0: tell everybody Jesus loves you. We're all called to be great saints. Don't miss the opportunity.
1: Good evening, family, and this is family night, which means that we just hope that the whole family is listening tonight, because a lot of your problems in your family life are kind of keyed into these programs, because a lot of people don't know what to do after you get in a mess. In the first place, you don't know even how you got into the mess. Tonight, we're going to talk to most of the people who are perhaps elderly, but there are a lot of young people who are lonely. There are many young people who are ill, and many are in pain, all kinds of pain. So we thought we'd have some light subject tonight, you know. And we're going to put this up on the board. We're going to put loneliness. See, loneliness is something that everybody has. You don't have to be young or old. I've known a 4 or 5 year olds go out and sit under a tree, and you say to him, "What are you doing here?" He says, "Well, I'm lonely." I talked to some sixth graders some years ago, and I forget the question I asked. I said, "How many of you are happy?" I think it was something like that. And nobody raised their hand. I mean, this is sixth graders. And I said, "What's the matter?" And this one kid put up his hand. He said, "I'm bored." I said, "You're in the sixth grade and you're bored?" He said, "Yes." Well, you see, that's very, very possible. And so tonight, I think this is a good family subject. If we talk about loneliness, pain, and suffering. Now you say, "Well, pain is suffering." Not always. I would say most of the time pain is suffering, but not all suffering is pain. Oh, now we got a whole different story. A lot of people suffer and they have nothing physically wrong with them. In fact, sometimes you don't know even why you're suffering. You will go up to somebody and say, "How are you feeling?" He says, "I feel rotten." "Well, what's wrong?" "I don't know." Well, if you feel rotten, why don't you know? Well, we don't know. We just feel rotten. Is it the weather? Sometimes. You didn't get what you wanted most of the time. Things didn't go your way. And that's a kind of suffering, but it's not pain. But there's a kind of pain in the heart. And that kind of pain we call suffering, but it's not physical, it's not mental, it's not even emotional. It's just a kind of poutiness. People who pout, you know people who pout? Does anybody know somebody who pouts? Isn't that aggravating? Oh, bleh. "Oh, are you?" "I'm all right." "What's wrong?" "Nothing." "Is there something wrong with you?" "No." "Why are you acting like that?" "Nothing wrong." Pout. Oh, I think that there is absolutely nothing that sends me up a wall is somebody who pouts. Because really, you see, it's a matter of either not getting your will, things didn't go your way. That's why we pout. We're not going to go into pouting people right now. We're going to go into loneliness. That is an O up here, in case you don't think I can spell. Sometimes I can't. Now, there's something in loneliness that's a kind of fear. There's a kind of fear in loneliness, and it It kind of goes right through your bones. Because you can be lonely in the midst of a lot of people. You know, lonely, some loneliness is an absence of friendship or an absence of people, an absence of companionship. So it's an absence. It's a fear and it's an absence. An absence of something or someone. But now there's a kind of loneliness that has nothing to do with people. Somebody in this audience, there's a lot of people around, and you can still be lonely. See? It's also an absence, though. Many times in our life, it's the absence of God. The absence of God. The absence of that fulfillment that allows you to feel within your very heart the Lord God. Father, Son, and Holy Spirit. Now you may not have anyone around you. A lot of people listening to me tonight are all alone in your homes. Your husband has died. You may have 9 kids, but they're all gone. And you're all by yourself. And that whole bit you heard when you were young and married and it said, oh, you gotta have kids because they take care of you when you're old, forget it. Forget it. The only thing some of them are interested in is your will. If I were you, I'd spend it all. I wouldn't leave anything. Because you're only going to fight over it. And it isn't worth it. Give it away now. I got a nice place for you to try that. So it's always an absence. If it's an absence of God, there is emptiness. There's emptiness. Real, there's something inside that's a vacuum. A real, honest to goodness vacuum. And that's one of the big problems today. You see, once you feel that vacuum that can come from loneliness, you try to fill it. Oh, now there's where you made your big mistake. You fill it with the wrong things. You lose alcohol. That only makes you forget for a little bit. I never understood alcoholism. Because you feel bad before you drink. Then you feel rotten after you drink. And then you go back and drink again. And there's a short span of time where you feel on top of the world and you can forget this pain or this loneliness. But it's very short. The next day you got to take Tylenol, aspirin, black coffee. I mean, you take the whole bit. And you're trying to fill a vacuum that's got a hole in it. See, because that kind of filling, fulfillment, is not fulfillment at all. It just gives you a bad headache. And do you look droopy in the morning? Big bags under your eyes, and you can walk down to the grocery store to get a loaf of bread, and everybody knows you've been drunk. That's how bad you look. So your face changes and everything goes to pot. Because we're trying to fill a vacuum. See, we're trying to fill something that we can't fill with anything or anyone but God. And you can have a happy family. Your children can be ideal. But there's still going to be at times a loneliness. And that's good. Because sometimes that loneliness is from God. You say loneliness is from God? Some kinds of loneliness are. There's a loneliness that comes when God is trying to raise you from this degree of prayer to that degree of prayer. See, in prayer, we're going to have a little lesson in prayer tonight. Didn't intend it, but it looks like it fits. We start out by just talking to God. And then after we begin to talk to God, we feel there's something missing. And so we begin to meditate. What does that mean? And you say, I take a picture of the Lord. Just say the agony in the garden. And I use my imagination. That's what God gave it to me for. And I picture the agony in the garden. And with that imagination, I walk up to Jesus and I kneel beside him. And I put my hand on his hand. And this is a meditation. It's what we call mental prayer. And I just sit with him maybe for 10, 15, 20 minutes. And then I begin to talk to him. And I'll say maybe, Jesus, I'm so sorry that you have to suffer like this for me. Don't look at the rest of the world, but for me. And I don't want to displease you. I don't want to hurt you. Now, you can go on with that what we call meditation, a mental prayer. You're not saying anything. It's not vocal. It's not spontaneous. It's just a vocal, just a mental prayer. And then all of a sudden, a kind of, you go and you're all enthused and you make great mental prayer, and all of a sudden you go back, you can't think of a thing. I mean, your imagination is dead, and your memory is dead, and you look at the scriptures, and it seems like straw, and you get a spiritual book, and it seems like more straw, and the first thing you know, you're lonely. Because all of a sudden, this wonderful crutch you had, taken away. It's gone. And now you don't know what to do. That spiritual loneliness, you see? We have the loneliness here, and then we have spiritual loneliness. Spiritual loneliness. And it is from God. Many of these things are from human beings or the lack of human beings, and they're perfectly human. They're human. And we all go through them. I don't care who you are, or where you are. Men on ships have it, men in the Army, in the Air Corps, men who travel, and men who are salesmen. Everybody has a certain kind. Exactly, loneliness can kind of get you in trouble because you try to fulfill it in the wrong way. We call it adultery. Not the nasty little word. But it doesn't work either. See, nothing works except to be filled with that only one who can fill your heart and mind and soul. There is no way. Now, so then after we've gone from prayer, vocal prayer, to meditation, then the Lord is trying to look at us and say, gaze at me, look at me. Don't bother about thinking. Don't bother about saying anything. Just look at me. Now, we're not talking about transcendental meditation. We're not talking about centering prayer and all these things that mess you up. We're talking about honest to goodness, gazing at God. Just being aware of his wondrous, awesome presence. Did you ever do that? Huh? Did you ever sit down, sit under a tree, or go out in the woods, or look at a sunrise and sunset? Did you ever do that? And all of a sudden you say, wow. And you're lost. You can't say anything. Some of you are married people, you maybe been going out, or you have a fiancé. If you really love each other, the greatest times you love is when you can't say anything. Why does a boy and girl walk down the street holding hands, not saying a word? They never say a word. They're not talking to each other. They're not doing it. It's a phenomena. It's the strangest thing I ever saw. They're holding hands and they're going down the street like they're deaf and dumb. They never say a word. Well, you see, that's how we do with God. We're filled. And that kind of loneliness now is a filling loneliness. The other kind of loneliness

without you. Bill will take over and Father will take over and everything will go on. I just want you to lay there and think of me. And it took me about a week to kind of grind down. So that was good. Now, I enjoyed poor health. I always enjoyed poor health. And the reason I enjoyed it is because I had a lot of time to read. The sisters took good care of me. But with all of that, there is still a feeling of an absence. You know why? Because you can't get up and go. You get this bright idea and you're stuck. I knew one thing, though. I found out that I could use the telephone and get just as much done. See? I gave all my bright ideas to Bill and Sidney and the vice presidents, and they said, okay, and we'll do it. And they felt so sorry for me. They did it, I mean, like that. See? I said, oh, Mother wants this. She's sick, you know. We're going to do this right away. So it worked. But it's not the same of going out there and doing it yourself, is it? Huh? It's not the same. So now there is in pain an absence, and there is also an emptiness. There's also that emptiness. The same kind of emptiness. Now, isn't that a strange thing? Huh? You know why? Because it's all suffering. See? Pain is suffering. Loneliness is suffering. And suffering is all of these things. All of these things are suffering. You can't get away. You can't get away from that feeling. You want to do something when you're sick, and you can't. And people are not wonderful to you, but they have to go. They have their own duties. They have their own work. They have their own chores. And that is what's so difficult. That's the hardest thing about sickness. It isn't the pain itself. Sometimes the pain and the suffering isn't too bad. It's this kind of thing. It's a fear. Will I get better? Have you ever noticed when you do have a cold, you don't remember ever not having a cold? Did you ever notice that? You lay there in bed and you can't even remember walking around. And I learned that when I had my spinal operation. And I was in the hospital 4 months. And I couldn't remember walking. I couldn't remember walking. I'd see people walk in my room, and they'd walk in, and they'd do something for me, and they'd walk out, and I'd watch them, and I'd say, wow, you know, isn't that wonderful? Just like I never walked in my life before. And it took me a long time to learn how to walk again. But you see, you forget. And when you're well, you forget you ever had pain. Isn't that true? Aren't we fickle? I mean, we're strange human beings. Our memory is very geared towards what we wanted to remember. And we can't be thinking of being sick all the time. And all of you there that are terminally ill, you see, what happens is that you feel this fear most of all. Most of all. You feel this emptiness most of all. Because no matter who comes in and says something, they don't have cancer. Nobody has said to them, you have 6 months to live. So there's a terribly, terrible loneliness in it all. People have AIDS, people who have cancer, people who have brain tumors, people who have all of these things have a loneliness, and they can be cheerful with it. But all of that has to be turned into something spiritual. Has to be turned into something spiritual. There's no reason for us to feel all these things if we are geared and are

0: eyes are on the Lord. Everything here equals suffering. All equals suffering. Now, there are some sufferings that are different, as we talked about in the beginning. But all of this is very similar. In loneliness and pain, there is fear, there's a sense of absence, there's a sense of emptiness, there's a vacuum, and there's discouragement. Because terminally ill patients are discouraged many, many times. We have a question from our audience.
1: Well, I was going to say that one of the most frequent calls that we get at the network is in the situations you just described. And the caller will say that, well, they've prayed for years for a wayward son, or they've been in a bad marriage for 7, 8, or 10 years, and they pray, and they don't get relief. And they're very discouraged because they don't get relief. So the person that, how would you respond to that? The constant pain and suffering without relief, even though they do all that they can to get some relief from God?
0: That's one of those $64 questions, you know? It's a difficult question, but it doesn't have a difficult answer. There is in our heart and soul the need, and this is where suffering comes in, for purification. Purification doesn't mean you're a greater sinner than someone else. It doesn't mean that you're like Job's comforter said, you know, you must have committed some big sin or this wouldn't happen to you. That's Old Testament. It means that there is some good in this suffering. For example, I'll take something that very few people see any good in. A divorce, and I can speak from experience. As I look back at the years and years of absolute, total misery with no alleviation for 18, 20 years, I can look back now and know that it was so good. My mother would not have found Jesus, number one. I would not have had enough experience to be able to talk to you, not just from a book, but from experience. If I hadn't fallen and hurt my spine and had paralysis, I'd have never known what it means to be in bed a long time, to be helpless, and many times hopeless. If it isn't I have pain most of the time, all the time, in some form, I'd never have the compassion for other people. Healthy people sometimes, have a hard time being compassionate towards the sick or the dying or anything else, anyone else. I look back on these horrible years with a sense of gratitude. Do we always know the answer? No. Do you always know why God permits suffering in my life? Misfortune? No. I have one person to look to that suffered from the moment he was born his entire life, Jesus. Though I may be purified by suffering, Jesus went before me. Jesus went before me. Now I know some of you are thinking that's little comfort. No, it's every comfort. It's every comfort. You can take a pain pill and it's temporary. A person can visit you and it's temporary. It's only when I am so attuned to the sufferings of Jesus, and I know that Jesus and I bear this cross together. together. There's not just one of me. We're together. He suffers and he feels the same identical pain I feel. We're doing this together. And why some people have more suffering? Somebody said to me not too long ago, why is it there's always something wrong with you, Mother? You get over one thing and you get another thing. My answer was because God loves me in a very special way. Now see, the world would say, well, if God loved you in a very special way, you'd be healthy, wealthy, and wise. That's Old Testament. That's not New Testament. When the apostles were so afraid, you remember how afraid the apostles were? Poor Peter, he was going to help the Lord, and he took his sword off, couldn't even strike in the right direction. He just hit anywhere, and he cut the poor guy's ear off. He was so close to his head, they never got close enough. And he was scared. The same man who denied his Lord out of fear was the same one who went out the day of Pentecost, threw open the doors and said, men of Israel, Judea, listen to what I have to say. The same man that went to prison with John was flogged, which is no small pain, and came out rejoicing because why? Why? He was found worthy. Oh, now here we go. We're going to tell you something you never read before. If you're Catholic, you never read the scriptures before, you'll never know what I'm talking about. Found worthy to suffer something for the sake of Jesus, to imitate Jesus. What a wonderful call to be able to imitate Jesus. Whether you have a headache, he was crowned with thorns. Is your heart broken over your children? You know, doctors say that our dear Lord died from a broken heart. I believe that. How would you feel if everybody left you and the only one you had to, and you had to, he had to watch his mother suffer all that pain of seeing him suffer so much. You see, the reason he came and suffered every kind of pain you and I could ever suffer is to give me an example. And sometimes purification is the way. Jesus has a big place in heaven for you, a special mansion, a special kind of happiness, a special kind of joy, a special kind of exaltation. And then one of the best things about pain and suffering, when you have it over a long period of time, you're like an ambassador. You are bringing soul after soul after soul after soul into the kingdom. Your prayer for poor sinners all over the world, your prayer for your children, your prayer for your neighbor, your prayer for the church, your prayer is heard very special by the Father. Because when he looks at you, he sees Jesus. He doesn't see just an individual, just a human being. He sees the image of his crucified Lord. What a wonderful call to be called upon by God to save millions and millions of souls who would otherwise have gone to hell. And when you die and these souls come up to you and say, thank you, and you'll say, what for? For the pain you suffered, for the loneliness you suffered, for the vacuum that you went through as you suffered so terribly for so long a time alone. That is what brought me here. And that's why sometimes it seems that God doesn't answer our prayer, but he's answering it in a way that is beyond our wildest dreams. We have a phone call. Hello? Hello?
2: Hello?
0: Where are you from?
2: East Providence, Rhode Island.
0: And what is your question?
2: Well, Mother, My husband is presently in the process of an annulment from his previous marriage.
0: Mm.
2: I myself have never made any of the sacraments other than being baptized.
0: Mm.
2: And for whatever reason, my husband's procrastinating on the annulment, which of course delays me in receiving my sacrament.
0: Yeah.
2: Which I've taken classes for, and et cetera. But I could only go that far.
0: Mm.
2: And it's been about 5 years now.
0: Mm.
2: And it's very frustrating for me not to push him, because that makes him go slower.
0: Yeah.
2: And at the same time, when I go to Mass, I'm almost in tears because I long for the hidden Jesus. And it's very difficult sometimes to see.
0: Now, I want you to stay on the phone, and I want our producer to keep this woman on the phone, because I want to ask you a question. Are you there? Are you there?
2: Yes, I am.
0: All right. Is this your first marriage?
2: This is my second marriage, but I have, I wasn't married in the church or anything. And it's also his second marriage.
0: Okay, so you're really, your second marriage is not recognized by the church?
2: No.
0: Okay. Was your first marriage recognized by the church?
2: My first marriage?
0: Yes.
2: No.
0: I think what you need to do is to pray, and all of us will pray that this annulment will go through, because you want to get this marriage right before God. And you really want to. I can see that in your heart. And if you're crying when it's time for Holy Communion, realize that those tears are very precious to God, because there's a longing in your soul for God. You hang on to that longing. But try. You know, I know that's an awful thing to ask your husband and you, but many couples do that, because the kingdom of heaven is greater than anything on earth. And I think you need to talk to each other and just make up your mind that your place before God has to take priority. Not many people tell you that, but I think that's the question and that's the answer. We have another call. Hello?
3: Hello.
0: Well, where are you from?
3: I'm from Randolph, Mass.
0: And what is your question?
3: Mother Angelica, I'm so happy for your program, and I love you dearly.
0: Thank you.
3: And I can't say that about too many nuns.
0: Well, thank you.
3: But I want to ask you, Mother, I've been suffering with a problem since 1978 with agoraphobia. Now, I was wondering if you can give me some kind of a priest or helpful hint or something that I could do about it.
0: Okay.
3: I just can't go outside. I can't. Yeah. I'm trying to take care of my children, and I can't do that even.
0: Yeah. Yeah. That's a mental and emotional problem, and it's a fear, isn't it, huh? It's a great fear. And that's what we're talking here about, loneliness. You see, you're afraid to go outside. You're afraid to shop. You're afraid to do any of the things that you need to do as a wife and a mother and for your own sake. And the only thing I think that when you have that kind of fear, and I'm not a psychiatrist or a psychologist, but when you have that kind of fear, it seems to me that you feel very lonely. You're alone outside, and you're afraid to be alone. You're afraid of the crowds. You're afraid of the people. You're afraid something will happen to you. And that's where you need to take Jesus with you. That's where you need Jesus. And you need to take him by the hand and say, Jesus, you and I are going shopping today. And go buy yourself a red hat or something. Buy yourself something you've always wanted. Don't buy a Porsche. But take Jesus by the hand And go to him first and say, Lord, I have these fears, and I want to get rid of them. I don't want to have them. I want to be a good mother and a good wife. But I have these fears. Come with me. Come with me, Lord. Come with me. And I think you'll be okay. Because if you pray and ask Our Lady to help you, and I have every confidence if you do that, you're going to be healed. There's a question in the audience.
4: Yes, Mother. Should we try to alleviate every kind of suffering, asking Lord to lift the suffering from us?
0: Mm-hmm.
4: And if we should, if you read about the lives of the saints,
0: mm-hmm.
4: they always looked for suffering. They
0: yeah.
4: accepted the suffering. So mm-hmm. how should we approach suffering in the light of our nature saying, hey, throw it off, versus what the saints are asking us to do?
0: Well, most of us are not saints. So that knocks out that responsibility. See? When I get a headache, I run for aspirin. See? I go for the aspirin bottle. Why? Because God created aspirin. If I get real sick, like I was with my asthma, I go to the hospital. The doctor said, go to the hospital, I go to the hospital. They gave me intravenous, they gave me antibiotics, they gave me all this stuff. But that's God's will. See, it's important that we know God's will. When a saint fasted for 40 days, and when he got up at 2 o'clock in the morning and didn't get to bed till 11 o'clock at night, whew, I can't do that. See what I'm saying? I can imitate the saints in their perseverance, in their love, in their faith, their hope, but I can't imitate it in the way they express that. I have to do it my way, and my way may be very simple. That's okay. I just want to be holy. I don't care if I have these great big penances, and maybe some people do. But what is God asking of you? Okay, if you're a married man, he wants you to be a good Christian, loving father and husband. That can be pretty hard today. Also, a faithful husband and father. That can be doubly hard today. And maybe that's the only penance you'll have. But it's hard. Our Lady of Fatima said, the penance of the day is to be faithful to the duties of your state and life. In 1917, that didn't look too hard. But she wasn't talking about 1917. She was talking about 1991. It's very difficult for a man today when he's enveloped with every type of pornography, sex, and everything else. It's very hard for them to be faithful. Now, if after I take my aspirin for my headache and it doesn't work, and I go take another aspirin and it doesn't work, you know what I think? It is the will of God. Then I take it. See? Let me tell you something happened to me when I was a young sister. I had a migraine headache, had an ingrown toenail, and my back was killing me. And it was supper time, and I was looking forward to going to bed. Well, after supper, the Mother Abbess announced who had adoration that night. And guess who had it? Me. And so she announced, Sister Angelica, 3:30. And I said to the Lord, what do you think I am, a horse? Oh, I was so angry. You know, I said, my God, I got an ingrown toenail. I got a migraine headache. I got a backache. It's killing me. And now I got to get up at 3 o'clock in the morning. So I went to bed in an old grouch pot. So I woke up, the sister knocked on my door. I woke up, my headache was gone. My backache was gone, my ingrown toenail didn't hurt me at all. I felt about that big. You know? I walked down to the chapel and I genuflected before the Blessed Sacrament. And I looked up at the Lord and I didn't have a pain. And I looked at the Lord and I said, Lord, I'm sorry. I mean, if you can't trust me, who are you going to trust, huh? I mean, there may have been thousands of souls that be saved, and I'm griping about a migraine headache or something. So I'm sorry, you know, if you could just forget that. I'd appreciate it. But I am sorry. You know, I know I sooner had that out of my mouth. Pow! Came my headache, and I got my toes started thumping again, you know, and my back was aching me, and I said, thank you, Lord, thank you, Lord. I really appreciate this. So what I'm saying is, when you're ill, take all the necessary means to get well. But when it doesn't work, know that God will maybe sometime, and you can keep praying for wholeness, you can keep praying for healing, but know that God has something very special for you. Just be an intercessor, an ambassador before the throne of God. We have another call. Hello?
5: Yes, hello, Mother Angelica.
0: And where are you from?
5: I'm from Minneapolis.
0: And what is your question?
5: I'd like to know, why do you think people who are ill become closer to God because of their illness?
0: Well, the very same reason I just explained to you. If a person that's ill gives their suffering to the Lord, accepts that suffering cheerfully as coming from the holy will of God, then you can be sure that person will have peace, contentment, love, and joy. And what a witness that is to faith. What a witness to love. What a witness to hope. And sometimes the Lord allows us to have these kind of sufferings so we can be a witness to all these wonderful things. You know, there's nothing like a tragedy that may happen, and the parents or the children take it heroically. It proves that Jesus is Lord. It proves that Christianity works. But when we despair and we become disheartened and discouraged, and we gripe and we yell and scream and we blaspheme, you see, there's something wrong inside. Something very wrong inside. We have to remember that grace builds on human nature. We're not angels. If you have an ache or pain, go to a doctor. Take an aspirin. I ought to get a commission from the aspirin. Do what you can. But if it's terminal, or something you can't help, or something chronic, a chronic pain, a chronic arthritis, a chronic anything. If you say, Jesus, as you suffered for me, I suffer for you. Suffer with me, Lord. I want to suffer for souls. I want this pain. I want you to take this pain and save some hardened sinner. I want to be able to see many children in heaven that I have brought there by this pain. I praise and bless and thank you, Lord. And then suddenly the loneliness is gone, and so is the pain. God bless you. See you next Tuesday night.

0: 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As our nation celebrates 250 years of American independence, Catholics in the USA continue to place their lives, hopes, dreams, and concerns under the special patronage of Mary, the Mother of God. In this special anniversary year, it's fitting to ask the Blessed Mother to intercede for our country, especially for an end to violence, an end to abortion, and for the safety of our soldiers and veterans. Turn to Mary with prayers for the United States of America with this beloved and patriotic rosary from Gorelli. It features a special crucifix with red and blue enamel stars and stripes on the front and One Nation Under God on the back. On the center is an image of Our Lady over a map of the United States with Psalm 33:12 on the back. Every Hail Mary bead has each state's individual abbreviation on it. This collector rosary is available now at EWTNRC.com for just $49.97. 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The Blessed is the Nation Rosary for America. Order yours today.
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6: You know what the fate of any clergyman who meddles in politics is?
3: 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And here in Madrid, they say that religion enslaves. What makes you believe you will have a privileged place next to the Lord? Can you tell one's ashes from another's? That is how we will all be before God.
7: We are three homeschooled kids.
8: We love to eat and we love to cook, and we are excited to share some of these adventures with you.
9: Buenísimo.
7: Another cool thing about traveling through Europe is how connected everything is to our faith.
10: You made it.
7: I did.
8: Yes. We made so many amazing memories.
7: We left feeling like family.
11: The Holy Father's prayer intention for the month of June is for the value of sports. Let us pray that sports be an instrument of peace, encounter, and dialogue among cultures and nations, and that they promote values such as respect, solidarity, and personal growth.
12: Welcome to Catholic Blitz. I'm Father John Trigilio, joined by the indefatigable Father Ken Briganti, and we're answering questions in less than a minute. Okay, Father Ken, your question is, does my new scapular need to be blessed? 60 seconds.
13: No, it does not need to be blessed.
12: Why?
13: Because if you've already been enrolled in the scapular, and there's a little ceremony that happens, then you do not have to have it blessed again, a new scapular. However, that does not apply to new rosary beads or medals. That you do need to have blessed when you get them, but not scapulars. But the stipulation is you've already been enrolled in the confraternity of Our Lady of Mount Carmel or whatever other scapular that you might be wearing.
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15: I'm Veronica Dudo in Washington, D.C. Tonight on EWTN News Nightly, crucial summit. President Trump is at the G7 in France, who he's meeting with, and the discussions about Iran's future and the Ukraine war. AI in the classroom. Senators debate on how to regulate and integrate AI in schools. We're on Capitol Hill. Changing the game, newly proposed rules might change prediction markets and what users can bet on. Plus, doctor and princess. We speak with a German royal about her role in advancing Catholic social teaching in partnership with the Vatican. These stories and more tonight.
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15: Thank you for being with us on the feast day of St. John Francis Regis. Our top story tonight. President Donald Trump said today we have our deal done with Iran and it should be successful. He added that the second stage of it will actually be easier. The president also called the agreement a good and fair deal. He made those comments today in France where the G7 summit continues. While the memo of understanding is expected to be signed on Friday, there are looming threats to derail the document. White House correspondent Owen Jensen reports. Owen.
10: Veronica, as the world awaits more details of what's actually in the fine print of that document, President Donald Trump promised today that not only will he release the document, that he may read it word for word at a press conference so that it's covered accurately.
16: President Donald Trump and the leaders of the world's richest democracies gather to discuss key issues, including the tentative deal with Iran. President Trump tells reporters it's a great document.
17: Here's what it says. Iran will never have a nuclear weapon. That's what it says. It won't have one to buy, to develop.
16: Also in attendance as guests at the summit, Egypt, Qatar, and the UAE. And when it comes to U.S. dollars...
17: We are not investing any money in Iran, by the way. That rumor got out there yesterday. It was ridiculous. We have the right to go in someday and do, if I want to do something or somebody wants to do something, but we are not investing any money. We have no obligation to invest any money in Iran.
16: The agreement centered around reopening the Strait of Hormuz and lifting the U.S. naval blockade. But before the ink even dries, potential threats to sink it from the start. Iran's top diplomat said today that the deal to end the war with the United States would require Israel to withdraw from Lebanon, a condition Israel has already rejected. In France, President Trump said he proposed asking Syria to help against Hezbollah in Lebanon. President Trump expressing frustration over Israel's handling of the conflict there.
17: I suggested to Israel to let Syria take care of Hezbollah. Because to be honest with you, I think they'd do a better job of doing it.
16: President Trump also says without the United States, there would be no Israel. And describing his relationship with the Israeli Prime Minister, he says,
17: I've had a great relationship with Bibi, but now Bibi has to... be more responsible with respect to Lebanon.
16: Also at the G7 summit, the president of Ukraine urging increased pressure on Russia. President Trump considering reimposing sanctions on Russian oil shipments. The war in Ukraine now lasting well over 4 years. Russian President Vladimir Putin did not receive an invitation to attend the G7 summit.
10: Now, the summit continues tomorrow. That includes working sessions and bilateral meetings. A news conference is scheduled for tomorrow, and then the document is signed on Friday in Switzerland. Veronica?
15: Thanks, Owen. I also understand the President Trump was asked by a reporter today if he'd be okay with Congress reviewing the tentative deal with Iran.
10: That's right. He was asked that, Veronica, and he said, you know, he hadn't thought about it. He likes the idea. He said he would definitely send it to Congress. And he joked with reporters that he'd tell lawmakers not to approve it, knowing then that they would approve it. Veronica?
15: Thanks so much, Owen. Joining us now is Chad P. Bown, a senior fellow at the Peterson Institute for International Economics and the author of How to Win a Trade War. He also previously served as chief economist at the U.S. Department of State. Welcome to the show.
18: Thanks for having me.
15: When world leaders sit down at the G7 summit, what's at the top of their agenda?
18: Well, in traditional G7 summits, right, so this is the meeting of
19: the major industrialized Western economies of the world. So America and its allies, France, Germany, the UK, Japan, Italy, Canada, right? There's a lot usually to talk about. Oftentimes it might be the things that they have in common that they're trying to deal with in the world and some of their adversaries. But when President Trump is in office, President Trump doesn't tend to like these meetings, and he has a history of liking to leave them early and to be complaining about them. Oftentimes the agenda for these other world leaders is to do stuff really just to make President Trump happy and to try to keep him engaged.
15: Now, Gulf nations are not part of the G7, but French President Emmanuel Macron extended invitations to their leaders to take part in specific sessions. Meanwhile, President Zelensky of Ukraine is also in attendance. How much of the conversation will be focused on Ukraine and the Middle East?
19: So from Europe's perspective, they want a lot of the conversation to be focused on Ukraine. They want the American president to keep engaged, to keep pushing, Russian President Vladimir Putin to try to end this war. And fortunately, President Trump seems to be less and less interested in Ukraine, right? We're still sending them or still selling them military equipment and weapons, but there's less American engagement. He just wants that whole conflict to be done. When it comes to the Middle East, I think President Trump would like the conversation to have a lot to do with the Middle East in the sense that he hopes that the tide has turned in the Middle East in terms of his war with Iran.
15: Moving to Asia, while China is not in the G7 nor joining any sessions, how much of the discussion will be about China?
19: This actually is the one thing that they all have in common, right? The challenge of China. And one of the topics in particular is on critical minerals and what to do about them. China supplies 90% of the world's critical minerals, including rare earths. And what China did last year in 2025 was it cut off its exports, not only to the United States, but to Europe and Japan, as well as of those things called rare earths. That nearly brought the automobile sectors of all of these economies to a screeching halt. We're talking about potentially throwing millions of people out of work if that had actually happened. So what these countries are trying to do is to figure out how to build alternative sources of supply outside of China that they might have access to, so they don't have to be so dependent on China. The Trump administration has a proposal out there to do so, something called a price floor. I think the other countries are a bit skeptical and a bit worried based on the way President Trump has gone about engaging with them previously. He doesn't really like to work collectively with other economies, so they're a little bit more skeptical if this sort of approach is going to work. But at least it's one thing that they have in common. And hopefully it's going to form a big part of their conversation there in France, because this is one area that they do have to work on together if they want to figure out how to win a trade war.
15: We'll continue to watch. Chad P. Bound, thank you.
19: Thanks for having me.
15: The political tension surrounding Iran's World Cup opener against New Zealand did not end with the final whistle. Following a thrilling 2-2 draw at SoFi Stadium in Los Angeles, anti-government protests took place outside the venue. While thousands of fans inside the stadium openly defied FIFA bans by waving pre-revolutionary flags, hundreds of demonstrators remained outside long after the game ended, chanting for regime change in Tehran. Meanwhile, the Iranian squad was ordered to immediately evacuate the country back to Mexico. FBI Director Kash Patel announced that law enforcement successfully thwarted an explosive drone attack aimed at Sunday night's historic UFC event on the White House South Lawn. According to federal investigators, the conspiracy involved more than 20 suspects communicating across encrypted applications. Intelligence reports indicate the attackers plan to use drones to trigger a mass panic, herding crowds into the line of fire of waiting snipers before attempting to breach the gates. Multiple individuals are now in custody as federal agencies continue to dismantle the network. Speaking at the G7 summit in France today, President Trump said he had not yet been briefed on the incident. Artificial intelligence is rapidly transforming education, serving as a powerful but polarizing tool. Students use it as a virtual tutor, and teachers rely on it to streamline grading and other administrative tasks. But right now, lawmakers are rushing to establish guardrails. Let's check in with Capitol Hill correspondent Eric Rosales. Eric, tell us more about today's hearing that looked deeper at AI in the classroom.
20: No, it sure did, Veronica. Good evening to you. Like it or not, artificial intelligence is here to stay. Recent surveys indicate that nearly half of all students, grades K through 12, use AI tools to help them with their homework. Now, for some, it acts like a lifeline. For others, it's a shortcut. And lawmakers want to make sure that regulations are in place to protect the integrity of students' work and also protect the students themselves.
21: Technology can be a valuable tool, but it will never replace a great teacher, a strong mentor, or the hard work that learning requires.
22: Witnesses told members of the Senate panel on education that students are entering a workforce where AI literacy will become an economic baseline. They add the goal must be to shift from restricting AI to teaching students how to use AI with ethical standards and even question the answers they get from AI. Most importantly, school districts must update curriculum each semester.
23: We must refresh our standards in curriculum at the speed of technology. The traditional curriculum refresh rate is typically 5 to 10 years, yet in the age of AI, that's generations.
24: More than half of schools have failed to provide any professional development on the safe use of AI. Our schools urgently need federal leadership, structured support, and dedicated funding.
22: Witnesses also say there must be a focus on safeguarding student data and their privacy.
24: Parents are fearful that their students' data is being used in a way that is not protected. And so the most important thing that educators can do is to actually say, this is what this tool is being used for.
22: Another issue, educators can't just buy the technology vendors are selling. They have to test it themselves and make sure that human relationships still thrive in an AI world.
25: Most AI use today is focused on helping educators with productivity and planning. That's a great data point. If we use AI and use it well, teachers can get time back and do the human work that only teachers can do.
22: Bottom line, teachers need high-quality professional development so they can safely integrate AI tools into the curriculum while preserving students' foundational writing and critical thinking skills.
23: We've created controlled environments with simulations where we leverage really the best of both of those technologies, but as we're teaching them prompting, we're not just teaching them the tactical, say this word or this, because that's changing so fast.
20: Right now, nearly 100 state bills regarding classroom AI usage have been introduced, filling the gap between what the federal government has left behind. But all agree it's going to take a team effort. Now more than ever, parents need to get more involved with their kids' educational curriculum and monitor their work both in and out of the classroom. Veronica, back to you.
15: It's Tuesday, and in many states, that means it's election day. We are watching the House and Senate runoffs in Alabama, a special House election in California to replace former Representative Eric Swalwell, the mayoral primary in Washington, D.C., along with the House, Senate, and governor primaries in Oklahoma. But the race of the day is in Georgia, where Republicans are waging a fight over party identity and runoffs. The one to watch is the Senate race, which pits a President Trump-endorsed nominee against a candidate backed by Georgia Governor Brian Kemp. A new CNN poll reveals historic levels of dissatisfaction with Washington as a growing wave of Americans distance themselves from both major political parties. According to a poll, 47% of Americans now identify as political independents. Meanwhile, ratings for favorability among both Democrats and Republicans have plummeted to near record lows. California Governor Gavin Newsom is accusing the Trump administration of using the Department of Justice for political retaliation. Newsom claims that federal agents are investigating his inner circle, including former employees and family friends. Officials with the administration deny the allegations of political weaponization, maintaining that the Justice Department operates independently. Sources close to the matter indicate the federal inquiries stem from local whistleblower complaints within California regarding financial and tax records.
26: Today,
0: My family and I can personally confirm that justice is for sale. To Donald Trump, who I know is watching because he watches everything, I have a message for you. You can subpoena my records. You can investigate me. You can harass me. Put my name on every and any enemies list you have, but leave my wife and family out of your personal vendetta.
1: Ohio Catholic Governor Mike DeWine is publicly speaking out about the death penalty and his change of heart.
2: For the state to take a human life, there must, in my opinion, there must be evidence that in doing so, it will help protect the public, that the threat of that action will deter someone from committing murder. For the reasons stated above, I do not believe that argument today can be successfully made. Nor do I believe that there's any chance in the future the facts that I have cited to support that belief will change. Therefore, I believe Ohio should abolish the death penalty.
1: DeWine, who faces a term limit in December, said he felt compelled to share his observations now after working on the issue for the last 50 years. At this point, any change of the legislation being repealed is unlikely. The Catechism of the Catholic Church on the death penalty says, quote, today there is an increasing awareness that the dignity of the person is not lost even after the commission of very serious crimes. Consequently, the Church teaches in the light of the gospel that the death penalty is inadmissible because it is an attack on the inviolability and dignity of the person, and she works with determination for its abolition worldwide. We have a lot more still to come on EWTN News Nightly. Tragic accident. More details emerge from the B-52 bomber crash in California, who was on board and what's being investigated. And new rules may be coming to prediction markets, what it means for users.
4: They call Turkey the cradle of civilization. But for me, it's one giant invitation to explore. We're chasing the forgotten roads where Christianity first turned the world upside down. The Cave Church of St. Peter is one of the oldest places of Christian worship in the world. Historians have called the Hagia Sophia a work of God, not of men. It's not hard to imagine the sermons of Melito echoing from these stones. This was the epicenter of one of the most heated theological showdowns the church had ever seen. Ignatius used the journey to write seven letters to Christian communities in places like Ephesus, Smyrna. Asia Minor was a seedbed of Christian growth. And for that very reason, a theater of suffering for the earliest believers. Polycarp was not only instructed by the apostles, namely John, but also conversed with many who had seen the risen Lord. But Christ's promise stood firm. The gates of hell would not prevail against his church.

0: after takeoff yesterday from Edwards Air Force Base in California, a Boeing B-52 bomber crashed and burst into flames. All 8 people on board were killed in the incident. The victims included a mixed crew of military personnel, government civilians, and defense contractors who were conducting a routine radar test mission. Aerial footage shows a massive scorched crash site, with officials describing the impact as completely unsurvivable. The airfield remains closed as a federal investigation into the cause of the disaster is underway. The Gulf Coast is on high alert as a developing storm threatens to become the first named system of the Atlantic hurricane season. Currently classified as a potential tropical cyclone 1, the system is expected to strengthen into Tropical Storm Arthur by Wednesday morning. Tropical storm watches are now in effect for coastal Texas and parts of Louisiana, putting major metro areas like Houston directly in the path of heavy rainfall. The storm poses a severe flash flooding threat to a region already completely saturated from recent heavy rains. Residents are urged to prepare now for rising floodwaters. The Commodity Futures Trading Commission proposed new rules for prediction markets, creating a framework to determine what users can bet on. The current framework allows the CFTC to determine whether contact events are in the public's interest, prohibiting bets on activities like terrorism, war, or unlawful activity. The new framework would allow regulators to make determinations on a case-by-case basis, including sports betting. Joining me now to discuss is Benjamin Schifrin, Director of Securities Policy at Better Markets. Benjamin, thanks so much for coming on.
1: Thanks for having me.
0: So first, how are prediction markets different from online gambling, and why does the distinction matter?
1: Well, prediction markets are supposed to be for economically significant contracts, things like, is the Federal Reserve going to raise interest rates? The problem is we've now seen so-called event contracts transform to things like sporting events, pop culture, things of that nature. And when you go on the prediction market sites like Kalshi and Polymarket and look at event contracts on who's going to win the NBA Finals, who's going to win the Super Bowl, who's going to win the Masters Golf Tournament, they look exactly like going on BetMGM and betting on basketball and football and golf. And so with respect to those types of event contracts, they should be regulated as gambling products.
0: Can you explain the new rules briefly, and what do you make of them?
1: So the CFTC proposed new rules last week. They haven't been adopted yet, and they pretty much give the prediction markets industry everything it wants. They allow event contracts on sporting events. They allow event contracts on pop culture. They allow event contracts on elections. And they allow them to be regulated by the CFTC supposedly as derivatives products and not gambling products, which I think they are.
0: So there will always be insiders who will know about certain events. You know, can we change that? And also, what would meaningful oversight actually look like?
1: I think there's always going to be insiders that know whether the events, that know what happened before it happens. So what we need to do first is prohibit some event contracts on things that don't have any social utility. There was a recent case about a Google engineer who bet on who was going to be the most searched person on Google. And the Google engineer knew the results because that person worked at Google. Mm. But that type of an event contract has no social utility. Nobody can use who's going to be the most searched person on Google as a hedge, the way financial derivatives are supposed to be used. So we need to prohibit those types of event contracts. With respect to other event contracts that have legitimate economic utility, like is the Fed going to reserve interest rates, we have to have very clear rules to prohibit the use of inside information to profit off of those event contracts.
0: Benjamin Schifrin, thank you so much for your insights.
1: You're quite welcome.
0: 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What 3 things Pope Leo says we can use to help with one of the problems facing mankind today. 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

0: social teaching. Recently, an organization dedicated to spreading knowledge of the teaching met with Pope Leo. EWTN's Vice President and Chief Global Officer Andreas Tornhauser sat down with one of the members.
1: Princess Wimmerstein, thank you so much for being with us today. You're here in Rome for the Foundation Centesimus Annus Pro Pontifice. There is a big conference here. Could you explain a little bit what exactly you're discussing?
2: Thank you very much. Yes, we are here meeting together with 20 different nations for the conference of Centesimus Annus for the social doctrines, for meeting the Vatican. We are together with bishops, we are together with entrepreneurs, we are together with social active people. This year we speak about pluralism, about democracy, about spirituality, and about how to get the community, world community, the global community together for good.
1: You're an entrepreneur, CEO in Germany yourself. Is the Catholic social teaching still relevant for the business world?
2: The word, maybe not. The word, the Catholic teaching of social doctrines, maybe not. But in reality, it's more and more essential that we are human in our business and that we socialize, and that not only the money is in front, but the people who are working with us, for us, and the cooperation we have with other companies. There, the human factor is the most important, I would say, in these days.
1: Pope Leo XIV published his first encyclical, especially on the topic of artificial intelligence, but also Catholic social teaching, of course, which is absolutely important to his pontificate. Is that something that makes it also more popular for your foundation to speak about these values?
2: Absolutely. I mean, this is the icebreaker, because in his encyclica, he rhetorical wise, he combines finally that even if the technology development is so strict, much depending on KI also for the future, but in the moment already, also in the last 10 years or even longer, he points out that we should not forget the human beings behind it, and we have, and this, the humanity is the regulation for the KE.
1: Does that resonate with you, also being responsible for so many people in a business context?
2: Yes, I think that the education about the social doctrines are very important, to work on that every day in our business. We use artificial intelligence, of course. It makes a lot of things easier, but to think before we use it, if is this for good or for bad, that's nothing more. This is it should be the main focus of every entrepreneur.
0: We thank you for watching tonight. Remember, you can follow us on social media, Facebook, X, YouTube, and Instagram at EWTN News Nightly. I'm Veronica Dudo. Good night and God bless.
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6: The sorrowful mysteries concentrate our minds on the events of the passion and death of Jesus Christ. Whenever good comes into contact with evil, there is suffering. And when the greatest of all goods comes into contact with evil, we must expect great suffering. The Virgin Mary represents, more than anyone else, the human race in its active and devout participation in the suffering and death of Jesus. St. Paul calls us to fill up in our own lives those things that may be added to the sufferings of Christ.

His sufferings are complete and fulfill all the needs of our salvation. And yet he calls us to take up our cross, to suffer along with him. In the five sorrowful mysteries, we consider well how our Blessed Lady participated in those sufferings and invites us in our own life in this world to do the same.

0: In the name of the Father, and of the Son, and of the Holy Spirit. Amen. I believe in God, the Father Almighty, creator of heaven and earth, and in Jesus Christ, his only Son, our Lord, who was conceived by the Holy Spirit, born of the Virgin Mary, suffered under Pontius Pilate, was crucified, died, and was buried. He descended into hell. The third day he rose again from the dead, and he ascended into heaven, and is seated at the right hand of God, the Father Almighty, from whence he shall come to judge the living and the dead.
1: I believe in the Holy Spirit, the Holy Catholic Church, the communion of saints, the forgiveness of sins, the resurrection of the body, and life everlasting. Amen.
0: Our Father, who art in heaven, hallowed be thy name. Thy kingdom come, thy will be done, on earth as it is in heaven.
1: Give us this day our daily bread, and forgive us our trespasses, as we forgive those who trespass against us. And lead us not into temptation, but deliver us from evil. Amen.
0: Let us offer the next three Aves, that we will have an increase of faith, hope, and love. Hail Mary, full of grace, the Lord is with thee. Blessed art thou amongst women, and blessed is the fruit of thy womb, Jesus.
1: Holy Mary, Mother of God, pray for us sinners, now and at the hour of our death. Amen.
0: Hail Mary, full of grace, the Lord is with thee. Blessed art thou amongst women, and blessed is the fruit of thy womb, Jesus.
1: Holy Mary, Mother of God, pray for us sinners, now and at the hour of our death. Amen.
0: Hail Mary, full of grace, the Lord is with thee. Blessed art thou amongst women, and blessed is the fruit of thy womb, Jesus.
1: Holy Mary, Mother of God, pray for us sinners, now and at the hour of our death. Amen.
0: Glory be to the Father, and to the Son, and to the Holy Spirit.
1: As it was in the beginning, is now, and ever shall be, world without end. Amen.

0: the first sorrowful mystery, the agony in the garden. Let us pray in these five mysteries, these mysteries of sorrow, for those whose own lives mirror the passion of Christ. And let us pray in this first sorrowful mystery that we ourselves will not walk away from suffering. Our Father, who art in heaven, hallowed be thy name. Thy kingdom come, thy will be done, on earth as it is in heaven.
1: Give us this day our daily bread, and forgive us our trespasses, as we forgive those who trespass against us. And lead us not into temptation, but deliver us from evil. Amen.
0: Hail Mary, full of grace, the Lord is with thee. Blessed art thou amongst women, and blessed is the fruit of thy womb, Jesus.
1: Holy Mary, Mother of God, pray for us sinners, now and at the hour of our death. Amen.
0: Hail Mary, full of grace, the Lord is with thee. Blessed art thou amongst women, and blessed is the fruit of thy womb, Jesus.
1: Holy Mary, Mother of God, pray for us sinners, now and at the hour of our death. Amen.
0: Hail Mary, full of grace, the Lord is with thee. Blessed art thou amongst women, and blessed is the fruit of thy womb, Jesus.
1: Holy Mary, Mother of God, pray for us sinners, now and at the hour of our death. Amen.
0: Hail Mary, full of grace, the Lord is with thee. Blessed art thou amongst women, and blessed is the fruit of thy womb, Jesus.
1: Holy Mary, Mother of God, pray for us sinners, now and at the hour of our death. Amen.
0: Hail Mary, full of grace, the Lord is with thee. Blessed art thou amongst women, and blessed is the fruit of thy womb, Jesus.
1: Holy Mary, Mother of God, pray for us sinners, now and at the hour of our death. Amen.
0: Hail Mary, full of grace, the Lord is with thee. Blessed art thou amongst women, and blessed is the fruit of thy womb, Jesus.
1: Holy Mary, Mother of God, pray for us sinners, now and at the hour of our death. Amen.
0: Hail Mary, full of grace, the Lord is with thee. Blessed art thou amongst women, and blessed is the fruit of thy womb, Jesus.
1: Holy Mary, Mother of God, pray for us sinners, now and at the hour of our death. Amen.
0: Hail Mary, full of grace, the Lord is with thee. Blessed art thou amongst women, and blessed is the fruit of thy womb, Jesus.
1: Holy Mary, Mother of God, pray for us sinners, now and at the hour of our death. Amen.
0: Hail Mary, full of grace, the Lord is with thee. Blessed art thou amongst women, and blessed is the fruit of thy womb, Jesus.
1: Holy Mary, Mother of God, pray for us sinners, now and at the hour of our death. Amen.
0: Hail Mary, full of grace, the Lord is with thee. Blessed art thou amongst women, and blessed is the fruit of thy womb, Jesus.
1: Holy Mary, Mother of God, pray for us sinners, now and at the hour of our death. Amen.
0: Glory be to the Father, and to the Son, and to the Holy Spirit.
1: As it was in the beginning, is now, and ever shall be, world without end. Amen.
2: O my Jesus, forgive us our sins, save us from the fires of hell, bring all souls to heaven, especially those in most need of thy mercy.
0: The second sorrowful mystery, the scourging at the pillar. Let us pray in this mystery that we will accept and grow with our own sufferings, that we will be prepared by grace for them. Our Father, who art in heaven, hallowed be thy name. Thy kingdom come, thy will be done, on earth as it is in heaven.
1: Give us this day our daily bread, and forgive us our trespasses, as we forgive those who trespass against us. And lead us not into temptation, but deliver us from evil. Amen.
0: Hail Mary, full of grace, the Lord is with thee. Blessed art thou amongst women, and blessed is the fruit of thy womb, Jesus.
1: Holy Mary, Mother of God, pray for us sinners, now and at the hour of our death. Amen.
0: Hail Mary, full of grace, The Lord is with thee. Blessed art thou amongst women, and blessed is the fruit of thy womb, Jesus.
1: Holy Mary, Mother of God, pray for us sinners, now and at the hour of our death. Amen.
0: Hail Mary, full of grace, the Lord is with thee. Blessed art thou amongst women, and blessed is the fruit of thy womb, Jesus.
1: Holy Mary, Mother of God, pray for us sinners, now and at the hour of our death. Amen.
0: Hail Mary, full of grace, the Lord is with thee. Blessed art thou amongst women, and blessed is the fruit of thy womb, Jesus.
1: Holy Mary, Mother of God, pray for us sinners, now and at the hour of our death. Amen.
0: Hail Mary, full of grace, the Lord is with thee. Blessed art thou amongst women, and blessed is the fruit of thy womb, Jesus.
1: Holy Mary, Mother of God, pray for us sinners, now and at the hour of our death. Amen.
0: Hail Mary, full of grace, the Lord is with thee. Blessed art thou amongst women, and blessed is the fruit of thy womb, Jesus.
1: Holy Mary, Mother of God, pray for us sinners, now and at the hour of our death. Amen.
0: Hail Mary, full of grace, the Lord is with thee. Blessed art thou amongst women, and blessed is the fruit of thy womb, Jesus.
1: Holy Mary, Mother of God, pray for us sinners, now and at the hour of our death. Amen.
0: Hail Mary, full of grace, the Lord is with thee. Blessed art thou amongst women, and blessed is the fruit of thy womb, Jesus.
1: Holy Mary, Mother of God, pray for us sinners, now and at the hour of our death. Amen.
0: Hail Mary, full of grace, the Lord is with thee. Blessed art thou amongst women, and blessed is the fruit of thy womb, Jesus.
1: Holy Mary, Mother of God, pray for us sinners, now and at the hour of our death. Amen.
0: Hail Mary, full of grace, the Lord is with thee. Blessed art thou amongst women, and blessed is the fruit of thy womb, Jesus.
1: Holy Mary, Mother of God, pray for us sinners, now and at the hour of our death. Amen.
0: Glory be to the Father, and to the Son, and to the Holy Spirit.
1: As it was in the beginning, is now, and ever shall be, world without end. Amen.
0: O my Jesus,
1: forgive us our sins, save us from the fires of hell, bring all souls to heaven, especially those in most need of thy mercy.
0: The third sorrowful mystery, the crowning with thorns. Our Father, who art in heaven, hallowed be thy name. Thy kingdom come, thy will be done, on earth as it is in heaven.
1: Give us this day our daily bread, and forgive us our trespasses, as we forgive those who trespass against us. And lead us not into temptation, but deliver us from evil. Amen.
0: Hail Mary, full of grace, the Lord is with thee. Blessed art thou amongst women, and blessed is the fruit of thy womb, Jesus.
1: Holy Mary, Mother of God, pray for us sinners, now and at the hour of our death. Amen.
0: Hail Mary, full of grace, the Lord is with thee. Blessed art thou amongst women, and blessed is the fruit of thy womb, Jesus.
1: Holy Mary, Mother of God, pray for us sinners, now and at the hour of our death. Amen.
0: Hail Mary, full of grace, the Lord is with thee. Blessed art thou amongst women, and blessed is the fruit of thy womb, Jesus.
1: Holy Mary, Mother of God, pray for us sinners, now and at the hour of our death. Amen.
0: Hail Mary, full of grace, the Lord is with thee. Blessed art thou amongst women, and blessed is the fruit of thy womb, Jesus.
1: Holy Mary, Mother of God, pray for us sinners, now and at the hour of our death. Amen.
0: Hail Mary, full of grace, the Lord is with thee. Blessed art thou amongst women, and blessed is the fruit of thy womb, Jesus.
1: Holy Mary, Mother of God, pray for us sinners, now and at the hour of our death. Amen.
0: Hail Mary, full of grace, the Lord is with thee. Blessed art thou amongst women, and blessed is the fruit of thy womb, Jesus.
1: Holy Mary, Mother of God, pray for us sinners, now and at the hour of our death. Amen.
0: Hail Mary, full of grace, the Lord is with thee. Blessed art thou amongst women, and blessed is the fruit of thy womb, Jesus.
1: Holy Mary, Mother of God, Pray for us sinners, now and at the hour of our death. Amen.
0: Hail Mary, full of grace, the Lord is with thee. Blessed art thou amongst women, and blessed is the fruit of thy womb, Jesus.
1: Holy Mary, Mother of God, pray for us sinners now and at the hour of our death. Amen.
0: Hail Mary, full of grace, the Lord is with thee. Blessed art thou amongst women, and blessed is the fruit of thy womb, Jesus.
1: Holy Mary, Mother of God, pray for us sinners now and at the hour of our death. Amen.
0: Hail Mary, full of grace, the Lord is with thee. Blessed art thou amongst women, and blessed is the fruit of thy womb, Jesus.
1: Holy Mary, Mother of God, pray for us sinners, now and at the hour of our death. Amen.
0: Glory be to the Father, and to the Son, and to the Holy Spirit.
1: As it was in the beginning, is now, and ever shall be, world without end. Amen.
0: O my Jesus, forgive us our sins. Save us from the fires of hell. Bring all souls to heaven, especially those in most need of thy mercy. The fourth sorrowful mystery, the carrying of the cross. Our Father, who art in heaven, hallowed be thy name. Thy kingdom come, thy will be done, on earth as it is in heaven.
1: Give us this day our daily bread, and forgive us our trespasses, as we forgive those who trespass against us. And lead us not into temptation, but deliver us from evil. Amen.
0: Hail Mary, full of grace, the Lord is with thee. Blessed art thou amongst women, and blessed is the fruit of thy womb, Jesus.
1: Holy Mary, Mother of God, pray for us sinners, now and at the hour of our death. Amen.
0: Hail Mary, full of grace, the Lord is with thee. Blessed art thou amongst women, and blessed is the fruit of thy womb, Jesus.
1: Holy Mary, Mother of God, pray for us sinners, now and at the hour of our death. Amen.
0: Hail Mary, full of grace, the Lord is with thee. Blessed art thou amongst women, and blessed is the fruit of thy womb, Jesus.
1: Holy Mary, Mother of God, pray for us sinners, now and at the hour of our death. Amen.
0: Hail Mary, full of grace, the Lord is with thee. Blessed art thou amongst women, and blessed is the fruit of thy womb, Jesus.
1: Holy Mary, Mother of God, pray for us sinners, now and at the hour of our death. Amen.
0: Hail Mary, full of grace, the Lord is with thee. Blessed art thou amongst women, and blessed is the fruit of thy womb, Jesus.
1: Holy Mary, Mother of God, pray for us sinners, now and at the hour of our death. Amen.
0: Hail Mary, full of grace, the Lord is with thee. Blessed art thou amongst women, and blessed is the fruit of thy womb, Jesus.
1: Holy Mary, Mother of God, pray for us sinners, now and at the hour of our death. Amen.
0: Hail Mary, full of grace, the Lord is with thee. Blessed art thou amongst women, and blessed is the fruit of thy womb, Jesus.
1: Holy Mary, Mother of God, pray for us sinners, now and at the hour of our death. Amen.
0: Hail Mary, full of grace, the Lord is with thee. Blessed art thou amongst women, and blessed is the fruit of thy womb, Jesus.
1: Holy Mary, Mother of God, pray for us sinners, now and at the hour of our death. Amen.
0: Hail Mary, full of grace, the Lord is with thee. Blessed art thou amongst women, and blessed is the fruit of thy womb, Jesus.
1: Holy Mary, Mother of God, pray for us sinners, now and at the hour of our death. Amen.
0: Hail Mary, full of grace, the Lord is with thee. Blessed art thou amongst women, and blessed is the fruit of thy womb, Jesus.
1: Holy Mary, Mother of God, pray for us sinners, now and at the hour of our death. Amen.
0: Glory be to the Father, and to the Son, and to the Holy Spirit.
1: As it was in the beginning, is now, and ever shall be, world without end. Amen.
0: O my Jesus, forgive us our sins. Save us from the fires of hell.
1: Bring all souls to heaven, especially those in most need of thy mercy.
0: The fifth sorrowful mystery, the crucifixion and death of Jesus on the cross. Scripture tells us that Mary stood beneath the cross, that she heard the cry of agony, "Why have you forsaken me?" That she heard her beloved son commend her to the care of John, and him to her. In our own sufferings in life, let us not become bitter or locked in our own grief. Let us be open to others to share their grief, as Mary did. Let's not run away. Let's not ask why, a question that no one can answer. Rather, let us ask the question, what must I do to follow Jesus in fulfilling the will of God? Our Father, who art in heaven, hallowed be thy name. Thy kingdom come, thy will be done, on earth as it is in heaven.
1: Give us this day our daily bread, and forgive us our trespasses, as we forgive those who trespass against us. And lead us not into temptation, but deliver us from evil. Amen.
0: Hail Mary, full of grace, the Lord is with thee. Blessed art thou amongst women, and blessed is the fruit of thy womb, Jesus.
1: Holy Mary, Mother of God, pray for us sinners, now and at the hour of our death. Amen.
0: Hail Mary, full of grace, the Lord is with thee. Blessed art thou amongst women, and blessed is the fruit of thy womb, Jesus.
1: Holy Mary, Mother of God, pray for us sinners, now and at the hour of our death. Amen.
0: Hail Mary, full of grace, the Lord is with thee. Blessed art thou amongst women, and blessed is the fruit of thy womb, Jesus.
1: Holy Mary, Mother of God, pray for us sinners, now and at the hour of our death. Amen.
0: Hail Mary, full of grace, the Lord is with thee. Blessed art thou amongst women, and blessed is the fruit of thy womb, Jesus.
1: Holy Mary, Mother of God, pray for us sinners, now and at the hour of our death. Amen.
0: Hail Mary, full of grace, the Lord is with thee. Blessed art thou amongst women, and blessed is the fruit of thy womb, Jesus.
1: Holy Mary, Mother of God, pray for us sinners, now and at the hour of our death. Amen.
0: Hail Mary, full of grace, the Lord is with thee. Blessed art thou amongst women, and blessed is the fruit of thy womb, Jesus.
1: Holy Mary, Mother of God, pray for us sinners, now and at the hour of our death. Amen.
0: Hail Mary, full of grace, the Lord is with thee. Blessed art thou amongst women, and blessed is the fruit of thy womb, Jesus.
1: Holy Mary, Mother of God, pray for us sinners, now and at the hour of our death. Amen.
0: Hail Mary, full of grace, the Lord is with thee. Blessed art thou amongst women, and blessed is the fruit of thy womb, Jesus.
1: Holy Mary, Mother of God, pray for us sinners, now and at the hour of our death. Amen.
0: Hail Mary, full of grace, the Lord is with thee. Blessed art thou amongst women, and blessed is the fruit of thy womb, Jesus.
1: Holy Mary, Mother of God, pray for us sinners, now and at the hour of our death. Amen.
0: Hail Mary, full of grace, the Lord is with thee. Blessed art thou amongst women, and blessed is the fruit of thy womb, Jesus.
1: Holy Mary, Mother of God, pray for us sinners, now and at the hour of our death. Amen.
0: Glory be to the Father, and to the Son, and to the Holy Spirit.
1: As it was in the beginning, is now, and ever shall be, world without end. Amen.
2: O my Jesus, forgive us our sins, save us from the fires of hell. Bring all souls to heaven, especially those in most need of thy mercy.
0: Hail, Holy Queen, Mother of mercy, our life, our sweetness, and our hope. To thee do we cry, poor banished children of Eve. To thee do we send up our sighs, mourning and weeping in this valley of tears. Turn then, most gracious Advocate, thine eyes of mercy toward us, and after this our exile,
2: show unto us the blessed fruit of thy womb, Jesus. O clement, O loving, O sweet Virgin Mary, pray for us, O Holy Mother of God,
1: that we may be made worthy of the promises of Christ.
0: Let us pray. O God, whose only begotten Son, by his life, death, and resurrection, has purchased for us the rewards of eternal life, grant, we beseech thee, that meditating on these mysteries of the Most Holy Rosary of the Blessed Virgin Mary, we may imitate what they contain and obtain what they promise, through the same Christ our Lord. Amen. May the divine assistance remain always with us, and may the souls of the faithful departed, through the mercy of God, rest in peace. Amen. May the Holy Virgin, in the name of the Father, and of the...
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12: 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However, the Lord reassures him. He gives him food for his journey and encourages him to continue on his way.
6: Hi, my name is Father Mike Schmitz, and you're listening to the Bible in a Year, where we encounter God's voice and live life through the lens of Scripture. Using the Great Adventure Bible timeline, we'll read all the way from Genesis to Revelation, discovering how the story of salvation unfolds and how we fit into that story today. The Great Adventure Bible timeline was developed by Jeff Cavins and is provided by Ascension, who produced and funded this program. It is day 167. We are reading from 1 Kings chapter 19 and 20, 2 Chronicles chapter 20, and Song of Solomon chapter 6. The first book of Kings, chapter 19. Elijah flees from Jezebel. Ahab told Jezebel all that Elijah had done, and now he had slain all the prophets with the sword. Then Jezebel sent a messenger to Elijah, saying, "So may the God

odds it do to me, and more also, if I do not make your life as the life of one of them by this time tomorrow. Then he was afraid, and he arose, and went for his life, and came to Beersheba, which belongs to Judah, and left his servant there. But he himself went a day's journey into the wilderness, and came and sat down under a broom tree, and he asked that he might die, saying, It is enough now, O Lord. Take away my life, for I am no better than my fathers. And he lay down and slept under a broom tree. And behold, an angel touched him and said to him, Arise and eat. And he looked, and behold, there was at his head a cake baked on hot stones and a jar of water. And he ate and drank and lay down again. And the angel of the Lord came again a second time and touched him and said, Arise and eat, else the journey will be too great for you. And he arose and ate and drank and walked in the strength of that food 40 days and 40 nights to Horeb, the mount of God. Elijah meets God at Mount Horeb. And there he came to a cave and lodged there. And behold, the word of the Lord came to him. And he said to him, What are you doing here, Elijah? He said, I have been very jealous for the Lord, the God of hosts. For the sons of Israel have forsaken your covenant, thrown down your altars, and slain your prophets with the sword. And I, even I only am left. And they seek my life to take it away. And he said, Go forth and stand upon the mount before the Lord. And behold, the Lord passed by, and a great and strong wind tore the mountains and broke in pieces the rocks before the Lord. But the Lord was not in the wind. And after the wind, an earthquake. But the Lord was not in the earthquake. And after the earthquake was a fire, but the Lord was not in the fire. And after the fire, a still small voice. And when Elijah heard it, he wrapped his face in his mantle and went out and stood at the entrance of the cave. And behold, there came a voice to him and said, What are you doing here, Elijah? He said, I have been very jealous for the Lord, the God of hosts, for the sons of Israel have forsaken your covenant, thrown down your altars, and slain your prophets with the sword. And I, even I only, am left, and they seek my life to take it away. And the Lord said to him, Go, return on your way to the wilderness of Damascus, and when you arrive, you shall anoint Hazael to be king over Syria. And Jehu, the son of Nimshi, you shall anoint to be king over Israel. And Elisha, the son of Shaphat of Abel-Meholah, you shall anoint to be prophet in your place. And him who escapes from the sword of Hazael shall Jehu slay. And him who escapes from the sword of Jehu shall Elisha slay. Yet I will leave 7,000 in Israel, all the knees that have not bowed to Baal, and every mouth that has not kissed him. Elisha becomes Elijah's disciple. So he departed from there, and found Elisha, the son of Shaphat, who was plowing with 12 yoke of oxen before him, and he was with the 12th. Elijah passed by him, and cast his mantle upon him, and he left the oxen, and ran after Elijah, and said, Let me kiss my father and my mother, and then I will follow you. And he said to him, Go back again, for what have I done to you? And he returned from following him, and took the yoke of oxen, and slew them, and boiled their flesh with the yokes of the oxen, and gave it to the people, and they ate. Then he arose, and went after Elijah, and ministered to him. Chapter 20. Ahab's Wars with the Syrians. Ben-Hadad, the king of Syria, gathered all his army together. 32 kings were with him, and horses and chariots, and he went up and besieged Samaria and fought against it. And he sent messengers into the city to Ahab, king of Israel, and said to him, Thus says Ben-Hadad, Your silver and your gold are mine. Your fairest wives and children also are mine. And the king of Israel answered, As you say, my lord, O king, I am yours and all that I have. The messengers came again and said, Thus says Ben-Hadad, I sent to you, saying, Deliver to me your silver and your gold, your wives and your children. Nevertheless, I will send my servants to you tomorrow about this time, and they shall search your house and the houses of your servants and lay hands on whatever pleases them and take it away. Then the king of Israel called all the elders of the land and said, Mark now and see how this man is seeking trouble, for he sent to me for my wives and my children and for my silver and my gold, and I did not refuse him. And all the elders and all the people said to him, Do not heed or consent. So he said to the messengers of Ben-Hadad, Tell my lord the king, All that you first demanded of your servant I will do, but this thing I cannot do. And the messengers departed and brought him word again. Ben-Hadad sent to him and said, The gods do so to me and more also, if the dust of Samaria shall suffice for handfuls for all the people who follow me. And the king of Israel answered, Tell him, Let not him that belts on his armor boast himself as he that puts it off.
When Ben-Hadad heard this message, as he was drinking with the kings in the booths, he said to his men, "Take your positions." And they took their positions against the city. A prophet speaks to Ahab. And behold, a prophet came near to Ahab, king of Israel, and said, "Thus says the Lord, have you seen all this great multitude? Behold, I will give it into your hand this day, and you shall know that I am the Lord." And Ahab said, "By whom?" He said, "Thus says the Lord, by the servants of the governors of the districts." Then he said, "Who shall begin the battle?" He answered, "You." Then he mustered the servants of the governors of the districts, and they were 232. And after them he mustered all the sons of Israel, 7,000. The Syrians are defeated. And they went out at noon, while Ben-Hadad was drinking himself drunk in the booths, he and the 32 kings who helped him. The servants of the governors of the districts went out first, and Ben-Hadad sent out scouts, and they reported to him, "Men are coming out from Samaria." He said, "If they have come out for peace, take them alive, or if they have come out for war, take them alive." So these went out of the city, the servants of the governors of the districts, and the army which followed them, and each killed his man. The Syrians fled, and Israel pursued them, but Ben-Hadad, king of Syria, escaped on a horse with horsemen. And the king of Israel went out and captured the horses and chariots and killed the Syrians with a great slaughter. Then the prophet came near to the king of Israel and said to him, "Come, strengthen yourself and consider well what you have to do. For in the spring the king of Syria will come up against you." And the servants of the king of Syria said to him, "Their gods are gods of the hills, and so they were stronger than we. But let us fight against them in the plain, and surely we shall be stronger than they. And do this, remove the kings, each from his post, and put commanders in their places, and muster an army like the army that you have lost, horse for horse and chariot for chariot. Then we will fight against them in the plain, and surely we shall be stronger than they." And he listened to their voice and did so. In the spring, Ben-Hadad mustered the Syrians and went up to Aphek to fight against Israel. And the sons of Israel were mustered, and they were provisioned, and went against them. The sons of Israel encamped before them like two little flocks of goats, but the Syrians filled the country. And a man of God came near, and said to the king of Israel, "Thus says the Lord, because the Syrians have said, 'The Lord is a God of the hills, but he is not a God of the valleys,' therefore, I will give all this great multitude into your hand, and you shall know that I am the Lord." And they encamped opposite one another 7 days. Then on the seventh day, the battle was joined, and the sons of Israel struck 100,000 Syrian foot soldiers in one day. And the rest fled into the city of Aphek, and the wall fell upon 27,000 men that were left. Ben-Hadad also fled, and entered an inner chamber in the city. And his servants said to him, "Behold now, we have heard that the kings of the house of Israel are merciful kings. Let us put sackcloth on our loins, and ropes upon our heads, and go out to the king of Israel. Perhaps he will spare your life." So they belted sackcloth on their loins and put ropes on their heads and went to the king of Israel and said, "Your servant Ben-Hadad says, 'Please let me live.'" And he said, "Does he still live? He is my brother." Now the men were watching for an omen, and they quickly took it up from him and said, "Yes, your brother Ben-Hadad." Then he said, "Go and bring him." Then Ben-Hadad came forth to him, and he caused him to come up into the chariot. And Ben-Hadad said to him, "The cities which my father took from your father I will restore, and you may establish bazaars for yourself in Damascus, as my father did in Samaria." And Ahab said, "I will let you go on these terms." So he made a covenant with him and let him go. A prophet condemns Ahab. And a certain man of the sons of the prophets said to his fellow at the command of the Lord, "Strike me, I beg you." But the man refused to strike him. Then he said to him, "Because you have not obeyed the voice of the Lord, behold, as soon as you have gone from me, a lion shall kill you." And as soon as he departed from him, a lion met him and killed him. Then he found another man and said, "Strike me, I beg you." And the man struck him, hitting him and wounding him. So the prophet departed and waited for the king by the way, disguising himself with a bandage over his eyes. And as the king passed, he cried out to the king and said, "Your servant went out into the midst of the battle, and behold, a soldier turned and brought a man to me and said, 'Keep this man. If by any means he be missing, your life shall be for his life, or else you shall pay a talent of silver.' And as your servant was busy here and there, he was gone." The king of Israel said to him, "So shall your judgment be. You yourself have decided it." Then he made haste to take the bandage away from his eyes, and the king of Israel recognized him as one of the prophets. And he said to him, "Thus says the Lord, because you have let go out of your hand the man whom I had devoted to destruction,
Therefore, your life shall go for his life, and your people for his people. And the king of Israel went to his house resentful and sullen, and came to Samaria. The second book of Chronicles, chapter 20. Invasion from the east. After this, the Moabites and Ammonites, and with them some of the Meunites, came against Jehoshaphat for battle. Some men came and told Jehoshaphat, "A great multitude is coming against you from Edom, from beyond the sea. And behold, they are in Hazazon Tamar, that is, Ein Gedi." Then Jehoshaphat feared, and set himself to seek the Lord, and proclaimed a fast throughout all Judah. And Judah assembled to seek help from the Lord, and from all the cities of Judah they came to seek the Lord. Jehoshaphat's prayer and victory. And Jehoshaphat stood in the assembly of Judah and Jerusalem, in the house of the Lord, before the new court, and said, "O Lord, God of our fathers, are you not God in heaven? Do you not rule over all the kingdoms of the nations? In your hand are power and might, so that none is able to withstand you. Did you not, O our God, drive out the inhabitants of this land before your people Israel, and give it forever to the descendants of Abraham, your friend? And they have dwelt in it, and have built you in it a sanctuary for your name, saying, 'If evil comes upon us, the sword, judgment, or pestilence, or famine, we will stand before this house, and before you, for your name is in this house, and cry to you in our affliction, and you will hear and save.' And now, behold, the men of Ammon, and Moab, and Mount Seir, whom you would not let Israel invade when they came up from the land of Egypt, and whom they avoided and did not destroy, behold, they reward us by coming to drive us out of your possession, which you have given us to inherit. O our God, will you not execute judgment upon them? For we are powerless against this great multitude that is coming against us. We do not know what to do, but our eyes are upon you." Meanwhile, all the men of Judah stood before the Lord with their little ones, their wives, and their children. And the Spirit of the Lord came upon Jahaziel, the son of Zechariah, the son of Benaiah, son of Jael, son of Mattaniah, a Levite of the sons of Asaph, in the midst of the assembly. And he said, "Listen, all Judah and inhabitants of Jerusalem, and King Jehoshaphat, thus says the Lord to you, fear not, and be not dismayed at this great multitude, for the battle is not yours, but God's. Tomorrow go down against them. Behold, they will come up by the ascent of Ziz. You will find them at the end of the valley east of the wilderness of Jeruel. You will not need to fight in this battle. Take your position, stand still, and see the victory of the Lord on your behalf, O Judah and Jerusalem. Fear not, and be not dismayed. Tomorrow go out against them, and the Lord will be with you." Then Jehoshaphat bowed his head with his face to the ground, and all Judah and the inhabitants of Jerusalem fell down before the Lord, worshiping the Lord. And the Levites of the Kohathites and the Korahites stood up to praise the Lord, the God of Israel, with a very loud voice. And they rose early in the morning and went out into the wilderness of Tekoa. And as they went out, Jehoshaphat stood and said, "Hear me, Judah and inhabitants of Jerusalem. Believe in the Lord your God, and you will be established. Believe his prophets, and you will succeed." And when he had taken counsel with the people, he appointed those who were to sing to the Lord and to praise him in holy splendor as they went before the army and say, "Give thanks to the Lord, for his mercy endures forever." And when they began to sing and praise, the Lord set an ambush against the men of Ammon, Moab, and Mount Seir, who had come up against Judah, so that they were routed. For the men of Ammon and Moab rose against the inhabitants of Mount Seir, destroying them utterly. And when they had made an end of the inhabitants of Seir, they all helped to destroy one another. When Judah came to the watchtower of the wilderness, they looked toward the multitude, and behold, they were dead bodies lying on the ground. None had escaped. When Jehoshaphat and his people came to take the spoil from them, they found cattle in great numbers, goods, clothing, and precious things, which they took for themselves until they could carry no more. They were 3 days in taking the spoil, it was so much. On the fourth day, they assembled in the valley of Barakah, for there they blessed the Lord. Therefore, the name of that place has been called the valley of Barakah to this day. Then they returned, every man of Judah and Jerusalem, and Jehoshaphat at their head, returning to Jerusalem with joy, for the Lord had made them rejoice over their enemies. They came to Jerusalem with harps and lyres and trumpets to the house of the Lord. And the fear of God came on all the kingdoms of the countries when they heard that the Lord had fought against the enemies of Israel. So the realm of Jehoshaphat was quiet, for his God gave him rest round about. The end of Jehoshaphat's reign over Judah. Thus, Jehoshaphat reigned over Judah,
He was 35 years old when he began to reign, and he reigned 25 years in Jerusalem. His mother's name was Azubah, the daughter of Shilki. He walked in the way of Asa, his father, and did not turn aside from it. He did what was right in the sight of the Lord. The high places, however, were not taken away. The people had not yet set their hearts upon the God of their fathers. Now, the rest of the acts of Jehoshaphat, from first to last, are written in the Chronicles of Jehu, the son of Hanani, which are recorded in the book of the kings of Israel. After this, Jehoshaphat, king of Judah, joined with Ahaziah, king of Israel, who did wickedly. He joined him in building ships to go to Tarshish, and they built the ships in Ezion-Geber. Then Eleazar, the son of Dodavahu of Mereshah, prophesied against Jehoshaphat, saying, "Because you have joined with Ahaziah, the Lord will destroy what you have made." And the ships were wrecked, and were not able to go to Tarshish. The Song of Solomon, Chapter 6. Colloquy of the Friends and the Bride. The Bridegroom's Praise of the Bride. Where has your beloved gone, O fairest among women? Where has your beloved turned, that we may seek him with you? My beloved has gone down to his garden, to the bed of spices, to pasture his flocks in the gardens, and to gather lilies. I am my beloved's, and my beloved is mine. He pastures his flock among the lilies. You are beautiful as Tirzah, my love, comely as Jerusalem, terrible as an army with banners. Turn away your eyes from me, for they disturb me. Your hair is like a flock of goats moving down the slopes of Gilead. Your teeth are like a flock of ewes that have come up from the washing. All of them bear twins. Not one among them is bereaved. Your cheeks are like halves of a pomegranate behind your veil. There are 60 queens and 80 concubines and maidens without number. My dove, my perfect one, is only one, the darling of her mother, flawless to her that bore her. The maidens saw her and called her happy, the queens and concubines also, and they praised her. Who is this that looks forth like the dawn, fair as the moon, bright as the sun, terrible as an army with banners? I went down to the nut orchard to look at the blossoms of the valley, to see whether the vines had budded, whether the pomegranates were in bloom. Before I was awake, my fancy set me in a chariot beside my prince. Return, return, O Shulamite, return, return, that we may look upon you. Why should you look upon the Shulamite as upon a dance before two armies? Father in heaven, we give you thanks and we give you praise for this opportunity to just enter into the history of the kings, the history of the chronicles, the history of the family of Jesus, the history of the people that you've chosen with their flaws and their faults, with their disasters and with their victories. And because we know that you are the God of our flaws and the God of our faults, you're the God of our disasters and you're the God of our victories. And so we give our hearts to you this day and every day. Please receive them. Please receive our lives, our victories and our defeats, our flaws and everything we are. In Jesus' name, in the name of the Father and of the Son and of the Holy Spirit. Amen. Okay, golly. A lot of reading today. It was really good, though. It was so good. The book of 1 Kings, we're coming to the end. We have only a couple chapters left in 1 Kings. But in 1 Kings, we not only have the story in chapter 19 of Elijah and Elijah's fleeing from Jezebel. There's a couple things to keep in mind. So right after God's victory through Elijah over the prophets of Baal, right on the Mount Carmel, what happens? Elijah's fleeing from Jezebel. And he gets to this place and he is so discouraged. And I just want to highlight this just really briefly. Elijah is so discouraged after his victory. He even recognizes his own weakness. He says, "It is enough now, O Lord, take my life, for I'm no better than my fathers." There's an element of humility that he's got. He's not riding on this high after this victory of defeating the prophets of Baal. He, in this moment, it seems like his weakness is on display to himself. And what happens? He gets to this place of victory and he just says, "Lord, let me die now. Take my life here." Now, this is so interesting because I've seen this happen so many times. You know, after defeats, after moments of incredible humiliation or moments of incredible embarrassment, there are times where a person says, "I don't want to be seen. I don't want to be talked to. Don't look at me. I wish I was dead." But I've also seen it to be the case that after incredible victory, when there's, in some ways you'd say there's no more battles to fight. Basically, Elijah's ministry at this moment is almost over. I mean, he's going to do a few more things. Don't you worry about that. But the big moment, you know, the big battle, that is more or less done. And I've found this so often that in the beginning of a person's life, they're like, "Oh, I've got all these battles to fight. I've got all these, you know, these victories to accomplish, these things to do."
And there's an excitement there. But I've also seen people who in the midpoint or end of their life where they're looking and saying, there's no more battles to fight, that the big moments are behind me. And there can be some incredible discouragement that sets in their hearts. And I wonder if that's not what's happening with Elijah in this moment. But here's what God does in that moment of my life's over, in that moment of Jezebel's trying to kill me, in that moment of like, you know what, I could keep going, but for what? God speaks to him as the rise and eat, and he gives him bread for the journey. He gives him food enough for the journey. I mean, this is what happens to us, right? That yes, we might think, oh gosh, my best days are behind me. But what does God tell us? He says, get up and eat. And one of the things that he tells us to get up and eat is the bread for the journey. So in the Catholic world, we have this thing called viaticum. It's V-I-A-T-I-C-U-M, viaticum. And it's basically the last time a person receives Holy Communion, the last time they receive the body and blood of Jesus in the Eucharist, called viaticum. You know, as priests and other lay people, they will bring Holy Communion to hospitals and nursing homes. Whenever someone's sick like this, if they can receive Holy Communion, it's called viaticum. Viaticum essentially means bread for the journey, or bread for the way, food for the journey. In that sense that you are not done, right? And that's the declaration of God to Elijah here. You're not done. And that's what we're saying to all those men and women who, when they receive the Eucharist for the last time, like, you're not done. This world, this life on this world might be coming to an end, but gosh, the Lord has so much further for you to go. And that's the great news. Yes, there's going to be a time in our lives where our best days are literally behind us. I don't know, literally, our best days are behind us. And what do I have to look forward to? Well, God himself. What we have to look forward to is an eternity with him. And so that's one of the reasons why we never, as Christians, we never have to be discouraged. We never have to experience what Elijah experienced, even though it's normal for us. It's normal for us to say, I had this big victory and now I have the letdown. Because what's next? The Lord says, no, get up and eat. There's something more. There you have places to go. That's why he gave him a Dr. Seuss book. That part wasn't real. I just inserted that part. But then what happens? After this, he goes to Horeb and he meets God. He meets the Lord himself, right? There is the storm. There's the strong wind. There's the earthquake. There's the fire. And yet God wasn't in the fire. He wasn't in the wind. He wasn't in the earthquake. He was in the still small voice. And there's just so, so much good in that, where we realize that what God is doing in so many of our lives is he's speaking to us in quiet. You know, we want God to speak to us with this loud speaker, you know, megaphone situation where we just dial him in and it's just broadband internet connection where he's speaking so clearly to us. And oftentimes God speaks to us in the quiet, but our lives are so full of noise that we do not hear his voice. And so that's a reminder to turn down the music, to turn down the noise so we can hear his voice. I think that's part of what this podcast is, right? It's us saying, God, I want you to speak. I know you want to speak to me. I know you are speaking to me. So let me listen to your word and turn off the other things and listen to this so that I can hear your voice. And lastly, here we have a couple things in 1 Kings. FYI, this is all happening more or less in the north, right? I mean, Elijah went down to Mount Horeb, which is, you know, way down to Mount Sinai already, all the way down there. But all this other stuff is happening in the north. So Elijah comes back up to, he's in Damascus, and he anoints Hazael, the king of Syria. He anoints Jehu, king of Israel. Then he anoints Elisha, son of Japhet, as the prophet in his place. And that's going to happen very soon. But Elisha has this call from Elijah, right? And the call is just this weird, where Elijah throws his cloak over him and then walks away. And he says, what have I done to you? But Elisha runs after him and says, let me kiss my father and mother goodbye. And he says, what are you talking about? Go back. What have I done to you? Like, I don't know. You threw your cloak over me. Does that mean something? And what Elisha does, right, is he kills the yoke of oxen, boils their flesh, and gives it to the people, and they ate. And basically, he's burning his bridges, right? He is saying, I can't go back to becoming a farmer who's plowing. I am now a disciple of Elijah. And there's something so, so just hardcore and intense about this. We're going to find out more about Elisha in the days to come. But then we also, in chapter 20, couple things. We have Ahab, right? And Ahab being up north, Ahab goes to war with the Syrians, and he's doing well. I mean, God is helping them out. God is giving them directions, and God is basically, he's helping them. He's giving them victory. But one of the things that Ahab doesn't do, now Ahab is not a good king, right? He's one of the bad kings. What Ahab does is that Ahab gives Ben-Hadad, the king of Syria, he gives him mercy. And that was not what he was supposed to have done. He was supposed to have said, okay, here's the Syrians that have come against my people, and you have
shown him mercy, you should not have shown him mercy. And that prophet goes to King Ahab and tells him this. And then Ahab

Ramoth with King Jehoshaphat. Remember, son of Asa. Both of those kings, pretty good kings. Jehoshaphat better than Asa, because Jehoshaphat took down those temples and the Asherim and all those kind of things. And so he's a good king. And so here is God who is defending the people of Judah and Jerusalem against the Ammonites and the Moabites and the Syrites, right? They come against him with a multitude. And God says, no, just go out there. Go out there praising, and you'll see that I'm going to fight for you. And that's what happens. They don't even have to fight, because the Moabites and the Ammonites turn on the people from Mount Seir, and then they turn on each other. And all that the people of Judah and Jerusalem have to do is just pick up the spoils. And that's something so powerful for us as well, to kind of have that idea, that clear sense of, just like back in the book of Exodus, where God says, the Lord fights for you. All you have to do is keep still. Just stay here, and I'll fight for you. Anyways, here we are, you guys. A lot of time today in our readings, but worth it. So much stuff to get through today. And so you're sticking with it. It's day 167. You're praying. I'm praying. Please pray for me. I am praying for you. My name is Father Mike. I cannot wait to see you tomorrow. God bless.

0: That was day 167 of Bible in a Year with Father Mike Schmitz. Did you know there are short videos of encouragement and teaching available on the Ascension Presents YouTube channel? Here's an example.
1: One of the things I can sometimes hear when I hear Jesus say, apart from me, you can do nothing, is I hear, apart from me, you can do slightly less. Apart from me, you can do marginally not as much. But Jesus says, apart from me, you can do nothing. And so to work as if everything depends on God is that recognition that no matter what I do, whether I eat or drink, walk or lay down, I do everything not only for him, I do everything with him. And I love both phrases, right? To pray as if everything depends on God, to work as if everything depends on you, but also to pray as if everything depends on you. God, I'm going to trust you as best I can, knowing that you make up for whatever I lack, and also to work as if everything depends on God, as a reminder that no matter what I do, God, if you're not involved, if you're not present, if you're not active in this, if I'm not rooted in you like a vine to the branches, then it bears no fruit.
0: That was a short video called Apart From Me, You Can Do Nothing with Father Mike from the Ascension Presents YouTube channel. 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
4: 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Yesterday, we heard about how baptism began to be revealed in the Old Testament. And today, Father Mike unpacks how all those first signals are fulfilled in Jesus Christ and the significance of Jesus being baptized himself, even though he didn't need it.
0: Hi, my name is Father Mike Schmitz, and you're listening to the Catechism in a Year, where we encounter God's plan of sheer goodness for us, revealed in Scripture and passed down through the tradition of the Catholic faith. The Catechism in a Year is provided by Ascension, who produced and funded this program. In 365 days, we'll read through the Catechism of the Catholic

0: Church, discovering our identity in God's family as we journey together toward our heavenly home. This is day 167. Reading paragraph 1223 to 1228. We're continuing our journey into baptism. So yesterday we talked about what's the sacrament called, prefigurations of baptism in the old covenant. Now we have Christ's baptism and also baptism in the church. So what is that? So how did Jesus fulfill all the prefigurements and how did Jesus give it to us now? So we're going to talk about that today, right? We know John the Baptist baptized Jesus in the Jordan. Okay, why? What happened there? We'll talk about that. Also, now Jesus has given us the power through the power of the Holy Spirit, baptism in the church. In fact, from the very beginnings of the church, as soon as people are cut to the heart that Jesus Christ has died and is risen from the dead, they asked, what must we do? And St. Peter said, repent and be baptized, every one of you, in the name of Jesus Christ for the forgiveness of your sins, and you'll receive the gift of the Holy Spirit. So that's what we're talking about today. That's what we're praying for today, for renewal in that gift of the Holy Spirit in every one of our lives. So let's take a moment and come before the Father and pray for that gift right now. Father in heaven, we praise you and we ask you. Well, no, we thank you, Father. We thank you for the gift of baptism. We thank you for the gift of your Holy Spirit that has washed away our sins. We thank you for the gift of your Holy Spirit that has made us into your children, into your sons and into your daughters. Thank you for the gift of your Holy Spirit that enables us to cry out, Abba, Father. Only by the Spirit can we cry out, Abba, Father. Only by the Spirit can we be your children. We thank you. Jesus, we thank you for being baptized and extending that baptism, transforming that baptism and making it into something entirely new. And we thank you, Holy Spirit, for coming to us, for sanctifying the waters of baptism, coming close to every one of us, so close that you have made us into temples of this Holy Spirit. So God, we just praise you, Father, Son, and Holy Spirit. May you be glorified and loved, adored, and worshiped for all time and into eternity. In Jesus' name we pray, in the name of the Father, and of the Son, and of the Holy Spirit. Amen. It is day 167. We're reading paragraphs 1223 to 1228. Christ's baptism. All the old covenant prefigurations find their fulfillment in Christ Jesus. He begins his public life after having himself baptized by St. John the Baptist in the Jordan. After his resurrection, Christ gives this mission to his apostles. Go, therefore, and make disciples of all nations, baptizing them in the name of the Father and of the Son and of the Holy Spirit, teaching them to observe all that I have commanded you. Our Lord voluntarily submitted himself to the baptism of St. John, intended for sinners, in order to fulfill all righteousness. Jesus' gesture is a manifestation of his self-emptying. The Spirit, who had hovered over the waters of the first creation, descended then on the Christ as a prelude of the new creation, and the Father revealed Jesus as his beloved Son. In his Passover, Christ opened to all men the fountain of baptism. He had already spoken of his passion, which he was about to suffer in Jerusalem, as a baptism with which he had to be baptized. The blood and water that flowed from the pierced side of the crucified Jesus are types of baptism and the Eucharist, the sacraments of new life. From then on, it is possible to be born of water and the Spirit in order to enter the kingdom of God. As St. Ambrose stated, "See where you are baptized. See where baptism comes from, if not from the cross of Christ, from his death. There is the whole mystery. He died for you. In him you are redeemed. In him you are saved." Baptism in the church. From the very day of Pentecost, the church has celebrated and administered holy baptism. Indeed, St. Peter declares to the crowd astounded by his preaching, "Repent and be baptized, every one of you, in the name of Jesus Christ for the forgiveness of your sins, and you shall receive the gift of the Holy Spirit." The apostles and their collaborators offer baptism to anyone who believed in Jesus, Jews, the God-fearing, and pagans. Always, baptism is seen as connected with faith. "Believe in the Lord Jesus, and you will be saved, you and your household," St. Paul declared to his jailer in Philippi. And the narrative continues, the jailer was baptized at once with all his family. According to the apostle Paul, the believer enters through baptism into communion with Christ's death, is buried with him, and rises with him. As he wrote to the Romans, "Do you not know that all of us who have been baptized into Christ Jesus were baptized into his death? We were buried, therefore, with him by baptism into death, so that as Christ was raised from the dead by the glory of the Father, we too might walk in newness of life. The baptized have put on Christ through the Holy Spirit. Baptism is a bath that purifies, justifies, and sanctifies. Hence, baptism is a bath of water in which the imperishable seed of the Word of God produces its life-giving effect. St. Augustine says of baptism, the Word is brought to the material element, and it becomes a sacrament. All right, so there we are, paragraph 1223 to 1228. My gosh, how incredible is this? Just, okay, we have all the prefigurations in the Old Covenant, but we recognize paragraph 1223 immediately states, all of the Old Covenant prefigurations find their fulfillment in Christ Jesus. And that's not just true about baptism. That is true about all of the Old Covenant prefigurations, that Jesus is the fulfillment of every of one of God's promises, essentially. And we recognize that here is Jesus. He himself gets baptized. Remember that John's baptism, St. John the Baptist, his baptism was a baptism intended for sinners, right? It was a baptism of repentance. Jesus allows himself to be baptized in this baptism of repentance. He didn't need to repent. So why does he get baptized? He gets baptized to fulfill all righteousness. He manifests, right? He reveals his self-emptying. I remember there was something, I'm going to get the paraphrase wrong, but Pope Benedict had talked about all the mess of humanity that was along the Jordan River when Jesus got baptized. I think of all the people who had come out to see John the Baptist, to be baptized by John the Baptist. These were some of the great people of the old, you know, the first century. These are some of the worst people in the first century. And they all came out to be baptized by John in the Jordan. And here is Jesus, who is the righteous one, right? Here is Jesus, who is the Word of God made flesh. And he gets baptized. And Pope Benedict reflects on this, and he points out, he doesn't get baptized because he needs it. He gets baptized because they need it. That when Jesus is baptized, he's bringing that mess of humanity, right? The best and the worst of us, bringing them into the waters with him. In fact, I've heard many people say that when Jesus gets baptized, the waters don't make him holy. He makes the waters holy. And now the waters of baptism make us holy, right? So Jesus completely, he takes this incredible image, this incredible symbolism, this incredible reality of baptism that John was doing, and he gives it new meaning and gives it new power. Remember we talked a couple days ago about the ways in which when the church encounters other cultures, it sometimes embraces some symbols and signs of those cultures that actually point to the gospel. Well, here is a reality that existed, the reality of baptism that existed. Jesus took it and transforms it. Again, he gives it a new meaning. He gives it a new reality. He gives it a new power. Because now, from now on, baptism saves us. This is remarkable, right? 1 Peter chapter 3, baptism now saves you. And so what happens in the church from the very first day of the church, right? The first day of Pentecost, as the people, they're cut to the heart. What must we do to be saved? And St. Peter responds with power and with clarity. And he says, repent and be baptized, every one of you, in the name of Jesus Christ for the forgiveness of your sins, and you shall receive the gift of the Holy Spirit. And this is just, let's come back to this again and again. Baptism, like all of the sacraments, actually does something. It is not merely a symbol. It is not merely an outward expression of an inward faith. It actually is power, right? It's efficacious. It does something. And what it does is it saves us. What it does is it washes away original sin and actual sin. What it does is it makes us into God's children. What it does is it brings us into the family of God. All of these things, it gives us the gift of the Holy Spirit, makes us into temples of the Holy Spirit. We're going to talk about that as the days go on. But it's just so important to realize that Jesus Christ himself has transformed and made powerful, given a new power to the Old Covenant baptism. And that in the church, from the very, very beginning, the Christians understood that baptism is what saves us. Remember Jesus speaking in John chapter 3, you must be born of water, born again of water and the Spirit. And if you want to enter the kingdom of God. And so we recognize that this is so not just important, it is absolutely, it's necessary. Now we're going to talk about in days to come as well. What about those who don't get a chance to get baptized? What about that? Well, that's coming, but don't get ahead of us yet. Today, we're just talking about the reality, the power, and the efficacy, right, of baptism. If you have been baptized, just again, to stop and give God praise for this, you haven't, to say, God, please, Give me the chance to be baptized, to receive this new life that you promised to all those who are baptized. And also this, here's the last little note. I'll talk about this later on too, but just as a little teaser, remember that baptism and faith go hand in hand. Paragraph 1226 says this, always baptism is seen as connected with faith. Yet, when you were baptized, when I was baptized, you might have been just an infant. You might have just been someone who didn't have any faith. Because you couldn't have had any faith as an infant. And yet it was the faith of your parents and godparents that spoke for you. At one point, though, we need to embrace our own faith. We need to embrace our own baptism. We need to at some point say yes to that baptism, yes to that thing that was done to us. And this is our chance to do that even now. If you've never said yes to the grace of baptism in your life, if you've never just kind of like, yeah, I just went along because I was baptized or was raised Christian or I was baptized or was raised Catholic, and I've never really intentionally said yes to that yes with my whole heart, mind, soul, and strength to Jesus Christ and what he's done in your life in baptism, I invite all of us right now to just renew that commitment, to renew those baptismal promises, to be able to say, Lord God, by the power of your Holy Spirit, through the working of Jesus Christ, you have made me a son or a daughter of God the Father. I say yes to faith in you. I say yes to your church. I say yes to your grace. I say yes to your truth. I say yes to you in all things. Help me to walk as a child of God this day and every day. You guys, I'm just praying for you. Please pray for me. My name is Father Mike. I cannot wait to see you tomorrow. God bless.
1: That was day 167 of Catechism in a Year with Father Mike Schmitz. And now I'd like to share audio from a video called Your Parish Priest Needs You. Here's how you can help with Father Mark Mary from the Ascension Presents YouTube channel.
2: Hey, I'm Father Mark Mary with the Franciscan Friars of the Renewal. And this is Ascension Presents. Some of you may know this, some of you may not. I am a priest. I'm a Franciscan priest. One of the things about the Franciscan Friars of the Renewal is that we don't run parishes. And I live with 20 other friars. I say this because what my life looks like and my priesthood looks like is very, very different than what we call like diocesan priests, like the pastors, those who are at your local parish. The hope for this video is to actually, as a priest, but as a non-pastor, as a non-diocesan priest, talk about how we, as parishioners, help care for and love and kind of be part of this culture and this environment which supports and sets up our diocesan priest for success and fidelity and health and holiness. One observation, one point we have to make is this, is a lot of priests have failed big time and very publicly in pastors throughout history, but in a cute way this last century. We're very aware of this, right? And priests, right, they're free men, which means that like you can't point fingers at something else. Like this bad thing happened because of this situation. Like at the end of the day, it does come down to our choices, right? And so there is real accountability and hopefully there continues to be more and more accountability. So that's just what we have to start with. What I want to say though is that as well as this, we don't want to make it harder on our pastors than we need to be faithful and to be healthy and to be holy. We can create an environment which really makes it difficult, though it's still possible. Or we can kind of create a little bit more of a healthy environment. Let's just take a kind of a little observation of the situation. I care a lot for my brother diocesan priest because in many situations it's really difficult, right? And this is where we're at now, and I think it's going to keep growing. Like you have these priests who just want to give their lives to the Lord, who aren't experts in everything, who you know a couple years you know out of after their ordination they become a pastor of. You know, a number of different like churches and they're on their own and they're stressed out and they have a lot of kind of criticism and negativity. And it's just, they're kind of overworked, underappreciated often. And that's just not a recipe for success. You know, just recently I was visiting a priest friend of mine who's a little bit younger than me. And he was showing me, you know, his 8 different churches and he's the guy, right? He's the priest. And so he's got to be there as priest, but he's also there as running the staff and doing the finances and managing the buildings and all that. Certainly he has a team, but he's the one like overseeing this, right? And what all he wanted to do was to pray and celebrate Mass and minister to God's people. That's a hard situation to be in, but that's not an uncommon situation. Another one is I was visiting a priest at his rectory. I was staying the night, and it was about, he's a great priest, really faithful, really works hard, just like pours himself into to those at the school, those at the parish. And it was about 10 o'clock on Saturday night, right? So 10 o'clock on Saturday night, like most people are not still working 10 o'clock at Saturday night. What happened was this kind of facilities emergency. This isn't exactly what it is, but to give you kind of context, it was like, you know, there was a pipe that burst in the basement, which is where all of the sort of the paper documents of everyone's like baptismal records and all that sort of stuff have been kept for the last 100 years. So that's an emergency. So he goes and he has to try and solve this problem, right? Understandable. One thing that happened is that there's this nocturnal adoration that happens starting at 10:30 in the evening that he has the keys for, that he was supposed to go unlock it. And so because of the emergency, he wasn't able to go and unlock the church on time. And he got there about, whatever it was, 15, 20 minutes late. The gentleman who was there to attend this adoration, when he finally sees him coming, instead of saying like, oh, hey, Father, thanks for coming. It's all right. What's going on? Begins to cuss him out. You know, and this is at 10:45 on Saturday night after this priest has poured himself out in so many ways. You know, and that's just hard. And being overworked and stressed out and being criticized like that, right? Like it really makes a man vulnerable to alcoholism, to gambling, to other sins against the flesh, right? And so again, each man, each priest is free. And in the context of really difficult situations, he can be faithful. But can we, as a church, also help to support our priests, right? Because like, there's no question of how important the health and the holiness of our priests are for the ongoing renewal like of the church and of the world. So what can we do? I'm going to say we can pray, we can sacrifice, and we can support. Like number one, I feel this pretty strongly. I think we all have a bit of a duty to pray for our pastors every day. So if you're at a parish and you have a pastor, maybe you have a couple of priests there, can you as an individual and can you as a family make sure that you pray for them by name every day? That's really, really important. That's the least we can do. If you are criticizing and you are critiquing and you are not praying, like, come on. All right. So we got to be praying for our priests. Number two, and again, I feel pretty convicted of this. Can you make a little sacrifice for your priests? Particularly your pastors. It makes a lot of sense to me. What I'm thinking here is, okay, it doesn't have to be the same sacrifice always, but hey, for this year, for Father McGivney, I'm not going to have dark chocolate, right? And so the year goes by. Next year, okay. This year for Father McGivney, we're not going to drink hard alcohol. Okay, so you can have beer, you're going to have wine, no hard alcohol. This year for Father McGivney, I'm going to give up chocolate chip cookies. I still have ice cream, I can still have brownies. Chocolate chip cookies are kind of my favorite. I'm going to give up chocolate chip cookies, right? There's a real spiritual dynamic in battle in which the demons have their bullseye on our priests, because we know that the rise and the fall of many is going to be kind of determined by the faithfulness of the priest. And so if you can get a priest, you're going to get a lot of other people to fall as well. So to help support them, we can make this little sacrifice, like a prayer united with sacrifice. As again, Pope John Paul II talked about, there's no greater force in human history than prayer united with sacrifice. Can we, out of love and out of love of the priesthood and understanding the importance of the priesthood, can we make a sacrifice for our pastors? Thirdly, can we offer some sort of support and encouragement? And that can look like a lot of things. As a pastor, as somebody who's in charge of a lot of things, you're going to receive a whole lot of criticism. You're going to hold a whole lot of feedback and negativity. And there is a place for that. You know, people aren't going to like your homily, or they're not going to like your mass time, or they're not going to like your mass length, or they're not going to like the music, or they're not going to like the banners or whatever it is. And Father, right? Father, you know, hopefully he's just pouring himself out and he's trying to live a life of sacrifice and he's trying to do the best he can. And he's going to receive a lot of criticism. Can we make sure that he's also hearing some encouragement and some support? And so what can that look like? Again, it's going to take some time and effort, but I think like the priesthood's important and Father's important. And as a sign of gratitude, You know how great it would be if on, you know, one of his homilies, if it speaks to you, take a little moment to write him an email or write him a letter. Hey, Father, on Sunday, you said this word. It resonated with me in this way. Hey, just thank you for your priesthood. Thank you for your fatherhood. God bless you. I'm praying for you. Can you, as many do, can you invite Father over for dinner? Can you, with the kids, like write him a little card or something? I'm telling you this, like I've been in a lot of rectories, and often what Father needs isn't cupcakes or cookies. It's a great sign of love, like 110%. But Father can only eat so much, right? And there's a lot of people who are good people who want to give this stuff. And so I've seen, you know, the freshly baked muffins sort of live on the shelf until they go bad and they end up in the trash can, right? But I've also seen this again and again and again. Like the muffins usually end up maybe in the trash can, but if there's like a picture, like especially from kids, like of the priest or something like that, hand drawn with like their names on it, like that type of thing goes up on the wall and it never comes down. That type of thing goes up in Father's office and it never comes down. Like we want to be our pastors. They want to be real spiritual fathers. And when they have an experience of that, it really resonates and it really helps and it really encourages and supports. All right. So again, like words of encouragement, letters, something like that, making him feel like he's part of the family, that is going to do a huge amount to create a space and a little bit of margin so that Father's not just trying to tread water and to try and get through, you know, life isolated and alone. Here's one other very sort of practical suggestion. Coming up in Holy Week, right, is Holy Thursday. And Holy Thursday is a special day in which we celebrate the institution of the Eucharist and the priesthood. I'd really love for there to be this kind of development of a tradition of in preparation for Holy Thursday, the Christmas, all of that, that parishioners and that families take this time to kind of like have Father's Day, to take this time, not like in the celebration, but this is a great time to write a letter. This is a great time to send a little word of encouragement. This is a great time to send like a spiritual bouquet or something like that. It's a day in which we're honoring and reverencing and celebrating the priesthood. That's a great day. It's a great day for us to make sure our particular diocesan priests feel loved and supported and received and seen and all that. Okay. And lastly, like it's just getting into Holy Week, which is like a really busy time for Father, having that love, that support to get into the busy, to Holy Week. Again, it's just going to do a lot. Father's a grown man and he's a disciple and he is responsible for his following with the Lord and he's free and he's going to be judged on his yeses and his noes, his fidelity or not. But as a church, like we can also help set him up for success by praying for him, by helping to protect him through our own sacrifices and through encouraging him and letting him feel like he really is part of the family. I think this is part of the remedy. I think this is part of the remedy and part of the renewal of the priesthood, just renewing the way in which we care for our pastors. I mean, lastly, like I'm not a pastor. I live with 20 guys. I have a different kind of support system, but even more, it like moves my heart to make sure that we're taking care of our other brother Dawson priests and pastors. I know you got them. Thank you for watching. Remember, we are pilgrims on this earth. Somos peregrinos, poco a poco, little by little. Vamos a llegar. We're going to make it. God bless.
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5: This is a Did You Know moment with Sandra McDevitt. Did you know February 2026, a Norbertine abbot in Romania faced arrest for not leaving his 900-year-old abbey? Father Anselm stood the steps of the church, Our Lady of Sorrows, dedicated to Mary, awaiting arrest for not allowing the abbey to be turned over to the state. The abbot was surrounded by 200 faithful Catholics, praying the rain, the rosary. The order was for him to leave by 10 a.m. He didn't leave. Police showed up, and so did the media. After a three-hour standoff, the order was rescinded. The abbot remains in his abbey, thanks to outside pressure, including the Trump administration. Reminds us of St. Ambrose refusing to turn over his churches to the Emperor Valentinian. 1,600 years later, nothing much changes. I'm Sandra McDevitt for EWTN Radio.
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8: First of all, I'd like to say I love you guys' show. 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
11: A lot of people presume that organized religion is somehow shallow. After all, organized religions try to define God, to put him in a box, so to speak. And wouldn't a supreme being be more vast and undefinable than that? So they end up being attracted to a spirituality that's more, well, vague. But if you think about it, Catholics claim that God is love. And if God is love, wouldn't he want to stoop down to our level so that we could know him? Wouldn't he make himself understandable and definable for our sakes? Wouldn't love choose to become as approachable as an infant or as plain as bread so that we could draw near to him, know him, and touch him? You see, we Catholics didn't put God in a box. God put himself there for our sakes, and love would do nothing less. And there's nothing more vast or more profound or more beautiful than that. This is Chris Stefanik from RealLifeCatholic.com.
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19: 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Also, if you're listening to us outside North America, and we do have listeners literally all over the planet, you folks would dial 1 and then 205-271 2985. 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All right, Rich Jesse, our producer today, Matt Kabinski handling phone screening. Ace McKay is back with us. He's on social media. I'm Tom Price along with Dr. David Anders.
20: Tom, how are you today?
19: I am well. How are you, my friend?
20: Doing decent, thank you.
19: Are you staying cool?
20: you know, today we got a little bit of break. We got some rainy weather in Birmingham, so we're, you know, down into the mid, low 80s, I think, as opposed to the upper 90s where we were a few days
19: we'll
20: ago.
19: Take it. So we'll take it. So we're going to lead off today with a phone call that came in overnight on the EWTN listener comment line.
21: Hi, I'm Suzanne from St. Gabriel Radio in Columbus, Ohio. And my question is, my son has left the church, and he questions the fact that the Catholic Church has essentially making up its own rules and not going by the Bible. And his example was in the beginning of Matthew, why do we call priests father? Because it says in there that you shall call no one father but your father in heaven. So that was his example. But he really does question the fact that the Catholic Church does not teach from the Bible, that it was mainly Bible, that they made up rules.
20: Yeah.
21: I would like Dr. Anders to address that, please.
20: Yeah, thank you so much. I really appreciate the question. So I will absolutely discuss that in some depth, but I want to begin with a tangential thought, and that is when someone says, all right, so you're making up rules and you're not following the rule that is the Bible, my first question to them is, well, where did you get the rule that says the Bible is the rule? Like, he's imposing a rule here, and the rule is you can't do anything unless you can justify it by the direct teaching of Scripture. That's his rule. Does the Bible teach that rule? The Bible does not teach that rule. The Bible does not teach that rule. So he's made up a rule about the role of the Bible in Christian life that is not, in fact, in the Bible. All right, now, those who make this complaint, I mean, generally, atheists don't have a dog in this fight, right? This is an you know, inter-Christian debate here between Protestants and Catholics, generally. And I'm going to make some comments about Protestants that are not going to apply to all Protestants. This would not count for, say, lots of Lutherans, okay?
19: Okay.
20: Some of the things I'm going to say wouldn't count for some Lutherans, but count for, like, sort of the mainstream evangelical community in North America. So here are some things, other things that these Protestants tend to put forward as rules that are not, in fact, taught by the Bible. preaching to your congregation on Sundays from a pulpit. Or, you know, if you're a mega church, you know, from a podium with a microphone. Or if you're really hip, from a lapel mic. But the whole idea that what you do on Sunday mornings is you gather together and some guy or girl, more often guy, gets up on a stage, on a platform, and addresses the assembled congregation, supposedly from the text of Scripture. Where does the Bible say you're supposed to do that? It doesn't say that anywhere. And yet, that is about as hard and fast a rule of non-Catholic Christian identity as I could possibly imagine. You imagine someone suggesting, let's do church, but we're not going to do it on Sunday mornings with somebody at the front of the room with a microphone addressing us from Scripture. I mean, like, with a few exceptions, you would get shut down immediately, okay? I mean, that's absolutely a rule.
19: Yeah.
20: Here's another one. Calling your pastor, pastor. In addition to saying call no one father, Jesus also says call no one rabbi or teacher, right? I guess he doesn't specifically name pastor, but clearly pastor as a title is not something advocated by Scripture. It doesn't say to call your pastor pastor. And yet, again, that's a rule within a lot of Protestant churches. Here's one, praying the sinner's prayer, right? Initiating people into the Christian faith by getting them to pray the sinner's prayer. That's not in the Bible anywhere. And yet, that's a very hard and fast rule for many North American Protestants. Insisting on the mode of baptism. And I don't care what that mode is. If you're a Baptist and you think you got to be dunked in a swimming pool, or if you're a Presbyterian and you think you got to be sprinkled on the head, doesn't make a difference to me. Each of those traditions insists on their mode of baptism. And at least the Baptists ruled the Presbyterians don't really have baptism because they didn't follow the proper mode. Where does the Bible specify that you have to insist on the proper mode? Now, Catholics think there is a proper mode. That's not my point. My point is that they didn't get the idea that there is a proper mode of baptism from the Bible. But the Scriptures never describe the process of a baptism. They say baptize. They don't tell you what that means. All you know from the Bible is that it involves water. I mean, Jesus could have used squirt guns for all we know, right? But that's not what he says. All right, here's another one. Distributing Holy Communion to women. Where in the Bible does it say you should do that? Can you imagine a Protestant church standing up and saying, we're not going to distribute Holy Communion to women because it doesn't say so in the Bible? Again, they'd be shut down immediately, and they rightly should be, right? I'm not saying you shouldn't. I'm saying you can't follow this principle of everything has to be said according to the Bible, done according to the Bible, because you can't. Christian life doesn't work that way, and the Bible doesn't advocate it. Here's another one. Answer this question before Tom Price runs out of time before the clock. He keeps giving me the signal saying, you've got 30 seconds left, Anders, to shut this down before we go to a break, right? So I've got more to say on this topic, but a rule other than Scripture is going to make me stop talking now, and we'll have to pick it up on the other side of the break. How about that, Tom?
0: Wow. Wow. You just parted the fourth wall. You just did. You did. All right. We will indeed go to a break here. But please stay with us because we're going to finish this particular question. We'll also go to Greg in Kansas. We're going to get a question from Bill regarding mainline Protestantism. Should be an interesting one. 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
24: Wisconsin's newest abortion facility, the so-called Care for All Clinic, is showing a glimpse into their twisted heart. 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They would have cared for the 500 innocent children whose lives they instead took. The abortion industry is a callous, money-making machine. They don't care about women or their babies. They care only about collecting more blood money.
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0: It's Call to Communion with Dr. David Anders here on EWTN. We're live on this Tuesday afternoon. Love to chat with you about something that you are confused about, maybe would like some clarification on regarding the Catholic faith. 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So we're going to continue this question that we received overnight on the listener comment line from a woman whose son said that, well, I don't like this Catholic jazz because the Catholics are making up all these rules. And what about call no man father?
20: Right. So the accusation was that we're not following the Scriptures. We're making up our own rules. So before the break, I gave a litany of examples of ways in which non-Catholic Christians, Protestant Christians, make up rules and follow them religiously, even though they're not founded on the Bible, the most important of which is the rule, you must follow the Bible as your sole rule of faith, which is a rule that is not stated in the Bible. But anyway, that's beside the point. So what? How do we positively respond to this charge? Well, first of all, to make up a rule, right, to make up a rule to impose upon an organization or a group or a society is absolutely necessary for the common good of the society. Right, and that's why we have legislatures and civil governments. To take an example, we've got roads. I live in Alabama. We have state and U.S. highways and interstates running through the state, and there needs to be a rule about which side of the road you drive on and how fast you can go. If you don't do that, we're going to have all kinds of accidents. It will not serve the common good of the community, and so to formulate an ordinance according to reason, to serve the common good, is just what law means, right? That is what good law is, an ordinance of reason according to the common good promulgated by a legitimate authority. You have to have rules of some kind in order to maintain the functioning of any civil body, right? That goes for Protestant churches too. Hey, the men's Bible study gets the parish hall or the church hall on Wednesday nights, and the women get it on Thursday nights. May not be written in stone, but it's a rule, and it's imposed outside of the Bible for the common good of the community, right? Brother John is the one that's going to collect the offering plates on Sunday and count up the money with Brother Sam, and that's the policy, right? You have to have policies and rules to run any society. The church, Catholic Church, is a massive organization, 2,000 years old with a billion people. You're going to have to promulgate some rules that have to be responsive to circumstance. They're going to have to be responsive to the need of the moment, that are not going to be specified in sacred scripture. Otherwise, the thing's not going to be able to function. A classic example in Catholic life is, how do you know if someone's actually been baptized? As I mentioned before the break, scripture gives you no criterion to answer that question. It says go baptize people. Mm. It says baptize in the name of the Father and Son and the Holy Spirit, but it doesn't tell you what that means. What does it mean to baptize somebody in the Holy Spirit? Does it mean write it on their tombstone? Does it mean send them a letter with those words inscribed? It doesn't tell you what that, you just assume you know what it means. You don't know what it means, right? And we think it involves water because we see water involved in baptism in Scripture. But there's no description of what the rite actually looks like in the Bible. You have to advert to sacred tradition, and then someone has to adjudicate as to whether things have been properly interpreted, right? So the church has rules about how do you know if someone's been actually baptized. Otherwise, we wouldn't be able to fulfill the command of Christ. In order to obey the Bible, you've got to be able to make up a rule. You cannot, it's impossible to follow the biblical admonition to baptize unless the church is authorized to make up a rule to determine whether or not you've done it. Now, that would be illegitimate if Jesus hadn't specified a society with the authority to make up those rules. Guess what? He did. It's called the Catholic Church. Go unto all nations, baptize them in the name of the Father, and the Holy Son, and the Holy Spirit. Teach them to obey everything I've commanded you. I will be with you till the end of the age, and whatever you bind on earth will be bound in heaven. Whatever you bind on earth will be bound in heaven. In other words, the church that Jesus established and sent into the world has the authority to make binding rules. Now, when it comes specifically to the business about call no man father and so forth, go look at that text in context. Does Jesus say anything in that verse about the Catholic priesthood? Nothing. Absolutely nothing. If the only reference we have there is biology, right? There's no mention in the text that there's any other conception of fatherhood in question. So if you really want to be a fundamentalist and a strict literalist, you better quit calling your dad father. Most of the people who make this complaint are not going to do that. They call their dad, he's my father, right? You know what that means, right? They don't apply the rule in that way. It's perfectly arbitrary, polemical use to try to poke Catholics in the eye. Is there a biblical warrant for referring to religious leaders as father? You betcha. You betcha. Think about when Elijah goes to heaven in the whirlwind in the chariot, and Elisha comes running along behind him saying, my father, the chariots and the horsemen of Israel. Was Elijah his biological father? Absolutely not. He was his spiritual father. Elijah the prophet, under the inspiration of the Holy Spirit, calls him his father. St. Paul, 1 Corinthians 4, says to the Corinthians, I have become a father to you through the gospel. And in 1 Timothy chapter 1, he writes, Timothy, my son. So there's absolute biblical warrant for referring to religious leaders by this term of endearment that we call father, right? Now, you know, what if you didn't? It's not the end of the world. It's not the end of the world, you know? I met a guy the other day who's a college professor, and his name was Dr. So-and-so. Uh-huh. And I, you know, used a polite term. I said, you know, Dr. So-and-so. He said, oh, don't call me doctor. Just call me so-and-so. I said, okay, so-and-so, right? I mean, like, it's not the end of the world.
0: Right.
20: And, but, you know, it's a convention that indicates affection, respect, endearment.
0: Yeah.
20: That is meant to convey authority, but the note of benevolence, the way, and it also suggests something to the priest himself, that he should regard himself not just as an arbitrary authority, but as like a father to his family. Right. Now, you know, take the alternate turn you often find in Protestant communities, which is pastor. Well, I mean, the context, the etymology of that word has kind of been lost on us, but that is an agricultural term for someone who takes care of sheep.
0: Ah.
20: Right? Which term is actually more demeaning? Pastor suggests, right, the care of irrational animals. Father suggests or evokes the loving nurture of a beloved child.
0: Sure.
20: Which is actually a more appropriate term? What would you like your spiritual leader to more embody? The characteristic of somebody who's raising you to shear you and slaughter you, or someone who wants to make you an heir?
0: Well put. Appreciate that. Thanks so much for your call on our EWTN listener comment line, which is open 24 hours a day. 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Got a text just a few minutes ago from a fellow who says, a man or a woman, who says, good day, Dr. Anders, love your show, admire your work and talent. I follow you religiously, no pun intended. Keep up the good work. God bless you and Tom. Wasn't that nice?
20: Well, I really appreciate that. Thank you so much. We feel tremendously privileged to be able to do this work. I kind of slap myself on a daily basis and can't believe they still let me come in here, but they do, and I'm grateful for it.
0: Ditto. I'm right there with you. Here's an email that we received from Joe, who says, my daughter married a man who attends the SSPX Latin Mass. I saw that they wanted to consecrate bishops without authorization recently, and that they might be excommunicated. I told her, my daughter, that I think attending Mass after this happens might be a sin, as they might not be in communion with the Church's teachings. Is this so, and can one take communion from this church if they considered excommunicated and the priest is excommunicated? Respectfully, Joe.
20: Okay, thanks, Joe. I really appreciate the questions. I want to tread lightly here. The Holy See is pretty clear that you cannot consecrate a bishop without authorization from the Holy See.
0: Right.
20: And to do so incurs the automatic penalty of excommunication, which is why Archbishop Lefebvre was excommunicated, what was it, about 1987?
0: I believe so.
20: You know, when he when he did that. And so that would be an excommunicable offense and also a sin, right, for the individuals involved. Now, the question of the lay faithful is a little bit more tricky, right, because, you know, the Church has always maintained that when people are operating really in good faith and obedience to conscience, it might be badly formed conscience, right? Might be badly formed conscience. They may be doing the wrong thing in actuality, mm-hmm. but if they've been, say, brought up in a way of thinking that inures them to the truth of the Church's authority and teaching, and they really don't have rash, it's not enough for someone to tell you the truth if you have a disposition that's been so shaped and hardened by habit and culture that you have absolutely no capacity to receive it. I mean, this was Pius IX back in the 19th century. He's applied this kind of reasoning to Protestants who've been brought up from childhood to think that the Church is the Antichrist. Like, you can come by and say, the church is not the Antichrist. They haven't really been exposed to the truth. That's not sufficient. Like, they'd have to get it in a context where it could land. Tom talks all the time about being in receive mode, right? Otherwise, it's not touching their conscience in a way that could actually convict them of the truth of the statement, right? And so that'd be true, I think, for a lot of lay faithful who attend SSPX chapels, that, that, you know, they go to them in good faith, maybe badly formed conscience, and the church definitely doesn't maintain that for each of them this is an act of grave or even venial sin. That doesn't make it prudent. That doesn't make it prudent, okay? You know, my own humble opinion here, worth about 2 cents, take it or leave it if you don't like it, is that I personally would not attend an SSPX chapel, and I wouldn't receive communion there, not because their Mass is invalid. The Church says their Mass is valid. It is a valid Mass, and it would, in fact, you know, under sort of extreme circumstances, I suppose if there were no other Catholic priest available to you within a million miles and you were on death's door and you had to have last rites or something, you could receive them from a schismatic priest. I wouldn't want to, but, you know, in a pinch, you could do that. But I wouldn't want to make a habit of it for all kinds of reasons. One is, I mean, I don't buy their ideology. Yeah. Number one, I just don't buy their ideology, and you know, I don't want to buy what they're selling, and I think it's a bad look, and I think it's an occasion of scandal. I mean, I think if I went, my family, those that know me, people who like me, would think, oh, well, Anders thinks this is okay. Maybe I should go get involved there. And then they would be at risk of picking up, you know, schismatical ideas and finding themselves in opposition to the Holy See and, you know, having, you know, the other sort of dispositional problems that can come from joining a sort of, you know, radical sectarian movement that sets itself apart from the communion of the Holy Mother Church. And essentially says, we know better than the Pope, we know better than the bishops, we know better than an ecumenical council. Well, that's the position that the SSPX has put them in, again, in my humble opinion. Church has offered them many, many, many paths to reconciliation, but basically on the condition that they acknowledge that the Pope is the Pope and the bishops are the bishops and the council is the council, and they're not. And that they're not the interpreter of the tradition. The Holy See is, together with the bishops in union with him. And they've rejected those terms. And you know, that's kind of Protestantism.
0: Well,
20: right?
0: Yeah.
20: When you say that I and my sect are the ones that have the right to interpret the tradition, not the authority that Christ established.
0: We continue to pray for unity, right?
20: Yep.
0: Absolutely. Appreciate that. Thanks so much for your email, Joe. Lines are open for you right now at 833-288-EWTN. Call or text 833-288-3986. It is called Communion with Dr. David Anders here on EWTN. Let's go now to a question from Bill. Bill called in, couldn't stay on the phone, but he left us this question. Dr. Anders, what is mainline Protestantism?
20: Yeah, thank you. So in the Reformation split very early into basically 4 main divisions. You had the Lutheran Church, you had the Reformed Church, which is, you know, today's Presbyterians, and then the Dutch Reformed community.
0: Okay.
20: You had the Anglican Church, the Church of England, and in America that'd be represented by the Episcopal Church and its various offshoots and imitators. And then you have what's sometimes called the Radical Reformation or the Anabaptist movement, which is probably best represented today in North America by the Mennonites and the Amish. Right, the other communities as well, but they're sort of the mainstream of that.
0: Okay.
20: And so those are the kind of the 4 main sections. Now, in the United States, those, you know, Lutheranism, Reformed, Episcopal, are associated with some denominations that have been around for a long time, you know, some of them since the nation's founding, and have a lot of historic continuity, and they built large buildings, and they built large seminaries and universities, and they sort of held sway as the sort of religious heart and mind and imagination and intellectual work of Protestantism for quite a long time. What happened towards the end of the 19th century is that those denominations began to be fractured internally over some very specific questions, namely, what do we do with higher biblical criticism and the Darwinian theory of evolution? Those were the 2 really salient issues. And a party broke off called the Fundamentalists. And they styled themselves that after a series of tracts they published called The Fundamentals of the Christian Faith, where they expressed a lot of opposition to higher criticism of the Bible and to modern scientific findings about the age of the earth and the evolution of the human species. And the Fundamentalists eventually gave birth to what would become modern evangelical Protestantism. And so religious historians would distinguish those historic denominations of Protestantism from those breakaway movements of fundamentalism and evangelicalism. Now, what's happened is that evangelicalism has become the dominant expression of Protestant Christianity in North America. Those mainline denominations have dwindled in numbers and influence. Bill-

0: progress until we've stated what our goal is. 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What's yours?
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3: Here's the new challenge. At least 1 hour a week in front of the Blessed Sacrament with the goal of an hour a day in front of the Blessed Sacrament. I had a guy come up to me and he says, Father, you know, I'm doing a lot of things. I'm in a men's fellowship. I pray with my wife every day. I go to Mass every Sunday and usually a couple times during the week. I read Scripture. He goes, I want more. I said, do you pray in front of the Blessed Sacrament? He said, outside of Mass, no. I said, I think that's the more. See, all these saints, these are the ones who surround us. These are the ones who ran before us. These are the ones who fought well, who kept the faith. They would tell you, as would every single saint in heaven right now, you cannot run this race if you don't spend time with the Master. Whatever else we're doing, it's second, third, and fourth. First things need to be first. And the first thing is to be with the Master, and the Master is Jesus.
4: 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Hey, we'd like to congratulate another EWTN radio affiliate, KMMK. That is 88.7 FM, serving Coggin and Cedar Rapids, Iowa. They have been with us for 8 years. Congratulations to Tony and Susan May and their great team there at Plus Charities from your friends here at EWTN Radio. We're going to get back to the phones in just a moment. Got a email from Lavender, who corresponds with the show quite often. Lavender says, can you explain to me the Sacred Heart of Jesus and where that fits into the liturgical year? And while we're at it, what is a liturgical year?
5: Thank you very much. I really appreciate the question. So, liturgical year is the series of readings, prayers, and reflections that the Church lays out in the calendar annually, right? And so aspects of the calendar that you'd be most familiar with would be, say, like the Feast of Christmas on December 25th.
4: Yep.
5: The Feast of Easter, which actually has a rotating date. It's not always in the same day, but it's always on a Sunday in the spring, and so forth. We have a lot of other feasts during the Catholic year. We call them feasts. That doesn't mean we have to sit down and, you know, eat like half a side of beef or something. but that was the tradition a long time ago. The tradition of having quote-unquote feasts came from celebrating the, in quotes, birthday, which was really the martyrdom day of the martyrs. And early Christians would go visit their tombs, and they would literally have a picnic and in honor of the martyrs. And so that's how the idea of feast days began. And now we still call them feast days, but you don't actually have to go have a picnic. Although, you know, why not? Go have a picnic. That'd be a good thing.
4: Go for it.
5: But we got a lot of them in the calendar, so it'd be an awful lot of picnics.
4: Right? Yeah.
5: But we have a Feast of the Sacred Heart, right, which is a specific devotion that is associated with Saint Margaret Mary Alacoque and visions that she had about the love of Christ for the world, represented by his heart, which beat with compassion for humanity. Mm-hmm. And that's often represented in an image of literally a heart that is surrounded by a crown of thorns and bleeding with love and compassion for the human race. And the Church thought that that was worthy of belief and devotion and instituted in the calendar.
4: Well, there you go. Lavender, thanks so much for your email. Let's get back to the phones now at 833.
5: Oh, and it's June 12th.
4: Thank you.
5: Thank you.
4: 833-288-EWTN. Here is Louie in Springfield, Illinois, listening on Sirius XM Channel 130. Hey, Louie, what's on your mind today?
6: Hi. Thanks for taking my call.
4: Sure.
6: I have a question that we are taught that God is love and complete love, but yet Jesus told St. Mary Alacoque or Alacoque that she is to pray to, like, turn away God's anger and God's wrath.

0: And I believe I had heard in the past that God doesn't exhibit human emotion. So I don't, does he get mad or is he just all love? I don't understand.
1: Yeah, thanks. I really appreciate the question. So if you read the narratives of sacred scripture, particularly in the Old Testament, God is represented in, often represented in highly anthropomorphic terms. And not just with respect to human emotion, but even with respect to human biology. So in the narratives of sacred scripture, God seems to be represented as literally humanoid, having hands and feet and walking around and eating meals with Abraham and so forth. Seems to be a human-like figure. And then, of course, in the rest of the Old Testament, it's very frequent to ascribe to him human emotions of joy, of wrath, of anger, of solicitude, of compassion, and changing emotional states, like changing one's mind and having regrets and so forth. Now, Catholic theology, informed by the New Testament and philosophy, looks back at those Old Testament narratives and says, we should not take these literally. We should not take these literally. And that what we can know about the highest things, right, the source and origin of all reality, which is what we mean by God, is that such an origin can't have such attributes and has to be impassible and metaphysically simple and eternal and unchanging, right? Because if God is changeable, then there's something exterior to God that is, in a sense, prior to God and has some sort of supremacy over God. That, you know, God has to be where the metaphysical buck stops. Otherwise, whatever is where the metaphysical buck stops is just what we mean by God. Okay? So we have to take that language metaphorically. Now, you know, what you do with it is you say, well, okay, so let's say I encounter God in the truth of my conscience and my rational, practical reason, which is a Catholic position, right? I have this receptivity to the good, the true, and the beautiful implanted in me by God. I can respond to that in conscience and pursue the good and so forth. And that's always with me, you know, that sort of capacity to see the good, the true, and the beautiful, mm-hmm. and to move accordingly, maybe dim, but it's always sort of implicitly within me. I always have that ability to move in the direction of obedience to conscience. Now, if I don't do that, I feel ill at ease. And I don't have to be a Catholic to feel ill at ease. I can just feel ill at ease for living at odds with my conscience. And it can be helpful to conceptualize that feeling of ill at ease the way I would feel ill at ease if I displeased my human father. You know, if I did something really egregious and ticked Dad off, then I could say quite legitimately, well, I'm afraid of my father's wrath. I'm afraid of my father's displeasure. And what essentially what the Church is saying is that you take that language and you can apply it in a metaphorical way to our understanding of being alienated from the source of everything that's true, good, and beautiful, namely God. And so I can import human relationship, you know, human emotional response into my understanding of the emotion of the relationship with God, provided I understand that language is basically figurative and metaphorical. And in the devotional tradition of the Church, like in the visionaries and so forth, because they're not oriented, Sister Margaret Mary Alacoque and other visionaries, they're not there to do systematic theology. They're not there to do philosophical theology. They're there to motivate action towards holiness and repentance. And since they're there, which is largely an appeal to the emotions, and since they're appealing to the emotions, they're going to use, like, really emotionally reactive language. So they're going to talk in terms of pleasure and displeasure and hatred and sorrow, and just like Scripture does, because, again, Scripture is not a textbook on philosophical theology. It's there, as St. Paul says, and St. Peter says, essentially to motivate us and aid us in doing good, right? And then it's the work of the Church and of theologians to kind of piece that together and figure out how that fits with a rational conception of the universe.
2: Louis, is that helpful for you?
0: Yeah, so basically the way I understand it is God has no emotions, and so for them telling us we are supposed to feel bad for what we do from him, which would in turn then, I guess, and I've always believed this, God doesn't send people to hell. We ourselves choose to go to hell by not having a relationship with God.
1: Yeah, so, you know, I appreciate that, and I thank you. I want to make one caveat about God not having emotions. God not having emotions does not mean that God doesn't have love. All right? If you understand love as something that's not an emotion. Now, in truth, even in human beings, I contend love is not an emotion. Right? I mean, love, with because I love someone, I can feel angry, I can feel sad, mm-hmm. I can feel happy, I can feel longing, I can feel satisfied. Love implies a whole range of emotions in a human. Love itself isn't an emotion. Love is a settled disposition to will the good of another and to seek union with them. And so that word can be applied more directly to God than those consequent emotions can. And that's what St. Thomas says. He says, God is love in a way that transcends emotionality. Right? In us, love is a very emotional state. God can really, truly have love without it just being a figure, without it just being a metaphor, without it reducing to this kind of emotional, passable state. But I like what you say about God and hell and alienation. This morning, I was reading in the Rule of St. Basil the Great, about for him what it means to love God. And Basil's conception is that God has implanted in each and every one of us a seminal reason, a kind of glimpse, an openness, a receptivity to the good, true, and beautiful that's always there, right? And it's animated by the grace of God and the Holy Spirit that are also omnipresent. And we have to act on that. We have to synergistically respond to that, opens ourselves up to it. It's kind of like, you know, the sun is always beaming down on planet Earth. Sometimes I could go outside with a parasol, you know, or something to block out the light. I put it up, light's gone, put it down, light's there. Light doesn't change. My disposition, my receptivity to it is mm-hmm. what makes the difference.
2: Absolutely. Louis, thank you so much for checking in from Springfield, Illinois. It is called a communion here on EWTN. Let's go to Wade now, a first-time caller from Ohio, listening on the great Holy Family Radio. Hello, Wade. What's on your mind today?
3: Hi, I'm looking for a resource. You did a great job laying out the history of how the Protestants have stemmed from the Universal Church, Catholic Church. And I didn't know if there was a book that could be recommended where all that information could be laid out.
1: Okay, I'm sorry. Ask me one more time. You want a book that lays out what exactly?
3: How all the Protestant denominations have stemmed from the Catholic Church.
1: Sure. So the literature on the Reformation is just absolutely massive. There's quite a few that I could recommend. There's a book by Brad Gregory on, I'm trying to remember the title, but it's essentially on the Catholic origins of the Protestant Reformation. The Catholic origins of the Protestant Reformation. That's a thesis that I very highly. I'm a Reformation historian by training, and I think that's essentially correct, right? That Protestantism is an outgrowth of movements of Reformed that predate it. Now, you know, Luther brought some innovative elements that eventually led to the break with the Catholic Church, but, you know, Luther was not inventing out of whole cloth. I mean, he was drawing on Catholic Reformist elements, and most of the literature on the Protestant Reformation will ground the Reformation in those antecedent movements. Another one is a book by Stephen Osmond entitled The Age of Reform, 1250 to 1550. And you'll note that Osmond places the date of the Reformation not with Luther's 95 Theses in 1517, but in the middle of the 13th century in the 1250.
2: Much earlier.
1: Much earlier. And so that's a if you pick up Alistair McGrath's work, he's a Protestant historian. He writes on a number of books on Reformation history and doctrine. Almost all literature published in the last, since the 1980s, dealing with Reformation history, do a pretty good job of grounding the Reformation in antecedent Catholic culture.
2: Wade, thank you so much for your call. Don't forget, coming up in about 15 minutes or so, 20 minutes or so, on most of these EWTN stations, it'll be another Wade, and that'll be our own Father Wade Menezes with Open Line Tuesday, answering your questions on faith, family, and fellowship. 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Also tomorrow morning on the Sunrise Morning Show with Anna and Matt, they'll bring on Gary Zimak talking about Jesus as the Good Shepherd. Also, Dr. Carlo Broussard speaking on baptism, and canon lawyer Father Philip Michael Tangora. Should be a great show tomorrow morning, 6 a.m. Eastern, here on EWTN Radio. Let's go now to Rory, who's driving through Texas and listening to us on the Great Guadalupe Radio. Hey, Rory, what's on your mind today?
4: Yeah, I kind of have a two-part question. It's my understanding that Catholics are against abortion, and so we had a previous president that came out in favor of abortion and professed to be a Catholic. So when that happens, is that person normally excommunicated from the church or asked to be?
1: Yeah. Thank you. I appreciate the question. So there is a provision in Catholic canon law that anyone who directly procures an abortion or immediately facilitates or participates in it automatically incurs the discipline of excommunication. So abortion doctors, abortion nurses, these kinds of things. It doesn't seem to extend to people who would formally cooperate more remotely, like politicians, for example. That doesn't mean they get a free pass, right? So they would commit grave sin, right? To formally advocate for the death of unborn children would be a gravely immoral act, and they would be accountable in their conscience for that. But they wouldn't necessarily automatically incur the penalty of excommunication.
2: Okay. Rory, thanks so much for your phone call today. Call to Communion here on EWTN. 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Got an email from Joanna from France, who says, "Dear Dr. Anderson, Mr. Price, thanks for your great work. On a recent show, Dr. Anders explained that faith begins where knowledge ends. He also stated that angels do not have faith that God exists. They know it. Can a human know that God exists, or can we, at the most, have very strong faith?" Merci from Joanna in France.
1: Très bien, merci. Okay, bonne question. So here is the official Catholic response on this. The same article could be held by one Catholic in faith and another Catholic in knowledge.
2: Right? Okay.
1: And St. Thomas uses the example of God's existence as kind of the test case, the proof case for this, that a person could have a demonstrable philosophical knowledge that God exists, but that such knowledge is hard to come by and not available to most. And so many Catholics have faith that God exists. Some Catholics know that he does. And the same thing could be true of, let's say, the doctrine of the resurrection of Christ from the dead. St. Thomas had the opportunity to exercise faith in the doctrine of the resurrection. He blew it. So God gave him knowledge instead.
2: Wow.
1: Jesus shows up, says, "Here, stick your hands in my side and feel the holes in my hands." And Thomas says, "Ah, now I get it." And Jesus says, "Well, you believe," and using "believe" in a non-technical sense here, says, "you believe because you've seen. Blessed are those who believe without seeing." So Thomas was asked to have faith, said, "Nope, I'm opting for knowledge." Jesus said, "Okay, knowledge it is," right? Other people will have faith.
2: Boom. Thank you, Joanna. Merci to you. Glad that you're listening to us in France. Here is Jose. Not in France. He's in Fargo, North Dakota, listening on the Great Real Presence Radio. Jose, what's on your mind today?
5: Hello. I'm just calling because I would like to understand better what transubstantiation means.
1: Oh, sure. Yeah, thank you very much. So when we use the word transubstantiation, it's a technical word in Catholic theology. If you don't understand it, it's okay. Most people don't, right? Doesn't mean that you're alienated from God. Doesn't mean you can't experience the reality of transubstantiation in your life. Doesn't mean that the Eucharist is of less value to you. Just means you didn't learn the meaning of a word, and that's fine. But let me tell you what the word means. So the Church has always held that in the Eucharist, we have more than just bread and wine, right? After the words of consecration, we have Christ himself is there. Now, that raises an obvious question. what on earth do you mean crisis there, Anders? I mean, like, it looks like bread, smells like bread, tastes like bread, feels like bread, looks like wine, smells like wine, tastes like wine, feels like wine. How can you say that's Christ? And, well, the church says, okay, he's there in a very special way. He's there in a way where his appearance, name, you know, things like how tall is he, what color hair and skin does he have, what is, what's his eye color, you know, how much does he weigh, what's he wearing, you know, what's his arm span, you know.
2: Shoe size.
1: What's his shoe size, what's his BMI, you know. None of those things is apparent to us through the senses there, right? And now, there could be different ways to understand that, right? They're different. You could come up with different theories to explain it. So somebody might, I'm just making this up, like this is not the church's teaching, I'm just making this up. Somebody could say, well, maybe bread and wine are there, but Jesus is invisible, and he's like standing on top of them. Well, that's not the church's teaching, right? But I mean, I'm just saying, you could just, somebody could throw that out there.
2: Yeah.
1: Somebody might say, and someone has said, well, maybe the bread and wine are there, but Jesus is actually someplace else, like he's in heaven, but he sends his Holy Spirit to the believer, and so when the believer takes the bread and wine, he's somehow mystically united to the body and blood. Well, that's actually what the Calvinists hold. And the church says, nope, that's wrong too. All right? Then there are the Lutherans. The Lutherans say, well, okay, we think he's really there. We think his body and blood is really there. But we think there's bread there too. Like, the bread itself is bread. But when you get the bread, somehow or another, strangely, you're also getting Christ's body and blood. And the church says, nope, that's wrong too. All right? What the church says is, what looks like bread and wine is not bread and wine. It looks like it, but it's not. See, the Calvinists and the Lutherans say, well, it's still bread, in some respect, right? The Catholics say, no, it's not bread at all. It looks like bread. It's actually Christ's body and blood. But it's Christ's body and blood in a way where all of the appearances of body and blood are gone. The technical word that is for the accidents. The accidents are gone. Right, weight, height, size, smell, taste, all those things are gone. Right, the only thing that remains is what we call the substance. What is substance? Substance is kind of the bare minimum that it takes to make something into the kind of thing that it is. Example, what is the substance of a dog? Well, I've got three dogs. They all look different. One's big, two are small. One's golden, two are black. One's nice, two are obnoxious. You know, all these sort of particularizing elements. That's not what makes them a dog. What they have in common is what makes them a dog. There's some essential dog essence. They all have it and they all share it, right? That's what we mean by substance. What is that sort of bare minimum that makes a thing to be the kind of thing that it is, and it doesn't reduce to its appearance? We have that with respect to Christ's body and blood in the Eucharist. But everything else is missing. And so what looks like bread, what smells like bread, like tastes like bread, is actually Jesus' body and blood, though without any of those particularizing properties.
2: Jose, is that helpful for you?
5: Yes, I really appreciate it. I needed that to link on my head because I believe everything that the Catholic Church teaches, but I wanted to know in depth what it really means, transubstantiation.
1: Well, that is a great disposition. St. Augustine calls that faith seeking understanding.
2: I love that.
1: Mm-hmm.
2: Absolutely. And as Dr. Anders was saying, it's not the easiest concept to grasp, you know, at face value. You go, what? But yet the church unpacks it for us in her wisdom.
1: So, you know, you get a lot of distinctions there to try to clarify what it is and what it isn't.
2: Yeah.
1: But, you know, doctrine is a little bit like pharmacology. Pharmacology explains how the pills work. You don't have to know how the pills work for the pills to work. You can take the pill and get better even if you don't know the pharmacology. And with the sacraments, you can take the sacraments and get better even if you don't understand, as it were, the pharmacology of the thing, right? But some of us like to know the pharmacology, so we go into theology, we learn these things.
2: Jose, thanks so much for your call from Fargo. Let's go down to Mike in Taylorsville, Kentucky. And Mike is listening to us on Holy Family Radio. Hey there, Mike, what's on your mind today?
6: You know, I was just I was listening to this last caller about the transubstantiation, and I had had a understanding, and it wasn't something that I'd locked into as a solid theological proof, but it was something that I was thinking about, the transubstantiation. I come from a chemist background, And I know that, you know, when it comes down to it, the bread and the wine, the appearances of the accident, sorry, of the Eucharist, are made of carbon and nitrogen, hydrogen and oxygen. There's a lot of very basic building blocks that go into that. And, you know, to us, the difference between one carbon atom and the other carbon atom is not very noticeable or relevant. But, you know, is it wrong, or is it even, you know, heretical to understand that in during the transubstantiation, those particular atoms are, I don't know how best to say it, but replaced with those of Jesus' carbon, hydrogen, nitrogen.
1: Sure, sure. Okay, so the church obviously articulated the doctrine of transubstantiation before the periodic table of the elements,
2: yeah,
1: right?
2: Yeah.
1: And it does not articulate it in terms of the periodic table of the elements. I will say that when you're talking about substances or essences, like, say, of a human being, for example, the essence of the human being is not reducible to my chemical structure. Proof, you can take all of the chemicals that make up my body, throw them in a vat and shake them around, and you would not get me. You wouldn't even get a corpse. You wouldn't get anything, right?
2: Yeah.
1: That there's a particular structural, functional organization of those elements that is necessary to actually achieve an animate human being. That's what substance means. Not just the material substrate, but the substrate organized according to a rational principle that makes it to be the animate human being. And so of course I don't know the chemistry of transubstantiation. No one does. But I can tell you that it doesn't reduce to chemistry.
2: Very good. And Mike, thanks for checking in. The final moments here of EWTN's Call to Communion. Appreciate your call from Taylorsville, Kentucky. Hey, Dr. David Anders, thank you, sir.
1: Thanks, Tom.
2: 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On behalf of our great team, I'm Tom Price along with Dr. David Anders. Hey, thanks for joining us. See you tomorrow here on the Wednesday edition of Call to Communion. Until then, have a beautiful day and God bless.
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11: Welcome to Catholic Blitz, and in the hot seat today is Father Ken Briganti. 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
13: You know, that always caused confusion for Catholics because it happens December 8th that we celebrate this feast. And so everybody just assumes it's talking about our Blessed Lord, which is March 25th was his conception, right? So December 8th is Mary's conception in the womb of her mother, Saint Anne. Mary was preserved from original sin from the moment of her conception. Why? Because she was to be the mother of God. She was to give a pure human nature to the Savior who was going to redeem us on the cross. So therefore, he could never be under companion of sin. So what happens is there's no time in God, so God just prefigured the redemption and applied it to Mary's soul. And that's how we celebrate her Immaculate Conception.
11: You really blitzed it today.
13: Thank you.
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12: 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The world's inconsistent and erratic. 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
15: This is Bishop William Walterscheid, auxiliary bishop in the Diocese of Pittsburgh. 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
18: Family, a prayer that we pray together is a powerful prayer. 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Today we pray for fathers. Heavenly Father, we adore you. All fatherhood has its source in you. Strengthen fatherhood in our land. Give men hearts of courage to defend and to protect what is good. Help them in their sacrifices to provide for their families and console them with good friends. Bless our fathers. Reward them for their sacrificial love. And grant eternal rest to those who have died. Let men and women who never knew the support of a loving father come to know that of St. Joseph.
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0: So good to have you tuned in. This is EWTN Radio. Getting underway is Take Two with Jerry and Debbie and you. I am Jerry Usher along with Debbie Giorgiani. Debbie has her beautiful religious things behind her, especially the verse, "With God all things are possible." And here at St. John Vianney Parish in Orlando, where I'm spending my pastoral assignment this summer, at least this month of June, before my retreat next month, I have "Happy Birthday" on the wall behind me, but it's not my birthday.
1: Not yet. It's
0: not
1: coming
0: yet.
1: Up.
0: In a couple weeks it will be. But this is, I'm using the office of one of the staff here at St. John Vianney Catholic Church, and he had his birthday the other day, so and they're in the kitchen celebrating somebody else's birthday today. So it's just birthday heaven here at St. John Vianney.
1: Well, that's pretty cool. It sounds like a little slice of heaven there. Yeah. Absolutely. Well, today we're discussing what we're grateful for, right? So what are you most grateful for right now? That's the question we're asking the Take Two family. Thank you so much. I think I can speak on behalf of Jerry. Thank you so much for the wonderful congratulatory sentiments that you sent in by Facebook and other social media and instant message, and you were contacting us, you were calling us, wishing us a happy 11th anniversary. That was really kind of you, and we're grateful for you, and it sounds like you're grateful for Take Two. So we've got that out of the way, right? We were grateful for Take Two, okay? And I know we're going to say we're grateful for our faith and for Jesus and for the Blessed Mother and for all the angels and saints, but also, too, we want to find out what else you're most grateful for right now. You know, are you grateful for your spouse, your children, your job, your health? It goes in many different directions, but it's really important we talk about it so that we have this attitude of gratitude in all things. It really makes things very positive. So the number to dial to weigh in on this, what are you most grateful for right now, is 833-288-EWTN. That's 833-288-3986. And remember, you can call us or text us to the exact same number.
0: Mm-hmm. So today, a very simple question, and we know, we hope anyway, I was going to say we know you are grateful for something, but I guess that sometimes there are people who don't realize what they should be grateful for, but we hope that you are, that you have something you can call in and share, because what you're most grateful for is, we're talking about right now in life, you know, not last year, not 10 years, you know, but right about now. Maybe you're having another birthday today, another year of life. Maybe you are giving thanks and you're grateful to God for that right now. Maybe it's the gift of your faith. It's maybe the gift of the sacraments. Just maybe simply waking up to another day of life today. The kindness that somebody has shown you recently. Maybe God has blessed you in a certain way and you just want to give him a huge shout out over global radio right now. So what is it that you're most grateful for right now at this time in your life? 833-288-EWTN, 833-288-3986.
1: That's what we want to hear from you today, because it's so important that we do have a heavy emphasis on gratitude today. So we'd love, I have the prayer book out. I can add names to the prayer book, whatever you prefer. You don't have to be Catholic to call in. Just please stop what you're doing for a moment and make that call, because what you have to share really does matter. We do care. And you don't really, it's one of those experiences that I think is really beneficial, because as we build up the body of Christ, as we're working as the mystical body of Christ, we see a lot of magnificent things happened. And when people step out and just kind of observe, they sit on the fence, it's okay. It works, but it doesn't work, you know, magnificently. And we really want to shine, have God shine today. So let's really show our wonderful, feelings of gratitude for things. If you could dial in 833-288-EWTN, that's 833-288-3986.
0: Yeah, and you know what happens when we do this? When we stop and intentionally reflect on and ponder the blessings, the gifts, the great things that not only God has done for us, but maybe another human being, what happens when we do that is we realize we've been blessed a lot more than we actually realized, because we do a little bit of an inventory. And you can even ask the Holy Spirit right now, Holy Spirit, what is that thing in my life right now that I really should be grateful for, that I can call up and mention on Take Two? And the Holy Spirit will shine a light right on it for you. But it may not even need that. Maybe it just pops right into your mind right now. So don't hesitate. do take the prompting of the Holy Spirit, as Debbie always says. Lines are filling up quickly right now. 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It always gets busy on take two, so we want to make sure if you have something to share that you get a chance to do that. So call up right now, 833-288-EWTN, 833-288-3986.
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0: Well, and Debbie and I always like to share our own experiences. We love to hear your lived experiences. And for me, I'm not going to have to give it a whole lot of thought right now. I'm not going to stray too far away from where I actually am sitting right now, and that is just at a pastoral assignment as a seminarian for the Diocese of Orlando, Florida. Never saw it coming. Took a little time out of seminary 30 years ago. It turned into 28 years, actually, to be exact. And I was kind of minding my own business, feeling pretty much retired 3 or 4 years ago. And the Lord came calling once again, and it was overwhelming. It was unmistakable. I followed it. I pursued it. The only place I applied, probably the only place I was going to apply, was Orlando, because a priest here suggested that I do that. And my bishop, John Noonan, was gracious in accepting me. So I am grateful for this new season in my life. It's got a lot of challenges. Sometimes I wonder, what in the world am I doing? I was really enjoying almost being retired, and now I'm kind of setting myself up for a life of, lots of church service and working with people and sacrifice and so forth. But Debbie, I'm really, really happy and excited about it. So that's what I'm grateful for right now.
1: You know, work is good. Actually, work is very beneficial to the body, and being of service to others, that makes it even more meaningful, Jerry. So I think it's going to be just the perfect fit for you in this season of life and in the chapters of the Jerry Usher saga. I think that's great. So we want to hear about your journey and the chapters in your life and what's going on with how you feel about gratitude. Could you share with us? What are you most grateful for? Please call in. We'll be right back.
2: Now, it's a quote from Mother Angelica's perpetual calendar. Jesus tells me how to glorify the Father, and the Spirit gives me the means to glorify the Father through the gift of piety. Jesus loved the Father above all things and loved me enough to give his life for me. Mother Angelica's perpetual calendar is available from the EWTN Religious Catalog at EWTNRC.com.
3: Mother Angelica answering the call.
4: We have another call. Hello?
5: Hello, Mother Angelica.
4: Hey, where are you from?
5: Michigan.
4: Well, how old are you?
5: I'm 10.
4: Good. What is your question?
5: I heard my mom and my dad talking about that plane crash. I thought people only died if it was their time to go. Is that right?
4: I would think so.
5: So it was God's will?
4: It's either his ordaining will or his permitting will. You have to make the difference, sweetheart. If somebody's gone down the street and they love everybody and everybody loves them, and all of a sudden a shot goes through the air and they're killed, that was not God's ordaining will. They died maybe ahead of their time, but it was his permitting will, and they died even before their time, but God will make it up for them. Every injustice we suffer from the hands of men, God makes up in his kingdom. And so everyone dies. See, we have a culture of death. That's what the Holy Father calls it. Because now people who suffer, they think they have a disease that might be painful. They have assisted suicide. What a terrible, terrible, terrible, terrible thing it is. We should give God the privilege of taking us when he wants us, or when he permits us to die. There is God's permitting will. And that is our peace.
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0: Well, not surprisingly, many of you are grateful, and you all should be, because a lot of people have something to share here. Still just an open phone line or two on Take Two with Jerry and Debbie. We're going to get through probably, I'm going to guess, a dozen, hopefully 8 or 10 or 12 calls today. We're going to move quickly. We're asking the question today, what are you most grateful for right now in your life? Maybe you've had blessings now that you've been praying for a long time, hoping for. Maybe things have finally burst open for you. Maybe you've started your own business. Maybe you've gotten married. Maybe you want to give thanks for your grandchildren. Whatever it is that you're grateful for right now, join Victor and Anthony and Kathy and the other calls being screened by Matt right now and get on the air with us. And really, we're really giving glory to God when we do this. So who's in? Who's in on this? 833-288-EWTN, 833-288-3986. Debbie, you want to do something before we go
1: I
0: back?
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0: Okay, very good. Yeah, folks, when you got these free ebooks from EWTN, snag them, get them up, collect the whole set, as they say, whenever they are ready. All right, we're talking about what are you most grateful for today. We're going to start with Victor, who is a first-time caller in Johnstown, Colorado, listening on Sirius XM 130. Hi, Victor. Thanks for joining us today. Hello, Victor. You've waited several minutes. Okay, we will have our call screener, Matt, check in with Victor and see if everything is okay there. Meantime, we'll go to Anthony, a first-time listener in Rockford, Illinois, listening on Catholic Spirit Radio. Hi, Anthony. Welcome.
6: Hi. Nice to be here.
0: Good to have you here. So you obviously called in to share what you're most grateful for right now in your life.
6: Yeah, I would say my wife overall. We were married about 3 years ago in the Catholic Church, and she's been a cradle Catholic. And, you know, I was just getting kind of more and more interested in the faith. And just recently this year, I completed OCIA and actually fully converted. And I'm just really thankful for my wife and my newfound faith and the church I was able to find near my home. And I just can't be more grateful for anything but that. And I just stumbled upon this radio station today, and I absolutely love it. So I'm grateful for everything you all do.
0: Wow.
1: Thank you, Anthony. Well, you have a wonderful radio station right there locally in Rockford, Illinois, Catholic Spirit Radio. I'm very fortunate to get to host your share-a-thons. So if you continue to listen to Catholic Spirit Radio, hopefully, God willing, you'll hear me this fall. But Anthony, thank you so much for coming into the church, showing that gratitude for your beautiful wife. I mean, I just read a survey today about how much of an influence spouses are on the other, you know, for their spiritual life, for their journey into the Catholic Church. It's amazing how spouses have that kind of impact on each other, and I love that. And it's so beautiful that you acknowledge that. I do, Anthony. We have a very active prayer book. We've had the prayer book for 11 years. We love to add couples to the prayer book, only if you feel comfortable. But I've got Anthony already in, and I've got Anthony and his wife. If you'd like to give us your beautiful wife's first name, I'll add her, and I'll add you in the couples section. What do you say?
6: Yes, her name is Shirley, and thank you so much.
1: Shirley, okay, beautiful.
0: Awesome. Wow, what a beautiful expression of gratitude. First, being grateful for your wife, and rightly so. God used her, sounds like, in a powerful way, and now you have come all the way home, as we can put it that way. You've been received into the Catholic Church, and you're experiencing something that a lot of converts talk about, and that is that sense of finally coming home, Anthony. So we rejoice with you, and we're so glad that you found Catholic Spirit Radio as well. Not a coincidence. God definitely pointed you in this direction, maybe with a little nudge of the Holy Spirit. So we hope that you'll become a regular listener to all the programs that are on Catholic Spirit Radio.
6: Without a doubt.
0: Good. Without a doubt. I love that.
1: Thanks,
0: love the certainty,
1: Anthony,
0: of that answer. Beautiful.
1: Yeah, you have a great name. You just, St. Anthony of Padua, do you like him as a saint? Have you gotten to know him? You really should. He's very active, and his feast day was just this past weekend. Did you realize that?
6: No, I didn't. Now I have even more research to do.
1: Oh, yeah.
6: That's what I keep doing every other day. It's something new. You know?
1: Cool. Yeah, you're like a sponge, right? I love that. That is the greatest phase to be in. You're just soaking everything in. Yeah, go to St. Anthony of Padua, read all about him. You're named Anthony. Definitely you should be close to St. Anthony. He's very active. Believe me, there are people, we've done St. Anthony shows, Anthony, and the phone lines just blow up. Everybody loves St. Anthony, so you're very blessed.
6: Thank you so much.
0: You're very welcome. Have a blessed day, and we're so glad that you called and joined us here. As a first-time listener, thank you, Anthony. We appreciate that. We're going to go back to our first-time caller, Victor. He is in Johnstown, Colorado, listening on Sirius XM Channel 130. Hi, Victor. Welcome to the program.
7: Hey, I have you now. I heard you before. I don't know what was going on.
0: Oh, okay, good. Well, we can hear you now just fine, so go right ahead.
7: Perfect. Yeah, I'm thankful for you guys. The show's fantastic. First-time calling for me. I was preparing for class tonight. I have to teach a CCO class, and it's gift of the Holy Spirit. And what a perfect subject. There's so much to be thankful for, and the gifts of the Holy Spirit are just, like, pouring through when you put your faith into God. And thankful for our, you know, wonderful Archdiocese of Denver and my beautiful parish, St. Elizabeth Van Seton. I could keep you guys on the phone for an hour. I mean, for everything I'm grateful for. Wanted to call in and say, yeah, Holy Spirit is good. God is good. Jesus is good. Mom
1: Amen.
7: Is good.
1: Amen. Victor, I've got a question for you. You said, and by the way, Jerry and I, big smiles you put on our faces of saying that you like the show. Thank you so much. That was very kind of you. Let me ask you a question. Do you find that when you have this an abundance of gratitude, and it sounds like you're bursting with gratitude, do you find that you see things in a pleasurable way, or things naturally, not you're not manifesting it or doing any of the, you know, kind of crazy new age stuff? I'm talking about when you have this attitude of gratitude, you can be grateful for pretty much everything. It kind of magnifies. Do you see that in your life?
7: I do. Sometimes it's a struggle, I'm not going to lie, with all the stuff that's going on in this crazy world and whatnot. Pray. Like, sometimes, I get Jeremiah-ish, and like, oh, why again? What do you like me? Do you not like me? Like, what's going on? And then you just pray and give it up, and, you know, say thanks and ask for help, and that seems to be what helps, just asking for the help. I can't do everything myself.
1: Right.
7: It's when you depend on God's grace to do it, that's when it seems to help. And then you see that, yeah, it's not all doom and gloom. There's beauty out there, and just fantastic. Like, mm-hmm. You know.
1: I love how you said help? That. There's beauty out there. I love how you said that. And, you know, sometimes I think people are afraid, or they shy away from the real wholesome beauty, Jerry. But God is about being beautiful, because anything that comes from God is beautiful. Right, Jer?
0: It absolutely is. You know, God is not only the way, the truth, the life, and beauty. He is beauty. He is beauty, you know, and all manifestations of beauty definitely, absolutely come from God and should point us back to God as well. So
1: mm-hmm. I love that.
0: And Victor, I really Amen. Love how you gave, you know, you gave a shout out to your local Archdiocese of Denver. You know, how you're grateful for that. You obviously had the wonderful leadership of Archbishop Aquila for many, many years. And now I believe it's Bishop James, is it Golka? Is that how you say his name?
7: Golka, that's correct. Yep.
0: Golka,
7: oh,
0: yeah.
7: They're all fantastic.
0: Yeah, no, the Archdiocese of Denver has been a very healthy church for a long time. We're very wise in being grateful to God for that. So that's just definitely one more thing for you to be thanking God for, Victor.
7: Yep.
0: Good.
7: Thank you for everything.
0: Well, thank you. Thank you for being a first-time caller. You will never be a first-time caller again, but we hope you will call again, Victor. Thank you so much. Today our topic is, what are you most grateful for right now in this stage, this season, this point in your life? 833-288-EWTN, 833-288-3986.
1: So, Jerry, you shared before the break what you're most grateful for. For me, it's about being alive. I mean, I've been through a lot of health struggles over the past I don't know, decades. So, I mean, you got to keep a sense of humor about these things. So I'm really grateful just to be alive. I have really, really great friends. I have to tell you, I have the best friends in the whole world. They're loyal. They're wonderful. I've had them for a long time, and I pray that I'm a good friend to them. So I'm very blessed in that nature, in that regard. But my husband, Marty, he is just, you know, we are just amazing with journeying together in these last couple chapters of our life. I think it's going to be really fun. You know, we're always kidding each other who's going to go first. I'd like to go first. I don't really want to. I'd like to go first. I've already taken care of my parents. I don't want to take care of anybody else. I want someone to take care of me. But it's good.
0: Well,
1: you got to have
0: Marty
1: a sense of humor.
0: Marty would take the best care of you. He
1: yes.
0: is so loving and caring and solicitous.
1: Is.
0: You would be very blessed if it unfolds that way. But I'm sure you would take the absolute best care of him as well.
1: Oh, yeah. Yeah, I would, you know, step up to the plate. But it's fun. You got to have fun. And, you know, it's great to be alive. It really is. You know, it's another chance to merit heaven, right? Another chance that we can really do the hard work here. And it's just a beautiful time to be alive. Remember, this is the day the Lord has made. Let us rejoice and be glad in it. So we should be so grateful, just like Victor and Anthony. Now we're going to hear from Kathy. Kathy's in Grove City, Pennsylvania, listening on EWTN.com. Hi, Kathy. Welcome to the program.
8: Hi, Debbie. Hi, Jerry. So
0: Hi.
8: Happy to be with you this morning.
0: Good.
1: Thank you.
0: Thanks
1: you
0: so much. So,
1: yeah.
0: What are you happy? What are you thankful for?
8: I am just thankful and praising God for the gift of our son, whose given name, baptismal name, was Samuel. But he entered the Benedictine as a Benedictine monk 7 years ago. And just a few weeks ago, on May 23rd, was ordained a priest. So he is now Father Francisco. And so just praising God and grateful for the gift of him and the gift of his priesthood.
1: Wow. Isn't that amazing? Okay, so Samuel became Father Francisco in the Benedictine order. Wow, Kathy, you are blessed.
8: Absolutely. And our whole family, it's just been, you know, embraced his vocation as a family, and we've all been part of his journey. Of course, it's his own particular fiat, right? His yes to God, but just brought our family together in so many different ways, and just rejoicing, and also want to encourage families, you know, with children, not only to pray for vocations, but to actively speak of it with their children, you know. Certainly if you have sons, to consider the vocation to the priesthood and be intentional, not only about praying, but, you know, talking about that and encouraging that, and just grateful that we have a parish community that also supports us, has supported vocations in prayer. We have, to me, it's just amazing. I think we're just blessed in our parish. We have another young man who was ordained 3 years ago now, also from our parish, that is a Dominican priest. And his sister has followed. She's entered spending her first year with Dominican Sisters in, Mary, Mother of the Eucharist in Ann Arbor. And another young man from our parish who also entered for discernment with the Dominicans. So our parish is just, prayer is important. We have adoration every first Friday, and one of the main reasons for beginning that, a gentleman that began it, I believe over 15 years ago, was praying for vocations, and it's bearing fruit. So just the importance of prayer and support. Yeah.
0: Well, we had the reading, you know, during Mass recently, you know, pray the Lord of the harvest to send laborers into the field. You know, the harvest is rich, but the laborers are few. And wherever there is prayer, Debbie and I have found out, Kathy, and it's no great, you know, surprise recipe for vocations, but where there is prayer going on, especially adoration of the Blessed Sacrament, the Holy Spirit is very, very present there in the lives of all of the people in the parishes, especially those who are, you know, trying to discern in their vocation. And what's beautiful is, you know, God gave you Samuel, you know, as a gift. You nurtured him, you prayed for him, you loved him, and now you've given him back to God. And that's just a very, very beautiful thing. And we've heard it said that, you know, a mother who gives a priest to the church, a priest to God, you know, is assured, you know, great glory in heaven. So hopefully that gives you a little bit of you know, peace of mind and joy. I hope that gives your heart, you know, overflows with joy about that. But we're going to pray for Father Francisco. Thank you, Kathy, for that. And for this great reminder about praying for men and women, young men and women, and sometimes not so young men and women like myself, to find and answer their call to whatever God is calling them to. Thank you, Kathy. This is Take Two with Jerry and Debbie and you. What are you most grateful for? We'll find out from more of you in just a minute.
9: Hi, I'm Greg Willits from RosaryArmy.com.
10: And I'm Jennifer Willits, his wife.
9: How much better would life be if you had the time to meditate on the Gospels each day? By developing the habit of praying a daily rosary, you can do exactly that.
10: Pope St. John Paul II said that the rosary, though clearly Marian in character, is at heart a Christocentric prayer. In the sobriety of its elements, it has all the depth of the Gospel

0: lot on our program about the messiness of life, but we thought we should take a moment to explain why it's important. We live in a broken, fallen world, and we're constantly trying to repair relationships and situations that have become, well, messy.
1: Why is it so important to recognize this? Because if we deny or ignore this reality, or try to control our situation and make it neat and perfect, we'll only end up frustrating ourselves and making the situation worse.
0: Family life is never easy. St. John Paul recognized this when he wrote, "There is no family that does not know how selfishness, discord, and tension can wound the family. But every family is called by the God of peace to have the joyous and renewing experience of reconciliation and unity restored."
1: Families need to embrace the mess, knowing that God is always calling us to reconciliation with Him and our families, and that He will give us the grace we need to get there. For more inspiration, visit us at messyfamilyminute.org.
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5: Hi, good morning, Debbie. How are you?
4: Doing well. Thank you so much, sir. You go right ahead.
5: Well, first and foremost, I'm grateful to just happen to be in my car when your show is on, and I'm grateful for you, Debbie. I had a conversation with you back in March. Mm-hmm. I'm the other Marty in your life.
4: Right, right. I know.
5: I'm grateful today to hear Jerry's story, which is all inspiring for me because there's some similarities.
3: Mm-hmm. Wow.
5: And just that quick conversation we had back in March, Debbie, was such a shift for me. So I'm grateful for you and Jerry. But I'm grateful for a lot today. Even the simple thing is just having my breath. Mm-hmm. Back in 2007, I was in the hospital with pneumonia in a coma and for many weeks, and it was not looking good. And I came through it. Had a bit of a God experience through all that. Some months today may be a near death, but the part of that was I continued to have chest x-rays after that experience, and there was never any scar tissue. And they would say, well, something's wrong with the x-rays, we would redo it, and there was never any scar tissue. So I'm grateful for that. I'm grateful just to remember today, to remember the opportunity to remember God. And, sometimes, you know, in life, things get busy, forget. Mm-hmm. So I'm grateful for that. I'm grateful to for my mother mm-hmm. and to take care of her. She's elderly and warrants a lot of care. And my childhood was challenging, so someone might consider my participating in taking care of my mom. Why would I do it? But I have such a sweet relationship with her, and she's so grateful for me. And so whatever happened in the past simply has erased itself, and just this ongoing loving care for her. And I'm grateful for my grandmother. I'm grateful for so much. My life is such that being in the world or of the world, you know, you might look at what I have and what I don't have and think from the material there's not a lot going on, but I feel so rich just by the relationship with God and

0: and the chance to remember every single day to keep moving, keep going, and more God, more God. There's never enough. You never can tap out of God.
1: I love that.
0: I'm
1: absolutely
0: grateful
1: love that.
0: To know that and practice that and get through to you again today.
1: More God, more God. There is never enough. Wow. Martin, pray that I will feel that way, because sometimes I just feel like I'm so, you know, I want to love God with all my heart, and it just sometimes I feel like I don't. So I hope that I can have that attitude that you have, that attitude of gratitude. You've been through some serious, serious stuff there, and you mentioned the experience of God, you know, discovering that those x-rays showed no scar tissue where the doctors had expected to find some. You know, it's understandable why your heart would be filled with gratitude. And one thing that really struck me when you said you're grateful for the opportunity to remember God and his goodness, and also to care for your mother. You're grateful for that opportunity. So you seem like the type, Martin, that no matter what the situation or circumstances happen to be, there is always a sense of gratitude that kind of leads in your life. Anyway, that sounds that way to me. Debbie, I don't know if you have a thought.
2: Oh, yeah. Martin, you are so awesome. I'm so glad you checked back in with us. And I so appreciate it, because you really have graced this beautiful episode. And again, I love the way you have stepped up for your family. I mean, it's a big deal. And I think we need to talk more about it. As a matter of fact, I think it's coming up on Grandparents Day is coming up in July. There's other, you know, we got Father's Day coming up. We really need to talk more about really honoring, you know, those wonderful people in our life that have mentored us. You know, it may have been good, may have been not so good, it may have been difficult, may have even been abusive at times, but still, it's just the right order that God wants it. Anything you want to talk about that? Because I noticed lately we're getting a lot of calls from people that are saying they're kind of disappointed in their adult children. Their adult children aren't showing up for them as they're aging. What do you say to all that?
0: Well, I mean, it's about a choice, you know. It's about forgiveness. It's about love. I mean, I could have spent my adult life in victimization of, you know, how I was raised. And it's about meeting, you know, I chose to meet my mom where she was. I mean, she's a divine child of God. And I worked on forgiveness. I worked on forgiveness with my parents. And I don't want to have unforgiveness when my time comes.
2: Mm-hmm. Yeah,
0: I want to be able to walk steady and walk, you know, right into paradise. And so I work on that, and just that's that remembering. You know, I have bad days and good days too, Jerry. And sometimes I, you know, it's just about self checking in. Like, where am I at today? Why do I feel angry? Why do I feel, I need some God. I need more God. Right. I need more God. You know, the vessel is never full. And I do pray for you, Jerry. When I called in March, you were off that day, and Debbie shared some stuff with me, and I have reached out to you, and I will try that again. But I have continually prayed for you in your process. And
1: thank
0: I know
1: you
0: that
1: so much.
0: There's a divine, perfect outcome just based on the short stuff that I know about your story.
1: Wow.
0: But yeah, my mom is, it's a gift. She's a lot of work. And she's not very happy sometimes. And my job is to love my mom and be her son. That's it.
1: Yeah.
0: And
2: Martin, she's a lot of work, but she's working you right into heaven. So think about it like that.
0: I mean, that's not the ultimate goal. I just want to, you know, sometimes I laugh. I just want to give her, it's simple. Right. Let me find an opportunity today for her to put on lipstick and go somewhere. Because that's the thing for her.
1: Like,
0: you know, it sounds silly, but, you know, she talks to me completely different than she did as a child. You know, I'm always her Marty, and she's so happy to see me. So, I mean, I'm doing it for her, but she's really doing it for me.
2: Right.
0: And that's the gift of God. You know, that's the gift of the forgiveness I've worked on. And I could be doing a lot of other things, like the, you know, the discernment that we spoke about in March and stop and start all that. But I'm going to get to that.
2: Okay.
0: And for right now, you know, my mom's, she's, I don't know what God's plans, but I know God always has the ultimate say. Mm-hmm. I don't know if she'll be here for a year or five, but, you know, I'm not going to waver. You know, for me, it's about putting my breastplate on, being a warrior for God, whether it's my mom, whether it's my going towards my ministry, discernment, whether it's making sure I talk to you again, get on the phone, get through the, you know, the lines. It's just being a warrior. You know, there's spiritual warfare out here in this world, and you know, you have a choice to be in the world or of the world, and just remembering, just that's the greatest thing to be, I think, to be grateful for, is just to remember today I can remember God. And what does that mean for you?
1: Yeah. No, Martin, you have inspired me, I know for sure, and Debbie and the show team and all of the Take Two family with all that you have shared here on the program and the things that you're doing. May God bless you. You will be in our prayers. I know Debbie has you in the book and your mom and all of your intentions and needs and your entire family. And we'll be praying hard for you each and every day. And we do hope and pray that it won't be too long before you'll call and grace the program again, Martin, because we always are blessed by what you have to share, especially about what you shared today. We had a lot of other calls we're going to try to get to here before we wrap up here in about another 15, 16 minutes or so. So, Martin, thank you very, very much
2: for your call.
1: We appreciate
2: that. Thank you. Yeah.
1: Go to Dustin in North Carolina, listening on Sirius XM 130 today. Hi, Dustin. Thanks for joining us on Take Two.
3: Hello. How are y'all doing today?
1: Pretty well, Dustin. How about you?
2: Thank you.
3: Thank you. Thank you for taking my call. I was just trying to keep it quick since you have so many other people on the line. I just wanted to give thanks to God for everything that has gone on in my life, good, bad, and indifferent, because it gets us to where we're at today. And it's even the bad things and the sins, if we look and really examine what's going on, it teaches us a lesson. In my sins, I've learned patience and mercy, and those are things I struggle with giving other people on a regular basis, day in and day out, as well as, like, you know, despair and depression and some things. And there's hope. God's got a plan. Have faith. And just thanks be to God I'm at where I'm at. Mm-hmm. And that God has brought me this far. And I hope that inspires other people. I know that's not it doesn't seem like a lot compared to your last caller. God bless him. That was a wonderful story. Mm-hmm. And I pray for him and pray for everybody.
1: Well, everyone has their own story, Dustin, and yours is equally compelling and equally inspiring, you know, and I really appreciate what you're saying, because you've moved beyond being thankful only for the things you enjoy or understand. You know, you're at a place right now where you're thanking God for everything, like you said, the good, the bad, and what you call the indifferent. You know, that's really it. You've come to a very mature spiritual place, I believe, because you recognize that God can work through all of that. And you mentioned patience and mercy in particular. Those are virtues that usually aren't learned in comfortable settings and environments. Sometimes those are painful to learn, but we're grateful to God that you have really come to a place of understanding patience and mercy a lot better. Deb?
2: I totally agree. Dustin, you are so awesome, because, you know, it's not like we're condoning, you know, sin and things that we've done in the past, but I so agree with you. I'm grateful for everything, the good, the bad, the ugly, because it got me sitting here today. I wouldn't be sitting here today if I didn't have to go through all those trials and tribulations and all the craziness and the ups and downs. It's an adventure. Life is an adventure. And I love how you just said, you know what? I'm grateful for everything, and that's how we should be. Dustin, you're awesome. Thank you so much.
3: Thank you. Can I ask one prayer request?
2: Sure. Go right ahead.
3: The listeners and everybody, please remember those who have no one to pray for them.
2: Mm-hmm. You got
3: and
2: it.
3: And forgotten.
1: Yeah.
2: You got it. Put it in the book. Absolutely. And the souls in purgatory.
1: Sure.
2: We got to always remember the souls in purgatory. Thank you, Dustin. God bless you. Have a beautiful rest of your day. Did you want to share with us? Don't let me forget, because we're having a lot of text messages today. I want to share Randy from Louisiana's text. Don't let me forget. It's very interesting.
1: Well, just real quick, I wanted to mention, we pray all the time here on Take Two and throughout the day, 24/7. We're a praying family right here on EWTN. And there are many different prayer opportunities that come to your way throughout the day. One of them is at 5 a.m. Eastern Time on EWTN Radio, and that is the Chaplet of Divine Mercy. 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
2: 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And we were getting a lot of text messages coming in. Now, we've read them all. We put them, those that need to be in the prayer book. But Randy from Louisiana, Jerry, I wanted to share this because we should bring this up. This is so awesome. I keep a gratitude journal. Okay, we got to talk about that. Gratitude journals are golden, guys. A gratitude journal. And Randy is on number 2,000 entry so far for this year. Mm-hmm. 2,000 things being grateful for. That's amazing. Today, I'm especially grateful for the Veterans Administration. They have helped me and others through a tough spot. God bless. Randy, that is awesome. Thank you for bringing to our attention the gratitude journal.
1: Yeah, Gracie says, I'm most grateful for all the blessings God has given me, including my husband and children, mother, brother, and father, though he passed away in 2024. And because today is my birthday, and that's Gracie. Aww. She says, God bless you both. Happy birthday, Gracie.
2: We're happy birthday, Gracie.
1: In. Yeah.
2: Put wonderful. You in the book. Okay, everybody's in the book.
1: All right. Let's get back to calls. Justine, a first-time caller in Massachusetts, listening on Sirius XM 130. Hi, Justine. Welcome.
4: Hello. Hello. Thanks for having me on the show.
1: You're welcome.
4: I'm calling to say that I'm grateful for my children. They're adults, and I have three children, and they have been so helpful in caring for their dad, who has Alzheimer's. Mm. And so I take care of them full time, and it's been, you know, really devastating and such a challenge. But throughout the whole process, each of them in their own way has been able to help me understand and feel and grow, and also helping, you know, with all the practical things from money to cleaning to just everything, figuring out, you know, every step and every challenge that we have. And this whole process, like other callers have said, of caregiving, well, first of all, it's brought me back to God and to the church. My wow. husband and I are both, we were both lapsed Catholics. And about 3 years ago, I started going back to church, and he's come with me a few times. You know, he's nice. Not really that well, but he accepts a lot of, you know, what we talk about, which he never would have done before. And I don't know. I'm so grateful for my family. And, you know, there are times when I am angry and angry at my husband, even though it's not his fault for being sick, but feeling abandoned and feeling sad. And every time I have a negative feeling, I just, you know, give it up to God, and I always feel, you know, correct and right and healed and supported. And the amount of love and help my children have been giving is just breathtaking. I won't, you know, list the things they've done, but just this past week, our two younger children came to us. They live 3 hours away, and they're coming every other weekend to do chores and visit and give me time off, and our oldest son has been living with us for over 2 years to help. And the children are the greatest blessing, and I want people to also know, you know, not only is caregiving a blessing, but everything you give to your children, if I could go back and give them 100 times more, I would. You know, don't give yourself to your job. Don't give yourself to your hobbies and your frivolous things in life. They're not worth it. Your children are the most important thing.
1: Wow. Justine, you have said so many wise and I think so beautiful and inspiring things. One thing I wanted to point out, and I know you know this because you shared so much about your children, but that's not always the case. You know, children don't always step up and help the healthy parent take care of the ailing parent. And you mentioned even the ones that come from 3 hours away. How many children would use that as a very convenient excuse to say, you know, I just really can't come there very often because it is 3 hours away after all. But, you know, you're seeing the bigger picture. You know, as difficult as your husband's Alzheimer's has been for him and for your whole family, what I love about it is, thanks be to God, you know, he is bringing grace out of that suffering and bringing you and even your husband little by little back toward your Catholic faith. There's always good that comes out of things like this, and the greatest possible good that can come out of anything is you know, returning to faith in God and securing eternal life. So
2: amen.
1: What a beautiful call, Debbie.
2: Oh, yeah. Justine, can I add your husband's first name to the prayer book?
4: Yes. It's Alessandro.
2: Alessandro, got it. And I added your family too, your whole family. So I've got you all in the prayer book for continued blessings and strength through this period of time in your life. And this, you know, I agree with Jerry. You know, you guys are going through a lot, but you have tremendous support from your kids. You're very blessed in that regard. And I just hope and pray, you know, with you guys being back active in the church, that God just showers abundant spiritual blessings for all of you, Justine.
5: Thank you, and I believe he is. Every day, it's like it gets better and better, even though the disease itself mm-hmm. is its own thing. I think our family gets stronger and holier and happier, if you can believe it, even though, you know, someone we love so much is sick. He's not suffering. He's so well taken care of, mm-hmm. and I know it's God.
2: Yeah, that's beautiful.
1: Well, the secret to that is giving and sacrifice. You know, when we get selfish and turn in ourselves and want to, you know, only to meet our own needs, that is not going to bring a family like you were talking about closer together, Justine. But when there is, you know, love of others, you know, putting the others before ourselves, sacrifice, giving, mm-hmm. that God's grace is going to be flowing through those kinds of decisions. That's and right. really, I think, solidifying a family like yours in cohesiveness that you're talking about. So you're very blessed. Very blessed, and we're so glad that you're grateful for that, Justine.
5: Absolutely. It's endless. God's love and protection and grace is endless. The more you look for it and the more you give, and as you said, sacrifice is the best thing you can do. Mm-hmm. And going back to raising your children, you know, I think we live in a culture, or at least the dominant culture in the media and whatnot, is, you know, kids are taking all your money, your time, you can't go to the gym, you can't do this and that. Mm-hmm. And it's ridiculous. I mean, your children are the fruits of the love that you have with another person, and to put them below anything is very unwise. And to do the opposite, to put the people you love, you know, above everything except for God, you know, will always be the right thing to do. Yeah. And I've always known that, but being closer to God and coming back to the church, it's like an endless stream of information and hope and joy and mm-hmm. just, you know, energy towards doing the right thing. So I'm grateful for you guys. I'm grateful for so much, but thanks for having me on.
2: Thank you. Call us again for sure. And you nailed it. Getting things in the right order, the right priority. You know, that's where all the graces do flow and the blessings. You nailed it, Justine. Call us again, please. We're going to try to squeeze Ann in from Dallas, Texas, Jerry, but Ann, hold on as we're bringing you up on air. Pat said on texting, so grateful that I'm 69 years old. I still have my 92-year-old mother with us. My family has many challenges right now, but I try to wake up and thank God for all the things I'm blessed with, and having my mom is number one. Please pray for us. Thank you, Pat. Pat, you are spot on. I wish I could hug my mother one more time. You're so lucky you have your 92-year-old mom. We put her in the prayer book. And let's get to Ann, Jerry from Dallas, Texas, listening on Guadalupe Radio Network. Hi, Ann.
6: Hello, baby. Hello, Jerry.
1: Hi, Ann.
6: Thanks for having me.
1: Sure.
6: I'm a first-time caller, and I'm just going to be very quick. I'm so grateful for the sweet relationship I have with my sister. And I can just summarize with Psalm 133 that says, how good, how delightful it is to live as brothers all together. There are, I'm so grateful for their life, and I'm really thankful for everything. Through the intercession of Mother Mary, which I pray to intercede, and our relationship is so great. They're just there. They can surprise you, visit you. They give you a call. They're there for taking care of your kids and vice versa. So I'm so grateful for having them in my life.
1: Wow. That is, we've talked about a lot of things that people are grateful for today on this show that are not always all that common. You definitely are in a situation where, Ann, you're so close to your siblings. It's just, it's a beautiful thing. I share that with my three brothers as well. And Debbie, you know, with most of your siblings, you have that closeness as well. So, and by the way, welcome to the Take Two family as far as calling. And you're the first-time caller. Hopefully you've been listening for some time now. But I love hearing your gratitude for your three sisters. You know, I, like I mentioned, in a world where families can sometimes grow apart, grow distant from each other, even be at odds with one another, what a blessing it is to have siblings who genuinely care and enjoy each other's company, who stay connected, who visit, who call and continue to share life together. So what a great, great gift. I'm so glad you alluded to this thing, this reality as part of your gratitude today. Deb?
2: Yeah, I love it. And I love that you're a first-time caller, Ann. And I so hope you enjoyed this experience, because you got to close our show today. And we really think it was a show that had a lot of love, a lot of wisdom, a lot of insights, and just beautiful takes on this topic. So, Ann, you are awesome. You hit a home run.
7: Well, thank you. Thank you, Debbie. Thank you, Jerry. God bless y'all.
1: God bless you too, Ann. One more quick text. Jesse in Texas says, of course I'm grateful for my family and friends, but I'm very grateful for nature. When I see the clouds, my greatest enjoyment, beautiful flowers that fill the air with fragrance and others, I'm reminded of God's majesty, presence, and love. That was Jesse texting in from Texas.
2: Very nice. I want to thank the show team today. We have Matt, Michael, and Rich. Thank you so much. Thank you to all the affiliates I carry Take Two Live, because you're giving an awesome opportunity for your listeners to weigh in on these beautiful shows together, where we come together as the mystical body of Christ.
1: Tomorrow, maybe you had to do this, go through the belongings of a loved one who passed away.
2: I just
1: want to know, how did you fare when you had to go through that and dispose of a loved one's belongings, maybe distribute it to the family or perhaps even get rid of a bunch of stuff? Mm-hmm. How did that go for you? We're going to talk about that tomorrow on the program. Be ready for that. In the meantime, as Debbie said, thanks to the show team. Thank you, Take Two family, for another great conversation. We will talk to you again tomorrow. Until then, have a beautiful and blessed day.
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13: G.K. Chesterton says that the real trouble with this world of ours is not that it is unreasonable, nor even that it is reasonable. The real trouble is that it's nearly reasonable, but not quite. 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Only Christianity expects the unexpected. 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A key and a lock are both complex, and if a key fits the lock, you know that it's the right key.
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20: Lord God, make us repentant. Oh, not with just that momentary repentance over some fault or sin. More than that, Lord, give me an attitude of repentance. A deep awareness that I stand before Thee always as a sinner, but glorifying Your goodness, Your love, Your compassion, Your mercy, and that You love me, Lord, just as I am. Let me look at that, Lord. Let me never be discouraged, no matter how far I fall or how long I stay there. Let me always know I can rise to a totally new life, and I can be reborn and renewed in Thy love. I thank You, Lord, for Your mercy.
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23: Good evening and welcome to The Journey Home. My name is Marcus Grodi, your host for this program. And this is a special edition of The Journey Home that we're filming here outside of Oslo, Norway. We're in the Lunden Convent of the Dominican Sisters, dedicated to Our Lady of the Annunciation. And we've been here filming conversion stories, men and women who, because of their great love for Jesus Christ, eventually, by the work of the Holy Spirit, are brought home to the Catholic Church. And our guest for this evening is Ibn Tranholm. Ibn, welcome to The Journey Home.
24: Thank you.
23: It's good to meet you. It's good to be with you on the program. Thank you for joining us. I know, as a journalist, you have a busy schedule, right? You're a journalist in
24: Denmark? I'm a journalist, yes, I am. Writing about the Church and religion and politics, mainly.
23: All right. And you've also, at one time, had some direct work in the diocese, is that correct?
24: Yeah, I used to be the press officer for the Catholic bishop in Denmark. But then I wanted to go back to journalism. Being a press officer, you have to give information to other journalists. And I would rather, you know, write the stories myself. So I decided to go back.
23: And it's good to let the audience know that you're not merely a guest on the Journey Home program for EWTN. You've been working with EWTN these last 2 weeks, is that right?
24: Yeah, making interviews like you do now for Catholic Lives.
23: All right, you did that in Stockholm.
24: Yeah.
23: Now you're going to start doing it this afternoon, right?
24: Yeah. Here in Oslo, yes.
23: In Oslo, great. But for now, we'd like to hear your story, because you have a story of your own as the Spirit has touched your life. So what I usually do on this program is get out of the way as soon as I can to invite the guest to take a step back and give us a summary of your own spiritual journey.
24: Yeah. I would start saying that if anybody had told me like 10 years ago that I was going to become a Catholic, I would have said, are you joking? I mean, I was definitely not in that Catholic thinking at all. You know, I was raised as a Protestant. I've really had very dedicated Christians as parents. They taught me how to pray, and we went to church. And I would say I had a personal relationship to Jesus already at that time.
23: Would I say that as in Denmark, is it like up north here, was it Lutheran?
24: Yeah, mainly. I mean, there are very few Catholics. I was born in a town in the mainland called Jutland, and there was a small Catholic church, but I was never there. I never saw it, and I always thought that Catholics were, you know, like not really Christians. You know, I was brought up with the idea that the true Christianity came to the world in 1536 with the Reformation. And actually my hometown was, you know, a very important place for the Reformation in Denmark. So I was brought up with this understanding that the Catholics were like, I would say, hypocrites in a way. And I thought it was really so sad for those people that they were Catholics. Right. You know? Mm-hmm. So it was not in my world. Then I started to study theology, and I was, you know, when I was coming very close to my degree, master's degree, I thought about, I wanted to become a journalist.
23: Why were you studying theology?
24: Well, I think it was because I was very interested in, you know, theology, I mean, but also history, language, and in this study you have it all.
23: Yeah.
24: So that was very, very interesting. And I was really, at that time I was very specialized in Søren Kierkegaard, which is a Danish philosopher.
23: Really? I was going to ask you about Søren.
24: Yeah, and I wrote my my thesis on him. And actually I thought I was going to be a researcher in that field. But, you know, when I was writing this thesis, I thought that I really like writing and I would like to communicate religion for a broader audience, because many of those theses are just, you know, put on the bookshelves in a library and nobody knows about them. So I said, okay, I really want to put the word out about, you know, my education being a theologian. So right after my degree in 99, I started to become a journalist, and my first job was actually to go and give reviews from services in the Danish Lutheran Church. And that was, you know, a funny thing to do, because many priests got very upset because we wrote, well, we didn't like it, or there were some kind of theological problems. And at that time, I started to realize how secular the Danish church was. And every time I came back from a service, I always felt I was missing something. And then, to make a long story short, I started
23: not
24: to...
23: Not too short.
24: I started to write...
23: Without the details.
24: I started to write a book where I wanted to interview people about their faith, because I was very interested in, you know, God and reality. I have been in this university for years, and it was very abstract. I mean, many of those theological thoughts were very abstract. And I said, well, what does it mean in real life? I mean, is God real? Because if God is not real, why should I believe in him? So I was in that kind of search, because even though I was a Christian, I had a feeling that maybe God does not exist. You know, you need this kind of, I wouldn't say evidence, but a kind of experience with God. And I was looking for that. And then I started to interview those people. Some of them were Catholics. And in that period, one day I was walking in the street in Copenhagen and I got this kind of very strong inspiration. I wouldn't say an interior voice, but it was very close to that, telling me, go to Rome. Go to Rome this Easter. And I went back to my husband and I said, why don't we go to Rome this Easter? He said, yeah, okay, if you want, we can go to Rome. And I had a very good friend. I still have that friend. He was a lecturer at the Gregorian University. And he invited me for a lunch this Easter. And I'm at this lunch, there was a modern mystic, which receives messages from Christ by inner locution. At that time, I was not very open to that because, you know, being a Protestant, you're not familiar with
23: that's
24: any, you know, with mystical, you know, phenomenon. But I knew, of course, that, I mean, that this kind of appearance or this kind of inner locution had taken place within the church's history, like St. Francis, St. Catherine of Siena, you know, all these big mystics that Jesus was speaking to them. Also Brigitte from Vadstena, which is a Swedish saint. So I was very reluctant to meet this mystic, but I was very curious. So, you know, being a journalist, I said, okay, I want to ask her some questions. So maybe, you know, she will be revealed as, you know, just a lunatic. And I met her and I had a very, very deep conversation with her. And it struck me that she has this kind of integrity, that I really saw how faith was in her. And then she said to me, you know, why don't I offer you some of my books? She has been writing down everything Jesus told her. And I remember she gave me, you know, some plastic bags from a supermarket in Rome. And I went back to my hotel room and, you know, I started to read the book where Christ speaks directly to her, meaning to all of us. And when I started to read, I just got this completely, you know, feeling, he's here, he's alive, he's talking to me. And it was such, you know, a strong I would say, I don't know what is the right word, impression or encounter, that I felt like the little sheep that just, you know, suddenly hear the voice of the shepherd. And I started to read, and it was, peace be with you, you can trust me, trust in me, very simple things. And then, you know, there is a lot of messages, and it gets more and more theological. And for me, who has been studying theology for almost 10 years, the way Jesus explained the scriptures, the whole Bible was open to me in a completely new way. Suddenly I understood St. Paul, I understood the prophets, the book of Revelation, everything suddenly, you know, was completely understandable to me. It was like, you know, the two disciples that are walking to Emmaus, and suddenly they meet this man, which is Christ, that is actually opening up the scriptures for them. I had that experience. And this very, very strong personal encounter that I thought, he's alive, he's speaking to the church today. I know some people might think that private revelation is controversial, but I think in a way, there are two things about them that are very important. Of course, I respect the church saying we have to be prudent. We cannot really, you know, approve a mystic before before this person is dead. But still, we should not kill the prophets. I mean, we should listen to what the Spirit says, and we should look at the fruits. And I think what I gained from this is I understood the importance of the sacraments. Because being a Protestant, I never knew what was a tabernacle. And through this mystical writings, Christ describes that he's present in the tabernacle, that he's present in the Eucharist. You have to go to confession. You have to honor his mother and return to Peter, he says. So for me, that was, you know, suddenly, like, I would almost use the word revelation, because I did not understand that kind of, you know, that actually the church is the mystical body of Christ. And I understood that in 3 months. And that was amazing, because normally, I mean, it would take years to understand the Catholic teachings and the Catholic Church. So it was very, very fast that I suddenly understood what was the church. And then, you know, I had this very strong experience also when I entered a Catholic church. Sometime I was just, you know, going alone when there was no mass. And I was sitting down and I had this feeling, there was somebody looking at me. I'm not alone. There was somebody waiting for me. And I had this experience many times. So I went to the Protestant church because I thought it was something I was just inventing in my mind, you know, some kind of psychological thing. And it was not there. It was completely empty. I mean, it was like desolated. And then I went back to the Catholic church and I got this, wow, I mean, like a sort of, you know, radiance coming towards me. And then I started to talk to other Catholics about it, and they said, yeah, but that's the tabernacle, because Christ is present in his church. And I was very convinced, and I think it was something sacramental in the end that made me, you know, convert to the Catholic Church, because I needed that presence. And today I call it the radiance therapy. You sit in the front of the tabernacle and you just have this radiance coming, you know, inside you. That was one thing, but I think it's very important, if you want to be a Christian, that you have this personal encounter. And I think that's why private revelations can be very helpful. And the other thing is, I think that if you, for instance, St. Paul talks a lot about prophecy, and it was very, you know, normal at that time. And for me, it seems that some people in the church today have forgotten that the church, you know, lives by the Spirit. If you read the book of Revelation, you see that Christ says to these seven churches, listen to the Spirit, what the Spirit has to say to the church. And I think it's very important that we are guided by the Spirit. And Jesus also say in the Gospel of John, he says, I have many more things to tell you, but it will be too much for you now. But, you know, I will send you my Spirit, and he will lead you to the complete truth. And I think this was his promise of prophecy. So, I mean, and these writings I was reading, these mystical writings, Christ's biggest message is unite my church. I mean, so that we can be one. And he's trying to make it, to make our image of God come alive again as a father, a tender father. And many Christians today have actually lost the image of God as a loving father. We see him as a, some kind of severe person, a judge. But this, I mean, when you read those writings that I was inspired by, your first question is, can it really be true that God is so loving? Because for sometimes for us people, it's hard to believe that God loves us so much. I think this is the most difficult part being a Christian, is to really to understand God's deep love for us, and that he doesn't want to judge us. He's here to save us. And Jesus is actually giving those messages to save this generation that he says has fallen into apostasy. Because if you look at Europe today, there is a big apostasy. There are many Christians that are baptized that doesn't even know why they're baptized. And I think for some, I mean, to some extent, this apostasy has also, you know, gone into the church, being that we have many liberals, you know, people that want to, you know, say, okay, it's okay with abortions, you know, all these things. So I think the church is in a major crisis today all over the world. In the Middle East, Christians are, you know, attacked. There's soon no more Christians in the Middle East. In Europe, we are, you know, we are attacked by secularism, materialism. So, you know, it's really a struggle. And I think it's very important for us to come back to this, you know, very simple faith that God is a loving Father. And for me, being a Protestant, I mean, it was.
0: So this new information you were learning was a particular challenge to your Protestant upbringing, your Protestant understanding.
24: I wouldn't know. I think it talks to everybody. But I mean, what is so fantastic about Christ is that, you know, what he says to you, because it's led by the Holy Spirit, it completely applies to your situation. And I think everybody that reads the Bible or read these messages, which I truly believe is authentic, you know, when you read them, it's like they're written to you. And this is when Christ is really, you know, at work, I would say. You always feel that he's talking to you. Because, I mean, the truth is not just some kind of, you know, dogmatic teachings. It's a person we believe in when we're Christians, that the truth is a person. And that person is Christ. And he knows you very well. So he will talk directly to you. And I think when he says in these messages, why don't you... where he encouraged us to unite. Many people said to me, well, why didn't you just stay a Protestant, and was trying to move the Protestants into a more Catholic direction. And I cannot answer that, but because I felt that this was a call from Christ. It was an invitation from him. What is also very interesting in those messages, he says, allow me to love you. I mean, he never imposes anything on us. It's an invitation. And in my case, I think he knew that I needed this presence that is in the Catholic Church. He knew that I needed to go for confession. He knew that I needed to receive the Eucharist. So that was a gift to me from him. But I don't say that there are not good Christians in the Protestant Church, because one thing I have noticed after I converted is that when people have a deep personal relationship with Jesus, you feel united, no matter if you're Protestant and Orthodox or Catholic. If you have this personal relationship with Jesus and you love him, people are united, because the fundament of Christianity is love. It's not just, you know, dogmas and, okay, so you accept our doctrines. That's not the case. It's love. And I think Christians today are not living the Gospels because we are separated in three major churches. And this is a real big problem, I think, for Christianity, because we have divided the body of Christ. And that's why we have not so much impact in the world anymore. I mean, let's say that all Christian churches, which is also the Pope's agenda, that we should unite. Imagine that we were one. I mean, the whole world would change. I really do believe that in this world situation is very dependent on the Christian church. Because we are the peacemakers. And when we are in conflict ourselves, I mean, the church is weakened. And I think this is really a big problem where, you know, all Christians should take it very seriously, that we are living in a sin because we are divided.
0: In your journey, you're at that stage, I suppose, when you're in the process of which you're talking, in which you're deciding whether to stay Protestant or Catholic, and you've been inspired by these private revelations, and also recognizing the the importance of prophecy as well as the guidance of the Spirit. You recognize even, of course, that there's good and bad to that, in the sense that
24: absolutely, you know, we have to be prudent.
0: There are people out there that claim private revelation, and we have to discern the authenticity and the trustworthiness of that. There are also people that are out there claiming to be guided by the Holy Spirit that are really out there in goofy things, as well as people very caught up in prophecy, end of times, trying to interpret revelation. Daniel, others. And my question in that decision process for you, talk a bit about the importance of the church in relationship, the church meaning the Roman Catholic Church, in relationship to making sure that when we're listening, discerning the spirits, whether they're in private revelation, prophecy, or the sense of being guided by the Spirit, that we make sure we are indeed following Christ. Mm-hmm. In the church. So that really became an important thing for you,
24: yeah,
0: in your decision process.
24: And you know, when I was reading those messages, mm-hmm, I was also, you know, counseling, you know, a priest. I was, you know, I had very good contact with a Carmelite monastery. Mm-hmm. And I was, you know, talking to all these people, and I was reading other mystics that was approved by the church, Sister Faustina, I mean, all these, that was already approved. And I saw that it was the same language. Actually, it was very interesting to see when I was reading the revelations of St. Brigitte of Sweden. Suddenly I said, oh, I know that voice, because it was actually the same language. And that was very, very, you know, but I think I do respect the church, and you have to be careful, mm-hmm, because there are many people out there that are false prophets, that's for sure. But for me, I mean, my discernment tool, I would say, is that it led me to the sacraments. Mm-hmm. And it made me to completely, you know, to embrace the Catholic Church with all its teachings. And I'm not sure that my conversion would have been so fast if I didn't read to that. And I suddenly saw the importance of the Eucharist. And I don't think that, let's say, it was inspired by the devil or something evil. I mean, the devil would not let you, be so eager to receive the sacraments. He would never do that, because then he's finished. I mean, right. So I think that is a good fruit, that you want to go to confession, you want to go for daily mass, you start to pray, and you respect the Pope, being a Protestant. I mean, that is already a miracle. I mean, so for me, I mean, because I knew that it was taking me there, I felt quite, you know, at peace with it. And then this mystic, she had a dialogue with the Congregation of Faith when Cardinal Ratzinger was the prefect, and he was very positive with her. So that, of course, also helped.
0: And I think the key to make sure the audience understands is when the church approves a revelation like Lourdes or the ones that were important for my wife Marilyn and I in our own journey were Our Lady of Guadalupe and Fatima. Mm-hmm. When the church affirms them, the church isn't making private revelation all of a sudden public revelation. It never makes that step. There's a unique difference. Public revelation, mm-hmm, is a matter of faith and morals that must be believed. What they're saying is that what we find in these revelations, there's nothing against the faith. It's trustworthy. You can use this for your private devotions if it helps you, but it's not a requirement. I mean, that's
24: exactly
0: the major,
24: yeah,
0: difference.
24: Yeah.
0: So in other words, that's what the Lord used for your journey,
24: yeah,
0: and it may help someone else.
24: And I think the reason why we have so many revelations right now, because we have, I mean, I think the 20th century, there has never been so many Marian apparitions,
0: right,
24: never in history before. And that's because that our generation has fallen into this apostasy, so God is trying to help us. I mean, he's really trying to make a big job for us, to try to make us come back to him. This is his big plan. So I think of course we should be prudent, absolutely. And we should, you know, test the spirits, absolutely. But we shouldn't kill the prophets, because it's a help from God, yeah, to inspire us, I mean, to make us come alive again.
0: Well, we need to pray for them.
24: Yeah.
0: Those that are receiving these special revelations, we need to pray for them, because there's a spiritual battle going on.
24: Absolutely.
0: You know, they themselves need the protection, so that they aren't hearing other voices, and then all of a sudden the message becomes garbled up and lost. In your own journey as you're going through this, I'm just curious, family and friends, are they with you on this journey?
24: Yeah, I never had, you know, any kind of a position from my family, but of course it was something new to them because they were, you know, grounded in the Protestant church, and I think my brother thought I had too many icons, too many crosses in my house. But besides that, I think they have accepted it, and they see that it's, you know, that I have been growing a lot, you know. And one thing I also thought was fantastic was to have a spiritual director, because when you're a Protestant, you don't really have that kind.
0: Don't think about it. It's kind of a newer thing, and I think they recognize the need of it, but it's not as common.
24: No, it's not as common, and that you can, you know. And also, I started to love to go to confession. I mean, I still remember my first confession was the night before I had my first Mass when I converted, and that was something fantastic, because many people today go for psychologists. But to go for confession, you know, it's so much better, because God can give you the grace to just, you know, to clean it up. And it will take you perhaps 20 years when you go to a psychologist.
0: I mean, talk it out.
24: Yeah, but here it can be done in half an hour.
0: Yeah.
24: And I think that was, for me, that was just tremendous, because I never, you know, tried that before.
0: You mentioned grace, and grace is very much a part of our Protestant background.
24: Mm-hmm.
0: And I'm wondering, as you, in your transition to the Catholic faith, did grace take on a deeper meaning for you, the power of grace?
24: Because I saw everything that happened to me, you know, was, you know, and tremendous grace. Because Christ came to my door, and he knocked on my door, and I opened, I said, oh, he's here, he's talking to me. And that is probably the biggest grace, when Christ wants to reveal himself to you like that. And I think for all Christians, I really pray that they have this personal encounter with him, because I think it's very important to have this experience of Christ being alive. Because if you're just a Christian because your parents told you so, or you went to Sunday school and it's all very dogmatic and very stiff, and you don't have had this experience of that he's alive, I think Christian life can be sort of, I wouldn't say empty, but just, you know, a routine.
0: Well, we got about a minute before the break. You just said everyone ought to have this powerful experience with Christ, which I agree completely. So tell them, what if they want to have that?
24: Start to pray. I think that is my best advice. I mean, if we only knew the power of prayer, we would pray much more.
0: All right. Let's take a break then. We'll come back with some more discussion with Ibn Tranhold. Hope I said that right, Ibn. But let's come back in a moment, and we'll hear some more about her work as a journalist for the Lord Jesus Christ.

0: And now a message from Cardinal Justin Regali on the sources of Christian prayer.
1: Dear brothers and sisters, as disciples of Christ, we direct our prayers to God, who is Father, Son, and Holy Spirit. The Compendium of the Catechism of the Catholic Church identifies four sources of Christian prayer. Sacred Scripture reveals God in salvation history through His Word and gives us what St. Paul called the surpassing knowledge of Christ. The Liturgy of the Church proclaims, makes present, and communicates the mystery of salvation. The theological virtues of faith, hope, and charity energize our moral activity. Finally, everyday situations become a source of prayer because in them we encounter God. Each day presents us opportunities to be mindful of God's presence in our lives. Through prayer, we enter more fully into our personal living relationship, Father, the Son, and the Holy Spirit. May God bless you all.

0: Welcome back to The Journey Home. We're interviewing here in London. Outside, every time I say that, I think my audience thinks we're in England, but we're in Norway. London is a suburb of Oslo, Norway. And we're here with Ibn Trondheim. And thank you, Ibn. It's so hard to take a whole life and condense it into 25 minutes, but you did a fine job of especially helping us understand the way the Spirit touched you, awakened you by grace to the reality of Jesus Christ. Of course, now that's your destiny, if you want to say it. That's what you want to do for the rest of your life. A good place to pick up is, talk to us now about how that rediscovery of this wonderful faith has redirected your own vocational understanding.
1: I think I would start by saying many people today ask, what is faith? And I would say faith is the way we respond to that personal invitation from Christ. How do we respond to that? First of all, we have to be, you know, devoted to the church. We have to pray and we have to go for the sacraments and unite with the church, our whole being. But, I mean, after that, I mean, we have to bring out, you know, the word, I mean, to other people. And since I felt that my vocation was being a journalist. I was already in that kind of, you know, work with bringing out words. But after that, I converted. Of course, I started to write more about the Catholic faith, because in Denmark, you know, the Catholic faith is very little known. We have very few Catholics.

0: and then I really have, you know, this kind of, I'm a professional Catholic, and people know me as that in public, and know that I'm, you know, a Catholic. And if other journalists has a question about the Catholic Church, they always call me. And that was why I was the press officer for the bishop in the period. And I really do like this, because right now there are so many issues in our society that needs a Catholic voice. Because I think we really have, I mean, many good answers when it comes to, you know, a lot of problems in society. Also when it comes to how should we relate to all the Muslims that are coming into our country. Yeah. We have so many issues that is, you know, has to do with religion. And I mean, today in our world, it's not so much political ideologies that are, you know, confronting each other. It's religion or secularism.
1: Yeah. Well, that's really
0: this is the big battle in this world today, between non-believers and believers. Mm-hmm. Even though, I mean, believers could be Muslims, it could be Christians, it could be anybody. And then this new, very, you know, hard new atheism, which is also on the rise in the States, yeah. I know. And this is the battlefield today.
1: Mm-hmm. You mean, you're right. An important part of writing is your perceived audience. Mm-hmm. It's very, because if you don't know, if you don't have a target who you're trying to reach, then your writing, not I mean your writing, but writing can not have a direction. You have to have a target audience. Mm-hmm. Who's your target audience when you write?
0: I think it's mainly people that are interested in religion, but not yet, you know, a believer. Mm-hmm. And you know, I really want to address this group, because in Denmark it's very big. You have people that are, you know, searching for things, they want to listen to what does the religion say, but they're not really, you know, they haven't decided what they want. And this is my major group. Of course, I know I have a big audience that are already Christians, that likes to be confirmed, I mean, and say, okay, it's good we have a voice, and that is, you know, telling people all these things. But what I really like is to catch the attention of somebody who is, you know, looking for something.
1: Yeah.
0: This is
1: well,
0: what, yeah.
1: When you're, I'm assuming that when your already converted audience reads your material and is confirmed by it, but they also are glad that they have a voice who can speak for them too.
0: Yeah,
1: that's
0: yeah.
1: what you're doing. You know, they're
0: yeah.
1: with you then.
0: Yes.
1: When reaching those people, which is their family and their friends, who many of them call themselves Christians, but don't know Christ or don't appreciate the distinction of the way they are to live in the midst of a growing secular society. I mean, isn't it true, probably here in Denmark, that the majority of people who even call themselves Christian have yet slowly adopted the secular culture's view of life?
0: We have this thing in Denmark called cultural Christianity, where you're baptized, you get married, and you get your confirmation first, and then you marry, and then you have your funeral. And that is called the four-wheel Christians. You just go to church four times in your life. And I think many Danes have that kind of, you know, relationship with the church. But I think in Denmark there is a big, huge interest in, you know, spiritual matters. But it can go anywhere. I mean, it can be New Age, it can be, you know, it can, you know.
1: They've got a hunger,
0: yeah,
1: and they're
0: yeah.
1: searching, but without guidance, they're going to grab anything.
0: And that's why I think, because the spirituality of the Catholic Church is the true spirituality. So I think we have a big chance for a comeback now. Mm-hmm. And that's why I'm pushing, you know, everybody in our church to say we have now really to act. Because, I mean, it was forbidden to be a Catholic between 1536 up yeah. until 1849, where we had a new constitution. And it was forbidden to be a Catholic.
1: Yeah, that's a good yeah. point, because I was going to ask you.
0: So it means that, you know, there is this negativity towards the Catholics in Denmark, because they were, you know, the forbidden people.
1: Yeah. Let's go there, because a large part of our audience does not know the history of the faith. In Denmark, they didn't know that there was this time period, which is, they probably may have guessed, because a lot of the countries around here had a similar time period against the Catholic Church. But let the audience have a glimpse about the history of the faith in Denmark.
0: Well, Christianity came to Denmark in 826 with a saint now called Saint Ansgar. He came from Germany. I think in the beginning he was not very successful. I mean, we were really pagans. But after, you know, some time, you know, the kings converted, and, you know, Christianity came to spread in Denmark.

0: And we have had a lot of, you know, like, what do you call it? When you have a small spring, like, you know, where water comes from, mm-hmm. which is a holy spring.
1: Yes.
0: We have had
1: yeah.
0: several of that.
1: Ah, okay.
0: And many, you know, small shrines.
1: Like Lourdes kind of.
0: Yeah, no, it was just, you know, it was not an... You know, it's not some kind of apparition, but just, you know, holy water coming out and things like that. Small holy places all around in Denmark.
1: Okay.
0: And you can still go and find those places, which is now completely dried up and it's not in use anymore. But it was a Catholic country. And we have many beautiful churches from that time, from the medieval times, you know, beautiful paintings. Mm. But unfortunately, many, you know, churches got covered with white chalk after the Reformation. So, you know, but we still have some. So Denmark has a Catholic past, and but many people have forgotten that, and they just think that you know everything that was before the Reformation was a false Christianity. They don't understand that the Protestant Church would never have been there without the Catholic Church, because it is a resistant movement, but it's still linked to the Catholic Church. And Luther actually, you know, considered himself to be a Catholic. All of his life. So, I mean, that this is something people forget in Denmark. So I think right now, a good approach could be to try to remind people about that, you know, back in time we were Catholics. And I think to be a Protestant is not, I mean, I don't even know if conversion is the right word, because you don't convert to another faith or another religion, but you are just seeking, I would say, the full membership of the church,
1: right.
0: Because the Protestant church cut off something, like the tabernacle, our Holy Mother, those things, they just cut it off. But they can just connect again.
1: Truncated the faith. You know,
0: exactly.
1: Kind of
0: so I would say being a Protestant and, you know, converting is just trying to accept those things again, but you're not, you know, changing your religion. I think this is quite important. Also, if you want to lead people to the Catholic faith, you can say, but you just have to accept some things that was just cut off, and you would have a much more profound spirituality because of these sacraments, because of the confession, you know, all these things that you need. So I think
1: let me challenge you a little bit. No, not really challenge you, but just have you dig a little deeper there, because you're saying our Protestant brothers and sisters just need to accept a few other things. Well, having been a Protestant, I would find myself resistant there, because I'm not going to accept something that isn't true.
0: Mm-hmm. Mm-hmm.
1: So maybe talk for a moment about one of those things that you think is important, maybe whether it's devotion to the saints or something that they need to accept, but they need to understand too. Why is that important? You're a theologian. Talk about one of those things that you consider most important.
0: When I go out and give talks, you know, often I am invited to the Lutheran Church to give talks, and they want to hear why I'm, you know, I decided to leave.
1: Why you betrayed them?
0: Yeah, why I betrayed them. And there are two things that is a major crisis, and that is the saints and the Pope. I mean, you can agree on many things when it comes to the faith. I mean, like we have this personal encounter with Jesus and we, you know, all these things. But when it comes to the Pope, this authority, I mean, this is what the Protestants don't like, that anybody should tell them what is the faith. I mean, you decide on your own when you are Protestant what you want to accept and what you don't want to accept. And this is what I think was so fantastic, that the church has not only the Bible, but the tradition. And when you are Protestant, you only have the Bible. And that's why it's easier to be a prey to fundamentalism, because you can only argue from what the Bible says. You don't have the tradition. And this is in my work as a journalist, you know, such a treasury that I just discovered, because I have the tradition. And, you know, this kind of, you know, that you have the, what is it called, the natural law.
1: Mm-hmm.
0: You have this rational approach, which is still based on faith, or your faith enlightens your whole rational thinking. And this combination is just fantastic. And I really would like to make Protestants understand that they're really gaining something to trying to understand this. But it's true that the saints and the Pope is, because first the Pope is, you know, this authority. And Denmark is very, you know, not very happy with authorities. We have the 68 movement, we are, you know, very, very liberal country. So it means that anybody who tells you what to believe, I mean, that's a no-go. I mean, but I think it's, you know, it's not just the Pope, it is the tradition. And this is, you know, it's not just one person that is telling you what to do, it's the whole, you know,
1: magisterium guided by the Holy Spirit in union with the Holy Father. And their whole desire is not to be over, but to support, to preserve,
0: to guide you.
1: And to be a servant. I mean, our Holy Father calls himself the servant of servants. And that's an amazing concept when you think of his position of power. But it's a servanthood that he recognized.
0: But I always used to say, well, we don't have a Catholic police. So if you don't follow what the Holy Father says, you're not going to end up in jail. He's guiding you. He says, I would suggest that you do this if you want to follow Christ. But you're free. Like Christ always gives you an invitation. He never imposes anything on you. Mm-hmm. You're free to make your own choice.
1: Yeah. What about praying to saints? I mean, that had to be rough for you.
0: I mean, that's, I just love the saints. And I think one of the biggest, can you say, gain? What I gained from being a Catholic was that I suddenly got this enormous family. I mean, it was so big. I mean, and you have this all this family in heaven. And I've had so many experiences with saints that was, you know, felt like they were trying to get in contact with me. And then I realized that this was a saint for just the problem I had. I've tried that several times. And the saints are really alive and they really want to pray for us. And when I go out and give talks, I always say to the Protestant, if you ask your friend to pray for you tonight, I mean, you can also pray to a saint, because this is the same. I mean, it's not small gods, but we say to the saint, couldn't you please pray with me? Couldn't we pray together? Can you pray for me to God? But it's God who's working out the miracle, not the saint. And this is very important. And then, you know, they don't want to accept it, but after all, they see that, well, yes, I ask my friends to pray for me. I say, this is, I mean, saints are friends, but they're also, you know, what do you call it? A kind of image for us. And this is very important, because in our times where it's so difficult, many people have difficulties to, you know, to live a faithful life. The saints shows us that you can make it. And they give us a big example of, you know, how to live a faithful life. And this is very important that we have these examples.
1: Are there any important saints of Denmark specifically?
0: We have a king. King Canute, which was, you know, which is one of the big saints. He was martyred. He was killed in the church by angry peasants, not because he was a Catholic, but it was some kind of political thing, I think.
1: Yeah.
0: So we have him, and then we have Saint Ansgar, which was this German monk that came to Denmark, and we have a few others, but we don't have many. Many of them were kings. What is interesting about Denmark is we never had a mystic in Denmark.
1: Really?
0: Yeah. We never had a mystic. There were no mystics in Denmark. So we have to go to Sweden. So we have to go to Sweden and look at St. Brigitte of Sweden. Mm-hmm. This is what is, you know, she is really the mystic of the north.
1: Yeah.
0: And we don't have that in Denmark. And I think that says something about Danish culture. It's very down to earth. It's very secular in many ways.
1: Well, I don't know a lot about Danish history. I wish I did. But I always envision it as this country that's, I mean, all around it, you're always surrounded by kingdoms that are often, you were in battle with. Mm-hmm. You know, in north, you've got Norway and Sweden, and then you've Germany and Holland and France and England, and then the relationship with England. And I'm wondering, is that history that always involved a lot of turmoil is what's led to this Danish idea that nobody's going to tell me what to do? I mean,
0: I never thought about that. You might be right.
1: I'm not having anybody else tell me how to live.
0: I think it's also part of the Protestant culture that you don't want to have any authority telling you anything. And Denmark is a country that really accepted Protestantism. Mm. And I think it's deep in the culture in many ways. Also this individualism we have, which is very, I think, it's very influential in Scandinavia in general, but mainly in Denmark also. Mm. People are really in this individualistic thinking. And I mean, if you really have that kind of idea that there's only God and me, there is no institution, it's a private relationship I have with God, there's no objectivity, I mean, you might want to develop that kind of, you know, culture.
1: Yeah. Well, especially when the trajectory of, I think, my personal view from my own experience as a Protestant and a pastor was that the trajectory of Protestantism usually ends up with a God and me attitude, Jesus and me. Mm-hmm. And there's a subtle sense of that that becomes very self-centered. It's Jesus and me.
0: Mm-hmm. Jesus, and not the other ones.
1: And me.
0: Yeah.
1: And God loves me. You know, he's very much interested in me. And so that can easily become a me-centered religion.
0: Yeah, but I mean, on the other side, I mean, Denmark is probably one of the most secular countries in the world. So it's not that God, many people are, you know, having this daily thought about me and God. Not anymore.
1: They're thinking about me.
0: Yeah,
1: but
0: yeah, only
1: me.
0: About me. So I, you know, but I think it's a very secularized thinking because God is not so present anymore.
1: Do you have hope for Denmark?
0: Absolutely, and I think this new interest of spirituality and, you know, religion is really could be very fruitful for many people, and I think many people are searching for something. So, but then, I mean, now the church really needs to act, because I mean, how can we, you know, blame them for not being Christians if nobody's there to tell them who is Christ, what is Christianity, what is the church? So the church should live up to its responsibility now in all of Europe, because there are this, I mean, for many people are searching for meaning, because many in my generation have realized that materialism is not enough, and they are trying to look for other things. When they have got the car, the house, they're successful in their jobs, they have this feeling that something is still missing. But if you don't get any kind of idea what it is you're missing, I mean, you cannot blame people for not looking for the Christian church, because many in my generation was brought up without any kind of knowledge about the church in Denmark. There are so many of my friends in my generation that has never even spoken to their parents about God. They didn't have a Bible at home. They don't know anything.
1: So there's a great void there that's waiting to be filled.
0: Yeah, so my, you know, part of my job is try to figure out how can we, in the media, or I mean, try to make people aware of what this is, because you need to have a form, you need to have a kind of strategy of communication to make, you know, to attract people's attention. And there are many. I mean, Denmark is a country where there are a lot of debaters. We have a lot of debate going on. So one of the ways is to try to, you know, come with Catholic Commons when it comes to, could be religion and politics, people, I mean, religion and public life. We had a big debate about whether we should accept religion in our public sphere, our public life, or not. It's a big, big issue. And with all the Muslims that are coming, which are claiming to have their scarves and to, you know, they want to have special locker rooms in our swimming pool areas and, you know, things like that. So we have a huge debate, I mean, how tolerant should we be? And there I think Christians has to speak up now.
1: Well, this is becoming a worldwide issue, very much so. One other question about Denmark, and I saw this even when I was in Stockholm, is with this emptiness, you have a secular country, it's the fields are ripe for harvest. Mm-hmm. Are you seeing a lot of input from the evangelical sects coming in, doing evangelization? As I was saying, the last day in Stockholm, I was having lunch in a square, and there was some big praise and worship going on. Again, the evangelicals trying to evangelize. Are you seeing that in Denmark?
0: I think what is most successful in Denmark is perhaps the Pentecostals. They can really attract young people, and I have very good relationship with them, because in many ways I think Catholics can have some kind of, you know, I would say, relationship with their spirituality. I think it's easier to have a relationship with a Pentecostal than somebody who just belongs to the, you know, state church, which is Protestant. So I think, but I mean, the Catholic Church should be much more active in Denmark, I think, because people are very happy to, you know, to travel and go on pilgrimages. They like to go in monasteries. They like icons. All these things that are starting, you know, to get, you know, get more normal. And this actually belongs to the Catholic tradition. So instead of that, you just, you know, sometimes you see the pilgrimages that many Protestants, they say, oh, it's the journey itself when we walk. But to come to this, you know, tomb of a saint, we don't want that. So you have to explain that it is, you know, important to pray at that tomb, perhaps, if you go,
1: again,
0: for instance, to Santiago de Compostela, where you have the tomb of St. John. I mean, it's important. And so we have to, again, give information so people can start to say, okay, this is what it's about, because people don't know. I think the biggest problem is actually ignorance.
1: Yeah. How about in the remaining minutes, we have an audience that would love to know how to pray for Denmark and talk about what the church needs to do here to reach this need, and how can we pray for Denmark?
0: Well, I think that the most important is that pray for conversion of souls. because many in Denmark would really need that. And the church need also, you know, support from the rest of the church, because it's as I said, there are many people that are searching for something, but you also have this hostility still against Christianity, which you have all over the world, I think. So just, you know, pray that we will have conversions, and God will help us, and the Holy Spirit will guide us.
1: Are you having vocations?
0: No. Not many. We also need prayer for vocations. That's another thing we need. I mean, we are so much in lack of priests in Denmark, so that would be...
1: Are you getting priests coming in from other countries?
0: Yes, we have a lot of priests coming from Poland. But, I mean, mainly all the priests in Denmark are from abroad. We have, of course, some Danish priests, but it's very few. Hmm. So they come from all around the world, but mainly Poland. I have many Poles.
1: All right. And in a way, you're implying that even the Catholics themselves need an awakening of their own faith to appreciate what they have, which is true in America, too. We sometimes take for granted this wonderful church and the sacraments and everything we have.
0: Yeah.
1: We can't take for granted. We need to really appreciate it and live it and then spread the good news to our family and friends.
0: I think both the Catholic Church and the Danes in general could need a renewal. So if you would pray for renewal and conversions and vocations, that would be great.
1: All right. And then briefly, your work as a journalist, this is what you're doing, right? Through your writing, you're encouraging your audience to have the same conversion.
0: Yes. I've been a columnist for many years now, and I'm a debater. And I also write like feature articles on religious topics, and I have made TV programs. I'm on the radio, and I also give talks. I give a lot of talks also. So you know, I'm doing a lot of things. But I also need prayer.
1: We all do. I mean, we're all on this journey, especially when you are dedicated to being involved in the fray. You're fighting for the Lord Jesus and His church. Well, then you're awakening the enemies. Mm-hmm. Who want to stop you.
0: Yeah, absolutely.
1: No, shut up. They want the enemy wants to tell us to don't do this anymore.
0: Yeah.
1: We're dedicated to doing it as long as the Lord wants us to do it.
0: That's right. I mean, you can easily feel this resistance sometimes.
1: All right. Ibn, thank you very much.
0: Thank you much for having me.
1: For joining us, and also pray for you, because you're getting ready here in a couple moments to do some of your own hosting of some Catholic Lives programs.
0: Yes.
1: So thank you very much for that. Thank you for joining us on this very special episode of The Journey Home with our guest Ibn Tranholm. And pray for her and Denmark and the needs of conversion and continued conversion, everyday conversion to Jesus Christ and His church. God bless you. Look forward to being with you again soon.

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1: Welcome to Faith Matters. I'm Father John Trigilio. Many times people ask me about some of the titles of Mary. The one of particular note, Mother of God. On January 1st, New Year's Day, we have the feast of Mary, the Mother of God. Many of our non-Catholic friends wonder why we use such a title. How can Mary be the Mother of Divinity? Back at the Council of Ephesus, which met in the ancient church, the title Theotokos was derived to describe Mary as the Mother of God, in opposition to another title, Christotokos, the Mother of Christ. Obviously, she is the Mother of Christ, but because she's the Mother of Christ, who is God, by analogy, she's the Mother of God. But look at the scriptures themselves. Read in the Gospel of Luke when Mary visits her cousin Elizabeth, the beautiful scene of visitation. How was Mary greeted by her cousin Elizabeth? Who am I that the mother of my Lord should come to me? The word that Elizabeth uses, Lord, in English, when you go to the original language, when you go to the Hebrew, she uses the word Adonai, Lord, something that is used for God alone. Who am I that the mother of my Lord, my God, should come to me? So if anybody has problems with us calling Mary the mother of God, they should first go to St. Elizabeth, then go to St. Luke because it's his gospel. It's by analogy that we call Mary the mother of God, because she gave birth to one person, Jesus Christ, true God and true man. Go to Our Lady so that she may point you always to her Son, the Son of God. God bless you and Mary keep.
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6: This is a digital moment with Sandra McDevitt. Did you know a Catholic priest invented the first practical bulletproof vest? Father Casimir Zeglin had read about a man's life being saved when a silk handkerchief stopped the bullet. After the assassination of Chicago's mayor in 1893, Father Zeglin developed a method of silk weaving where a 4-ply, 1/8-inch thick vest stopped the low-velocity bullets used at that time. The Secret Service agent, who took a shotgun blast to the chest and lived during the April 2026 assassination attempt, wore a bulletproof vest made of Kevlar, a synthetic high-strength fabric, rather than steel plates that brought us to today's life-saving vests. I'm Sandra McDevitt for EWTN Radio.
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8: This is a Messy Family Minute from Mike and Alicia Hernan. 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
11: 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Today we pray for those with mental illness. Lord Jesus Christ, suffering servant, we trust in you. In your holy passion, you endured a crowning with thorns. 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Prepare for all of them, Lord.
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0: One who lives in love lives in God. And God lives in him.
1: What a wonderful thing is our church. This whole network is built on trust. The essence of evangelization is to tell everybody Jesus loves you. We are all called to be great saints. Don't miss the opportunity.
3: Ew.
1: Well, I forgot this Bible, and brother's over there trying to push it over. That's where you appreciate long arms. I was looking for a passage I had marked out the other day. I gave a lesson to the sisters, and they said, oh, that was so good. And I thought, well, if it was that good, I'll tell the people. Can't find it. So I still can't find it. And you think I would, because it was in John. And poor John isn't that long. You ought to be able to find anything in him. Well, can't find it. I'm going to try just a little bit here to see if I can find it. It just seems like our dear Lord ought to give me light. He's not. It's terrible, isn't it? Well, anyway, I think I can't find it. I will just chit-chat with you about the only thing worthwhile chit-chatting about, and that is God. God. I'm trying to also, while I'm talking to you, figure out a new EWTN family intention, and I'll figure it out before we get through today. I still, you know, I'm giving the Lord time, but he's not taking it. So I may just tell you something about what you already know. Well, I got to pick something out, right? Okay, we'll do that. There was a paralytic, and our dear Lord, of course, he healed him. But when we talk about paralytics, we talk about people who are paralyzed, meaning you can't move a muscle, a leg, an arm. And I was paralyzed for a while. And it's a very frustrating, a very painful, not like pain, but you just feel a constant numbness that doesn't move. I mean, your brain says, I want to walk, or I want to lift this arm, but it doesn't happen. It doesn't happen. And so here is in St. Mark's Gospel, I'm supposed to have a, oh well, nobody has a show like we do. Oh, God. I'm looking for a cough drop. Okay. What'd you say? John 8:39. Oh, really? Okay. See, I have a little secret over here in this camera that you don't see. On 8, I bet one of the sisters called. Yeah, they had to. Yeah. John 8:39. I don't think that was it. 39? 39. Well, it's close. 8:39, but it's not what I was looking for. Anyway, we'll go back to the paralytic. I lost it. You know, did you ever feel this is not my day? It's been like this all day, and I thought now I'm here, it'd be wonderful, and it is being with you, but up here is not registered. Anyway, I got the paralytic finally. But you know, we can be spiritually paralyzed. And I think that's what's happening today. Let's look at this, Mark 2. It says, when he returned to Capernaum, word went out that he was back. Can you imagine knowing that Jesus was like 2 miles away? What would you do? I bet you'd run without a car. Well, he was preaching the word to them. And some people came bringing him a paralytic carried by 4 men. You know, I just saw our Protestant brother have very clever little signs near their churches. And this one said, don't wait until 6 strong men carry you to church. I thought that was very, very clever. Because that's what some of you are going to do. So you're going to wait for these 6 strong men carrying you to church. And by that time, sweetheart, it's too late. Anyway. And as the crowd made it impossible to get the man through. Made it impossible. So they stripped the roof off. Now, can you imagine that? Wasn't even their house. I mean, those roofs were kind of, you know, they had some kind of straw on them and wood and some kind of tile, but it was just sitting there because it hardly ever rained. And they stripped the roof off. Wouldn't it be bad if we stripped a few roofs off? Because, you see, they had zeal. There was no obstacle to them. If we even get near an obstacle, we run. Because we're so afraid. We have trust in God. It doesn't matter how big a sinner you are. Your sins can never come near the mercy of God. His mercy is so great, that your sins can't be greater than God's mercy. See, that's where we made a mistake. Now, this man, there were so many people there. Most of us would have said, well, we're sorry. We can't get you in today. We'll try tomorrow. Not these men. They went up, took the tile off, made an open. Can you imagine some of that dirt falling on top of everybody inside? I mean, you can't take a roof off and nobody know it. I mean, that's impossible. And I could see our Lord looking up and smiling and just seeing how far they'd go. And by golly, look what happened. They lowered a stretcher. Now, it wasn't a man that they could lower either very easily, or a child. That obstacle didn't bother them. They just lowered the entire stretcher. And the scribes, now, this is what happened. Seeing their faith. Do people see your faith? Or is it all hidden? Do they see your faith, or do you hide it? But yeah, I believe in the Immaculate Conception. I believe in the resurrection. I believe in God the Father and the Holy Spirit. I believe. Wonderful. But does anybody see it? I've told you this at least 10 times, but I think it's apropos right now, because I was asking this man if he ever went to Mass, and he said, no, I don't need to go. I said, well, everybody needs to go. No, I don't. There's too many hypocrites here.
3: I said, really?
1: She says, yes, they're all hypocrites. I said, one more won't hurt. But see, we do. We are terrible about omitting anything that has an obstacle. And our Lord saw their faith. And we also need to see faith. See? In the old days when there was, well, my grandma came from Italy, my grandpa, my grandfather couldn't read or write, my grandma did. They lived very simple lives, and they believed. They didn't go to Mass very often. That's a typical Italian family. Please, Italian embassy, don't write to me. But it's true. They went Easter, Christmas, baptisms, weddings, and burials. For sure. But you know, I got to talk about Mamooch. I haven't talked about Mamooch for a while. Mamooch could not speak English. I doubt she could write it. Well, she couldn't speak it, she couldn't write it, but I don't think she could even write Italian. She was about 4 feet tall, maybe a little taller. It wasn't because that was her height, she just kind of shrunk. But I never saw her, that her mouth wasn't moving in prayer. Never. And if I had a bad headache, Grandma would say, I'm going to call Mamooch. And that would make me mad. I'd say, what is she going to do? And she'd say, just be quiet. I'm going to call Mamooch. So she'd call Mamooch. And Mamooch would come. She'd take some water and some oil. I don't know where she got it. And she'd put her hand inside the oil and water, and she'd bless my head. All the girl, I'm saying to myself, this is the dumbest thing I've ever had in my life. But that was my mooch, see. And you know, in 5 minutes, my headache was gone. I didn't have any faith. And I'm sure somebody had it. But she did. And you could see that faith. When a person is sick, like Mrs. Michaels was, with cancer, they kind of put her on a sheepskin. And I said, how are you, Mrs. Michaels? And she said, fine, thank you. She had to give her daughter away because she was dying. Her husband left her when he heard she had cancer. And she smiled at me. I'll never forget that smile because I saw faith. She didn't preach to me, and I didn't preach to her. I couldn't. Because she told me about faith like nobody else ever has. And that's what you find here, a faith. Not of the man in his stretcher. He hadn't said a word yet. But the man who brought him down through every kind of obstacle. And Jesus said to the paralytic, my child, your sins are forgiven you. Oh, well, now we got a new thing, don't we? Does sin make you sick? Of course it does. Sometimes physically, you all know that. And that's most of the time spiritually. You get irritable, grouchy, you get guilty. No, you got to be sick. That you have to be. And our dear Lord said, your sins are forgiven. Whatever was wrong with him that paralyzed him came from some bad habit he had. Well, the scribes were sitting there. Yeah. Too bad one of those tiles didn't fall on one of them. I am not like Jesus. Now the scribes were sitting there, and they thought to themselves, now that is wonderful. They thought to themselves, how can this man talk like that? He's blaspheming. Who can forgive sins but God? See, they were so stubborn of heart. One time, and this was the place I was looking for, and apparently our Lord didn't want me to talk to you about the devil. Because he said to these very Pharisees, because they said, we don't understand the language you speak. Really? He said, and you do not understand because you are like your father, who was a liar from the beginning. Oh, really? Yeah. Satan was a liar from the beginning. He lied to himself, he lied to those who followed him, and he lies to you and to me. He lies. He cannot tell the truth. Well, our dear Lord knew what they were thinking. Well, you should think I'd like that gift, but I've changed my mind. It's bad enough to know what people think of you when they write about it, but if they have to tell you, or you know ahead of time, that would be a distraction. And our Lord said, inwardly aware. See, he didn't know. He knew what they were thinking. See, these men were hypocrites. They didn't have the courage to get out there and say, you can't do that. Only God forgives sins. They were afraid of the people. That's the worst kind of deceit, when you pretend you love someone and you don't. Why? Because you're afraid somebody will say something to you and you lose your friendship. See, it's always thinking of yourself. And this is what they were thinking. When Jesus said to them, why do you have these thoughts in your hearts? Well, believe me, if somebody told me that, I'd straighten up. Wouldn't you? What would happen if you went to Padre Pio's confessional, and you just stood there, knelt there? You know he knows. I think I would want to go. I'm not so sure yet. I've been reading his life for months. Months. And to some people it was real sweet. And to some people you say, is that all? They say, yes, I can't give you absolution. That is not all. Well, wait, I don't remember. Well, then go out and try. Come back. Ooh, that would refresh my mind in a hurry. I don't know about your mind, but he would have to say that to me twice. I'd sit there and I'd say, now wait a minute, Father, but he'd already have closed that little door, see? So here's Jesus now. Which is easier to say, your sins are forgiven, or to say, get up and pick up your stretcher and walk? He talked about two miracles. Sometimes we don't think of confession as a miracle. I got an email, is that what you call that thing that somebody keeps giving me? I don't know, we don't have one of these machines. I'm glad, oh Lord. I mean, you have to spend so much time just to push a button. And then they tell me if you push the wrong button, everything crashes. Well, I don't know what that means. What does it mean, it crashes? It's just so complicated today, see, very complicated. But this man didn't have any complications. He said, what's it easier to do? To say your sins are forgiven or get up and walk? But we'd often think of confession as a miracle of grace. Of grace. Outside that confessional, if you could see your soul, some of you are listening to me right now. One man wrote to me by this email business and said, just wanted you to know I went to confession because I'm tired of you harping about it. Well, I'm going to harp some more. Because that's a miracle. Just look what happens. You go in there loaded. Loaded. Maybe years and years. You have not been to confession. And you think you're going in there and say a few things and don't remember the next. You're going to come out as loaded as you went in there if you don't say it all. Now you're putting a scruple on you. I intend to. I am not here for any other reason except to make you miserable. So you go to confession. And this man, he wanted to know what's the easiest to do. You imagine you go in there, you're full of sin, you're full of worry, you're full of frustration. You feel like there's a ton on you. And you come out, oh, wow, awesome. You're lighter, you feel wonderful, you're happy, you're free. That's a miracle. And just because it happens every day, it doesn't make it less a miracle, it doesn't make it less a sacrament, it makes it wonderful. Well, this man was paralyzed, but what kept him that way? A person that refuses to go to confession when they're loaded with grievous sin is paralyzed, spiritually paralyzed. And it takes a miracle of grace, a sacrament, we call it, to free you of that spiritual paralysis because you want to move away from sin, but you don't. Your mind tells you it's wrong, but you don't listen. Your heart tells you it's wrong, but you don't listen. You're like a man who cannot move his leg because he's paralyzed. Well, the Lord did two wonderful things. He released his physical paralysis, but only before he released his spiritual paralysis. We call some people stubborn. What does it mean to be stubborn? It means you stick onto something like a fly to a fly paper. We used to have fly paper in my day. Right now, I don't know what you do. You know, you don't like to see all these miserable looking flies on this paper. It looks so bad. But the stuff you spray smells so bad. So I don't see the difference myself. And then you got to put a mask on so you can breathe it and go, and you're spraying all this fly stuff around. Get the fly paper, I mean, so you see a few flies. Better on the paper than on you. How'd I get into that? Did you do it, brother? Does anybody know I got onto fly paper? We were talking about paralysis. Yeah, you got it. But see, that's how we are in our spiritual life. You know you should stop doing the things you're doing. But you're paralyzed, aren't you? You can't stop. You say you can't. But see, all our Lord said to this man was, get up. Get up. Pick up your stretcher and walk. Get off of that chair you're on. Go over to that confessional. Then you can walk. Then you're free. You're honestly, truly free. And our Lord, it took two miracles. The faith of the people that he could see. And we'll know by this election how much faith we have, won't we? Huh? We'll know. Last week I said I would either rejoice, hallelujah, or be extremely depressed. Well, if people have decided, or they would have, or might have, decide to vote for the economy rather than for God, well, That's a paralysis, isn't it? Huh? See, what's wrong with the world is that our trust in God is weak. Our faith in God is weak. Our moral lives, virtuous life is weak. We don't want to hear. Want to keep doing what we're doing and go straight to heaven. I know where you're going straight to, but it's not heaven. You can. You can. And now our Lord says to them, to prove to you, that the Son of Man has authority to forgive sins. See, he had to prove everything. A man of faith don't have to be proven. He says, I order you, get up and pick up your stretcher, go home. First he said, get up and walk. Now he says, get up and pick up that stretcher and go home. The man got up, picked up his stretcher, and walked out in front of everyone. Now, see, this book here, we call the Gospel, well, all of it really, all the scriptures, is real in the mind of Jesus. It's today, it's now. There's no past and no future with God. Everything is now. So as I read this to you, it was there. He saw it, he knew it. So this is a real book. It's not a book so much as a real life. And you can judge your life by this life of Jesus. And if we don't, that's why the people never understood our Lord eating with sinners. Oh, that was a no-no. But the Pharisee and scribe was worse than the sinners. He was a hypocrite, a deceiver. He had already made a choice, the choice with Satan and not God. Our Lord says this. If I tried to find it, I couldn't. But it's in St. John's Gospel. He said, you're like your father, who was a liar from the beginning. And the reason you don't understand what I'm saying, he says,

0: for. We have to vote for Jesus. Oh, not as a person, but his ways. Everything he said in here, we must do, but we can't criticize those who don't do. We have to pray for them. We have to pray for the whole world. When De Senza and the other two visionaries in Fatima saw hell, I know when they don't like to read that part, they said that souls were popping like embers in a giant fire, just popping up and down. And poor De Senza made every kind of sacrifice to keep them from going there. See? And our dear Lord is saying, first of all, he could see faith in these men. You need to see faith in others, and you need to allow others to see faith in you. And you have to know that a confession is not just some rule we put up. Confession releases the paralysis in your soul. Isn't it like a paralysis? You do the same sins over and over and over and over. You just don't have it. We got to pray to Our Lady to give you grace. You give you grace to overcome yourself and to get back that peace in your heart. Get back peace in your heart. You know, we don't know what's going to happen. If a person loves life, he loves you. Not going to worry how old you are or how much money it's going to cost to keep you living. And they don't worry about it. Love never does that. No. Love is generous and love is patient and love is good. It doesn't think of ways to do you in. It's not worried about a loss of population. We've lost millions and millions. Not because we don't have land, but because we murder our young. Well, you know, it doesn't bother anybody anymore. It doesn't. Sad, isn't it, huh? We have a lot of paralysis going on. Those who are physically paralyzed lament, and I'm sure they have reason to. But the people walking around are paralyzed in their minds and hearts. When you prefer anything but life. We have a call. Hello?
1: Yeah, this is...
0: Hi. Hi.
1: Hi, this is Leah from Minnesota.
0: Oh, good. What's your question?
1: I'd like to know about abortion. Now, the Lord knows that as soon as the baby is conceived...
0: Yeah.
1: That the baby will be aborted. How come the Lord really?
0: Why does he let it happen, right? I think that's what you're saying. When God created man and woman and they are married, the whole purpose is procreation. He can't change that. He won't change it. See? So otherwise, we'd be all... what are these strange people they make? Cows make other cows? Clones. Clones. Thank you. See, that's not a good thing, to be a clone. God wants everyone born, conceived to be born. And when you abort a child... you haven't aborted one child. You may have aborted thousands of children. Why? Because that child could have gotten married and had five or six. Those children get married and have five or six. Those children get married and have five. See what I'm saying? It can go on for generations. There's no such thing as killing one child. Not only that, but you take away

0: talent, gifts. You take away great men and women that could find the solution to all the problems we have. So when we take something away God has willed, then you do a great harm. If I plant a seed, I have a lot of seeds in my hand and they're not going anywhere. But if I plant all of these seeds here, they're going to start to grow. That's the will of God. So once a child is conceived, it's the will of God that it keep growing. He's not going to say, oh, this little one's going to be Hitler. I better take care of him. Oh, he couldn't do that. He would be doing a great evil, not a great good. See? Because God gives us a will that is free. I am responsible in how I use it. But our dear Lord said one time, it is the Father's will that all men be saved. So it is the Father's will that all be saved. But it is man who decides, no, I do not want this child to live. It's a burden to me. Okay. You see, God has given that person free will. That person has to know that this is a grievous sin, and then, hopefully, go to confession, get rid of it, and begin to live a new life. So God is not going to prevent man from committing sin. It's not his will you commit sin. It is not his will that you abort a child, that he decided lives. So God cannot. It's like he cannot, for example, give me a talent and then take away what I need for that talent. He gave one of our sisters, Sister Antoinette, a great talent to play the violin. But he cannot take away the violin. Otherwise, he would give her a talent that's useless. See? So he's not going to do that. He gave you and I free will. And I can use it for him or against him. The fact that he knows what I'll do doesn't change my free will. And he's not going to change it. Because he would be going against his will of giving me free will. So I know how you feel, but somebody is always responsible for what they do. And what you don't understand sometimes, the things you do wrong affect other people. It just doesn't affect you. That's why we have to stay close to Jesus and Mary. We have another call. Hello?
1: Hi, Mother Angelica.
0: Hi.
1: How are you tonight?
0: I'm fine. How are you?
1: Okay. First of all, I just want to say I really love your show.
0: Thank you.
1: Really answered a lot of questions that I've had. But my question tonight is, my parents were tragically killed this past July in a car accident. And I've heard you say before on your show, and I think I've read references in the Bible, that if you've lived a good life, that God won't steal you like a thief in the night. Is that right? Or
0: Did they run into someone, or somebody ran into them?
1: A friend of theirs was driving, and she ran a stop sign, and a car sideswept them. There were five people in the car. Four people died, and there was one survivor, which was my aunt, my mom's sister.
0: Oh, sorry. Well, you see, that is God's permitting will. There again, see, someone did not do God's will by stopping at a stop sign. They were all affected by the mistakes of other people. But God permits it, not because they were good, now it's time for you to go. I hope he don't say that about me. that we want to live as long as possible so we can give more honor and glory to God, so we can do more things for God. See? But I want you to know that had nothing to do with how good your people were. Somebody made a big mistake and ran a stop sign. And so 4 people, did I understand right, died. It was a mistake. And that person may have been thinking of something else, may have had another heartache on their own. We don't know why. But see, God does not interfere with the course of things. If you don't obey the law, you're going to suffer for it. And someone else will suffer for it. And that's why we need to obey the Lord's will. Now, let's look at your parents and the others who died. God allowed it. And it's true, maybe your parents were ready. See? Maybe they were ready. It looks like they were. The others, I hope they were ready. If not, they'll go to purgatory until that time comes when they're ready to see the awesome, awesome face of God. Awesome. And it's because our faith is weak that we don't see that faith, that face of God. And so we have to trust in our Lord's permitting will. Trust. And I'm sure if your parents could come down, my mother promised me she'd come down. I've been waiting 18 years. Because she always found fault with everybody who died because they never came back. I said, you got to pay to St. Teresa for this or St. Anthony for that. She said, oh, those saints, they don't care about you. I said, what do you mean? Well, they never come back. They don't care. I said, okay, well, when you die, will you come back? Yes, I will. I'll keep track of you. You better not do anything wrong. 18 years. She's having such a great time up there. She's not paying attention to me. And not that the saints don't hear your prayers. They do. But you see, we always want proof. That's what's wrong with us, isn't it, huh? Can you prove what's up there? Well, you can't stand holiness now. How are you going to stand seeing God face to face? Just melt like a drop of oil. See, God's love for us is infinite. And infinite means there is no end to it. No end. And if he called, that's the kind of faith we have to have. That's how people see your faith. See, you have to say, well, Lord, I enjoyed their company. I want you to enjoy theirs. I want them to enjoy you. See, we will never know why of the tragedies. Why? We don't know. But our faith has to say that God always makes the right decision. Always. He's the only one that is never wrong. Our response to him is not always right. But he is never wrong. And that's what our faith tells us. We may have it aching here, and we may have it confused here, but faith comes between and says, it's okay. He made the right decision. We have another call. Hello? Hi.
2: Hello?
0: Hello? Where are you from?
2: Crestline, Ohio.
0: Oh, my hometown. How old are you, sweetheart?
2: 7.
0: Wonderful. And what is your question?
2: My question is that the mysteries in the rosary and the Bible in the Bible stories. How do you know they're really true?
0: We're not laughing at you, sweetheart. It's just that they've all been thinking the same thing. We know they're true because the Bible was written by men inspired by God. This is the New Testament right here. It was written by men who lived with Jesus, who is God. And they recorded in this book all his miracles, all his teachings, from raising the dead, his sacrifice for you, as little as you are, and for me, and for all these here, so that when we do die, we will see the Father face to face, face to face. For example, there's in Italy. I was in Italy. But you have never been to Italy. Well, how are you going to prove to this woman who's never been to Italy that there is in Italy? How are you going to prove that? If you've never been there, and I say I've been there, yeah, who says? I never saw anybody else who went to Italy. Well, that's your problem. But I've been there. Now, if I've been there and I write about it, then you can believe it. But that's why we have Holy Mother Church, see? I can't believe everything everybody says because they don't all believe the same thing. See? So what happened? God left us a church. And maybe sometimes, you know, we don't agree with some things, but he left us a mother that we call Holy Mother Church. And she defines every truth, everything in here. See? This is true. Because century after century after century, people's ideas change, but this never changes. See, so we know it's for real because of the example of the saints. Jesus raised people from the dead. Well, a lot of people, saints have raised people from the dead. I was reading this last weekend about Saint Paola. Paola. I've read many books in my life. He had a favorite fish, and somebody fried it. And Saint Paola was so upset. He looked at this fried fish in this big platter, and he looked at the brother who dared to kill his favorite fish. And he looked at the fish. And he went like that. And the little fried fish started wiggling. Now, some of you would think that is one useless miracle. Right? You could think of 25 other miracles he might have done. And he did them all. He did them all. But it showed the power of God. And he gave that power to little Paola. Saint Francis Paola. He just raised it up, put it in the water. You say, oh, that's unusual. No, nothing is unusual when you come to God. And nothing is impossible to his saints. And nothing is impossible to God. In fact, your creation, well, it's the will of God, or you couldn't even talk to me tonight. See? So you can believe this wonderful book. called the Bible. You may not ever see Italy, but I can tell you there is one. And it would be kind of dumb not to believe it. And since you're young, grow up smart. Grow up smart. Believe it. I know it's for sure. We need a family intention for this month. And you know that the month of November is for those in purgatory. Now, whether you believe it or not, when you're there, you're going to wish somebody was praying for you. So, why don't we make November a prayer for the poor souls in purgatory and ask them to intercede for you? And you can just say one ejaculation a couple of times a day. Eternal rest grant unto them, O Lord, and let perpetual light shine upon them. May they rest in peace. And then, I want you to remember to keep putting us between your gas, electric, telephone, or water bill. We just like to sneak in one of those little places, see, in order to continue bringing you this wonderful, wonderful network. And many of you didn't recognize or even know we existed until you got in a hospital flat on your back. And you got so bored one day, you kept turning and turning and turning, going like this, and all of a sudden, boom. Hi. And that's what we want it to be, and we want to continue to be. We want you to know how much God loves you. And that's a lot. And you need to know it, okay? So let's remember, it's part of our job as people to make God happy. God bless you. I'll see you tomorrow.

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13: This is Bishop Louis Tilke. In the name of the Father, and of the Son, and of the Holy Spirit, amen. Heavenly Father, you are the author of life, and we ask for the gift of respect for life for all that you have created, so that all may live a life that is for your greater glory. We ask that you open our minds and our hearts to see the sacredness of the life that you have given us here on this earth, and the life your Son Jesus has won for us for all eternity. Watch over and protect all life from its conception till its natural death, so that we may live for your greater glory and for the glory of the heavenly kingdom. In the name of the Father, and of the Son, and of the Holy Spirit, amen.
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16: Well, good morning, everybody, and welcome to Women of Grace Live. I am Johnette Williams, very happy to be with you today on this beautiful day that the Lord has entrusted to us. I hope that we take full advantage of the opportunity to enter more deeply into a relationship with our Lord Jesus Christ as the minutes and seconds tick by through the course of our day. We want to get to the point in our spiritual life where we are always mindful of the Lord, right? Always mindful. Even if our minds are preoccupied with other things, that our soul is apprehending the fact that He is with us and we are with Him. May it be so, Lord. May it be so, Lord. May it be so, Lord. Always encouraging you to give us a call here, 833-288-EWTN. That's 833-288-3986 is the way that you can join us live here on Women of Grace Live. You know I love having holy conversation with you, and you know something else about me too. I love to ring my bell. Here it is. Do you hear that? I am ringing my bell. Why? Well, I like to ring that bell to welcome you for your very first call here to Women of Grace, for your debut on our program. So if you are a first-time caller, certainly do let Matthew Gabensky know that, and he'll put it up there and let me know so I can ring my bell for you. If you are a first-time submitter, I certainly do ask you to put that into your text message for us, because we would really like to, once again, ring a bell for you too. How do you text us? How do you call us? 833-288-EWTN. Same number for both. 833-288-3986 is the way that you can do all those good things. Right at the front end of the show here, I want to send out a hello to all of the individuals there in prisons that have been writing to me. And apparently our program is carried on their tablets. And I want you to know that I receive your letters and that I pray for you and that I remember you all at the time. And we just know that God has great things in mind for each one of us, no matter our situation, no matter our circumstances. circumstance. And it can be very difficult to remind ourselves of that, especially when we're going through troubled times. And whether that means that we're in prison, whether it means that we are in prison to our bodies, we've got some kind of a difficult health issue that's going on, whether it means that we are facing and confronting difficulties in relationships or with our children or with our coworkers, you know, in the midst of all of that, God is working great things. And what is the virtue that sustains us during those times? What is it that really keeps us rooted in the fact that God is with us in and through all things? It is that virtue of hope. I want to encourage all of you listening today to dig deeply into that theological virtue of hope that you received at the moment of your baptism, especially when you're going through troubled times. And we all have those times. Those times God entrusts to us to test us. Not in the sense that he needs to know where we are. He knows that. He is omniscient. He knows all things. But we need to know where we are. We get to gauge, where am I in relationship with God? Even though everything seems miserable, even though it seems as though I'll never get out of this situation, even though this situation is eating away at me, do I still trust that God is with me in it? Am I still searching for him in it? Am I still looking for him in it? Am I finding him with me in it? This is what he promises. Our Lord tells us, that in Jeremiah 29, verse 11, "For I know well the plans I have in mind for you, says the Lord, plans for your welfare, not your woe." Our circumstance and situation, the issues that we're facing, those don't change what God is saying in that verse. He says that he has intentions for us, for our welfare, not for our woe, in and each every single thing. Do you hear that? In and each every single little thing. And so what is our job? Our job is to believe that. Our job is to trust in that. Our job is to look for the sunshine that's in the midst of what seems nothing but cloudy, dark weather. And we're going to find it. We will find it. And what we're going to find is that ray of hope. We're going to find that ray of hope. And that hope is going to open up for us new vistas. It's going to open up a new horizon for us. And we're going to find that we have an interior resilience, right? A resilience that sees us through, resisting the pull of the enemy to lead us into dark places mentally and emotionally. But that takes a whole lot of intestinal fortitude. And what is intestinal fortitude? Intestinal fortitude is the virtue of hope. That's what it is. It's that strength. It's that strength, that conviction that comes by way of the knowledge of God and the belief in what he tells us. "For I know well," he says, "the plans I have in mind for you. Plans for your welfare, not your woe." That's not dependent upon circumstances and situations. Plans to give you what? A future full of, what's the word? A future full of hope. A future full of hope. Hope. Hope. That illustrious virtue that sees us through every misfortune, every kind of situation that we are confronting and that we are facing. So, just a word of encouragement to all of us today, but, in a special way for all of you that are listening and you're incarcerated. I don't know what that's like. That is not my lot. But for the moment, that is yours. But God is with you in it, and he wants you to know it, and he wants you to stand in the truth of that. And what does he say? What's the next verse there? "For I know all the plans I have in mind for you, says the Lord, plans for your welfare, not your woe, plans for a future full of hope. When you seek me, when you look for me," he says, "you will find me with you, and I will change your lot." When you seek me, when you look for me, you will, notice the use of the verb there, will, you will find. If you're struggling with a serious illness, that might last for some time. If you're incarcerated, you could be there for years. I don't know. If you're in a very difficult situation, circumstance, in relationships, that could last a while. circumstance, our condition, our lot changes, not so much by the exterior circumstances, but by our approach to them, by our view of them, by the way in which we recognize that we are not alone in them, but this is a grace-laden reality if we but seek it and look for it. So maybe just a few words of encouragement today. You know, we all need it. And as I often tell people when I'm out there on the road giving talks here and there and everywhere, you know, when I'm delivering a message, I'm delivering it to me as much as I'm delivering it to you. You know, I need to hear the words that I speak, because the words of the gospel, the words of scripture, those words we all need to hear. And, you know, to be a proclaimer of the good news means that we proclaim that good news to others, but it also means that we proclaim it to ourselves. So when you get yourself into this place and the evil one wants to push you into a dark cloud of pessimism, then that's exactly when you need to quote scripture. You need to speak scripture, speak truth into the darkness. It will hold you in good stead. 833-288-EWTN. That's 833-288-3986. It's the way. You can join us today. Do call us. We're looking forward to it. We'll be right back. Stay tuned.
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21: The power of prayer simply means that words have an effect. 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
16: 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I am Johnnet Williams. I am totally delighted, very stoked to be with you today. Yes, I am indeed. 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It's 833-288-EWTN. 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It is the way that you can join us right here on Women of Grace Live. 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Matthew Gabinski on the phones. I'm not really sure who's doing social today, but I think it might be Tom Price. And we welcome your text messages. Do tell us who you are, where you are, and how it is that you are listening to us when you send those texts in. You can watch us out there on YouTube, and we appreciate when you do that. I'm waving to you. You can see me waving to you right now. There you go. And so, all of that is to say the way that you can get in touch with us when we are on the air. But there's other ways that you can get in touch with us too. Let me give you two other ways. Of course, one way is to send us an email. This is my email address, womenofgrace@ewtn.com. That's womenofgrace@ewtn.com. You can get your question or comment to us in that way, and we'll receive that. And on a day when we dip into our mailbag, so to speak, we will address all of those questions or comments that you have. In addition, we do have a listener comment line, and I welcome receiving your calls there. This is available to you 24/7. So anytime, you know, a little question pops into your mind and we're not on the air, well, you can use the listener comment line. And on a day when we dip into those calls that have been left for us, we'll address it there. Now, what is that number? It's country code 1-205-795-5773. That's country code 1-205-795-5773. How much fun it is to hear from you any old way. And I'll tell you, I love being with you. So, you know, always be checking out our website to see where I'm going to show up next. We've got a whole lot of stuff going on this summer. I do want to invite you to join us, ladies, for our summer retreat, our annual retreat there at Malvern Retreat House that is coming up the last weekend of July. It is preceded by the Benedicta Enrichment Seminar. The Benedicta Enrichment Seminar this year is on a very important topic, understanding forgiveness. We are very, very, very privileged, and may I say blessed, to have with us the founder of the Forgiveness Institute at University of Wisconsin-Madison, Dr. Robert Enright. And he is going to be joining us in conducting that entire enrichment seminar. And all I can tell you is he is going to really clear up a lot of questions, a lot of concerns, maybe even a lot of problems that we have with forgiving. And the idea is, you know, forgiveness is not an option. And it doesn't mean that something terrible was not inflicted upon you by somebody else. It doesn't mean that. What it really means is that we free ourselves and the other person from the consequences of the sin. And that's very, very important to understand. So he's going to teach us all about that, but he's also going to give us very concrete, practical ways in which we can enter into that reality and experience that release of spirit that comes by way of that. And I can honestly tell you in my own life experience, I have really seen the effects of forgiving. I really have. I mean, there's been numbers of people I've had to forgive through the years, some to greater extent, some to lesser extent. But the fact of the matter is, it is a journey. Forgiveness can be a journey that you go on. In a couple of cases for me, it was a journey. It was a process that lasted not a short period of time, a couple of years, maybe even more, until you arrive at that place where you say, I forgive. And it is almost, I can tell you something, it is almost as if your heart is set free. I mean, how do you explain that? How do you put into words something that happens in such a deep, almost visceral way, right? Something that is felt in the depths of your being. Just an absolute freedom that you didn't, you're freed from chains you didn't even know were on you. That's the only way I can put it. You realize that you can breathe deeply again, both metaphorically and truly. You find that you're able to really see the world differently. We don't realize how that pall, P-A-L-L, of unforgiveness colors the way in which we see the world. I can describe it. I can describe it for you with something in the concrete. So I had cataract surgery a couple years back, and I was surprised at when the cataract was removed from my one eye. I had no idea how dulled, D-U-L-L-E-D, how dulled the colors had been. I didn't realize that my vision had been so affected that there was a brown haze over everything. I didn't even know there was a brown haze until it was gone. And it's kind of like that when we forgive. It's kind of like that haze that is, really colored our perception of the world, ourselves, other people. It's like it's gone. And it's like, oh my gosh, this is a new day. This is truly, truly a new day. And we all have need of forgiveness. We all do. I mean, I don't think that there's anybody listening today. I mean, if you're that person listening today who has never had to forgive somebody, please call in and tell us about your life, because that's going to be rather amazing. I don't know what that would be like. Sometimes we have to forgive with the rising of the sun every day. We're forgiving. And even in that process of forgiveness, we discover that there's a deepening effect when we realize, how scathed we have been by the sins of others against us. We realize that some of the ways in which we behave and, our tendencies and all those kinds of stuff, that kind of thing, is really, was something that came by way of, this action against us in some way, right? And we don't even realize that these dysfunctional behaviors that we've been participating in, just thinking that was just part of the way it should be, really were related to that. And when we begin, when the Holy Spirit, and that's the other thing, like as we enter into that process, we're not there alone. The Holy Spirit's there. He's guiding and directing the whole process. He's doing his deal right there for us, And what he does is, he begins to reveal and, we'll say, oh my gosh, oh dear. He'll show us that we act in this way because of what was happened. And then in that moment, we need to forgive the person again, for that. Maybe we've forgiven them for the very big deal, but maybe these little tendrils, these little, growths within our personality and within our psyche, within our emotional state, they're there because of that. And then we have to forgive again. And then guess what? They get uprooted. That's what the Holy Spirit does. He does the work. All we do is make ourselves available to him. he comes in. he flies in. We picture him as a dove. He flies and he zooms. He zooms in and he does this business within us. I mean, it makes me giddy, obviously, because I'm being giddy right here on the air with you. It makes me giddy. It really does. Because the freedom that comes by way of that, that the elation that comes by way of that, it's just, it's just something. So anyway, that's a little teaching in the midst of telling you to come to Malvern and to join us for this wonderful, wonderful Benedicta Enrichment Seminar that starts on Thursday, July the 23rd, and it runs until about 2 in the afternoon on the 24th, which is Friday, and then the retreat itself begins that Friday night. And I'm very excited about that as well. Of course, I am. And that retreat is going to be quite lovely. We're going to be talking about emotional balance in an upside down world. How do we maintain that emotional balance? And again, this is stuff, how do I want to phrase this? I'm searching for words right now. This is how I want to phrase it. What we don't understand is how deeply connected our spiritual life is with our emotional life. The two are bound up together. They're bound up together. And so when we read scripture, we can read scripture on many, many levels. And, we can read it for what it just says, literally right there. But then there are senses, S-E-N-S-E-S, senses of scripture that exist, and we can read it on deepening levels. And if you start to read scripture on the level of what it's telling us about our emotions, about the realities of what takes place in that in that reality of the soul. You know, the emotions are related to the soul, the psyche. Psyche means soul. We talk about psychology. It's a study of the soul, right? Psychiatry, it's a study of the soul, right? When we look at Scripture through that lens, we find that Scripture is absolutely replete. I mean, it is crazy good for giving us advice and counsel on how to live. You know, from the Psalms, you know, the Old Testament, all the way to the New Testament, we find a way to live an ordered life, or to bring order back into the disorder and back into the chaos of our lives. It gives us absolutely exquisite instruction, you know. I tell you this all the time because I'm a big one on praise. You know, I love to praise the Lord. I just do. I love to give him praise and thanksgiving. That's why we dedicate Fridays to glory to God, so that we can praise and give thanks to the Lord for everything that he's done in our lives that week, right? So, you know, I like that. But, you know, we find out that Paul's telling us, praise the Lord always. In all things, praise the Lord. Rejoice in the Lord always. Again, I say rejoice, right? Because there is something about that affects the emotional being, the emotional health of our being. It's the elixir. It's the vitamin. It's the antibiotic, you know, for misery. It truly is, right? So Scripture is like that. And of course, we're going to be approaching, you know, this whole idea of emotional balance in an upside down world through the lens of our faith. If you find that intriguing, you're going to want to come. And as I say, that's going to begin Friday evening, July the 24th through Sunday. We'll close out at noon right after the Mass, the 26th. So go out there and take a look and join us for this event. I think it's going to be life changing. I really, really do. And I'm looking forward to it. I'm looking forward to every talk. I want to learn. I never, ever want to stop learning. I never, ever, ever want to stop digging in. I never, never, never want to close myself down to the wonders of the Lord. I never do. I hope you hear that, Lord, because that's true. Your daughter's speaking to you, even if she's speaking to everybody out there today. I never, ever do. And I want to sustain that. I want to nourish that. I want to fuel that. And opportunities that present themselves, like our retreat at Malvern and the other things that we do through Women of Grace, why, I just want to tell you, they're a shot in the arm to me every time I go. I presented these things, but as I told you, you know, I listen to what it is that I'm saying, unless it's not worth listening to, and generally I'll correct it along the way. Anyway, I'm ranting, and I don't mean to, but all of that being said, I really want to hear from you today. Why don't you do some of the talking? I'll turn the mic over to you. That'll be so much fun. 833-288-EWTN. That's 833-288-3986. It's the way that you can join us right here on Women of Grace Live. And maybe you are already out there waiting for me, and I just don't know because I'm not looking at that part of my board. But nope, that's not the case. I do have a text message, though, and I'm going to take that. 833-288-3986. Maybe you want to comment on something I said. You know, maybe you want to contradict something I said. That'll be fine, too. We could, you know, chit-chat about that. You don't have to agree with everything I say. But anyway, all of that being said, I'd love to hear what you have to say about any of it. 833-288-3986. Use that number to text us as well. So here's the text message. How do you consecrate something to Jesus and or Mary? Well, now, you know, that's a lovely thing. Let's talk about what consecration means. So consecration in and of itself means to set something apart. You know, consecration is related to holiness. So for example, you know, when the priest consecrates, when he confects the bread and the wine at the holy sacrifice of the Mass, this bread and this wine, we know, no longer remain bread and wine, except in their accidents, as Thomas Aquinas refers to it, in what we see, you know, in the substance out of which they are made. But there is a substantial change that takes place there, and they become the body, the blood of our Lord Jesus Christ. And so this action is consecrating that bread and that wine, making it holy, the holiest of all holies here on earth, because it becomes the body, blood, soul, and divinity of our Lord Jesus Christ, right? So when we talk about consecrating something, you know, we're setting something apart for a holy use, right? When we think about consecrating ourselves to Jesus and Mary, that means that we're giving ourselves over to them for a holy use. One, to be made holy, just as the bread and the wine are made holy, that the holiest of all holies, they become the body, blood, soul, and divinity of our Lord Jesus Christ. Have I said that already? I hope that I'm making that point strongly by repeating it. But then when we consecrate ourselves, we are making, we are offering that to be made holy, right? To make it a place that is occupied and dwelt by God. So when we consecrate ourselves to Jesus and Mary, there's a little difference. We're consecrating ourselves to Jesus. We're asking for the divine life to take up residence within us, which happens every time we receive the Eucharist, right? We're taking Jesus into ourselves. And we really, you know, we really need to help ourselves overcome the deficiency of our senses, you know. And St. Thomas Aquinas writes a beautiful hymn about that, you know, that our senses, prohibit us in a certain way from seeing the reality that is there, which really speaks to the humility of God, that he would hide himself in that way. He does. He's just such a humble and holy God. Besides that, we could never look on his face. You know, we could never look on the face of God and live, it says in sacred scripture, right? Unless by a special and holy privilege of the Lord, which helps that to happen. Here I'm looking at Divine Mercy, so I'm thinking of St. Faustina. I'm also thinking of St. Margaret Mary Alacoque, to whom Jesus appeared in his Sacred Heart, right? So that's a special divine and holy privilege. But the point is nonetheless well taken. But we're actually taking the whole of Jesus. We're taking the entirety of our Lord into our own being. And everything about our demeanor should speak to that. Everything about our demeanor. So when we're talking about consecrating ourselves to Jesus, we're asking for that presence of Jesus to be with us. And we're engaging basically an act of the will to say to him, I am going to live everything according to you. And I'm going to offer everything that I do to you. And I'm going to ask you to make holy everything that I do, to imbue everything that I do with your own divine and holy life, and to make it useful unto your desires, Lord. And so our morning offering really is a consecration of our day to the Lord. Now, when we consecrate ourselves to Mary, Mary is not the Lord. Mary is not God. She is not the fourth

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3: 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Our speakers, Johnette Williams, Father Hans Chamorro, Dr. Robert Enright, Gary Zimak, and Vivian Akil will address these concerns, give us insight and practical tools to establish emotional balance so that we can live free in Christ Jesus. 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
7: 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I'm Johnette Williams. Very happy to be with you today, right here on EWTN Radio, brought to you by so many wonderful affiliates. I'm reminding you that your affiliates need your help. Yes, they do. They need your financial assistance so that they can keep the programs on the air. 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I know that numbers of the affiliates right now are having their summer-a-thons, right, getting ready for the summer months. And so I encourage you to check that out. I think Guadalupe Radio Network, for example, is one of them. So I did a little bit more investigation, the whole concept of somebody who needed to get an annulment because they were married in a Protestant church, even though they weren't baptized. So what does this say? So I'm going to read this to you, and you can chew on this for a bit. It says, the requirement for an annulment stems from the Catholic belief that marriage is an indissoluble natural bond. Even if neither of you is baptized when you married in a Protestant church, the Catholic Church recognizes your union as a valid natural marriage. Thus, an annulment investigation is required before entering into a new sacramental marriage. The annulment process applies for the following reasons. One, the recognition of a natural marriage. It says the Catholic Church views marriage as an institution created by God, not just a church ritual. Any marriage between a man and a woman, whether they are baptized or not, is considered valid and permanent if both parties are free to marry and intend to stay together. Because a previous bond exists in the eyes of the church, it must be officially investigated before you are free to marry someone else. What is the difference between a sacramental and natural bonds? Here's the distinction. Sacramental marriage. This occurs when two baptized Christians marry. The church views these marriages not only as valid, but elevated to the level of a sacrament. A natural marriage. This occurs when at least one party is unbaptized at the time of the wedding. And that seems to be the scenario of our couple. It is still fully binding, but it is not a sacrament. And here is an alternative. It's called the Pauline privilege. Because your marriage was a natural marriage, unbaptized at the time, you may actually qualify for a specific, often faster canonical procedure called the Pauline privilege or the favor of the faith rather than a traditional annulment. And that's what I was mentioning before, that an annulment because of the form. This is a provision in church law rooted in 1 Corinthians 7, allowing a non-sacramental marriage to be dissolved

0: under certain conditions, if you wish to marry a baptized person or convert to the Catholic faith. Obviously, if you want to see how this applies to your situation in particular, you can consult a priest, you can consult the archdiocese or the diocese that you reside in, and you can go through asking some questions there that might help you to get to the positive end that you are hoping for. So I hope all of that gives you some insight. 833-288-EWTN, that's 833-288-3986 is the way that you can join us. So we received a text from Kate in Ashland, Massachusetts. First time listener on iCatholic Radio. So happy to have you with us, Kate. I'm ringing my bell to welcome you to the show. Kate says, I love my boyfriend. He was baptized Catholic, but he is agnostic and doesn't want to come to church. He said we could raise any future kids in the Catholic faith and will go to big masses or events, but I wish he was as devout as me. Are there a lot of relationships or marriages that have this dynamic, and are they successful? He is the best guy I've ever dated, and we see a future together. I appreciate your insight and advice. Thank you. God bless you all. Well, thank you so much, Kate. You know, this is one of those scenarios that are very difficult. Not easy at all. Now, I don't know what your age is. I don't know what his age is. I do know that sometimes people grow out of this agnostic phase and they return to their faith. An agnostic is somebody that says, well, I'm not really sure there's a God or not a God, and I really don't care. That's basically what an agnostic says. However, this young man was baptized Catholic, and so he received that sacrament. So if I were you, what I would begin to do is to ask the Holy Spirit to stir up within his heart those graces that he received at his baptism. I would ask the Holy Spirit to prevail upon him. And I'm sure that you are praying for him, because you sound like you are a very faithful, faith-filled Catholic young woman. I'm assuming you're young. I don't know that you're young, but I'm assuming so, since you're talking about raising future kids. So, I would certainly do that. I would have masses celebrated for him. You don't need to tell him. Just do this as an act of love between you and the Lord for this young man. You could have a novena of masses prayed for him, which would be very beautiful. I would pray the novena to Our Lady Undoer of Knots, K-N-O-T-S, a beautiful, beautiful novena that can incorporate the rosary into it. And I certainly would invite you to do that. So I would pray the rosary according to that novena for them. I think that you are going to find that it just opens up doors for you. As a matter of fact, it's a very powerful novena. Many people say that their prayer request through that novena is answered before the novena is even finished. So it's very powerful. So I would invite you to consider doing that. Now, this is interesting because he says he'll go to big events. I assume he means, like, you know, Christmas and Easter, and maybe if there's a wedding, or if you're going to raise the kids Catholic, he'll come to the First Communion, all that stuff. But here is the interesting statistic, and I think this is fascinating. The statistic is that the percentages of children who, or let me put it this way, the percentages of, the percentages of children who practice their faith as adults when only one parent is practicing the faith at home is greater for those when it's the father that's practicing the faith and not the mother. So to say that in another way, even if it became your full responsibility, Kate, to raise those children Catholic, and you took them to Mass every Sunday, the percentage, the chances of your children keeping their faith lifelong is less than if your husband was the one who was engaged in their life of faith. If both of you are involved in their life of faith, then the numbers go up exponentially. Even if the children fall away for a little while, they'll eventually come back in most cases. So that, I think, in and of itself ought to raise a concern for you. The fact that he says, I'm willing to do this, is lovely. He is demonstrating how much he cares about you and cares about what it is that you desire. But I would still have a conversation with him, and a very serious one, and I would think long and hard as to whether or not that is a commitment that he will, one, want to keep, or even if he wants to keep it and he's supportive in it, is that still going to have a negative impact on your children? And, you know, what statistics tell us is that it is likely. Is it necessarily likely? Not necessarily. But is it likely? Is it more likely than not likely? And the statistics say it is. So that's a very serious matter. I'm glad that he's the greatest guy that you've ever dated. I mean, obviously, the person you're going to marry or want to marry at some point in time should be that, right? That's the way you should look at that person. But, you know, the best guy is a guy that has room for God in his life. The best guy is a guy that wants a relationship with the Lord. The best guy is a guy that is even willing to try. So I would really encourage you, to consider this, to take a really long, hard look at this before this proceeds in a direction. And there's a lot of you know, heartstrings that are attached to each other, and it becomes difficult to be objective about it. You might have even reached that point already. So that's my advice. You start storming heaven using the means that I've outlined for you there. Talk with your priest, you know, privately, and then see if your boyfriend will join you in speaking to the priest, because maybe he can work out some of this, you know, agnostic attitude. Maybe he just has some questions that there are answers for. Maybe there is something there that has, you know, soured his taste for religion, that is rooted in something else that can be resolved. I would investigate it. That's what I would do. 833-288-EWTN. That's 833-288-3986. I invite you to check all of that out. If you have a question in those areas, there is a lot of resources available, as I say, online. We've done numbers of programs on annulments. We've done numbers of programs on EWTN about good, healthy marriages. You can go out to our website, womenofgrace.com. Simply put in annulment or put in marriage, and lots of programs will come up. What I am happy about, Kate, is that you care enough to ask the question. And that says something very, very good about you. It says something very, very good about your level of faith. All right, we've got a caller who asked a question here, left it with our call screener. How do I prepare for death? Is it one thing to memento mori, but life is such that I realize it's coming significantly sooner than I thought, and it's hard to cope with. It's making me question so much in my life. I thought I trusted him, and that's God, I'm sure, or Jesus, more than this. So how do I prepare for death at this point? Oh, dear caller, let's just begin with a prayer here. And so, Father God, we do come before you, and I lift this caller up to you. I ask, Father God, that you would give your son or your daughter the grace of faith and the grace of hope to cling to you in love as this journey is being made. Father God, I would ask that whatever worry, whatever doubt, whatever fear is assailing this son or this daughter, that the most precious blood of Jesus would mitigate it now. That your son, your daughter, would be freed from any undue worry, concern, any kind of anxiety, fear, any way in which they feel that they have not measured up. I would ask, Father God, that you would replace all of this, of course, with those beautiful virtues received at baptism, stirred up within the heart of this one, of hope, of faith, and of love. I ask too, Lord, that you would provide in the natural a good priest or a good spiritual director with whom your son or daughter might talk, being able to be honest and forthright in what is going on interiorly, and working through some of the regrets, working through some of the missteps, working through some of the disappointments. Father, I know that you desire that we have a happy death. A happy death attended by the sacraments. A happy death looking forward to the opportunity of finally seeing you face to face. But we are human persons after all. And our emotions can sometimes take possession of us. And so I ask, Lord, that it only be the Holy Spirit that takes possession of the heart and the mind and the soul of our caller. Father, we offer this prayer to you in the name of your Son, our Lord Jesus Christ, through the merits of his cross, by the power of the Holy Spirit, and with the maternal beatitude and intercession of our Blessed Lady, to whom I turn right now, and I just ask, Mom, that you would take this son or this daughter deeply, deeply, deeply into your immaculate heart, and to hold this son or this daughter there so close to you as they go through this process. Mother them through this time. Mother them, just as you mothered your son as he went through his passion. Mother this one with that same maternal beatitude that your son knew. And I thank you. I thank you, Mother. I thank you, Father God. I thank you, Holy Spirit. I thank you, our Lord Jesus Christ. Amen. So, the way that you cope with this is through prayer. The way that you cope with this is through reception of the sacraments. The way that you cope with this is talking to a priest or a spiritual director who can guide you and who can lead you. The way that you make it through this time is by knowing that there is no sin that is greater than God's mercy. There is no disappointment for which he does not have the fulfillment of grace. That there is no trial for which he does not give us the capacity to not just endure, but to embrace. We all have moments in our life where we can look back and say, I ought not to have. The evil one wants us to live there, especially when we're vulnerable like you are right now. That's where he wants you to be, in this morass of misery. But our Lord, through his redemptive grace received when we confess those sins, has already made up for the lack, has already expunged the offense. He wants for us to revel in that grace. So strive with everything in you to turn your face to Jesus and away from the temptations of the evil one, away from the vulnerabilities that he would like to insinuate upon you in your weakened condition. Keep your eyes on Jesus. Guard the perimeter of your heart. Whenever those thoughts come in, guard it. Cry out to Jesus. Praise him. Thank him. Ask for his help and his mercy. Stay the course. Yeah, it's a course. This is your moment of passion. It's not easy. Neither was Jesus' passion and climb up Calvary's hill easy, but he did it. He did it through the Holy Spirit. And he offers you that same reality. He finished the task. Stay the course. And he finished strong. He finished strong with the fullness of his will engaged. He's offering you the same opportunity through his love, through his mercy, through his redemptive act. Finish strong. You can do this. Yes, you can. You can do this. And all of heaven is there to help you. And so are we, your brothers and sisters in Christ. God bless you. Ah, my goodness sakes. So, you know, I would just ask that you would keep this person in your prayer today. Very, very important call. Took courage to make that call. Courage. So do pray for this person as this person crosses your mind through the course of the day. And please also pray for one of my beautiful, beautiful facilitators at Women of Grace. You know, within Women of Grace, we form very deep ties. We call ourselves a sacred sisterhood. And everybody's welcome to the sisterhood, by the way. It's not exclusive. I'm welcoming you right now. She's been going, she just had a very, very delicate, critical surgery yesterday. And these 24 hours are very, very critical. And we're praying for her. We're praying that she comes through this with flying colors. I'm not going to get into the specifics of this, but it is a very rare, unusual case. Please pray for her. Her name is Grace, appropriately so. Her name is Grace. So please keep Grace and her husband and her children in your prayers. We pray for all of you. Please do pray for us as well. Let's get to Vicki. Vicki is a first-time caller there in Louisville, Kentucky today. Good morning, Vicki. How are you?
1: Well, I'm fine. I want you to know that hopefully, God willing, in 2027, I'll be entering the Catholic Church. I'm 72, and I'm thrilled. I'm just thrilled.
0: Oh, but, Vicki, I'm so thrilled for you. That's wonderful.
1: It's been a long journey. You know, I was raised a Christian. It's been a long journey, and I won't go there. But anyway, here is my question, because, and I wanted to let you know that the entering into the church is part of the background of this question, because as a Protestant, I don't have any reference to entering into the Immaculate Heart of Mary. And so my curiosity, if you would be willing, I mean, you may not, I don't know, was there anything that happened to you to, or at what age did something happen to you, or did you realize the seriousness and the beauty of the Immaculate Heart of Mary?
0: Well, this is a beautiful question, Vicki, and I'm only too happy to answer it. You know, I've often told my story that I fell away from the faith in my college years. You and I are of the same generation, and I lost my faith there. Didn't really lose it. I just put it on the back burner, came back through the Charismatic Renewal 10 years later, and have just been on this mission for Jesus ever since then. And I think that here's what's so very interesting. Though I loved our Blessed Mother in a kind of a sentimental sense, I didn't really have much of a relationship with her at all. But my grandmother on my dad's side, my paternal grandmother, prayed the rosary every day for each one of her grandchildren, a rosary a day. She had 13 of us. She prayed 13 rosaries a day. And so I was asked at one point in time to write some meditations for the rosary, and I didn't have a deep devotion to it. But after I wrote those meditations, I began praying the rosary every day. And what I began to see is that this beautiful rosary is our Blessed Mother walking us into the mysteries of her Son's life. And I began to realize that she loves her Son so much. What she does want to do is to impart to us her own love for her Son, that we can love him to the fullest extent that she loves him. And she does this by sharing with us her heart. She does this just like when moms have heart-to-heart talks with their children. This is what she does. She wants to have a heart-to-heart talk. So I would encourage you that the best way to enter into the Immaculate Heart of Our Lady is to ask her to take you there and to let her walk you into the mysteries of her Son's life and to perceive those mysteries through her maternal eyes. That's what John Paul II advises us to do. So if you haven't prayed the rosary, I would want to encourage you to do so. And there's many resources that will help you to pray it. But just begin. Just begin and see where our Blessed Mother takes you. She will show to you the heart of her Son, which is the heart that beats inside of her heart. So I hope that helps you, Vicki. I could give you more, but we're right at the edge of the program here. But gee whiz, welcome. I'm going to be praying for you, dear sister in Christ. God bless you now. Bye-bye. And God bless all of you, too. Bye-bye now.
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8: Have you ever heard someone say that Catholic theology is too dogmatic, that the faith should be freer, more liberal? G.K. Chesterton says, "There will be no end to the weary debates about liberalizing theology until people face the fact that the only liberal part of it is really the dogmatic part." Their problem, he says, is not that there's not enough freedom in the dogma, but rather too much. The dogma gives a man too much freedom when it permits him to fall, which means he's actually responsible for his sins. The dogma even gives God too much freedom when it permits him to suffer and die. It's not the doctrines that limit us, it's the denial of them. It's only the truth that makes us free.
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14: Hello?
15: Hello, Mother.
14: Where are you from?
15: Gillette, Wyoming.
14: And what is your question?
15: Mother, I was wondering, what is the best way to discern my vocation to the priesthood?
14: Well, the best way to discern your vocation to the priesthood is, do you want to be a priest? Do you feel called? That's important. We are called to be priests. We are called to be religious. We are called to be married. We're called to be single. We are called by God. If you feel called by God to be a priest, you feel that very strongly, then you need to make every effort to be one. You need to make up your mind. Do you want to be an order priest? And what kind of an order? Franciscan? Do you want to be a hermit? Do you want to be a Trappist? Do you want to be a diocesan priest? What kind of priest do you want to be? If you want to be a diocesan priest, then the first thing you do is go to the chancery and find out. I know many girls that always wanted to be religious, but when they live religious life, they can't take it. So they're not called. But whatever call you have, you're called to holiness for sure. Everybody is. Married, single, priest, religious, we're all called to be holy. So I would think if you discerned, are you called? If you are, then you got to take the next step. And as you go along, you'll know whether you're called by God or not.
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17: Welcome to the Wisdom of Father Groeschel. Over the years, Father Benedict Groeschel has produced many wonderful teaching series for EWTN, and we're delighted to showcase a number of them for you. On today's show, an episode from the series, You and the God of Mercy. Here's Father Groeschel.
18: Hello, I'm Father Benedict Groeschel of the Franciscan Friars of the Renewal in the South Bronx, New York. And I'm here with the eighth segment of our series on the Divine Mercy. And today we come really to the heart of the whole series, Christ, the mercy of God itself. In a certain sense, everything that we have said in our preceding seven talks builds up to this point. And the talks that are coming later are, the other two talks, are sort of conclusions. Because today we speak about the mercy of God revealed in Christ, in his life, in his death, and in his resurrection. Many times I have alluded to this and I have gotten all kinds of letters about it. And so I want to say two things today. If you write me a letter, don't get annoyed if I don't answer you. You'll probably get a form letter back. As a result of EWTN, I'm getting hundreds of letters a month, and I have hardly time to answer any of them. Many of my days are 18 or 19 hours long, and you can't sit down at midnight and start writing letters if you get up at 5 o'clock in the morning. So be patient with me, and kind of listen to what I'm saying. The fact is that there is no universally accepted theory among Christian theologians, either the Catholic theologians and Greek Orthodox, Russian Orthodox theologians of the past, or any of the Christian theologians of the present, on precisely how the redemption affects us. We know all how it took place. Christ died on the cross and gloriously rose from the dead. We know that this redemption was not merely an act of good example. It was that. But it wasn't just that. Anyone reading St. Paul or the Epistle to the Hebrews or all the commentaries on these down in the tradition of the church knows that Christ, as we put it simply when we were children, opened the gates of the netherworld, freed the good souls that had waited since the beginning of time, and purchased for us and for the people who were living at his time and for those holy people who were already dead, the possibility of eternal salvation. Everybody agrees on that who believes in Christ in any true and authentic way. If people just think that Christ is a wonderful, nice man who gave us a beautiful example and was the most godly of men, they are not technically Christians. They are not. Christianity says that Christ is the Savior of the world and Son of God. But how did it work? Now, in the Epistle to the Hebrews, there is the great analogy or comparison of the ransom, that Christ ransomed us from the powers of darkness. But you have to be a little careful with that one, because it doesn't fit entirely, precisely, with other statements in the New Testament, particularly because it could sound like, if you're not careful, it doesn't say this, but people, preachers sometimes sound this way, like God had to pay a ransom to the devil. That's not true. Or, what is even more common, it could sound like God was up in heaven, sitting there at his big desk, and saying, I won't let anybody in until my son is dead, until I have his blood here in a vial on my desk. Well, that's not God. That's not God. That's the devil. You got it backwards. We can't blame God for the crucifixion of Jesus Christ. And there's a couple of problems here. One is the fact that prophecy tells the future, but it doesn't make the future happen. Let me give you an example of earthly prophecy. I mentioned it once before. In the United States, when we come to the presidential elections, there are statistical procedures by which social psychologists can study the election results in Massachusetts, and before the polls close in California, before everybody voted, they can tell how the people in California are going to vote. They can predict it. It's not a supernatural prophecy, it's a natural prophecy. And it's based on statistics. It can even be wrong. If something happened in California that didn't happen in Massachusetts, they may be wrong, but they're usually right. Very right. And the fascinating thing is the people in California haven't even voted yet, and they know how they're going to vote. They have to be careful now not to put the predictions out too early, or the people of California won't even bother going to vote because they say, well, my man lost or my man won, I'll stay home. That's a natural foretelling. A prophecy is even much more fascinating because God lives outside of time. Because of prophecy, many of us begin to think that the people in the Bible did what they did like puppets. And in fact, this was some of the problem of the theologian John Calvin. It's how he got into a very rigid idea of predestination, that nobody could be free because God knew what was going to happen. So before you were born, before you were conceived, God made up his mind whether you were going to heaven or hell. Very few Calvinists really believe that right now. They may have softenings of it and shades of it, but that's the real tough belief. And it came from a misunderstanding of prophecy. Now, the fact is that it is prophesied that the Messiah will be the suffering servant, that by his stripes we will be healed, that there will be no comeliness in him, in Isaiah. It's also prophesied by Christ. The Son of Man will go up to Jerusalem where he will be mocked and scourged and spit upon, and when they have mocked him, they will put him to death. In various places, our Lord makes such a prophecy. Yet all the people involved in the Passion of our Lord are free. They're all free. Not only those people, but the people that our Lord was sent to save. Our Lord really came to call his contemporaries, first the Jews and then the pagans, to salvation. And he was disappointed when they did not turn to him. You might say, if you understand that prophecy does not make things happen, that there was the possibility that the world would have been converted by Christ, that everybody would have done penance for their sins, that they would have embraced divine love, and that Christ would have saved us simply by becoming a human being, because our salvation depends on our adoption as children of God. And radically, that happened not at the crucifixion, but at the incarnation when Christ became a human being. Now, it didn't happen that way. But you know, our Lord appears to be disappointed that it didn't happen. Over in the Holy Land, there's a little chapel on the side of the mountain opposite Jerusalem. It's called the Chapel of Dominus Flevit, the place where the Lord wept. And you go into this little chapel, and in front of you is the entire old city of Jerusalem. It looks like a picture postcard. The Dome of the Rock, the foundations of the temple, the sepulcher is in the distance. Here is the Kidron Brook, the old Mount Zion, the tomb of David as it is called. The whole place, you see it right in front of you, is spectacular. And on the front of the altar is a carving of a mother hen with her chicks. And only two words on the front of the altar: Jerusalem, Jerusalem. Jerusalem, Jerusalem, how often I would gather you together as the mother hen gathers her chicks, but you would not. If only you had known the time of your visitation. Our Lord wept. He was disappointed. He was disappointed even in the apostles that they did not completely understand his spiritual doctrine. He tried. It must be said that God, in his mercy, tried to save the human race by conversion. And it didn't work, and he knew it wasn't going to work. And so when it didn't work, the human race had to be saved in another way. The price had to be paid. If I can make an analogy, if a man commits a crime and without even being caught walks into the police station, says to the sergeant, "I committed this crime, I've come here, I'm going to plead guilty." They take him before the district attorney and he says, "This is what I did, and I plead guilty." You know, he will not receive such a severe punishment. Justice will be very moderate with him. It will be merciful because he's pleaded guilty. On the other hand, if he refuses, if he's caught, if he says, "I'm not guilty," if he's contumacious, if he shows no repentance, then the price must be paid. As we say in New York, they throw the book at him, the law book. Off he goes to jail. He's contumacious. And that's what happened. But who took the book when it was thrown? Jesus Christ. They threw the book at the Son of God. As the Holy Father says in his encyclical on divine mercy, Christ, who had given mercy to all, suddenly needs mercy. The Son of God needs mercy from human beings. And it's an amazing thing. The one who went about doing good and healing, the Pope writes, curing every sickness and disease, now seems to merit the greatest mercy and to appeal for mercy. When he's arrested, abused, condemned, scourged, crowned with thorns, when he's nailed to the cross and dies amid agonizing torments, it is then that he particularly deserves mercy from the people to whom he has done good, and he does not receive it. Even those that were closest to him cannot protect him and snatch him from the hands of his oppressors. At this final stage of his messianic activity, the words which the prophets, especially Isaiah, uttered concerning the servant of Yahweh are fulfilled in Christ. Through his stripes we are healed. Jesus Christ pays the full price for us. Now, why was it necessary? You could say, among other reasons, that it was necessary for the full price to be paid because the guilty did not plead guilty. If the whole world had accepted Jesus, starting with Jerusalem, if they had put down their axes, if the high priests had led the Roman governor, if the emperor, Augustus, had knelt down in the streets and said, "God has come," and he issued a decree that Christ was the Messiah, if the word spread out into Asia, over the Himalayas, into the land of the Buddhists, and down into the land of the Hindus, if the word had been accepted everywhere, "The Son of God has come. Let's do the right thing. Let's give up hatred and malice and murder and death and rape and all these other things and stealing," the heavenly kingdom would have come. It would have been what it was supposed to be if the first sin had not been committed. But it didn't happen. It didn't even happen in the smallest way. The apostles themselves did not show up in the courtroom of the high priest and in the praetorium before Pilate and defend Jesus Christ. He was a complete total, absolute failure. His own disciples betrayed him. The only people who didn't betray him were his mother's sister, Mary, the wife of Clopas, Mary Magdalene, Joanna, and the other women who had come up with him out of Galilee. They were the only people who did not betray him. Even John the Apostle, we like to make an exception. We show him standing near the cross, but he was a friend of the high priest, and he said nothing. He was in the courtyard of Pilate, and he said nothing. He did not come out and bear witness. None of them did anything. I often like to speculate in my own mind what it would have been like if our Lord had converted St. Paul, Saul of Tarsus, before his death. It would have been a very different scene. There would have been a riot in the courtyard of the high priest. That Paul would have been brought in by an army of soldiers before the Roman governor, and there would have been four crosses on Calvary, probably. And we would never have had the epistles. So that's why Paul got converted later. Also, there would have been the description of the Last Supper would have gone on for pages, because Paul would have been asking questions about what it all meant. And so, in fact, as prophesied, the salvation of the world is worked out by the death of the Son of God. God takes on the price. God takes on the price. That's terribly important. The price of justice is fulfilled. And St. Paul loves to stress that. The Pope writes, Christ, as the man who suffers really and in a terrible way in the Garden of Olives and on Calvary, addresses himself to the Father, that Father whose love he has preached to the people, to whose mercy he has borne witness through his activity. But he is not spared, not even he, the terrible suffering of the cross. For our sake God made him to be sin who knew no sin. St. Paul will write, summing up in a few words the whole depth of the cross and at the same time the divine dimension of the reality of the redemption. And you know the words all too well in Philippians 2. Have this mind among yourselves which is yours in Christ Jesus. Although he was in the form of God, did not consider it a thing to be grasped at, to be equal to God, but emptied himself, taking on the form of a servant, being born in the likeness of men. And being found in human form, he humbled himself and became obedient unto death, even to death on a cross. Therefore God has highly exalted him and bestowed on him the name which is above every other name, so that at the name of Jesus every knee should bow in the heavens, on the earth, and under the earth, and every tongue confess that Jesus Christ is Lord, to the glory of God the Father. These are among the most important words ever written, next to the words of Jesus Christ himself. These are the words that express what is called in Greek the kenosis, the emptying of Jesus Christ. Why? Why? Because God is merciful. And because in Jesus Christ, Son of Mary, Son of Nazareth, Son of David, we see the mercy of God come and have flesh and blood. It's for real. We bleed, he bleeds. We're in pain, he's in pain. We die, he dies. Yes, it's for real. And from it, there are a couple of terribly important conclusions. Any number of important conclusions, but two that I would really like to stress. One is for the angry. There are people who are furiously angry at God. Some of them know it, some of them do not. But the anger twists them. These are people whom life has dealt some very difficult cards. They have been betrayed by those whom they loved. They have been hurt. They have been abused. Terrible accidents have happened to them. They're terribly ill, incapacitated. Life appears to them to have been incredibly unjust. They say, where is God? Is there a good God? Could a good God let this happen? And I say to them, go to the crucifix. Go and look at Jesus Christ on the cross. There is a terrible painting of the crucifixion made by the Alsatian master Matthias Grunewald. This is in the museum in Colmar in Alsace. And it shows Christ looking like a gigantic, abused insect. Bitter, devastating, horrible. And standing at the foot of the cross is a lamb with its eyes raised to the crucified. A lamb suffering death. Go look at that crucifix. Sometimes in Catholic churches today, they have no crucifix. I can't stay. You live in a parish where they don't have a crucifix, tell them to put one up or you're going to go someplace else. Because I need the crucifix. I suspect you do too. And anybody who's watching this program who doesn't need a crucifix, just wait. Someday you will need in front of you a powerful visual reminder, a painting, a statue, or whatever, of Jesus Christ writhing in agony. I have no use for jeweled crucifixes, gold crucifixes, crucifixes with Christ vested as a priest. That's not where I'm at. In the South Bronx, we live with Jesus crucified. He was crucified every day, and innocent children led into debauchery and drugs. He's crucified every day in terrible injustice. He's crucified every day in innocent people who are murdered and killed. Talk to me not about how happy you are. The world is at Calvary. Pick up your newspaper. In Africa, in Asia, even in places like the Holy Land, and Lebanon, in Ireland, in Latin America, in Central America, Christ is violently crucified every day. And in your neighborhood, go to a home for the aged, go to the hospital with the chronically ill, go visit the dying, and you will see Jesus crucified. You will see him there. It goes on. The French Catholic philosopher Léon Blois, a brilliant man, somewhat prophetic, rather a prophet born into the wrong times, Léon Blois said that we must step out of our earthly time, the parameter of our earthly time, and remember that to the end of the world, Jesus Christ is on his cross as he is risen from the dead. Both of those mystical realities exist at the same time. The glorious resurrection and the passion of the mystical body of Christ. And what did Christ suffer? What did he suffer? He suffered what had been done. What had been done by the human race. What was done even, I'm sorry to say, by the people that God had chosen. It's an old story. It goes on today, not only among the Jews, but among the Christians, among the Muslims, among us all. God is rejected. I reject him, you reject him. If you don't know that, you don't know yourself very well. God is rejected by men. And what does Christ endure? An apparent rejection by God. God, who has been rejected by men, is apparently rejected by God. The most mysterious words ever uttered by a human voice, mysterious to the end of the world, are the words, Eli, Eli, lama sabachthani, my God, my God, why have you forsaken me? God, who has been rejected by evil, finds himself in the person of the Son apparently rejected by God, experiencing that rejection. And no matter what you are suffering, even if you are someone waiting in prison at the present time for capital punishment, I say to you, go before the cross. Get your chaplain, your priest, your minister to get you a picture of the crucifix and go there. A couple of months ago, I visited the AIDS residence conducted by the Missionaries of Charity in Lower Manhattan in Greenwich Village. Just yesterday, the day before yesterday, one of the volunteers told me that this man is now dead. I went to visit this man, or the residence, and sister brought me in to the man who was closest to death. The sisters have a lovely room with windows and the sun pours in. It's the nicest room they have, and that's reserved for those who are dying. Over the bed is a painting by the Danish artist Carl Bloch. It's called The Angel of the Agony. And it shows Christ in the agony of the garden, practically unconscious, kneeling there, ready to faint. And the great angel has his arms around him and is holding him up. This man said to sister, "I'm in pain, sister, but it's not as much pain as Jesus had." My goodness, my gracious, I hope that when I'm dying, I will have the mercy of God that I may say something like that.
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22: 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I'm Matthew Petrusik, Senior Director of the Word on Fire Institute and the host of the Word on Fire Show. Thank you for joining us. Today we're bringing you the second half of Bishop Barron's keynote address at this year's inaugural International Evangelization and Culture Conference in London. In the first half, Bishop Barron had focused on the first two of four themes of the Bible, namely creation and the God of Israel. Today, we'll conclude his address with the final two themes, right praise and kingship, and then show how these patterns are gathered together in Christ Jesus. Enjoy.
23: Okay, third topic is right praise. Here's something based on all my years of preaching and teaching and studying the Bible. I think it might be the master theme, the master idea of the whole Bible. And I'll use the word orthodoxy, but you know, that can mean right belief, but the fundamental sense of that, doxa, means praise or glory. What's orthodoxy? It's right praise. Because in the Bible, the question is never, do you believe in God or not? The question is how are you praising? Whom are you praising? And here I go back to the 20th century Protestant thinker, Paul Tillich. Tillich described religion as ultimate concern. Ultimate concern. On that reading, everybody's got a religion, right? Everyone's got an ultimate concern. It could be country, it could be family, it could be my own ego. But everyone's got something that they worship. I think the master theme of the Bible is

I believe in one God. That's not simply an abstract statement. No other God. There's no other ultimate concern. I believe in one God, the God of Israel, who's the creator of the heavens and the earth, the one whose very nature is to be. That's the one God I worship. And again, I submit that to you. Tillich said this, and he was right. All you need to know about someone, you can learn by asking one question. What do you worship? That's dead right, it seems to me. What's of ultimate concern to you? What's the center of gravity of your life? And everything else will fall into place. You'll understand that person. Again, here's the biblical assumption. That when we worship God alone, then the soul becomes a harmony. All the elements of the self gathered harmoniously around that center. Those who follow me know I love the Gothic churches, and especially the rose windows. That's the whole point of the rose window as a spiritual symbol. At the center of it's always Christ, right? And then around it, in these ordered harmonies, are all the other elements of the window. As you look at it, and my experience was always the joy that would come to my soul when I'd look at that window. It's because it's a picture of a harmonious soul. Concomitantly, you put something other than God in the center of your life. You put sex or pleasure, money, power, country, family, whatever it is. You put that in the center of your life. The harmony gives way to a disharmony, to a cacophony. There's a falling apart, a disintegration of the self. That's why it's so telling to me in those great New Testament stories of those who are possessed demonically. What do you want of us, Jesus of Nazareth? Have you come to destroy us? It's one person speaking. What's your name to one person? Legion, for there are hundreds of us. A lot of ways to read that, but I think one is it's the disintegration of the self. That's what happens through bad worship. Suspension of orthodoxy. Now, can we read all of Israel? I'm talking now prophets, I'm talking covenant, I'm talking Torah, and above all, temple, as the institutions by which Israel is being led into right praise. Why is God so concerned in Exodus and Leviticus and so on with all the details of temple worship and sacrifice and smoke and incense and vestments? Oh, because, oh boy, he'll get mad if we don't do it right. No, that's paganism. What he's trying to do is draw a people into the attitude, and this, the body matters here. We're not Platonists, as though worship is just happening in some interior spiritual space. No, the whole body's involved. All the senses. I mean, look, as Catholics, we get that, right? He wants to train a people in orthodoxy, in right praise. Sin is always a consequence of bad praise. Find an exception to this in the Old Testament, where Israel's suffering or Israel's, you know, losing its way is not a function of bad worship. Invariably, it's when Israel goes after false gods, they go up on the hillside and they're worshiping in the wrong way, the temples become corrupt. From false praise come all the other corruptions. And mind you, here's something I find interesting. The Bible is very clear on this. Very often sexual immorality follows from this and social injustice. Prophets are concerned about both, aren't they? Look at liberals and conservatives today, probably in the Anglican Church, certainly in the Catholic Church. Conservatives tend to be very preoccupied with sexual ethics, liberals with social ethics. Great, they're both important, but neither one is most important. What matters most is right praise, right praise. From bad praise come these corruptions. But the main thing is getting your ultimate concern straight. I mentioned the temple. There's so much we could say about that, but the central theme, because, again, go back to Eden, and you've got the liturgical procession, at the end of which human beings leading the praise. Here's Adam and Eve as sort of priestly figures.

0: In fact, the Hebrew term used for the cultivation of the garden is the same term used for the cultivation of the cult of the temple. Noah's Ark is a kind of floating temple, isn't it? Where a remnant of God's good creation is preserved when the tohu vabohu of sin destroys creation. It's a place of right praise. That's why in those great Gothic churches, they're meant to look like boats. And the central section called the nave, the novice, the boat. When you go to Notre Dame in Paris on the Ile de la Cité, and there's the flying buttresses coming out the side like great oars propelling the ship. Well, none of that's accidental as a spiritual symbol. The temple, the place where this great dance. Look at David there. David dancing before the Ark of the Covenant. Well, that's mimicking in a way Adam before the fall walking in harmony with the Lord. What's the liturgy, everybody, but an enactment, ritually speaking, of this right harmonious union with the Lord, dancing with the Lord. Let me do one last one here of the master theme. So we looked at creation, at God, at right praise, now at kingship. Kingship, I would argue, is another of the really master themes of the Bible. When I speak to American audiences, I always say, you know, it's hard for us to talk about kings. Maybe it's easier here. You have a king, you know. Of course, we threw off the British monarch, but we love the British royal family. Believe me, we're obsessed with the British royal family. I mentioned that Adam is a priest, and that's true. He's before the fall, offering right praise. He's the first priest. He's also the first king. What's the point now? Adam and Eve in the garden, leading creation in right praise, taking this place of harmony, but their mission is to go on march, if you want, and to go out from Eden to Edenize the rest of the world. Not on a campaign of imperialistic conquest, but to spread the good order of a rightly structured creation. Can you see, therefore, one dimension of the fall is a failure of kingship. Adam providing very bad leadership within Eden, and therefore incapable of spreading Eden more widely. Can you see much of the Old Testament from Adam on is an attempt to find the right king, to find someone who can lead Israel in right praise, yes, because the king is often also the priest, but to lead Israel out to Edenize the world. Can we read Abraham, Isaac, Jacob, Joseph, Moses, Aaron, Joshua, Samuel, Saul, David, Solomon, and the rest as attempts to find this kingly figure? The greatest king, David, indeed, you see the coming together of priest and king. When he dances before the ark, he's wearing the ephod of a temple priest. He brings the ark into his capital city. It's a political kingly move, but also a priestly move. Something beautiful about that, how those two themes come together consistently. Is there, in the Bible, a deep reverence for kingship? Yes, yes, absolutely. Absolutely. And at the same time, a very clear-eyed skepticism of kings. And something I said in this very room a few days ago at the Ark Conference, because I think it's unique to the Bible in the ancient world. So many cultures in the ancient world, they apotheosize their kings, don't they? Turn the kings into gods. Even Rome, even canny Rome, you know, Julius Caesar. I'm from Chicago. I know he was a canny street politician, right? But he becomes the divine Caesar. Augustus becomes the son of the god, etc. Then there's the Bible. The Bible that knows all about the failure of its kings, the imperfection of its kings, the sinfulness of its kings. Yes, even David, the great David, is an adulterer and a murderer, and he's plainly presented as such. Now, what does all this lead to? Now look in the Psalms especially, and look in the prophets. This deep longing for the true king. Son of David, yes, and many texts along those lines. The new David, the real David. But also mysteriously, texts that speak of God himself coming to shepherd his people. Well, which is it? A Davidic figure, a human figure, or God himself coming to rule his people? Remember the burning bush. Remember the non-competitive transcendence of God. Remember, Gloria Dei Homo Vivens, the glory of God as a human being fully alive. Can we begin to see everybody now with this theme of kingship, as Israel is longing for the true king, both David and God coming to shepherd his people? It's both. It's both. And with that, I want to talk about Jesus. Creation, the God of Israel, right praise, kingship. Watch these strands now being gathered in him. Creation, good, indeed very good. Meant to be a reflection of God's love, God's intelligence. Creation damaged by sin, yes. And that means our own psyches, souls, bodies. It means nature itself, yes, damaged by sin. Can we see that to the present day? Yes, the world creation compromised by sin. What do we find in Jesus? But his radiantly beautiful humanity. Now manifested on every page of the Gospels. But can we focus perhaps on that great scene of the Transfiguration? When Jesus' humanity, at its best, its most radiant, translucent, is displayed, can we draw a link between the Transfiguration and the burning bush? Jesus' humanity, not consumed, overwhelmed by the presence of divinity, but becoming transfigured, rendered more beautiful, radiant. Look, too, at Jesus' healing miracles, expressions of love and compassion, of course, but also the remaking of creation. Look at that scene of the healing of the man born blind. You know, he spits on the ground and makes the mud paste. Well, how like the God of Israel, who in the book of Genesis forms humanity from the mud of the earth. It's the renewal of creation in Jesus, then spilling out from him to the wider world, that's on display. How about the theme of the God of Israel? Is Jesus obviously human? Well, sure, no one's doubting that. No one thought otherwise, watching him act and hearing him speak. But he also says and does a lot of very strange things. My son, your sins are forgiven. Well, and the Pharisees say, well, who is this? How could you possibly say that? Only God can forgive sins. Do you want a high Christology, by the way? It's not just in John. I'm going to draw all these from the synoptics. My son, your sins are forgiven. Who can say that except the God of Israel? And Jesus says it. How about, you've heard it said, but I say... Well, he says that at the beginning, or at the Sermon on the Mount. You've heard it said in the Torah, the highest possible authority. Think of a rabbi in Jesus' time. You know, what if, so I was taught by Rabbi so-and-so, who was taught by Rabbi so-and-so, back, who received it from Moses, who received it from God. There wasn't a higher authority than the Torah. So for someone glibly to say, you've heard it said in the Torah, but I say, is claiming authority over the Torah. Who could possibly claim that except the God of Israel? How about, heaven and earth will pass away, but my words will never pass away. If I said to you as I came out here, you know, I've written a few books, and you know, heaven and earth will pass away, but the words of my books will never pass. Yes, that's exactly what you do. You'd laugh at me appropriately. That's a very, very strange thing to say. Who could legitimately say it? Only the one whose word indeed is an eternal word. And then, unless you love me more than your mother and your father, more than your very life, you're not worthy of me. Now, keep in mind what I've been saying about right worship and the ordering of our love. You know, you can imagine a teacher, a rabbi, a preacher, someone saying, well, unless you love God more than your mother and father, or more than your country or whatever, unless you love what my words are conveying. Okay, but to say, unless you love me more than the dearest things in the world to you, you're not worthy of me. There's only one person who could legitimately say that. And that's the Creator God. Now, that's all the synoptics. You can go to John. I and the Father are one. He who sees me sees the Father. In the beginning was the Word. All this explicit high Christology. But I think what I've been saying from the synoptics, that's as high a Christology as you could want. The man Jesus speaks and acts in the very person of the God of Israel. Well, what gives? How is that possible? Only if God truly is non-competitive with the world. Only if he's the God of the burning bush. Only if the glory of God is a human being fully alive. We don't have to talk about competition. And now, listen. Go right to those great doctrinal statements of the early church, which we rehearse every time we say the creed. He's God from God, light from light, true God from true God, begotten, not made, consubstantial with the Father. In him, two natures come together, divine and human, without mixing, mingling, or confusion. That's the Council of Chalcedon. And you say, oh, come on, all that high Greek philosophical talk. Yeah, it's Greek talk, but it's biblical all the way down, it seems to me. How do you talk about the coming together of divinity and humanity? Well, that's what the temple was about. That's what the Torah was about. That's what the covenant was about. That's what the prophets were talking about. How to bring divinity and humanity together. In Jesus, it happens in the fullest possible way. He's the burning bush now in its most intense expression. In other words, the God of Israel, the creator of all things, is made manifest in him. Right praise, the master theme of the Bible. Jesus says, another, by the way, breathtaking, outrageous thing to say, you've got a greater than the temple here, referring to himself. You know, Rabbi Neusner writes often about Christianity, about Jesus, and deeply sympathetic with Christianity, but he wrote this book about, you know, what it would be like if he were a first century Jew listening to Jesus. And he said many, many things Jesus said and did he would have found wonderful and deeply moving and all that. But when he said that, Neusner said, I would have walked away. What was the temple? But the dwelling place of God on earth. That's where divinity and humanity came together at the temple. You got a greater than the temple here? What's the Lord saying there? But I know the temple's a place of right praise. All the tribes go up, the tribes of the Lord. That's where the whole country's meant to come together. But now, I'm the place where you find right teaching. I'm the place where you find healing. I'm the place where right praise is accomplished, where divinity and humanity come together. Now, look at the cross of Jesus, which we see rightly as a sacrifice. Jesus slaughtered like a temple lamb who symbolically bore the sins of the one who brought him. Jesus taking upon himself willingly the sins of the world, offering this sacrificial act of praise. Therefore, he sums up the whole of the right praise tradition of Israel. And then, to me, so beautifully, you have to go back to the prophet Ezekiel to see this. When Ezekiel envisions, this is chapter 10 of his book, that because of the corruption of the temple, the glory of the Lord has up and left, and moved east over the Mount of Olives. The glory of the Lord left the temple. But then Ezekiel prophesies, it's chapter, I think it's 47, that one day the Shekinah, the glory of the Lord, will return to his temple. And when it does, water will flow forth from its side for the renewal of the world. Remember that great image? Well, upon the death of Jesus, the soldier takes the lance and pierces his side. Out comes blood and water. Blood of the Eucharist, water of baptism. Okay, the church fathers read that. But they also saw, here's the fulfillment of Ezekiel's prophecy. From the side of the true temple where right praise took place comes the water that will renew the world. I think that's what they saw. I got 7 seconds. Okay. I'm going to do kingship, though. I'll go just a tad over on this. But is he new David? You bet. Remember the genealogy? We have the three sets of 14 generations. And in Hebrew, you know, every letter corresponds to a number and vice versa. What's 14? The number of Dawid, David. And so what's being communicated? David's coming. He's called the new David. He's called the son of David. David the warrior, yes, but how does Jesus fight? He fights on that cross. Remember from Genesis, order comes not through violence. Order comes through nonviolence. Order comes through speech and through love. What do we find on the cross? Jesus taking upon himself all the enemies of God's creative intention. Stupidity and hatred and violence and cruelty and injustice and institutional corruption and all of it comes out to meet him. And there he is, like David going naked to meet Goliath. Jesus naked on the cross, facing down the enemies of Israel, but not with violence, not answering fire with fire, but rather conquering evil through this great expression of the divine mercy. I've always been so struck by those great scenes of the resurrected Jesus, when he presents to his disciples, who had betrayed him, denied him, run away from him, all of that, afraid of or siding with the dark powers. And Jesus shows his wounds. Look what the world has done to me. But then he says, shalom to them. Peace. Think of the peaceful manner by which God gives rise to order at the beginning. And now the peaceful manner by which the true king, the new David, mind you, who's both the new David and God himself coming to shepherd his people. I'll close with this. What's evangelization? Euangelion, right? Good news. Word sent forth from the emperor, from one of his generals, to announce that we won a victory. Euangelion, good news. Jesus, the king, won the victory. He won it on the cross and through the resurrection. And now I want everyone to join his army. The conquering king, yes, but not conquering through the weapons of the world, but through the weapons of love. And I want the world to join this army, so as to restore and upbuild and renew creation, to make the world a place of right praise, a place where the God of Israel can set the whole world on fire as he did the burning bush. I think, everyone, that's how the great themes of the Bible come rushing up into our great evangelical task today. And they make this ancient book as relevant as any could possibly be. Listen, God bless you for listening tonight, and happy to be with you for the rest of the conference. Thanks.
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3: Welcome to Catholic Blitz, and today in the hot seat is Father Ken Briganti. Are you ready?
4: Let's go for it.
3: All right, your question is, can someone be rebaptized? And you have 1 minute.
4: No. Next question. Oh, okay. The long answer would be baptism belongs, like with confirmation and holy orders, we call that an indelible mark. You only receive baptism once, confirmation once, you're ordained a deacon once, you're ordained a priest, and those who are bishops are ordained a bishop once. Now, so it leaves this indelible mark on your soul that even when you die and you go into heaven, it is there for all eternity. Now, other sacraments like penance and Eucharist and anointing of the sick, you can receive multiple times. And then matrimony, well, obviously you can only marry once, but if your spouse dies, then you can have the sacrament again. I hope that answers it.
3: Okay. Good job. Come back again for more Catholic Blitz.
5: Prayer is a conversation, and a conversation goes two ways. We speak and we listen. But how do we listen to God? Do we look for signs? I just saw a leaf blow across the street. Am I supposed to leaf my boyfriend? I guess God can use signs, but for the most part, He speaks more simply than that, through Scripture. Every day, before anything else gets into your head, I want you to start by opening the Gospel according to iPhone. It's all right there. Just Google Gospel from Daily Mass. It's really short. Read it. Ask God what He's saying to you through His Word, and then talk to Him from your heart. Make that a daily habit, because if it's not, it'll never happen. Now, you might be thinking, I'm not a monk. I can't pray every morning. Look, I know you're not. That's why I'm only asking you for something that takes about 2 minutes. And if you do that every day, I promise you, it will change your life. 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
11: In the name of the Father, and of the Son, and of the Holy Spirit. Amen.
12: You expired, Jesus, but the source of life gushed forth for souls, and the ocean of mercy opened up for the whole world. O fount of life, unfathomable divine mercy, envelop the whole world and empty yourself out upon us.
10: O blood and water, which gush forth from the heart of Jesus as a fountain of mercy for us, I trust in you. O blood and water, which gush forth from the heart of Jesus as a fountain of mercy for us, I trust in you. O blood and water which gushed forth from the heart of Jesus as a fountain of mercy for us, I trust in you.
12: Our Father, who art in heaven, hallowed be thy name. Thy kingdom come, thy will be done on earth as it is in heaven.
10: Give us this day our daily bread, and forgive us our trespasses, as we forgive those who trespass against us. And lead us not into temptation, but deliver us from evil. Amen.
12: Hail Mary, full of grace, the Lord is with you. Blessed are you among women, and blessed is the fruit of your womb, Jesus.
10: Holy Mary, Mother of God, pray for us sinners now and at the hour of our death. Amen.
12: I believe in God, the Father Almighty, creator of heaven and earth, and in Jesus Christ, his only Son, our Lord, who was conceived by the Holy Spirit, born of the Virgin Mary, suffered under Pontius Pilate, was crucified, died, and was buried. He descended into hell. On the third day, he rose again from the dead. He ascended into heaven and is seated at the right hand of God, the Father Almighty. From there, he will come to judge the living and the dead.
10: I believe in the Holy Spirit, the Holy Catholic Church, the communion of saints, the forgiveness of sins, the resurrection of the body, and life everlasting. Amen.
12: Eternal Father, I offer you the body and blood, soul and divinity of your dearly beloved Son, our Lord Jesus Christ, in atonement for our sins and those of the whole world. For the sake of his sorrowful passion,
10: have mercy on us and on the whole world.
12: For the sake of his sorrowful passion,
10: have mercy on us and on the whole world.
12: For the sake of his sorrowful passion,
10: have mercy on us and on the whole world.
12: For the sake of his sorrowful passion,
10: have mercy on us and on the whole world.
12: For the sake of his sorrowful passion,
10: have mercy on us and on the whole world.
12: For the sake of his sorrowful passion,
10: have mercy on us and on the whole world.
12: For the sake of his sorrowful passion,
10: have mercy on us and on the whole world.
12: For the sake of his sorrowful passion,
10: have mercy on us and on the whole world.
12: For the sake of his sorrowful passion,
10: have mercy on us and on the whole world.
12: For the sake of his sorrowful passion,
10: have mercy on us and on the whole world.
12: Eternal Father, I offer you the body and blood, soul and divinity of your dearly beloved Son, our Lord Jesus Christ, in atonement for our sins and those of the whole world. For the sake of his sorrowful passion,
10: have mercy on us and on the whole world.
12: For the sake of his sorrowful passion,
10: have mercy on us and on the whole world.
12: For the sake of his sorrowful passion,
10: have mercy on us and on the whole world.
12: For the sake of his sorrowful passion,
10: have mercy on us and on the whole world.
12: For the sake of his sorrowful passion,
10: have mercy on us and on the whole world.
12: For the sake of his sorrowful passion,
10: have mercy on us and on the whole world.
12: For the sake of his sorrowful passion,
10: have mercy on us and on the whole world.
12: For the sake of his sorrowful passion,
10: have mercy on us and on the whole world.
12: For the sake of his sorrowful passion,
10: have mercy on us and on the whole world.
12: For the sake of his sorrowful passion,
10: have mercy on us and on the whole world.
12: Eternal Father, I offer you the body and blood, soul and divinity of your dearly beloved Son, our Lord Jesus Christ, in atonement for our sins and those of the whole world. For the sake of his sorrowful passion,
10: have mercy on us and on the whole world.
12: For the sake of his sorrowful passion,
10: have mercy on us and on the whole world.
12: For the sake of his sorrowful passion,
10: have mercy on us and on the whole world.
12: For the sake of his sorrowful passion,
10: have mercy on us and on the whole world.
12: For the sake of his sorrowful passion,
10: have mercy on us and on the whole world.
12: For the sake of his sorrowful passion,
10: have mercy on us and on the whole world.
12: For the sake of his sorrowful passion,
10: have mercy on us and on the whole world.
12: For the sake of his sorrowful passion,
10: have mercy on us and on the whole world.
12: For the sake of his sorrowful passion,
10: have mercy on us and on the whole world.
12: For the sake of his sorrowful passion,
10: have mercy on us and on the whole world.
12: Eternal Father, I offer you the body and blood, soul and divinity of your dearly beloved Son, our Lord Jesus Christ, in atonement for our sins and those of the whole world. For the sake of his sorrowful passion,
10: have mercy on us and on the whole world.
12: For the sake of his sorrowful passion,
10: have mercy on us and on the whole world.
12: For the sake of his sorrowful passion,
10: have mercy on us and on the whole world.
12: For the sake of his sorrowful passion,
10: have mercy on us and on the whole world.
12: For the sake of his sorrowful passion,
10: have mercy on us and on the whole world.
12: For the sake of his sorrowful passion,
10: have mercy on us and on the whole world.
12: For the sake of his sorrowful passion,
10: Have mercy on us and on the whole world.
12: For the sake of his sorrowful passion.
10: Have mercy on us and on the whole world.
12: For the sake of his sorrowful passion.
10: Have mercy on us and on the whole world.
12: For the sake of his sorrowful passion.
10: Have mercy on us and on the whole world.
12: Eternal Father, I offer you the body and blood, soul and divinity of your dearly beloved Son, our Lord Jesus Christ, in atonement for our sins and those of the whole world. For the sake of his sorrowful passion,
10: have mercy on us and on the whole world.
12: For the sake of his sorrowful passion,
10: have mercy on us and on the whole world.
12: For the sake of his sorrowful passion,
10: have mercy on us and on the whole world.
12: For the sake of his sorrowful passion,
10: have mercy on us and on the whole world.
12: For the sake of his sorrowful passion,
10: have mercy on us and on the whole world.
12: For the sake of his sorrowful passion,
10: have mercy on us and on the whole world.
12: For the sake of his sorrowful passion,
10: have mercy on us and on the whole world.
12: For the sake of his sorrowful passion,
10: have mercy on us and on the whole world.
12: For the sake of his sorrowful passion,
10: have mercy on us and on the whole world.
12: For the sake of his sorrowful passion,
10: have mercy on us and on the whole world. Holy God, Holy Mighty One, Holy Immortal One, have mercy on us and on the whole world. Holy God, Holy Mighty One, Holy Immortal One, have mercy on us and on the whole world. Holy God, Holy Mighty One, Holy Immortal One, have mercy on us and on the whole world.
12: Eternal God, in whom mercy is endless and the treasury of compassion inexhaustible, look kindly upon us and increase your mercy in us, that in difficult moments we might not despair nor become despondent, but with great confidence submit ourselves to your holy will, which is love and mercy itself.
11: In the name of the Father, and of the Son, and of the Holy Spirit. Amen.
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1: Welcome, friends. This is Peter Herbeck, your host, and this is Fire on the Earth. And we have with us again today our guest this week, Dr. Ralph Martin. And Ralph is the president of Renewal Ministries, and he and I have been working together for, I don't know, almost 40 years in different ways together in mission. And Ralph has recently written a book, The Coming Judgment, Are We Ready? And it's a theme that's really been a part of his preaching and teaching for many years. But this book is a beautiful culmination of very, very clear teaching, very clear understanding of what Jesus and the apostles taught about the four last things, what the saints taught about it, what the magisterium continues to teach about it, that's critical for us. And it's really foundational. It's foundational teaching for the Christian life. In fact, we will not walk in the blessing of the Lord with the confidence and the renewed mind that we need if we don't lay hold of this biblical worldview that's present here. And this is a wonderful book to be able to access that and kind of get a refresher for those who feel like you've really got it down anyway. So, Ralph, welcome back.
2: Well, thanks, Peter. And we were just getting into an important topic when we had to end yesterday, and we were talking about Jesus is not a house cat.
1: Yeah.
2: And you were mentioning how sometimes people say, well, I don't like that aspect of Jesus. This is what I like type of thing. Picking and choosing what they like from what Jesus says, what they find comforting and affirming. And that is so wrong. That is so missing the point of who Jesus is. And I began talking about how John the Baptist introduces Jesus as the one who will take away the sins of the world, the one who will baptize in the Holy Spirit. But right at the beginning of John introducing Jesus, he says, and he's going to separate the wheat from the chaff, and the wheat's going to be brought into the barn, and the chaff is going to be burned with unquenchable fire, right there at the beginning. So we get the first part, take away sins, but we don't pay too much attention to it. We hear the second part, baptized in the Holy Spirit, but don't really know what that means. And the third thing, we just kind of like ignore, like, what's that all about? What's the separating the wheat and the chaff all about? And then we think about in Luke's gospel, Simeon and Anna. Jesus, Mary, and Joseph are bringing Jesus to be presented in the temple. And it's just a beautiful picture. And then these two old people, it tells us that Anna is 80 years old and Simeon's old. And Anna was married for 7 years, and she's been a widow ever since. She's spending most of her time praying and fasting, looking for the Messiah. And Simeon has received a word from the Lord saying, you're not going to die until you see him. And then it says, led by the Spirit, they come into the temple when Jesus, Mary, and Joseph are there. And Simeon is quickened by the Holy Spirit. And the Holy Spirit must have said, Simeon, this is the one. Yes, this baby is the one. And then gives him a prophecy to prophesy. And what does he prophesy? He says, this child will be a sign of contradiction. He'll be the cause for the rise and the fall of many in Israel. He'll reveal the secrets of hearts. And you, Mary, a sword's going to pierce your heart. Whoa. So we have another extremely significant introduction of Jesus, also describing his identity. Yeah. It says it's not going to be easy. He's going to cause a crisis in people's lives. There's people who are going to recognize in him the Holy One of God, are going to repent from their sins. There's others who are saying, I don't like what you're doing by revealing the secrets of my hearts. And later on in Luke's gospel, it talks about what the secrets of the hearts are that Jesus reveals. Lust, greed, envy, jealousy, unforgiveness, hatred. When those things get revealed by the Holy Spirit or by the word of Jesus, you're left with a decision. Am I going to, like, hate the person who's revealing these secrets? Do I love these things, these secrets of my heart, more than I want to be free of them? And that's going to really cause a crisis. And those who are willing to say, yes, I'm a sinner. Yes, I hate. Yes, I'm greedy. Yes, I envy. Yes, I lust. I want to be healed. I want to confess. I want to return from these things and accept the mercy that's offering to me by Jesus, the forgiveness of sins, or pick up stones and try to stone them.
1: Yeah.
2: And so it's like right from the very beginning, his identity is announced clearly. And then it plays out in the rest of his ministry.
1: Yeah, it really does. And the description you're making, and Jesus is the great physician or whatever, he diagnoses the actual condition of the human heart. And he's saying, look what's in there. And he wants to say, what he says, you need a new heart. I'm going to give you a new heart, fulfilling Jeremiah and Ezekiel, the prophets coming, because your heart is sin sick.
2: Yeah.
1: It's dying, and I'm going to give you a new heart.
2: Yeah.
1: But you got to trust me and believe me. And there's that moment like, no, that's not who I am. The temptation to deny what's there and to not want to hear the full words of the great surgeon or the great physician who's giving us a perfect diagnosis of the actual condition of our lives before the living God.
2: Yeah, and it's because people sense the radicalness of what's necessary for sin to be forgiven. We need to actually repent. We need to actually humble ourselves. We need to actually be willing to have our heart be purified. We need to be able to give up those things we're clinging to that we love so much, that we take so much comfort from, that actually are darkening our minds and weakening our wills. Actually, we become enslaved. We become slaves to these things, but we're so smart because we're getting so much pleasure out of this, so much enjoyment out of hating people, or so much. We feel like we're so smart because we know how to take advantage of people in business and cheat them and lie. The challenge, do I want to be free of those things? Do I believe who's speaking to me? Do I believe that God is giving me a chance here to be free of these things and to actually live a new life, to have a new heart, to have purity of heart, to have hope for the future, to believe what he tells me about the eternal consequences of holding on to these things and not repenting?
1: Yeah, and there's a judgment that comes in the preached word.
2: Yes.
1: The diagnosis. There's a judgment there, and it's an initial judgment, but there will be a final judgment, which is part of what Jesus is preaching, teaching us, that the apostles speak about with such urgency.
2: Yeah.
1: They're screaming, wake up, wake up, wake up.
2: That famous passage that everybody's so familiar with, John chapter 3, verse 16, that gives a good short summary of the gospel. It's true. It says, God so loved the world. It's all about love. The whole darn thing is about love. We wouldn't be existing if God didn't love us into existence. But what this passage about is John chapter 3 is that he loves us in our sin. He loves us after we've fallen. He loves us after we've rebelled. He's loved us after we've kind of grossly turned into murderers and haters and adulterers and all the other things. And he loves us in such an amazing way. Who could ever imagine that the love would be shown to us in the Word becoming flesh? I mean, who could imagine the eternal, infinite, powerful, holy, totally self-sufficient God actually becoming one of us, my goodness, so that we could actually hear him in human words and see him with our own eyes and touch him with our hands. And Jesus says, if you've seen me, you've seen the Father. And then John the Evangelist says, we saw him, we touched him, we felt him, we experienced him, and we're giving testimony to you. And this is what the Gospels are. It's a testimony of those who actually personally encountered the Lord, who touched him, who heard him, who spent time with him, and knowing eventually, understanding what Jesus was saying to them, if you've seen me, you've seen the Father. Believe that the Father's in me, and the Father was in Jesus, reaching out to us. And so, who could imagine? Anyway, John 3:16, God loved the world so much, he gave his only Son. But it wasn't like a gift without strings attached. Mm-hmm. It was a completely generous gift. It was intended for every person on the face of the earth. God so loved the world, he gave his only Son, that whoever would believe in him, whoever would trust Jesus because of the things they saw Jesus do and the words they heard him speak. Nobody's ever spoken like this. Nobody's ever done these things before. If they didn't close their heart to the light that God was giving them to believe, we can't believe just on our natural reason. Natural reason can take us to a certain point, but then Jesus says, nobody can come to me unless the Father draw him. But the Father is trying to draw people. He's sending the Holy Spirit to give light to our minds and open us to where we can actually turn from our darkness and turn from our rebellion. Whoever believes in him will not perish, but have eternal life. Now, a lot of times, even in the church's liturgy, when they use John 3:16 as an antiphon, they sometimes leave out the phrase, "will not perish." It is almost like an allergy to consequences. There's an allergy to there being eternal consequences to how we live and how we believe and how we respond to Jesus. One of the reasons why I've written the book is that I want to deliver people from the delusion that there's no consequences to not believing in Jesus and not obeying him. And it's such a deal, eternal life or perish. Yeah. How stupid do you have to be to not take the deal?
1: Yeah, or to keep putting it off.
2: Yeah. Or to not go through the initial pain of conversion and repentance. Yes, it hurts. Yes, it hurts to let go of the things that we're addicted to. Yes, it hurts to let go of the things that we're taking pleasure from, but they're things that will kill us. And we have to go through the initial pain of conversion, the initial pain of repentance in order to come into and begin to experience, even here on this earth, the glorious freedom of the sons and daughters of God. And keep in mind that this is not just for life on this earth. This is for forever. This is for perishing forever in hell or eternal life. And eternal life is such a gift. It's not just a prolongation of human life. It's life raised to a level that we never could imagine. Peter, when I was a boy, I really liked the superhero comic books.
1: Oh, yeah.
2: I liked Tarzan and Superman and Batman. and I really wanted to be like them. I wish that Tarzan would come to my room sometime and take me to the jungle so I could swing through the trees, or Superman would let me help him on his missions. And what we're really talking about is the fulfillment of those dreams. We do desire to have a life that doesn't end, mm-hmm. a life that isn't limited by the frailty of our human bodies and the shortness of our lifespan. We want to have a love that lasts forever, but everything dies, everything goes away. And yet Jesus is here promising us the possibility of eternal life, a life that never ends, but a life also that's higher, that's transformed, that's transfigured, that's literally supernatural.
1: Yeah, hearing God's word is thinking how easy it is for us human beings to kind of reduce the word, the gospel, to, look, I just need to behave, like almost like a moral system, mm-hmm. And I just need to be a good person, and missing the total diagnosis that we're talking mm-hmm. about here and the cost of why Jesus came. You know, he didn't come just to say, be a good person,
2: yeah.
1: or be a mensch, you know, just be
2: yeah.
1: a good guy,
2: yeah.
1: don't hurt people. That's true too, but it's he brought a razor sharp, laser shot clarity about the actual condition of the entire world and everybody in that world. And the dust, and where that world came from, and where that world is going.
2: Yes.
1: And I mean, he's really sending up flares, and that's because he loves. That's because he cares. That's because he's ready to die and give everything to come down from heaven.
2: Yes.
1: To come down from heaven and set off those flares for us.
2: He's dying for us to be saved.
1: Yes. Yes. Exactly. Exactly. Well, Ralph, I'm so glad we have a few more days, and we'll touch on some of the topics in the book as well. Friends, if you've been blessed by this in any way, I encourage you to go out and buy the book or go to our website at renewalministries.net. Good place to stop. There's a lot of free stuff there, a lot of TV, video, articles. It's all there for free. And you can get the book there, or you can get it at Amazon as well. Until tomorrow, this is Peter Herbeck and Ralph Martin. Let's ask for the help of the Holy Spirit, who loves us and is near us, to put that word deep in our hearts, deep in our conscience, and allow us to receive the whole gospel that Jesus brings to us for the sake of our own salvation. God bless you. Hope you can join us tomorrow.
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4: The Poor Clares of Perpetual Adoration invite young women between the ages of 17 and 35 to a day of refreshment and renewal in our Lord's Eucharistic presence at the 5th Annual At the Well Eucharistic Retreat, Saturday, July 25th from 9 a.m. to 5 p.m., located on the peaceful grounds of the Shrine of the Most Blessed Sacrament in Hanceville, Alabama. The day includes Holy Mass, spiritual talks, a Eucharistic healing service, the opportunity to receive the Sacrament of Confession, participation in adoration and prayer with the nuns, personal free time and occasions for fellowship. A registration fee of $25 includes breakfast, lunch, dinner, and materials. 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

0: Our Father, who art in heaven, hallowed be thy name. Thy kingdom come, thy will be done on earth as it is in heaven.
1: Yeah.

0: Hail Mary, full of grace, the Lord is with thee. Blessed art thou among women, and blessed is the fruit of thy womb, Jesus.
1: Holy Mary, Mother of God, pray for us sinners now and at the hour of our death. Amen.
0: Hail Mary, full of grace, the Lord is with thee. Blessed art thou among women, and blessed is the fruit of thy womb, Jesus.
1: Holy Mary, Mother of God, pray for us sinners now and at the hour of our death. Amen.
0: Hail Mary, full of grace, the Lord is with thee. Blessed art thou amongst women, and blessed is the fruit of thy womb, Jesus.
1: Holy Mary, Mother of God,
0: glory be to the Father, and to the Son, and to the Holy Spirit.
1: As it was in the beginning, is now, and ever shall be, world without end. Amen.
0: The first glorious mystery, the resurrection.
2: All the trials, sufferings, heartaches, and disappointments will seem as nothing compared to the glory your sufferings merited for us. They shall all seem like a dream, and the vision of your face will fill our souls with exquisite joy.
0: Our Father, who art in heaven, hallowed be thy name. Thy kingdom come, thy will be done, on earth as it is in heaven.
1: Give us this day our daily bread, and forgive us our trespasses, as we forgive those who trespass against us. And lead us not into
0: Hail Mary, full of grace, the Lord is with thee. Blessed art thou among women, and blessed is the fruit of thy womb, Jesus.
1: Holy Mary, Mother of God, pray for us sinners now and at the hour of our death. Amen.
0: Hail Mary, full of grace, the Lord is with thee. Blessed art thou amongst women, and blessed is the fruit of thy womb, Jesus.
1: Holy Mary, Mother of God, pray for us sinners now and at the hour of our death. Amen.
0: Hail Mary, full of grace, the Lord is with thee. Blessed art thou amongst women, and blessed is the fruit of thy womb, Jesus.
1: Holy Mary,
0: Hail Mary, full of grace, the Lord is with thee. Blessed art thou among women, and blessed is the fruit of thy womb, Jesus.
1: Holy Mary, Mother of God, pray for us sinners now and at the hour of our death. Amen.
0: Hail Mary, full of grace, the Lord is with thee. Blessed art thou among women, and blessed is the fruit of thy womb, Jesus.

0: Blessed art thou amongst women, and blessed is the fruit of thy womb, Jesus.
1: Holy Mary, Mother of God, pray for us sinners now and at the hour of our death. Amen.
0: Hail Mary, full of grace, the Lord is with thee. Blessed art thou amongst women, and blessed is the fruit of thy womb, Jesus.

0: the Lord is with you. Blessed art thou amongst women, and blessed is the fruit of thy womb, Jesus.
1: Holy Mary, Mother of God, pray for us sinners now and at the hour of our death. Amen.
0: Glory be to the Father, and to the Son, and to the Holy Spirit.
1: As it was in the beginning, is now, and ever shall be, world without end. Amen.
0: O my Jesus,
1: forgive us our sins, save us from the fires of hell, and lead all souls to heaven, especially those who most need thy mercy.
0: The second glorious mystery, the Ascension.
2: Dear Jesus, we want to rise above the demands of our emotions and have the courage to live in spirit and truth. Grant us the faith that is always aware of the invisible reality, the hope that trusts in your promises, and the love that seeks not itself.
0: Our Father, who art in heaven, hallowed be thy name. Thy kingdom come, thy will be done, on earth as it is in heaven.
1: Give us
0: is with thee. Blessed art thou among women, and blessed is the fruit of thy womb, Jesus.
1: Holy Mary, Mother of God, pray for us sinners now and at the hour of our death. Amen.
0: Hail Mary, full of grace, the Lord is with thee. Blessed art thou amongst women, and blessed is the fruit of thy womb, Jesus.
1: Holy Mary,
0: full of grace, the Lord is with thee. Blessed art thou among women, and blessed is the fruit of thy womb, Jesus.
1: Holy Mary, Mother of God, pray for us sinners now and at the hour of our death. Amen.
0: Hail Mary, full of grace, the Lord is with thee. Blessed art thou amongst women, and blessed is the fruit of thy womb, Jesus.
1: Holy Mary, Mother of God, pray for us sinners, now and at the hour of our death. Amen.
0: Hail Mary, full of grace, the Lord is with thee. Blessed art thou among women, and blessed is the fruit of thy womb, Jesus.
1: Holy Mary, Mother of God, pray for us sinners, now and at the hour of our death. Amen.
0: Hail Mary, full of grace, the Lord is with thee. Blessed art thou amongst women, and blessed is the fruit of thy womb, Jesus.

0: blessed is the fruit of thy womb, Jesus.
1: Holy Mary, Mother of God, pray for us sinners now and at the hour of our death. Amen.
0: Hail Mary, full of grace, the Lord is with thee. Blessed art thou amongst women, and blessed is the fruit of thy womb, Jesus.
1: Holy Mary,
0: Hail Mary, full of grace, the Lord is with thee. Blessed art thou among women, and blessed is the fruit of thy womb, Jesus.
1: Holy Mary, Mother of God, pray for us sinners now and at the hour of our death. Amen.
0: Hail Mary, full of grace, the Lord is with thee. Blessed art thou among women, and blessed is the fruit of thy womb, Jesus. Glory be to the Father, and to the Son, and to the Holy Spirit.
1: As it was in the beginning, is now, and ever shall be, world without end. Amen.
0: O my Jesus,
2: forgive us our sins, save us from the fires of hell, and lead all souls to heaven, especially those in most need of your mercy.
0: The third glorious mystery, the descent of the Holy Spirit.
3: Holy Spirit, give to us an increase of your gifts and the grace that assures your presence in our souls.
0: Our Father, who art in heaven, hallowed be thy name. Thy kingdom come, thy will be done on earth as it is in heaven.

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Blessed art thou among women, and blessed is the fruit of thy womb, Jesus.

0: Blessed art thou amongst women, and blessed is the fruit of thy womb, Jesus.
1: Holy Mary, Mother of God, pray for us sinners now and at the hour of our death. Amen.
0: Hail Mary, full of grace, the Lord is with thee. Blessed art thou among women, and blessed is the fruit of thy womb, Jesus.
1: Holy Mary, Mother of God, pray for us sinners now and at the hour of our death. Amen.
0: Hail Mary, full of grace, the Lord is with thee. Blessed art thou among women, and blessed is the fruit of thy womb, Jesus.
1: Holy

0: Lord is with thee. Blessed art thou amongst the women, and blessed is the fruit of thy womb, Jesus.
1: Holy Mary, Mother of God, pray for us sinners, now and at the hour of our death. Amen.
0: Hail Mary, full of grace, the Lord is with thee. Blessed art thou among women, and blessed is the fruit of thy womb, Jesus.
1: Holy Mary, Mother of God, pray for us sinners, now and at the hour of our death. Amen.
0: Hail Mary, full of grace, the Lord is with thee. Blessed art thou amongst women, and blessed is the fruit of thy womb, Jesus.
1: Holy Mary,
0: Hail Mary, full of grace, the Lord is with thee. Blessed art thou amongst women, and blessed is the fruit of thy womb, Jesus.
1: Holy Mary, Mother of God, pray for us sinners now and at the hour of our death. Amen.
0: Hail Mary, full of grace, the Lord is with thee. Blessed art thou amongst women, and blessed is the fruit of thy womb, Jesus.
1: Holy Mary,
0: glory be to the Father, and to the Son, and to the Holy Spirit.
1: As it was in the beginning, is now, and ever shall be, world without end. Amen.
0: O my Jesus,
1: forgive

0: The fourth glorious mystery, the Assumption.
1: Dear Mary, Queen and Mother, let your Assumption into heaven give us the assurance and courage to be Christians in word and deed. Let us rise above the things of this world, so that our thoughts may be with you in heaven.
0: Our Father, who art in heaven, hallowed be thy name, thy kingdom come, thy will be done on earth as it is in heaven.
2: Give us this day our daily bread, and forgive us our trespasses, as we forgive those who trespass against us. And lead us not into temptation, but deliver us from evil. Amen.
0: Hail Mary, full of grace, the Lord is with thee. Blessed art thou amongst the women, and blessed is the fruit of thy womb, Jesus.

0: with thee. 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
1: Holy Mary, Mother of God, pray for us sinners now and at the hour of our death. Amen.
0: Hail Mary, full of grace, the Lord is with thee. Blessed art thou amongst women, and blessed is the fruit of thy womb, Jesus.

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Full of grace, the Lord is with thee. Blessed art thou amongst women, and blessed is the fruit of thy womb, Jesus.

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Blessed art thou amongst women, and blessed is the fruit of thy womb, Jesus.

0: Lord is with thee, blessed art thou amongst women, and blessed is the fruit of thy womb, Jesus.
1: Holy Mary, Mother of God, pray for us sinners now and at the hour of our death. Amen.
0: Hail Mary, full of grace, the Lord is with thee. Blessed art thou among women, and blessed is the fruit of thy womb, Jesus.
1: Holy Mary, Mother of God, pray for us sinners now and at the hour of our death. Amen.
0: Glory be to the Father, and to the Son, and to the Holy Spirit.
1: As it was in the beginning, is now, and ever shall be, world without end. Amen.
0: O my Jesus,
1: forgive us our sins, save us from the fires of hell, and lead all souls to heaven.
0: The fifth glorious mystery, the coronation.
2: Dear Mother, the justice of God was not satisfied with reuniting your body and soul. So your divine Son, King and Lord, deigned to crown you as Queen of heaven and earth.
0: Our Father, who art in heaven, hallowed be thy name, thy kingdom come, thy will be done on earth as it is in heaven.
1: Give us this day our daily bread, and forgive us our trespasses, as we forgive those who trespass against us. And lead us not into temptation, but deliver us from evil. Amen.
0: Hail Mary, full of grace, the Lord is with thee. Blessed art thou among women, and blessed is the fruit of thy womb, Jesus.
1: Holy Mary, Mother of God, pray for us sinners now and at the hour of our death. Amen.
0: Hail Mary, full of grace, the Lord is with thee. Blessed art thou among women, and blessed is the fruit of thy womb, Jesus.
1: Holy Mary, Mother of God, pray for us sinners now and at the hour of our death. Amen.
0: Hail Mary, full of grace, the Lord is with thee. Blessed art thou among women, and blessed is the fruit of thy womb, Jesus.
1: Holy Mary, Mother of God, pray for us sinners.
0: Hail Mary, full of grace, the Lord is with thee. Blessed art thou among women, and blessed is the fruit of thy womb, Jesus.

0: amongst women, and blessed is the fruit of thy womb, Jesus. Hail Mary, full of grace, the Lord is with thee. Blessed art thou amongst women, and blessed is the fruit of thy womb, Jesus.
1: Holy Mary, Mother of God, pray for us sinners now and at the hour of our death. Amen.
0: Hail Mary, full of grace, the Lord is with thee. Blessed art thou amongst women, and blessed is the fruit of thy womb, Jesus. Hail Mary, full of grace, the Lord is with thee. Blessed art thou among women, and blessed is the fruit of thy womb, Jesus.

0: fruit of thy womb, Jesus.
1: Holy Mary, Mother of God, pray for us sinners now and at the hour of our death. Amen.
0: Hail Mary, full of grace, the Lord is with thee. Blessed art thou amongst women, and blessed is the fruit of thy womb, Jesus.
1: Holy Mary, Mother of God,
0: glory be to the Father, and to the Son, and to the Holy Spirit.
1: As it was in the beginning, is now, and ever shall be, world without end. Amen.
0: O my Jesus,
1: forgive us our sins, save us from the fires of hell, lead all souls to heaven, especially those who most need thy mercy.
0: Hail, Holy Queen.
1: Mother.

0: Pray for us, Holy Mother of God.
1: That we may be worthy of the promises of Christ.
0: Let us pray. O God,
1: whose only begotten Son, by his life, death, and resurrection, has purchased for us the glories of eternal life, grant us this teaching, that we may take it upon these mysteries of the Most Holy Virgin, of the Blessed Virgin Mary. We may
0: May the divine assistance remain always with us.
1: And may the souls of the faithful departed, with the mercy of God, rest in peace.
0: In the name of the Father, and the Son, and the Holy Spirit.
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4: In the midst of our culture today, in this age of relativism, which wants to grant Jesus some significance, but not so much, so we'll give him wise man, great leader, inspiring preacher, great teacher, prophet. You don't get that option when you claim to be God. What reasons do we have to believe that he is who he said he is? And it's important, again, to employ the use of our reason and to understand that faith is not blind. My faith, and please God, the faith of everyone here, is not blind. It rests on something. It rests on a number of things, not least of which is my own experience of God, but it also has something substantial which can be claimed through history. We're not talking about a galaxy long, long ago, far, far away when we talk about Jesus. We're talking about a precise moment in history which has been testified to by countless testimonies, and you and I have access to them.
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1: The most glorious work of all, to praise God in his kingdom.
0: Moved by the Spirit.
1: One who lives in love lives in God. And God lives in him.
0: What a wonderful thing is our church. This whole network is built on trust. The essence of evangelization is to tell everybody Jesus loves you. We are all called to be great saints. Don't miss the opportunity.
2: Ew.
0: Well, I forgot this Bible, and brother's over there trying to push it over. That's where you appreciate long arms. I was looking for a passage I had marked out the other day. I gave a lesson to the sisters, and they said, oh, that was so good. And I thought, well, if it was that good, I'll tell the people. Can't find it. So I still can't find it. And you'd think I would, because it was in John. And poor John isn't that long. You ought to be able to find anything in him. Well, can't find it. I'm going to try just a little bit here to see if I can find it. It just seems like our dear Lord ought to give me light. He's not. It's terrible, isn't it? Well, anyway, since I can't find it, I will just chit-chat with you about the only thing worthwhile chit-chatting about, and that is God. God. I'm trying to also, while I'm talking to you, figure out a new EWTN family intention, and I'll figure it out before we get through it today. I still, you know, I'm giving the Lord time, but he's not taking it. So I may just tell you something about what you already know. Well, I got to pick something out, right? Okay, we'll do that. There was a paralytic, and our dear Lord, of course, he healed him. But when we talk about paralytics, we talk about people who are paralyzed, meaning you can't move a muscle, a leg, an arm. And I was paralyzed for a while. And it's a very frustrating, a very painful, not like pain, but you just feel a constant numbness that doesn't move. I mean, your brain says, I want to walk, or I want to lift this arm, but it doesn't happen. It doesn't happen. And so here is in St. Mark's Gospel, I'm supposed to have a. Oh, well. Nobody has a show like we do. Oh, God. I'm looking for a cough drop. Okay. What'd you say? John 8:39. Oh, really? Okay. See, I have a little secret over here in this camera you don't see. John 8. I bet one of the sisters called. Yeah, they had to. Yeah. John 8:39. I don't think that was it. 39? 39. Well, it's close. 839, but it's not what I was looking for. Anyway, we'll go back to the paralytic. I lost it. You know, did you ever feel this is not my day? It's been like this all day, and I thought now I'm here, it'd be wonderful, and it is being with you, but up here is not registered. Anyway, I got the paralytic finally. But you know, we can be spiritually paralyzed. And I think that's what's happening today. Let's look at this, Mark 2. It says, when he returned to Capernaum, word went out that he was back. Can you imagine knowing that Jesus was like 2 miles away? What would you do? I bet you'd run without a car. Well, he was preaching the word to them. And some people came bringing him a paralytic carried by 4 men. You know, I just saw our Protestant brother have very clever little signs near their churches. And this one said, don't wait until 6 strong men carry you to church. I thought that was very, very clever. Because that's what some of you are going to do. So you're going to wait for these 6 strong men carrying you to church. And by that time, sweetheart, it's too late. Anyway. And as the crowd made it impossible to get the man through. Made it impossible. So they stripped the roof off. Now, can you imagine that? Wasn't even their house. I mean, those roofs were kind of, you know, they had some kind of straw on them and wood and some kind of tile, but it was just sitting there because it hardly ever rained. And they stripped the roof off. Wouldn't it be bad if we stripped a few roofs off? Because, you see, they had zeal. There was no obstacle to them. If we even get near an obstacle, we run. Because we're so afraid. We have trust in God. It doesn't matter how big a sinner you are. Your sins can never come near the mercy of God. His mercy is so great, that your sins can't be greater than God's mercy. See, that's where we made a mistake. Now, this man, there were so many people there. Most of us would have said, well, we're sorry. We can't get you in today. We'll try tomorrow. Not these men. They went up, took the tile off, made an opening. Can you imagine some of that dirt falling on top of everybody inside? I mean, you can't take a roof off and nobody know it. I mean, that's impossible. And I could see her looking up and smiling and just seeing how far they'd go. And by golly, look what happened. They lowered a stretcher. Now, it wasn't a man that they could lower either very easily or a child. That obstacle didn't bother them. They just lowered the entire stretcher. And the scribes, now, this is what happened. Seeing their faith. Do people see your faith? Or is it all hidden? Do they see your faith, or do you hide it? But yeah, I believe in the Immaculate Conception. I believe in the resurrection. I believe in God the Father and the Holy Spirit. I believe. Wonderful. But does anybody see it? I've told you this at least 10 times, but I think it's apropos right now because I was asking this man if he ever went to Mass, and he said, no, I don't need to go. I said, well, everybody needs to go. No, I don't. There's too many hypocrites here.
2: I said, really?
0: She says, yes, they're all hypocrites. I said, one more won't hurt. But see, we do. We are terrible about omitting anything that has an obstacle. And our Lord saw their faith. And we also need to see faith. See? In the old days when there was, well, my grandma came from Italy, my grandpa, my grandfather couldn't read or write, my grandma did. They lived very simple lives. And they believed. They didn't go to Mass very often. It's a typical Italian family. Please, Italian embassy, don't write to me. But it's true. They went Easter, Christmas, baptisms, weddings, and burials. For sure. But you know, I got to talk about Mamooch. I haven't talked about Mamooch for a while. Mamooch could not speak English. I doubt she could write it. Well, she couldn't speak it. She couldn't write it. But I don't think she could even write Italian. She was about 4 feet tall, maybe a little taller. It wasn't because that was her height. She just kind of shrunk. But I never, never saw her, that her mouth wasn't moving in prayer. Never. And if I had a bad headache, Grandma would say, I'm going to call Mamooch. And that would make me mad. I'd say, what is she going to do? And she'd say, just be quiet. I'm going to call Mamooch. So she'd call Mamooch. And Mamooch would come. She'd take some water and some oil. I don't know where she got it. And she'd put her hand inside the oil and water, and she'd bless my head. All the girl, I'm saying to myself, this is the dumbest thing I ever had in my life. But that was Mamooch, see. And you know, in 5 minutes, my headache was gone. I didn't have any faith. And I'm sure somebody had it. But she did. And you could see that faith. When a person is sick, like Mrs. Michaels was, with cancer, they kind of put her on a sheepskin. And I said, how are you, Mrs. Michaels? And she said, fine, thank you. She had to give her daughter away because she was dying. Her husband left her when he heard she had cancer. And she smiled at me. I'll never forget that smile because I saw faith. She didn't preach to me, and I didn't preach to her. I couldn't. Because she told me about faith like nobody else ever has. And that's what you find here, a faith. Not of the man in his stretcher. He hadn't said a word yet. But the man who brought him down through every kind of obstacle. And Jesus said to the paralytic, my child, your sins are forgiven you. Oh, well, now we got a new thing, don't we? Does sin make you sick? Of course it does. Sometimes physically, you all know that. And most of the time, spiritually. You get irritable, grouchy, you get guilty. No, you got to be sick. That you have to be. And our dear Lord said, your sins are forgiven. Whatever was wrong with him that paralyzed him came from some bad habit he had. Well, the scribes were sitting there. Yeah, too bad one of those tiles didn't fall on one of them. I am not like Jesus. Now the scribes were sitting there, and they thought to themselves, now that is wonderful. They thought to themselves, how can this man talk like that? He's blaspheming. Who can forgive sins but God? See, they were so stubborn of heart. One time, and this was the place I was looking for, and apparently our Lord didn't want me to talk to you about the devil. Because he said to these very Pharisees, because they said, we don't understand the language you speak. Really? He said, and you do not understand because you are like your father, who was a liar from the beginning. Oh, really? Yeah. Satan was a liar from the beginning. He lied to himself, he lied to those who followed him, and he lies to you and to me. He lies. He cannot tell the truth. Well, our dear Lord knew what they were thinking. Well, you should think I'd like that gift, but I've changed my mind. It's bad enough to know what people think of you when they write about it, but if they have to tell you, or you know ahead of time, that would be a distraction. And they and our Lord said, inwardly aware. See, he knew. He knew what they were thinking. See, these men were hypocrites. They didn't have the courage to get out there and say, you can't do that. Only God forgives sins. They were afraid of people. That's the worst kind of deceit, when you pretend you love someone and you don't. Why? Because you're afraid somebody will say something to you and you lose your friendship. See, it's always thinking of yourself. And this is what they were thinking. When Jesus said to them, why do you have these thoughts in your hearts? Well, believe me, if somebody told me that, I'd straighten up. Wouldn't you? What would happen if you went to Padre Pio's confessional, and you just stood there, knelt there? You know he knows. I think I would want to go. I'm not too sure yet. I've been reading his life for months. Months. And to some people, it was real sweet. And to some people, he'd say, is that all? He'd say, yes, I can't give you absolution. That is not all. Well, wait, I don't remember. Well, then go out and try. Come back. Ooh, that would refresh my mind in a hurry. I don't know about your mind, but he would have to say that to me twice. I'd sit there and I'd say, now wait a minute, Father, but he'd already have closed that little door, see? So here's Jesus now. Which is easier to say, your sins are forgiven, or to say, get up and pick up your stretcher and walk? He talked about two miracles. Sometimes we don't think of confession as a miracle. I got an email, is that what you call that thing that somebody keeps giving me? I don't know, we don't have one of these machines. I'm glad, oh Lord. I mean, you have to spend so much time just to push a button. And then they tell me if you push the wrong button, everything crashes. Well, I don't know what that means. What does it mean, it crashes? It's just so complicated today, see, very complicated. But this man didn't have any complications. He said, what's it easier to do? To say your sins are forgiven or get up and walk? But we don't often think of confession as a miracle of grace. Of grace. Outside that confessional, if you could see your soul, some of you are listening to me right now. One man wrote to me by this email business and said, just wanted you to know I went to confession because I'm tired of you harping about it. Well, I'm going to harp some more. Because that's a miracle. Just look what happens. You go in there loaded. Loaded. Maybe years and years. You have not been to confession. And you think you're going in there and say a few things and don't remember the next. You're going to come out as loaded as you went in there if you don't say it all. Now you're putting a scruple on you. I intend to. I am not here for any other reason except to make you miserable. So you go to confession. And this man, he want to know what's the easiest to do. You imagine you go in there, you're full of sin, you're full of worry, you're full of frustration. You feel like there's a ton on you. And you come out, oh, wow, awesome. You're lighter, you feel wonderful, you're happy, you're free. That's a miracle. And just because that happens every day, it doesn't make it less a miracle. It doesn't make it less a sacrament. It makes it wonderful. Well, this man was paralyzed. But what kept him that way? A person that refuses to go to confession when they're loaded with grievous sin is paralyzed, spiritually paralyzed. And it takes a miracle of grace, a sacrament, we call it, to free you of that spiritual paralysis, because you want to move away from sin, but you don't. Your mind tells you it's wrong, but you don't listen. Your heart tells you it's wrong, but you don't listen. You're like a man who cannot move his leg because he's paralyzed. Well, the Lord did two wonderful things. He released his physical paralysis, but only before he released his spiritual paralysis. We call some people stubborn. What does it mean to be stubborn? It means you stick onto something like a fly to a fly paper. We used to have fly paper in my day. Right now, I don't know what you do. You don't like to see all these miserable looking flies on this paper. It looks so bad. But the stuff you spray smells so bad. So I don't see the difference myself. And then you got to put a mask on so you can breathe it. And go, and you're spraying all this fly stuff around. Get the fly paper, I mean, so you see a few flies. Better on the paper than on you. How'd I get into that? Did you do it, brother? Does anybody know I got under fly paper? We were talking about paralysis. Yeah, you got it. But see, that's how we are in our spiritual life. You know you should stop doing the things you're doing. But you're paralyzed, aren't you? You can't stop. You say you can. But see, all our Lord said to this man was, get up, pick up your stretcher, and walk. Get off of that chair you're on. Go over to that confessional. Then you can walk. Then you're free. You're honestly, truly free. And our Lord, it took two miracles. The faith of the people that he could see. And we'll know by this election how much faith we have, won't we? We'll know. Last week I said I would either rejoice, hallelujah, or be extremely depressed. Well, if people have decided, or they would have, or might have, decide to vote for the economy rather than for God, well, That's a paralysis, isn't it? Huh? See, what's wrong with the world is that our trust in God is weak. Our faith in God is weak. Our moral lives, virtuous life is weak. We don't want to hear. Want to keep doing what we're doing and go straight to heaven. I know where you're going straight to, but it's not heaven. You can. You can. And now our Lord says to them, to prove to you, that the Son of Man has authority to forgive sins. See, he had to prove everything. A man of faith don't have to be proven. He says, I order you, get up and pick up your stretcher, go home. First he said, get up and walk. Now he says, get up and pick up that stretcher and go home. The man got up, picked up his stretcher, and walked out in front of everyone. Now, see, this book here, we call the gospel, well, all of it really, all the scriptures, is real in the mind of Jesus. It's today, it's now. There's no past and no future with God. Everything is now. So as I read this to you, it was there. He saw it, he knew it. So this is a real book. It's not a book so much as a real life. And you can judge your life by this life of Jesus. And if we don't, that's why the people never understood our Lord eating with sinners. Oh, that was a no-no. But the Pharisee and scribe was worse than the sinners. He was a hypocrite, a deceiver. He had already made a choice. The choice was Satan and not God. Our Lord says this. If I tried to find it, I couldn't. But it's in St. John's Gospel. He said, you're like your father, who was a liar from the beginning. And the reason you don't understand what I'm saying, he says, because you listen to your father. Wow. See, you have to believe this. This is what it means. Not just reading it and reciting it, but to have it in your heart. In your heart. And we may have to practice a lot of virtue if we keep voting against the Lord's ways. We're going to have a hard time if we don't get the right people in. I told you before, we have to vote for Jesus. Oh, not as a person, but his ways. Everything he said in here, we must do, but we can't criticize those who don't do. We have to pray for them. We have to pray for the whole world. When Jacinta and the other two visionaries in Fatima saw hell. I know when they don't like to read that part. They said that souls were popping like embers in a giant fire, just popping up and down. And poor Jacinta made every kind of sacrifice to keep them from going there. See? And our dear Lord is saying, first of all, he could see faith in these men. Well, you need to see faith in others, and you need to allow others to see faith in you. And you have to know that a confession is not just some rule we put up. Confession releases the paralysis in your soul. Isn't it like a paralysis? You do the same sins over and over and over and over. You just don't have it. We got to pray to Our Lady to give you grace. You give you grace to overcome yourself and to get back that peace in your heart. Get back peace in your heart. You know, we don't know what's going to happen. If a person loves life, he loves you. Not going to worry how old you are or how much money it's going to cost to keep you living, and they don't worry about it. Love never does.

0: paralyzed, lament, and I'm sure they have reason to. But the people walking around are paralyzed in their minds and hearts when you prefer anything but life. We have a call. Hello?
1: Yeah, this is...
0: Hi. Hi.
1: Hi, this is Leah from Minnesota.
0: Oh, good. What's your question?
1: I'd like to know about abortion. Now, the Lord knows that when the baby, as soon as the baby is conceived, that the baby will be aborted. How come the Lord really
0: why does he let it happen, right? I think that's what you're saying. When God created man and woman and they are married, the whole purpose is procreation. He can't change that. He won't change it. See? So otherwise, we'd be all... what are these strange people they make? Cows make other cows? Clones. Clones. Thank you. See, that's not a good thing to be a clone. God wants everyone born, conceived to be born. And when you abort a child, you haven't aborted one child. You may have aborted thousands of children. Why? Because that child could have gotten married and had five or six. Those children get married and have five or six. Those children get married and have five. See what I'm saying? It can go on for generations. There's no such thing as killing one child. Not only that, but you take away talent, gifts. You take away great men and women that could find the solution to all the problems we have. So when we take something away God has willed, then you do a great harm. If I plant a seed, I have a lot of seeds in my hand and they're not going anywhere. But if I plant all of these seeds here, they're going to start to grow. That's the will of God. See? So once a child is conceived, it's the will of God that it keep growing. He's not going to say, oh, this little one's going to be Hitler. I better take care of him. No, he couldn't do that. He would be doing a great evil, not a great good. See? Because God gives us a will that is free. I am responsible in how I use it. But our dear Lord said one time, it is the Father's will that all men be saved. So it is the Father's will that all be saved. But it is man who decides, no, I do not want this child to live. It's a burden to me. Okay. You see, God has given that person free will. That person has to know that this is a grievous sin and then, hopefully, go to confession, get rid of it, and begin to live a new life. So God is not going to prevent man from committing sin. It's not his will you commit sin. It is not his will that you abort a child, that he decided lives. So God cannot. It's like he cannot, for example, give me a talent and then take away what I need for that talent. He gave one of our sisters, Sister Antoinette, a great talent to play the violin. But he cannot take away the violin. Otherwise, he would give her a talent that's useless. See? So he's not going to do

0: that he gave you and I free will. And I can use it for him or against him. The fact that he knows what I'll do doesn't change my free will. And he's not going to change it. Because he would be going against his will of giving me free will. So I know how you feel, but somebody is always responsible for what they do. And what you don't understand sometimes, the things you do wrong affect other people. It just doesn't affect you. That's why we have to stay close to Jesus and Mary. We have another call. Hello?
1: Hi, Mother Angelica.
0: Hi.
1: How are you tonight?
0: I'm fine. How are you?
1: Okay. First of all, I just want to say I really love your show.
0: Thank you.
1: Really answered a lot of questions that I've had. But my question tonight is, my parents were tragically killed this past July in a car accident. And I've heard you say before on your show, and I think I've read references in the Bible, that if you've lived a good life, that God won't steal you like a thief in the night. Is that right?
0: Did they run into someone, or somebody ran into them?
1: A friend of theirs was driving, and she ran a stop sign, and a car sideswept them. There were five people in the car. Four people died, and there was one survivor, which was my aunt, my mom's sister.
0: Oh, sorry. Well, you see, that is God's permitting will. There again, see, someone did not do God's will by stopping at a stop sign. They were all affected by the mistakes of other people. But God permits it, not because they were good, now it's time for you to go. I hope he don't say that about me. We want to live as long as possible so we can give more honor and glory to God, so we can do more things for God. See? But I want you to know that had nothing to do with how good your people were. Somebody made a big mistake and ran a stop sign. And so four people, did I understand right, died. It was a mistake. And that person may have been thinking of something else, may have had another heartache on their own. We don't know why. But see, God does not interfere with the course of things. If you don't obey the law, you're going to suffer for it. And someone else will suffer for it. And that's why we need to obey the Lord's will. Now, let's look at your parents and the others who died. God allowed it. And it's true, maybe your parents were ready. See? Maybe they were ready. It looks like they were. The others, I hope they were ready. If not, they'll go to purgatory until that time comes when they're ready to see the awesome, awesome face of God. Awesome. And it's because our faith is weak that we don't see that faith, that face of God. And so we have to trust in our Lord's permitting will. Trust. And I'm sure if your parents could come down. My mother promised me she'd come down. I've been waiting 18 years. Because she always found fault with everybody who died. Because they never came back. I said, you got to pay to St. Teresa for this, or St. Anthony for that. She said, oh, those saints, they don't care about you. I said, what do you mean? Well, they never come back. They don't care. I said, okay, well, when you die, will you come back? Yes, I will. I'll keep track of you. You better not do anything wrong. 18 years. She's having such a great time up there. She's not paying attention to me. And not that the saints don't hear your prayers. They do. But you see, we always want proof. That's what's wrong with us, isn't it, huh? Can you prove what's up there? Well, you can't stand holiness now. How are you going to stand seeing God face to face? Just melt like a drop of oil. See, God's love for us is infinite. And infinite means there is no end to it. No end. And if he calls, that's the kind of faith we have to have. That's how people see your faith. See, you have to say, well, Lord, I enjoyed their company. I want you to enjoy theirs. I want them to enjoy you. See, we will never know why of the tragedies. Why? We don't know. But our faith has to say that God always makes the right decision. Always. He's the only one that is never wrong. Our response to him is not always right. But he is never wrong. And that's what our faith tells us. We may have it achy here, and we may have it confused here, but faith comes between and says, it's okay. He made the right decision. We have another call. Hello? Hi.
2: Hello?
0: Hello? Where are you? Where are you from?
2: Crestline, Ohio.
0: Oh, my hometown. How old are you, sweetheart?
2: 7.
0: Wonderful. And what is your question?
2: My question is that the mysteries in the rosary and the Bible and the Bible stories, how do you know they're really true?
0: We're not laughing at you, sweetheart. It's just that they've all been thinking the same thing. We know they're true because the Bible was written by men inspired by God. This is the New Testament right here. It was written by men who lived with Jesus, who is God. And they recorded in this book all his miracles, all his teachings, from raising the dead, his sacrifice for you, as little as you are, and for me, and for all these here, so that when we do die, we will see the Father face to face. Face to face. For example, there's in Italy. I was in Italy. But you have never been to Italy. Well, how are you going to prove to this woman who's never been to Italy that there is in Italy? How are you going to prove that? If you've never been there, and I say, I've been there, yeah, who says? I never saw anybody else who went to Italy. Well, that's your problem. That I've been there. Now, if I've been there and I write about it, then you can believe it. But that's why we have Holy Mother Church, see? I can't believe everything everybody says because they don't all believe the same thing. See? So what happened? God left us a church. And maybe sometimes, you know, we don't agree with some things, but he left us a mother that we call Holy Mother Church. And she defines every truth, everything in here. See? This is true. Because century after century after century, people's ideas change, but this never changes. See, so we know it's for real, because of the example of the saints. Jesus raised people from the dead. Well, a lot of people, saints have raised people from the dead. I was reading this last weekend about Saint Paola. Paola. I never read. I've read many books in my life. He had a favorite fish. And somebody fried it. And San Paolo was so upset. He looked at this fried fish in this big platter. And he looked at the brother who dared to kill his favorite fish. And he looked at the fish. And he went like that. And the little fried fish started wiggling. Now, some of you would think that is one useless miracle. Right? You could think of 25 other miracles he might have done. And he did them all. He did them all. But it showed the power of God. And he gave that power to little Paola. Saint Francis Paola. He just raised it up, put it in the water. You say, oh, that's unusual. No, nothing is unusual when you come to God, and nothing is impossible to his saints, and nothing is impossible to God. In fact, your creation, well, it's the will of God, or you couldn't even talk to me tonight. So you can believe this wonderful book called the Bible. You may not ever see Italy, but I can tell you there is one. And it would be kind of dumb not to believe it. And since you're young, grow up smart. Grow up smart. Believe it. I know it's for sure. We need a family intention for this month. And you know that the month of November is for those in purgatory. Now, whether you believe it or not, when you're there, you're going to wish somebody was praying for you. So, why don't we make November a prayer for the poor souls in purgatory? And ask them to intercede for you. And you could just say one ejaculation a couple times a day. Eternal rest grant unto them, O Lord, and let perpetual light shine upon them. May they rest in peace. And then, I want you to remember to keep putting us between your gas, electric, telephone, or water bill. We just like to sneak in one of those little places, see, in order to continue bringing you this wonderful, wonderful network. And many of you didn't recognize or even know we existed until you got in a hospital flat on your back. And you got so bored one day you kept turning and turning and turning, going like this, and all of a sudden, boom. Hi. And that's what we want it to be, and we want it to continue to be. We want you to know how much God loves you. And that's a lot. And you need to know it, okay? So let's remember, it's part of our job as people to make God happy. God bless you. I'll see you tomorrow.

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12: 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I'm Montse Alvarado with some great news. 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
13: This is Bishop Louis Tilke. In the name of the Father, and of the Son, and of the Holy Spirit, amen. Heavenly Father, you are the author of life, and we ask for the gift of respect for life for all that you have created, so that all may live a life that is for your greater glory. We ask that you open our minds and our hearts to see the sacredness of the life that you have given us here on this earth, and the life your Son Jesus has won for us for all eternity. Watch over and protect all life from its conception till its natural death, so that we may live for your greater glory and for the glory of the heavenly kingdom. In the name of the Father, and of the Son, and of the Holy Spirit, amen.
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0: It is Wednesday, the 17th of June. Let's begin by praying St. Augustine's probably most famous prayer. In the name of the Father, and the Son, and the Holy Spirit. Late have I loved you, O beauty ever ancient, ever new. You were within me, but I was outside, and it was there that I searched for you. In my unloveliness, I plunged into the lovely things which you created. You were with me, but I was not with you. Created things kept me from you, yet if they had not been in you, they would not have been at all. You called, you shouted, and you broke through my deafness. You flashed, you shone, and you dispelled my blindness. You breathed your fragrance on me, I drew in breath, and now I pant for you. I have tasted you, now I hunger and thirst for more. You touched me, and I burned for your peace. Amen. It is a better way to start a Wednesday morning, the Sunrise Morning Show here on the EWTN Global Catholic Radio Network. I'm Matt Swaim. Anna Mitchell has news. Paul Lockman at the controls. And up this hour, Dina Dwyer Owens is back from the Camino de Santiago. She walked the pilgrimage route through Portugal and Spain and learned some pretty cool things along the way that she'll share with us. Chris McGregor has some insights into the Office of Readings. Gary Zimak will join us at the bottom of the hour to look at Jesus as the Good Shepherd, and we'll check in with Joseph Pierce, who's been going through great books for good men. So stay with us if you can. Right now, it is 2 minutes past the hour. Here's Anna Mitchell with news.
1: Good morning. Leaders at the Group of Seven Summit have thrown their support behind President Donald Trump's tentative agreement with Iran. The specifics remain unclear, and Trump does face some skepticism from some allies like Israel. The agreement is set to be signed on Friday in Switzerland. Trump plans to meet Indian Prime Minister Narendra Modi today amid tensions over recent U.S. military strike near the Strait of Hormuz that killed three Indian sailors. Trade with China and how to regulate artificial intelligence are on the menu with the contentious future of artificial intelligence and U.S. dominance in the industry on the G7's last day. Charles de Ledesma reports.
2: President Donald Trump and other national leaders are closing the formal G7 talks with sessions on the future of artificial intelligence and economic expansion. Several leading AI companies, including OpenAI, Google DeepMind, and Anthropic, are attending the sessions on AI and economic growth. The G7 leaders spent the bulk of the meetings on Tuesday discussing the war between Russia and Ukraine and a tentative deal to end the Iran war. Trump did not reveal details of the agreement on the latter, expected to be signed by the US and Iran on Friday in Switzerland. The US president will stop outside Paris for a glitzy dinner at the Palace of Versailles before he jets back to Washington later Wednesday. I'm Charles de Ledesma.
1: Pope Leo has welcomed the US-Iran deal. Speaking to reporters, the Pope said, "Thank God there is at least this memorandum that they will officially sign on Friday." He said, quote, "There will still be several points to be established, but it is always better to do so through dialogue, through negotiation, rather than returning to war," end quote. The Holy Father sent a video message to the 10th Austrian World Summit highlighting faith, hope, and love as themes that can help reflect on the climate crisis. From Vatican Radio, Isabella de Carvalho reports.
3: The environmental crisis is not an isolated issue, but rather the ecological aspect of the contemporary socioeconomic crisis.
4: Pope Leo highlighted the importance of the equal dignity of all human beings and the value of fundamental human rights, both of which, he insisted, can be adequately ensured through the proper implementation of the principles of the common good, the universal destination of goods, subsidiarity, solidarity, and social justice. In his video message, the Pope emphasized that these essential personal and social matters are intimately connected to the climate crisis, which he said is a critical manifestation of the wider socioeconomic crisis.
3: Unless they are addressed, no technical solutions for protecting the environment will have a chance of achieving their desired end.
4: In this regard, Pope Leo insisted on the need to pay attention to the poorest and those most vulnerable to environmental degradation. The Pope then pointed out how religions and faith reinforce the overall desire to protect life and care for nature, as they see creation as a divine gift. Pope Leo also recognized that there is a lot of fear today, as peace seems to be increasingly threatened by a lack of respect for creation, the plundering of natural resources, and a progressive decline in the quality of life due to climate change. He urged international cooperation and a cohesive and forward-looking multilateralism, and insisted to have hope, which can be a powerful driving force. The Pope believes it is possible to have just transitions towards societies where common good prevails over profit and economic models are rooted in solidarity and common dignity.
3: Yet this requires wealthier countries to meet their obligations to support poorer countries financially. We also need the development of a new person-centered international financial framework to ensure that all countries, especially the poorest and those most vulnerable to climate disasters, can reach their full potential.
4: I'm Isabella de Carvalho.
1: And Lionel Messi delivered his first World Cup hat trick and matched Miroslav Klose's career scoring record before thousands of Argentina fans packed into Arrowhead Stadium for a match against Algeria in the World Cup last night. The defending champions went on to win 3-0. Pretty impressive.
0: Congratulations.
1: We were watching the Spanish broadcast of it, and the announcer, whenever Messi has something, he's like, Messi, Messi, Messi, Messi, go! And he did it three times.
0: Okay. The messy, messy, messy, or the goal, or
1: both.
0: All of it.
1: Both.
0: Okay.
1: That's how he did it.
0: In triplicate.
1: You need to watch the World Cup, Matt.
0: I have not had the time, Anna Mitchell.
1: Whatever.
0: There's a lot happening in the universe. I'm doing my best. I'm doing my best. It's baseball season. I'm listening. I don't even watch baseball. I just listen to it on the radio. Anna Mitchell, this is why I got into the radio, is because I love listening to baseball on the radio.
1: It's good stuff.
0: I picture all my interactions with you as basically stuff that happens between pitches.
1: So true.
0: It is what it is.
1: I get it.
0: Well, we are glad that you're with us here on this Wednesday, the 17th of June. Thanks for being with us on the EWTN Global Catholic Radio Network. It's 7 minutes past the hour. Thanks so much, Anna Mitchell. The Sunrise Morning Show continues. I'm Matt Swaim, and it's always great to catch up with Dina Dwyer Owens. And you can find her and a lot of her different projects at dinadwyerowens.com. That's where she can also connect you with her Create Your Culture or Your Better Future workbooks. Good morning, Dina.
5: Good morning, Matt.
0: I'm excited to hear about more having to do, you know, we've been covering the Pope's trip to Spain, but you did a little bit of one yourself. You didn't have the same kind of transportation that he's got right now, but you did manage to get from point to point in Spain and Portugal as well. Tell us a little bit about your pilgrimage.
5: Yes, just returned from a Camino that started in Porto, Portugal, and of course ended in Compostela. And it was just absolutely beautiful for so many reasons. And yes, you can't compare the transportation to the Pope's. You're right.
0: Well, that being said, this is a path that has been walked by pilgrims for we're talking centuries that people have been doing this path. And there's a lot of little nuggets of wisdom and little roadside shrines along the way. What are some of the things that caught your eye as you were on this pilgrimage?
5: There's so much to take in. You know, it's the best type of... It's not a vacation. We are not tourists. We are pilgrims. But the things you get to see wearing a pilgrimage like that, you just don't see otherwise, driving in a car, you know, or even riding a bike. And so we're passing vineyards along the way. We're walking through eucalyptus forest. And yet all these little ancient churches are really what pulled me in. We have mass every morning. And these churches could be as little as 300 years old, but as old as 900 years old.
0: And 300 years old? That's still 50 years older than America, Dina. I mean, come on. It's crazy.
5: I know. You just have to put things into perspective. But yes. One little church we went into, and nobody was there. It was just another couple on pilgrimage and I that walked in, and there was the Pilgrim's Beatitudes. And that really struck me. We all just stood there and read them and really reflected on them since I've returned.
0: Part of this is because you're probably... sort of tired and worn and experienced a lot by the time you read these Beatitudes, so they hit you a little bit different than if somebody had just forwarded them to you in an email or something like that. But what are some of the Beatitudes that really resonated with you, especially because you've been walking this path for a while when you encountered them?
5: Well, the very first one, blessed are you, pilgrim, if you discover that the Camino opens your eyes to what is not seen. And that has to do with way more than just what you're visibly seeing, although there's so much beauty to be seen. It has a lot to do with the people you're walking with, people that are coming all the way from the French Pyrenees Mountains doing the whole 500-mile pilgrimage, and everybody's coming from a different place, spiritually as well as physically, and just the kindness of the people. Here we are from all over the world. We don't know each other along the way, but I did not meet one unkind person. So really, your eyes are open to the goodness God has given us in each person, no matter where they're from. When you're on pilgrimage, you recognize that versus the hustle and bustle of every day.
0: Well, there's a lot in these Beatitudes that you sent that are about slowing down, about being reflective, about thinking about who's with you right now. I loved the eighth Beatitude here. It says, blessed are you, pilgrim, if you seek the truth and make your way a life and your life a way, in search of who is the way and the truth and the life. It really kind of emphasizes the fact that life itself is a pilgrimage, right? This is, I think it was St. Catherine of Siena who said, you know, all the way to heaven is heaven because he said, I am the way. I mean, there is this sense in which, you know, there are a lot of people who are not walking from Portugal to Spain this morning, but they're going through the hours of the day as pilgrims.
5: You're absolutely right, and that's how we should look at each one of our days. When I think back to, you know, my work life and all those years walking with so many different people and loving them and, you know, showing them respect and dignity, that they are God's creation. It's really beautiful, you know, the work that we get to do, and if we treat it as a pilgrimage, all the good that can be received and given, right? We are to give, but we always receive, because it really is just a beautiful thing. Work is beautiful. And I know all the listeners out there, everybody's got something you're doing today that involves work. But if we treat every day as a pilgrimage, and we're there to commune, and we're there to serve one another, gosh, the day ends so much better.
0: There's a sentiment in Beatitude number 5. Where, I mean, just to paraphrase it, it says, blessed are you, pilgrim, when your backpack starts getting empty and your heart starts getting full. Think about how, as we go through life, you know, sometimes when we're younger and trying to buy a house and everything that goes along with the house and trying to get stuff for our kids, and now every time I visit my parents, Dina, they're trying to, like, send me home with another box of things. My parents are getting rid of everything. I'm, like, so sympathetic, because I'm like, I want to get rid of everything at this point in my life, too. I'd rather have stuff in my heart, stuff in my life, stuff in my relationships than just, like, stuff, like George Carlin stuff. I want less things and more love the older that I get.
5: Why did we realize that earlier when we're buying
0: you
5: all this
0: save
5: stuff?
0: So much money life... if you realize that earlier, my goodness.
5: And life becomes so much more complicated with all this stuff we have to manage, right? First of all, there's just messes in our house because there's too much stuff, and that will bog your mind down. You're so right. Matt, before we end today, there's something I really want to talk about, and it kind of has to do with this stuff. So when we think about our own stuff and, you know, how that can consume us, sometimes it's that stuff, too, that we're living with, right? The things that we worry about, how we feel and how somebody made us feel.
0: The emotional luggage, right?
5: That can be such a waste, too. And on this physical pilgrimage, and again, we all experience pilgrimage every day, but in this Porto to Spain pilgrimage, it's amazing how people forget their own stuff, their pains and their aches and their complaints, when they walk along somebody else whose life is so much more challenging than theirs. We had a sister with us, and she is so beautiful, and she has plantar fasciitis in her foot, right? Just really painful to walk.
0: She did the Camino with plantar fasciitis?
5: She did. And you know what?
0: I would never complain again if I was walking with her. My goodness.
5: Let me tell you. But she forgot about it. I don't think the pain really went away. She was so engaged in hearing from others and listening to others and walking alongside others that she ended up doing full days. It was incredible. But she kind of let go of her junk, even though there's real pain in her foot, because she was so interested in serving others and hearing what they had to say and what was going on in their lives.
0: So, Dina, I really have Just one kind of quick question to wrap this up. Will this change the way you do Lent, and will this change the way you pack for your next trip?
5: Absolutely. I'm taking one small suitcase on my next trip, which is coming up very soon.
0: Yeah, probably carrying a whole bunch, a whole lot less into your next trip. We've got DinaDwyerOwens.com linked at sunrisemorningshow.com. Have a great day, Dina. Thanks for sharing a little bit of your pilgrimage.
5: Thank you, Matt. Keep up the God work.
0: All right, we will do our best. It is a quarter past. We're back with headlines right after this.
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8: Hi, this is Mike Aquilino with a few words about St. Jerome. Praised as the greatest Bible scholar in the ancient world, St. Jerome translated the Bible not just once, but several times. Breaking new ground, he promoted consecrated life for women and involved these women in his work.
0: Seventeen minutes past the hour. Here's Anna with headlines.
1: Leaders at the Group of Seven summit in France have thrown their support behind President Trump's tentative agreement with Iran. Speaking to reporters yesterday, Pope Leo

0: News at the top and bottom of each hour every weekday morning here on the Sunrise Morning Show. And Anna Mitchell, we are in the month of the Sacred Heart, and I want to encourage anybody who can. We did a bunch of this on Friday for the Feast of the Sacred Heart, but if you are traveling this summer, I would encourage you to, wherever you happen to be, include pilgrimage. Of course, go to Mass if you're there, on, especially on a Sunday. If you can make daily Mass, do so as well. Sometimes the times of year when people are on vacation is one of the few times of the year when people can actually go to daily Mass.
1: Yep.
0: But I would just say work in the roadside shrines, work in the little pilgrimage spots, work in the chapels, and take a picture of their statues of the Sacred Heart of Jesus and share them during this month dedicated to the Sacred Heart. Catherine Lopez from National Review and myself and a bunch of other people started this tag, I don't know, probably maybe 10 years or so ago. Wow. Hashtag Sacred Heart Spotting. Mm-hmm. And so now if you go and look up that tag, you can find images of the Sacred Heart from, at this point, all over the world. So wherever you happen to be, if you have an opportunity and there's a Sacred Heart statue somewhere, take that picture. Tag it, Sacred Heart Spotting.
1: How many photos do you think you've taken over the years?
0: Like total or just of the Sacred Heart?
1: Of the Sacred Heart.
0: Total. Well,
1: good grief.
0: I don't know how many photos do I think I've... I don't know, Anna Mitchell. So I think I posted like maybe 30 or 40 just from the archives on the actual feast day itself this year. You know where I was last year on the Feast of the Sacred Heart, Anna Mitchell?
1: No.
0: I was at Sacred Heart Catholic Church in Milledgeville, Georgia, the parish of Flannery O'Connor.
1: Oh, wow. That's
0: which is kind of
1: cool.
0: Crazy. And we had toured her house as well, in which, in kind of one of the central rooms of the house, they have an image of the Sacred Heart of Jesus, Flannery O'Connor's family did, and it was inscribed at the bottom by Pope Benedict XV.
1: That's super cool.
0: So, I mean, these are the kind of things that you can find if you just dig around. Who knows? Some of these statues have some pretty cool stories behind them, these images. As I mentioned, we had an image of the Sacred Heart at my parish over the weekend that was a replica of the one that's at the Gesù in Rome. So, yeah, go check it out. See where the Sacred Heart is whenever you go. Get your kids to find it for you. When you go to a new parish
1: a good one.
0: During the summer.
1: Where we had our Sacred Heart Mass, St. Catherine of Siena in Fort Thomas. Beautiful Sacred Heart statue there.
0: Should have took a picture.
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4: Hello, this is Father Mark Watkins, pastor of St. Lawrence. The St. Monica Sodality Prayer for Fallen Away Catholics. Eternal and merciful Father, I give you thanks for the gift of your divine Son who suffered, died, and rose for all mankind. You gave St. Monica a spirit of selfless love manifested in her constant prayer for the conversion of her son, Augustine. Inspired by boundless confidence in your power to move hearts, I pray the grace to imitate her constancy in my heart for those who no longer share in the intimate life of your Catholic family. Grant through my prayer that they may be open to the promptings of your Holy Spirit and return to loving union with your Church. Grant that also my prayer be ever hopeful and that I may never judge another, for you alone can read hearts. I ask this through Christ our Lord. Amen.
1: 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Good morning, Chris.
5: Good morning, Anna. How are you today?
1: I am doing fine. I'm always happy to talk to you. And this week we have an excellent, every week you have an excellent selection from the Office of Readings. This is the cream of the crop, obviously. And this one for Wednesday of the 11th week in Ordinary Time, taken from a treatise by St. Cyprian, a church father from Carthage, right?
5: That's right. The same part of Northern Africa where St. Augustine hails from.
1: Nice.
5: I think Cyprian died in 258. Augustine wasn't born until 354. That's it. It's nearly a century later. Yet Augustine regarded Cyprian almost as a spiritual father. Did you know that?
1: No, I didn't. Really?
5: Yeah, he did. It's really remarkable. I think one of the reasons that Cyprian's writings survived as long as they have is because they were so influential to St. Augustine, and he loved him. He preached at Cyprian's shrine, quoted him frequently, and regarded him as one of the great fathers of the North African church.
1: Wow.
5: So it's remarkable to think that what we're reading today, actually the whole church is reading this week on this reflection on the Our Father, we're reading someone who helped form the mind and heart of St. Augustine.
1: It's incredible.
5: Yeah, especially in this passage.
1: And we need to allow him to help form us as well. I mean, the stuff that he has to say about the Our Father, this reflection, all of this week, in fact, the 11th week of Ordinary Time, has excerpts from this same treatise, as you say, on the Lord's Prayer. So what does he have to say in this particular one that you chose to discuss this morning?
5: Well, you rightly said that we're coming into the middle of this teaching on the Lord's Prayer. And he just kind of is helping us realize the depth of this tremendous prayer. I think this particular prayer should probably be taught in OCIA sessions and in other places. It could be given a whole day. St. Teresa of Avila said you could reflect your whole life if you just did it on Our Father. That would be enough. And in this particular one, he's talking about what it is for thy will be done, about when we pray, thy kingdom come. That's a very important reflection that he opens up for us. I think the quote from this particular selection that stands out for me is that this is not that God should do what he wills, but so that we may be able to do what God wills.
1: Yeah.
5: So in that prayer, when he's talking about thy kingdom come, Cyprian begins with that question many of us have probably never considered. Why do we ask for God's kingdom to come if God already reigns?
1: Yeah.
5: His answer is that we're praying for the kingdom promised to us through Christ's passion, death, and resurrection. So every time we pray the Our Father, we're expressing our hope for the inheritance of God as he's prepared for his children.
1: It's such a great point because thy kingdom come, thy will be done. Well, God's kingdom has already come. We are in the midst of it in the church. Thy will be done, as if our praying it is going to make it happen. It does sound kind of silly to pray these things, but this is not for God's sake. This is for our sake.
5: That's right. What he says here is that, and I'll quote him again, we add, thy will be done on earth as it is in heaven, unquote. This probably is the most familiar lines of the Lord's Prayer, but Cyprian helps us to hear it in a fresh way because most of us pray these words almost automatically. Cyprian asks us to stop, think about it. What are you actually asking for? So when he says, this is not that God should do what he wills, but so that we may be able to do what God wills. That changes everything. We're not praying that God somehow accomplishes his plans. God's will is always accomplished, right? We're praying that our hearts, our choices, our actions, and our desires become aligned with his will. That's a much more personal and demanding prayer.
1: But it is the will of God, he says, that Christ both did and taught humility in dealings with others, steadfastness in faith, modesty in words, justice in deeds, mercifulness in works, discipline in morals, to be unable to do a wrong and to be able to bear a wrong when it is done, to keep peace with the brethren, to love God with all one's heart, to love God because he is a father, but fear him because he is God, to prefer nothing whatever to Christ because he preferred nothing to us. Wow, what a statement there. To adhere inseparably to his love, to stand faithfully and bravely by his cross. I mean, he goes on and on and on. I mean, yes, this is what we are praying for God's will to be done in our lives, basically to be Christ.
5: Exactly. He's very practical about how he talks about it. He's telling us that to find holiness isn't in an extraordinary moment. It's found in reconciliation, patience, kindness, choosing peace when division would be easier, right? Yep. So when he says to prefer nothing whatever to Christ because he preferred nothing to us, that may be the most beautiful line in the whole reading. Christ held nothing back, right, Anna? He gave everything for our salvation. So Cyprian is just saying that the deepest meaning of thy will be done is learning to love Christ with the same wholehearted devotion all the way to the end.
1: So good. Thy will be done, Lord. Thy will be done. This is just one excerpt from all of this week from St. Cyprian's treatise on the Our Father. Do us all, I think, some good to just go read all of them and get the full treatise throughout the week. We've been talking about it with Chris McGregor, and you can find discerninghearts.com linked at sunrisemorningshow.com. Chris, thank you.
5: You're welcome. If it helped Augustine, imagine what it can do for you.
1: I mean, it's such a great point. Thank you so much again. Find discerninghearts.com linked at sunrisemorningshow.com. Half past the hour now on the Sunrise Morning Show. It's time for news. Leaders at the Group of Seven Summit in France have thrown their support behind U.S. President Donald Trump's tentative agreement with Iran. Trump is wrapping up talks at the summit today, promoting an emerging agreement with Iran to prevent it from developing nuclear weapons. The deal's specifics remain unclear, at least officially, though there have been leaked documents. Trump faces skepticism from some allies, particularly Israel, and Trump says he does not want Israel to get in the way of this deal.
6: No, I'm not happy with the way Israel has handled themselves with Lebanon and with Hezbollah. They should have been able to do the job faster. It just goes on forever. And when that happens, it throws a negative light on the big deal, and that's the deal with Iran.
1: The agreement is set to be signed on Friday in Switzerland. Meanwhile, trade with China and how to regulate artificial intelligence are on the menu for the last day of the G7 summit in France. John Lester reports.
7: Trade with China and how to regulate artificial intelligence were on the menu for the last day of what has been a surprisingly smooth summit of world leaders in France. The first get-together of G7 nations since President Donald Trump and Israel launched the Iran war in February appeared headed for stormy waters before it started on Monday. The tentative U.S. deal with Iran, expected to be signed Friday and struck just before the summit, contributed hugely to the changed dynamic in Evian-les-Bains. Other G7 nations welcomed it, and they want to help make it stick. UK Prime Minister Keir Starmer and others also spoke of a mood change on Ukraine. Ukraine's President Volodymyr Zelensky, invited to address the G7 leaders, made the case that his forces are making progress against Russia's invasion and that more pressure must be applied for a negotiated settlement.

0: Isabella de Carvalho reports.
1: The environmental crisis is not an isolated issue, but rather the ecological aspect of the contemporary socioeconomic crisis.
2: Pope Leo highlighted the importance of the equal dignity of all human beings and the value of fundamental human rights, both of which, he insisted, can be adequately ensured through the proper implementation of the principles of the common good, the universal destination of goods, subsidiarity, solidarity, and social justice. In his video message, the Pope emphasized that these essential personal and social matters are intimately connected to the climate crisis, which he said is a critical manifestation of the wider socioeconomic crisis.
1: Unless they are addressed, no technical solutions for protecting the environment will have a chance of achieving their desired end.
2: In this regard, Pope Leo insisted on the need to pay attention to the poorest and those most vulnerable to environmental degradation. The Pope then pointed out how religions and faith reinforce the overall desire to protect life and care for nature, as they see creation as a divine gift. Pope Leo also recognized that there is a lot of fear today, as peace seems to be increasingly threatened by a lack of respect for creation, the plundering of natural resources, and a progressive decline in the quality of life due to climate change. He urged international cooperation and a cohesive and forward-looking multilateral and insisted to have hope, which can be a powerful driving force. The Pope believes it is possible to have just transitions towards societies where common good prevails over profit and economic models are rooted in solidarity and common dignity.
1: Yet this requires wealthier countries to meet their obligations to support poorer countries financially. We also need the development of a new person-centered international financial framework to ensure that all countries, especially the poorest and those most vulnerable to climate disasters, can reach their full potential.
2: I'm Isabella de Carvalho.
0: And Lionel Messi delivered his first World Cup hat trick and matched the career scoring record before thousands at a packed Arrowhead Stadium for a match against Algeria last night. It's 35 minutes. The sun.
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5: The Baltimore Catechism asks, what do you mean by saying that Christ sits at the right hand of God? What we mean by this is not that God the Father has a body, a physical flesh, just as Christ does. This would imagine that the Father is one God who was incarnate just as the Son was incarnate. And the implication of this, to take it too literally, would be to see that there would be a whole host of gods that were all populating heaven, or perhaps different realms of heaven. No, that is not what this means. Christ sits at the right hand of God. It means that Christ, as God, is equal to the Father in all things. As man, he is in the highest place in heaven, next to God. And so he is at the right hand of God's power, and he now is the supreme example of his wisdom and his mercy. Reflecting on the Baltimore Catechism, I'm Dominican Father Ezra Sullivan.
3: 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I'm Matt Swaim. It's always great to catch up with Gary Zimak from Following the Truth. You can find him linked at sunrisemorningshow.com. Gary, good morning.
6: Hey, Matt. Good morning.
3: So we get to talk about shepherds and sheep today. What verse did you want to focus on?
6: You know, Matt, today we're going to look at probably one of the most popular Bible verses of all time, one that you're familiar with, one that I'm familiar with. Let me just read it, and we'll talk about it. It's from Psalm 23, verse 1. The Lord is my shepherd, I shall not want.

0: You know, this particular translation that I just read is from the Revised Standard Version, Catholic Edition. It's the RSVCE. This is what I used in most of the books I write, including Stop Worrying and Start Living, where
1: it's
0: I'm
1: just easier for copyright purposes to stick with one.
0: Exactly, and that's what I always do. But you know what? As you and I often do, when we examine these verses, we like to look at alternate translations.
1: Poke around, see, right? See how other people have rendered this verse over the years.
0: Exactly, and a translation that you frequently cite, and one that you're familiar with, is the New International Version, the NIV version. And when we look at that translation, that rendering, we get a different picture. The initially, what I just read, "The Lord is my shepherd; I shall not want." It almost seems like when I have wants, when I feel I have a need, that I'm doing something wrong. Gary, you shall not want, because the Lord is your shepherd. However, when I look at the NIV and also the New American Bible, which is a version familiar to most Catholics, we hear this version proclaimed at Mass. We hear it rendered as this from the New American Bible: "The Lord is my shepherd; there is nothing I lack." And the New International Version: "The Lord is my shepherd; I lack nothing." Suddenly, we get a different picture of this. If the Lord is my shepherd, I don't need anything. Not, I shall not want. I shouldn't be asking for anything. This reminds me that if the Lord is my shepherd, and he is, there's really nothing I need. Yes, there are material things that I will need, but the Lord's going to help me with that too. But he's going to give me every spiritual gift that I need. I really don't lack anything if I trust Jesus to lead me as my shepherd. And that puts a whole different look on this verse. And it's a reminder for me that I'm in pretty good shape if the Lord is my shepherd. And therefore, I don't really need anything else besides the Lord in my life. And, you know, it's just, to me, it's a very comforting verse. This verse is a very popular and comforting verse to many people for a reason, because it reminds us that we're in good hands.
1: Yeah, well, you know, it's interesting. Some of these words morph in their usage over time, and want, right now, in 2026, we usually apply to something that would be like a luxury. Like, man, I want extra vacation time. I want that sweet Lego Sagrada Familia set that just came out. I want that. I want some ice
0: right.
1: cream. Whereas in kind of the more traditional English usage of that word, want is the opposite of plenty, right?
0: Yeah,
1: want
0: right,
1: is
0: right.
1: lack. Want is, I mean, if you read Tale of Two Cities and Charles Dickens is describing the conditions of the lower classes, there's want is behind their eyes, right? There's this sense that they're hungry, that they're in need. So the sort of more traditional usage of that word want is much more, it has much more of a connotation of need. So that makes a lot more sense of something like, you know, I don't need anything else because the Lord is my shepherd. I have what I need.
0: Right. Right, and that's a good place to be, and that's a good reminder for all of us. It's a good reminder for me how important it is to have the Lord as my shepherd. And as you know, we've heard Jesus say in the Sermon on the Mount that our Heavenly Father knows that we have material needs. It's not like he's denying that and saying, well, all you need is spiritual needs. No, he understands that we need clothing, that we need food, that we need money to pay our bills. He gets that. And as Jesus said, seek first the kingdom. First, the kingdom of God, and all these other things will be provided to you as well. Not necessarily everything that we desire, but everything that we need. The fact that you and I are speaking right now is evidence is proof that God has provided for every one of our needs up until the present time, because we're still alive. You know, that's the thing that I have to remember each day, that God's taking care of me. I'm still here. So obviously he's providing for my material as well as my spiritual needs. But if we just keep our focus on him, that's the key. Keep our focus on him. Don't forget about him. And then we're going to receive everything that we need each day.
1: Yes. Well, and again, there are always going to be things that we wish we had more of, stresses that are just part of life. life. I mean, it just costs a lot to be alive, man. Like,
0: sure.
1: You know, just to exist in this world, you got to have car insurance or renter's insurance or, like, the amount of things you have to have insured, right? The amount of things you have to just, like, just to exist. Like, even if your house is paid off, you got to pay stuff, you know, property tax. Like, there's just a lot, you know. There are all these things. Everybody seems to hit us from all these directions. And that's just the money stuff. That doesn't even count all the places that you and I have to be between now and this time next week, just to exist. But to pause and be grateful, even the fact that we are able to use a phone line and we just pick it up and it magically dials and I can talk to Gary in Philly on a random Wednesday. I mean, like, the incredible things that we have at our disposal, at our fingertips, you know, there is a grace that comes in pausing and being grateful for those things.
0: Yeah, and I think it's important to remember that. And, you know, we can look at it this way also. If the Lord has provided for our material needs and gives us these devices that we're able to use to make our lives more comfortable and easier in a sense as well, you know, I get in my car, start my car, I don't really have to think about what's going on there, but it just happens. You know, I have air conditioning and all kinds of aids that make my life more comfortable. The Lord's given me those things. So why would he not provide for my spiritual needs as well? And a lot of people like me who struggle with anxiety, when we're faced with a potential crisis, whether it's a current crisis or a future crisis, we begin to think, oh my gosh, I'm not going to get through this. I'm just going to crumble. I'm going to fall apart. Well, no, because the Lord is my shepherd. He's cared about my material well-being, all of my needs. He's certainly going to care about my spiritual needs. And we could take that, we could look at that in a different way also, that many of us who struggle with sin, I mean, all of us are struggling with sin, but we look at the idea of making it to heaven one day. Like, how am I going to do that? That's not possible. I'm too big of a sinner. Well, no. The Lord is my shepherd. He's going to give me the grace that I need in order to one day live forever in heaven. So he wants to provide for all of our needs, whatever we're facing, whether it's spiritual, whether it's emotional, whether it's material, whatever need we have, our shepherd will provide. We just have to lean on him and trust in him. And when we think about that, that's going to make each day a lot less burdensome because I realize that, well, I've got a good shepherd who is going to take care of all my needs today. And, it, you know, this is simple stuff. This is basic stuff, but it's stuff that we forget every day. And, you know, we need that reminder.
1: Yeah, again, here we are in the United States of America, one of the wealthiest places on the entire planet. And even if you're not doing great, you're still doing better than most of the world. So it we tend to think of this often in terms of, like, materially what we can and can't have. But that question of spirituality, I mean, this is one of the Mother Teresa's great observations about our nation is that, you know, extremely wealthy monetarily, extremely poor spiritually.
0: Yeah.
1: Right?
0: Sure.
1: And sometimes those things that we have are actually the things that get in the way of our relationship with God. So there is this sense that we got to realize what's important. What does the Good Shepherd really want to give us? So good stuff, Gary Zimek. If our listeners want to connect with you, how do they do so?
0: Matt, the best place is my website, followingthetruth.com.
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0: All right, buddy. Thank you so much.
1: All right, back after this, it's 14 till.
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1: It is Wednesday, the 17th of June. 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
4: Leaders at the G7 summit in France have thrown their support behind the U.S. tentative agreement with Iran. Pope Leo has welcomed the U.S.-Iran deal, saying it is always better to go through dialogue rather than returning to war. And the Holy Father sent a video message to the 10th Austrian World Summit, reflecting on faith, hope, and love and the climate crisis.
1: 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It's 11 minutes before the hour. The Sunrise Morning Show continues. I'm Matt Swaim, joined now by Joseph Pierce. And we've been looking at great books for good men. And there's some gems in here that people may not be familiar with. We get to talk about one of those today. Joseph, good morning.
7: Good morning, Matt.
1: All right, so I think this is one of the ones we're just going to have you read. But before you read The Toys by Coventry Patmore, what is the scenario that this poet is trying to describe?
7: Yeah, well, first of all, just a very quick word on Coventry Patmore, because he was a convert to the Catholic faith and was a very, very popular and influential poet of the Victorian period and a significant influence on C.S. Lewis. So someone perhaps most people haven't heard of these days, but someone they should check out. The poem itself is autobiographical. Coventry Patmore lost his wife, and this tells the story of how he, in his grieving and loneliness, basically struck out at his son, chastised his son severely and perhaps unjustly, and his son cries himself to sleep. And the poem tells the story from the perspective of the father who sees his son having cried himself to sleep and then feels great remorse for his unjust chastisement of the son earlier.
1: Well, unfortunately, I can't relate to that scenario at all. So,
7: yeah, well, nor me.
1: But let's hear the poem. It's a very powerful poem. Do you mind reading it?
7: No, I'd love to. So it's The Toys by Coventry Patmore. My little son, who looked from thoughtful eyes and moved and spoke in quiet grown-up wise, having my law the seventh time disobeyed, I struck him and dismissed with hard words and unkissed. His mother, who was patient, being dead. Then, fearing lest his grief should hinder sleep, I visited his bed, but found him slumbering deep, with darkened eyelids and their lashes yet from his late sobbing wet. And I, with moan, kissing away his tears, left others of my own. For on a table drawn beside his head, he had put within his reach a box of counters and a red-veined stone, a piece of glass abraded by the beach, and six or seven shells, a bottle with bluebells, and two French copper coins ranged there with careful art to comfort his sad heart. So when that night I prayed to God, I wept and said, when at last we lie with tranced breath and vexing thee in death, and thou rememberest of what toys we made our joys, how weakly understood thy great commanded good, then fatherly not less than I, whom thou hast moulded from thy clay, thou'lt leave thy wrath and say, I will be sorry for their childishness.
1: Hmm. Yeah. Wow. Yeah, that hits a little bit. You know, I wonder how many parents remember their own experience of walking into where their kid is asleep after a rough bedtime routine, and there on the bedside table is all kind of just like random rocks and shells and coins and weird little things that a kid collects, and it kind of redoes our perspective a little bit. How does this hit you, Joseph?
7: Well, much the same way. I think that it's universally applicable, obviously, to any father or probably any parent who's, you know, as you say, a rough bedtime routine where the child's been chastised and cries himself or herself to sleep, and then we see them, give them a little kiss goodnight to check on them, and perhaps a little remorse or at least a sadness and sorrow that they had to end that way for them. And also, of course, if we have unjustly, because of grief or some other anxiety that we're suffering, maybe not being as temperate in our responses to our children as it should be, then of course we also feel a sense of culpability for having caused them to cry, because it's our own weakness that, if you like, has been unleashed on them.
1: Well, and even if the anger is just and the discipline is proportional, right? There's nothing easy about that as a dad. There's nothing easy about that, man. That's like the last thing that I wanted to do when I decided I wanted to be a dad. I didn't want to be like, hey, I want to be a dad so I can tell my kid to stop doing something. And then when they push back on me, I can take away one of their favorite things. You know, this is not the best part of this. And you kind of wonder, you know, God is a loving father looking down on us, how he must feel about all of us, because he is perfect justice.
7: Yeah, and perfect love, yeah. Well, that's the whole point. I think the meditation that I attached to this in the book that compares childlikeness, which the child has, that innocence and wonder, with childishness, which is our own failure to grow up, our own failure to grow into the wise people that we are called to be and the holy people we're called to be, our failure. And that failure is childish in the sense it's selfish. Right, that we want what we want it now, and we're not prepared to make the sacrifices necessary to grow into better people. So, the point is, an adult can be childish, where a child, particularly young child, is always going to be childlike, and being childlike is good, and being childish isn't.
1: Yes, indeed, and that's a distinction that you see, as you point out in this section of your book, that St. Paul lays out as well. And our Lord, to some extent, too, in the Gospels. But if listeners want to get a copy of your book, Great Books for Good Men, Joseph Pierce, how do they do so?
7: The easy way to get anything by me is to go directly to my one-stop website, jpierce.co, and go to the Books tab, and you can scroll down, find it, click on it, and hey, presto.
1: And it is, of course, linked at sunrisemorningshow.com right there in the show notes. Joseph, thank you as always, and have a great day.
7: Thank you, Matt. God bless.
1: All right, and of course, when you go to sunrisemorningshow.com, you can also get refilled on some Mystic Monk coffee and check out their summer tea blends. It's always nice to brew it up, put it in the fridge, maybe put a sprig of mint or two in there, have something refreshing on a hot summer day like those that many of us are experiencing currently. But go to sunrisemorningshow.com, click on the link to Mystic Monk coffee. Those Carmelite monks of Wyoming, that's how they make a living, is by selling that coffee. So when you buy that, you help them, and we get a small commission to fix whatever Paul Ackman breaks in the course of a month. We're back with more right after this. Stay with us if you can. It's 3 minutes till.
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12: I'm Father Richard Kunst with a Papal Minute.
13: On the night of August 6, 1978, Pope Paul VI took his last breath in his summer residence of Castel Gandolfo, which is just outside of Rome. In fact, to be precise, he took his last breath at 9:41 p.m. The doctor caring for him at the time turned from his patient and said, "The Pope is dead." What happened next was nothing less than amazing. The very moment after the doctor made his statement, the Pope's own alarm clock began to ring. The future Pope had purchased the clock in Warsaw in 1923, and for the next 55 years it was set to ring at 6 a.m. Later, the Vatican spokesman, Father Romero Pancliori, commented, quote, "It was most strange. The Pope was very fond of the clock. He bought it in Poland and has always took it on his trips," end of quote. There's no explanation as to how this little clock, which accompanied the Pope for all of his life, rang at the moment of his death. You can learn this and much more on papalartifacts.com.
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0: We continue on this Wednesday, the 17th of June, in prayer together in the name of the Father, and the Son, and the Holy Spirit. Our Redeemer, Lord, you are named forever. You are the rock on which we stand firm. Uphold those who seek to live justly in places of injustice. You are without deceit. Free those who conceal their hearts in falsehood and betray others' trust. You alone are our leader. Protect us from the allure of false messiahs. O God of justice and of love, you care for your people in every time and place, despite our tendency to stray from you in our foolishness. Keep us in your care from morning until evening, that we may come to rest safely in the shadow of your all-powerful wings. We ask this through Christ our Lord. Amen. It's a better way to start a Wednesday morning, the Sunrise Morning Show, here on the EWTN Global Catholic Radio Network. I'm Matt Swaim. Anna Mitchell has news. Paul Lockman at the controls. And up this hour, we'll check in with Father Philip Michael Tangora from the Diocese of Patterson. And he is a pastor and a canon lawyer. We're going to look at some of the things that were decided by the bishops at their Florida meeting last week. Dr. Benjamin Lewis will look at a prayer, a hymn, really, from the Feast of the Sacred Heart for us. Deacon Nathan Beiersdorfer continues our series on Introduction to the Devout Life by St. Francis de Sales. And we'll look at a resource for dads, a devotional for dads with Father Wade Menezes ahead of Father's Day. So stay tuned for that at the end of the hour. Right now it is 2 minutes past. 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Here's Anna Mitchell.
1: Good morning. Leaders at the Group of Seven Summit have thrown their support behind President Donald Trump's tentative agreement with Iran. Trump is wrapping up talks at the summit today, promoting an emerging agreement with Iran to prevent it from developing nuclear weapons. The deal's specifics remain unclear, though there have been leaked texts, and Trump is facing skepticism from allies like Israel, but he says he does not want Israel to get in the way of a deal with Iran.
2: Israel has handled themselves with Lebanon and with Hezbollah. They should have been able to do the job faster. It just goes on forever. And when that happens, it throws a negative light on the big deal, and that's the deal with Iran.
1: The agreement is set to be signed on Friday in Switzerland. Meanwhile, G7 leaders are discussing the contentious future of artificial intelligence and U.S. dominance in the industry on the summit's last day. Charles de Ledesma reports.
3: President Donald Trump and other national leaders are closing the formal G7 talks with sessions on the future of artificial intelligence and economic expansion. Several leading AI companies, including OpenAI, Google DeepMind, and Anthropic, are attending the sessions on AI and economic growth. The G7 leaders spent the bulk of the meetings on Tuesday discussing the war between Russia and Ukraine and a tentative deal to end the Iran war. Trump did not reveal details of the agreement on the latter, expected to be signed by the U.S. and Iran on Friday in Switzerland. The U.S. president will stop outside Paris for a glitzy dinner at the Palace of Versailles before he jets back to Washington later Wednesday. I'm Charles de Ledesma.
1: Pope Leo has welcomed the U.S.-Iran deal. Speaking to reporters, he said, thank God there is at least this memorandum that they will officially sign on Friday. He said, quote, there will still be several points to be established, but it is always better to do so through dialogue, through negotiation, rather than returning to war, end quote. The Holy Father has sent a video message to the 10th Austrian World Summit, highlighting faith, hope, and love as themes that can help reflect on the climate crisis. From Vatican Radio, Isabella de Carvalho reports.
4: The environmental crisis is not an isolated issue, but rather the ecological aspect of the contemporary socioeconomic crisis.
5: Pope Leo highlighted the importance of the equal dignity of all human beings and the value of fundamental human rights, both of which, he insisted, can be adequately ensured through the proper implementation of the principles of the common good, the universal destination of goods, subsidiarity, solidarity, and social justice. In his video message, the Pope emphasized that these essential personal and social matters are intimately connected to the climate crisis, which he said is a critical manifestation of the wider socioeconomic crisis.
4: Unless they are addressed, no technical solutions for protecting the environment will have a chance of achieving their desired end.
5: In this regard, Pope Leo insisted on the need to pay attention to the poorest and those most vulnerable to environmental degradation. The Pope then pointed out how religions and faith reinforce the overall desire to protect life and care for nature, as they see creation as a divine gift. Pope Leo also recognized that there is a lot of fear today, as peace seems to be increasingly threatened by a lack of respect for creation, the plundering of natural resources, and a progressive decline in the quality of life due to climate change. He urged international cooperation and a cohesive and forward-looking multilateral and insisted to have hope, which can be a powerful driving force. The Pope believes it is possible to have just transitions towards societies where common good prevails over profit and economic models are rooted in solidarity and common dignity.
4: Yet this requires wealthier countries to meet their obligations to support poorer countries financially. We also need the development of a new person-centered international financial framework to ensure that all countries, especially the poorest and those most vulnerable to climate disasters, can reach their full potential.
5: I'm Isabella de Carvalho.
1: And Pope Leo met this week with South Korean President Lee Jae-myung at the Vatican. South Korea will be hosting the next International World Youth Day. In a statement from the Holy See Press Office, says that discussions focused in part on the preparations for World Youth Day 2027 and to, quote, certain aspects of the regional and international situation, end quote. World Youth Day, 1 year from August.
0: You know, I'm not as interested in World Youth Day as I once was. Never been to one.
1: Mm-hmm.
0: But I'm wondering, when do we get... we also have, by the way, the Grandparents' Day coming up.
1: Yeah.
0: That's the big one that's coming up here, connected to the Feast of Saints Joachim and Anne.
1: In about a month.
0: I want to know, when do we get World Middle Age Day? Because there's a gap set of decades between those who are going to be honored at World Youth Day and
1: yeah, but you and I, who are, you know, middle-aged, we get the music at the grocery store. That's really all I care about.
0: You know, would Kurt Cobain, you know, enjoy the fact that his music is played overhead at Kroger these days? I don't know. All I know is World Middle Age Day. That's the next frontier.
1: All I know is that it's World Middle Age Day every time I go to buy, you know, supplies for dinner, and I am here for it.
0: So we got to take care of the youth and the old. So, like, we got to get, we need a little support here, a little help. So, World Middle Age Day. Pitch it.
1: Matt, you shall not want.
0: I shall not. You've been listening to the radio. The Sunrise Morning Show continues. I'm Matt Swaim, joined now by Father Philip Michael Tangora. And we've been talking actually a couple of weeks in a row now about protection of minors. And Pope Leo XIV, this is one of the things that people are paying attention to see what he will do in this regard. Father Philip Michael Tangora, welcome. What's been the latest from the Pontifical Commission for the Protection of Minors?
6: Well, Pope Leo XIV just issued revised statutes for that commission, and that commission reports directly to him. However, these revised statutes also make it that the Pontifical Commission is going to really be working hand and glove, even though it's its own proper dicastery of the Apostolic See. It's going to be working hand in glove with the dicastery for the doctrine of the faith, which is where the supreme apostolic tribunal of the congregation for the doctrine of the dicastery for the doctrine of faith is what deals with all grave delicts. Of course, the assault, sexual assault on a minor, is a grave delict. So it makes sense that the Dicastery for the Doctrine of the Faith and this Pontifical Commission are working hand in glove. Now, clearly, the Dicastery for the Doctrine of the Faith deals with the actual something has happened, and we're now dealing with a penal process, a penal trial. However, the commission is really there to develop and implement and have and the revised statutes give it a lot more teeth, ability to form the best practices throughout the universal church to protect from this ever happening again. That's the purpose of this commission, is to put into the church throughout the universe the preventative measures and to deal with victims and those who have been abused and make sure that they're receiving the proper care, but then learning from the victims, learning from the church's experience of dealing with these cases, but then also learning from the dicastery of the doctrine of the faith, from what has actually occurred and with these different penal trials. Okay, these are the best practices that we can put into place to help prevent these kinds of things from happening ever again. Working with the Episcopal conferences throughout the world, working with the different civil authorities and all that to make sure that reporting, that victims counseling and assistance is being provided, as well as the overall education. Like we have in my diocese, we still have the Protecting God's Children program, so that these different kinds of things are being implemented throughout the universal church, and that dioceses are taking seriously, as well as religious institutes and societies of apostolic life. That's a big thing. Those communities also need dioceses. We all have these Protecting God's Children programs, but the religious need to have these kinds of programs in place too, because a lot of the abuse occurred in religious communities, not necessarily with diocesan priests, not merely with diocesan priests, but with religious priests and religious sisters who were abusive to children.
0: Yeah,
6: and so
0: there's different
6: all this needs to be occurring
0: in all those situations, right? So
6: correct.
0: Some of those people report to superiors rather than
6: their bishops.
0: So
6: correct.
0: You got well, and not only that, you're also dealing with every culture in the entire world, right? And the
6: correct.
0: Way that the sexual revolution manifested in the West is different than, you know, the way that these things manifested in other countries that were not, you know, part of the same world. I mean, we're in a very different kind of moral situation here in the United States than people might be in parts of, you know, Latin America or in Africa or other things like that. So,
6: correct.
0: I mean, what a complicated thing to figure out. How does this look in all the different kinds of cultures? You know, how do different dioceses figure out, and different religious orders in different countries figure out what's the most effective way to safeguard and protect people?
6: Correct. However, it is possible to extract certain universally applicable norms. So if we have, as our Catholic faith, that sexual acts outside of marriage are gravely disordered, meaning that they are potentially matter for mortal sin, then we can say, regardless of culture, that any sexual acts with a minor child, meaning that you are clearly not married to that person, by clergy or religious, is a violation of the Sixth Commandment, is also a violation of human dignity. And therefore, such actions can have universally applicable norms. However, you do raise a good point in the fact that in some societies, I mean, in England, for instance, most all boys' schools would talk about being buggered. Oh, it was just buggery. You know, the professor buggered this child. The professor buggered this boy. You know, and buggery was kind of an acceptable norm in England. And yet, obviously it is wrong and disgusting and inappropriate. In certain other cultures, you have the fact that it is not uncommon to have an apprenticeship model. And in the apprenticeship model, many times you would find that the master, to use the British word, buggers the apprentice. And these kinds of things are culturally ingrained in some societies, but that does not mean that as Christians it is acceptable. It has never been acceptable. And
0: it's always a violation of human dignity.
6: Correct.
0: And we gotta, and this correct. Is where you know, you even see it in some cases of, you know, locker room behavior mm-hmm. gets excused until you realize, man, there's way worse stuff going on even than the bad stuff that we thought we knew about, right? And we
6: correct.
0: Can't, we cannot allow it. We cannot allow it.
6: It's so this commission is there to stop that stuff.
0: Good.
6: Amen.
0: I hope it stops forever.
6: I agree. Amen.
0: So, yes. Well, thank you so much, Father Philip Michael Tangora. I appreciate you bringing a little clarity here. Have a great day, and we'll talk to you soon.
6: All right. God bless everybody.
0: All right. 16 minutes past the hour. Got headlines next.
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0: 18 past. 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
1: Leaders at the Group of Seven summit have thrown their support behind the U.S.'s tentative agreement with Iran. Pope Leo has welcomed the U.S.-Iran deal, saying that it's always better to do dialogue than return to war. And the Holy Father has sent a video message to the 10th Austrian World Summit, highlighting faith, hope, and love as themes that can help reflect on the climate crisis.
0: Next newscast coming in about 11 minutes. Anna Mitchell, I have linked on our Facebook page the final episode in our 12-episode series.
1: Is it really the final one?
0: It is.
1: Really? Really and truly?
0: It's the end of the age.
1: Wow.
0: So for 12 episodes, my colleagues Ken Hensley and Kenny Burchard, who are both Protestant pastors, we've been doing a series together on dispensationalism. And if you don't know what that is, but you have heard of Left Behind and Late Great Planet Earth and the Rapture and all that, this is 12 episodes of us kind of giving a Catholic response to that world, which is sort of caught the popular Christian imagination, at least in the United States of America. It's not as popular worldwide, but here it's a very popular thing, the whole rapture, late great planet Earth, all that stuff. And it's actually, as we discussed at the very beginning of the series, fairly new. It's only a kind of way of dividing the scriptures that has been around since about the 1860s mm-hmm. with John Nelson Darby, and then kind of like took off here. But we've been spending the last two episodes really getting into Matthew 24, where Jesus says that the temple would be destroyed, that nation will rise against nation, earthquakes, wars, rumors of wars. And turns out that Jesus was right. In 70 AD, the temple was destroyed and not stone, one stone was left on one another. It was the end of an age. The age of the Jewish sacrificial system was completely over with. The end. All done. There were, radical persecutions. People did indeed flee Jerusalem, just like Jesus told people to flee Jerusalem when you see the armies surround it. So we unpack a little bit about how that all plays out in Matthew 24. Check out the episode linked on our Facebook page at sunrisemorningshow.com.
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11: This is Father Rob Jack with the Heart of St. Paul. When we think about the mystery of God and redemption, sometimes the answers seem a little complicated. St. Paul, however, keeps reminding us that the gospel of Jesus Christ and our redemption is very simple. He says this, "The saying is sure and worthy of full acceptance that Jesus Christ came into the world to save sinners." In other words, sinners could not reconcile themselves to God. Only God could do this. And so he sent his only begotten Son as our Savior to bind us to him in a new and everlasting covenant. Who are the sinners then? St. Paul tells us that he was the first and foremost of sinners, but he was given mercy by Jesus for an example to those who were to believe in him for eternal life. Like St. Paul, Jesus has shown us his mercy so that we too can be an example for those who were to believe in Christ for eternal life. If you or I were the only persons who had ever sinned, Jesus would have come for us and died for us alone. He desires that we have this life. And Paul's joy in sharing this life motivates him to tell others about the mercy of God and to repent from their sins. To be a Christian, we must admit that we are sinners, but God in his great mercy gives us his Son, so that the sin that separates us will be replaced by the grace that makes us his children. And this is what comes from the heart of St. Paul.
0: Sunrise Morning Show continues. I'm Matt Swaim. It's always great to catch up with Dr. Benjamin Lewis, Director of Translation Services for the International Commission on English in the Liturgy. Good morning, Dr. Lewis.
12: Good morning, Matt. How are you?
0: I'm doing well, and we get to talk about a hymn from the Office of Readings for the Solemnity of the Sacred Heart. Of course, that's a few days in the rear view, but we are in an entire month dedicated to the Sacred Heart, so I think it's still plenty appropriate. So tell us a little background on this hymn.
12: Yeah, so this is the Office of Readings hymn, and it actually comes to us from the 1700s. There was a Piarist father, Father Filippo Bruni, who I think was an auxiliary bishop in Italy, and died in 1771. And so he composed a couple of the hymns for the Solemnity of the Sacred Heart, including this Office of Readings hymn.
0: Okay, so tell us about this hymn. Let's hear it.
12: Yeah, so this is, "O heart, blessed ark that holds the law. O heart, blessed ark that holds the law. No ancient law that once enslaved, but one of freedom wrought by love, of mercy, pardon, saving grace. O heart, new temple, undefiled, of God's eternal covenant. More sacred than the shrine of old, more precious than the riven veil. Heart wounded by love's holy will, you bore the spear and open wound, that we might reverence and adore the wounds of love beyond our sight. Beneath this symbol of his love, Christ offered by his sacrifice, endured in mystery and in blood, a twofold offering as our priest. so loved by Christ, who would not love? Redeemed, who would not love in turn and seek in charity and love to cling to Christ unceasingly? To you, Lord Jesus, glory be, who from your heart pour forth all grace, with God the Father ever blessed, and loving Spirit ever one. Amen.
0: Yeah, it is a really cool set of images here. You actually hear some of the images that pop up in the Litany of the Sacred Heart as well.
12: That's right.
0: You half expect to hear Burning Furnace of Charity or some of these other titles as well.
12: Yes.
0: But, you know, beneath this symbol of his love, Christ offered by his sacrifice, you know, this is one of the other kind of sort of strange things that happens in Catholicism. It certainly happens with the Eucharist, where not only is Christ's heart a symbol, it is the thing that it signifies. So
12: yes,
0: we have this thing that, I mean, the heart is a symbol of love, but it's also a real, it's like a reality. So
12: yes,
0: what a thing to ponder.
12: Yeah, and that stanza especially, I think, is a great stanza to meditate on. The fact that Christ didn't just offer a sort of visible physical sacrifice, but there was a sort of internal spiritual sacrifice. So he not only bore the outward wounds on the cross and the spear and the thorns, but there was also, in and through those physical visible wounds, there was also the inward wound of what we couldn't see, the wounds of love beyond our sight, that love would allow himself to be despised and rejected and put to death in that way unjustly for our sake, is a kind of inward wound of his divine will.
0: Well, I got to tell you, and you know, this is maybe a fun way to close out this conversation, that I am a big fan of the devotion to the Sacred Heart of Jesus, but I kind of always was. I just never would have depicted it, you know, through art the way that the Catholic Church does. And of course, you did not grow up Catholic either. It is not as though Protestants have devotions to various body parts of Jesus, right?
12: Right.
0: And yet,
12: no.
0: You become Catholic, and people like. I have devotions to, I mean, Bernard of Clairvaux had a devotion to the shoulder wound of Christ.
12: Right.
0: You know, I wonder what it's been like for you to kind of really make this more of an embodied devotion to Christ's love.
12: Yeah, I think it is. It gets at the heart of Catholicism and the sort of sacramental understanding that we have of the world, where these visible, tangible signs of God's grace are the actual means of his grace. They're not just symbols, but they actually convey the grace they signify. And so that means that now his heart is not just a sign of his love, but it's the very way that he loves us. And so, yeah, we encounter God in these very physical, tangible moments that seem so human, and yet they're the way God comes to us and feeds us and nourishes us.
0: Yes, it's good stuff. Thank you so much, Dr. Benjamin Lewis. If our listeners want to get a copy of the Divine Office Hymnal, how do they do so?
12: Yeah, it's currently being published, the Divine Office Hymnal by GIA Music. You can order copies online.
0: 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Thank you as always. Have a great day, and we'll talk to you soon.
12: Thanks, Matt. You too.
0: Again, if you go to sunrisemorningshow.com, you can find all of our guests. 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
1: Good morning. morning. Leaders at the Group of Seven Summit have thrown their support behind President Donald Trump's tentative agreement with Iran. Trump wraps up talks at the summit today and is promoting the emerging agreement with Iran to prevent Iran from further developing nuclear weapons. Trump does face skepticism from allies like Israel. He says he does not want Israel getting in the way of a deal with Iran.
2: The way Israel has handled themselves with Lebanon and with Hezbollah. They should have been able to do the job faster. It just goes on forever. And when that happens, it throws a negative light on the big deal, and that's the deal with Iran.
1: The agreement is set to be signed on Friday in Switzerland. Meanwhile, trade with China and how to regulate artificial intelligence are some of the topics that will be covered on this, the last day of the G7 summit in France. John Lester has more.
13: Trade with China and how to regulate artificial intelligence were on the menu for the last day of what has been a surprisingly smooth summit of world leaders in France. The first get-together of G7 nations since President Donald Trump and Israel launched the Iran war in February appeared headed for stormy waters before it started on Monday. The tentative U.S. deal with Iran, expected to be signed Friday and struck just before the summit, contributed hugely to the changed dynamic in Evian-les-Bains. Other G7 nations welcomed it, and they want to help make it stick. UK Prime Minister Keir Starmer and others also spoke of a mood change on Ukraine. Ukraine's President Volodymyr Zelensky, invited to address the G7 leaders, made the case that his forces are making progress against Russia's invasion and that more pressure must be applied for a negotiated settlement.
1: Pope Leo, meanwhile, has welcomed the deal between the U.S. and Iran. Speaking to reporters yesterday, the Holy Father said, quote, "Thank God there is at least this memorandum that they will officially sign on Friday." He went on to say, "There will be several points to be established, but it is always better to do so through dialogue, through negotiation, rather than returning to war," end quote. Pope Leo has sent a video message to the 10th Austrian World Summit, and in his

0: charity, solidarity, and social justice. In his video message, the Pope emphasized that these essential personal and social matters are intimately connected to the climate crisis, which he said is a critical manifestation of the wider socioeconomic crisis.
1: Unless they are addressed, no technical solutions for protecting the environment will have a chance of achieving their desired end.
0: In this regard, Pope Leo insisted on the need to pay attention to the poorest and those most vulnerable to environmental degradation. The Pope then pointed out how religions and faith reinforce the overall desire to protect life and care for nature, as they see creation as a divine gift. Pope Leo also recognized that there is a lot of fear today, as peace seems to be increasingly threatened by a lack of respect for creation, the plundering of natural resources, and a progressive decline in the quality of life due to climate change. He urged international cooperation and a cohesive and forward-looking multilateral and insisted to have hope, which can be a powerful driving force. The Pope believes it is possible to have just transitions towards societies where common good prevails over profit and economic models are rooted in solidarity and common dignity.
1: Yet this requires wealthier countries to meet their obligations to support poorer countries financially. We also need the development of a new person-centered international financial framework to ensure that all countries, especially the poorest and those most vulnerable to climate disasters, can reach their full potential.
0: I'm Isabella De Carvalho.
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1: Remember, O most loving heart of Jesus, that they for whom I pray are those for whom you prayed so earnestly the night before your death. These are they to whom you look to continue with you in your sorrows when others forsake you, who share your griefs and have inherited your persecutions according to your word, that the servant is not greater than his Lord. Remember, O heart of Jesus, that they are the objects of the world's hatred and Satan's deadliest snares. Keep them then, O Jesus, in the safe citadel of your Sacred Heart, and there let them be sanctified in truth. May they be one with you, and one among themselves, and grant that multitudes may be brought through their word to believe in you and love you. Amen.

0: 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Very happy to have you along with us on a Wednesday morning. Deacon Nathan Beiersdorfer is back with us now on the Sunrise Morning Show. He's a permanent deacon in the Archdiocese of Cincinnati, executive director of the Good Shepherd Catholic Montessori School in Cincinnati, online at gscmontessori.org. Good morning, Deacon Nathan.
1: Good morning, Annie. Good to be with you.
0: It is good to have you, although St. Francis de Sales continues to convict me in ways that I don't expect. And that would be the case when it comes to the issue of slander, which I didn't think I was guilty of. But after reading chapter 29 in Introduction to the Devout Life, as we continue our series on it, I'm, examining my conscience a little more closely. So he condemns this vice in no uncertain

0: terms, and in fact compares it to murder, which is quite a jarring assertion, Deacon Nathan. So talk about how he's able to make that assertion. What are the three lives that people have that he speaks about in this chapter?
1: Slander is the sin in which we take away our neighbor's good name. And it is a kind of murder, a sin against the fifth commandment. St. Francis de Sales says that we all have three lives, as you said. A spiritual life, which depends upon the grace of God. Second, a bodily life, which depends upon the soul to inform it. And third, a civil life, which depends upon our good reputation. And each of these three lives can be ended or killed in a certain way. We kill the spiritual life by sinning, by closing off our relationship with God's grace. The bodily life is ended by death, and our civil life is killed by slander. But worse yet, he says that the slanderer himself commits three murders with his idle tongue. Not only he destroys his own soul and the soul of the person who's listening to him, but he also commits the civil death of the object of his slander. And so St. Bernard says that the devil has possession of both the slanderer and the one who listens to him. And so how do we do this? You know, because, you know, you're examining your conscience, I'm examining mine. The reason why we're looking through this book in particular is because it's such an important book for anybody who doesn't have a spiritual director or who just needs to go deeper into their faith and they need a guide. And so how do we slander someone else? He says, he speaks of this idle tongue, which sounds to me like it's often done not out of malice, but more like laziness or carelessness. Mm-hmm. And that's what we're mostly guilty of, I think, most of us. The disconnect is that we don't realize how awful this sin really is. David says that the slanderer makes their tongue as sharp as a serpent's tongue. And we should think about this the next time we're tempted to speak ill of someone, like we're getting ready to act like a snake. And so whether we're imputing sins or faults to a neighbor, or we're needlessly disclosing their real faults, or exaggerating things about them that everybody knows are their problem, or attributing wrong motives to a good action, or maliciously concealing a good motive, or depreciating someone's good action. All of these are ways in which we slander. But the worst, he says, is an outright false accusation where we deny the truth in order to damage somebody. And when we spoke last week, we talked about using bad language with the affection of goodwill. And the same thing happens with slander. This is the most spiteful sort of slander of all of them. Professing my love of someone like a friend, but then saying that they are so excellent in so many ways, but if only they could change this, or if only I have to say this one bad thing about them. St. Francis says that we are like an archer who takes more time to aim better so that our arrow goes deeper into the listener's mind. Mm. And this goes to the next point. He says, witty slander is the most mischievous of all. He says some poisons are feeble when they're taken alone, but when they're mixed with wine, they become more powerful. The same with some slander, which in some cases would go in and out of a person's ear. But when you mix them with humor or amusing comments, the listener's brain becomes more interested. And so he says, don't pronounce a man to be a drunk just because you have seen him drunk once, or don't pronounce him to be an adulterer because you know he has sinned. St. Francis says a single act does not stamp someone forever. Noah was drunk once. Lot was guilty of incest. St. Paul cannot be called a blasphemer or a man of blood, even though he did those things before he converted. Even someone who's persistent in long sin. You may be wrong if you call them vicious. Simon called Mary Magdalene a sinner because her past was well known, but he was a liar because she was instead a saintly penitent and caused Jesus himself to defend her.
0: Reading through this chapter was just, I mean, it was almost too much, Deacon Nathan, like all of the ways that we can fall into this pernicious sin. And of course, even just hearing those kinds of things can lead us to fear moving into them, right? But there's also this desire to be better. So when it comes to raising the standard, so to speak, what does he have to say about the extreme opposite of slander?
1: So while we should be sensitive to the slightest approach to slander, as you've said, you know, we're trying to be more on guard for this. We should also be on guard for the other extreme, which is also very prevalent today, which is our desire to speak evil of no one, and instead we uphold their vice. So, for instance, if you're mixed up with a slanderer, we may excuse that person by because we say, well, they're always frank and free-spoken. They tell it like it is. Or someone who's notoriously vain, we may call them liberal or elegant or sophisticated, as St. Francis de Sales says. Or we excuse disobedience for zeal. We excuse arrogance for frankness, evil intimacy for companionship. But he says we must always call sin, sin, but with the following rules. If we should condemn a neighbor's sin, make sure it is necessary for his good or the good of others. Don't allow, especially young people, to think that you approve of a sin or think lightly of it. You know, and I think of times where our family's been out in public and, you know, a group of young people are using foul language in earshot of my kids. And sometimes the best action is just to go to confront them, and not in this big confrontational way, but just to show them what they're doing and how wrong it is to do that in front of other, you know, in front of little kids. And sometimes that's all it takes is for someone just to call them out for it and for them to realize what they're doing is not good. But the next thing he says is to make sure that you are the proper person to be doing the chastening. If you're the least important person present, as St. Francis says, it may not be your place to censure. But if it be your duty, make sure that your words be not too much or not too little. And so, for instance, if a father must censure another father because he sees him neglecting his duties, he says, don't exaggerate the neglect in the slightest so as to avoid to make it out more than it is. And that becomes a malicious slander. And so the best advice he says is when you speak of your neighbor, think of your tongue as a scalpel in a surgeon's hand. And finally, when you are called upon to blame sin, strive to spare the sinner.
0: Mm. Yeah. And he goes on to say, public notorious sinners may be spoken of freely, provided always, even then, that a spirit of charity and compassion prevail. But just quickly, Deacon Nathan, how do we elevate our conversation?
1: You know, he says, let all your words be kindly, frank, sincere, straightforward, simple, and true. And I'm reminded of like Gregory Peck's portrayal of Atticus Finch in To Kill a Mockingbird as a good example of how to deal with others, how to speak well of others, and how to get the truth across. Or I think if our listeners want to go look up something really good today, St. John Henry Newman has a number of rules to this end in his Definition of a Gentleman.
0: Ooh, nice. Definition of a Gentleman. I'll go look that one up today from John Henry Newman.
1: One of the things he says is if he engages in controversy of any kind, his discipline preserves him from any discourtesy. And so it's really interesting to see if anybody wants to, you know, learn how to be a better gentleman or gentlewoman. That's a great thing to look up.
0: Nice. Well, we've got Good Shepherd Catholic Montessori School linked at sunrisemorningshow.com. Wish we had more time, Deacon Nathan, but thank you so much for your thoughts this morning.
1: Thank you, Annie. God bless. Have a great day.
0: You too. Thanks. All right. It's 14 till, and Father Wade Menezes joins us next.
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0: Very happy to welcome back to the Sunrise Morning Show Father Wade Menezes. He's a Father of Mercy and host of Open Line Tuesday on EWTN Radio. He's author of several books, including, pertinent to this discussion, Stand Firm, Be Strong, a men's Catholic daily devotional of Scripture and Saints. Father, welcome back to the show.
6: Thank you, Anna. It's great to be with you all again.
0: It is so great to have you. So great to finally meet you in person over the weekend for Sacred Heart Radio's 25th anniversary celebrations. So grateful you could come, Father. I hope you enjoyed Cincinnati.
6: Oh, I did. In fact, I was just telling Paul now when he connected me to you all that I just enjoyed myself as much as I think you guys enjoyed me.
0: Yeah, it was awesome. It was such
6: an
0: awesome
6: fun crowd.
0: Weekend.
6: It was a really fun crowd.
0: It really was. And, well, with Father's Day coming up, I thought it would be good to offer our listeners at least one suggestion for people to get for Dad this upcoming weekend. And I think that your devotional, Stand Firm, Be Strong, would be a great opportunity for folks to, encourage their dads in the faith. Can you give us a sense of how you set up these daily devotions?
6: Sure. So it's a 200-day daily devotional of Scripture and Saints. And 200 days is just over a six-month period. So I call it my six-month spiritual manual for men.
0: Nice.
6: I wrote it specifically for men, as you said in the title when you introduced me, Anna, Stand Firm, Be Strong. That's a passage from Scripture from the New Testament, 1 Corinthians 16:13. Stand Firm, Be Strong, a men's Catholic daily devotional of Scripture and Saints. And each of the 200 days has a theme at the top, like accountability, commitment, the reality of the devil, the importance of at least weekly Eucharist, the importance of at least weekly confession, the importance of striving to stay out of debt. Watch your friends, watch your mouth, right? So a whole collection of both secular and spiritual topics, or I could say also temporal and spiritual topics, to help form the whole man, right? Every day has that theme at the top of the page, all 200 days, and then three things follow the theme of the day, Anna, in this order. The Scripture quote on that theme, the saint quote on that theme, and then Father Wade's short meditation on that theme of the day. The Scripture quote and the saint quote are together shadow boxed in a gray box, and then underneath that box is my meditation for that day on that same theme. So it's a very appealing book. It's easy to read. This is meant to be a 5 to 7 minute spiritual exercise for the guys over the course of 200 days, just over 6 months. And get this, I did not calendarize it on purpose. I did not go from January 1 to June 30th, for example. I simply went day 1, day 2, day 3, day 4, all the way to day 200. Why? Because of the reality that things come up in a guy's life, right? He might have to set the book aside for 4 or 5 days, maybe because, sadly, of a family tragedy or because he's interviewing for jobs and he has to fly out of state or do this or that or something urgent has come up in his life. He sets it aside for those 4 or 5 days. Let's say his last day of reading was day 112. When he comes back 4 or 5, 6 days later, he just picks up at day 113. So it's meant to be a really easy read with a commitment of 5 to 7 minutes each day.
0: Yeah, not much of a commitment at all, and yet a lot to chew on in those meditations. I mean, even just the Scripture verse or even just the saint quote would be enough, but then having the reflection from you as well. Can you talk about the importance of strength and fortitude in the life of a faithful man?
6: Yeah, you know, we live in a culture today where masculinity greatly lacks in its authentic sense. You know, it's very interesting, Anna, that the word in Latin for man, precisely as male, the Latin word for man as male, as opposed to mankind, meaning men and women together, mankind in Latin would be homines. But But in Latin, the word for man, precisely as a male, is vir.
0: V-I-R.
6: It's the same Latin word root that we get the word virtue from in the English, or virtus, which means and implies strength, power, and ability. So what's the lesson here? The lesson here is that precisely to be a man, precisely what authentic masculinity means, is to be virtuous, is to strive to be virtuous. And the ancients got this, and Christ personified it. This is the goal of the man today. You know, we're talking about dads especially, because this coming Sunday is Father's Day here in the United States. It's coming Sunday, June 21st. But I wrote the book for all males, singles, married, widowers, consecrated religious men, priests and brothers, whether active or contemplative in their apostolate with their religious community, diocesan priests. I even mentioned bishops and archbishops in my introduction. I wrote this book for men of all states in life, and I want to highlight it for the men during this talk with you now who are married specifically, because the married man, per se, is called to be the Christ figure of the home. He's called to be the priest figure of the home. For example, to make sure and watch and guard the threshold of his home to make sure that no evil enters into it. Because Christ, again, personified what it means to be virtuous precisely as a male. His priesthood conveys this too. And this is a message I want to give to all men, but especially this time of year of June, the month of the Sacred Heart, which shows us mercy, love, and compassion, as I highlighted at the Solemnity Mass this past Friday for the Great Solemnity of the Sacred Heart. I want it also to be something that's personified for men who are married men, husbands and fathers, who are called to be the Christ figure, the priest figure of the home.
0: You know, it seems like it might be easier to just sort of coast through life without any challenges, and that's how I can stand firm in the faith, but why are struggles and trials so helpful in this regard for any man looking to be faithful?
6: Well, they strengthen us in that virtue. They strengthen us in those virtues of courage and fortitude to stand stronger for whatever might come down the road, right? We know that our lives are not exempt from trial. Christ himself suffered even to the point of death when he laid down his life for all of us. And Jesus himself says in the Gospels, no greater love than this than to lay down one's life for one's friends. That's the greatest love one can have for one in this life while still living on earth. The greatest love we can have for another even after this earthly life is to want to see the other in heaven. These are the themes and the realities that we're called to embrace the cross just as Christ did.
0: And these are just a few of the themes that you can glean from Father Wade Moniz's book, Stand Firm, Be Strong, A Men's Catholic Daily Devotional of Scripture and Saints.
6: 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And get this, there's a T-shirt, a 12-in-1 pocket knife, and a travel mug that can go with the book if you wish.
0: That's awesome. In fact, because Father Wade was, and thank you, Father Wade, you can find all of this linked at sunrisemorningshow.com. Because I got to see Father Wade in person over the weekend, I already gave Will an early Father's Day gift with a travel mug and the pocket knife. Pretty nice. So, anyway, happy Father's Day. A couple of days in advance. Still got a few days to get ready. That'll do it for the Sunrise Morning Show today. May God bless you and keep you and grant you his peace.
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17: On a Wednesday morning, it's June 17th. Great to be with you in the middle of the week on a Wednesday and every day here at EWTN's Catholic Connection. Coming your way today, very important topics we'll be discussing, including the fact that June is Internet Safety Month. And we're going to be talking to Donna Rice Hughes right out of the gate after the news and the weather. And she's the president and CEO of Enough is Enough, and she works to protect children online and families. And she's also going to tell us about some new technology, good technology, to help families make a difference in terms of social media scrolling and content and all that good stuff. We'll also, or bad stuff, whatever the case may be, we will take a look at the United Kingdom's recent social media ban for teens under 16, children under 16. That was announced earlier this week. They joined Canada, they joined Australia, and I believe Spain has done this as well. We'll talk about that with Donna Rice Hughes. Shrines and Wonders Wednesday, as always, at the bottom of the hour, 28 minutes past the hour, based on my EWTN book, the first volume of Italy's Shrines and Wonders, and of course the second volume, which came out yesterday on St. Francis. So this morning, you're going to get a kick out of this, but it really happens in many places, especially in areas that produce a lot of wine, which is pretty much every region of Italy, because they all have their own wines from various parts. But they have this race, and in the summertime, there's all kinds of really fun and very unique festivals. And this one is called the Palio di Botti. Botti means barrel in Italian, and palio actually means flag or banner, more commonly referred to as a particular race. Now, this one is just really, I would say, creative and making use of empty large wine barrels that can weigh up to 200 pounds, depending on the size. And the ones that are used in the race in the town that is next to our little village, they're quite large. And they have these races all across Italy, especially in Tuscany, even down on the Amalfi Coast and here in Umbria. And they tie it in with other events, medieval events. And so we'll talk about that and the history behind it. And it's quite something to watch, because in our village, the main village outside of our tiny, tiny town, which only has like 100 people, they actually have to put barricades up all along the streets to keep people safe. And then we'll also talk a little bit about St. Francis in relationship to peace, based on the recently released, as recently as yesterday, book, Italy Shrines and Wonders, Volume 2 on St. Francis. And then we'll stay in Italy and talk to Joan Lewis, get the latest from Rome. That is our first hour, so Joan will join us as she always does at 39 minutes past the hour. Second hour of the program, after the news and weather, I want you to listen to this letter that was written to a doctor, I guess if you could call him that, by a woman. Her name is Claire Abernathy, and she's a detransitioner, and she is speaking out very loudly and very strongly regarding what happened to her. And she wrote a very powerful open letter to this doctor, whose name is William Allen Dullen, and she did it on the anniversary of her mastectomy. And it's heartbreaking, but it's very well written, and it's also, I think, very eye-opening. And there was an interview that she did, a brief interview that she did with Fox News. We're trying to get that for you and play that along with reading you this letter. And then we're also going to take a look at how much of this is now coming to light. Really, I think the dam started to break a few years ago when there were some folks who worked at this detransitioning, or actually transitioning, so-called clinic in Great Britain and described exactly what this young American woman is describing. She says she only met with the so-called medical team for 15 minutes. 15 minutes. And there were all kinds of other issues going on in her life, and they never got to the bottom of it before deciding, making this decision about this drastic surgery. And this is what happened over in Great Britain, where these whistleblowers are saying, well, wait a minute, we're supposed to be helping these kids. Aren't we supposed to listen to them and find out what's going on? Maybe it's something else that's bothering them. And they blew the whistle, and that particular facility closed down temporarily, but there's still some issues going on with that in the country overseas. But much to discuss. We'll talk about that in 2 cents. And then we're going to take a look at Eucharistic Adoration, which two wonderful priests have written books about the topic. They're in studio at EW10. We'll have two segments with Father Ignatius Schweitzer and Father Jesse Mangut on Eucharistic Adoration. Busy Wednesday. I do hope you can stay tuned for the entire 2 hours, the second hour, of course, on EWTN's Radio Extra. Weather-wise, we've got some real issues across the country, especially with rainfall. Excessive rainfall and potentially tropical cyclone-type weather in the south, along with severe thunderstorms expected in the middle part of the country. Excessive rainfall, the National Weather Service is saying, could produce locally considerable flash flooding over parts of the northwestern Gulf Coast, the lower Mississippi River, and deep south through Thursday. And they're also saying potential tropical cyclone is available to happen. One is forecast to become a tropical storm, Arthur, as it moves along or just off the northwestern coast of the Gulf through Wednesday. An outbreak of severe weather is also forecast for today, Wednesday, in the Midwest. So a lot to consider with the weather as well as the news, but let's get started with the news right now. It is 5 minutes past the hour already here on EWTN's Catholic Connection. Let's get started. Federal law enforcement officials say multiple people have now been taken into custody after discussing plans to attack the UFC event at the White House. One of those arrested is from Ohio, where the governor, Mike DeWine, says the news should serve as a reminder to stay vigilant.
18: Look, we live in difficult times, and there are people out there who are inclined and capable of doing very bad things.
17: According to a criminal complaint, the young man from Ohio, 19-year-old Tyson Proper, was arrested in Knox County and faces 4 criminal counts, including attempted murder of an officer or employee of the U.S. The plot is believed to have involved using drones and a gunman to cause harm at the event on Sunday. The FBI and Secret Service reportedly uncovered the plans and messages between the suspects. Meanwhile, the FBI is saying a worried mother's tip was the key factor in stopping an alleged plot to attack the USC Freedom event on Sunday. According to court documents, a mother of the 19-year-old Ohio suspect became alarmed after noticing several things, including her son's online communications with strangers, his spending of about $3,000 of his graduation money on ballistic armor plates, a shotgun, and large quantities of ammunition, and researching locations near the nation's capital and receiving maps and images via text and Discord. She then contacted police. When officers visited, his father told them their son had been meeting online with others and planned to leave for the weekend of June 13th. Meanwhile, Daniel Martindale has more on the two men from Southern California who are facing charges in connection with that alleged terror plot. He has the details.
19: Brian Omar Roa and Michael Allen Thomas from Riverside County are facing federal conspiracy to commit murder charges. Both men made their initial court appearances on Monday in Riverside. The FBI says they are planning to use explosive-laden drones and snipers to assassinate political leaders at UFC Freedom 250. Authorities confirm a multi-agency law enforcement operation successfully neutralized the threat of a large-scale attack. A federal criminal complaint says Roa and Thomas were reported to the FBI by a 19-year-old co-conspirator from Ohio. I'm Daniel Martindale.
17: President Trump suggesting a deal between the U.S. and Iran can survive even if Israel continues its attack on Lebanon. The president shared the comments while speaking from the G7 in France yesterday, but he rejected the loss of innocent lives. When asked if the deal can survive, President Trump said it can, but Israel is fighting Hezbollah too long and too many people are being killed. His comments coming as tensions with Israeli Prime Minister Benjamin Netanyahu rise due to the attacks in Lebanon, but Netanyahu has insisted on targeting Iran-backed Hezbollah. However, the president says Netanyahu has to be more responsible with respect to Lebanon. And Mark Mayfield tells us Democrats and even some Republicans are expressing skepticism about the U.S.-Iran framework agreement set to be signed on Friday.
20: Most of the concern from Republicans surrounds reports that claim the U.S. will send funds to Iran, but Vice President J.D. Vance says that's not true.
21: Not a single cent of American money under any circumstance, no matter what the Iranians do, goes to Iran.
20: Vance says the agreement does allow Iran to reach peaceful benchmarks, which would then allow other countries in the region to invest in Iranian infrastructure. Vance adds the agreement does state Iran must never develop or buy a nuclear weapon. His boss, President Trump, insists that it's a good deal that will open the Strait of Hormuz and stop Iran from getting a nuclear weapon as further negotiations are scheduled after the signing. I'm Mark Mayfield.
17: Meanwhile, some lawmakers in Congress are saying they still have not been briefed on that deal. U.S. Senator of Iowa and chair of the Senate Judiciary Committee, Chuck Grassley, says lawmakers so far are not aware of the terms.
22: It would be better, from my point of view, if we had had it in our hands yesterday, and I don't see a reason why we haven't had. We have not been briefed on it. We haven't been told that we're going to have a briefing.
17: Senator Johnny Ernst released a statement saying a deal of this magnitude deserves thorough review. It's critical the Senate has the opportunity to examine the details. And asked about the recent agreement between the U.S. and Iran, the Pope said, thank God there is at least this memorandum, but they will officially sign on Friday. He said there will be several points to be established, but it is always better to do so through dialogue, negotiation, rather than returning to war. The Holy Father expressing his hope that the memorandum might be truly a solution to the war, that the war is really over, and that we can move forward for the good of all. Eliminate nuclear weapons, yes, seek the good of all peoples, and seek how to solve those problems, also at the economic and social levels that have been created in this time. Linda Bordoni tells us that the joint declaration signed in Geneva is calling for an end to the use of artificial intelligence and military targeting operations.
23: The statement, endorsed by 226 organizations and experts, including the World Council of Churches, urges technology companies and governments to stop supplying AI systems used in the military kill chain and to ensure that AI technologies do not contribute to violations of international humanitarian law or human rights. The declaration was presented during a UN meeting on artificial intelligence in the military domain held in Geneva this week. It comes in the wake of Pope Leo XIV's encyclical Magnifica Humanitas and his appeal for the world to disarm AI. The signatories warn that AI is increasingly being used to accelerate warfare, enabling military operations to be carried out more quickly and on a larger scale. They argue that such systems risk undermining human responsibility in life and death decisions and could make it more difficult to identify accountability when violations of international law occur. Particular concern is expressed over the use of large language models and other AI tools to generate and prioritize military targets. According to the declaration, these technologies may weaken compliance with the principles of distinction, proportionality, and precaution that lie at the heart of international humanitarian law.
17: Republican Governor Mike DeWine, who has repeatedly postponed executions over the past 7 years, saying yesterday that Ohio should abolish the death penalty, confirming his change of heart on the policy he helped write as a state legislature 45 years ago. The 79-year-old said during a news conference that information indicates a death penalty is not serving as a deterrent to violent crime, which he had always believed was its moral imperative. He added, "I don't believe that argument today can be successfully made, nor do I believe that there's any chance in the future the facts that I've cited to support that belief will change." He was at a press conference yesterday. And it's almost 13 minutes past the hour, but we should let you know about a developing storm, a tropical storm. We briefly mentioned it in the weather forecast earlier. There is a tropical storm expected to form along the Gulf Coast today, and forecasters are warning the name is Arthur, and the tropical storm Arthur could bring up to a foot of rain and dangerous flooding to parts of Louisiana and Texas as well. A tropical storm watch is now in effect along the coast, where forecasters say the potential typical or tropical cyclone is currently about 250 miles southwest of Lake Charles, Louisiana. Flood warnings have also been issued near Lake Charles and in parts of Texas. Officials are urging residents in Galveston to prepare for heavy rain, wind gusts, and possible flooding. And the most severe weather expected between 10 a.m. and 3 p.m. local time, so about 2 hours from now. So take a note of it if you're in that area. It is a Wednesday morning. It's June 17th, and June is Internet Safety Awareness Month. We'll discuss up next.
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2: 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Einstein himself said, "The only thing that stood in Hitler's path was the Catholic Church."
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3: Hi, I'm Doug Keck, and this is an EWTN Bookmark Brief. We're speaking with author Robert Royal about his book, The Martyrs of the New Millennium: The Global Persecution of Christians in the 21st Century, published by Sophia Press and available through our EWTN religious catalog. So, Robert, why is this book important, especially for Catholics today?
4: Well, because I think most of us Catholics do not realize that there is persecution and martyrdom on every continent in the world these days, even places like Mexico that we think of as highly Catholic produce martyrs these days. We're not aware of it. It's good for us to be informed about it. And I think the only way that we can better the situation is by knowing what's going on and then actually doing something about it wherever we can.
3: 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And his book is The Martyrs of the Millennium, The Global Persecution of Christians in the 21st Century, again, available through our religious catalog. This has been a Bookmark Brief. Thanks for stopping by. 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
25: We're all familiar with the gospel where Mary is sitting at Jesus' feet while her sister Martha does the cooking and cleaning. And when Martha complains, Jesus says, "Martha, Martha, you're anxious and worried about many things. There's need of only one thing. Mary has chosen the better portion." That gospel always bothered me. Look, if Martha weren't cooking and cleaning, no one would have eaten. But if you think about it, Jesus didn't say, "Martha, Martha, stop cooking." He said, "Stop being anxious about many things." It's okay to work hard, but Jesus is telling us, don't be busy, be occupied. If there's 100 things on your plate, make sure only one thing is on your heart. And what's that one thing? Love. Receive each task as a gift from God. Offer it back to Him and do it all with love in imitation of Jesus. I know, easier said than done. Lord, help us to be like Mary when we have to work like Martha. 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
26: This is Father Ignatius John Schweitzer. In the name of the Father, and of the Son, and of the Holy Spirit, amen. Lord, the culture of death assaults us daily. Renew our culture. Transform it into a culture of life. Bring abortion to an end. Make us people who love one another. God of all life, open our hearts to reverence human life. the infinite dignity of the human person, your very image and likeness in this world. Open our eyes to catch a glimpse of you in the human person. Lord, deliver us from evil. And we find this deliverance, this redemption, this freedom in the Lord Jesus and the abundant life he has come to give us, the abundant life that he himself is for us. In the name of the Father, and of the Son, and of the Holy Spirit, amen.

0: It's a Wednesday morning. It's June 17th. Great to be with you here on EWTN's Catholic Connection, Monday through Friday. We are working on getting a hold of our scheduled guest. Of course, Donna Rice Hughes is with Enough is Enough. It's a wonderful organization that works with families and the government to really provide safety for families and learning how to use the internet and all media, especially social media, wisely. We are working on getting in touch with her. We might do a switcheroo, so we'll see if she joins us. We can put her on in the second hour. But I thought I would use this time, since we have it, to discuss what I was going to bring up, and may still, depending on where we go with Donna, if she does come around. It could be a phone issue. Hey, it's live radio. Things happen. You always have to be prepared, like the Boy Scouts. Anyhow, this story is so compelling regarding this young woman who wrote this open letter to this, I'm using the air quotes here, doctor who performed a mastectomy on her several years ago. There's a story on Fox News. It's on their homepage, and so I did a little digging, and I found the letter, but I just wanted to share with you a little bit of background here. And this really does tie in with June being Internet Awareness Safety Month, because where do most of these young people get these ideas that or are pressured or brainwashed into thinking that the only way they're going to solve whatever issue they may be having is to go through, in many cases, irreversible, extremely dangerous surgery, so-called surgery. They call it transitioning surgery. And there is more and more young people speaking out, including this young woman, and her name is Claire Abernathy. A detransitioner who underwent a double mastectomy as a teen is publicly confronting the surgeon who performed the procedure, accusing him in an open letter of removing her healthy breasts without adequately addressing the underlying causes of her distress. Now, she posted this letter last week, about a week ago, last Thursday. Her letter to plastic surgeon Dr. Alan Dullen details her regret over the surgery and describes the physical and emotional toll she continues to experience years later. She says, "You took advantage of a little girl's confusion and a family's trust to perform an unnecessary disfiguring surgery on a child who was barely through puberty. You committed an act of violence that I have to wear on my skin for the rest of my life." And in a recent opinion piece for Fox News, Abernathy wrote she was put on testosterone at 14 years old, and then 8 months later, surgeons performed a double mastectomy on her. "I am no longer that silent, vulnerable 14-year-old. I'm a woman living in the wreckage of your carelessness." Dullen is described on the website for the American Institute for Plastic Surgery as a board-certified plastic surgeon, quote, serving patients throughout the Dallas and Fort Worth area, including Plano, Frisco, and Dallas. The site says he focuses on cosmetic plastic surgery and approaches aesthetic surgery as a collaborative process rooted in education, transparency, and individualized planning. His goal is to help patients make informed decisions that support confidence and long-term satisfaction. Oh, really? Well, listen to this. An October report from the Texas Insider said that Abernathy's double mastectomy at the American Institute for Plastic Surgery in Plano, Texas, was done on her between her 8th and 9th grade, and the surgery, guess how long the consultation was? 15 minutes. 15 minutes. See, this is the thing, and I'm going to dive into this more deeply on Friday, in Fact Check Friday, because the media have a lot to do with this in terms of the lack of responsibility in digging into this, and they're going along with the language of gender-affirming care. And you put that out there, right? And that becomes the mantra. Everybody is like a parrot, and they repeat it. And that it gets into our culture, into our heads, into our institutions, and you have these horrible things happening to children. And many of them now are going through these detransitioning periods, but it's never going to be totally successful in terms of the damage that's done to their body. And this is coming out, thanks be to God. There was a major lawsuit that was won by a young woman who sued for similar reasons. And then we had those workers in Great Britain who were working at a so-called transitioning clinic. They thought they were helping young people. And then they realized that there was very little consultation taking place before these kids were put on puberty blockers and then even being performed on in terms of surgeries. So let me just share a little bit more of this letter that she wrote and that she posted online. So again, this is Claire Abernathy, and this was on the anniversary of her mastectomy. Before I begin, let it be clear that I will not honor you with the title of doctor. A doctor is a healer, a protector of life and health, who adheres to the sacred oath of doing no harm. You are a sick man who used a medical degree as permission to disfigure children, and I refuse to grant you a title that you have so thoroughly disgraced. Until you were stopped by the passage of Texas Senate Bill 14 in 2023, you were prolific in the field of ideologically driven child mutilation. You, a single man, were third on the list of institutions who billed the most to private insurance companies for pediatric transgender surgeries between 2016 and 2022, competing with major institutions such as the Boston Children's Hospital and New York University Medical Center. You turned the destruction of children's healthy bodies into a high-volume business. I have lived every day for the last 7 years of the physical and psychological wreckage you left behind. When I was 14 years old, you took a scalpel to my healthy body and amputated my breasts. I didn't have the capacity to understand the permanence of what you were doing to me. I didn't have the foresight to know what it would feel like to reach adulthood and realize that my future and my bodily integrity had been stripped away before me, even before I reached high school. But you did. You were an adult. You were the expert. You were the one who held the oath to do no harm. What is most sickening, she says, what keeps me awake with a rage I can barely contain is the fact that you are a father. You have daughters of your own. When you look at them, she asks, do you see flesh to be cut or a human being to be protected? Did your wife nurse those children? Do you watch that bond, that fundamental experience, and then decide it was a responsible choice to steal the future from a 14-year-old girl? How do you look at your own children and then walk into an operating room to perform such a violent, irreversible procedure on someone else's little girl? Now, there are some very gruesome details in terms of her surgery, so I won't go into that. But all I have to say is this young girl has a lot of courage. I do hope that she's able to deal with her rage and somehow find forgiveness to give her more peace. But thanks be to God, she is speaking out. More people need to speak out, and more people need to be aware of what's going on. This is nonsense, this is evil, and it must stop. We'll be right back.
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2: Prayer is the only truly creative power in the world. God is the only one who can create something out of nothing. And when we pray, we welcome God into our hearts. And once he's there, he's going to do something. He's going to change things. He's going to transform us. He's going to make something out of the nothing that is me. That's the power of prayer for me. It's the only power that's guaranteed to change my life. And the only way I know to make that happen is through prayer.
3: This is Father John Bonavita Cola. Please join me in a prayer for an end to abortion. In the name of the Father, and of the Son, and of the Holy Spirit, amen. Heavenly Father, we thank you for the gift of life which we share in, because we share in your very life itself. The breath that you have breathed into us enables us to grow, to love, to enjoy your creation, and to come to know you more fully. We pray for those who struggle, those who face obstacles and difficulties. Assistance may be provided to them through the wonderful work of the many, many pro-life ministries throughout our land and throughout the world. And we pray that through their pregnancy, mothers will experience the power of the gift of life and being co-creators with you in the work of bringing human life into the world. We make this prayer through Christ our Lord. Amen. In the name of the Father, and of the Son, and of the Holy Spirit. Amen.
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28 minutes past the hour now. It's a Wednesday, and it's time for Shrines and Wonders Wednesday, based on my two volumes now of Italy's Shrines and Wonders. First coming out last year, the second just released yesterday from EWTM Publishing. I'm so excited. And if you're the Kindle type of person, I do believe there's a sale going on. You can get it on Kindle and Amazon, so just check that out if you're interested. But otherwise, we do hope that you will visit the EWTM Religious Catalog at EWTNRC.com. And also, if you're interested to go along with the book, which works very nicely, if you recall, earlier this year, right after Easter, the EWTN Learn series through our wonderful mission advancement team was released, and it too is all about St. Francis. 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This book, I think, is really special. This is the year of St. Francis, and this is one of the reasons why I wanted to write it. But it will serve if you enjoy going to Assisi or are looking forward to going to Assisi, even if you can't get there this year for the year of St. Francis, of course, marking 800 years of his passing. This is a great tool for you. It's also a great tool in addition to understanding the details about Assisi. It's also a good tool for seeing other places associated in the life of St. Francis, towns that really helped form him, towns that were very significant in terms of his ministry. It's not just about Assisi. Obviously, that's where he was born, that's where he passed away, that's where he's buried, that's where you can go venerate his tomb, St. Clair the same, other saints as well. Now the amazing St. Carlo Acutis is buried there in the middle of Assisi at St. Mary Major Church. But this is an opportunity to learn about places such as Spoleto, which is actually where his conversion began. Or maybe you want to learn more about Collestrata. There is a battle between Assisi and Perugia taking place there. It's a beautiful, tiny, tiny town on the top of a mountain, now overlooking a big mall, the Collestrata Mall, which is a big shopping mall in our area. But it's so historic. Or maybe you want to go on the Path of the Birds, a place where St. Francis was known to meet the animals and sing to the birds. The birds, you know, he spoke to the birds, the birds sang back. There's a whole path. There's 3 places. The Path of the Birds, there's a shrine, and then there's also a church dedicated to the saint in the beautiful Umbrian town of Bavagna, where they have a special relic, a stone on which St. Francis rested while he was preaching to the animals in that part of Italy. So we really tried to provide you with some wonderful, unique places in this book, and I think you'll really enjoy it. Obviously, we do give you a great deal of details on Assisi, because that's where it all began and where his ministry, well, where he died, not where the ministry ended. I would say it even took off further after he died, obviously. But the other place we go to, for example, is Greccio. Greccio is in Lazio, in northern Lazio, which is south of Umbria, where he created the first creche. We also take you to Liverna in Tuscany, where he received the stigmata. And what we tried to do with this book is give you a truly realistic look at the life of this spiritual giant. Too many of us, myself included, and I talk about that in the introduction, put him in a box and think of him about this wonderful, peaceful saint, which he was, who would walk around and the birds would be tweeting around his head and the butterflies would be flying and there was nothing to upset anyone. It was all, you know, smiles and big hearts and all kinds of stuff. Well, that's not totally true. Yes, Francis was joyful. Yes, he had a connection with creation. Definitely, it was a big part of his ministry. But he struggled and he pushed through and he worked so hard to the point of sickness and exhaustion. And if you think that he didn't have any issues within the church or within his own orders, well, you're wrong. Because he went to Liverna, actually, in Tuscany to pray toward the end of his life and to seek solace because there was so much infighting with the Franciscans. And so I think he's very relatable in that way. And also, I think right now, this week in particular, he is a great saint toward whom we can look regarding peace. His hometown, Assisi, is known as the City of Peace, Città del Pace, and he is known as the Saint of Peace. One of the reasons is that in all of his travels, he didn't just travel all over Italy, he made it all the way over to Egypt and the Holy Land. And when he was in Egypt, he was going to preach to the Christian soldiers in the middle of the Crusades, the Fifth Crusade more specifically.

0: Assisi over so many years and leading so many pilgrimages and living here in the land of St. Francis has made a huge difference on my perspective as well as my husband's, Deacon Dom. About 2 minutes left, so something super fun that happens in many places in Italy, and I don't know if you've ever seen this when you've been here, if you've seen any type of the festivals that they do in the summer and the fall, which are so colorful and so local, so regional. Well, in our area in central Italy, they have something called the Palio del Botti. Botti means barrel, and it basically is the rolling of these giant wine barrels up and down the streets. I'm not kidding you. Some of them can weigh as much as 200 pounds, even more. And they have teams. For example, in our area, they're having a whole week-long festival. It started Sunday. It's ending this Sunday with a big race, I think, on Saturday night, and then a big celebration on Sunday. But it's very, very important to the local people, to the point where all the rioni, or the regions or neighborhoods of the town, have different flags and different colors representing their region. And when you go into town, the night of the big competition, where they have men and women dressed in these really cool medieval costumes, and they're getting ready to roll these huge barrels up and down the streets. These flags are where the people are having their flags, maybe wearing their flags, and just cheering, and it's just very festive. Families are out. This happens probably till 11, 12, 1 o'clock in the morning, and even after that, there's more celebrating. But it's very friendly. It's very tame. It doesn't get, you know, wild or anything like that, and it's so traditional. And in our area, in addition to the actual contest, to get the palio, which is like the banner or the flag that they receive if they win. And you've probably heard of palio because of Siena. That's probably the most famous palio with the horse races. But in our area, it is just so neat to see, because these regions, it's such a tiny town, for example. This town of Marciano, which is not too far from where we live, has maybe 20,000 people. And yet you've got all these different groups that come. And in the middle of the celebration, as they're preparing for the big contest, they have this medieval dinner. And you can buy a ticket, and you sit there for hours and watch different types of competitions of men, whether they're doing actually a sword battle or archery competition. And they have judges, but again, everyone is dressed in period costumes from the Renaissance. And they have judges that are at the high table, and they are basically the royal family of the area. They're supposed to represent royalty. And you get served quite the wonderful Renaissance dinner with wine and different foods that, you know, come from, you know, previous recipes from centuries ago. It's just one big, wonderful festival with lots of color, lots of character, and so very Italian. It's called the Palio del Botti. Basically means the rolling of the barrels, or the banner of the barrels, I should say, more specifically for palio. We'll be right back.
1: This is a Messy Family Minute from Mike and Alicia Hernan. There's something unique about the love of a parent and child. Nothing can replace it. Your children will have many friends, companions, and peers in their lives, but they will only have one mother or father. This relationship is so special that we need to make sure we never take it for granted or allow anyone to take our place.
2: Sometimes we get caught up in wanting the perfect youth minister, teacher, or coach for our children, especially as they get older. 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
1: Parents, remember that the authority you have as a parent isn't because you're perfect or holy or even that you have all the answers.
2: Because let's be honest, sometimes we're just making this up as we go along.
1: Instead, your authority comes from the fact that God has entrusted this child to you. 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
2: For more encouragement and parenting tips, visit us at messyfamilyminute.org.
3: I think if you pray and you say to the Lord, Lord, I don't understand, Thy will be done. That's a prayer of faith. If something wonderful happens and I say, thank you, Lord, that's a prayer of thanksgiving. If you're distressed and you say, Lord, help me, I can't do anything about this, that's a prayer of hope. And you say, Lord, I can't take one more thing. That's a prayer of desperation. If you're talking to Him about it, that's prayer.
4: Here's a quote from Mother Angelica's perpetual calendar. My faith tells me there is a trinity of persons in God, and I believe. But if suddenly I realize this mystery is within me, and somehow understand that I really carry these divine persons everywhere I go, then this is the gift of understanding in operation.

0: 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Mother Angelica's perpetual calendar is available at EWTNRC.com.
1: 38 minutes past the hour. Great to catch up with Joan Lewis for Joan's Rome. Okay, girlfriend, how hot is it in Rome? It's about 90 here in Umbria already, and it's 339. How hot is it in Rome?
2: Well, to be honest, I've been in most of the day, so, and I haven't even checked, but it was supposed to reach mid to high 90s by today and tomorrow, so yes, hot.
1: Wow. And so think about the people at the audience today. Mamma mia. Oh, that would have been,
2: I just wondered, you know, we didn't see any incidences of, you know, the coming around to help anybody who fainted, but I think they had to have been distressed. I mean, I can join the Holy Father, but on the other hand, you know, just wanting to drink and be in the shade. Some people put up umbrellas, but the problem with that, obviously, is how you can block the people behind you, you know, from seeing the Pope. So anyway, it just had to be unbelievably hot in the square, because it's hot even when it's just in the low 80s, so much less than 90s. But it was, you know, a wonderful, beautiful audience, and the popes almost always, when they've come back from a trip the following Wednesday at the general audience, they talk about that trip, reviewing each of the stages of a trip, saying what it meant and everything else. And so the Pope said, told the faithful, I want to share some reflections with you. And he spoke of how he was comforted by the joyful expression of faith and affection shown by the people of God, as well as the crowds that welcomed me with such warmth. I mean, we all saw the staggering numbers at at every single event. And he said he sensed not only the deep-rooted faith of the Spanish people, but a desire for unity and hope that can only be found in Christ and his love for us. And he said the experience reminded him, he had spoken at the opening of his remarks about his previous trips several countries in Africa, and then he was, this time, of course, it was Europe. And he said the cultural wealth of Europe, the strong cultural heritage, and the role it can play currently in promoting peace, respect for human dignity, and fraternal dialogue. So then the Pope issued, he ended his comments by issuing an invitation to the faithful. And he said, my motto for this trip was lift up your gaze. And I invite you, I extend that invitation, lift your gaze up to the Lord. Let us learn from him to see other people and the world around us as he does. So, and he thanked everyone for the success of the apostolic journey. And by the way, speaking of the journey, we all know his return to Rome took place on the Royal Falcon jet.
1: Yeah, I heard about that.
2: Well, because Friday, oh, it was absolutely amazing. I was trying to watch the farewell ceremony online. I'm on the Vatican News page. And at a certain point, the plane, everybody's on, the doors are closed, the stairs are away. And there was two technical guys who just, like, never left the plane. They were standing under, one under the nose of the plane, another nearby. And I think I now know why the guy was hardly moving from the nose, but of the plane, because he just kept waiting and waiting and nothing was happening, et cetera. And what we now know, of course, the Pope had to get off the plane. There was a technical problem that could not be quickly solved, so the king offered to give him his own Falcon jet. And the interesting thing is, what I discovered is that I had no idea King Felipe of Spain was a pilot. But he was standing there with a whole bunch of other people waiting to see the Pope off. And he was just standing there. He said to one of the people next to him, he said, he said, something's wrong, and I can tell you right now what it is. One of the two motors is not turning on. And it turned out that motor number one indeed was not turning on, but he recognized it right away as a pilot. And so, you know, the word...
1: He should have got in and flew his own plane, the Pope home.
2: Yeah,
1: that would have been
2: probably
1: fun.
2: He probably could have flown. I don't think the country of Spain would have allowed that, you know, to have their have something.
1: That would have been pretty... That would have made a great story, though, wouldn't it?
2: Oh, it would have been one of the best stories of the entire year. But anyway, common sense prevailed in the sense of, you know, the king offering his jet to the Pope and a small group of people. But I had no idea he was a pilot. And but there are a lot of world leaders who have, you know, done military service earlier in their life, and some we know about and some we don't. And but then you find out that so-and-so is a, I think Prince Harry is a pilot, if I'm not mistaken. I'm not sure about about William. So when you set your mind to it.
3: No, isn't Prince Andrew? But Prince Andrew is a pilot, too, even though he's no longer.
2: In the royal family, they all had that. Mm-hmm. They had the service and everything else. So I just thought that was an interesting aspect of the king said either it was motor one or it was one of the motors, and it turned out to be engine one, you know. So anyway, that trip worked out well. The Holy Father made no specific remark of that I heard today about that, but in any event, a wonderful trip. And but what he got back on Friday, he only had one audience on Saturday morning, which of course was very wise, as they were planning this papal trip to give him, you know, a day off, basically. And then Sunday, of course, was the Angelus, at which he spoke with great warmth and love about his trip to Spain, and again thanking very profusely the King Felipe the Sixth of Spain. And then, you know, now he's back in the groove of different meetings, different groups. Today, the Wednesday audience, and he met two groups before that. But he did, thank the Lord, go to Castel Gandolfo Monday afternoon for his usual Monday night and Tuesday day off at in the papal properties. And but he had because the only thing that upset everybody about the Pope coming back on a separate plane was that there would be no, because all the journalists look forward to having the press conference.
3: The impromptu press conference on board, right, you know.
2: And when you think about it, how tired the Pope, you know, must have been. They all had to be, not tired, just exhausted. But any, you kind of perk up just a bit when you know the Pope's coming in and you might ask him a question. So they didn't get to do that on the plane, but they did spend about 7 or 8 minutes last night with the Pope as he came out of the papal property before he was driven back to Rome. Some of the questions that they had wanted to ask on the plane, they did. There wasn't time for follow-up, but one of the, he talked about the Iran agreement, you know, and he said that today at the audience, too, how delighted he was to know about the agreement between the U.S. and Iran, and he said, thank God there's at least a memorandum that they will officially sign on Friday. And the Pope said there will be several points to be established, but it's always better to do so through negotiation rather than returning to war. And then Leo said he hoped that the memorandum might, quote, truly be a solution to the war, that the war really is over, and that we can move forward for the good of all. And we must eliminate nuclear weapons, yes, and seek the good of all people, et cetera. So, you know, we too have to hope the same thing. And again, he told the journalist that last night. He said basically the same words at the audience today. So, but I think one of the important things about his remarks last night were, if any of our listeners, you know, have been paying any attention, we've briefly mentioned it, and many Catholic news sources have referred to the SSPX, which is the Society of St. Pius X, and they had announced quite a number of months ago that they planned on ordaining 4 men as bishops, and they would go ahead and do so, apparently scheduled for July 1st. They would do so without the papal mandate, because no man in the Catholic Church can be made a bishop without the, you know, reigning pope's permission. And so just to let people know, the SSPX is a traditionalist Catholic priestly society. It was founded in 1970, and it emphasizes pre-Vatican II liturgy and has a canonically irregular status within the Catholic Church. So when the Pope was talking about the division, if you will, in the in the church, he said, referring to the SSPX, he said, the Pope was asked if they were going to go ahead with the consecrations, and he said, we are still considering, he spoke of the communication between the society and, of course, the Dicastery for the Doctrine of the Faith, because anything that has to do with church doctrine would be there, and we got a lot of doctrine from Vatican Council, too. So many things did change in the church after that, mm-hmm. but Pope Leo said, quote, we are still considering making another appeal to say, do not do this. Let us try to live in communion in the church. But it's their choice. We mm-hmm. must realize what it means for them and the church. He said, certainly division among Christians is always a painful point, but they, the SSPX, refuse to accept certain fundamental elements of the church, starting with various points of the Second Vatican Council. And Leo ended with, if they make that choice, I am sorry, but we must move forward. Wow. And not that he specified it there, but what in moving forward, in other words, the SSPX, if they go ahead with those four episcopal ordinations without the papal mandate, they have created, technically, according to canon law, a schism. And that means that it is one of the cases that provides for excommunication. So that's very, very sad. And at this point, what we don't know, I think we mentioned this in a previous show, is, you know, is it the people who do the ordaining and the so-called newly ordained bishops or consecrated bishops? Or what about the faithful that go to all the traditional Latin masses that this body has? So, because it wouldn't be the faithful who chose not to obey the Pope. It would be the leaders of the SSPX. So sad, potentially sad days ahead for a number of faithful. And even we should be sad that this...
3: Well, yeah, because, and the Pope makes a great point, because division in the church, and how many of us know that we've had friends that say, oh, well, you know, you guys, look at you guys, you can't even get along with each other. How are we, you know? And it does, I mean, we all understand, and this goes back centuries. I mean, Jesus had division. I mean, look at Judas, and look what happened, and you read the New Testament, especially in the Acts of the Apostles, and there were many disagreements and discussions. But at the same time, this will get an awful lot of attention, and it will. It's heartbreaking, because there's a tear there.
2: Yeah, exactly. And I mean, you have a law, and it's kind of like, what don't you understand about the red light, you know, in traffic? And
3: right.
2: Of course, you can go through it, but you could also very possibly pay a huge price and cause someone else to be involved in an accident, etc. So there are red lights and laws and regulations in every type of government, and that includes the Catholic Church. We have canon law. And when laws are written down, it's done with great care and concern,
3: right.
2: Teresa. You and I know this,
3: right.
2: You know, for the souls of the faithful. They want to protect us. They want to help us. You know, you've got to stay within these lines.
3: Stay in the boat, right?
2: Yeah.
3: Don't leave the mothership.
2: Stay in the bark of Peter, exactly, you know. But the lines are drawn. You have Gola, hey, we've got the, you know, Mondiale, the World Cup being played out in America. And just look at the field. There's all kind of lines everywhere that are drawn.
3: 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And look forward to seeing you next week when we get in on Tuesday. I'm speaking at the EWTN Academy, but we get to see each other on Tuesday. We'll be right back on a Wednesday morning edition of Catholic Connection. Stay tuned.
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5: Okay, so pro-choicers say that an embryo might technically be alive, but so is an acorn or a tomato or a jellyfish, and we don't worry about those lives. Do you also fret over killing jellyfish?
6: Okay, a jellyfish or an acorn or a tomato is a thing. An embryo or a fetus is a human being, and all human beings, unlike things, have inherent dignity and immense intrinsic value, irrespective of their capacities. Surely you're not going to argue that all living things have equal intrinsic value, that there would be no difference between killing, for example, a two-year-old cow or a two-year-old child. Clearly, that's not the case. We simply do not kill innocent human beings.
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7: This is a Did You Know moment with Sandra McDevitt. Do you know what the 12 stars on the back of the miraculous medal represent? In Genesis, Joseph has a dream where 12 stars and the sun and the moon bow down to him. The 12 stars represent his brothers, who, not happy to hear this, sold him into slavery, into Egypt. All turned out well, as during the famine, Joseph was able to feed his family. The 12 stars represent the 12 tribes. The book of Revelation, John has a vision of a woman clothed in the sun, with the moon under her feet, a crown of 12 stars on her head. These stars symbolize both the 12 apostles and the 12 tribes, connecting the Old Testament and the New, representing the entire church. The crown represents Mary as Queen of Heaven. I'm Sandra McDevitt for EWTN Radio.
3: Thanks so much for tuning in to the first hour of Catholic Connection here on EWTN Global Catholic Radio on this June 17th, 2026. Well, we did finally reach Donna Rice Hughes, so she's going to be joining us in the next hour. I know she was supposed to be on with us in the first hour, but we've got some very important topics to discuss, including June being Internet Safety Month, the UK social media ban, and more. So she'll be with us for, let's see, one segment she'll be with us. And then we're also going to be talking with Father Ignatius Schweitzer and Father Jesse Mango. The topic will be Eucharistic Adoration. I'm really excited about this because there's so much discussion about Eucharistic Adoration. I don't know if you've noticed this. One of the good things about the media, there's an awful lot of beautiful clips, especially since Corpus Christi Sunday, about Eucharistic processions going on, not only all over the world, but across the country. And there's a lot of great young people who are on different outlets, such as TikTok and whatnot, explaining the Blessed Sacrament, what it is, what happens during Eucharistic Adoration. And it's so beautiful the way they're doing that. So should be a really good hour of important topics. And we always try to keep you connected, hence the name of the program. Let's see. So Donna Rice will be with us right after the news and the weather. We'll talk 15 minutes about things that are happening in media. And I think I wanted to mention, too, she also has some great ideas and a new product available or some sort of a tool. I'm not sure. We'll find out more about working with parents and the media, social media more particularly. Talk to you on EWTN Extra. Please stand by, as we say in broadcasting, or sit down if you're more comfortable. We'll be right back.
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14: Here's your Real Presence Radio weather forecast for the Grand Forks area. For your Wednesday afternoon, showers are likely, thunderstorms possible, highs upper 60s, east winds at 10 to 15 miles per hour. Slight chance of a thunderstorm this evening, lows mid-40s, then mostly sunny on Thursday, highs in the middle 60s. If you would like to underwrite the weather segment on Real Presence Radio, please call 877-795-0122. I'm meteorologist Corey Horwath.
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31: Good morning, everybody. Welcome to Real Presence Live. I am Aaron Bosch, coming to you on this beautiful Wednesday morning, Wednesday, June 17th, from our Fargo studio. Thank you all for joining me today. Why don't we pray real quick before we get into the show here, okay? In the name of the Father, and of the Son, and of the Holy Spirit, amen. Saint Michael, the Archangel, defend us in battle, be our defense against the wickedness and snares of the devil. May God rebuke him, we humbly pray, and do thou, O Prince of the heavenly hosts, by the power of God, thrust into hell Satan and all evil spirits who prowl about the world seeking the ruin of souls. Amen. In the name of the Father, and of the Son, and of the Holy Spirit. Amen. Once again, I'm your host, Aaron Bosch, coming to you from Fargo, North Dakota. I'm filling in for Dylan Reinhardt today, who wasn't able to make it. So if you're expecting him, he'll be on again next time in July. We look forward to having Dylan on again with us. But again, I'm going to take over the show today. And my first guest here is Krista Thomas. Krista, are you out there?
32: I am. Good morning.
31: Yes, good morning to you. Welcome to Real Presence Live. Krista, I see that you have a very interesting event that's coming along here. Do you want to just introduce yourself briefly and tell us the name of that event that you're going to be hosting soon?
32: Sure. Basically, we have a fantastic kind of a spiritual warfare, sort of a Catholic renewal program coming to Rapid City. Mm-hmm. So anybody in the listening area is welcome to come on August the 15th at Our Lady of Perpetual Help. That's the cathedral in Rapid City on August the 15th. It's going to be a one-day retreat. And we're super excited to bring this to everyone so that, you know, we'll have a chance to what I call a spiritual vacation, because we're always trying to find ways to come out to the Black Hills and have a vacation. Why not add a little spiritual element to it and have a one-day retreat with some fabulous speakers?
31: All right. Wonderful. And again, I am Aaron Bosch. We're starting Real Presence Live today with our first guest, Krista Thomas, who is the event coordinator for Our Lady of Victory Catholic Conference. And so could you tell us a little bit, Krista, about where that name comes from, Our Lady of Victory? What was the purpose of naming the event after that?
32: Well, you know, Our Lady of Victory, originally this was, we now call it Our Lady of the Rosary on mm-hmm. October 8th. I think that's October 7th, pardon me. But anyway, that was the Battle of Lepanto. And with a lot of prayer, that battle was won by all of the prayers and the rosaries that were said mm-hmm. at that time. So she really is a beacon to me whenever we encounter some challenges, whether it's challenges with a dry spell in prayer, or whether we see a lot of suffering happening in our families. It could be, you know, basically spiritual warfare happening against us and our loved ones. And it could be coming internally or externally. But Our Lady of Victory is basically our lady to go to. She takes all of our she takes this intercessory prayer, takes it to our Lord to help fight these battles that we find ourselves battling internally and externally.
31: Absolutely.
32: She is the patron of this wonderful conference coming up.
31: Well, that's wonderful. And, you know, I have to share this on a personal level. Our Lady of Victory keeps coming into my life because the Lord, there's a lot of interesting serendipity. The Lord keeps bringing this feast and just this figure of Mary into my life in many interesting ways, because I have now covered the Battle of Lepanto twice on Holy History here on Real Presence Live. So if anyone wants to know the full history of why Our Lady of Victory and the Battle of Lepanto is so important for Catholic history, you can go to realpresenceradio.com. If you look up either my name, Aaron Bosch, or the Battle of Lepanto in our directory of episodes, you'll find it and you can learn the whole history of it there. So there's some interest. If you want to learn more about the background of this and then understand why it's so interesting to have a Catholic conference named after that, I would highly recommend that. But let's continue on talking about the conference here. So again, you're talking about the purposes. There's spiritual warfare, but it's also like a spiritual retreat, vacation. How are those two things connected?
32: Well, you know, basically, I look at the fact that out here in Rapid City, when you look at Sioux Falls, you look at Fargo, you look at Bismarck, okay, even Dickinson. I look around me, I've only been in this area about 6 years, and I thought, and prayed about it, why not bring in speakers who I happen to know, bring them in to speak on a wonderful level with us to help us renew and refresh and convict us in our Catholic faith. You know, I'm a convert, and I've been given many, many blessings over the years through people teaching me more about the faith. And I'm always learning something every single day from what I read, from listening to Real Presence Live. And I love the fact that we can actually have these wonderful guests come in and speak to us on a level that's not just at Mass, but we're in communion with one another, and we're trying to just really convict ourselves in the faith. So this is really a time for inspiring talks, so we can discover how Our Lady of Victory does defend us, empowers us, and as the faithful, just leads us to a more convicted personal relationship with Jesus Christ.
31: Absolutely. And so it sounds, Krista, that you're saying you really want to bring like the Catholic community in Rapid City together. But I do want to ask, like, is this event open to anyone who isn't, you know, living in Rapid City? I mean, can people come from all over if they want to attend?
32: I'm hopeful that we will have people from Fargo, Dickinson, Bismarck, Sioux Falls. I mean, everywhere in between. This really is a place for people to come, and I know that people come to the Black Hills for a vacation. So if you look at the weekend of August the 15th, that is the Feast of Our Lady of Assumption. So you could consider coming out here after Sturgis and come out and then spend that Saturday having a spiritual vacation, this retreat that's one day with wonderful speakers, and I can't wait to talk about them. And the fact that our speakers have never been here before.
31: Oh, really?
32: So having something that's within 5, 6, 7, 8 hours where you can drive here or fly if you prefer that, but to come here and enjoy the beautiful Black Hills, because usually people are taking vacations in the summer. So why not come out here and take part in the Mass that's going to be said on that feast day at the cathedral with our wonderful Bishop Scott Bullock, and then really spend the day with all of us communing together and really learning more about our faith through Our Lady of Victory and what those topics are going to look like.
31: Okay. And you had mentioned there's some speakers. Could you give us an introduction to them? I see that there's two listed. There's Monsignor Charles Pope and then Jesse Romero. Who are these men?
32: Well, Monsignor Charles Pope, sweet, sweet Monsignor. I've known him for a while. I call him the gentle giant. He comes to us from Washington, D.C., and he went to Mount St. Mary's and graduated there from the seminary in 1989. I used to live near that seminary. And he is a prolific writer. You probably heard him or even heard him on, like, say, EWTN radio. He's a regular guest there. He's written a lot of books. And one of them, in fact, was just last year called The Hell There Is. He's working on two right now, on Purgatory and on Heaven. Those will probably come out in 27. But and he also is a regular contributor to the National Catholic Register. So he is just a wonderful speaker on many, many topics. So I'm excited that he's going to come out here. He doesn't make too many of these retreats. So when I asked him, he said he would be more than happy because he's never been out here and he'd love to meet everyone. So we have him. And then we also have Jesse Romero, who is Most people might know him because he does have the Jesse Romero show that he hosts. And he's been in Catholic radio for quite a few years. So he talks about his reversion because he was originally, I think he was like a sheriff in Los Angeles. So he's written a lot of books too, and we kind of consider him an evangelist. So he's coming and he's going to evangelize about one of his latest books was Spiritual Warfare Q&A. Mm-hmm. And he's going to be talking about how Our Lady can help us really look at ourselves and see if, you know, some of these battles are within with our own vices or they're outside, they're external. So he and Monsignor are both going to be speaking in a way that's just going to have you convicted that, you know, we are fighting this battle every day and we have to do it through our Lord and through Our Lady. But we're fighting this battle, and we have to know exactly what we're up against, whether it's us doing it to ourselves, if it's an inner kind of thing, or if it's an external kind of thing. I call it spiritual warfare light, to be perfectly honest with you, but it really is about how Our Lady can just take that and help walk that Christian walk with us.
31: Mm-hmm.
32: Because we're going to be facing all kinds of battles that are happening in the world. And, you know, we get scared when we hear all these things that are happening in the world. Do not be afraid. You know, that's what Pope St. John Paul II told us. Do not be afraid. And that's what this is all about, is to really convict us and give us that internal, I just love this word conviction, because that's really what it's about and how we can help others on this journey.
31: So it sounds like a theme that you're trying to get at here isn't necessarily just spiritual warfare, but they're also spiritual courage and having that ability to stand up for your faith and also to know it and to love it and to live it. Would you say it's accurate?
32: Yes, I would definitely say that this is about courage, having the courage to talk about certain things that maybe we are just not catechized that well. We could be extremely catechized on some of these topics, but the reality is we do need that courage, Aaron, and you just nailed it. Thank you so much.
31: Absolutely. And so I did want to ask about, so this is, I believe, the first time this event is being held. Is that correct?
32: This is the first time this has been held, yes. Mm-hmm.
31: And so my follow-up then on that is that I did want to ask, because you're the main, like, event coordinator for this, you know, what really inspired you to, you know, say, okay, we need an Our Lady of Victory Catholic Conference, you know, we need to talk about this spiritual warfare and this courage in our culture, we need to bring it here to Rapid City. What was, like, the impetus there?
32: Well, that's a very great question. You know, when you're praying interiorly and you feel the promptings of the Holy Spirit over the course of your prayer life, you know, this has been something that's been on my heart for about 8 years. I actually thought that I was going to do something like this in Maryland, where I came from, but it just didn't kind of come through. I'm busy with a lot of other things. But since I moved here, it just kept becoming more and more of a prompting, and I just prayed about it, and I had to have courage myself to say, can we bring this here? And honestly, it's been a beautiful gathering of people who want to help make this happen. So it's not just me, it's a team of volunteers. And Father Brian Christensen over at the Cathedral of Our Lady of Perpetual Help in Rapid City, I mean, he has been phenomenal to really kind of make this happen with encouragement and so forth. So really, it's just following the promptings of the Holy Spirit and having courage to bring something to people. And I would say in this region, not just Rapid City, but up even towards the eastern side of Wyoming and Spearfish and down to Hot Springs and all the way over to the Dakotas, North Dakota, maybe parts of Minnesota. It's really meant for this whole region. It's hard to go on retreat and understand how much it costs. I've been on many retreats, some of them silent for 3 or 4 days, and they're wonderful. They really are good for they're good for your soul. What can I say?
31: Mm-hmm.
32: It's so good for your soul. That's what this is supposed to be. It's good for your soul. You'll meet lots of other people. So we have limited seating. We have 400 seats maximum.
31: And how many are filled now?
32: We know that and so we're on our way to getting this filled out. So having this conversation with you and sharing with people, mm-hmm. no matter where you live, if you're hearing this, you have an opportunity to come to something and not have to spend a whole lot of money.
31: Mm-hmm. And sorry, I hopefully you were able to hear me. How many seats are filled currently? So there's a max of 400. How many are currently filled?
32: We have 50 seats that are reserved for our priests, clergy, religious. Those are free, actually, to those folks who've chosen the vocation, and they just need to contact me and let me know who they are to take a seat. But we have a reserved seating of 50 for those, and we're already past 50. So we have literally, 300 left, and we just got started on this promotion of this conference.
31: Oh, very nice. So there's still time if you want to get tickets, and you can find those at, looks like, olvconference.com?
32: Correct. That's O as in our, and
31: L as in love,
32: as in lady, and correct, and V as in victory. So olvconference.com, where you can pick up a ticket.
31: Okay. All right. Well, we're going to be right back. We're going to keep talking with Krista Thomas about the Our Lady of Victory Catholic Conference after the break here. Stay tuned for more Real Presence Live.
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2: 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My uncle used to have slot machines. Put one nickel in and it's emptied. Boom. And I brought him home in a bag, and my mother looked at me. Where did you get all that money? I said, I won him. You didn't win him. He fixed the machine. I didn't care if he fixed the machine or not, you know?
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4: What comes to mind when you think of confession? You might be feeling like, I'm afraid. What's the priest going to think of me? Or, since God loves me and forgives me, do I really need to tell my sins to a priest? Or maybe, if I go to confession, I'll feel awkward telling the priest everything, so maybe I should just wait. Well, it's time to understand that these distractions are keeping us away from the healing and saving graces that come from this incredible sacrament of reconciliation. Jesus loves to forgive us. He wants to reconcile us with our Father, a relationship broken through sin. Remember, reconciling our relationship with God was Jesus' idea in the first place. And since God created us, He knows what will really bring us peace. When we are set free from our burdens and are forgiven and healed, we can truly be joyful again. And after we shed our sins in the confessional, we'll feel like a 100-pound weight is lifted off. And the best part is that Jesus loves to forgive. He's anxious to forgive. Will we give Him that chance?
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31: Welcome once again, everybody, to Real Presence Live. I am your host today, Aaron Bosch, hosting to you from our lovely Fargo studio. I'm joined here with Krista Thomas, who's speaking about Our Lady of Victory Catholic Conference. But I realize, listeners, I didn't quite introduce the rest of our guests who will be on later in the show. So real quick, let me give you a quick rundown of everybody else before we get back to Krista here, okay? We're going to have Heather Ashlock, formerly Heather Caro, joining us to talk about her experiences at the Zeal for America rally at 9:30 a.m. Central here. Then Doug Weingart is returning to the RPR family. He's going to be reintroducing himself to our listeners, and he's also going to talk about Father's Day and the meaning of Father's Day for a Catholic father. And then we're going to be talking with the Alpha Center afterwards at 10:30. So that's the great rundown of guests we have here today on Real Presence Live. And again, we're getting back to our current guest, Krista Thomas, who's speaking about Our Lady of Victory Catholic Conference. And Krista, for those of us who are just joining right now after the break, could you give us just a quick rundown of all of the important details and everything people need to know about this event, you know, this Our Lady of Victory Catholic Conference, just all the key things they should know about?
32: Sure. So the rundown is this. August the 15th, it's on Saturday. The Feast of the Assumption, so you do get Mass if you come. But this is at the Cathedral of Our Lady of Perpetual Help in Rapid City, South Dakota. It's open to everybody in the listening area on RPR Live, and we're going to have some wonderful speakers, including Monsignor Charles Pope from the Diocese of Washington, D.C., as well as the renowned Catholic evangelist Jesse Romero. And we're going to have a whole day of spiritual insight, with basically for Christian fortitude and courage to, battle victoriously some of these struggles that we go through. So if you want to call it spiritual warfare, but it's really through Our Lady of Victory and how she is, empowering us to walk this Christian life. So it's $75 for tickets until July the 1st when tickets will go up after that. But this is on Saturday the 15th and you can get your tickets at olvconference.com. And by the way, this is a conference that if you're a priest or you're religious, we have a seat for you. We have up to 50 seats that will be free for you. But this is not just a show up, you get a seat. This is where you would contact us at olvconference.com. Let us know that you are a clergy, religious, and you want to come, you want to claim one of those seats. And we also have an opportunity for folks that maybe if you can't come, but you would like to support it, there's also a way that you can actually pay that ticket for that priest to kind of help us out to offset the costs. That's at olvconference.com.
31: Thank you. So just to reiterate, again, you're offering, you know, free seating for priests and clergy. Does that extend to like nuns and sisters or monks? Would you offer
32: Absolutely. It's one of the best things is going to conferences, and this is a one-day one, to going to conferences where you see religious, you see priests there, and you're like, because we're all on the same team, right? And it's just a beautiful thing to see. So that was one of the components of bringing this conference here to the area, was to make sure that if priests and religious want to come, we can claim a seat for them. They just have to do the work and contact us to let us know that they will be here. So only 50 of those seats are available for free. And then we have other seats available for laity, for your friends and family. You can actually get tables, like a table of eight. We are doing tables this year, too, because it's more comfortable, to be perfectly honest. You're going to be wanting to write a lot of things down because you're going to be learning and basically – yeah, learning and being refreshed with other people.
31: And being really surrounded by so many other good, faithful Catholics, it sounds like, both laity, both clergy, really everyone's getting involved here to, you know, take a day to really, you know, I guess reconnect with their spirituality in a sense. Again, you described it. I find the juxtaposition very interesting because it's a, you know, spiritual retreat and, you know, there's sort of like this kind of vacation relaxation quality, but it's also about courage and about the battles that we all fight and also making ourselves, you know, prepared for those. But also there's, you know, we're trying to relax at the same time. It's just a very interesting event that I find really fascinating. I hope I can actually go. Maybe I'll be able to work that out. Who knows? But
32: You have to come.
31: Well, we'll have to see. You know, if it works out, you know, the thing is they try to keep me cooped up on the radio here, which I do appreciate. Love my job. But, you know, sometimes it is nice to get out there and reconnect with all of the wonderful Catholics and other parts of the country as well. So we'll see. Who knows? Maybe I'll luck out, though.
32: Right. Well, and it really is for everyone in the listening area.
31: Yes.
32: It's not just for folks in the Rapid City area. The whole point is if you are thinking about taking a vacation, well, why not? If you haven't made that choice yet, make the decision to come to the Black Hills and spend that Saturday really just steeped in the faith and wonderful topics. I'd love to tell you what some of those topics are that Monsignor Charles Pope and Jesse Romero are going to be speaking about. Make this just really a fabulous event that's never been here before.
31: Sure. Is that like top secret information, or can we get a little teaser on what they might be talking about, or how are we handling that?
32: Yes. As a matter of fact, if you go to olvconference.com, you will see the schedule is there. We're going to start with Mass with our wonderful Bishop, Bishop Scott Bullock. We're going to start there, because it is the Feast of the Assumption. And then after opening remarks and the welcome, Jesse Romero is going to be speaking on your shield, how to live in a state of grace, followed by Monsignor Charles Pope, who's going to really give us a great opportunity to consider God's salvific plan from the get-go with our Blessed Mother. And he's going to intertwine some things about Our Lady of Victory there. And then Jesse's going to come back and talk about your sword. So he's got a theme here, how vocal, mental, and contemplative prayer can help you. Because it's a really good place to start on all three and why all three are very important for us to learn and actually commit to. And then we will also have Monsignor talking about minding your mind in the spiritual battleground. Like, what are those thoughts that are coming in? How can we discern those? Is that coming from within me, from a vice or maybe a habit that we have that we need to root, go to confession for, and start again? Or is that coming from the outside? Mm-hmm. But that can happen too. And then we're going to have, which I'm really excited about, a Q&A with our speakers. So that's going to be about 45 minutes where you can ask questions with both Monsignor Charles Pope and Jesse Romero, and we're going to have some great giveaways too. So
31: very nice.
32: It's going to be a great day, and that's what I'm saying. Like, this is something that's going to be very uplifting for people. So it's a spiritual vacation for a day while you spend time here in the Black Hills.
31: Mm-hmm. And, you know, it makes perfect sense. You know, again, you take that vacation, you feel rejuvenated, and you're out onto the battlefield again. You're ready to fight for the faith. You're ready to live faith. You're ready to be connected with God. I mean, what a great way to spend just, you know, one day in the summer that could probably change your whole life.
32: Correct. That's the goal, right? As long as our Lady and our Lord, we have the Holy Spirit. I mean, we have the whole Trinity. So everybody praying together, learning together, and being convicted together as we go out back into the world, into our daily lives, and how that will refresh us and help us tell others and evangelize to others the importance of our faith. We've had so many people come into the Catholic Church. I was one of them 30 some plus years ago. And it really does matter that on this journey, whether you've been a Catholic your whole life or you've only been a Catholic for 6 months, every seed that we're planting or every plant that we're nourishing with our good works, okay, and also with our good speech with one another, help lift each other. That's what people were doing when you read Acts and the New Testament. That's us. We got to continue. After the ascension, that's what the Lord wanted us to do, is go out into this battlefield and help others on that journey to heaven. So that's what this is all about, really.
31: And, absolutely.
32: It's a topic that I think is kind of hot right now anyway.
31: Yes, carrying on this grand, you know, 2,000-year-old Christian tradition of community and living as the church militant and being in the world and active.
32: Right. So it's kind of I would say this would be a day of pilgrimage. Mm-hmm. Let's look at it that way too. So I'm excited. I'd love to meet a lot of people from this whole region of the listening area and to know that they are welcome here and they can get tickets online.
31: Absolutely. You know, what a great event too for networking or to meet people or to, you know, make those very integral connections. Cause, you know, here in the upper Midwest, you know, what we found is, you know, you're very as just distant from each other in like a literal sense. There's just a lot of,
32: Correct.
31: You know, empty space between all of the places where people tend to live, especially if we were in the Dakotas. So it's very nice to have these events that really bring people together and remind us that, you know, we're not living in these little isolated pods. We are in these communities, these towns, these cities, and we can do so much by, you know, weaving this beautiful Catholic culture together. And events like this are so important for doing that.
32: You know, I'm really glad you brought that up. One of the hopes that I had would be that different parishes would say, you know, why don't we get a van? Mm-hmm. Somebody might have a van that has 8 to 12 seats, maybe 15 seats, and come on out as a group together.
31: Yes.
32: One of the reasons why we're doing tables instead of just chairs, I've been to plenty of retreats and conferences and so forth, some that I've taken part in and hosting and so forth. So what I found is that when you are at a table, it's easier to commune with people and speak with them. Very, very comfortable. You've got a place to write, as opposed to just sitting in seats that are lined up. You really get a more communal feel, and it is festive if you think about that. I mean, God gave us this ability to get together. That's what this event is.
31: Mm-hmm. And one more time, Krista, just to make sure we're sending people to the right place, if they're interested or if they want to learn more, where should they go again?
32: They need to go to olvconference.com. You'll have the conference schedule there. You'll have the ability to buy tickets. and learn more about what this is about, this one-time event here in Rapid City, of which all are welcome.
31: All right. Well, Krista, is there anything else you want to share for our listeners? We're coming up on about a minute and a half till the end of our segment here. So any final thoughts?
32: My final thoughts are how wonderful it is that we live in an area where we actually have Catholic radio, by the way, because you're doing this every day. You're convicting people every day with these programs. That's what this event is to convict you, to give you courage. This one-day event that, you know, if you're thinking, pray about it, because I think the Holy Spirit's going to prompt you to say, it is worth the drive here. It's going to be a beautiful weekend, and I just want to thank you for having me on to talk about it.
31: Well, we hope it's a rousing success. Again, that's olvconference.com if you are interested in learning more about Our Lady of Victory Catholic Conference. Sounds like it's going to be a really incredible event. And I guess one final question here. I see we got about 60 seconds, Krista. If it's a success, could we maybe expect something next year, or is that too early to ask?
32: I am hopeful. Obviously taking it to prayer,
31: yep.
32: But I am hopeful. And one of the things I want to do is ask people, well, who do they want to have come out?
31: Mm-hmm.
32: And where should that be? So if this is something that the Lord really wants to pass on, it might need to be in Bismarck next time, or
31: okay.
32: Maybe Sioux Falls. But anyway, I'm grateful for the time you've taken with me.
31: Absolutely. Yes, thank you very much for being on. Again, that was Krista Thomas with the Our Lady of Victory Catholic Conference. Again, that's olvconference.com if you want to learn more. And we're coming up on a break here, but stay tuned because we're going to have Heather Ashlock, formerly Heather Caro, joining us to talk about her experiences at the Zeal for America rally. Again, stay tuned. This is Real Presence Live. We will be right back.
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7: 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And I think that the main reason for having this wonderful availability is basically what you would call in the business world an economy of scale. It's possible for our local RPR network to broadcast things that locally we could not afford to have, or programming that we just don't have the talent available locally. And the things that come to mind are really the best of the best that are national syndicated type programs that are available locally, like EWTN programming, Father Spitzer's programming, Catholic Answers. All of those things are things that are so appreciated by the people in our community that we may not have that local talent here. And RPR gives us the possibility of delivering it locally.
8: 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Loving Father, we lift up all who have wandered from the faith. 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We ask this through Christ our Lord, amen. In the name of the Father, and of the Son, and of the Holy Spirit, amen. 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
31: Welcome back to Real Presence Live, everybody. I am your host, Aaron Bosch, coming to you from our Fargo studio, and I am joined by... Well, you know, I think, Heather, I think you can introduce yourself. Heather, why don't you take it away?
9: I'm so nervous.
31: You're never nervous about Annie. Don't give me that.
9: Yes, this is Heather Ashlock coming to you live from Sioux Falls.
31: Yes, Ashlock, but her stage name is Heather Caro still,
9: there you
31: correct?
9: Go.
31: Yes, is that what we're going with?
9: I like that. That's fun. I like that.
31: Yes, I don't know. I assumed you were tuned in earlier, but I'm still getting used to this. Sorry, I've known you for so long. I'm like, I always say formerly Heather Caro because I assume everyone knows you, which... It's true. Well, everyone does know you.
9: And then if we say it's my stage name when I
31: yes.
9: get and accidentally say Caro, it's okay.
31: You can't
9: Either
31: be wrong.
9: It's fine. It's fine. And my husband will forgive me.
31: And he will, because he's very understanding.
9: He's a very
31: And we love
9: man.
31: We all love Marcus. All right, Heather. So we have you on today to talk about a very interesting event you were just at. Could you give us just a little bit of background on that? What was the event and why were you there?
9: Yeah, so the event was Zeal for America, 250, and it was put on by CatholicVote.com. My mom reads her emails. She's one of those ladies that reads her emails.
31: Who actually reads emails?
9: I know. Weird.
31: Crazy.
9: And so she belongs to Catholic Vote, and they were putting on an event for the 250th anniversary of America up in La Crosse, Wisconsin, which is 4.5 hours from Sioux Falls here. Mm-hmm. So she said, we're going. And I said, okay.
31: Who's going to argue with mom?
9: And the thing is you put my mom, my sister, and I in a car, and you send us anywhere, we're going to have fun.

0: for me that really drew me in was Michael Knowles. So anybody that knows the Knowles show, yeah, I just had to see what these people had to say.
1: You got some real Catholic A-listers right there. Right. I mean, a fascinating thing. Yeah. So again, what was like the purpose of this event? Because it's called Zeal for America. So like, why were they putting it on? You know, what was really drawing people in other than just, oh, there's famous people there?
0: I think the thing about it, and I think a lot of Catholics might relate to this, that you have such a fan or a faith or what's the word? Passion for being American. You love what America stands for most of the time. You love the traditions of America, and you believe in a lot of things American, but then you also have a very big identity in being Catholic. And so I think the beautiful thing about Zeal for America is it was showing that we can be proud to be American and Catholic, and how those two things are intertwined, and how we need to no longer be, I think lately it has become somewhat of a taboo to be proud to be American. And I think that this was kind of a rally to say, hey, we're proud to be Catholic Americans, and celebrating that identity of being Catholic and American at the same time.
1: Absolutely. And you know what, a beautiful thing here. And I know that, and not to make it too personal for me, but I felt I felt a very strong calling this year, and I'm sure our listeners have noticed that. You know, I've really been talking about Catholic American identity on Holy History for a long time, but especially this year, because I think there are a lot of misconceptions about like the relationship between America and the church, and you know, can we be proud, or do we have to pick sides? Or you know, now it's been interesting because now we have an American Pope, and the sort of thing is that on one hand you see people really wanting to embrace an American Catholic identity, but you also see people being like a little confused or maybe a little, you know, shy about it just because, you know, there's the political situation that, you know, gets involved with it too. And I think that events like this are so important because there is this great, deep, rich American Catholic history that a lot of us, quite frankly, are ignorant of. And I know every time I research it, I learn something new about it. So I'm just happy to see events like this are being held to really show people, no, there is something good. And there is something inherently compatible about America and Catholicism.
0: Yeah. Well, and I like to think about, you know, being American and being just looking at America as a whole or Catholicism as a whole is it's a living and breathing and moving thing. So, yeah, there are going to be things in my personal history that I'm going to be ashamed of, regret, not want to repeat. Same thing with the Catholic Church, same thing with the United States. There are going to be flaws. It's a living, moving, breathing thing. But there are a lot of things that I can celebrate as a human and as a country and as a Catholic faith that I'm very proud of, and there's no reason to not put a light on those things that are wonderful and beautiful.
1: Absolutely. And that's the thing too, is again, you know, as Catholics, we believe that, you know, God purifies everything that is good, you know, even if it has flaws, like, you know, God will purify his church. He'll purify the country. He'll purify you. You know, it just takes faith, and you have to live it. And it's the sort of thing where I think often, you know, I don't think this is unique to Catholics, by the way, in the sense that we want to sometimes just throw things away when we, you know, get tired of them. And I think, I think that's just a human thing, you know, but I think especially for Catholics, we need to reject that impulse and see, okay, but is there something good here? Because obviously we should, you know, if something's just making you sin, okay, toss it away, you know, as, you know, Jesus quite literally says in the gospel. But all right, you know, if something is good or it has some quality to it that we can use to, you know, enhance ourselves in our faith, why not try to purify and find, okay, where is that, you know, greatness within it? And I think that's, again, really what this whole rally is about, is that, yeah, there is something incredible about this country and this church and what we're doing right now.
0: Well, they were talking about one of the speakers, I think it was Kelsey Reinhart, was talking about how Catholic America has become. And she went through all of these statistics and showing the numbers of people flocking to the Catholic Church. And we know this worldwide, but she focused really on America, and it was just fascinating to hear. And then how Catholics literally built America. And it's a lot of things that we take for granted and we've heard before, but you know, between the hospitals and the schools and all of the things that we've repeated a thousand times. But she went into great detail talking about even today how Catholics are forming political arenas and different things that are happening within the government. And so it was

0: really fascinating to see because really at the beginning there was only one Catholic that signed the Declaration of Independence.
1: Mm-hmm.
0: And so then to see how that has grown and how we really are making a bigger impact is pretty exciting.
1: It really is. And, you know, and so you're making me think of like 15 different holy histories right here. And I don't want to keep talking about the things I spoke
0: about.
1: We're
0: having a conversation, Aaron. It's fine.
1: Well, fair enough. Well, okay. Well, if you'll allow me
0: yes,
1: really quickly,
0: please.
1: You've touched on a thread that I've really tried to demonstrate here is that, you know, statistically speaking, Catholics were definitely like a minority of minorities for a lot of American
0: yes.
1: history. And that much is true. And I certainly don't want to ever like act like, well, Catholics did literally everything in the country, you know, without mm-hmm. ever giving us any credit. But what I am trying to do is also demonstrate is that, yes, for a long time, Catholics were a small number of people, but they were an influential and very important number of people
0: yes.
1: in the country. And that has only grown as time has gone on, to the point where now it's very hard to imagine America without Catholicism. And that influence mm-hmm. goes back to even before the founding of the country. In fact, on the last Holy History Day, I talked about, you know, St. Louis, who never even stepped foot on this continent, but he's even left a legacy in America, you know, with the city that's named after him, with the legal system, with just, you know, churches named after him, that sort of thing. And you can
0: mm-hmm.
1: see how this, you know, great, you know, wonderful thing called Catholicism influences the whole world, even, you know, hundreds of years before a country has formed. And that's just
0: yeah.
1: how, you know, influential, I guess, on humanity Catholicism is. And as it goes on, it keeps growing and it keeps trying to purify and make things great and really show that. You know, now, like I said, it's just hard to imagine America without Catholics. Like, we're just here finally. You know, we've had, and once again, we're talking about, will the next president be Catholic? And it's like, wow, it's hard to imagine, you know, in the 1850s, everyone would have thought, a Catholic president, what are you talking about? You know?
0: Yeah, but same thing with a Catholic pope.
1: Exactly. Well, a Catholic, American pope.
0: I hope they're Catholic.
1: I hope
0: pope,
1: the pope's
0: sorry.
1: Catholic. I think he is.
0: Catholic?
1: Is the Pope Catholic? Yes. Well, is he American? Whoever
0: yeah.
1: thought we'd have to ask that question, though? Oh, boy. Here again, God's always,
0: leave
1: you know.
0: Leave it to Heather.
1: Yeah, leave it to Heather. Well, God's always throwing us curveballs, isn't he? You know,
0: who, yeah.
1: everything changes. And I also think, too, that it speaks to, you know, both. In a good sense, America and the church are in this state of, you can feel this like profound shift happening.
0: Mm-hmm.
1: And I know that might sound a little bit scary because, you know, we want, you know, obviously the great parts of America and the church to stay the same. But I don't think those parts are changing. I don't think we're getting worse. I think there is, you know, sort of this purification going on across the faith and the church and also across the country in a weird sense. We're going to see how it plays out. But
0: yeah.
1: I'm so hopeful for, you know, these institutions, our country and the church in so many different ways. And
0: yeah.
1: it's going to be very intriguing, especially as my generation continues to come up, you know, what the world's going to look like. But I do have a lot of hope of, I think in some sort of way, we're going to figure it out. Not that it's going to be perfect, but you know, it's going to be all right, which
0: yeah.
1: it may, hopefully that's, you know, hopefully that ends up being the case.
0: Well, and I think too, the thing is that I encounter a lot of people throughout
1: mm-hmm.
0: the day. And the one thing that I would caution about is that I think that a lot of people get so hung up on being patriotic and American
1: mm-hmm.
0: that they sometimes forget about the Catholic Church and that we don't belong to one side or the other.
1: Mm-hmm.
0: And I think people tend to get wrapped up too much into the American part. And
1: mm-hmm.
0: now I'm turning negative, but I want people to maybe question themselves and say, okay, this belief that this person has, does that fall underneath the guise of the Catholic Church?
1: Mm-hmm.
0: And to question authority and to question, even if it seems like a good thing, question, okay, why is this maybe not a good thing?
1: Mm-hmm.
0: How can this possibly be a negative thing? And it could be to any of the policies that people are fighting about right now.
1: Sure.
0: I think sometimes people forget America isn't 100% Catholic.
1: Mm-hmm.
0: And the politicians, obviously, are not 100% Catholic.
1: Mm-hmm.
0: And even the ones we love
1: mm-hmm.
0: aren't 100% Catholic. And so I think I want to challenge those that are, you know, super patriotic, take a step back and say, how is this melding with my Catholic faith? And is it melding with my Catholic faith? Because
1: sure.
0: sometimes you have to cross that aisle,
1: mm-hmm.
0: which is really uncomfortable. And you have to say, yeah, they have that right.
1: Absolutely. But the thing is also, I think that also does in a way speak to how compatible America is with Catholicism, in the sense that you have that right to ask that question of your country, yes, and your leaders, yeah, and your politician, yeah, and to also, you know, work with your own conscience and your God, and to understand, okay, well, is my country going the right way or is it not? And what can I do to help it? You know, it's,
0: yes,
1: because again, it's, yep, it's the sort of thing where you, in a lot of ways, you love what you criticize, right? Because you want it to, yeah, be better. And yeah, so when we're doing that, it should always come from a place of, because sometimes I do think there is, on the opposite side, sometimes there are some Catholics who are just like, you know, they say things like, oh, it was founded by Freemasons and it's evil. It's like, okay, you know, like, no, well, not really, actually. Like, there is some legacy of that, but also it's also exaggerated kind of thing. So we don't want to get too critical in a sense that we're trying to attack the country via hate. We're trying to do it out of love. So we're trying to, yeah, find, okay, how can we make this better and really understand it? And that's, yeah, again, what we're both getting at there, which is, yeah, a very important, absolutely, thing to do. Yeah. And I see we're coming up on a break here, so we'll be right back, talk more about this. We'll talk more about the actual experiences at the rally next. How about? So stay tuned to Real Presence Live. I'm Aaron Bosch, joined by Heather Ashlock. We'll be right back on Real Presence Live.
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4: There's a way of life where simplicity brings joy and humility leads to happiness, where we learn that less is more, and in giving, we receive. 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So, where is this hope, and who knows the way? Our hope rests in Jesus, and His Church leads the way. 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Welcome home.
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1: Welcome back to Real Presence Live, dear listeners. I'm your host, Aaron Bosch, coming to you from our Fargo studio. I'm joined by Heather Ashlock, who's been talking about the Zeal for America rally and her experiences there. And I wanted to delve a little bit deeper about the actual experiences and what you saw there. What was some of the experience like on the ground?
0: Yeah, so a couple things that I would say is the speakers were great. Mm-hmm. And I think the fun part about it was that everybody there was super excited and ready to just rally and celebrate America. Mm-hmm. And so then putting our two loves together, you know, it's like if your two favorite movies got married.
1: That's a very interesting metaphor.
0: But, you know, we love being Catholic and we love being American. Well, most of us anyway. And so that, you know, to see these two things being celebrated and under one roof was just super exciting. And people were just, you know, people would be talking and we'd be hooping and hollering and clapping, you know. Mm-hmm. And so it was just really fun.
1: Sounds like like a big party.
0: Yeah, totally. So I think for me, Kelsey Reinhart was the best talk of the day.
1: Okay.
0: So other than Michael Knowles. Michael Knowles was fantastic.
1: He's always good, isn't he?
0: Hilarious, wonderful, but way too short. I could have listened to him for 2 hours. So that
1: he should have done his show live. Why wouldn't he do that?
0: I know. I was just so excited. But and it was also really interesting to hear Joe Lombardi's story and kind of his view of growing up Catholic and growing up under the shadow of Vince Lombardi. So that was really interesting. And all of this is on Catholic Vote, mm-hmm. if you wanted to go and listen to any of it. But I think Kelsey, she talked about, it was really interesting how she weaved Catholic saints into the history of America. We've heard about it. We've talked about it. But the way she did it, I would encourage listeners to go back and listen to her talk. But she talked about Elizabeth Ann Seton, mm-hmm. St. John Newman, Kateri Tekakwitha, Catherine Drexel, St. Francis Cabrini, St. Juniper Serra, St. Marianne Cope, St. Isaac Jogues. And the list is very, very long. So the other thing that I would encourage listeners to do is to Google Catholic saints in America.
1: Mm-hmm.
0: And the list is extremely long.
1: And there's many more blessed and venerables and servants of God coming up to. That's the thing. Yes. And in fact, a bit of a shameless plug here. Next Tuesday, James and I are going to be talking about that with Michael Litchens, as well as some of the upcoming or soon to be saints or soon to be blesseds, that sort of thing. There is such a wave about to hit us. You know, for a long time, America didn't have that many saints. And now it seems like we're going to get a huge rush. Finally, probably under an American pope, which no one saw coming. So it's very, very intriguing to see what God is
0: Catholic,
1: doing.
0: Is he Catholic, though?
1: Heather, you asked that question last time, and I was very surprised. I didn't expect that from you. I think he is. I know he's American.
0: I'm special sometimes. But when you look at the list of all the saints that are American, or they're not necessarily born American, but, you know, are American saints, but then you look at just our little corner of the world of Real Presence Radio,
1: mm-hmm.
0: and we've got Michelle Dupong, mm-hmm. Nicholas Black Elk,
1: Monsignor Boo
0: and Sister Anella. Mm-hmm. Those are just in our little corner of the world.
1: Yeah, it's just our little, you know, pocket of America, and you're already seeing, you know, these great saints. And that, again, I should also mention, that's just the known saints, right? Because we always talk about how there's so many unknown saints out there that are just, you know, we won't know about them until we get to heaven. And it's going to be so interesting to see how many people are on the other side, you know?
0: Yeah. But just to go and Google and look at the Wikipedia to how many saints, how many venerables, how many blessed there are on that list is just so exciting. Mm-hmm. I don't know. It's like, I've never heard of them. I've never heard of them. I've never heard of them. And you just want to go and research all of them because they all helped form America. It's just amazing.
1: Mm-hmm. They're all part of this great patchwork that we have going on here. Mm-hmm. So tell me a little bit more about the event, too. I mean, were there any other highlights you wanted to discuss, or were there any other speeches or anyone you met there? Did you do any networking?
0: I tried. Mm-hmm. I tried. It was very difficult to get to the actual speakers.
1: Mm-hmm.
0: They, you know, kept them roped off and
1: insecurity
0: because we would have all mauled them. You just know it, you know.
1: Playing 20 questions with Michael Knowles.
0: All right. I think the surprising part for me is in La Crosse, Wisconsin, they have Our Lady of Guadalupe Shrine. And I've had people tell me, many times to go and see it.
1: Mm-hmm.
0: And I was absolutely blown away. Just absolutely blown away at how gorgeous that shrine is and how beautiful the campus of that shrine is. And they have Norbertine monks living there.
1: Mm-hmm.
0: And I got to go to confession to a Norbertine monk. Mm-hmm. And it was just absolutely breathtaking. Such an experience to be able to go to La Crosse. And it was like one of those side things that were like, okay, well, we'll go do that in the morning. And it was like unbelievable. God was there. And, you know, when he's there, it's pretty spectacular.
1: It absolutely is. And I know that we've had, you know, multiple people from the shrine on with us, you know, over the past few months. We've really established a good connection with them there. So, again, dear listeners, again, that's Our Lady of Guadalupe Shrine in La Crosse, Wisconsin. And it's a really spectacular place. And I'm hoping I can make it out there myself. So, Heather, I'm glad you brought that up because, I mean, what a truly, you know, exceptional, great thing that's right on the edge of our listening area.
0: Yeah. I mean, it was just right there. Well, and it's so close to Winona, which is in our listening area.
1: Yep.
0: And then the thing about it is they're building this huge addition. And I don't know how. I mean, it's already like this beautiful cathedral-like facility in the middle of the mountains, and you're like, how did they even get here? And now they're adding on where you can go and stay there.
1: Mm-hmm.
0: Can you imagine?
1: Oh, sounds like a wonderful, wonderful getaway, doesn't it?
0: Yeah. So, yeah, that was a big surprise. That was beautiful. And then we also had the opportunity to go to Mass at the cathedral. And that was an absolutely gorgeous cathedral, totally different. But the architecture of the cathedral there in La Crosse was absolutely gorgeous also. So it was just a wonderful trip, a wonderful weekend. We enjoyed getting to be with other Catholics that are so excited about America. And yeah, it was just beautiful.
1: Well, that's wonderful to hear. And I like that you mentioned, again, you have the shrine, the architecture. And again, it's, you know, imagine when this country was founded, no one was talking about, you know, like Catholic architecture and shrines in America, you know, or, oh, there's the monastery where the monks are. But like, it's coming into our country more and more. It's just starting to, you know, really attach itself to our country in a way.
0: And you look at it, like Doug and I went, where was that? Doug's on the radio.
1: Sorry. Yeah, Doug's, Doug's there. Oh. Doug's just been hanging out. Hi, Doug.
0: Lenox? Was that? No, that wasn't Lenox. It was north by Mitchell. There's a a church in the middle of nowhere that was built forever ago. And you're like, wow, they really took pride early on at these absolutely gorgeous parishes. You know, like the Cathedral of the Prairies up north here in South Dakota. It's like, oh my gosh, these people had, you know, wagons and horses, and they built this beautiful chapel in the middle of nowhere. Mm-hmm. And it's just like breathtaking. And, you know, you have the huge cathedrals in New York and all over every city. You go to St. Paul, Minneapolis, and they've got two, you know. Mm-hmm. It's just like we've always just been so dramatic, which is pretty fun.
1: And we love to build everywhere we go, and we pass that lineage on of both our, you know, American patriotism and also our, you know, Catholic faith down to the succeeding generations. And, you know, we're inheriting this wonderful legacy from all these people who are just so interesting.
0: Yeah. One thing I want to say before we have to go to break is go to CatholicVote.org, and on there, they're challenging 1 million Americans to pray for the nation, and you can sign up there to pray for the nation. But CatholicVote.org, and sign up to pray for the nation so that we can make it a great nation, continue to make it a great nation.
1: Absolutely. And what a wonderful thing to, you know, build off of on the recent consecration to the Sacred Heart that the bishops just did for the country.
0: Yeah.
1: And
0: absolutely.
1: I, you know, what a great thing to do just to keep praying and to keep pushing for that, you know, wonderful, you know, American Catholic identity. I think it's real. I really do think personally, and this is just, again, something that has really affected me over the past few years. I really do think that God has amazing plans for America and the church in America. I really do firmly believe that with my entire, like, being.
0: Amen.
1: Amen. All right. Well, any other thoughts you have, Heather? I know we got about 2 minutes to hard break here. Any thoughts about against the 250th America? Are you going anywhere else to celebrate? Are you doing anything for 4th of July? Well, any final thoughts about the Zeal for America rally? Anything about your faith? What do you got here?
0: Well, I have a very Catholic home, and you've got the St. Francis statue. You've got the Mary statue. You know, all the things. I have a Mary garden up front. I have all these things that are totally Catholic. And this year, I decided to put up a ton of American flags. And so I've got my porch decked out in 250th just to be proud and to be, you know, in love with the faith. And then also, you know, intertwining the two together in my home. But yeah, I don't have any other fun plans for the summer.
1: Well, I think that's pretty fun by itself, though. I wouldn't sell that short. I mean, what a great way to celebrate. You know what? Again, you're seeing this synthesis, right, going on where, you know, for so long it seemed like a lot of people wanted to keep Catholics, you know, out of America. Now it seems that, you know, God has helped us get over the hurdle, and it's just, you know, it's normal now. Like, you can consecrate this country to the Sacred Heart. You can have a merry garden with American flags, and you can just, it's right there.
0: I just want Americans to start celebrating America again.
1: Yes, absolutely, as they should.
0: It doesn't have to be one side or the other. It's just, we're all here. And have you seen that guy that runs with the American flag?
1: Well, there's a lot of them, so you have to be a little more specific.
0: Oh, well, he's the only one I know that. He's got these rallies, and people just run with these American flags, and it's just this horde of people running. And it's the most beautiful thing. I love it so much.
1: Oh, that's wonderful. Well, what a great thing.
0: Yeah.
6: You're not thinking about that movie, right?
0: No.
6: You know where he just keeps on running, Forrest Gump.
0: No.
6: Just wanted to make sure.
1: Thanks, Doug. Thanks, Doug.
0: Thanks for piping that in,
1: appreciate
0: Doug.
1: Appreciate that.
6: Just wanted to make sure.
1: Well, speaking of piping Doug, and he's going to be joining us next to reintroduce himself to our listeners and talk more about Father's Day. And we'll be right back after this hard break, listeners. Stay tuned to Real Presence Live. There'll be more right after this.

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1: This is Franciscan Media's Saint of the Day for June 17th. Today we celebrate Saint Joseph Cafasso. Joseph Cafasso was a small man with a deformed spine. He lived in 19th century Italy, a time when people with physical disabilities were looked down upon. But God blessed Joseph with a powerful voice and such preaching and teaching skills that he touched and impressed all who heard him. Following his ordination to the priesthood, Joseph was assigned to a seminary in Turin, Italy. There he worked especially against the spirit of Jansenism, an excessive preoccupation with sin and damnation. Joseph urged that the rigid practices popular in the seminary be moderated, but he also cautioned the young men that the biggest enemy of the priesthood was worldliness. Joseph became noted for his work outside the seminary as well. Devotion to the Eucharist gave energy to all his other activities. He was a popular confessor and spiritual director, working especially with condemned prisoners, many of whom he helped be at peace with God at the time of their deaths. Joseph Cafasso died in 1860 and was canonized in 1947. He is regarded as the patron saint of prisoners and prisons. There's more about the saints along with inspiration and Catholic resources at our website, saintoftheday.org. From Franciscan Media, this has been Saint of the Day.
2: I'm Father Richard Kunst with a Papal Minute. In January of 1984, the cover of Time magazine showed an image of John Paul II visiting his would-be assassin, Mehmet Ali Aka, in his prison cell. The whole world was shocked at the idea of the Pope going to visit the man who a couple of years earlier tried to kill him. It was a story of heroic forgiveness few could imagine. But the forgiving of Ali Aka was only half of the story. In fact, it wasn't even the most important part of the story at all. The primary reason John Paul went to see his assailant was not to grant forgiveness, but to seek it. The Pope had harbored anger over the assassination attempt, so he went to visit Ali Aka in prison to ask him for his forgiveness, even to the shock of the gunman himself. Aka obliged. This has been Father Richard Kunst with a Papal Minute. 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That's papalartifacts.com.
0: 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The Fathers will be answering your questions during Straight Talk at 9:30. The Fathers will also be joined by missionaries from the Corpus Christi Summer Youth Ministry Program. 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
0: Welcome back, one and all, to Real Presence Live. Thank you for joining us today on Real Presence Live. I am your host, Aaron Bosch. I am joined by Doug Weingart. And
4: good
0: also,
4: morning.
0: Heather Carroll has decided to stay on to cause a little more chaos. So it's all three of us here for this segment. So Doug, interesting thing. You've worked at RPR technically twice now, and we wanted to reintroduce you to our listeners here. So tell us a little bit about, you know, your role, your position, who you are, that kind of thing.
4: Yes, I am the Eastern South Dakota Listener Relationship Coordinator. There you go.
5: Good job.
4: That's my role.
5: What does that mean?
0: Yeah, what does that mean?
5: Relationship.
4: That means I reach out and I help fundraise for such a wonderful organization.
5: There you go.
0: Right? Good.
4: Yeah, and I'm very happy to be back.
0: Well, yes. Good. Yes, we're happy to have you back in the fold here. So, you know, Doug, I guess tell us a little bit about you know what have you been doing the past few months, if you can share, and you know what's your situation in life been like, you know, and what's your feeling on being back here at RPR?
4: Well, for about 7 months, I went to Sanford. Mm-hmm. I don't know, you know, if it was a calling. I'm not 100% sure. But it was to help people, same as Real Presence Radio, just in a
6: different
4: more physical way. Yes.
7: Yeah.
4: So I was there in their surgical processing department, and I enjoyed it. You know, I mean, but people kept calling me from Real Presence. Just people that I knew that, you know, that just call, say, hey, where are you? I haven't heard you.
7: Yeah.
4: And yeah, after a lot of calls, you feel like, wow.
6: You're being called.
4: Yeah, you're being called. I mean,
7: weird.
4: The calls called me. And I was like, wow, I really got to. So I discerned. That's what a good Catholic does.
6: Absolutely. Yep.
4: Discerns. And
5: how did you know you're making the right choice? Or you don't. Sometimes in life you just don't.
6: He went for it. He's seeing where God leads him.
4: I think that there were other things going on in life, which I know that everybody has. Mm-hmm. And then that just led me towards it more. Mm-hmm. Because, you know, we've said it, and you know, not every Catholic gets to work in a Catholic space.
5: Right.
4: And that can be tough. I mean, it can be tough, and then certain things happen in your life, and you're like, oh, well, in my life anyway. And I was like, you know what? I got to really think about this. I got to really ponder if I...
5: So working at the radio station was your first Catholic job.
4: Yes.
5: And then you discerned out. And then, so you're working at this other job. What of an impact... did you notice, what differences did you notice between working for a Catholic entity versus just a regular?
4: Well, you certainly see the everyday problem with people, you know, just what they go through, and, you know, not necessarily that I would disagree with everything, but the values and the morals are a little different in some of that. And, you know, you try to, we're tolerant.
5: Yeah.
4: And so you see it, and then it sort of weighs on you, though. Hmm. Like, wow, they got a lot of problems. You feel bad for them. You're like, ooh, I wish I could help them.
5: Yeah.
4: You know? I mean, it is amazing that when you're in secular, how quick that you could fall into that.
5: Mm-hmm. Yeah. So for those that have to work secular, would you have any advice?
4: Yeah, listen to the radio at least 30 minutes. Listen to something. Yeah. I mean, really.
5: Yeah.
4: You've got to have something Catholic, and the radio is right there. Mm-hmm. 30 minutes, it can improve, the way you think, the way you feel, just for the day.
5: Yeah.
4: And, you know, I was talking to Lynn, who is our executive director, yesterday. We were just talking about how you can get off on all these little tangents online and see things. And I said, you know, I'm trying to stay away from that. But when you get online and you're looking at whatever in the radio and you hear something that just makes you angry, switch it over to Catholic right there. Mm-hmm. That's when you need to be listening to something.
5: Yeah,
4: they can bring it down.
6: Yeah, something that keeps you rooted, and that's what we try to provide at RPR, obviously. Yes. And the thing is, too, is I think that it's very important to, you know, make mention again, Doug, you know, when you were doing your other work and other jobs you've done in the past, obviously you're trying to help people. And, you know, that's good. Again, we're certainly not disparaging anybody who doesn't work for any Catholic
4: community
6: like that.
4: No,
6: but what we're getting at is, Heather. Heather, you be nice.
4: Heather's not
6: either. Heather, be nice. She also owns a Catholic bookstore, so that's a little unfair. We can't all do that.
4: I think that the thing that you notice, and that's why the radio is good, is because I was in it for 30 years in the secular world.
5: Most and majority of people have to work.
4: That's where you're at. And so I think that the one thing that you notice is the anger.
5: Oh.
4: And there's the anger in that. Whoever, you're mad at the boss, you're mad at your coworkers, you know that anger.
5: Drama. There's always drama.
4: Yes, and so I saw a lot of that. And that is where you can pray for them, you know, talk to them if you can. But that's what I've noticed in 30 years.
5: I like that advice. Listen to us 30 minutes a day. Have you ever listened to EWTN and RPR and not learned something in 30 minutes?
4: Yeah.
5: Or
4: felt better.
5: Right.
4: Felt at peace for even just those 30 minutes.
6: Absolutely.
4: It carries on throughout the day.
6: And yeah. And one other thing I wanted to mention too, Doug, because again, I like that you had mentioned that, you know, you felt like there was this calling to, you know, go and do something else for a little bit. And now here you're coming back to the next calling. And I think it's important to point out that, you know, God can call you to like short term things too. I think often we think, well, God has a call and that means that's for all eternity. The next thing I'm going to do, it's like, no, he could just be calling you for here's 3 minutes, what I want you to do next, or here's the next 3 months, you know, that sort of thing. But I, you know, God can call us in so many different ways every single day. Right.
4: Yeah.
6: And I think that's very important to just remember as well, because you know what, again, like we were saying, not everybody can work in, you know, a Catholic media or a Catholic organization, and that in itself is good. God might be calling you to go over to that or move away from a Catholic business for a little bit or for a long time. Who knows what he has in store for you? And that might be surprising, that might be a little bit confusing, but he needs you where he's calling you. And then he might call you back to a Catholic organization, or maybe you've never worked for any sort of Catholic organization. You're like, I don't know if I'm the right person to do that. I mean, I certainly felt called to do it, but I, even when I was, you know, thinking about this job, I'm like, well, boy, now I got a lot more responsibility than just, you know, working a regular 9 to 5. I'm here to represent God in the church. I'm like, am I the right person? It's like, well, I guess God equips the called, so I'm going to try it. And hopefully I'm, you know, doing a good job. I like to think I'm hopefully doing all right. But, you know, it's the sort of thing where there is this leap of faith, and no matter where God is calling you, just to follow that as well. Yeah. And that's really what we're trying to hit at here today, is that there is this great calling to do so many things. I mean, there's what, like 8 billion people on the planet. There's probably 8.5 billion callings, because God's probably calling certain people to multiple things at once, you know. Like, there's so many callings out there.
5: And I think that the thing too is that we have to ask ourselves, are we even asking God?
6: Yes.
5: Are you, you've been in the same job for 45 years and you're comfortable and life is grand and life is figured out. Are you even asking God?
4: Yeah.
5: That's the question. Is this where
6: you, or at least being open. Even if you're not actively asking, would you at least be open to it?
5: Yeah. Yeah. That's the hard part, really.
6: Absolutely.
5: Do I want to know the answer?
6: That's the thing, too. You've got to be careful what you pray for, because God might answer your prayers, and you're like,
5: no, that's not what I was thinking.
6: Yeah, exactly. That's why you got to be careful. You got to be a little careful. But, you know, that's the sort of thing that there is also that humility aspect, too, of like, well, that wasn't what I was thinking, but I guess you're probably right. So
5: you might give me peace in it. Okay.
6: There's an entire book of the Bible called Jonah about this that has a really good story to reread. Or Job, okay, there's a lot of them that are good stories that are about this.
4: Well, I will say that I met a lot of good people, though. Mm-hmm. So I had that, you know, other than that,
5: Welcome back.
4: Everybody else just kept calling, and well, thank you. Thank you.
5: I'm thrilled to have you back.
4: Well, thank you.
5: I think you're perfect for Eastern South Dakota. Mm-hmm. And I think, And then you get to hang out in the back of the store, it's fun.
4: If anybody wants to see me, I'll be at the seat.
6: There you go.
4: I've got a desk.
6: Every day is a Doug Weingart meet and greet.
4: That's it.
5: There you go.
6: Well, Doug, do you have any other thoughts about like just your time in general working at RPR? Any highlights you want to share for our listeners, or any plans you have for the future here? Is there anything that you want people to know?
4: Well, I enjoyed it. I still, like I said, you know, the discerning, I'm not sure what happened. That was a little, I don't know, if you, brain fart, maybe, let's just say.
5: Doesn't matter.
4: I don't know. But being back, just, I've only been back a week, and talking to folks just in that week has been great. Mm-hmm. You know, I mean, our listeners are phenomenal people.
5: Yeah.
4: So,
5: great people.
4: Yeah, good people.
6: Sounds like you're excited to get back out serving them.
4: I'm very excited.
6: Well, good.
4: So if you see me, say hi.
5: What's up?
4: What's up?
6: Say hi to our very own Doug Weingart if you see him out there in the wild. And he gets around.
4: Yes.
5: So I'm signing off after this segment.
6: Oh, no.
5: Because Father's Day, I think that's more of a Doug thing.
6: Mm-hmm. Yes,
5: I'm not
6: absolutely.
5: A father.
4: You're not a father?
5: No.
4: Okay.
5: But you have one.
6: Well, true. All right. Well, that's a good teaser for the next 15 minutes there, actually.
5: Right?
6: So on the next 15 minutes, I'm going to keep Doug on here. We were talking about Father's Day, which is coming up soon. And Doug, he's not a father since he's a Catholic priest, but he is a biological father, so he's still a Catholic dad. And so we're going to be talking about, you know, Father's Day, the importance of that, and everything else. So stay tuned for more Real Presence Live right after this.
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6: We're back with Real Presence Live. I am your host, Aaron Bosch, and I'm joined by Doug Weingart. Doug, welcome back to RPL. How are you doing?
4: Thank you. Good. Thank you.
6: Thank you. And so in this next 15 minutes, we really wanted to talk about, we have Father's Day coming up, and I thought, you know what? Who do I know who's a pretty good Catholic dad? And I thought, Doug Weingart. There we go. He can join me.
4: The first one that came to mind.
6: It was. Well, it was
4: good.
6: Serendipity.
4: Good.
6: Absolutely. I've been trying to plan a Father's Day segment for a bit. I'm like, man, who can I get? And it worked out this way. So this is the Holy Spirit guiding us here. So Doug,
4: exactly.
6: Really quick, just, you know, we're going to keep this a little bit broad, and we'll also hone in on Father's Day as we, you know, keep talking about your experiences as a father. But tell us about, you know, you've raised two daughters, and, you know, you've tried to live this life of faith. You know, just tell us a little bit about those experiences, some of the highlights, you know, maybe even low points, you know, just about being a Catholic dad and what that really means to you.
4: Well, yeah. So, first of all, just to go way back to the beginning for a second, mm-hmm. I remember when we had the girls, and Gina and I were sitting there and we were discussing, well, this is real. Mm-hmm. You know, we're 22 years old. We're like, this is real. We have a baby here. Now, what does that mean? And I remember we're like, well, somehow we have to get them through life to be, you know, good citizens producing in society. Mm-hmm. And I'll tell you what, it scared the living, you know what.
6: And but fair enough.
4: It, you know, it is. It's the most important thing that I've done. It's the most important mm-hmm. thing I have going is raising and being a father to my children. And so, yeah, we fast forward through the years, and they've certainly had their ups and downs. We've had our ups and downs. You know, as bad as it is to say, I raised them as Catholic during their young years, and then in those middle years as Catholic as I was. Mm-hmm. So they got what I was, and then I had my reversion, and they were still, you know, they were still out doing what they were doing. And I think at a certain point they finally saw what I was doing, and then they've both had their reversion back to the Catholic Church. And I think really for me, over the last year, 2 years, watching them go through this transformation has been, I guess, what you would want from the time they were born until now. But I've had it in a very short time, and it's been amazing. It's been amazing watching them. You know, I watched them grow and go to work and all this, the father things. Mm-hmm. But as far as the spiritual side, it has been amazing. One came back and now, my oldest, Emily, working at a Catholic school, running a young adult group, for the Catholic Church, just immersed in it. Mm-hmm. And it's been amazing to me. And the other, young one, Josie, is, coming back in, and actually, I believe, her boyfriend is going to convert.
6: Really?
4: Yes. Wow. Yeah. Gina and Emily went to, my wife and my oldest went to OCIA, mm-hmm, just a year ago to brush up. They just, mm-hmm, wanted to get in there. And so then my youngest is like, well, maybe I should go. Well, then her boyfriend joined her, mm-hmm, for the OCIA out in Pittsburgh. And now I think he's going to come into the church. And I don't want to also not let the listeners know, and I know that I work for RPR, but it was a huge thing for my oldest daughter, mm-hmm, the radio. Mm-hmm. I couldn't tell her, you're a son. Mm-hmm. We don't listen to our parents probably quite as much as we should, mm-hmm, because we know better. And so I didn't really push them in any direction. I just kept telling them, this is what I'm doing, mm-hmm, and it took going to a Real Presence radio banquet for my oldest to get that push.
6: Absolutely.
4: That's exactly what did it. And I was like, ooh, yeah, see, I couldn't have done that. I mean, they don't listen to me. You know, let's face it. But, it's a important thing. If I could have done it differently, obviously, Catholicism in those middle years would have been pressed hard, mm-hmm, you know. But, you know, by God's grace and mercy and, you know, here they are. You know, it's never too late.
6: Absolutely.
4: And they're back, and it's made our relationship stronger as a father-daughter. Because I think that you don't realize all that you can't talk about when you're in Catholicism. There's so much to talk about. Did you hear this? Did you see this? What do you think about this? Well, that's a whole thing that you're not talking about as a daughter father. You're talking about the weather, you're talking about the politics. You can't really talk about that, you know. And there were those years where, you know, we all, I suppose, go through those rebel years, and they didn't want to hear about it and this, that, and the other. So you can't really talk about those things, which those things are important. And now I can talk to both my daughters in that way. And, you know, we have a good conversation.
6: And you're the leader of the family in the sense that, you know, your actions have, you know, influence them so much, it sounds like.
4: Yes.
6: And I think you have such a good, you know, proper understanding of what a father is, because sometimes I think, especially depicted in media, there's kind of the two. It seems like dad's either a jerk, you know, in like in all forms of secular media, right? It seems like, yeah, either he's a jerk or he's, you know, like a buffoon, right? But there's this understanding in Catholicism, and maybe in like older movies too, that the father was, you know, somebody who you relied on, and whether or not he even had to say anything, you know, his actions were what were really influential. And yes, I think that, you know, as we hopefully are trying to kind of shed this, you know, misunderstanding of like the idea of what a father is in our culture, I hope we can get back more to that. Cause I would say your life really is a witness to that sort of, you know, power that a father has in the family. Like where maybe you don't even consciously know you're doing it, but just your actions bring the family together through faith, through, you know, structure, through everything that you're doing.
4: Yes. Well, totally. I mean, because there was a while there when I had my reversion that, mm-hmm, I was the only one, you know, going back to church.
6: Yes, and everyone knew you were doing it.
4: And they knew it, they saw it. And eventually, you know, they were all like, hey, what do we got to do this? Mm-hmm. But they saw the change in me. You know, talking about the earlier job, there was a time out in Pittsburgh when I was working that I was very angry. You know, I had lost my father, and there were some dark days, and that's really what turned me. But they knew I was angry, and all of a sudden, hey, Dad's not angry. Why is that? Why is Dad not angry, and why has Dad stopped doing this? And you know, I didn't think about it at the time. I knew that this was a way that I was going to have to go about it. Mm-hmm. I was going to do mine and let them see it. And ultimately, yeah, that's how it ended up.
6: There's that Christian joy was so, you know, just transformative in your life and also in your family.
4: Yes, and then they were like, hey, we need some of that.
6: Like, I want what Dad has.
4: What is Dad doing? Because he's happy. So, yeah.
6: What a wonderful way to lead. Again, Doug, thank you very much for sharing that. I just want to, you know, I really want to commend you. And, you know, I know that we have Father's Day coming up. And, you know, I really want our culture to understand, again, the importance of the father. You know, it really is something just so spiritually transcendent in that. And I think, Doug, you're a very good witness to that. So I just want to say thank you. Yes. Absolutely. And I'm not just saying that because you're on air or that you're my coworker. I would never just say that. I truly do mean that.
4: You're not blowing up my ego and just making me feel
6: good. Okay, I would hope I'm not. I'm trying to keep you humble, actually, but I also want to be honest with you. So I gotta write that line.
4: Yeah, that is the key.
6: Yes.
4: Humility.
6: Humility is a good thing. And the thing is, we can't extol our humility. Otherwise, how can we really say we're humble, right? So someone else has to tell us, you know?
4: They have to tell you, exactly.
6: But I should also ask, too, do you have, like, any Father's Day plans? Like, is this, like, a big day in your family? Is there a celebration? Does your family plan it? Do you do much of anything?
4: Yeah, we'll usually barbecue or something. Mm-hmm. There's only one. I only have one daughter out here. Mm-hmm. So I'll talk to them and... Other than that, it's just a regular Sunday, I guess.
6: Just a regular Sunday. Yeah, just a regular Sunday of Dad.
4: Regular Sunday of Dad. Oh, they go mow. I'm like, okay, I'll go mow. What else do you want me to do? They won't even mow for me.
6: Oh, darn. Oh, well.
4: Of course, I guess they never did, so.
6: Yeah, well, they probably assume you enjoy mowing, right?
4: I do.
6: Yeah,
4: that's
6: why.
4: Is a man thing, yes.
6: Yep, they know. It's a gift.
4: Matter of fact, my dad was exactly like that. Mm-hmm. Do not touch the lawnmower. I'm like, why? He's like, have you ever seen your lines in the yard? And I'm like, what are you talking about, lines?
6: This sounds so much like my dad. Like
4: Yeah.
6: And you know what the funniest thing was? And I love my dad also. Happy early Father's Day to my father, who I'm sure is listening here. But it's the funniest thing. I did groundskeeping for so long, and he would still mow even at home.
4: You're a professional.
6: Yeah, I was a professional. He's like, no, I got this. That's my lines. Fair enough. You can have it. I respect that. I completely respect that. Well, Doug, we're coming up, it looks like about 2 minutes left until our break here. Do you have any other reflections on being a father or anything like that? Anything else you want to share with the listeners?
4: Well, I guess that, like I said earlier, you know, as far as like the Catholic and bringing them along so that you can enjoy it, it's never too late. You know, just mm-hmm. introduce them to, just let them see your actions and introduce them to what you're doing. That's the way I did it. And, you know, I've heard so many people, so many speakers over the years, and it is really true that, you know, our kids don't necessarily listen to us. Mm-hmm. But they'll listen to somebody else, and whatever he's saying is doing it, and that's how it happened for us. So
6: absolutely. And the thing is, too, I think that also to add on top of that is that they might not listen to you, but they always see you. And
4: they
6: do. That's the thing. Is that, again, it's really is actions are louder than words. And kids are very tricky like that. They always see what you're doing. They're always watching. You know, that's the thing. I think that's something that people do forget about children. It's something I've definitely learned. You know, I'm not a father yet, but I'm an uncle very much. And so, as I'm with my brother's family, I'm like, oh, they're already picking up on this. Like, all right, I got to be careful of you. You're pretty smart kids. All right. And they're all under three. So.
4: See the bad stuff, only the good stuff.
6: No, I always try to set the best example for them. That's the important thing to do. But all right, well, Doug, again, any closing thoughts, any final things you want to share? Again, we got about 1 minute.
4: Well, I'll be looking forward to speaking with all the listeners.
6: Yes, absolutely. I mean,
4: I'm excited.
6: You know, I guess I should ask, since you are the LRC, is it okay if you give out like any contact info on the air? I mean, is that all right?
4: Well, I can give you my phone number. If you want to reach out to me to do a great show or you know, to give a gift, 605-951-2707. And my email, since I'm back shortly, what is it, Aaron? It would be Doug.
6: At realpresenceradio.com, I believe.
4: realpresenceradio.com, yeah.
6: Mm-hmm. Absolutely. So if you need to get in touch with our LRC, there's Doug. There's one of our LRCs. Also, obviously, you can also check out our website to see the LRC in your area. All right. Well, thank you again, Doug. Appreciate you joining me today. Thank you so much. And wonderful to have you back. And again, thank you so much for sharing your experiences as a father. It really was wonderful to hear about. And up next, we're going to be talking with the Alpha Center here on Real Presence Live. So stay tuned. We'll be right back after the break. I'm Aaron Bosch.
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6: Welcome back, listeners, to Real Presence Live. We are now into our last segment. We'll be talking with Erica and Amy from the Alpha Center in Sioux Falls, South Dakota. Erica, Amy, can you hear me? Are you out there?
13: Yeah, we're here.
6: Welcome to the show. Thank you very much for joining me. Do you want to just introduce yourselves very briefly to our listeners?
13: Absolutely. I'm Erica. I'm the executive director here at Alpha Center in Sioux Falls. I've been here for 12 years. I've done a few different roles. I was working at the front desk to start with and then moved into client services role and then into the director role. And I've enjoyed aspects of all of them and I still get to do a little bit of all of it.
6: All right. And Amy?
14: Yeah, so I'm really glad to be here today. I have been at Alpha Center since 2020, and I also, like Erica, have kind of a diversified portfolio here at Alpha Center, all of it being a part of client-centered care, though. I've worked on the education part in parenting classes and just met with clients individually, and now I facilitate our after-abortion care program here.
6: Wonderful. Well, again, thank you very much for both of you being on today. And then so our listeners know what the Alpha Center is, could you explain that? Because I assume I assume a lot of people, especially in the Sioux Falls area, know about you, but maybe our listeners outside the area have never heard of this. So just real quick, give us a rundown of, you know, who you are, what you do.
13: Yeah. Alpha Center is a pregnancy resource center, and we offer a variety of services, which we'll talk through in a little bit more depth in a little bit, to individuals who are experiencing an unexpected pregnancy. And we started officially in 1984, unofficially in 1983. Mm-hmm. Our founders, Dr. Allen and Leslie Unruh, founded it on accident. Dr. Allen was a chiropractor and had put an ad in the Yellow Pages for abortion information and had people calling his clinic and realized pretty quickly that was not a good long-term solution. So he and Leslie worked together to start taking those calls at home and then eventually transitioned into having their own building and getting volunteers to come along,

0: That's a great question. Very broad. We have a number of clients that come to us from outside the city of Sioux Falls. We don't necessarily, because we're not getting any grants and we're not limited by specific geographic location, we can take clients from other states, other cities, anybody who is needing our support for unexpected pregnancy.
1: So really anyone can come on down and have access to your services.
0: Yeah.
1: Sounds like. Okay. Wonderful. And so I know that you also work with, various other organizations, and I know one of them we might have on later, but I did want us to do a quick I just had a quick question about your connection of Abstinence Clearinghouse, which I know you also do some work with as well.
0: We do. So that's a sister organization to Alpha Center. It was founded by the same people, but it is a separate organization. They work more on the prevention side, so having conversations with parents primarily so that the parents can be educating their own children. But they also do presentations at youth groups and in schools on healthy relationships, boundaries, the importance of sexual integrity, so that hopefully those individuals will implement those things in their lives and never end up needing the resources Alpha Center has. But then Alpha Center is more of the aftercare side of all of that. So if they do end up needing those services, we're there to help them. And we can still talk with them about sexual integrity in Alpha Center as well, especially if they have a negative pregnancy test. So it's a really beautiful partnership.
1: It absolutely is, and I'm very glad that you have both sides of that covered, and you have this wonderful sister organization because there is a need really on every angle here, and I like that you're really trying your best to make sure that you're covering all those bases and really meeting people where they're at.
0: Yeah, we do what we can.
1: Absolutely. So could you tell us just a little bit more about like your specific mission and goals and like maybe some of the specific services you provide as well?
0: Yeah, I do also just want to mention that because of the nature of what we do and the women we meet with, the services we offer, some of the things that we're sharing in this interview may or may not be super appropriate for younger listeners. I'm a mom of a 4-year-old, so I appreciate getting disclaimers like that if I'm listening to something. So just for the parents who are listening to be aware of that.
1: Yes, thank you.
0: But we'll also have discretion, of course. So Alpha Center's mission statement is clearing the confusion surrounding an unexpected pregnancy with practical support and a message of hope. Really, what we want to do when our clients come in the door or call us for the first time is to help them feel loved and cared for and comfortable. So many of them are experiencing a lot of fear, a lot of anxiety, a lot of emotional pain from their situations, and we want to ease that as much as we can from their first interaction with us. Our values are support, hope, and clarity. So really just offering them factual information on all of their options. We don't provide or refer for abortion, but we do give information about it so they can make an informed decision. And that's all offered from a factual medical perspective. We have a number of nurses on staff as well as a couple of doctors who help oversee that side of our services to ensure that they're getting accurate medical information when they need it. A few of our vision statements, I guess, or value statements would be that we believe in new beginnings and that nobody is stuck and they always have an opportunity to move forward. Sometimes they just need people to come alongside and help them get to that point. We believe in serving clients with compassion in a comfortable, confidential environment. So that's another piece of it is confidentiality is very important to us. We realize that oftentimes we are the only ones at that moment who know that that woman might be pregnant, and there are often a lot of factors in her life that make it challenging for her to share that news with other people. So we do value her confidentiality and privacy very highly, and we have our building set up to protect that as well. We believe every human life has value. We believe that accurate information leads to informed decisions. And like I said, as we cover the services in a little bit, we can expound on that a bit more as well. But really, we just want to make sure that every woman who walks in here for a pregnancy test, an STD test, an ultrasound, abortion information, whatever that looks like for her, feels valued and cared for and listened to so that we're listening without judgment and offering support in the way that she needs it. That's going to look different for every client. And so we do individualize those conversations to tailor them to what the client is needing at the moment.
1: Okay. Again, it sounds like you provide like really a whole, range of support and services. Like you're really trying to serve, the whole human being right there.
0: Absolutely.

0: We have a number of services we provide in our office. We also have a number of services we refer out for because we know we're never going to be able to cover every need our clients have. So we have a referral list of people who we can give them for ongoing medical care, mental health care, housing, practical things along those lines that they may need as well. Legal resources, different things along those lines that they may need, but we don't provide in-house.
1: So you're able to link them to services even beyond what you do. So you're really part of like a whole network, it sounds like.
0: Yeah, that's exactly right.
1: Okay, well, very, again, really interesting stuff going on here. And then one thing I did want to ask about too, because obviously you're specifically in Sioux Falls. I mean, what are some of the do you have like any unique services you provide there, or is there anything about like the Sioux Falls culture, the people there that you notice that are like very important and integral to your work? I mean, how do you keep it so local? I
0: Well,
1: know that
0: part
1: might
0: of it
1: be a
0: is
1: tough question.
0: because, part of it's that we've been here for over 40 years. And so we've had a number of clients who've come, utilized our services, and had a good experience, and then shared that with people around them. So a lot of our referrals do come from word of mouth. But we also advertise online and in digital spaces as well to try to reach those who maybe never would have otherwise heard of us. We have a legacy medical mobile unit that we can share more about as well, but that physically goes to college campuses and can go to other places in Sioux Falls as well as other communities to offer our services, as well as just being a driving billboard. So anybody who sees it is aware of the resources we offer. And hopefully, as people are at home searching, am I pregnant? Can I get a free pregnancy test? I need information about abortion. As they're searching those things on Google, our hope is that they find us. And then just reach out to schedule a free appointment, because that's the other thing I didn't mention is all of our resources are at no cost to our clients. Because of the generous support of our community, we are able to offer every resource we have at no cost to our clients, which is super important because oftentimes that's a big factor for them in deciding what they want to do with their pregnancy because they're maybe not feeling financially stable.
1: And real quick, could you just give us like, the contact info or like where people can go to learn more about what you do?
0: Yes. Our website is alphacenterfriends.com. We have our phone number and email address listed there, but I can mention them as well. Our number is 605-361-3500. Our email address is info@alphacenter.org. And then Facebook and Instagram, you can also find us at Alpha Center Friends.
1: Okay, so you have a lot of ways to, for people to reach out to. It seems like you're not lacking for any ability to contact you.
0: We try to make it as easy as possible. We have 24/7 phone lines as well as a texting feature on our website. So anybody can call any day, anytime, and get a hold of a real person. They can text us any day, anytime, and get a hold of a real person and get their questions answered, get an appointment scheduled, hopefully get their needs met in that exact moment. And then during office hours, we can follow up on any further needs they have.
1: So, well, again, 24-hour, again, you can talk to a real person, you can, get support.
0: Yeah.
1: Wow, that's a really good resource to have, especially for an organization like you. That's really, really, I mean, great work right there. I have to say, it's really amazing right there. I
0: Well,
1: know we're
0: thank
1: coming
0: you.
1: up on our break here, so I want to let's go to break right now, and we joined again with Erica and Amy from the Alpha Center in Sioux Falls, South Dakota, here on Real Presence Live. Stay tuned, listeners. We'll have more right after this.
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3: There's a way of life where we learn that in giving, we receive. It's our refuge from chaos and light to guide us through darkness. It's a place where the broken receive healing and repentant hearts find mercy. So where is this hope and who knows the way? Our hope rests in Jesus, and His church leads the way. So if you're longing to fill an emptiness, we invite you to experience the peace that only comes from God. We are Catholic. Welcome home.
4: I think it was my sophomore year of college that Focus showed up to the campus. And I still remember after one of the Sunday masses, one of the missionaries came up to me and was like, "Hey, you," not knowing who I am, saying, "Do you want to be in a Bible study?" And I'm like, "No." And he's like, "Okay, well, that's great. You can sign your name up anyway, and maybe you'll change your mind later." I'm like, "Excuse me, I don't think you get this." "No, I don't." Like, the next day, he shows up in my dorm room, and he's like, "So we're meeting tomorrow night. Can't wait to see you there." Okay, so that was the beginning. That's the beginning of my... Then I show up at the study, and I realize it's like, okay, these are just ordinary guys. You know, guys that maybe they themselves are not quite sure why they're there. And I think that's what God often asks for us, is just, even if we don't want to open the door all the way, or if we're skeptical, we're a little bit like, God, I'm not sure what's going on here. I don't like this. But God's like, okay, I can work with that, but just give me a little bit. So that's what I did. So...
5: Hi, I'm Sunshine Deem from Real Presence Radio. Here's a prayer for peace from St. Francis of Assisi. In the name of the Father, and of the Son, and of the Holy Spirit, amen. Lord, make me an instrument of your peace. Where there is hatred, let me sow love. Where there is injury, pardon. Where there is doubt, faith. Where there is despair, hope. Where there is darkness, light. And where there is sadness, joy. In the name of the Father, and of the Son, and of the Holy Spirit, amen. Peace be with you today and always.
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1: Welcome back, everybody, to Real Presence Live. I'm your host, Aaron Bosch, coming to you from the Fargo studio. And I'm joined again on this last segment of Real Presence Live. Crazy to think we're already in the last 15 minutes. Wow, the time just flies. But I'm joined by Erica and Amy from the Alpha Center, and we've been talking about their great work and how they're serving the community in Sioux Falls. And one thing I did want to ask both of you is that, so what are like the demographics of the people that you serve? You know, what are the people in the Sioux Falls community? I mean, what are they like? How are they coming in and, you know, asking for help? And how are you linking them to the services you provide?
6: Right. That's a great question. We do get that question asked quite frequently. Mm-hmm. And actually, the answer to it is we don't have a particular demographic.
1: Really?
6: No, we really don't. We see women of all ages. We see women who are predominantly single, but we do also see women who are married. We also see fathers of babies that come in too with the woman, and we're more than happy to talk to those men as well. So it's great to not have a particular demographic, to really be here for anyone at any time.
1: Yes, it's so. And again, I guess I should ask too, like, how many people tend to come in on a regular day? Like, is there a number? Are there busier times a year? Is there a cycle to it, or is it just sort of, you know, just however many people happen to come in that day?
0: That's kind of a tough one to track.
1: Yes, I'm asking some tough questions here.
0: That's okay. I feel like it does ebb and flow quite a bit. There are definitely seasons where we're busier, but they're not always the same seasons year over year. And some of it has to do with us advertising in different ways, and some of those advertising methods maybe bring in more people. Mm-hmm. Some of it may have to do with just more word of mouth communication among specific communities within Sioux Falls. I would say it's not abnormal for us to have two or three pregnancy tests in any given day. It's also not super abnormal to have one or to have five.
6: Mm-hmm.
0: It does kind of depend on the day. But then we also have some education programs that Amy's going to talk about that allow clients to come in each week for continued education and conversation and mentoring.
1: Well, let's hear about that, though. Let's hear more about the services you're providing, you know, these, you know, regular recurring services as well, and then maybe even some of your one-time services. Like, let's hear more about what you provide.
6: Yeah. Well, the main reason that women do come in is for a pregnancy test, whether they've heard about us online or word of mouth or through our signage. That is the number one reason that we see women. In many of those cases, the woman is not only facing an unexpected pregnancy, but she's generally in the midst of some other difficult circumstances, whether that's broken relationships, abuse, other trauma, or the pregnancy is not at the right time or according to her plan. So like Erica said, our role is to listen and to provide that factual information and help her to gain clarity in that moment. So for an unexpected pregnancy, women want to know what their options are. Mm-hmm. And one of those options is abortion. And many times that seems like a quick solution, a one and done, take care of the problem kind of solution. And we unpack that a little bit. We take the time to talk about abortion. We talk about the possible after effects of abortion. With that, we also offer information about abortion pill reversal.
1: Mm-hmm.
6: just want to make sure that she has all of the information before she makes a decision. I feel like that pause is so important for the women that we have coming in here. So, and then also we discuss adoption. We can provide referrals to an adoption agency for that. And of course, we talk about parenting and different ways that we can come alongside in education and support in that way too. So
1: it sounds to me that if a woman comes into your center, she's going to leave with more information than what she came in with.
6: Yeah, definitely. And we really do try to tailor that to what she needs and to really watch for nonverbal cues as well. A lot of times when a woman comes in and she's in the middle of a conflicting situation, she can only handle so much information. Mm-hmm. So we really try to be aware of that as well. And then we go into other things like ultrasound. We are privileged to be able to have a great ultrasound that we can use, and that gives more information too. Gestational age, viability, making sure the baby's in the uterus. We also offer STD testing. Mm-hmm. So that, of course, contributes to the health of the mother. And like Erica said, those are services that we utilize under our nurses and then our medical director here as well. So, yeah, we have a lot of information.
1: Absolutely. So. And it sounds like, again, you can provide, you know, so much. And, you know, mm-hmm. what you can provide there, as you mentioned in the last segment, you can get them in touch with someone who can help them with whatever their problems are.
6: Yeah, absolutely. We are a clearinghouse for referrals. And like Erica had said, too, we do have a mobile unit, mm-hmm. which can go to different places, too, and offer those very same medical services. So that's a big deal, and it's been great to see that out and about more and more.
1: Is there a way to track that mobile unit at all, or do you, like, post where you're going to be next or that sort of thing?
6: That would be where you would go to our website, you know. We utilize that unit as much as we can. Sometimes it fluctuates based on need. So that would be the best place for that information.
1: Sure. And for those who are listening, could you give, you know, the website again, all the contact info, you know, and how to get in touch, that sort of thing, just one more time so that people who are, you know, coming in on this segment can hear that too?
0: Yeah. Our website is alphacenterfriends.com. And our phone number is 605-361-3500. Email is info@alphacenter.org. And then you can find us on Facebook and Instagram at Alpha Center Friends.
1: All right, Alpha Center Friends. All right, good to know. So, and is there anything else you want to mention about your services or how you're providing for the Sioux Falls community? I see we're coming up. We got about 3 minutes left until I have to let you go here, as much as I wish I could keep you on for another 3 hours. But I want to make sure we got everything you want to touch on. So do you have anything else our listeners should know about Alpha Center?
6: I think just the skills that we can provide or help provide as far as education goes. We have great mentors that come in here that meet with the fathers or the moms that are going through this. Mm-hmm. We have a variety of educational programs that we can offer. And then we do have a baby boutique here too, where when women are going through the educational programs, they can gain points, mm-hmm. and they can get some baby items that will help them.
1: Oh, wonderful. So again, you really provide for, you know, if mother and child and even the father, really everything is connected right through Alpha Center.
6: Right. The only other thing I would add to is our after abortion care program. It is a fact that abortion has after effects that are not pretty and mm-hmm. a lot of times more hurtful. And so we do want to come alongside the woman who has had the abortion and the ripple effects into not only her life, but the lives of others as well. Mm-hmm. So we are there. We have a memorial garden where she can remember her baby, and we want to be holding her hand every step of the way, just as Jesus did mm-hmm. with each one of us and still does.
1: That's a very beautiful thing to do. So again, thank you both very much. And then one thing I guess I should ask as well, and if it's okay to give out on air, could you give out like your actual location of the center? Because there might be someone, you know, listening, you know, in their car right now who wants to make a stop. Could you tell us where it's actually physically at?
0: Yeah. So in Sioux Falls, we're on the corner of 41st and Kiwanis Avenue. So kind of right by O'Gorman High School, mm-hmm. right across the street from there. Yeah. And our business office hours are 8:30 to 5:30 Monday through Friday. So people who want to maybe schedule a tour or a call for more information or come in for an appointment are welcome to, we do accept walk-ins for client appointments, but they can also call or go online to schedule an appointment anytime.
1: Okay, so again, loads of options, loads of services. Again, Alpha Center, you know, if any of this has been, you know, applicable to your situation, you can stop by there. You know where to go, you know, both physically and online. And again, thank you both so much for being on with us today. I really appreciate it. And we really, you know, honor and respect the work you're doing there in Sioux Falls. And we wish you all the success in the world. So again, just thank you so much for what you're doing.
0: Thank you. We appreciate it.
1: Yes, and thanks for being on with us. And I see that we're coming up on Sebastian. I think we need to preview the next show as well. Can you tell us what's going to be happening on the next Real Presence Live?
7: I sure can. Thank you, Aaron. On the next Real Presence Live, your hosts will be Fathers Gross and Leffer coming to you live from the Grand Forks studio. Their guests will include Aiden Bruck and Claire Sponskowski, who will talk about the Corpus Christi Summer Youth Ministry in the Diocese of Fargo. And then Lynn Devitt and Nancy Gord will join our hosts to explore the novel Unbroken in the next segment of Literary Lane. Tune in to hear all this and more on Thursday, June 18th from 9 to 11 a.m. Central, right here on Real Presence Live. Back to you.
1: Thanks, Sebastian. Appreciate it. So, again, any closing thoughts you have, Erica and Amy? Anything else you want to get out on air before we go? We got about, looks like 3 minutes, I think, before we're off air.
0: We're just blessed to be here, honestly.
1: It's a good attitude.
0: I think all of our staff, and we have a fairly small staff, I think about 13, 14 people.
1: Wow.
0: But then we have a number of volunteers that help with a variety of things as well, which we would not be able to do it without them. But we all want to utilize the gifts God has given each of us to help the clients who are in need, whether that's physically sitting in a room and meeting with them or helping with the behind the scenes work that brings them in or helps to support them in other ways. But we also know that it's not us doing it. Mm-hmm. And we do come together as a team every morning for prayer time, just kind of giving the day to God and asking him to do what he will with the conversations we're having and hoping that we can just be a beacon of hope and light and truth to everyone we're talking with, whether it's a client or a supporter or a volunteer, and just empowering women and men who come in here in an unexpected pregnancy with the information that they need, but also just with truth.
1: All right. And one thing I did want to ask real quick before we're done here is that you mentioned that you have a lot of volunteers. If someone was interested in volunteering, if God's putting that on their heart, how would they just contact you through the normal means, or is there a certain way you want potential volunteers to get in touch with you?
0: Yeah, I would say just the normal means. They can go to our website and either call us, email us, text us. They can, send a link through or a message through our website as well.
1: Sure. And one more time, that website is?
0: AlphaCenterFriends.com.
1: 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All right, that's your one-stop shop for everything you might need from the Alpha Center. All right, well, again, thank you very much for being off us today. We're coming up on the end of the show, so folks, thank you very much for tuning into Real Presence Live. I've been Aaron Bosch, coming to you from our Fargo studio. Again, thank you very much, Erica and Amy, for joining us, and thanks to Doug and Heather and Krista as well. It was a really great show, and thanks to Sebastian for running the board. Really appreciate it. So we'll catch you all in the next one, and you guys have a great and blessed day. God bless. Tune in for the next Real Presence Live tomorrow.
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1: This is an EWTN News Link. I'm Anna Mitchell from the Sunrise Morning Show. During his general audience today, Pope Leo welcomed the agreement to be signed on Friday between the U.S. and Iran, but also expressed concern over what he called distressing news out of Ukraine. He said, quote, so many innocent victims, aid workers killed, churches and cultural heritage sites devastated by fire. He asked everyone to pray for an end to the war and said, quote, let us ask the Lord to open pathways to dialogue, to extinguish hatred, and to make a just and lasting peace possible. And the Federal Reserve's latest interest rate decision is due today. The Federal Open Market Committee ends a two-day policy meeting today with its first announcement on rates with new Fed Chairman Kevin Warsh at the helm. For more news with Catholic perspective, visit EWTNnews.com. Take two with Jerry and Debbie starts now.

0: Well, hi there, and welcome to Take Two with Jerry and Debbie and you on EWTN Radio. Getting underway here on this Wednesday. We are live today. I am Jerry Usher along with Debbie Giorgiani, and we're glad that you have tuned in, and we hope that you will either call in or text your lived experience about today's topic. Debbie, how you doing? Welcome.
1: I'm doing great, Jerry. I'm one of the co-hosts for Catholic Radio Network's Summer Appeal, and it's just so wonderful to see all the comments coming in. There were a lot of comments coming in that they like Take Two with Jerry and Debbie, so that really warmed my heart, and I know it does yours as well, Jerry. So, three-day appeals are happening all around the country, some 5 days. So please, if you're local Catholic radio station comes to you and says we're in summer share-a-thon mode, summer pledge drive, please give generously. But yeah, I'll be going back on Catholic Radio Network this afternoon and with Dave Vacherez, our dear friend Dave Vacherez. Mm-hmm. So that'll be fun. But Jerry, today's topic is so, I mean, I have so much, it's so important to me because I have so much to say about this topic because I went through it. And the topic is, and the question is, how did you fare when sorting through and disposing of a loved one's belongings? Someone close to you has died, your parents, your grandparents, you know, your spouse, aunt and uncle, cousins, you know, and you had to go through their belongings. You had to, you know, sort it out, see what you were going to keep, what you were going to donate, what you had to actually let go of. Jerry, it's tough. I don't know if you had to do it with your mom. I don't know if Mary, your sister, was the one who did it, but I'll tell you, it's a tough one.
0: Well, it is, yeah, and we know that so many of us go through this. I actually cleaned out the storage unit recently that had a lot of my dear friend Harvey's stuff in it after he passed away. He was the longtime friend and the man that I was a caregiver for a while. I had to make kind of a hasty move to Orlando from California, so everything was in a storage unit. So I've been through it actually just within the last couple of months. So, dear Take Two family, this is your show. It is your time to call in and share, because here's the thing. If you've been through this, you're going to be speaking to and hopefully helping a lot of people who might be putting this off because, you know, at some point after a loved one dies, many of us face the task. Maybe we dread it for weeks or months or even years, and some people just kind of put it off and put it off and put it off. But have you had to go through the belongings of someone dear to you who passed away? And how did you fare? Was there a lot of emotion? Did it kind of surface some grief for you? Did it bring a feeling of relief to not have those things to worry about anymore? This is where we want to go with the conversation today. And it is up to you to make it happen at 833-288-EWTN, 833-288-3986.
1: 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A lot of folks are taking advantage of the texting feature because it's fast and convenient. But Jerry and I, we love to speak with you, and we love to go back and forth and have a roundtable conversation so we can learn and grow together. If you had to go through this experience, you know, you had a loved one that had passed, or a loved one that, you know, you left the relationship, right? They moved away. They took off, you know, and you're like, you're stuck with all these belongings and you're thinking, what am I going to do with this? You know, how did you dispose of them? Maybe you rented a storage unit and you're still dragging them along with you in life. I mean, I know a lot of people that do that. I did it for many years with my mom and dad stuff. It was such a pain because I kept saying to my siblings, do you want any of this stuff? And they kept saying no, but I kept holding on to it. And finally, I just let go because it was just too much. It cost too much. Plus, it was too, you know, emotional. And I guess I was the only one that was still attached to it. My siblings, you know, totally disconnected from it. So sometimes that happens. And you think that other people care about all of this stuff, but they don't. And that's the interesting thing about this topic. So if you have something to say about this, some wisdom to share, some input, and even your experience of this, we want to hear the story. 833-288-3986.
0: Yeah, I mean, you might think that you're just sorting through possessions, and in a sense, on the surface, you are, but You know, you find yourself revisiting a friendship, a family relationship, reliving memories, reflecting on the life of the person. Maybe you go into this process thinking, I'm going to be, you know, ruthless, and I just have to really not get too carried away with the emotion, or thinking I need to keep this, I need to keep that. And then all of a sudden you find yourself, you know, discovering something, an old letter, a note, a photograph, something like that. And pretty soon you're just in a, you know, a bucket of tears because you just remember the person so well. So have you had this experience where you've had to go through and sort through and maybe get rid of or choose to keep some of the belongings of a loved one who passed away? This is going to be, I think, an impactful conversation. In fact, every line is occupied except one right now. There is an open phone line if you want to share your lived experience of this, because at some point all of us are probably going to go through something. Yeah, 833-288-EWTN. Call or text 833-288-3986.
1: Here's one that got me when I was going through my mom's stuff. My mom always had a signature perfume scent, and it was just so beautiful. And as I was going through her stuff, I could smell the perfume, and it just really got me emotional. I just had to walk away. In fact, I turned it over to Marty, and I said, "Just donate everything. I can't even go back into the storage unit because it was just too hard." She, you know, to smell her perfume that she always wore, and then it was like, wow. It brought it too close, you know?
0: Yeah, it does. Yeah, things like that, we just never forget. You know, another angle on this possibly is maybe you started to go through somebody's possessions and belongings, and you thought, you know, I can't believe, you know, maybe you get a little frustrated, you know, like they kept all this stuff, I can't believe it, now I have to go through all of this. So there can be that side of it. There can be, again, the emotional, reflective side. A lot of you have something to say about this, obviously, because the lines are just really lighting up right now. But like I said, one line is open, talking today on your show, Take Two with Jerry and Debbie, about having gone through the possessions, belongings of someone dear to you who's passed away. And just really, how did you fare through that? You know, were there emotions? Was there, maybe there was healing, maybe there was closure that you needed to achieve in your life? A lot of different directions we can go with this. In fact, we'll go in your direction, whatever direction you want to go. 833-288-EWTN, 833-288-3986. We will begin your calls with Meg in New Jersey in just a minute here on Take Two. Stay with us.
2: You need to pray. There's two things I want you to do. Keep close to our Lord in the Holy Eucharist. He's really and truly present. Body, blood, soul, and divinity. Stay close to His Mother. With those two loves, you will always have the light to see what is right and what is wrong.
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4: The year 303 A.D. It is the time of Emperor Diocletian's brutal persecution of Christians. Bishop Januarius of Benevento secretly visits imprisoned believers to console and strengthen them. However, Januarius is soon discovered and brought to the Roman governor, who demands that he renounce his faith in Jesus Christ. Januarius refuses. The governor orders the beheading of the bishop and his companions. Eusebia, a Christian woman, gathers some of Januarius's blood into two vials, which are soon buried with his body in the cathedral in Naples. Three times a year, when this martyr's blood is placed close to his head on the high altar, it liquefies and turns red. The miracle of St. Januarius was first witnessed in 1389 and continues to this day.
0: Great to have you tune in today on Take Two with Jerry and Debbie and you. And we've got Meg, like I said, coming up in a moment, Maria, Charlotte, Eric. And one line is still open there if you have had the The blessed task, maybe the frustrating task of going through someone's possessions and belongings after they departed this world. What was the experience like for you? Because we say this all the time, what you share on your program here is going to have an effect and an impact on a lot of other people who might be going through the same thing right now, or have been putting it off for a long time, wondering, you know, how is this experience going to be for me? So share your lived experience and maybe help a lot of other people today at 833-288-EWTN, 833-288-3986. And from EWTN Publishing, Italy Shrines and Wonders, Volume 2, mm-hmm. Discovering Sacred Spaces and Fascinating Places in the Life of St. Francis of Assisi by Teresa Tomeo, written on the occasion of the Jubilee year for the 800th anniversary of Francis's death. It speaks about many Franciscan places, including the hillside town of Assisi, where Saints Francis and Claire grew up, the mountaintop hermitage of the Carceri, I hope I said that right, where the friars retreated for prayer, San Damiano, rebuilt by St. Francis's own hands, and Gubbio, where Francis tamed a ravaging wolf, and the Porziuncola in the valley where he died. Italy Shrines and Wonders, Volume 2, Discovering Sacred Spaces and Fascinating Places in the Life of St. Francis of Assisi by Teresa Tomeo, available at EWTNRC.com.
1: Well, we are so excited because we have full phone lines plus, but I just wanted to give a shout out to Cindy in North Dakota. Cindy, you dropped. If you want to call back, we'll happily push you to the front of the line. 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So Cindy in Dickinson, North Dakota, feel free to dial this number and everyone else as well, 833-288-EWTN. Maybe Cindy decided to text. She dialed the same number, 833-288-3986. 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Welcome to Take Two.
5: Hi. How are you today?
1: We're great.
0: Doing
1: Thank
0: well,
1: you so
0: Meg.
1: Much. Yeah.
5: Hi. What an interesting topic. You know, I lost my mother when I was 16 years old. I held her hand as she died. Ooh. And boy, did she have a lot of stuff. And that was a hard one. But, you know, my dad, he took in his mother-in-law after mom died. And my Nana, she was so simple. And she had simplified everything down to a few outfits and just so simple, couple pictures. And my dad was so wonderful taking in my Nana. And then my grandmother, ma'am, she had a lot of stuff. She was a Native American woman, a beautiful Catholic, and she had a lot of stuff. Mm. And it was a lot for my dad and my uncle after she died. And now my dad, he's a beautiful Catholic man. He takes me to Mass every week. I'm disabled. I'm very chronically seriously ill. Aww. And I've taken after my Nana, so that my kids don't have a lot to take care of. I have four outfits that are nice for church. I have four home outfits. I have all my paperwork done. I have my power of attorney. I have my advanced directives, and I'm making it simple for my kids because there's no hearses in heaven.
1: I love love your giggle, Meg. You have a beautiful giggle.
5: So that's my story, and I'm sticking to it. And you know what? Jesus is Lord.
1: Amen. Amen. Yeah. Meg, that breaks our heart that you're going through so much health-wise. We put you in the prayer book because we believe in the power of prayer. So you're right there in the Take Two family prayer book. And Meg, you know what? I think what you're doing for your children, I think, is a beautiful gift. I have to tell you, for years, Jerry knows this, for years I was in the insurance industry, and we used to tell people all the time when they were preparing, you know, their whole life in a file, if you will, you know, and even their funeral arrangements, we would say, please don't leave a lot, you know, for your kids to have to go through. It's so hard on them emotionally, mentally, sometimes physically, financially. I mean, it's just tough. And I think it's a real gift when parents and grandparents can simplify, when they can purge those things ahead of time so that the kids and grandkids are just left with the essentials. And so I just think that's a real gift you're giving your kids. What do you say, Jerry?
0: No, I agree. My father, who I didn't really knew all that well, you know, growing up, he died. I don't think he had a whole lot. My mother was kind of like what you're describing, Meg. You know, she made all of the, you know, prepaid all of her funeral arrangements, casket, all of this stuff, and she really didn't have a lot of possessions either. And that can be quite a gift, like Debbie was saying, because a lot of people don't realize how overwhelming it can be for surviving family members, you know, not only sorting through belongings, but trying to guess what you may have wanted, you know, and by making those decisions now, you're providing, I think, a lot of clarity and peace of mind. So you're giving a great gift to your kids.
5: Well, thank you for taking my call, and I hope it helps others realize that, mm-hmm. you know, my mom, she died so young. She was 44 years old, and it was so hard and so traumatic holding her hand at 16 years old. And it really made a huge impact on my life. And okay. I just don't want people to suffer like I did. Make the choices now. Right. Make the choices now.
0: Yeah. Well, Meg, you said you hope your call has helped. I can guarantee you that it has, you know, and your emotion, too, is coming through. And you probably got a lot of other people, you know, feeling that same emotion that you're experiencing right now. So thank you, Meg. God bless you. We're so glad you took the time to call in today and weigh in on this conversation. We appreciate that. Call us, please, anytime. Mm-hmm. We're going to go to Windsor, Ontario. Charlotte has us tuned in on Sirius XM 130 today. Hi, Charlotte.
6: Hi. It's nice to be taking my call. I appreciate sure. Meg's commentary there. Just always a reminder to simplify our life. That's always mm-hmm. a challenge.
0: Yeah.
6: And can you hear me?
0: Very well, yes.
6: Oh, good, good. Okay. Maybe I can tell my story. I had a horrible year 19 years ago when my father, my mother, my godmother, my mother-in-law died in the same year.
1: Oh.
6: And so we were responsible for going through all these things. What I would like to say about what my parents left me was I remember telling my father, I know there's a God in heaven, a Father in heaven that loves me because of your love for me. And I have my faith today because my Scottish ancestors on my mom's side laid down their life that I might have this faith today. So I want to honor my parents first that way. I'd like to tell you now how we cope. We have their six children, and we really, my brother and I particularly, were responsible for this, okay? And so what we did was met as a family. The six siblings met once a month. A couple of them came from hundreds of miles away. We met once a month, and we went through all my parents' possessions. Mm. What I found was it was really a time for us to grieve together. We tried very hard to keep it just to the siblings only, but it was a beautiful time of grieving together because it was so traumatic that my parents died. My mom died a couple months later, never left the hospital. What I also noticed was it was hard to let go of the possessions because I think we're somehow just hanging on to them because it was so sudden. Mm-hmm. But over time, we were able to let more and more things go, right? And then you get to the point, well, what do you really treasure of your parents? And what's precious to you? And, you know, found that we were able, or I was able to let go of things that maybe I had chosen. So we took turns. Everybody took turns every month picking what they would like to have. So a couple of the siblings purchased some property that my parents had. Other people wanted the money more. And some people wanted sort of the special possessions. And anyway, my sister and I went for grief counseling, and the grief counselor said, there's only been one other family in all my years of counseling who were able mm-hmm. to deal with an estate so beautifully as mm-hmm. you. So I want to encourage people, if it works for you, please, and we tried our absolute best that everybody got an equal distribution of everything.
1: Wow.
6: So I just want to thank my parents really for, and that was the other thing, the realization, you know what, guys, our parents' real legacy is the gift of each other, right? Mm-hmm. So the positions are always secondary to the family unit, right?
1: Wow. Charlotte, I have to comment first because I gasped as I saw on the screen that you lost five loved ones died in 1 year, your parents in that. And I can't even believe what kind of emotion went through all of you as the siblings of the family and just experiencing all that. But I agree completely, 1,000% with that therapist, that grief counselor, because I don't think I've ever seen it in the insurance world when we were working with people after the estates and all of that. I've never seen it work like that. You have a very blessed family. God, I think, has showered an abundance of graces on you and your siblings to be able to endure all this. And so the amazing experience that you guys had that probably bonded you so closely because you went through such a traumatic, a series of events in 1 year. I mean, that's incredible. I put your whole family in the prayer book. So sorry, so deeply sorry for your losses. Yeah.
6: Did I see that my father died in a house and is fired? I mentioned that part. I don't even know if I mentioned it. Yeah, so he died in the fire. My mom was hospitalized. But anyway, time heals a lot, and it's a realization that we have eternal life together, and I look forward in joyful hope to be with them. So, it was quite an experience.
1: Can we have your parents' first names for the prayer book?
6: Oh, that would really be wonderful. Thank you. Henry and Anne.
1: Henry and Anne. We've got it. And we've got your whole family in there, Charlotte.
6: Oh, that's awesome. That is so special. Thank you so much.
0: Well, and Charlotte, you're a beautiful soul. You shared a key reality that I think hopefully everyone listening is going to, latch onto, and that is, St. Paul writes in 1 Thessalonians chapter 4, we do not want to be uninformed, brethren, about those who are asleep, meaning those who have died, that you may not grieve as others do who have no hope. You mentioned, you have all of eternity to be with your parents and your loved ones, and that's a hope we can all hang on to. And it really sounds like, your parents were very, very special people. You went through all of their possessions, but going in doing that, I think you came to the realization that their real legacy, like you said, was just the people who they were and the love that they shared. So thank you for sharing that.
6: Mm-hmm. Nice chatting. God bless you and all your good works. Thank you.
0: God bless you, Charlotte. Thank you.
1: Thank you, Charlotte. I cannot imagine what a family must emotionally and psychologically go through to lose five people in 1 year. I mean, that's just, it's beyond traumatic, wouldn't you say?
0: Oh, absolutely. Yeah. I mean, you don't even have time to deal with the grief of just losing one person. Pretty soon you're hit with another one. And those can probably stack. It could probably take a lifetime to process all of that,
1: right.
0: I would guess. Yeah.
1: Right.
0: So.
1: Ooh, heavy stories today, but we're having these discussions that take two ways, so let's keep moving on. Maria in Maryland, you're up next on Guadalupe Radio Network. That's how you're listening. Hi, Maria. Welcome to the program.
7: Hi, hello. How you doing? Good afternoon, or still good morning. It's afternoon. Okay, thank you very much for both of you for your service. It's really beautiful.
0: Thank you.
7: And my experience is that I took care of priest long time ago, and when he passed away, it was really hard to have a small room, but it took me a while to take care of it, to help the other priest, got it. Thanks. Later on, it was my mother who passed away, and that was in 2014, and then I had other siblings, my sisters, and they who would take care. They were supposed to take care of everything that belongs to my mother. And then 2 weeks later after that, it was my father who passed away, and they couldn't let go of my mother. So I decided for my father, I decided to take care of his clothes and everything, the relatives brought in the farm and the nuns and everything. But up to the present time, unfortunately, my sisters couldn't let go of my mother. Every time I would go home and say something, oh, that belongs to mama, but anyway, the lesson I learned and I tell a lot of people is that it's not really good to hold on to a lot of things. So, like for now, I tell people, no, I don't need that. I don't need that, because it's really hard for the family to take care of a lot of things, you know. So that's really all that I have that I thought. It's not easy, and I can see to my, I can see to both of my sisters, and it was so hard for them to let go.
0: Yeah. Maria, we're going to ask you to hold for just a second if you can. We've got a break that we're going to take care of. Our producer, Michael, will take care of that for us. And Eric in New Jersey and Barbara in Idaho, hang on as well. We've got an open phone line here. We're talking with Maria here. We'll get right back to you, Maria, so stay there. I'm talking today on Take Two with Jerry and Debbie and you about going through and either keeping or disposing of the possessions or belongings of a loved one. Have you had to go through that? How did you fare? How did it go? Laughs, smiles, tears, frustration, memories, recalling great love, you know? How did that experience go for you? Share your lived experience here on Take Two, and you will be helping other people with what you share. You always do. It's your show. Let's do it, as Debbie says, the Take Two way at 833-288-EWTN. You can call or text that number, 833-288-3986. We'll go right back to your calls in a moment.
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0: Conversation is taking many different twists and turns and directions, and we expected that today. How did you fare if you've had to go through the possessions or belongings left behind by someone you love? We have some text messages, so if you texted in, we're going to get to those in a moment as well. Also, as I mentioned, Eric and Barbara, and an open phone line here if you'd like to join us with your lovely voice at 833-288-EWTN, 833-288-3986. Debbie, you had a thought you wanted to share?
1: I just wanted to say, Maria, you know, it's interesting. First of all, you took care of a priest. Thank you so much for stepping up and doing that. And I just wanted to share that as well. And your mom and dad. But it's interesting because I think sometimes the caregiver has a different perspective on the things that are around the people, right? Then do the friends and siblings and other family members, because they're not there on a day-to-day basis. And so I think sometimes You know, when you've spent so much time with these people that you care about, you have these cherished memories that really are the things that you can hold on to. I mean, these things, these tangible items, these articles, these, you can't, they don't make up the person. And it's really unfortunate when people struggle then when they can't let go of these things. It really is kind of a indication that maybe they were looking for more of a relationship, but caregivers tend to have a closer relationship to that person. So that it's kind of interesting, the dynamics of this. Is there anything you want to say about that, Maria?
7: I think you are right, because they really took care of my mother, not even for a minute that my mother was left behind. My older sister, she's a pediatrician, but she would close the clinic if my mother gets admitted, and then they had to make sure. So I think it could be that, because I was away, I would only come, you know, like for like 7 weeks, twice a year or something to help them. But I think it's so hard to let go. But what I'm trying to tell them every time I come home is that I feel like it may not be helping the soul of my mother. I'm not really sure if I were right, because we're holding on some of the things. And I told them maybe just keep offering masses. The only thing about for myself, learning that, is that I don't really care what my son would do, you know, what he would do with my things. The only thing that I'm worried right now is that I have several blessed articles. Mm-hmm. I mean, religious articles. They're not really expensive, but that's the only thing that I had. My son had said, okay, Mama, I would like you to write down what you want to do to get where, I mean, not like, you know, but preparing. And I think that's a good thing. At first, when he said that, I felt like, okay, but it was, I think, good how I would like to get it done, the things and the funeral and that. Mm. I thought I'd say that I think it is really good for that one, that the children are prepared, and then we can tell them what they should really do, instead of holding on to something.
1: Right. Speaking about religious articles, you bring up a really good point, Maria. I just looked this up in my diocese. I had a really dear friend, a priest friend from Ohio, share with me that it's usually one or two places. And you can call even St. Vincent de Paul Society and ask them if there's certain designated places where they can drop off blessed articles and blessed items so that they can either properly dispose of them or give them away. You can't sell them, but you can donate them. And it's really interesting. I looked it up in my own diocese, and there's three areas that you can actually contact and give these blessed items. That was something I think a lot of Catholics struggle with, Jerry, because I mean, you know, you've seen my home. I must have thousands of religious items.
0: My home is like a religious gift shop.
1: Exactly. And it's like, that's one of my biggest fears, Maria and Jerry, honestly, is I'm like, what's going to happen to these blessed items? But I've already secured it, so.
7: Yeah, but that's good. I wish my son would keep that. He usually say, oh, it's too many, Mama. It's too many. And I feel like, oh, gosh. You know, they're not going to be holding on to that. I wish, but yeah.
0: Well, one of the challenges with that is we have people give us holy cards and rosaries and, you know, religious items all the time, and we get them blessed, and then they go in this drawer and that drawer and this shelf and this closet, and pretty soon we've lost track of a lot of those things. So I would just say, if anyone is going through a loved one's possessions and you find these things, just assume that they're blessed, and please try to dispose of them in a proper way according to how the church lays that out for us. But
1: right. And please don't sell them. Do not sell them at garage sales or anything like that. That's not proper at all. Right, Jerry?
0: Yep, that's correct.
1: Yeah you want
0: Maria,
1: to make sure
0: thank you.
1: In good hands. Yes, thank you, Maria. You're awesome. God bless you. We put your family in the prayer book. I'm putting everybody in the prayer book just to let them know.
0: Great.
1: Yeah. We have awesome. We have some open phone lines on this topic.
0: Yeah, we do. Talking about going through the possessions, belongings left behind by a loved one. What was the experience like for you? As we said, there are people maybe in that going through that very thing right now, or who are kind of just holding it at arm's length because they just can't bring themselves to do it. Well, if you share your lived experience, you could really help a soul out today at 833-288-EWTN, 833-288-3986. All right, Barbara, hold on there in Idaho. Eric was just in ahead of you in New Jersey listening on Sirius XM 130 today. Hi, Eric. Welcome to our conversation. Thanks for calling.
12: Hi, how are you?
0: All right. How's your day going so far?
12: So far, so good. I actually

0: and he just went through a divorce and lost custody to his kids, of his kids. Mm. And my sister called and said he was gone. And man, that pain, you know, I just get emotional thinking about it now.
1: Sure.
0: It doesn't leave. It doesn't leave. And, you know, we had to clean out his apartment that he was staying in. And, you know, there were so many things, like so many memories, pictures, articles of clothing. Like, you know, my brother always was going to the gym, so he always had Adidas pants on. So those things, like, take up a lot of room in the house, but I can't get rid of them.
2: Mm-hmm.
0: Can't get rid of them.
2: Mm-hmm.
0: Because that was him, you know? And, yeah.
2: Yeah. That's tough.
0: You know, just the fact that he was only 46,
2: mm-hmm.
0: about 9 years older than I am. It's unspeakable, like unthinkable that he's not even here today.
1: Yes.
0: Now, I still pick up my phone trying to call him.
1: Mm-hmm. Yeah, Eric, I'm so sorry for your loss. You know, 46 years old, you said, you know, he was very healthy and then suddenly gone, you know. That's the kind of loss. It sounds like, you know, it really has shaken you and perhaps your entire family. You know, I can only imagine what it was like walking into his apartment afterward. Like you said, every picture, every article of clothing, every personal item. It's not, we look at those things and it's, I mean, if someone was to walk up to us and hand us one of those things, you say, here, look, what does it mean to you? We would say probably nothing. But yet when it's attached to a person, then it takes us back to them and it takes us back to, you know, the times we spent with them, and maybe we were with them when they acquired those possessions, those belongings. And so it can really be an emotional roller coaster going through all of that. So we definitely can feel for you what you're going through, Eric.
2: Mm. Eric, I have a couple questions for you. Are you Catholic?
0: Yes.
2: Okay.
0: Yes.
2: Was he Catholic?
0: Yes.
2: Okay. The best, as you know, the best gift you can give your brother is what Maria was sharing earlier and the others. Have masses said for your brother. Go to the parish. Go online to some of these priests that you can just search in, you know, Catholic masses, you know, of different orders of priests say these masses. You can order them. They cost a little bit for a stipend, but have masses said for your brother. That's the first thing. That's the greatest gift you can give, because you are connecting so mystically and spiritually with your brother at that point. The other thing too is I would ask your guardian angel to bring you comfort, because your brother's guardian angel is with your brother, God willing, and it's all in a beautiful place. And so your guardian angels will connect and be able to make that feeling expressed to you and to your brother. That's the second thing I would very much suggest. So to bring you that comfort and that closure. So like, even if you feel like you have some unfinished words you want to just share with your brother, ask your guardian angel to take it to his guardian angel as a message. Okay. And believe me, there's a whole network going on with the angels. So, and they are much more advanced than we are. It's incredible. The other thing too is only if you're comfortable, Eric, if you want to give us your brother's first name, we pray for all of the living and deceased of the Take Two family. And so think about that for a second, if you're comfortable giving us his first name. And the last thing I would just say, Eric, is listen to this. Okay. We got a text message that came in. Jerry and I got this text message. We don't know if this is a mom or dad, but they said, my son passed away 4.5 years ago, and I have a very hard time with this. I can't even throw away his toothbrush. I'm happy I tuned in today because I would love some tips. See, you're not alone. When we're so close to people and we miss them so much, and we did not want them to go. They went ahead, you know, prematurely in our minds. We didn't want them to leave yet. It is so painful. But I can tell you this, you know, we pray that this mom or dad, son, your brother is with the Lord. Okay. And they're in a very treasured, a cherished, beautiful place. Okay. We are the ones that are hurting because we're still in this broken world. But I can assure you that those things.

0: things, those things don't matter to your brother anymore or to this son that passed away. So holding on to them only allows us to stay stuck. I have a wonderful priest that always says, look up and think big and get yourself in the right path so that someday in heaven, God willing, you will have that beautiful feast and banquet and a beautiful reunion. And so I just can't stress it enough, because I've had a lot of death in my family, and that's the only way I was able to cope. Otherwise, I would have probably had 5 storage units and I would have been, you know, in the poorhouse, because I have a hard time letting go of anything, because that's just the way I'm built. But what do you say to that, Jerry, first, this advice I gave Eric?
1: I think it was all very good. I'd really actually love to hear what Eric has to say. Eric, what do you think about what Debbie was sharing?
2: I think that sounds awesome. Actually, I work for a church, and the priest there, the head priest there, he was there. He did the funeral with my brother, and you know, he gave me a lot of encouraging words to keep going. You know, recommended support groups, and you know, losing somebody because of an illness or something is a little different than, you know, the way he committed suicide. Mm-hmm. And, you know, we didn't just lose my brother. You know, we also lost our nephews, because we haven't seen them since he passed away. And all of our hearts break it all the time, because whenever our family gets together, there's always that quiet sadness around us all, because we were such a tight-knit family. You know, we were very, you know, stubborn people. But we loved each other and always came together, and we're always there for all of each other. And now when we have Thanksgiving or Christmas, you know, we come together as a family, you know, and there's always that emptiness of an absence of not just my brother, but, you know, his sons that we're not allowed to see anymore as well. And there's so much into that, and that pain that carries. But the mask does sound like a wonderful idea and something that I do intend on following through with.
1: Mm-hmm. Yeah, please do, Eric. I'm glad Debbie brought that up, because, you know, regardless of how somebody dies, the masses can be very, very efficacious. And you mentioned, you know, that your brother died from suicide. That can often bring with it a lot of questions about, you know, where is he? Did he make it to heaven and all of that? We know that God is a merciful God. The church definitely believes and teaches that. And we have a good friend who's been on this show a few times, Father Chris Alar of the Marians of the Immaculate Conception. And he's very big on promoting the Divine Mercy devotion, Eric. So if you're not familiar with that, just look up. You said you work for a church, so you probably are. But if you know how to pray that, you know, the Divine Mercy Chaplet, pray that regularly, especially during the 3 o'clock hour. And we really entrust all of our loved ones who have gone before us to the mercy and compassion and love of the Lord. And I think we can have confidence in that, because God is first and foremost a merciful, loving God. So we will definitely add him to the prayer book. And as Debbie said, if you want to give us his first name, fine. If not, we completely understand that, Eric.
2: Absolutely. His name was Brian.
1: Brian, okay.
0: Well, prayers are already heading to your family, Eric. So you've got a lot of prayers, and I hope you really take this on and just have a continual amount of masses said for Brian, because we should all have masses said for the living and the deceased. And we hope that brings you some comfort today, Eric. Keep in touch with us. Will you do that?
2: Absolutely.
0: Thank you.
1: Thank you, brother. Lots of prayers. We promise you that. Okay. Let's get over to Barbara. Barbara's been holding so patiently, calling from Caldwell, Idaho, listening on Sirius XM 130. Hi, Barbara. Thank you so much for your patience. Welcome.
3: Hello. Can you hear me?
1: Very well. Thank you. Yes.
3: I have you on speakerphone. Well, thank you for taking my call.
1: Sure.
3: I love listening to you guys, and so did my husband. He passed away just in March.
0: Oh.
3: Hmm. It's been sort of a hard time.
1: Yeah.
0: Mm-hmm. Yeah.
1: Yeah. But that's very recent.
3: When we had his funeral, the kids and grandkids, I have 4 grandkids aged 23 to 18, We went through his stuff. He was big in hunting and camping, and so are all the kids. And so they took a lot of that stuff, and my son took his guns, and two of the grandkids sent pictures later on showing a fish that they caught with Grandpa's rod.
0: Barbara, how many years have you been married? And can you
3: 53?
0: Give us this? 53. Okay. Everyone needs to hear this. Barbara's been married 53 years to, and can you give us his first name?
3: Tom.
0: Tom. Okay. Barbara was married 53 years to Tom. Can everybody imagine how incredibly painful that is? You've been with that person, journeying next to that person for 53 years. But Barbara, can you imagine right now, just think about this for a second, please. Just, I know you're going through the grief process. You've got to be very kind to yourself. It's only been a couple months, and it's good to talk about it, good to have those tears, good to reminisce, good to go through all of that. But Barbara, think about this for a second. Just picture our good Lord standing next to Tom, and they're watching you, listening to you speak about 53 committed years as a married couple. Barbara, there's so many things that are so beautiful about this. And it's, and it, although it's so painful, it's such a part of life. And Barbara, I just feel this because as a married woman myself, I hope and pray that we do get that kind of, you know, hopefully that crown for really being so committed to our marriages and family and everything that you and Tom created together. I just wanted you to be excited about that and how there's probably angels and saints and everybody in heaven just watching and listening going, way to go, Barbara. You're amazing because Tom is with us right now. What do you say to that, Jerry? I imagine that all the time. I think the older I get, it's become so clear to me that that's how we have to view things. Otherwise, it can become so heavy here on earth.
1: Yeah, I go back to that phrase that I've mentioned here on the show before that I discovered when I was writing a paper for one of my seminary classes, and that is, grief is just love with no place to go. You know, I mean, we, like you said, Barbara, you were married and showed deep love to you between you and Tom for 53 years, and now, you know, it's kind of like you're probably looking around going, you know, and you can still love him, obviously, spiritually, because we pray to God, you know, we entrust his soul to the Lord, but... you know, we can only grieve deeply if we have loved deeply, I think. And then I think, you know, the emotion that you showed, Barbara, a moment ago just really is a testimony to how much you and he were in love with each other.
0: Mm-hmm. And committed to each other.
1: Committed, yeah.
0: We're picking it up, Barbara. It's so obvious how much you have created with Tom. But that's the beauty of it. It's the blessings are going to continue to flow, and the graces are there to get you through this grief time. What do you say, Barbara?
3: Yes, I belong to a group in church. It's called Women of Faith, and they've been a great help, and I have other friends and family. And our parish priest came to the hospital the day before he passed and was able to give him the last rites.
1: Oh, good. Mm. Praise God.
3: And Tom never lost a sense of humor. This priest has a tendency for long homilies, and he even said to him, he says, Father, I'm going to miss your long sermon.
0: Oh, sweet. I love that. I love that.
1: Well, Barbara, maybe the next time you sit through one of this priest's long homilies, you'll be able to think of Tom. And
0: and giggle.
1: Yeah.
0: Barbara, this is the beginning stages of your grief. You know, please just be kind to yourself. Really, you know, pick up the phone whenever you need to. Tell stories about you and Tom. You know, keep doing that because it helps with the process, okay?
3: Well, I tell you, as I was cleaning out closets, I found a box of letters that we had written to each other back in 1970 when he was in basic training. We wrote each other every day. And I read through those, and there was a lot of laughs, a lot of crying. But
1: every day. Wow. That right there shows the foundation that your marriage was built upon, Barbara.
0: Oh, yeah.
1: You know, that writing to each other every day, that is devotion. And that was even before you really had a chance to live together and experience the great joy of your marriage as a married couple together, you know, when he was, like you said, at basic training. So, Lots of indications you share with us, Barbara, of just how beautiful a relationship and marriage you did have with Tom. We're so blessed to be able to hear this from you, because it's very edifying, not just for me and Debbie and the show team, but I'm sure for a lot of people who are listening.
0: Right. Thank you, Barbara.
3: Thank you very much.
0: Thank you. Stay in touch with us, Barbara, please. And you said that Tom listened to the show. I hope he's listening today. Thank you, Barbara. Jerry, before we get to our last caller, Katie, I just wanted to share Fire on the Earth Monday through Friday mornings, 5:15 Eastern Time. Peter Herbeck provides a compelling look at the new evangelization through inspiring teachings, interviews, and testimonies. Peter's insights will help Catholics acquire the tools they need to do their part in the new evangelization. I just want to attest to that. I think Peter Herbeck does a phenomenal job.
1: Indeed, he does. Yeah, absolutely. Katie is in Indiana listening today on Sirius XM 130. And hello, Katie. Welcome to the broadcast.
4: Thank you very much. I appreciate it.
1: You're welcome.
4: I've got to find a way. Hold on one second. I've got to find a way to take you off the radio and turn you up. Okay, can you hear me okay?
1: Yeah, we can. Just fine. Got about 2 minutes, by the way, so go ahead.
4: Okay, so I talked to you both last August. My husband was going through a massive stroke, and I found out I had 2 stage 4 cancers and fractured a hip. So we had a lot going on. But my husband passed away 14 months ago, and he was a huge military collector. I have so much World War II. I haven't been in the office only to make sure everything's okay, maybe like once or twice this year, because it does make you sad. You do wish they were there. But he suffered so much, and I think he's in purgatory on earth. But, you know, you have to keep going. Every time I feel like people might tell you how to grieve, but like a tsunami, some days you do really, really well. Some days it just comes over you and you don't do so well. But you have to give yourself a lot of grace and say, I don't know, if it's a walk outside with your dog or just standing in the grass, do something that gets you out. And I always pray when I'm out. I pray and ask for, you know, God to come be with me and help me to get through this, because it's devastating, but it's only because, you know, they're not here. And I spent 18 years being married, and no matter, you know, he was my best friend. So I never made a lot of friends. So I'm learning how to do that. But I think we need to say a lot of masses, not just one mass a year, and, you know, find comfort in that. And just any time that we feel down, I just offer it up to God and St. Jude. So may that help someone. I hope it does.
1: Absolutely. Well, yeah, it's definitely going to help, Katie. You've described grief in a way that many people will immediately understand. Some days it's like a, you know, maybe a gentle wave that washes over us. Other days, you know, can feel like, as you said, like a tsunami. And we're going to definitely be praying for your husband, praying for you, for your health as well. And you hear the music there. Unfortunately, we don't have time for Sharon. But Katie, thank you for, you know, stepping up and taking the time to call in today. We really appreciate that. Sharon, we aren't going to get to you, but you were going to say that you have a lot of relics that your mother had. You gave them to the parish. That is great. That is a wonderful idea. So thank you, Sharon, for being with us here. Wish we had time to get you on the air. But that is it for today's Take Two with Jerry and Debbie and you. Another great conversation made possible by you. Tomorrow, we're going to ask you, if you had been offered your current self 30 years ago, would you have taken it? That's an intriguing topic. We invite you to pray and ponder that overnight, and join us tomorrow with your lived experience of that. Until then, we want to wish you a beautiful and blessed day from all of us here at EWTN. God bless.
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8: Here's your Real Presence Radio weather forecast for the Grand Forks area. For your Wednesday afternoon, showers are likely, thunderstorms possible, highs upper 60s, east winds at 10 to 15 miles per hour. Slight chance of a thunderstorm this evening, lows mid-40s, then mostly sunny on Thursday, highs in the middle 60s. If you would like to underwrite the weather segment on Real Presence Radio, please call 877-795-0122. I'm meteorologist Corey Hogarth.
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14: I'm Father Richard Kunst with a Papal Minute. The Church has had saintly popes, but has also survived sinful ones. Among the darkest periods in history of the papacy was the 9th and 10th centuries. If there is one personification of these dark times, it is a woman named Marozia, who is thought to have been the mistress of Pope Sergius III. Leaving aside the salacious rumors about Marozia, the noteworthy detail that most certainly sets her apart from anyone else is how many popes she was related to. Marozia was grandmother to Popes John XII and Benedict VII. Her great-grandsons were Benedict VIII and John XIX, and her great-great-grandson was Benedict IX. Were it not for her illicit involvement in the papacy, this would be one heck of an impressive family tree. 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
6: 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Iran will reopen the Strait of Hormuz and resume unrestricted oil sales under a tentative U.S. deal, this according to leaked copies of an interim agreement.
16: The accord, expected to be signed Friday in Switzerland, also allegedly includes reconstruction aid for Iran and a path toward lifting sanctions. President Trump says he's delaying federal prosecutor Jay Clayton's nomination to lead the U.S. intelligence community in a bid to pressure Congress on a voter ID bill. However, the chair of the Senate Intelligence Committee says the Clayton confirmation hearing will proceed as scheduled. Pope Leo XIV welcomes the deal made between Iran and the U.S., thanking the countries who facilitated the proposal. He also appealed for prayers for a just and lasting peace to end the war in Ukraine. I'm Veronica Dudo with EWTN News Nightly.
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19: Now, why would I say something so dumb?
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25: As usual, you're doing all the talking.
19: Well, are you better than God?
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19: I'm going to give you some bad news. 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
19: One of the problems I've had in doing this program is that I'm Italian. I'm 100% Italian. When I talk to you, you can't see it, but my hands are all over the place, all kinds of gestures. Yesterday, doing the program, I knocked over my Diet Cherry Coke. I knocked some papers on the floor. I hit the mic. Listen, see? I hit the microphone like that. So I went to my doctor. I think we're gonna cure the problem. He gave me some medication. He did. It's to basically, well, tampen down the wild gesticulations that we Italians do with our hands. Yeah, it's. Let me look at the bottle here, what it says here. Amoxicillin. Yeah, it seems to be working so far. Well, we'll find out. But at this point, welcome to the program. I'm Dr. Ray Grandy. The Doctor Is In is the name of the program. 1 o'clock every day of the week, Monday through Friday, co-production of the EWTN Global Catholic Radio Network and Ave Maria Radio Communications. Production crew down there in, well, actually, no, it's up there in Ann Arbor from where I am, is Andrew Krucek, producer man, board operator. I asked him, why are you board operator? He goes, because you're not very interesting. Oh, okay. All right. I don't know if that's how you spell it, but anyway. And Eric Dumont, our call screamer. So we have lines open for you. Delighted to hear from you. If you have a question about something going on in your life, question about somebody in your life, circumstances, question about something you don't understand about psychology or the intersection of faith and psychology or the culture as it influences you or it influences your kids or it assaults your deepest held beliefs. It really does a marvelous job at doing that. I don't think any culture has ever been so skilled. My wife and I, usually when we cuddle down on the recliner about 8 o'clock, 8:30 at night, and we're watching, yeah, we'll pick out some kind of series that we think would be entertaining but educational. And, of course, the instruction is in the commercials. And the commercials are absolutely relentless. They are so subtle in portraying what reality is supposed to be like, however they do it. And you don't notice it. I notice it because I'm hypersensitive to it, but most people would not notice it. They just see it. They reflect in the surveys that people take. And they ask people, what percentage of the population do you believe thinks this? What percentage of the population do you believe is this? And the folks answer, and their answers are way out of proportion to the reality. But it is the proportion that is relentlessly broadcast to them through commercials, through media, through the news, through the internet. It's relentless. It's incredible. But I digress. 877-573-7825. 877-285-5825 is the number to call to get on to the program. 877-57-EQUAL is the number. Some many months ago, I came across this, I guess it's just a little vignette by Max Stossel. Max Stossel is, I believe, a Christian writer. Two babies are in a womb. One turns to the other and asks, "Do you believe in life after delivery?" The one said, "Well, of course. There has to be something after delivery. Maybe we're here just to prepare ourselves for what will come later." "Nonsense," said the first. "There's no life after delivery. What kind of life would there be?" Second says, "I don't know. But I think there'll be more light than here. Maybe we'll walk with our legs and eat with our mouths. Maybe we'll have other senses that we can't understand now." First baby says, "That's ridiculous. Walking is impossible. Eating with our mouths, that's absurd. The umbilical cord is what scientifically supplies nutrition and all that we need. But it's far too short. Life after delivery is to be logically excluded." The second says, "What if it's just different than it is here? What if we don't need that physical cord anymore?" Second says, "Okay, then tell me. If there's life after delivery, why hasn't anybody ever come back from there?" Now, of course, I'm going to interject right here. If you're familiar with any of the near-death experiences, there's some pretty hard to understand and dismiss some of the experiences that people have had, knowing things they should absolutely not know as they've approached the curtain of death. Some high-level scientists have really looked into this, came away believers. That's an aside. Okay, back to the babies. After delivery, there's nothing but darkness and silence and oblivion, and it takes us nowhere. Second baby says, "But we'll meet mother, and she'll take care of us." The first says, "Mother, you actually believe in mother? If mother exists, where is she now?" And the second one says, "Well, she's all around us. We are of her. It's in her that we live. Without her, this world we're in would not and could not exist." First says, "I don't see her. It's only logical. She's not here." The second baby said, "Sometimes when you're in silence and you really listen, you can perceive her presence. You can hear her loving voice calling down from above." Well done, Max Stossel. Well done. Nice analogy. The older I get, and the more I'm fascinated by science, by biology, by the cosmos, the thing that absolutely stuns me is how indescribably intricate it is. And I'm coming up with a much, much greater respect for what I don't know. I think it's safe to say that what I know is an absolute minuscule fraction of what is. I got a mechanical pencil sitting in front of me here. Oh, it's yellow. The only reason it's yellow is because, well, that's the vibration. That's the light waves that hit my retina and go into my brain and get interpreted as yellow. But the atoms and the subatomic particles in this little mechanical pencil number in the countless trillions, countless, countless, countless trillions, I don't understand that. I don't understand how they move and vibrate at sometimes close to the speed of light, which is 186,000 miles a second. I can't even comprehend this. I look at this pencil, and I'm acutely aware that I understand nothing. Nothing. Of this pencil. A pencil. Crummy little pencil in my hand. What I know about the intricate workings of this pencil, what makes this pencil a pencil, is virtually nothing of what the pencil realistically is, that is far, far, far beyond my senses, far beyond my understanding, far beyond my ability to make sense of it. And yet, one of the big stumbling blocks in believing in God is, well, I don't understand why God won. I think about that. I think, wow, if you don't understand it, maybe you don't understand why you don't understand it, because you're so incredibly limited. The most brilliant scientist in the world knows a minuscule fraction of what makes everything operate. The most brilliant medical specialist, researcher, knows a minuscule fraction of how the brain works. So what, Dr. Ray? So they don't know it. So what? My point is, when you can start to comprehend that stuff, then you start to comprehend why God does it the way he does it. Well, I don't understand. That doesn't make any sense to me that God would do it that way. You're like a 2-year-old gone up to a PhD mathematician and gone, you know, I don't get your proof. That proof doesn't make any sense to me. It's this incredible hubris. I've been waiting to use that word. Arrogance. Unspeakable arrogance in saying, well, I don't really understand, you know, why they're suffering, and so therefore there just must not be a God. Well, I don't understand why some people die at 12 and others live to be 106. I don't get that. Makes no sense to me. Wow. One thing I do know, I have to live in a lot of ignorance. But where there is ignorance, there has to be trust. I look at the world around me, and what I can understand of it just speaks of an incredible mind. I forget who said that. A very, very, very high-level scientist. It might have been Einstein, who said that the mind behind all of this is incomprehensible. Has to be. And yet, we try to understand it so we can say, well, that doesn't make sense to me. And I think Max Stossel does a real nice job of basically tapping into the ignorance of those two little babies in a womb who think that's the world and there could be no other way to exist. Somebody said once, well, you Catholics pray to the saints. How can they hear all those voices at the same time? I just want to laugh. I go, oh, okay, they all got ears, and their ears are up there, and they're saying, oh my gosh, there's such a cacophony, I can't make sense out of anybody praying to me, because I can just hear all these voices, and it sounds like a massive stadium just roaring. Obviously, if there is a God, and he's got a way for them to hear the prayers of all the people on earth praying to him at the same time. All right. 877-573-7825. Got lines open. Would want to hear from you. I'm Dr. Ray.
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0: feeling good with Dr. Ray Grandy here, program Dr. Zin, dispensing Docazin, a very potent drug for well-being. No known side effects. No known side effects. A little bit of a withdrawal problem if you stop listening to the program. There's slippage. There is emotional and cognitive slippage. Italy's Shrines and Wonders, Volume 2, Discovering Sacred Spaces and Fascinating Places in the Life of St. Francis of Assisi by Teresa Tomeo. Yeah. Written on the occasion of the Jubilee Year. 800th anniversary of Francis's death. A lot of places. Hillside town of Assisi, where Francis and St. Clair grew up. The mountaintop hermitage of, now, I'm going to pronounce this like my grandmother would pronounce it, Caccheri, where the friars retreated. San Damiano, rebuilt by St. Francis's own hand. Discovering Sacred Spaces and Fascinating Places in the Life of St. Francis of Assisi by Teresa Tomeo. Now it's available. EWTNRC.com. That's right. 877-573-7825. You'd like to get in. The lines are now waiting for you to call. And you will talk to Eric Dumont, our call screamer, who is gentle and kind and sensitive and very soft-spoken. A complete counterpart to me. 877-57-EQUAL. We will be heading... in a couple of months, August 18th and 19th, we don't have the actual referral yet, but it should be coming any moment now, down at the Quest in Atlanta. The Quest is a wonderful 50,000-watt station, big boomer there in Atlanta. Atlanta's got to be in the top 10 population markets for radio U.S. We're going to head down there with a Living Right with Dr. Ray tapings, four of them. And they're just putting together the sign-up sheet there to be in the audience as many times as you want. One, two, three, four shows, however you want to do it. The audience makes the show, just like the audience makes the show here. Oh, yeah, I can talk for an hour. That's not a problem. I've frequently done that. Matter of fact, when I go do public speaking, go on for more than an hour. But short of that, here, you make the show. So the number is 877-57-EQUAL. Now, there is a lower call volume in the summer. People are more out and about. They're not necessarily at home. They don't hunker down anywhere near as much. Could be in the car. And I would imagine that most people don't call from the car. They probably call from home. And some of the states have rules regarding hands-free cell phone use, as does Ohio. Just recently passed. So 877-57-EQUAL. Piggyback a little bit more on my mind-numbing attempts to understand how things work. I use the analogy of this pencil. So let's say that I drop this pencil. I'm going to drop it from about, looks like about a foot above my notes here. I don't know if you heard it. I'll make the sound here. There. Why did that pencil fall?
1: Well, Dr. Ray, gravity.
0: That's cute. Yeah, you gave a name to it. So what is gravity?
1: Well, it's the attraction between bodies. That pencil fell because the Earth is a massively large body that attracts that pencil.
0: Okay, that's cute too.
1: What is gravity? Why is there that attraction?
2: Well, I really don't know why, Dr. Ray, but I'm sure there are those who can explain what it is about the charges and the molecules of and all of that and the atoms that make up the molecules and that they attract each other.
0: Okay. You still haven't explained the attraction. Why do those molecules have that capacity? What is it?
1: We don't know. It's a mystery.
2: Doesn't matter if it's a mystery, Dr. Ray. It happens.
1: You know, I've had discussions with friends who are semi-scientific. I mean, they revel in the fact that they're logical and scientific. And the real scientists will tell you the more scientifically understanding they get, the less they realize they know. That's the real scientists. The ones who are dabbling in science, who have small degrees or studied some basics of science, maybe believe in scientism, which is the belief that science is all there is. Science will explain everything at some point if we don't destroy ourselves first using science that we can't control. So that said, a friend said, well, it doesn't really matter that the odds of certain things happening in the universe are so minuscule, so tiny, small by chance, that they're virtually non-existent, can't happen. This thing's called the anthropic principles, which means that the pull of gravity has to be exactly what it is. If it just drifts the minuscule amount, either way, we cease to exist. Planets can't form. Or things like the expansion of the universe. That has to be just it's balanced on a razor's edge. Now, if it moves either way, the most infinitesimally amount, universe is completely different. We don't exist. Now, my friend's argument was, well, it doesn't matter that it's that small. What matters is that it happened. You know, so even if we say it's infinitely impossible, it happened. Well, yes, it did. So you have to answer the question, how did it happen? If you say it was by chance, we've already established that the chances are so minuscule, they're virtually non-existent. It can't be. Got to be put in motion. Got to be designed. Somehow the mathematics has to be perfectly balanced. All right. Well, I can talk about that for a long time, but calls are coming in. Let's see what we got there with Anna. Exhausted. I think that's the word you're looking for. Eric wakes up exhausted, not equated. Anna from Oregon, are you there, dear?
3: Yes, I am.
1: All right. How old is this young adult?
3: She is 20 years old. She just moved out of the house, so she is far away from me. I don't have very good understanding about her schedule right now, but when she was at home, she was very erratic with sleeping, like going to sleep super late because she couldn't fall asleep. Then she would sleep in for like till noon or later, and which is the chicken, which is the egg. So she didn't really have the schedule. Now she is back at school, and she needs to be at school at 8:30. So she's trying to establish the rhythm of going to bed at 11. And she was telling me, Mom, it's so hard because I'm just laying there for hours and I cannot fall asleep. In the morning, I have to get up and I'm super tired. I have to drink some caffeine in the morning to stay afloat during the school for 8 hours. And then when I come home, I'm exhausted. But in the evening, I get the second wind and I'm just super energized all the time.
1: Okay. Anna, hold on a second. That music tells us we have to take a break. You stay right there. We'll talk a little bit about possible causes for your daughter's sleep problems. This is Dr. Ray, 877-573-7825, 877-57. Equal, that is the number to get onto the program.
4: Christ is the answer, with Father John Ricardo.
5: Let us strive to know the Lord. Quick question to you and me right now. Is that what you and I are doing every single day? When you and I wake up every day, do we strive to know Jesus or not? In the Old Testament, in the same book of Hosea, a little bit later on, it's in chapter 14, the Lord says through the prophet, my people perish. Or in another translation, my people are being destroyed because of a lack of knowledge. Not a lack of data. We got tons of data. Not a lack of information. We got a lot of information. Not just about things that are happening in the world. We got a lot of data, a lot of knowledge, a lot of information about God, but not a lot of intimacy with God. Not a lot of relationship with God. Not a lot of friendship. That's the cry of God's heart. God wants to give himself to us in the incredible gift of friendship, and we're not taking advantage of it.
6: The Catholic Church teaches that Jesus Christ is literally and wholly present, body and blood, soul and divinity, under the appearances of bread and wine. Feeding 5,000 from a boy's 5 barley loaves and 2 fish, as recorded in John chapter 6, is quite a miracle. Yet the next day, Jesus downplays it in verse 27. Do not work for the food that perishes, but for the food that endures for eternal life, which the Son of Man will give you. Likewise, God's provision of manna to the Israelites in the desert was also a great miracle, yet Jesus similarly downplays it in verse 49. Your ancestors ate the manna in the wilderness, but they died. This is the bread that comes down from heaven, so that one may eat of it and not die. Jesus is clearly stating that his Eucharist is greater than both of these amazing miracles, and the Catholic Church absolutely takes him at his word. Examining the truths of the Catholic faith, this is FaithForensics.org.

0: 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This program's been on the air for 23, 24 years. I'm getting real tired. Haven't slept the whole time. So I got to get some sleep this afternoon. Speaking of sleep, Anna's calling from Oregon. Her daughter's 20. And she struggled because she got herself on a really erratic sleep schedule when she was living at home, and she had some flexibility. She didn't have to necessarily be anywhere when she graduated high school. But now she's in college. And she says, at night, she just lays there in bed for hours. And then she gets up exhausted, drags herself through the day, a little caffeinated, comes home at night, and doesn't go to bed. She says, I get my second wind. I'm ready. Then when she finally lays down, the cycle starts all over again. Anna, are you still there?
1: Yes, I am. You got it pretty right.
0: What does your daughter think is going on?
1: Well, she has never been an easy sleeper when she was... I'm not sure if I should call it anxiety or not, really, but she tried a lot of different things. When she was a young teenager, she was taking melatonin to help her go to sleep. You know, I was pretty good about monitoring her time with the devices, and so on. And at this point, I think that whatever suggestion I give her, she already did all the research and she knows everything. And she's not really teachable unless she finds what's wrong by herself. And whatever I say is just whatever. But I'm just trying to figure out, is this some biological problem that you know, would be worth taking her to her physician, which now we have to establish a whole new way of...
0: Anna, I can't say that from here, but most sleep problems are not biologically based in the sense that there's something wrong with the system. Generally not. Most sleep problems are a combination of a number of ingredients, not the least of which... is the anxiety over being unable to sleep. That keeps you awake, keeps your mind spinning. Oh, no, another night of sleeplessness. Oh, no, another day of feeling miserable. When is this going to end? This is so terrible. I can't just lay here, lay here, lay here. So all of that is...
1: Why does she have, like, this surge of energy?
0: Well, I'm not sure she does. I think she's not gotten herself on any kind of sleep schedule. That's a problem. Another problem is that she lays there for hours. That's one of the worst things you can do. When you are fighting sleep, you don't lay in bed for 3 hours. You put a timer on yourself. And if you're not asleep in 20 minutes, you get up. You go study or you do what you ever have to do. You read, whatever. You listen to a podcast. You do something until you're very, very sleepy and you go lay down in bed. If you wake back up again, you don't lay there. See, that's one of the biggest problems in these kinds of sleep struggles is the bed becomes, by association, a place of stress. Oh, no, I'm just going to lay here, miserable, pondering tomorrow. Okay?
1: Yeah.
0: Now, one of the things in her favor is that she doesn't allow herself to be exhausted. She says, okay, last night I got 3 hours of sleep. I finally fell asleep at 4:30, and I had to get up at 7:30. I got 3 hours. Well, when evening comes, she's going to be tired. I suspect what she could be doing when she says, I'm getting my second wind, is she's socializing. She's gone out. She's with friends. She's doing things that are stimulating and keeping her awake.
1: Not
0: so,
1: really. She says she's staying in her apartment cleaning right like crazy because everything has to be in its own place, which I have not seen that when she lived with me. She could have a mess in her room and still, you know, not worry about it.
0: Funny how that is, isn't it?
1: Okay,
0: let me interrupt you.
1: Yeah,
0: I can't speculate on what exactly her sleep issues are.
1: Yeah,
0: the majority of American adults have sleep problems. And they really fall under a couple of categories. One, inability to fall asleep, and two, awakening during the night and then not going back to sleep. Those are two of the very big things. Now, there's a couple things. One, cognitive behavior therapy is very helpful for this. I don't know if she's gone to a sleep therapist or even a therapist who is confident in dealing with this. I had a lady just recently come to me for this. She had been having all kinds of trouble falling asleep because she took care of her mother. Her mother passed away, and it was very distressing to her. And she went through a number of just sleepless weeks and got into a pattern, got into a habit. And pretty soon now sleep just became stressful for her. Let me refer you to this. This is a podcast by a woman named Dr. Rhonda Patrick. Okay. It is a free podcast. It's called Found My Fitness. One word, Found My Fitness. Episode number 107. Why You Can't Sleep and How to Fix It. With a guy named Dr. Michael Grandner. I listened to that podcast. He talks a lot about what it is that can really interfere with sleep, including morning light, caffeine, what can melatonin do, if anything, what kind of schedule, does stressing make insomnia worse, and he says here, why your bed should be reserved strictly for sleep. That means you don't lay there. Try too hard to sleep, that'll backfire on you. Phone, get on the phone, that'll hurt you. So let me see what else we got here. What's sleep apnea? Okay, so he goes through, it's an hour, and let me see how long this thing is.
1: Okay, that's great. I'll look it up.
0: It's almost 3 hours long, and it goes all through it. It says, can you not fall asleep? Try this technique. A proven technique for deeper sleep. How to tell if you're sleeping enough. Do you really need 8 hours of sleep? Adjusting your routine. So he talks about all that stuff. So it's very, very, very, very helpful. Found My Fitness is the name of the podcast. Episode number 107. All right, dear?
1: Great. Thank you so much. You've been helping me.

a bigger picture of maybe a young lady who, well, is struggling with college and with life or with relationships. 877-573-7825. Delighted to have your company.

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1: Family, a prayer that we pray together is a powerful prayer. So please pray together with me our EWTN Family Prayer. Today we pray for those who are suffering with Parkinson's disease. Lord Jesus Christ, consolation of the afflicted, you are our refuge. We pray for those who are suffering the effects of Parkinson's disease. As they lose their physical strength and abilities, increase their spiritual strength and abilities. Renew their inner spirit day after day, and through their share in your sufferings, give the grace of conversion to sinners. In their weakness, reveal your strength. Give peace and joy to those who care for them. Amen.
2: When and how did Jesus allow some of his apostles to see him in his glory? After entrusting to Peter the keys to govern the house of God, the church, the Lord began to reveal to his followers that he must go to Jerusalem and suffer many things, including death, but that on the third day he would be raised from that death. It is during this period, according to the Catholic Catechism, that he takes Peter, James, and John up on a high mountain and there unveils his divine glory for a very brief time. His clothing, his face become dazzling with light. He also reveals he must go by way of the cross in Jerusalem to enter his glory. All the Trinity is present for the Transfiguration. The Father in the voice declaring Jesus to be his beloved Son. The Son in Jesus, the Spirit in the cloud that covers Jesus. The Transfiguration gives us a window on Jesus' glorious coming and our own transformation from a lowly body to a glorious body like his. This is Peggy Stanton, and this has been the Order of Malta's Minute with the Catechism.

0: Thank you for joining me. Dr. Ray Grandy here. Just got a text from my doctor friend, Dr. Will, down in St. Gabriel Radio. He said, what's the name of that podcast? Found My Fitness. One word. By the way, when I've found that myself, when I'll go to bed, my mind starts to race. If I'm working on a book or something, I'm starting to think about how the paragraph's going to go, and I can't shut my mind off. So if I go longer than 5 or 10 minutes, I'll put on a podcast, and there are certain podcasts I like. I generally don't put on the Exorcist Files. That'll keep me awake. But something that is interesting, but yet doesn't require heavy concentration on my part, and I will tell you within 5 minutes I'm gone. Every time it works. Usually I have to do that sometimes maybe once a night, maybe. And for the most part, that took care of it for me. And there are podcasts out there that tell very soft stories. You know, people say, well, I listen to ocean wave podcasts or rain podcasts. Yeah, but I prefer just a kind of a soft voice explaining something that I'm semi-interested in. I want to hear about it, but it's not going to keep me awake. All right. This is a common fear of parents. I don't think too much about it myself because I don't like the thought. Angela, how are you, dear?
1: Hi. I'm live here.
0: Atta girl. That's all right. That's a good thing to be grateful for.
1: My question, because I start crying about it every now and then, because I've got some kids who, I pray for all of them all the time, but I just cannot see how a couple of them are going to make it. And the thought of them being in hell, when we're in heaven, do we forget this?

0: That's a fair question.
1: Yes, they do. I'm so afraid for them.
0: Okay, that's one of the things that we try to wrap our head around and how God's going to take care of this, because we know that it's a possibility to reject God willfully and to be held accountable for it. We know that. But how do you answer the question of, these are my children, this is my spouse, this is my mom and dad, these are people I love, these are dear friends, these are my cousins. How do I, if I make it to heaven, how do I have complete peace and happiness knowing a whole bunch of people that I know and love on earth are not there, right? How does that happen, correct? Okay, fair. That's a fair question. I've heard it explained a number of ways. First, God is more loving than we are. So what we think would keep somebody from getting to heaven might not keep them from getting to heaven. All right, he takes a look at the whole picture, and he sees what is full, willful rejection of him and his ways, and what isn't, and what are mitigating circumstances. So he knows all that. That's one. Two, he says that heaven is a place of complete bliss. You can't even fathom the level of peace and contentment that you'll have in heaven. So therefore, there must be some way that he uses to get you past the memory, or if you have the memory, that it doesn't ache at you like it would here on earth. It's got to be some way he does it. That's what I rely upon. There are many people in my life that, as far as I know, they don't pay any attention to God whatsoever. They might pull him down from the shelf if they're in trouble or if they're having a crisis. But for the most part, they live the way they wish to live, and they don't give God much more than a cursory nudge. Now, and that's probably most of them. So what do we do about all that? And I guess I trust God to make it okay. Angela, I don't look at it and say, well, I can't understand how I can be happy in heaven if the people I love are not there. Well, I trust God has some way to make that happen. I have no idea what it is. I can speculate, but that's it. I know many people in my life I love dearly, and they look like they're just gone to their old age, not changing much, not thinking about God, or maybe even outright rejecting belief in him. I don't know what's going to happen to them. I have no idea. It's God's call. But assuming they don't make it to heaven, then there must be some way that I will not be in pain because they're not there. Whether they're expunged from my memory, whether I am so enraptured by being with God that just dwarfs any feeling like that, whether it is because I trust in him to make it all right, I don't know. But I do trust that there's some way he has that I have no idea about that would take care of this problem. And you got to trust that too, Angela. You cannot be miserable here on earth saying, I'll never, ever, ever be happy in heaven if my kids are not there, my loved ones are not there. You got to trust God when he says you will be happy. I'll make it so.
1: All right.
0: Ponder that. Ponder that, my dear. Ponder it. All right. Anybody named Angela, you got to step closer to heaven just by being named Angela. You know, it's a good name. It's not Conan, you know. It's not Blaze. Thanks for the call, Angela. This is Dr. Ray.
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0: Got a caller, Indy, North Dakota. He said he wanted to add that melatonin, not necessarily good for trying to get to sleep. Well, the question becomes, and the research I think is scattered on this, that necessarily might not be all that effective. I don't think, because it's a naturally occurring hormone, that it is addictive. Although I will say that the research is pretty clear on sleep medication. For any kind of long-term use, don't do it. It doesn't work long-term. Might get you through a little bit of a crisis, some of the over-the-counter stuff, but some of the prescribed stuff, the research is pointing to the negative. Indy says, I like to read to fall asleep. It's very true. I left it out. He said, I like to read your books, Dr. Ray, to fall asleep. Eric, I appreciate you leaving that out of there. I mean, you didn't put it in there, but I'm assuming that's what he said. Yes, your eyes can get heavy when you read. That is true. One of the biggest things, and I got to reiterate this, sleep structure, sleep schedule, all of this. We used to be much more diurnal. That means we'd follow the cycles of day-night. It got dark. Most of human history, you couldn't do much. Hey, had a fire maybe, but not a whole lot. You didn't have lights that could light up the whole world for you, and you could continue to exist in bright light. That didn't happen. So the diurnal rhythms of our world helps you not have sleep problems. You were more or less forced upon a schedule. Well, we don't have to do that anymore. We can light up our whole house. We can light up our whole city. We can light up everything. So because of that, it's easy to adjust these cycles. And what can happen is that you develop an erratic schedule. Once you become fearful of sleep, insomnia, or its erratic nature, now you exaggerate the problem. Another night of sleeplessness. Now, one of the things that sleep therapists will tell you is that you can't fear a sleepless night. If you say to yourself, okay, I'm gonna have a sleepless night, even if I have to get up and walk around and do things and then finally go lay back down in bed and then have to get up again because I get wide awake as soon as I lay down in bed, all of that. And you end up getting an hour and a half of sleep. The next day, you'll be tired. You will. You may be a little less cognitively sharp. Usually, the cognitive deterioration takes a couple days. But you'll be a little less cognitively sharp. Now, what you will have in your favor is exhaustion, believe it or not. Your body is going to say, I'm whooped. I am really, really tired. Don't take a nap during the day. Do not do that. Go through your day. Get to bed. Try to establish some good sleep habits. A cooler room is better than a warmer room. No question about that. A darkened room is better than a room with some ambient light. No question about that. Don't get on your phone. That's bad. That's real bad. That'll hurt you. So you develop some sleep strategies. And you recognize that exhaustion is your ally. One sleep researcher called sleep the gentle tyrant. Let's say that you're forced to stay awake for whatever the reason for 4 days. Do you realize, long about that time, there is nothing that's going to keep you awake? Nothing. The loudest noise will not keep you awake. Temperature extremes will not keep you awake. Pretty much pain won't keep you awake. The body just craves it. Now, what is it about sleep we have to have evolutionarily? I don't know. I don't know what it is, because sleep is a dangerous state. Think about it. When you're asleep, you're not able to protect yourself. You're not able to take on threats. Sleep is not a good thing, especially for animals in the wild. Man, sleep is dangerous. What was that sleep website? Found My Fitness. Now, that's not a sleep website. That she did, number 107 was a 3+ hour interview of a guy who's a sleep specialist. Found My Fitness. What's the lady's name? Doctor. She's a good lady. Hold on a second here. I'll find her. Podcast. Rhonda Patrick. Yes, right. Thank you, Andrew. Another one that I have gotten into was The Drive with Peter Attia. Attia is a surgeon, and he is heavily exploring of the research all across the spectrum, the medical spectrum, the psychological spectrum. He has some great guests on there. He talks heavily about life fitness. He talks heavily about not necessarily lifespan, but health span. Talks a lot about strength training, a lot about aerobics, a lot about diagnosing certain types of issues. It's very, very extensive stuff. Great stuff. And you don't have to listen to all of them, because some of them might have no relevance to you. He talks about Alzheimer's and some of the latest research in Alzheimer's. So Peter Attia, he spells it Attia, Dr. Peter Attia. The Drive. That's a fantastic one. I like that. I love listening to Father Spitzer's Universe, and Jimmy Akin's Mysterious World. That's some fascinating subjects in Jimmy. And he talks a lot about some psychological mysteries. He also has a podcast called the Jimmy Akin Podcast, which deals with an awful lot of scripture interpretation, history regarding scripture, apologetics regarding scripture, logic and reason regarding our faith. So good stuff. Those are all great, great things. And my only sadness is I don't have enough time to listen to all of them. So I would love to. So pretty much drawing to a close. This is true. I'm not making this up. One young mom wrote me, this was several years ago, and she said that her young daughter, probably, I don't know, 8, 9, 10 months, struggling to sleep through the night. She put my old radio programs up from the website at Ave Maria, where they have the radio archives. And she said, and she was not lying, she said, it really took care of my daughter's sleep problems. I wrote back, I said, glad to be helpful. Thank you for joining me here on The Doctor Is In. Once again, we're going to be heading down to Atlanta, The Quest. I'll have more details on that and how you sign up, those of you down that area way. Thanks, Andrew Krucek, producer man, Eric Dumont, call screamer man, and your calls. You make the show a delight. Walk with God. He'll take care of it, Angela. He will fix it, so we're not despairing.
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10: Here's your Real Presence Radio weather forecast for the Grand Forks area. For your Wednesday afternoon, showers are likely, thunderstorms possible, highs upper 60s, east winds at 10 to 15 miles per hour. Slight chance of a thunderstorm this evening, lows mid-40s, then mostly sunny on Thursday, highs in the middle 60s. If you would like to underwrite the weather segment on Real Presence Radio, please call 877-795-0122. I'm meteorologist Corey Hogarth.
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13: On November 17, 1962, the future John Paul II wrote a letter to Padre Pio asking him to pray for a sick friend. Bishop Wojtyła, writing in Latin, wrote in part, quote, "Reverend Father, I ask you to pray for a woman about 40 years old, mother of four daughters, who spent 5 years in a concentration camp in Germany during the war. At present, her life is threatened by a tumor," end of quote. On November 28th, a mere 11 days later, Bishop Wojtyła wrote to the famed Capuchin again, making it clear that he believed it was Pio's prayers that were answered, writing, quote, "Reverend Father, the woman from Krakow was instantly healed on November 21st before the surgical intervention. I give thanks to God. I also thank you, Reverend Father, on behalf of this woman, her husband, and family. In Christ, Carol Wojtyła, Vicar of Christ," end of quote. An amazing interaction between two great future saints. You can learn this and much more on papalartifacts.com.
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16: This is an EWTN Newslink. I'm Teresa Tomeo from Catholic Connection. Leaders at the G7 summit throwing their support behind President Donald Trump's tentative agreement with Iran. The president wrapping up talks at the summit today, promoting an emerging agreement with Iran to prevent it from developing nuclear weapons. And Pope Leo has welcomed the U.S.-Iran deal, speaking at his general audience today, the Holy Father calling it an encouraging outcome of patient dialogue and negotiation, saying, "I hope this agreement may help to strengthen mutual trust, security, and stability in the Middle East by promoting paths of dialogue and cooperation among peoples." He went on to express concern over the escalating war in Ukraine. He asked everyone to pray for an end to that war. For more news with a Catholic perspective, visit EWTNnews.com. I'm Teresa Tomeo, and Called to Communion with Dr. David Anders starts now.
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22: 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Rich Jesse, our producer today, Matt Kabinski handling the phone screening. Ace McKay is on social media. I'm Tom Price along with Dr. David Anders.
23: Hey, Tom. How are you?
22: I'm well. How are you, my friend?
23: Hanging in there. Thank you.
22: Going to lead off with an email today from David, who's listening to us in Cape Girardeau, Missouri, usually listening to us on Covenant Radio. David says, at 73 years old, I'm studying to become a Catholic. The Lord seems to be placing all these fine Catholics around me and in my path, which I'm very grateful for. So a few weeks ago, I met a Catholic couple, nice older folks, quite sincere about their faith. They began to explain to me that they have become very much involved in the Catholic Centering Prayer movement, championed by a fellow named Thomas Keating. They were very evangelistic about all this. They encouraged me to check it out, which I did. The way they described it, and the more I looked into it, the more it seemed to me like the Eastern Hindu / Buddhist TM, Transcendental Meditation thing that I was initiated into back in the 70s, something I'd actually been trying to forget about. Honestly, when I spend time in prayer, I'd rather stay focused on Jesus and his blessings and not drift into a mental state of nothingness, which it seems like is the goal of this. There seems to be a significant division of thought within the church about this, however, so I'm wondering if Dr. Anders has some enlightenment for us on this subject. Again, that's from David in Missouri.
23: Yeah, absolutely. I have a lot of thoughts about this. So Thomas Keating created the so-called method of the method of so-called centering prayer, directly influenced by the insight meditation movement in the United States, which is the American offshoot of the Burmese Vipassana meditation movement that arose in 19th century Burma.
22: Okay.
23: In the Buddhist canon of scripture, the Pali canon of the Theravada Buddhists, there is a text called the Satipatthana Sutta, which lays out the practice of mindfulness meditation, or meditation upon the breath, for purposes that align with the metaphysical aims of Theravada Buddhism. It was a practice that fell into disuse for quite some time, centuries in fact, and under pressure from British colonialism, Burmese monks, Buddhist monks that is, revivified the practice and taught it to lay people. Previously, it had only been practiced by Buddhist monastics, and they wanted to popularize, democratize it as a way of sort of pushing back against British colonial influences and find something that was accessible to Buddhist lay people in Burma in which they could ground their identity. It moved to India. American, I don't know a better word for them, pilgrims, you know, the kind of, you know, the hippie crowd from the 1960s,
22: sure, that were,
23: you know, swarming into South Asia with the Peace Corps and post-Vietnam, fell into this. Many of them came back to the United States, started the Insight Meditation Society in Massachusetts and similar institutes in California. John Kabat-Zinn was a popularizer, major popularizer of what came to be known as mindfulness meditation, which was a kind of pared-down, secularized version of the thing. And this is the school of thought in which Keating was formed, and he attempted to Christianize the practice by inserting Christian terminology, but the basic methodology you're not incorrect is drawn from another tradition. So the wisdom or lack thereof of the practice was really addressed by the Holy See in 1989. The Congregation for the Doctrine of the Faith issued a document called Some Aspects of Christian Meditation that addressed a very narrow topic, and it was the extent to which Eastern methods of meditation could be incorporated or should be incorporated into Christian prayer. Now, it bracketed the question, and it was very explicit about this. It said, we're not going to look at whether or not those practices have any sort of clinical therapeutic benefit on their own. We're not addressing that question. We're just going to address the question of to what extent should these be integrated into Christian prayer. And you should go read the document, 1989, Some Aspects of Christian Meditation by the Congregation of the Doctrine of the Faith. But the basic thesis was the essential orientation of Christian prayer is dialogical. It's I-thou. It's God in the soul. And so there are clearly methods of meditation used in the East that don't have that fundamental orientation. And so my own take on the practice is that I think it's false advertising, right? I think that it's, you know, if Father Keating wants to promote Vipassana meditation, he ought to just say, hey, I'm promoting Vipassana meditation. I mean, we already know what that is. To package it as Christian prayer is truly, I think, misrepresent the nature of the thing. If you want really deep, very deep writing on the nature and goals and aims of Christian prayer, you ought to read the mystics of the Catholic Church, in particular John of the Cross, in particular, St. Teresa of Avila, Francis de Sales. I mean, these are some of the big guns that you might want to go to, and you'll have enough material to work on to keep you busy in meditation and contemplation for the rest of your life. I remember the first time I encountered Teresa of Avila. I was a very new Catholic, and I started digging in. As soon as I realized what was being asked of me, I went, whoa, this is heavy-duty stuff. And I remember going to Father Mark, actually, and I said, you know, Father Mark, I'm a new Catholic. I'm reading all this stuff in contemplative prayer, and, man, I don't know if I can handle all this Teresa of Avila business. And Father Mark had wonderful advice for me. He said, well, maybe you're not ready for Teresa of Avila. And then, you know, 20 years later down the road, now I'm reading Teresa and John and deriving great benefit.
22: Now it makes sense.
23: Yeah, now it makes sense.
22: Very exactly. Good. David, thanks so much for your letter from Cape Girardeau, Missouri. We do appreciate you listening on the Great Covenant Network. In a moment, we'll get to the phones and talk with Leslie in Texas. 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
2: 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So if you're longing to fill an emptiness, we invite you to experience the peace that only comes from God. We are Catholic. Welcome home.
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22: 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This is fantastic. Italy's Shrines and Wonders, Volume 2, Discovering Sacred Spaces and Fascinating Places in the Life of St. Francis of Assisi, by our friend Teresa Tomeo. It was written on the occasion of the Jubilee year, which we're in right now, for the 800th anniversary of the death of St. Francis. This book talks about many Franciscan places, including the town of Assisi, where Saints Francis and Claire grew up, the mountainside hermitage of the Carceri, where the friars retreated for their prayer, also San Damiano, rebuilt by St. Francis by his own hands, and of course you've seen the San Damiano cross in our very own EWTN chapel. There is so much in this book. I think it's going to be a great one for your future reading, perhaps to get you into the summer. Here it is, Italy's Shrines and Wonders, Volume 2, Discovering Sacred Spaces and Fascinating Places in the Life of St. Francis, available now from EWTN's Religious Catalog. 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And if you're ready now, let's go to the phones at 833-288-EWTN. Here is Leslie in Texas, listening on the Great Guadalupe Radio. Hey there, Leslie, what's on your mind today?
0: Okay, I wanted to ask if St. Augustine, let me get over here.
22: Okay.
0: If St. Augustine got his idea for double predestination out of the Bible, where it talks about 144,000, and a little bit of background on that, and I'm glad the church does not adhere to that, but can you give me some background on that?
23: Yeah, sure. Thank you so much. So, no, Augustine did not develop his ideas on the doctrine of predestination from the book of Revelation or the reference to the 144,000. Augustine scholars are pretty well agreed that there was a shift in Augustine's thinking that took place in the year 396. We're very specific about this. We know this from a neat little trick in his retractions. Augustine said 396 was the year. Ah. He told us exactly when it happened.
22: Okay.
23: And you can find the shift in his letter to Simplician, and it was a letter in which he was answering a friend's questions about the interpretation of the book of Romans. And so you can literally watch Augustine walk through the book of Romans intellectually and come to particular conclusions about the doctrine of predestination from his reading of that letter in that very specific context. Prior to that, Augustine had a doctrine that emphasized far more strongly the human freedom of the will and predestination as a result of God's foreknowledge of future merits. And he sort of shifted in 396 and began to emphasize the doctrine of God's prevenient grace, mm-hmm. and predestinating grace. Now, I do have to make a caveat in here. You said you were glad the church didn't endorse that doctrine. The church absolutely endorses Augustine's doctrine of predestination without respect to foreseen merits and the doctrine of prevenient grace. The church absolutely teaches that. That is a doctrine of the Catholic Church, and it was confirmed at the Synod of Orange and by the Council of Trent and in the Scholastic Doctors of the Church. So that is a Catholic doctrine. What the church rejects is the Calvinistic doctrine of predestination, the double predestination, whereby God specifically singles out individuals for the express purpose of damning them from before the beginning of time. That position the church does not hold. A lot of other entailments in the Protestant doctrine of predestination the church also rejects. For example, the church rejects the doctrine of limited atonement. That's a Calvinist doctrine, namely that Christ only died for the elect. The Jansenists toyed around with limited atonement. It's one of the reasons that they were condemned. The church rejects the Calvinistic doctrine of the perseverance of the saints. It affirms the perseverance of the saints, but in a completely different way. Calvinists hold that once a person has been regenerated, they can by no means fall away from the faith. That's not the Catholic position. Catholic holds that a person can be regenerated and yet fall away. But if God gives them the grace of restoration, if they make it to the end of the line, it's only because God's grace has accompanied them, hence the doctrine of perseverance, something that can't be foreknown but can be prayed for. The Calvinists teach the doctrine of irresistible grace. If God has predestined you, there's nothing you can do about it, grace can't be resisted, etc. Catholic Church has always taught the doctrine of resistible grace. More robustly, the Church teaches that God offers sufficient grace to everybody by which they can, in fact, be saved. Again, that's something that the Calvinists don't hold. But that at the end of the day, God's grace, God's prevenient grace, comes first before the human will, and that if the will chooses God, it's only because God has granted the will the grace to do so. So Augustine's doctrine has been nuanced a bit in Catholic history, but the general shape of it has entered into the framework of Catholic dogma.
22: Leslie, is that helpful for you?
0: Very helpful. So it is God's will. I mean, God's prevenient grace supersedes even human will. Ultimately,
23: it empowers human will. So the Augustinian position is that without the grace of God, you cannot will the good that would save you. And the grace of God comes along and enables you to will the good that will unite you with God.
22: Okay. Leslie, thanks again for your phone call. That opens up a line for you at 833-288-EWTN. If you have a question for Dr. David Anders, 833-288-3986. It is Call to Communion, and we are live on this Wednesday afternoon here on EWTN. Let's go to Jim now. Jim is a first-time caller from Des Moines, listening on the great Iowa Catholic Radio. Hey, Jim, what's on your mind today?
4: Hey, good morning, Doctor. So I'm looking at the Mass prayers, and I'm looking, comparing the Nicene Creed to the Apostles' Creed. And in the Apostles' Creed, it mentions specifically that God descended into hell. And the other one does not mention that. So could you explain that to me? And what was our Lord and Savior doing down in hell for 3 days?
23: Yeah, thanks so much. I really appreciate the question. The doctrine of Christ's descent into hell, or sometimes called the harrowing of hell, is something that Catholics affirm, something the Orthodox affirm, something that most traditional Protestants affirm, although in the 20th century some evangelical Protestants have gotten a bit weak in the knees about it. But it is, I mean, it's a traditional part of creedal affirmation of Christianity across traditions. It does not mean that Christ descended to the hell of the damned. That's get that straight in your mind. So just like the word heaven is ambiguous, it can refer to the abode of God and the saints, it could also refer to up there, you know, basically, you know, well, the airplanes traveled across the heavens. You know, that's a completely different sense of the word. The word hell is likewise ambiguous. It can refer to the hell of the damned. It can also simply just refer to the abode of the dead. And it's in the latter sense that the word is used in the creed. The doctrine, you find it represented in St. Peter's first epistle, is that Christ descended to preach salvation to the souls that had died before the incarnation. And so that would be the righteous dead of the old covenant, like Abraham, like Isaiah, like Moses, and so forth. And that at the ascension of Christ, then the gates of heaven are open to everybody, and the beatific vision becomes accessible.
22: Beautiful. Jim, thanks so much for your call from Des Moines. Glad you're listening to us on the great Iowa Catholic Radio. 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We'll get to another call in just a moment here. This email from Steve in Albany, New York. Jesus gives the apostles the authority over unclean spirits and to cure disease. Well, the 12 apostles are specifically listed, including Judas Iscariot. So did Judas have this power and heal when he was sent?
23: You betcha. Yep. Which is really important to know, because it underscores the fact that the ability to perform miracles is not correlated to holiness. And so if somebody comes and performs a miracle in your face and then tells you to believe what they say or do what they say, your response should be, pretty neat miracle trick, not going to violate my conscience. Oh, yeah, well, you know, God and the angels have commanded me to tell you otherwise. Well, fooey on you. That's the response, right? I don't care how many miracles you perform. I'm not going to do what you say if you command that I disobey the command of God or disobey conscience.
22: Okay. Appreciate that. Steve, thanks for listening to us in Albany. Back to the phones now. And Margot in Baton Rouge, listening on her Alexa device. Hey there, Margot. What's on your mind today?
5: Hi. I was calling because I've just recently completed a college-level class in the Old Testament, and not being raised very much at all in the Protestant Church or the Catholic Church, I didn't really know anything about Elijah and Elisha, and I was wondering if Dr. Anders knew other places in the New Testament that discuss the differences. I mean, obviously Jesus is the Son of God, and that's the huge difference. He is God. But is there a book or something he could recommend that really goes into those issues more deeply about Elijah, Elisha, and Jesus Christ?
23: Yeah, thanks so much. I really appreciate the question. So you're absolutely correct to find points of commonality between Jesus and the Old Testament prophets. That is very much in Jesus' own mind, and is very much in the mind of the New Testament writers. Jesus is, in one sense, operating very much in the vein of Old Testament prophets, who, you know, as you know, if you've read the prophets, they like to run around and rebuke the powers that be for failing to keep the Word of God and calling them back to a more vigorous mode of holiness. And John the Baptist and Jesus were very much cut out of that vein. A major point of difference is that the Old Testament prophets, most of them, many of them, talked about a coming day of the Lord when God would set things to right. He would vindicate the righteous. He would punish the wicked. He would establish Israel as head of the nations and so forth. And you find those themes all over the Old Testament prophets. Sometimes they're associated with the Davidic monarchy. Sometimes they're associated with prophetic figures or cosmological figures like the Son of Man in the book of Daniel. But there's always this sort of eschatological expectation of how God's going to set things to right sometime in the future. When Jesus shows up, well, I should actually say when John the Baptist shows up, his message is that setting to right is happening now, right? That the long-expected kingdom of God is at the door, and so you better repent and get ready for it, otherwise you're going to be one of the ones that's judged rather than one of the ones that's admitted. And when Jesus shows up, he's very much in the vein of John the Baptist, and so the imminence of God's kingdom is a key theme. Repent and believe the good news. The kingdom of God is here. That's his consistent message. And then he goes about demonstrating it by healing the sick, casting out demons, and so forth. When his authority is challenged, one of the things that Christ says in the Gospels is, if I cast out demons by the finger of God, then you know the kingdom of God has come among you. Like this thing's happening right now. Obviously, his death and resurrection play heavily into the inauguration of this kingdom, which helps to flesh out a little bit his message in Luke chapter 17 that the kingdom is not of this world. So it maybe doesn't fulfill the literal expectations of some of the Old Testament prophets or their contemporaries who are maybe looking for Jerusalem to rebuild her walls and go out on a conquering spree and, you know, beat the snot out of the Babylonians or something like that. If you want to look at what other New Testament texts would specifically address the distinctions between Christ and the Old Testament prophets, there is a New Testament book that is all about that, namely the book of Hebrews. Book of Hebrews is all about the relationship of Jesus to the Old Testament prophets and priestly sacrificial system and the way in which he superseded them. If you want some contextualization about Jesus and kingdom theology in the New Testament, a life of Jesus, so to speak, the Jesuit biblical scholar Daniel Harrington has a very good biography of Jesus that situates him very much in that vein. If you want a study of the life of Christ that focuses particularly on Jesus's prophetic identity, Pope Benedict XVI wrote a book series taking that precise theme as his central focus. So the book Jesus of Nazareth and its sequels by Pope Benedict XVI treats exactly that question.
22: Margo, thank you so much for your call from Baton Rouge. Here's a quick email from Paula. Paula says, I was taught to make the sign of the cross after the Confiteor. I see some people making the sign of the cross, others do nothing. What is the correct teaching, and if it's not proper, when did it change?
23: Yeah, so Tom, correct me if I'm wrong here, because I'm not the super liturgy expert, but I don't think that it is indicated in the rubrics that the laity have to perform the sign of the cross after the Confiteor.
22: No.
23: Now, you want to perform the sign of the cross after the Confiteor? Knock yourself out, right? You know, I mean, I this is just me, right? I remember one time I went to a sacramental preparation class, and it was a religious sister who was teaching the class, who pointed out, and she was correct. that many of the lay people had a habit of making the sign of the cross after they received communion on their way back to the pew.
22: Uh-huh.
23: And she said, you know, that's not in the rubrics. That's not indicated. You know, you shouldn't do that. And I remember thinking, all right, when I'm headed back to the pew after receiving communion, I am now in my own period of private devotion and prayer.
22: Yes.
23: I'm kind of allowed to make any prayer I want to make.
22: Yes.
23: You know, I can pray in my heart what I want to pray. If I want to make the sign of the cross, gosh darn it, I'm going to make the sign of the cross. You know what I mean? But I'm not going to impose that on the assembled congregation as if it were a normative liturgical form, because it's not.
22: Okay. Hey, Paula, thank you so much for your email. We do appreciate that. And if you'd like to send us an email for a future show, here's the address, ctc@ewtn.com, ctc@ewtn.com. 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In a moment, John in central Pennsylvania, and a text that just came in. We'll tackle that as well. Keep it right here on EWTN.
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22: 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Hey, John, what's on your mind today?
25: Hi, can you hear me?
22: Yeah, go right ahead, John.
25: Yeah, so I was listening to some of the other calls and talking about Calvinism and some of the difference between Protestants and Catholics. And I was just wondering if there's a resource that you have for somebody like me that has way too many questions to kind of, you know, deal with them all here right now. But if you had like a resource,
23: yeah,
25: that can sort of explain that to me.
23: I do. I sure do. So the one of the most comprehensive and thorough resources that I know about is the website calledtocommunion.com. That was created specifically to address theological differences between Protestants and Catholics, in particular Reformed or Presbyterian Protestants. It's a site that I have contributed to. All of the contributors are former Protestants. Most of them either seminary students or college professors, former pastors, or theologians or philosophers, so mm-hmm. well-trained people who know the material quite well, who have converted to Catholicism and then engage in a charitable dialogue with non-Catholics. So that website is just a an absolute treasure trove of resources on these questions. A single book that would contrast Catholicism with fundamentalist Protestantism specifically is Carl Keating's book, Catholicism and Fundamentalism.
22: Great book.
23: That's a good book. I have written a book that the title may throw you because you're thinking that's not my specific question, but hang with me. The title of the book is The Catholic Church Saved My Marriage by Dr. David Anders, published by EWTN. But in that text, I go into great theological detail about the path that led me as a Protestant seminary student and later PhD in Protestant theology into Catholicism, and I kind of take you blow by blow through the issues, and then I coordinate that with events in my family life that, you know, the kind of the theme of the book. But the theological analysis is quite thorough, and it deals with all these sorts of questions. So calltocommunion.com, Carl Keating's book. There's another apostolate kind of a friend of EWTN called Catholic Answers, and their website is catholic.com, and they've got sort of tracts and treatises on every topic you can think of under the sun. The sort of pithy, you know, one or two page answers to common questions about Catholicism and objections that people might have. That's another really good resource. And of course, keep on listening to EWTN and to this show. And when you have specific questions that you can't find answers to, well, by all means, call me. That's what I'm here for. I'm here to answer questions about the Catholic faith.
22: John, great phone call, and thanks for listening to us here on EWTN's Call to Communion. And don't be a stranger. We'd love to talk with you again. I just got a text, actually. This is from Davis, listening to us on the iHeartRadio app in Cleveland. Davis says, I was raised Baptist and am inquiring about the Catholic faith. It is my understanding that the Bible was written under divine inspiration of the Holy Spirit, but I also know that the Holy Spirit came down at Pentecost. So did the Old Testament prophets and authors, did they have access to the Holy Spirit before the time of Jesus? Thanks. God bless. Love your show.
23: Yeah.
22: And that's from Davis.
23: Absolutely. So the New Testament is very explicit that the Old Testament prophets wrote under the inspiration of the Holy Spirit. So in the book of 1 Peter chapter 1, verses 10 and following, we read, concerning salvation, the prophets who spoke of the grace that was to come to you searched intently and with the greatest care, trying to find out the time and circumstances to which the Spirit of Christ in them was pointing when he predicted the sufferings of the Messiah and the glories that would follow.
22: There it is.
23: Right? So the text of the New Testament clearly ascribes inspiration to the Old Testament prophets as they prophesied the coming of Christ. Now, to the general sense of your question, so what happened at Pentecost then? If the Spirit's given at Pentecost, then what was going on in the Old Testament? And you'll notice that when you study the doctrine of the Holy Spirit in the Old Testament, the Holy Spirit seems to come on particular individuals, empowering them for acts of ministry, right? So the Spirit will come on a king and or a judge, and he'll, it's like he gets, you ever play a video game and like you can level up, or your character like runs into some glowing orb, and then you get like 30 seconds of superpower where you can really go kick tail and kill a bunch of bosses, you know? And then they kind of wind down, they go back to normal. So that was kind of the Holy Spirit would come in the Old Testament, you know, Samson would kind of pull himself together, grab a jawbone and like go to work on the Philistines or
22: turbo
23: something. You know, turbo mode, you know.
22: Yeah.
23: And then or the Spirit would come and inspire a prophet to speak, and the prophet would usually begin, you know, the word of the Lord came to me saying, and he would articulate the thing, or the Spirit would come on kings and priests for a specific acts of ministry. But that kind of distribution of the Spirit was not, as we shall say, democratic. It was given to particular individuals for acts of particular leadership. Nor did it touch the interior lives of all the people of God. And we know this because when you read the prophecies of Jeremiah, the prophet Jeremiah, chapter 31, he speaks about a time in the future when the Lord would send his spirit into hearts to write his law upon hearts. And the book of Deuteronomy prophesies the same thing, that the Old Testament covenant was written on tablets of stone. The time had not yet come when God would write the covenant on people's hearts. And that's this coming new covenant that we have expectation of. Ezekiel says the same thing, chapter 28. So the distribution of the Holy Spirit in the New Testament has two distinct properties that differentiate it from the old. The first one is this interior renovation, the law being written on the heart. And that gift is given in baptism. Jesus calls it being born again. First, St. Peter calls it being born anew. Same idea, right? This regeneration from the inside out that enables us to walk with the Spirit and manifest love and joy and peace and patience and kindness and goodness and gentleness.

0: forgiveness. That is what the Catholic Church understands to be given in the sacrament of confirmation. So grace comes through all the sacraments, but it comes in different modes. The mode of grace in baptism, not exactly the same as the mode of grace in confirmation.
1: Davis, thanks for listening to us in Cleveland. Good to hear from you today. 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And that number again, 833-288-3986. Let's go to Francisco now in North Carolina, listening on the great Divine Mercy Radio. Hello, Francisco. What's on your mind today?
2: Hey, hello.
1: Howdy.
2: Just touching again on the predestination part, my theology when it comes to the Bible is that all humanity has fallen from the grace of God, and we are all inclined to go in our desires, which is against the will of God. And in that path, since birth, I think humans is going straight to hell if they don't repent. But then when I come across Romans 9 and I read that the Lord will have mercy on whom he wants and compassion on he wants, and that it doesn't depend on human will but on God who has mercy, how do you align that his mercy being applied to this humanity that is going straight to hell because it's in rebellion to God, that that the will of man come into play when the Bible describes that all humanity just wants to do evil?
0: Yeah, thanks. I really appreciate the question. So let me draw a couple of distinctions here. First of all, it is not the Catholic doctrine that we're all bound for hell from the moment of our conception. That's not the Catholic position. That is the Calvinist position, the Reformed Church, the Presbyterian Church, 16th century Protestant movement, definitely teaches what's called the doctrine of total depravity, which is that the zygote, right? I mean, the first cells of human life conceived in the womb are intrinsically meriting and deserving of eternal punishment. One Puritan writer said, if we dropped from our mother's wombs straight into the fires of hell and were there roaring, it would be just. That's the Puritan doctrine. That is not the Catholic doctrine. That has never been the Catholic doctrine. There may have been a few Catholics in history that held that as a private theological opinion. It's never been the dogma of the Church. The Church's position is that without actual sin, sin that is willfully committed, humans do not deserve eternal perdition. Hence, the speculative medieval doctrine of limbo. Now, limbo is not a dogma. You don't have to believe in limbo. But the reason medieval theologians invented it was because they understood that it is not just to send an infant to hell for someone else's sin, for an ancestor's sin. And so the way the Catechism of the Catholic Church puts it is that original sin is not inherited guilt. And the word sin is used only by analogy. So it is not the case that we're all headed straight to hell from the moment we are born. That's not the case, right? Now, the Catholic conception of the relationship, I should say the Latin Catholic conception of the relationship between grace and nature, grace and free will, is that God created Adam and Eve with the gift of sanctifying grace. Mm-hmm. It wasn't part of their nature. When they lost that, they lost it for themselves and for their progeny. But it is the loss of something that they didn't deserve, not the acquisition of something that they do deserve, right? And so we're born into this life without the gift of sanctifying grace, but also without inherited guilt, right? Now, we're weakened, we're wounded by sin, so we're very likely to sin. The grace of God can come and heal those wounds and prevent us from doing so and sanctify us and bring us to eternal life. Now, the interpretation of Romans 9, I think, is misguided here, right? Because the book of Romans, you go back and read it in context, Paul's addressing a very specific question. He's really not talking about the fate of individual souls. He's really talking about the relationship of the geopolitical, national, ethnic unity known as Israel, and then all the non-Israelites, all the non-Jews in the world, and the relationship

0: relationship of Jew to non-Jew. And Abraham, of course, had been called, elected, to have a special relationship with God. And the misinterpretation of that fact that some of Paul's contemporaries held was that they would be saved in virtue of their relationship to Abraham, and that everybody outside of Abraham was essentially lost. And Paul says, no, that's not true, that God is calling Gentiles as well. Hey, he can call whom he wants to call.
1: Sure. Right?
0: So we're really talking about groups of people and their relationship to the covenant of God, not individual souls in their relationship to damnation and salvation.
1: Francisco, is that helpful for you?
2: Yeah, thank you.
0: Thank you.
1: Thank you so much. 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This weekend, it'll be Father Raymond D'Souza is Matthew's special guest. So do check that out. That's Saturday afternoon, 4 p.m. Eastern, and Sunday morning at 11 o'clock Eastern, only on EWTN Radio. All right, here's an email from Ed, who says, oh, first of all, Ed is listening to us in Saskatchewan, Canada. Ed says, I have a question regarding John 17, verse 12. The verse sounds like Judas, and we talked about Judas earlier. Judas had no choice but to betray Jesus, as it states that Scripture needed to be fulfilled. Could this be correct? I was under the assumption that we all have been given free choice, i.e., we can either turn left or right, stop or go, act or not act. We clearly have a choice to turn to God or reject God. Also, excuse me, if our names are written in the book of life and God knows who will be saved and who won't be, is this concept the same as Judas's ultimate betrayal being known by Christ and God? Kind of sounds unfair to Judas. Love your show. Love Dr. Anders. And that's from Ed in Saskatchewan.
0: Yeah, thanks, Ed. So you're basically raising the question of the relationship of God's foreknowledge to God's providence. Does God foreknow the future because he's caused it directly? And that's not necessary. There are philosophers that take that point of view, that, that say that if God has infallible foreknowledge of the future, then there can't be free will. That's not the Catholic position, but there are people who've taken that position.
1: Okay.
0: There's another alternative, which is that one that we know from experience, was it's perfectly possible to foreknow the future without your knowledge causing the future. And I'll give you a perfectly good example. If I were to waltz home right now and offer my youngest son kimchi. Son, you want some kimchi with melted cheese on it, right, for lunch. Well, he cannot abide fermented foods. He doesn't eat cheese, and he wouldn't touch a bowl of kimchi to save his life, right, or anything else fermented. He doesn't even like soy sauce because it's fermented.
1: Wow.
0: Right? He's just nothing fermented for him. He doesn't like the taste of it. If I said, would you like kimchi and soy sauce with yogurt and melted cheese for lunch, I can tell you with almost infallible certainty the answer to that question would be no, absolutely not, no way. If I said, could I offer you a New York strip with Italian bread and a tiramisu for dessert, I can guarantee you with almost infallible certainty the answer to that question would be yes. My foreknowledge of future events is not causing the future event. All right, and so there's no necessity in holding that God's foreknowledge causes these things. Now, the view of the Catholic Church is that God does providentially control human history, and he makes use of free human acts, unconstrained human acts, to bring about his purposes. And you say, well, how can I square that? Well, you know, again, I don't have the divine mind. I'm not operating from the divine perspective, but I think that human advertisers do this all the time. right? They've run the statistics. They know the models. Pollsters do this. I mean, a lot of people in the business of predicting and then capitalizing on what are essentially free human acts.
1: Yes.
0: Right?
1: Yes.
0: And God is much better than the pollsters and Madison Avenue first of all, at maybe, if you will, even manipulating the circumstances around and also predicting the outcome of free human acts in order to bring about his purposes.
1: Appreciate that. Thanks so much for your email. Let's get back to the phones and talk with Bill in North Dakota, listening on the great Real Presence Radio. Hey there, Bill. What's on your mind today?
3: Hello. I would like you to explain the difference in evangelical and Orthodox, please.
0: Okay, sure. Thanks. So, you know, we're Catholics around here, so we're neither evangelicals nor Eastern Orthodox, but we can talk in a friendly way about our brothers in the faith. So, evangelicalism in Protestant Christianity is a modern movement. It has its roots in a couple of antecedents. So obviously, the Protestant Reformation of the 16th century that introduced sort of key Protestant distinctions like the doctrine of the Bible alone and justification by alone and Christ alone, and it rejected the intercession of saints and the papacy and the episcopacy by and large, and had, you know, evolved different theology of the sacraments. And so all Protestants tend to share those sorts of distinctions. But for the first, say, 300 years of Protestantism, most Protestants agreed with Catholics on one major point of ecclesiology, that is to say, the doctrine of the church, namely that there is but one church, and that visible unity is an objective goal to be pursued, and in fact, you know, schism from the one true church is a sin, right? You shouldn't break away from the one true church. The problem was, within Protestantism, because of their peculiar doctrine of religious authority, Protestants could never get on the same page about where that one true church was. I mean, every denomination thought they were it, and everybody else was a heretic, right? Yeah, and so yeah, they were always infighting. And one response to that in the 18th century was an emphasis on conversion. The psychological event of conversion is kind of the only thing that matters, or the thing that really matters. The sort of being born again experience, if you will. George Whitefield, the Great Awakenings, Jonathan Edwards, you've probably heard of those guys. They promoted this idea, and it led to a sense that what really unites us as Christians is not our ecclesiology, not our doctrine of the church, but it's rather our interior religious experience that sort of marks us out as really belonging to Christ or not. That doctrine got kind of a boost in the 19th century with the Second Great Awakening that really emphasized the idea that you can manipulate a conversion. You know, you can present Christ to people, ask them to pray the sinner's prayer, get them in the door, so to speak. Now, another influence that came to factor in the development of eventual evangelicalism was the fundamentalist modernist controversy. So when Darwinian evolution was hypothesized, and there were developments in geology, as well as higher biblical criticism, so modern scholarly discoveries, Protestantism in North America split into two camps. The camps that tended to accept the developments of modern science and historiography, and those that tended to reject them. The rejectors broke away and became what we call the fundamentalist movement. And you've probably heard of the Scopes Monkey Trial. That was sort of visible demonstrations of the conflict between fundamentalist culture and the modern scientific establishment.
1: Yep, yep.
0: Well, fundamentalism, after it sort of lost that battle in the popular culture, tended to retreat into a sort of religious ghetto and hide themselves away. People who had the same theological convictions in the 1940s as classic fundamentalists began to feel uneasy in their conscience about fundamentalism's refusal to engage culture. Men like Carl F. H. Henry, and especially Billy Graham, somebody else who I prose name you probably know, deliberately pushed back. They didn't reject fundamentalist theology. They basically accepted fundamentalist theology, and they accepted the conversionism of the Great Awakening, but they began to push for an emphasis on renewed intellectual life and engagement in the public sphere. And they founded an organization in 1948 called the National Association of Evangelicals. And thus, I think we can really probably date the birth of the modern evangelical movement to 1948, 1950s, 1960s, the evangelistic crusades of Billy Graham. In the 1960s, the rise of the Jesus People movement, charismatic worship, the charismatic revival in the late 1960s, 70s. And then in modern America, evangelicalism has really become the dominant expression of Protestant Christianity, really dwarfing mainline Protestantism in terms of its vocal impact. And of course, you know, now pollsters look at it as a political demographic that tends to be very partisan and one-sided in American uh-huh. political debate. So that's kind of a brief summary of the history of evangelicalism. Now, Orthodoxy is a Christian tradition predominantly found in the East, and by that I mean the areas that were the Roman Empire that was not Latin speaking, so the Greek speaking empire, and then later Russia and Eastern Europe, and it was united with the Catholic Church for 1,000 years. They were essentially one church, understood themselves mm-hmm. to be one, and they were united around the authority of the bishops, the primacy of the Bishop of Rome, and the ecumenical councils, especially the first 7 ecumenical councils. But there were obvious differences with the West in language, also canon law, uh-huh. and spirituality, and differences in the way they articulated the deposit of faith theologically. So just differences of emphasis. Those differences of emphasis eventually led to political tensions between East and West, particularly as the Bishop of Rome continued to press his claims of universal jurisdiction, that is to say, he's the boss. And since Constantinople, the seat of the Roman Empire in the East, was far more powerful, wealthy, educated, sophisticated than Rome, the Easterners tended to look at the Latins as a bunch of barbarian boobs who didn't know what they were doing, and they objected to theological developments in Western theology. And those tensions eventually led to a series of breaks between individuals. Say the Patriarch of Constantinople and the Pope would get into a spat. And then eventually those sort of led to the fissures of the communions altogether. So mm-hmm. by the 11th century, things were looking pretty dim. And by the 13th century, pretty much a complete break between West and East. Eastern part of the Catholic Church became known as the Eastern Orthodox Churches, and they're no longer in communion with the Pope or the Bishop of Rome.
1: There you go, Bill. We wrapped up 1,000 years in 3 minutes. Thanks so much for your call today from North Dakota. Hey, Dr. David Andrews, thank you, sir.
0: Thanks, Tom.
1: Keep it right here on EWTN. Coming up next on most of these EWTN stations, it's Open Line Wednesday with Father Mitch Pacwa, taking your calls as well. On behalf of our fantastic team, I'm Tom Price, along with Dr. David Andrews. Hey, thanks for joining us. See you tomorrow on the Thursday edition of Call to Communion. Until then, have yourselves a beautiful day, and God bless.
4: Hey, this is Michael O'Neill, the Miracle Hunter. 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
9: Here's your Real Presence Radio weather forecast for the Grand Forks area. For your Wednesday afternoon, showers are likely, thunderstorms possible, highs upper 60s, east winds at 10 to 15 miles per hour. Slight chance of a thunderstorm this evening, lows mid-40s, then mostly sunny on Thursday, highs in the middle 60s. If you would like to underwrite the weather segment on Real Presence Radio, please call 877-795-0122. I'm meteorologist Corey Hogarth.
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13: I'm Father Richard Kunst with a Papal Minute.
14: Among the shortest conclaves in history was the first conclave of 1978, when Cardinal Albino Luciani was elected on the third ballot. What happened next was unprecedented. Even before being asked if he accepted the results, Luciani stood up in his place and gave an impromptu speech explaining how the Cardinals had made a grievous mistake. He then told the Cardinals that while he was willing to accept the decision of the college, he wanted them to reconsider their choice and find a more suitable person to be the Pope. Without any pushback, the Cardinals proceeded to a fourth ballot. And although these numbers are conjecture, from the fragmentary information we have about this particular conclave, Luciani received 102 votes to 9 against. Unprecedented in papal elections, Albino Luciani became the candidate who refused and yet did not refuse, becoming the September Pope, Pope John Paul I. You can learn this and much more on papalartifacts.com.
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17: 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Iran will reopen the Strait of Hormuz and resume unrestricted oil sales under a tentative U.S. deal, this according to leaked copies of an interim agreement. The accord, expected to be signed Friday in Switzerland, also allegedly includes reconstruction aid for Iran and a path toward lifting sanctions. President Trump says he's delaying federal prosecutor Jay Clayton's nomination to lead the U.S. intelligence community in a bid to pressure Congress on a voter ID bill. However, the chair of the Senate Intelligence Committee says the Clayton confirmation hearing will proceed as scheduled. Pope Leo XIV welcomes the deal made between Iran and the U.S., thanking the countries who facilitated the proposal. He also appealed for prayers for a just and lasting peace to end the war in Ukraine. I'm Veronica Dudo with EWTN News Nightly.
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1: Hey, everybody. Welcome again to Open Line Wednesday. We are delighted to be with you. We are live on this Wednesday afternoon with our Wednesday host, Father Mitch Pacwa, who's getting organized here while you're taking a breath. I'm going to give out the phone numbers.
19: Go ahead. I like breathing.
1: Well, I'm a big believer in all that. 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Ace McKay, our producer today, Michael McCall handling social media, Matt Kabinsky very adroitly handling the phones. I like to use that word. All right, Father Mitch Pacwa has retrieved his breath because you kind of squeezed in here just at the last second. But we're glad you're here.
19: Well, there's another production in the next room.
1: Yeah, well, with your guest tonight on EWTN Live.
19: Correct.
1: So we'll talk about that later on. What have you got for us? A text, an email? What have you got
19: yes,
1: for us?
19: Yes, I've got a couple wonderful things.
1: Okay.
19: One of them is a text, and I'm just getting those notes that actually cover. Here we go.
1: Okay, you got it?
19: I think so.
1: Fantastic.
19: And so the question is, what can you explain about Sejanus? Sejanus and the politics around the time of the death of Christ. If you give me a quick second.
1: He's perusing.
19: Okay, so his full name was Lucius Aeneas Sejanus.
1: Okay.
19: And he had been working for the imperial family since about 5 BC.
1: Ah.
19: This is around the time when Christ was born or soon after.
1: Okay.
19: And eventually became the Praetorian Prefect. Remember, the Praetorian Guards were stationed in Rome. They were the imperial guards, and they eventually acquired a lot of authority. And one of the really excellent members of the imperial family had gotten the nickname of Germanicus, because he had fought really well in Germany.
1: Ah.
19: The Germans were mostly outside the empire, east of the Rhine River. And but they caused a variety of difficulties, and so there were a number of wars. And he died in 21. So this is still a few years before Christ's public ministry begins.
1: Uh-huh.
19: But Tiberius was the emperor, as we see mentioned in the Gospels. He succeeded Caesar Augustus. He was Augustus' adopted son. And Sejanus may have been part of a plot to kill Germanicus. He didn't die in battle. He was poisoned.
1: Ooh.
19: While serving the imperial government in Syria. And he was clearly going to become the next emperor. He was much beloved, and he was a good, sensible, moral man. Unlike Tiberius, who was moving towards ever-increasing madness.
1: Yeah.
19: He got crazier and crazier. And Sejanus was helping do that. And then the next thing that happened is they started various trials of other nobles to keep these people out of the way. And this was more exacerbated in the year 27. And this is a year after Pontius Pilate became procurator,
1: okay.
19: By the way. Tiberius had gone really mad. He moved to the island of Capri, where off of Naples. He had a really nice palace. He had become very fond of little boys. And after he would abuse them sexually, he would have them thrown off the cliffs.
1: Wow.
19: I mean, the madness was thorough. And Sejanus basically took over the government. And he kept clearing out a number of the senators and other wealthy people so he could confiscate their wealth.
1: Uh-huh.
19: And also make sure he would become the next emperor. Now, in fact, he didn't. And the emperor, after all this had happened, was, what's his name? Caligula.
1: Oh, okay. Oh, yeah.
19: He was the son of Germanicus, but he became as bad, living under this constant threat of, being killed by Sejanus.
1: Yeah.
19: That would have been very easy, you know, to expect. And so Rome is in this reign of terror. Finally, Tiberius died, I think, in 35 or 36. But Sejanus did not become emperor. And sort of out of left field came young Caligula, who, again, started off very well. But he also quickly became mad, displaying lots of sexual perversity, including incest within his family, and lots of killing. So the one thing he did do, and that affects the New Testament, is Caligula called Pontius Pilate back to Rome to put him on trial for misconduct. He had sent soldiers to kill, that is, a lot of Samaritans, and he was called back to Rome as a criminal for doing that. But fortunately for him, by the time he got there, the emperor died, so he was okay.
1: Wow.
19: So there's you see that there is a lot of tension. And one of the things, the Roman emperors did not develop a clear constitution that explained who becomes the next emperor. When one emperor dies, who succeeds?
1: Right.
19: And they never developed that because they did not want to say that they were kings. In effect, they were. But they never wanted to use the word king. They used emperor, which meant military leader. Imperator was a word that meant a top general kind of office, a top military office. They never wanted to use king because the Romans hated monarchies, hated them. They had bad experience in their first two centuries of bad monarchies. So they never wanted that. So they pretended they didn't have a king, when in fact they did, but that way they never figured out the succession rules.
1: Wow.
19: And so this kind of chaos went on. And then after Caligula was killed, the Praetorian guards found this, Claudius. And he thought he was going to be killed, but they said, no, make this idiot the next emperor. And he was known to be an idiot. In fact, he was very intelligent. He just had a stutter. And they considered him a fool. But he wasn't. So he became actually a pretty good emperor. But when Christians and Jews were fighting in Rome, he kicked the Christians and the Jews out of the city. That's how Paul met up with Priscilla and Aquila in Corinth. They were kicked out of Rome.
1: Wow. And we haven't even touched on Nero yet.
19: No, that's
1: coming up later on.
19: Yes.
1: Wow, thank you so much for that. And we do appreciate that text that you sent to us. 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
1: Like the man says, lines are open right now at 833-288-EWTN. If you have a question for Father Mitch Pacwa, he is here and ready to take your calls at 833-288-3986.
19: Just wanted to mention, Sejanus was killed by order of Tiberius.
1: Wow.
19: In 31. Yeah, he was said, oh, you're a traitor. And so after killing all these enemies of Tiberius, then he got killed.
1: So like Shakespeare said, there's nothing new under the sun.
19: Yes, there's no honor among thieves.
1: No, apparently not. I want to tell you about a wonderful book before we get to the phones. This is from Father Timothy Gallagher, who wrote this great book, If You Want Peace in This Life, and who doesn't want that? The Spiritual Letters of Venerable Bruno Lanteri. In this treasure trove of letters that Venerable Bruno wrote to his spiritual children, you can discover how Venerable Bruno can help you overcome spiritual discouragement with his straightforward and practical counsels. Great book, If You Want Peace in This Life, available right now at EWTN's religious catalog. 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And if you're ready now, let's go to the phones at 833-288-EWTN, beginning with John in Toronto, listening on Sirius XM, channel 130. Hey there, John, what's on your mind today?
26: Hi, Father Mitch. Went to a wedding this weekend. The young lady was Catholic. The young man, I know, was either an agnostic or Muslim, and yet they got married in the Catholic Church.
19: Mm-hmm.
26: I know we were trying to, you know, increase our enrollment, but don't we still have to do things according to sacramental rules?
19: That is according to the sacramental rules. As a matter of fact, if you take a look at the sacramentary, you can see that there is an order for a wedding between a Catholic and a non-Christian. Were you aware of that?
26: No, I was not.
19: No, this is something, and it sounds like they did it correctly. you know, that they, if they're having this wedding in a Catholic church, then I would assume, with no reason any other way, that they had met. And, you know, the norm is that the non-Catholic partner will agree to let the Catholic raise the children in the faith. And
26: I agree that to be the truth.
19: Yeah, yeah. And this is, but the wedding can still be performed as totally valid. And there are different prayers in that case when it's a non-Christian and a Catholic. And we also a little bit different when it's a Catholic and a non-Catholic Christian. So, they're different, we're aware that people fall in love when they share the same faith. And, you know, this, especially, you know, we see that when the Catholic gives a good example, not only of a virtuous life, but also their own experience of peace is very strong, then it's possible for them to be attracted to the Catholic faith through the life of the Catholic. And we see Vice President Vance is in a similar city. He's married to a Hindu.
1: Yes.
19: And you know, she's he would like her to share his faith, but you know, she has to come to that.
1: Right.
19: And this is, it's usually not a good idea for a spouse to push for this. This is where, you know, spouses have plenty enough other things to argue about. Am I wrong on that, Tom?
1: You are not wrong about that. So it's kind of like the long game, isn't it?
19: Yeah. And you work to have a wonderful marriage.
1: Yes.
19: And St. Paul in 1 Corinthians 7 talks about marriages with non-Christians. With pagans, in fact. Uh-huh. So this is something that we the church has dealt with from the time of Christ and the apostles.
1: John, thanks so much for your call from Toronto. That opens up a line for you at 833-288-EWTN. 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It is Open Line Wednesday with Father Mitch Pacwa here on EWTN. Let's go to Roseanne now in North Carolina, and she's listening on Sirius XM channel 130. Hey there, Roseanne, what's on your mind today?
0: Thanks. Father Mitch.
19: Yes,
0: last
19: ma'am.
0: Last week on this show, you said that Revelation was not written by John the Apostle, but by John the Divine.
19: That
0: was news to me. So I looked it up, and what I read was that there is controversy in the church about that, who actually wrote it, and also that even when Jesus was taken away from the Garden of Gethsemane, and Peter was let into the palace or whatever it was, because John knew, who was it, Caiaphas? I forget who it
19: was. Yes, Caiaphas.
0: Caiaphas, yes.
19: Yes.
0: He knew him. And the person I was listening to said a fisherman, a Galilean fisherman, probably would not have known Caiaphas, but a nobleman would have. And so he was saying that, too, was not John the Apostle. So I was wondering if you could expound on this and why you said with such certainty that Revelation was not written by John the Apostle.
19: Yes. You know, one of the things that I've done, you know, over the years is, of course, read the New Testament multiple, lots and lots of times, in Greek. You know, that's the language it was written in. And in fact, when I took my advanced Greek course, we translated the book of Revelation. In introductory Greek course, we read the Gospel of John a lot. And there's a reason for it. The Gospel of John is written in very straightforward, fairly easy Greek. It's got plenty of nuance to it. But it's, when I look at John, the Gospel, I always think of somebody who had learned correct Greek grammar, but was still not a native speaker of Greek. I can think of myself when I've written in other languages, it'll be correct and I'll follow the rules of grammar, but it's not very idiomatic. People don't usually speak the way I would write. And that's one of the things with John's gospel. Whereas in the book of Revelation, he's writing in Greek. It's clear he's not a Greek speaker, and he's not very good at Greek. the Greek is of a very different style. And for instance, my teacher was a wonderful, wonderful teacher, Dr. Della Collins, Yarbrough Collins, herself a fine scholar. She pointed out the author of this clearly had these visions. This is not a literary work where he's just sort of thinking these thoughts. No, it's somebody who is writing with the enthusiasm of having seen the things he's describing.
1: Okay.
19: But the quality of Greek does not have the same kind of correctness as you see in the Gospel of John. And it's not only the writing style is quite distinct, but even when they use different, the same idea, they'll use different words for it.
1: Okay.
19: You know, so they'll both speak about the Lamb of God. They use different vocabulary to describe Lamb. And those are some of the things that recur a lot. And also, in the book of Revelation, he is typically translating from the Old Testament, when he cites the Old Testament, but he's usually citing the Aramaic translation of the Old Testament and translating it into Greek. Whereas in the Gospel of John, he is apparently translating the Hebrew rather than the Aramaic. Clearly, the author of John comes off as someone who's a bit better educated and then the author of Revelation. I'm not being real technical, but you know that would be a fairly straightforward way to kind of describe the difference. And with the styles being so very distinctive in each one, it's hard to see that the same person wrote both. Does that help, Roseanne?
0: Yes, it does. So you're saying that St. John the Divine was a less educated person than John the Apostle?
19: At least his Greek was not as good, and instead of reading from the Hebrew Bible, he's reading from the more popular Aramaic. Aramaic was the spoken language of the day, and they had an Aramaic translation known as the Targum. Which means interpretation, and he is quoting more from that than he is from the Hebrew. While John of the Gospel is citing Hebrew and seems to be better educated, among other things, in style.
1: Roseanne, thank you so much for your call from North Dakota. It is Open Line Wednesday with Father Mitch. 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In a moment, we'll talk with Bill in Fargo. 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We're also going to get to an anonymous text, which I think you'll find very interesting. 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

0: He captivates viewers with thought-provoking political and cultural reporting that resonates with Catholics and people of faith.
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6: Glad you're with us for Open Line Wednesday here on EWTN. Father Mitch Pacwa is our host today. Our phone number, 833-288-EWTN. Well, we are standing on the threshold of Father's Day, which is coming up this Sunday, actually. Maybe you could say a few words about Father's Day in general, perhaps about your own father.
7: Yeah, you know, this is a great time. And it's interesting how Father's Day seems to be a little bit more difficult to buy presents for Dad.
6: Yep.
7: Than Mother's Day.
6: Yep.
7: Am I right?
6: You are absolutely right.
7: Because Dad usually goes and gets the stuff he wants.
6: Well, yeah.
7: Yeah. And so far, I've only seen that Dad wants toys to fish and hunt with.
6: Yeah.
7: Toys to work around the yard and in his workshop, or food, especially meat.
6: That pretty much nails it, yeah.
7: That's kind of it. The Day of Tithes is sort of not as popular. And there's something that I think we need to remember. Dad's role is way more important than our society wants to accept. Since the 60s, there's been a strain of our society that claims women need men like fish need a bicycle. That was a bumper sticker.
6: I remember that.
7: When you were a kid.
6: Yeah.
7: And I, too, before you. So this is flat-out wrong. The necessity for moms and dads is enormous. And they're not the same. That's another thing, that so often people treat men and women as if they're interchangeable parts on a bicycle or something. Back to our bicycle thing. They're not. They're not interchangeable parts. There's a distinctive female genius and a distinctive male genius. And I would hope that we celebrate that male genius. It shows up, for instance, in the fact that studies show when Dad helps kids with the homework, they get better grades than when Mom helps them. It's the same answers. She doesn't give the wrong answers. That's not it at all. There's something about that bond with your father that makes you treat this more seriously. Dads need to be involved in that. Also, when dads attend church with their family, and a little extra note, I know this doesn't seem right, or it seems a little odd, but when dad sings the hymns with the congregation, that has a big impact on whether or not the children will keep coming to church. Maybe they'll have a time when they go away and they get all upset, but dad's participation in church, including in the singing. Well, my voice isn't that good. All right, look, if God doesn't like it, he'll change it. But he wants you there, and just sing along.
6: Yeah.
7: If the other people complain, tell them. It could be worse. I could bring my baby next to you. You know, that's
6: or
7: a different song.
6: Or my banjo.
7: Yes. So this is very important.
6: Okay.
7: Very important. That, and we appreciate that male genius. The way, again, you probably did this, you know, where moms hold their kids and talk to them and coo and read to them. Dads throw them up in the air.
6: Oh, yeah.
7: This is an instinct we have. Drives moms nuts, but we usually catch them.
6: Usually?
7: Yeah.
6: Usually?
7: Usually. And this is where dads teach kids risk. If I toss you up, I'll catch you. Moms teach them security. And this is both of those are important sides. And to celebrate that and thank your dad for all the stuff, including, as my dad used to say, you're going to thank me for this someday. It was never that day, because usually I would have been bending over. But, you know, that's also part of it, too. That kind of discipline that dads teach, this is really true and good.
6: Well, we wish all of our fathers out there a very happy Father's Day, including you, Father Mitch.
7: Yeah, thanks.
6: Absolutely. Back to the phones.
7: Well, my dad used to tell me, you cheated. You became a father the easy way.
6: Easy? I don't think so. All right, let's get back to it. Here is Bill in Fargo, North Dakota, listening on the great Real Presence Radio. Hey, Bill, what's on your mind today?
8: Well, I need some ammo, sir. My grandson, he was confirmed. He's 15 now. He's confirmed that Easter is a Catholic.
6: Mm-hmm.
8: And he, like so many others right now, that teenage and even early college, they're finding, instead of grabbing the good book, they're sitting there on the internet, and now he's absolutely convinced that, you know, that maybe Orthodox is the way to go, and that they're so similar. And I'm saying, no, they're not. We have many different values, many different. But
6: yeah.
8: He's, oh, no, Papa, they're not.
7: Yeah.
8: He's the mammal, sir.
7: Yeah, yeah. There's a man that was Greek Orthodox and became Catholic and wrote quite a bit about it. His name is James Likudis. You can tell from his name that he's Greek extraction. James Likudis. He, like most converts to Catholicism, he did not have disdain for his previous church. That's typical of Catholic converts. We don't disdain where we came from,
6: right,
7: when we're converting. I see this in all kinds. And he did not. But he did see that there was a completion. If you go online and look up James Likudis, you can find some of his books, and you'll see that he really did understand these controversies, and you can get some of his books, and you know, I don't know that he has much on the internet. He's been dead a number of years, and he was he barely lived into the age of the internet, so I don't know if there's much of him on. But tell this kid, look, kid, you got to read also. There are a variety of other sources, and then the

0: want to do is, you live in, does he live in Fargo as well?
1: Yes.
0: What he may want to do is head over to Minneapolis, where there are some of the Eastern Catholic churches. Now, I know there's Maronite, and I think there's also Ukrainian Greek Catholics and a few other Greek Catholics, that if he loves that liturgy and such, we have it. That's in Catholicism. They don't have a Latin form of Orthodoxy, but we do have Byzantine Catholic churches.
2: Pretty cool.
0: Do you see where the importance of this is, that we're capable of being more inclusive than they can be? And this is a very important thing. So I would have him do both of those. Okay?
1: Yes, sir. Thank you very much.
0: Yes, sir. But look up James Lacoutis.
2: Yeah.
0: I knew him, and he was really a good, good man.
2: I believe it's Likoudis.
0: Yes, that's okay. Correct.
2: Great, great tip for you there, Bill. Thanks so much for your call from Fargo. Glad you're listening on the great Real Presence Radio. It is Open Line Wednesday here on EWTN. 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
0: Yes, I am.
2: Tell us a little about that.
0: Oh, okay.
2: That was a come on there.
0: I answered the question.
2: You did.
0: Yes.
2: You did.
0: But we're going to be talking about the importance of, having Eucharistic adoration as a major component of our whole Eucharistic life. We must go to Mass, but Mass also needs to be fed and nourished. The reception of Jesus in Holy Communion needs to be nourished by spending time with him in adoration. And they are going to talk about how those go together. So that's a very important.
2: You got two Dominicans for the price of one. How about that?
0: Yeah, I know. It's a good price.
2: Be a great show tonight, 8 p.m. Eastern on EWTN TV and radio. Let's go now to Jerry on Long Island, listening on Sirius XM channel 130. Hey there, Jerry. What's on your mind today?
3: Oh, hi.
2: Hi.
3: I'm sorry. Am I on the air?
0: Yes, you are.
2: Yeah, go right ahead, Jerry.
0: We recognize that Long Island-ass accent.
3: Immediately?
2: Right off.
0: Yeah.
2: Right away.
3: I can't help it. It's all like broken English. So real quick. So my daughter is moderately autistic, right? And her girlfriends from elementary school still come and visit her. And they go to this amusement park for the day a couple times a year. And, they're inviting me to their Protestant church. And, I'm not Protestant. I'm actually a apologetic to some degree on an elementary level. And it bothers me, but, I'm just wondering, if I lay low, I sit in the back, I don't really overly participate, show face, so that one day these girls don't kind of rebel from me, in a sense. And then the kid who looks forward to seeing them so much doesn't pay the price. So, I kind of have the answer, but I just thought hearing it from you guys would really kind of clarify it. And then, I take this money every month from these people that fly the pride flag, a church, some sort of Lutheran church, I believe, or one of the sects. It doesn't really matter. The one of the Protestants, and, I do service to them. And nevertheless, I'm, kind of thinking, take this money from these people and I use it in my life. And, look what they're promoting. And then I even give them a few bucks, $50 a year and donations because they don't give me a loan. And so ultimately, I kind of have the answer. It's not in my heart. It's all kind of

0: reluctant to do it.
1: Mm-hmm.
0: I'm a practicing Catholic. You know, I don't miss Mass. I go to confession regularly.
1: Right, right.
0: Visiting an adoration father is something I do, and I want to do even more.
1: Okay, it sounds like there are two issues here, right? One is that your business does business, you know, whatever service that you do for them, that you're doing it with this church, right? Is that correct?
0: That's correct.
1: Yeah. And secondly, they keep asking you for donations, and
0: yeah, they
1: pester you until you give it, right?
0: Pretty much. I wouldn't be giving it if they didn't ask me three times, but whatever, right?
1: Right. Exactly. And here's one of the things. If you were running a hot dog stand, just since I'm talking to somebody from New York, if you were running a hot dog stand, would you hesitate to sell hot dogs to people no matter what they do and how they act? And you would never say to people.
0: No, but everything is polarized today. You
1: know, I know. But you would not say, all right, you're an alcoholic, so I don't sell hot dogs to alcoholics. If he can pay for the hot dog, let him eat. You know, you would do that. But let me ask you this. If you knew the guy was an alcoholic, he came for a hot dog pretty often, but then he says, look, I need 10 bucks. I got to go get a drink. Would you give him the 10 bucks?
0: No.
1: No.
0: No.
1: There's a difference here, you know, in providing a service for a customer that is just part of doing business. And I also would not distinguish between serving my hot dogs or pizza to anybody that comes to pay for it. But I would not give money to somebody who asks me for a donation to support their bad habit. And that's what I would make it. I said, and here's what you can say to them. No, I give my donations to my Catholic Church. I am not part of your church. I don't believe your doctrine. I'm not a Lutheran or whatever the church might be. And so I'm not going to give donations to you. We do business, and that's business. But I don't give you this other kind of support. I think that would be a fair way to handle it. Does that make sense, Jerry?
0: It does. It's just now it opens up a door or opens up worms. You know, I agree. And at this point, I'm not going to be giving them even the $50 or $100 a year, because I don't like what they're doing with it. But
1: right. And then here's the problem. If you don't get their business, will your business go under?
0: No, I was thinking I was just going to triply raise them to just say they would cancel on their own. You know?
1: Well, okay. I don't think that's fair. You know, charge them legitimate price, but let them know there's, you know, as in conscience, I cannot give money to a non-Catholic church. I am committed to my Catholic faith. I'm committed to my Catholic parish. And that's where I donate. And thank you, though. Happy to do your business. But other than that, we go away. If they say at that point, well, we won't, you know, and if they even ask you, well, why not? I'm not a Lutheran. I don't think that Luther was right. Now, do you want my business or not? You know, just say that. That's why I'm a Catholic. I think you guys are wrong. No wonder you're dying out.
2: Ooh. There you go. And then Jerry also had a question about his daughter.
1: Yeah, what's the question about your daughter?
0: Yeah, so briefly with my daughter, she's moderately autistic, and she has some language. You know,
1: it's
0: somewhat aggressive. And nevertheless, these young kids, they're her age now, they're 22, and they still come over a couple times a year, and they take it to this amusement park in Melville, Long Island, and they run around for 3-4 hours a day, and they take the rides, and they come over, and they play with her.
1: Yeah.
0: But they go to this Lutheran church. They go to this Protestant, you know, whatever it is, and, you know, they're inviting. And I've been avoiding it. And I'm like, if I don't go eventually.
1: No. See, here's the thing, Jerry. It sounds that you're afraid that they might not like you. And
0: then my daughter takes. And then, you know, then my daughter Madison gets affected and they don't want to come over anymore.
1: That, look, if there is any that kind of manipulation, then I would not trust their friendship. You don't, you know, I never tell my friends, if you don't come to church at St. Elias, I'm not going to hang out with you. No, I hang out with my Protestant friends and my Catholic friends that go to the Roman Catholic churches instead of the Maronite Catholic Church. So what? That is no skin off my teeth. I respect their conscience. If they don't respect your conscience or your daughter's conscience, then they don't have the capacity for authentic friendship. Real friendship has respect for the conscience of others and does not manipulate. And I would say don't give in to that.
2: Amen. Jerry, thanks so much for your call today. Let's go to Patrick in Cincinnati, listening on the Great Sacred Heart Radio, AM 740. Hey there, Patrick. What's on your mind today?
3: Hey, thanks for taking my call. I love your program.
1: Thanks.
3: I have a friend at work that I really like.
1: Mm-hmm.
3: He's reformed. Like Calvinist, but he's reformed, and he does not like the Catholic Church. We're great friends, and I was wondering if you could explain some of their foundations, their doctrines, and how do we refute that? Because everything he always talks about is we're not biblical. We've added to the Bible.
1: Okay, here's the question. He says we added to the Bible. What did we add?
3: I don't believe we added anything, but
1: of course,
3: I think he's talking about tradition and our writing.
1: Okay, what does the Bible say about the authority of tradition? Take a look, Patrick, at 2 Thessalonians chapter 2, verse 15. Write that down now. It says there, hold on to the traditions that I left you, whether by word or by letter. What the Bible says, you hold on to the traditions. And he's telling you to go against the Bible if he's against that. You can't do that. And by the way, you can look in any copy of the Christian Bibles going back to the very earliest ones, which I myself have actually seen the earliest Christian Bible, our entire Bible, includes the books of Tobit, Maccabees, Judith, Sirach. It's all in there. And it's in all the Bibles up until the time Calvin took them out and Luther took them out. So the question isn't that we added to the Bible, they've taken away from the Bible. Now, on what authority do they remove books from the Bible? That's another question I would ask him. If this has been in the Bible for the Christians, and Jesus cites Sirach chapter 11 in the book of Luke, in the Gospel of Luke, when he tells the parable of the man who built barns, and then he says, now I can sit and relax, and God says, you fool, this day you will die. That's right out of Sirach 11.
2: Yeah.
1: If Jesus can quote Sirach, why is it that they took it out of the Bible?
2: Fair question.
1: Does that sound as a good start?
3: That sounds fabulous, Father. It does.
1: All right.
2: Thank you, Patrick. We're going to get to Dwayne in St. Louis real quick. We got about 1 minute. Dwayne, what's on your mind?
4: Hey, I was saying to thank Father Mitch for including the Eucharistic prayer number 4 today for Mass this morning.
1: Yeah, I love it.
4: And I wanted to lean on his wisdom in teaching high school students when he's encountered students that have been skeptical about their about the Catholic faith or about God in general. Mm-hmm. How do you address them? Especially when they say, hey, one of my encounters is that, hey, everybody that has Catholic faith, their parents pass it on to them, or they're about ready to die, so they went ahead and converted. So how did you address a student that would throw that at you?
1: I address it by, first of all, I could introduce them to thousands who were not raised Catholic at all. Their parents did not pass, but they, I'm sitting with one right here. Tom is in that boat.
2: True.
1: And, you know, that's not true. And then you can go all over Africa where and Asia, where people came from not even Christian religions, but they find that Catholicism is true.
2: Absolutely. Dwayne, thanks. Well, I'm glad we could get you in. Father, could you leave us with your blessing, please?
1: Lord bless you all and keep you, the Father, Son, and Holy Spirit. Amen.
2: Amen. Be sure to stick around for Beacon of Truth with Deacon Harold Burke-Sivers. Today, talking about Sunday's upcoming Mass readings for a Word of God Wednesday. Also, how it honors fathers this weekend for Father's Day. And Father Mitch Pacwa, thank you so much for all that you do.
1: Thank you.
2: You're going to start on the next 50, right?
1: Yeah.
2: Okay. Giddy up.
1: Planning my 75th party.
2: Excellent. All right. On behalf of everybody here, I'm Tom Price, and thank you for joining us. See you next time here on EWTN's Open Line. God bless.
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12: Here's your Real Presence Radio weather forecast for the Grand Forks area. For your Wednesday afternoon, showers are likely, thunderstorms possible, highs upper 60s, east winds at 10 to 15 miles per hour. Slight chance of a thunderstorm this evening, lows mid-40s, then mostly sunny on Thursday, highs in the middle 60s. If you would like to underwrite the weather segment on Real Presence Radio, please call 877-795-0122. I'm meteorologist Corey Hogarth.
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17: On February 7th, 590 AD, Pope Pelagius II died of a plague which was ravaging Rome. The disease was so bad that large swaths of the population were dying off. The new pope, Gregory I, in hopes of ending the plague, formed a large procession throughout the city. Even during the procession itself, many people succumbed and died en route. As the pope was leading the procession across the bridge leading to St. Peter's, the people saw St. Michael the Archangel in the sky over the ancient large structure of Hadrian's tomb. The massive crowd was bewildered as they saw the angel holding up a flaming sword, illustrating that the prayers were answered and the plague would soon end. As a result of this, Hadrian's tomb was renamed Castel San Angelo, and ever since has had a massive statue of St. Michael atop this structure, which can still be seen today. You can learn this and much more on papalartifacts.com.
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19: In the name of the Father, and of the Son, and of the Holy Spirit.
20: Amen.
19: Our Father, who art in heaven, hallowed be thy name. Thy kingdom come, thy will be done, on earth as it is in heaven.
20: Give us this day our daily bread, and forgive us our trespasses, as we forgive those who trespass against us. And lead us not into temptation, but deliver us from evil. Amen.
19: Hail Mary, full of grace, the Lord is with thee. Blessed art thou among women, and blessed is the fruit of thy womb, Jesus.
20: Holy Mary, Mother of God, pray for us sinners now and at the hour of our death. Amen.
19: I believe in God, the Father Almighty, creator of heaven and earth, and in Jesus Christ, his only Son, our Lord, who was conceived by the Holy Spirit, born of the Virgin Mary, suffered under Pontius Pilate, was crucified, died, and was buried. He descended into hell. The third day he arose again from the dead. He ascended into heaven and is seated at the right hand of God the Father Almighty. From there he shall come to judge the living and the dead.
20: I believe in the Holy Spirit, the Holy Catholic Church, the communion of saints, the forgiveness of sins, the resurrection of the body, and life everlasting. Amen.
19: Eternal Father, I offer you the body and blood, soul and divinity of your dearly beloved Son, our Lord Jesus Christ,
20: in atonement for our sins and those of the whole world.
19: For the sake of his sorrowful passion,
20: have mercy on us and on the whole world.
19: For the sake of his sorrowful passion,
20: have mercy on us and on the whole world.
19: For the sake of his sorrowful passion,
20: have mercy on us and on the whole world.
19: For the sake of his sorrowful passion,
20: have mercy on us and on the whole world.
19: For the sake of his sorrowful passion,
20: have mercy on us and on the whole world.
19: For the sake of his sorrowful passion,
20: have mercy on us and on the whole world.
19: For the sake of his sorrowful passion,
20: have mercy on us and on the whole world.
19: For the sake of his sorrowful passion,
20: have mercy on us and on the whole world.
19: For the sake of his sorrowful passion,
20: have mercy on us and on the whole world.
19: For the sake of his sorrowful passion,
20: have mercy on us and on the whole world.
19: Eternal Father, I offer you the body and blood, soul and divinity of your dearly beloved Son, our Lord Jesus Christ,
20: in atonement for our sins and those of the whole world.
19: For the sake of his sorrowful passion,
20: have mercy on us and on the whole world.
19: For the sake of his sorrowful passion,
20: have mercy on us and on the whole world.
19: For the sake of his sorrowful passion,
20: have mercy on us and on the whole world.
19: For the sake of his sorrowful passion,
20: have mercy on us and on the whole world.
19: For the sake of his sorrowful passion,
20: have mercy on us and on the whole world.
19: For the sake of his sorrowful passion,
20: have mercy on us and on the whole world.
19: For the sake of his sorrowful passion,
20: have mercy on us and on the whole world.
19: For the sake of his sorrowful passion,
20: have mercy on us and on the whole world.
19: For the sake of his sorrowful passion,
20: have mercy on us and on the whole world.
19: For the sake of his sorrowful passion,
20: have mercy on us and on the whole world.
19: Eternal Father, I offer you the body and blood, soul and divinity of your dearly beloved Son, our Lord Jesus Christ,
20: in atonement for our sins and those of the whole world.
19: For the sake of his sorrowful passion,
20: have mercy on us and on the whole world.
19: For the sake of his sorrowful passion,
20: have mercy on us and on the whole world.
19: For the sake of his sorrowful passion,
20: have mercy on us and on the whole world.
19: For the sake of his sorrowful passion,
20: have mercy on us and on the whole world.
19: For the sake of his sorrowful passion,
20: have mercy on us and on the whole world.
19: For the sake of his sorrowful passion,
20: have mercy on us and on the whole world.
19: For the sake of his sorrowful passion,
20: have mercy on us and on the whole world.
19: For the sake of his sorrowful passion,
20: have mercy on us and on the whole world.
19: For the sake of his sorrowful passion,
20: have mercy on us and on the whole world.
19: For the sake of his sorrowful passion,
20: have mercy on us and on the whole world.
19: Eternal Father, I offer you the body and blood, soul and divinity of your dearly beloved Son, our Lord Jesus Christ,
20: in atonement for our sins and those of the whole world.
19: For the sake of his sorrowful passion,
20: have mercy on us and on the whole world.
19: For the sake of his sorrowful passion,
20: have mercy on us and on the whole world.
19: For the sake of his sorrowful passion,
20: have mercy on us and on the whole world.
19: For the sake of his sorrowful passion,
20: have mercy on us and on the whole world.
19: For the sake of his sorrowful passion,
20: have mercy on us and on the whole world.
19: For the sake of his sorrowful passion,
20: have mercy on us and on the whole world.
19: For the sake of his sorrowful passion,
20: have mercy on us and on the whole world.
19: For the sake of his sorrowful passion,
20: have mercy on us and on the whole world.
19: For the sake of his sorrowful passion,
20: have mercy on us and on the whole world.
19: For the sake of his sorrowful passion,
20: have mercy on us and on the whole world.
19: Eternal Father, I offer you the body and blood, soul and divinity of your dearly beloved Son, our Lord Jesus Christ,
20: in atonement for our sins and those of the whole world.
19: For the sake of his sorrowful passion,
20: have mercy on us and on the whole world.
19: For the sake of his sorrowful passion,
20: have mercy on us and on the whole world.
19: For the sake of his sorrowful passion,
20: have mercy on us and on the whole world.
19: For the sake of his sorrowful passion,
20: have mercy on us and on the whole world.
19: For the sake of his sorrowful passion,
20: have mercy on us and on the whole world.
19: For the sake of his sorrowful passion,
20: have mercy on us and on the whole world.
19: For the sake of his sorrowful passion,
20: have mercy on us and on the whole world.
19: For the sake of his sorrowful passion,
20: have mercy on us and on the whole world.
19: For the sake of his sorrowful passion,
20: have mercy on us and on the whole world.
19: For the sake of his sorrowful passion,
20: have mercy on us and on the whole world.
19: Holy God, Holy Mighty One, Holy Immortal One,
20: have mercy on us and on the whole world.
19: Holy God, Holy Mighty One, Holy Immortal One,
20: have mercy on us and on the whole world.
19: Holy God, Holy Mighty One, Holy Immortal One,
20: have mercy on us and on the whole world.
19: In the name of the Father, and of the Son, and of the Holy Spirit.
20: Amen.

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1: A reading from the second book of Kings. When the Lord was about to take Elijah up to heaven in a whirlwind, he and Elisha were on their way from Gilgal. Elijah said to Elisha, "Please stay here. The Lord has sent me on to the Jordan. As the Lord lives, and as you yourself live, I will not leave you," Elisha replied. And so the two went on together. 50 of the guild prophets followed. And when the two stopped at the Jordan, they stood facing them at a distance. Elijah took his mantle, rolled it up, and struck the water, which divided. And both crossed over on dry ground. When they had crossed over, Elijah said to Elisha, "Ask for whatever I may do for you before I am taken from you." Elisha answered, "May I receive a double portion of your spirit?" "You have asked something that is not easy," Elijah replied. "Still, if you see me taken up from you, your wish will be granted, otherwise not." As they walked on conversing, a flaming chariot and flaming horses came between them, and Elijah went up to heaven in a whirlwind. When Elisha saw it happen, he cried out, my father, Israel's chariots and drivers." But when he could no longer see him, Elisha gripped his own garment and tore it in two. Then he picked up Elijah's mantle that had fallen from him, and went back and stood at the bank of the Jordan. Wielding the mantle that had fallen from Elijah, Elisha struck the water in his turn and said, "Where is the Lord, the God of Elijah?" When Elisha struck the water, it divided, and he crossed over.
2: Verbum Domini.
1: Let your hearts take comfort, all who hope in the Lord. How great is the goodness, O Lord, which you have in store for those who fear you, and which, toward those who take refuge in you, you show in the sight of the children of men. You hide them in the shelter of your presence from the plottings of men. You screen them within your abode from the strife of tongues. Love the Lord, all you his faithful ones. The Lord keeps those who are constant, but more than requites those who act proudly.

Jesus said to his disciples, "Take care not to perform righteous deeds in order that people may see them. Otherwise, you will have no recompense from your heavenly Father. When you give alms, do not blow a trumpet before you, as the hypocrites do in the synagogues and in the streets, to win the praise of others. Amen, I say to you, they have received their reward. But when you give alms, do not let your left hand know what your right is doing, so that your almsgiving may be in secret, and your Father, who sees in secret, will repay you. When you pray, do not be like the hypocrites, who love to stand and pray in the synagogues and on street corners, so that others may see them. Amen, I say to you, they have received their reward. But when you pray, go to your inner room, close the door, and pray to your Father in secret, and your Father, who sees in secret, will repay you. When you fast, do not look gloomy like the hypocrites. They neglect their appearance, so that they may appear to others to be fasting. Amen, I say to you, they have received their reward. But when you fast, anoint your head and wash your face, so that you may not appear to others to be fasting, except to your Father who is hidden. And your Father who sees what is hidden will repay you.

0: Both of today's readings have some really, really crucial, important messages for us, but in very different realms. The first with Elijah. I love St. Elijah because it's the patron of the parish where I've been helping for the last 24 years. And St. Elias is a wonderful, wonderful saint. In the Old Testament, he is called a man of God, not a prophet. Why? A man of God is a prophet, but he's one through whom the Lord does miracles. A man of God in our language usually means someone who's pious and holy and things like that, and very committed to his faith, but not in the Old Testament. It was a technical term for a prophet through whom the Lord did miracles. And Elijah is one of that very small group that included Elisha and Moses and a couple others. And this is part of that ministry of doing wonders, so that he uses his cloak to open up the Jordan. And this is significant when you remember how the Jordan stopped flowing when the people of Israel entered the land. This is showing his connection with Moses and the early Israelites. He is acting as a man of God like Moses was, by who opened up the Red Sea, then in the time of Joshua, the Jordan River. And this is what Elijah is doing. But he's doing this in preparation for his entrance into a more significant place of rest, a promised land. This is for his assumption into heaven. And that's one of the other things significant about him for us. A lot of times people will be critical. How can you Catholics believe that Mary was assumed into heaven? Well, I look at my Holy Bible and I see right here that Elijah had the Spirit of God upon him and he was assumed. What makes you think that the Blessed Virgin Mary, upon whom the Holy Spirit came not only at the Incarnation but also at Pentecost, that person would not be assumed? A lot of people might have got to get to another level of conversation about the Immaculate Conception, but which makes her worthy of it. But if Elijah could be assumed, you think Jesus would treat his mother less? Doesn't make sense to me. But I digress. The other thing that is very important here for understanding a couple of passages in the gospel is when Elisha, who is the disciple of the prophet Elijah, designated by God, the Lord had designated Elisha to succeed Elijah. And when he asks, "What would you like from me?" he said, "I want a double portion of your spirit." Elijah knows this is hard because it's not his to give. This is a gift from God. But he leaves that up to the Lord and says, "If you can see me when I send, then you'll receive it." This is very significant because we see that later on in the Gospel of St. Luke, chapter 1, the angel Gabriel appears to Zechariah and says, "You will name your son John, and he will receive the spirit of Elijah." This idea of this power that God gave to Elijah is something that is passable to somebody else. Elisha could receive it, and then the angel Gabriel says that St. John the Baptist could receive it. And it's important to make this connection because, God save us, but there's some foolish people who say, well, see, this is evidence that for reincarnation, because John is the reincarnation of the spirit of Elijah. Wrong answer. No. This is a particular gift. It also explains why St. John had the same tailor and caterer as Elijah. He wore camel's hair clothing and a leather belt, and he ate honey and locusts. High protein, low fat, keeps you thin. But he knows that he has that spirit of life, and he can survive on that diet in the desert near the place where Elijah was assumed. There is the ruins of a little church on a small hill. They discovered it after Israel and Jordan made peace, when they started removing the landmines from the Jordanian side, they found the chapel of the Assumption of Elijah. And they found the ancient church built at the site of Christ's baptism. The Jordan River changed its course. You know, it's going through kind of soft soil, so frequently over the millennia it's changed its course. But they found the original church not too far away. So he's also baptizing close to where he is, and he speaks this truth both to the people and to the king, just as Elijah had done, as we heard in the last couple of passages from the Book of Kings. So this is very important for us to understand how that spirit is passed on, not through false ideas of reincarnation. The New Testament is clear. In Hebrews 9:27, it says, you die once, and then comes the judgment. Is there any part of once you don't get? This is the only life we have. We don't keep coming back. But rather, God can empower certain individuals to continue the ministry of earlier holy people, saints, prophets, and men of God. That's why our Dominican brothers continue with the charism of Saint Dominic. I continue as a Jesuit with the charism of Saint Ignatius. And here we see John the Baptist will continue that on. And that's important because it also fulfills the very last prophecy written in the Bible at the end of the book of Malachi, where it says that Moses and Elijah will come to announce the coming of the Messiah. That's why John has the spirit of Elijah. That's why Elijah and Moses appear with Jesus on the Mount of Transfiguration. So this pulls together a lot of different elements in the Old Testament, but also for the New. And I would just say this about the gospel. It says, take care not to perform righteous deeds. It's more simple than that. Take care not to do righteousness so that people may see them, but otherwise you'll have no recompense. The word righteousness, dikaiosune, in this text, is the same word as justification. People use a Latin root to translate it as justification when they translate, say, Romans and other places. This uses a good Germanic root from our Anglo-Saxon Germanic language. And to do righteousness is very important. Think about that. Some people try to say you have justification by faith alone. The Bible never teaches that. That's never written down anywhere in the Bible. You are justified by faith alone. It's St. James in chapter 2 who says you are not justified by faith alone. And here, our Lord Jesus Christ says you do justification, you do righteousness. Same word again. And the Father will reward you. You have to have faith. Yes! You need the faith, the power of Jesus Christ to redeem us from his cross and bring us justification for the sins and failures that we have. But he also orders us to do righteousness. And to do it not so people can congratulate you, but so the Father can reward you. There is a reward. Do we deserve it? No. No more than a kid deserves to get an allowance for taking out the garbage. But you give them that reward to teach them responsibility. God rewards us for our righteousness to teach us to commit ourselves to his holiness.
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0: just
1: like, you do that kind of like early 90s vibe.
0: Yeah, yeah.
1: Like, boy, would this be like Depeche Mode or something like that?
0: Yeah, I was thinking like West End Boys, like a little.
1: West, yes.
0: From, where did my brain go? That's not Depeche Mode, though. All right. I have to relinquish my musician card if I can, remember this.
1: Well, it's midweek, man, so yeah. It's hump day, as some people call it, right?
0: I'm still on Michigan time zone, so.
1: Yeah, see, there you go.
0: Pet Shop Boys, gosh.
1: Pet Shop Boys, yeah, with West End Girls, yeah, that's the song they had, yeah. Yeah, awesome, yeah.
0: So
1: yeah. Again, it brings back great memories for me.
0: You were talking earlier about the Deacon Blues. So for anybody who doesn't know the history of that song, so the line, especially for our friends who live in Alabama, they call me the Crimson Tide. So that was when they were winning. So, you know, legendary, you know, during the era of the Bear status. But the Chargers were not winning, and they had a player on the team in the 60s and 70s called Deacon Jones. So he was a great player, just not on the greatest team. So they liked the whole idea of Deacon Blues, kind of portraying that as the loser name. Not to call Deacons losers, but it's... As a fellow songwriter, sometimes it's hard to find a rhyming word.
1: So Crimson Tide was about winning, and Deacon Blues was about losing,
0: yes.
1: Basically.
0: Okay. Yes. Well. Which, when you have the blues, I mean, you kind of feel like a loser, you know. But it's you can also take the blues and do something good with it, you know.
1: Yeah, so the reference there is not to Deacons, like Deacons, but the guy's first name was Deacon.
0: Right.
1: Yeah. Which was, it was interesting because, you know, some people may know the story about my initial call by God was in, it was the Easter Vigil 1996, and I was in the parish, and I was standing next to my wife, and it was our first Easter Vigil ever in Immaculate Heart, because that we moved in August of 95, and so our first Easter Vigil was spring of 96, and during the Gloria, I heard a voice, an audible voice, say, Deacon. And I thought, because we had no, like, ministerial deacons in the parish, so I thought, because I was new in the parish, I was there less than a year, I didn't know everybody yet, yeah. That there was someone in the parish named Deacon, like Deacon Jones.
0: Right.
1: Like, I thought it was the first name of someone.
0: Sure.
1: And as it turns out, there was no one there by that name. There were no ministerial deacons in the parish at all. But then that's when Father helped me to realize that you know, it was probably God calling me to the diaconate. And as they say, the rest is history.
0: Right.
1: So
0: that's
1: all
0: very
1: right.
0: Cool.
1: Well, that's good to know.
0: Yeah.
1: Thanks for the now when I hear that song, I'm going to hear it differently now.
0: Absolutely.
1: That's awesome. I'm Deacon Harold Brick, Simmons, listening to Beacon of Truth. And today is Wednesday. You know what that means, my friends? Word of God Wednesday. We're breaking open God's word for the 12th Sunday in Ordinary Time, which is also Father's Day. So we're going to walk through the scriptures and take a look at the gospel readings and tie them into the theme of fatherhood. But we'd love to hear from you, your experience of either God as your father, or you may want to share some experiences of your biological father or your adoptive father. And again, in the church, and in the eyes of God, same thing. Whether you're biological or adoptive, you are the father of that child with the same responsibilities. God doesn't see it any differently. Look at St. Joseph, for example. If you have a man in your life that was a father figure for you, and maybe as a previous caller said, maybe a deacon in your parish or you know, maybe a scout leader or something like that, or the priest in your parish, which we also call father. But if you want to just share your experience of the father in your life, give us a call today. We'd love to hear from you. 833-288-EWTN. That's 833-288-3986.
0: More Father's Day reflections going on this week with Ave Maria in the afternoon. Of course, our buddy Marcus Peter hosting that show and following right after us. So as the tour continues, the collaboration of all collaborations happening on the road right now, we also give it to you each and every day with Ave Maria in the afternoon, following Beacon of Truth, only on EWTN Radio.
1: 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Again, if you're outside of North America, and I want to give this number again because, you know, we are holding the Men's World Cup Soccer here in North America. I know there's tons of visitors from other countries that have come to North America to watch the soccer matches. And so if you're listening, give us a call. 1-205-271-2985. That's 1-205-271-2985. So before we dive into the scriptures and get your thoughts and reflections about fathers and fatherhood, the meaning of fatherhood in your life, I just want to explain, if you're watching on YouTube, the picture that you see in my background, that is at my father's funeral. This is at the reception after the funeral. I did not serve as deacon, and I did not preach at my dad's funeral. I did that on purpose. Just like with the baptism of my kids, I did not want to be, I could have baptized my own children, but I wanted to be just dad, you know, instead of deacon, you know. I just wanted to be their father. And just here, I just wanted to be son. I just wanted to be the oldest brother supporting my siblings. So if you go from, let's see, that would be your left to right. That's me on the left. That's my brother, Gerard, who was also born in Barbados with me. So we came to the United States together when we were kids. He's standing next to me. And then my other brother, Andrew, who was born here. And then my sister on the far right, who I just saw a few weeks ago when I was in Alabama. And so, and the picture that we're holding is a picture of my dad. About, that was about 2 years before he died. And you can see he's dressed up there, and he's like in his performing mode. You know, he was a professional singer and songwriter, very popular in my country, my home country of Barbados. In fact, when my daughter Angela and I go home, I call home Barbados, that's where I'm from, right? So when I go home at the end of the month with Angela, one of the things that Angela wants to do, besides interview members of my family or our family, is to go to a record store and find some of my dad's records in the record store there, which is going to, that's going to be fun. So I'm very much looking forward to sharing that experience with my daughter. But that's what the picture is behind me. And I wanted to celebrate my dad, you know, since this is Father's Day coming up. And, you know, the first time I ever saw my father in church was in Immaculate Heart. So I'll be preaching this Sunday, Father's Day, in my parish, which

It's the truth in love. It's always the truth in love, but it's always the truth. But sometimes people don't like what I have to say, and they say, he said this, he said this. So if I haven't written out or if it's recorded, then no one can say, you know, argue with what I said, because I always speak. I'm a law son of the church. I'm always faithful to the magisterium and to the church's teachings. And so I pulled out my homily, and as I was doing that, I looked at my dad. And it just hit me. I've never seen my father in church before in my whole life. And now here I am. I was about 42 years old, and the first time seeing my father in church ever, you know. And I looked at my homily, I tore it up, I literally ripped it up in the ambo, and I looked at my dad, and the first that came out of my mouth was, this is the first time I've ever seen my father in church. And everybody looked at me like, wait, what? That's an interesting way to start. You know, and I said again, this is the first time I'm ever seeing my father in church. And I just started just from my heart, just talking about how we got to that point with him sitting there, you know. And it was, I mean, people were crying. It was deeply emotional. My dad was tearing up. You know, it was a very powerful moment, you know, and actually a source of healing in our relationship, him being at Mass. You know, and actually seeing me preach and seeing me serve as a deacon. I mean, I had invited him to the ordination, but of course he did not come. That's back when we still were not talking at that point. He did not come to my sister's wedding, all that kind of stuff. So there's a lot of stuff there. But, you know, so that was part of the healing process on Father's Day back in 2009. So I think about that whenever I'm preaching at Immaculate Heart on Father's Day. I think about my dad being there. And then a few years later, he came out and did a concert in the church. He stopped singing secular music and did nothing but kind of like worship songs and, you know, gospel type of songs. And he wanted nothing to do with the secular music anymore. And so he came and did a concert in the church. It was beautiful. It was, it was awesome. It was awesome. I actually asked him, he wanted me to play, but he felt more comfortable just doing a music track, the music track playing behind, and he would just sing over it. And he didn't want to, you know, have the whole band thing and stuff there. Also, I would have played with him in church there. That would have been fun. So I was up there with him. You know, I was kind of like doing the DJ thing with the music while he was singing. It was, and people still talk about that. People that from the parish back at that time still talk about that. That's a beautiful memory for me for Father's Day. And what started all that was EWTN. You know, my father watching me on the network, you know, started this dominoes effect that all the way down to at his death in 2016. You know, I was at his bedside praying the Chaplet of the Divine Mercy. So, I mean, it's just amazing how God works. So, would love to hear your stories, your reflections, your thoughts about the meaning of fatherhood, about God the Father in your life, his influence, your father, whether he's biological or adoptive, doesn't matter, all same in God's eyes, with the priest in your parish, your father, or that man in your life who was an awesome father figure. Give us a call today on Beacon of Truth, 833-288-EWTN. That's 833-288-3986. So if we take a look at the gospel in particular, this is, of course, year A, so we're focusing on Matthew. This is from Matthew chapter 10. So Jesus said to the 12, "Fear no one." Man, I love Jesus comes out swinging like that. You know, fear no one. Nothing is concealed that will not be revealed, nor secret that will not be known. So it's a little juxtaposition here. You know, so people think that they're keeping secrets. You know, they're all going to be revealed. Things that, you know, nothing that's concealed that will not be revealed, nor secret that will not be known. So you can't hold back anything from God. God knows everything. He created you. He knows you better than you know yourself. Because what I say to you in the darkness, speak in the light. What you hear whispered, proclaim on the housetops. Right? So we can't keep our faith, our love, our experience of God to ourselves. God's telling us himself, speak in the light, shout from the rooftops. Right? I mean, we need to be witnesses of God's love.

0: to the world. Do not be afraid of those who can kill the body, but cannot kill the soul. Ooh, love that. So again, he referring here, I think Jesus here is looking toward or preparing them for the martyrdom that's going to come in the church. The persecution is going to come for all of those apostles, of course, except for John. Don't be afraid of those who can kill the body, but cannot kill the soul. Right? Because the soul is going to live well past when the body dies. Rather, be afraid of the one who can destroy both soul and body in Gehenna. All right? So Gehenna here is not Sheol. It's not Hades. It's not the abode of the dead. When he refers to Gehenna, he's talking about the fire of hell, the everlasting separation of God forever in hell. That's what Jesus is referring to here. If he would have meant the abode of the dead, for example, when we pray the creed, Apostles' Creed for the one that the shorter version that we pray at the start of the rosary, he descended into hell. What he's talking about there is Sheol, right, which is the abode of the dead. But here he's talking about the fiery separation of God forever in the hellfire is what he's talking about there. So be afraid of the one, Satan, who can, if we succumb to his wiles, can separate us from God forever. He goes, are not two sparrows sold for a small coin, yet none of them falls to the ground without your Father's knowledge? Wow. So even those things that we consider insignificant are important and held in the loving presence of God. Even all the hairs on your head are counted, right? So even the minuscule thing, God holds in his love. And so do not be afraid. You are worth more than many sparrows. Wow. I mean, if we can't take comfort in that God loves us, that he thinks about us all the time, that he's holding us in the palm of his hand, in the hollow of his heart. It's beautiful there. It goes, everyone who acknowledges me before others, I will acknowledge before my heavenly Father. Whoever denies me before others, I will deny before my heavenly Father. So, as we reflect on Father's Day in this 12th Sunday of Ordinary Time, Jesus is referring to God as his Father. And so, why then is there so, if Jesus is not afraid to call God Father, and in fact, in Matthew and Luke's gospel, where we have the Our Father, he says, Our Father, not my Father, our Father. So we get the incredible privilege of referring to Almighty God as Father. And so some of you may be asking, then why then is there so much resistance to calling God Father? Right? I mean, sometimes I've been to masses where worshipers and even the priests deliberately exclude almost all references to God as Father. And to me, what seems to be a misguided attempt at political correctness or some foolish attempt to affirm everyone. Let's not call God. Some people may be offended if we call God Father. Jesus is not afraid to call God Father. Jesus baptized in the name of the Father, Son, and Holy Spirit. So we should not be afraid to refer to God as Father. But love to hear from you today. Your thoughts, reflections about fatherhood, the meaning of the fathers in your life, whether it be God the Father, your biological or adoptive father, the priest in your parish, or the man in your life that was a father figure. Give us a call, 833-288-EWTN. That's 833-288-3986. When the apostles asked Jesus how to pray, he gave them the Our Father, right? But yet Jesus is the only one who can truly call God Father. Yet, through his life, death, and resurrection, he invites all of us to participate in his divine life that leads us into the very heart of love, into that relationship of intensely personal, deeply loving, and fully life-giving communion as his brothers and sisters, as adoptive children of our Heavenly Father, right? So this goes back to my point. Whether you're a physical, biological child or whether you're an adoptive child, God sees it all the same in his eyes, all right? So again, would love to hear from you, your thoughts, reflections on fatherhood, 833-288-EWTN. That's 833-288-3986. 3986. Ellen is calling from Providence, Rhode Island, listening on Sirius XM 130. Ellen, welcome to Beacon of Truth.
1: Thank you very much. I'm a first-time caller. Can you hear me okay?
0: Yeah, you sound great.
1: Oh, terrific. Okay. I just want to let you know that fathers sometimes can be the best thing, whether you're related to them or not. Mm-hmm. When I was 28 years old, I found out I was the last of three children. I found out that my father really wasn't my father, and he very well knew it. But now, I had time to reflect. I'm in my 70s now, and I had time to reflect with my mom, and in no way did I ever surmise that he wasn't my father, even though I knew how different I was from he and my two siblings. It was just an incredible experience, and God is just so good. Like, the man just accepted me, and he and my mother never talked about it, but she knew he knew, but he never talked about it. And that was it. I was his daughter, and that was that. And I just want to say that they're not always biological. Right. And then I was fortunate enough, after I waited until my mother passed away, because she knew who my father was, and I called my half-sister out of nowhere and asked her if she had any chance she'd like to meet me for coffee. And she said, oh, I've been waiting for this day. She was a little older than me. And we've become, like, great friends. And, you know, she talks about her father and his faults and my dad and his faults. Not when it came to fathering, though. It's strange that people can live, like, two different lives. Like, my father was a gambler. He owned a business. He ended up losing his business. So that was that part of his life. But at home, he loved his children like there was no tomorrow. We all went to private Catholic schools. I went to a Catholic college. It was really an interesting experience. But my whole point is, every Father's Day, I think of the father I didn't have, but boy, do I love the father that I did have. So I just want to tell everybody, if they just forget and forgive and march on, it's a beautiful life. God has blessed us abundantly.
0: Amen. I could not agree with you more, Ellen. And here's the thing. I mentioned earlier, Ellen, that as far as the Israelites were concerned, the Old Testament, whether you were biological father or whether you were adoptive father, in fact, they had no word for it. In their mind, it was all the same. The foster, father, adoptive, there was no even concept like that. You know, like, for example, St. Joseph, right? He was not the biological father of Jesus, obviously. But what did Mary say when they found him in the temple? You know, when we have the joyful mystery, the finding of the child Jesus in the temple, the fifth joyful mystery, it says there that Mary says, your father and I were looking for you. Not your foster father, not your adoptive father, your father and I were looking for you. So Jesus, it was so important to God the Father to have Joseph there, even though Jesus knew that he was that his father was God in heaven. God the Father felt it was important that Joseph be there, as that even though it wasn't his real body. We got to get away from that. You know, if the man is going to take responsibility for raising you and taking care of you and fathering you, he is your father, period. You know, so I would be in favor of voting for getting rid of terms like foster father or adoptive father. You know, and I think your point, Ellen, is very well made. He knew, but he didn't care. All that matters is that you were his daughter and he took care of you and loved you. And in that way, he was a reflection of the fatherhood and the love of God the Father as well.
1: Yes, yes. And he became a stronger Catholic as he grew older, and it was just all beautiful. Like, you can't outgive God, period.
0: Yeah, absolutely.
2: Yeah, it's true. I've heard that you can't outgive God numerous times from my dad, who raised me, who adopted me at six, and I've always called Dad. Now, I did hear earlier today someone was kind of weird movie discussion led to a Father's Day discussion of the differentiation between Raiders of the Lost Ark and The Last Crusade. So for anybody who's an Indiana Jones fan, you know what I'm talking about. And he has a reconciliation with his father in The Last Crusade, which according to Spielberg, when he made the movie, in his eyes, his holy grail for his life was in rectifying and resolving his relationship with his father. We don't always all get that. A lot of times we forget, or we think that, well, I'll never be what I could have been because my dad left. No, no, no. We have a heavenly father that allows us to reconcile all the things in us that get broken when dad leaves or dad is absent. And you and I are a prime example of that, Deacon. And he heals us in ways that we didn't even know could be possible. So I love the celebration that Ellen's given us today because it celebrates dads. If you've stepped up, then you are doing what God has called you to, and you have made future better men and women as a result of it.
0: Yes, amen. So grateful for your call, Ellen. It's a first-time caller. Hopefully, it's not the last time that you will call into the show. Loved hearing from you. Loved hearing your reflections today on the power of fatherhood. All right. Man, what a awesome Word of God Wednesday today, looking at the gospel reading for Sunday, but also talking about the importance of fatherhood. So go out there and celebrate Dad this Sunday. You know, obviously, you know, for Mother's Day, there's always like got to make reservations like months in advance. But for Father's Day, you right. Can just kind of just walk in and go. So in a sense, that's okay because you don't have to wait in line.
2: I'll just go bowling.
0: All right, my friends. Yeah. Tomorrow, understanding the Bible. We're talking about the spiritual senses of Scripture. 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And until we're together again, my friends, may Almighty God bless you, keep you, and protect you. The Father, and the Son, and the Holy Spirit. Amen.
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0: This is Deacon Harold Burt Sivers. 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
7: 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Speaking with the one and only Dr. Ray Guarendi about his book, Being a Grandparent, Just Like Being a Parent, Only Different. And of course, it's going to be different. You wrote it. So let's talk about the overview. How is it similar and how is it different?
8: It is similar in the sense that we don't have the responsibility of parents, so we have more opportunities to enjoy. Mm-hmm. It's different in that there has been a pretty strong shift away from parenting styles. Mm-hmm. Most of human history, you parented like your parents parented. Well, because of the culture, because of the onslaught of the experts, there's some pretty radical differences, not only in parenting style, but in religion across generations.
7: Okay, really good. Dr. Ray Guarendi, Being a Grandparent, Just Like Being a Parent, Only Different, published by EWTN and available through our EWTN Religious Catalog. Of course, check it out. Well, I'm Doug Keck. This has been a Bookmark Brief. Thanks for stopping by. We'll see you next time.
9: This is a digital moment with Sandra McDevitt. Did you know there is a priest in Jackson, Michigan who was gifted the zecchetta or skull cap of Pope Pius XII? Father Tim Nelson, pastor of Our Lady, Star of the Sea, was gifted this treasure. A woman from Ann Arbor was granted an audience with Pius XII. She bought a skull cap from a local shop in Rome. She knew the Pope would take the skull cap he was wearing and exchange it for a new one. It had become a tradition of Pius XII. She brought the skull cap back to Michigan along with authenticating papers, and eventually it got into the hands of Father Nelson. Many thanks to Father Nelson for the information, including the skull cap has a wee coffee stain, which he added with a chuckle. I'm Sandra McDevitt for EWTN Radio.
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13: This is Monsignor Charles Pope. Let's pray to end abortion. In the name of the Father, and of the Son, and of the Holy Spirit. Amen. Lord, every one of our lives is no accident. You tell us that before we were ever formed in our mother's womb, you knew us and thought about us. Yes, Lord, you prepared for us and put everything into place so that we could be. You also knit us together in our mother's womb with your own hand. We're wonderfully, fearfully made. We ask your blessing to come upon all of our hearts, that we may love one another and take care of one another because of our dignity, and help others by our prayers, but also our efforts to bring the terrible scourge of abortion to an end in this country and throughout the world. We make this prayer through the intercession of our Blessed Lady and in the name of Jesus, who is Lord forever and ever. In the name of the Father, and of the Son, and of the Holy Spirit. Amen.
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16: 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Welcome to Ave Maria in the Afternoon, examining the world through the lens of faith from the heart of the Church to help us navigate the culture. Here's Dr. Marcus Peter.
17: Good afternoon. Thank you very much for joining us on this hour of Ave Maria in the Afternoon. I'm Marcus Peter. We're going to begin this hour today by talking about rights without remedies. There's a case that is being heard by the Supreme Court, and it concerns Damon Lander. Damon Lander is a Rastafarian prisoner. By virtue of Rastafarian doctrine and an overt emphasis on the Nazarite vow, which tends to be a staple of Rastafarianism, he grew out his hair in dreadlocks as an expression of his faith. When he became an inmate, he was forced by guards, particularly one guard, it would appear, to shave his head. He was coerced into, he was forced to sit down and endure being shaved. And so the question that's being put to the court right now is whether Lando can sue that officer personally for money damages. There are a few laws in place that warrant significant discussion that Andrea is going to bring to our attention. The first among which is the Religious Land Use and Institutionalized Persons Act. And if you utilize that in making this argument, in light of that particular law, you also have the Religious Freedom Restoration Act, which these two acts are kind of sister laws with each other. And Andrea's going to walk us through how there can be damages and recourse within a rightful reading and application. Because even if the Supreme Court were to grant an injunction is nothing more than the cessation of further harm and violence to be done in the future. The fact is, harm that has been done needs to see damages. It needs to see, in this case, recompense. And that's what is being discussed right now. After that, I will walk us through a criticism that's been levied by His Excellency Bishop Joseph Strickland against the Holy Father and his encyclical Magnificat Humanitas. I read the whole letter, and I found unfortunately, His Excellency's criticism to be truly wanting, and it wasn't a fair take on the encyclical. And so I want to speak about just how deeply salvific the undertone is of Magnificat Humanitas by Pope Leo XIV. And then finally, we'll speak with Michael Patrick Barber about the anointing of the sick, healing in Christ, how when we talk about this as a sacrament, it has deep roots in scripture and tradition. For now, the headlines.
18: Thank you, Marcus, and good afternoon, everyone. This is your Ave Maria Radio News for Wednesday, June 17th. It's the feast of St. Albert Chmielkowski. And today's news is brought to you by the Ave Maria Family of Funds at AveMariaFunds.com. The U.S. has released the text of the Memorandum of Understanding with Iran. It includes the reopening of the Strait of Hormuz, an easing of financial restrictions against Iran, and expectations moving forward regarding discussions of the country's nuclear program. The document is set to be signed formally on Friday, which will then create a 60-day window to reach the final terms of a peace deal. Speaking at the G7 summit in France, President Trump said he might attend the signing, but will probably send Vice President Vance instead. Pope Leo says caring for creation is a requirement of faith for those who believe God created the world. In a video message to the Australian World Summit, the pontiff said environmental challenges have moral and religious dimensions. The Pope cited Pope Francis's encyclical Laudate Si and said protecting God's creation is essential to Christian life. Leo also linked climate change to a broader socio-economic crisis that harms poor and vulnerable communities. He called for greater international cooperation and urged religious groups to help foster a global culture of care for the environment. And Lionel Messi has tied the all-time record for the top scorer at the Men's World Cup. The 38-year-old soccer superstar scored a hat-trick in Tuesday night's match between Argentina and Algeria, giving Argentina a 3-0 win and tying the record for the most World Cup goals, which is 16. This is Messi's sixth World Cup. From your AveMariaRadio.net news desk, I'm Dan McGraw.
17: Good afternoon and welcome back. I'm Marcus Peter. Joining me as she does every week is our friend Andrea Pichotia-Pierre, legal analyst for EWTN News, director of the Conscience Project. Follow her work, conscience-project.org. We're talking about what the Supreme Court will decide in Lander versus Louisiana Department of Corrections. Andrea, thank you very much for joining us. How are you?
19: I'm doing great, Marcus. How are you?
17: I'm very, very well, thank you. And as usual, very glad to reconnect with you. So, this case, it's rather unique, and it involves something that's inherently biblical in some sense, the Nazirite vow. Tell us what's going on.
19: So you're right that it's very unique. It's very interesting. Oftentimes, we don't hear about prisoner inmate claims, but this one is a really significant one. And the inmate is a Rastafarian and was in prison in Louisiana State Prison, and prison guards told him when he arrived that he needed to cut his dreadlocks off, which were kind of long. They were described as being knee length, which it's kind of impressive. And he presented that he has a right under the kind of federal law that protects the religious liberty rights of those that are incarcerated by the government, both state and federal government. And at one point, the prison guards, through the legal judgment recognizing his religious liberty, in the trash, handcuffed him to a chair and forcibly shaved his head. Now, fortunately, anyone that's reviewed Landor's lawsuit has said that this is just completely unconscionable behavior, right? There's a federal law that recognizes religious liberty of inmates, and there was no justifiable reason for this, especially it was one that was contrary to legal ruling. But Landor wanted to sue the individual prison guards for this. He's since been, left that location. He's been released. So sending another notice saying, hey, don't shave his dreadlocks would be kind of an empty enforcement, and instead he wants money damages, both to repair the injury that he suffered, but also to serve as kind of a warning that the religious rights of the incarcerated need to be respected by guards, as well as kind of the prison system itself. And unfortunately, the federal courts have said up until this point that there isn't a private right of action. That's kind of a legal phrase, a private right of action for money damages against individual prison officials under what's called RLUIPA, which is kind of a very hard to say acronym for the Religious Land Use and Institutionalized Persons Act of 2000. The Supreme Court's looking at it, and oral argument, you could hear many of the justices concerned about the issue of notice. Do people working in these facilities know that violating religious rights of inmates will subject them to personal liability? Landor and many religious freedom advocates say it's pretty darn clear that this law is one that they need to abide by. But the state is saying no court has ever recognized this, so it's not clear. And so we've got an issue with either the Supreme Court is going to make it clear, or if they say it's not clear in the law, that's where Congress really needs to step in.
17: As you rightly brought up, the Institutionalized Persons Act, what does it provide for in terms of stipulations? So I know injunctions will cease future harm, but what about him seeking some kind of recourse to justice for the harm that has been done?
19: Well, and that's the interesting part, Marcus. It's really good that you raise it. The law itself says available relief. And the question is that clear enough to include monetary damages? It's not with regard to monetary damages against the state, but the state has a constitutional kind of immunity from certain monetary damages. But, the enforcement in this kind of situation, really the only enforcement left for Landor is money damages. And so, you know, again, I wanted to raise the issue of the law itself isn't just carte blanche. You know, you can't make up a religious claim. It needs to be a sincerely held religious belief. And the state can say if there's a compelling government interest and the least restrictive means of furthering that interest is restricting religion, well, then government can restrict religion. So it's not, you know, a complete carte blanche for religious liberty. But in this case, it doesn't even seem like it's raised that level. There isn't a strong enough reason that the state has, even though he's confined and with others, to restrict his religious observance, which it is, and no one's questioning the sincerity of it.
17: The other issue at play here has to do with the fact that it's very clear that if he doesn't receive, it's damages or nothing at this point, because no matter what's going on with him, no ongoing harm is going to befall him, especially as he continues to be part of the system.
19: Absolutely. So that's where things like an injunction are effective, right? That's basically a court order telling someone to stop doing something. An injunction is irrelevant here, right? Because there's no opportunity to do anything anymore in Landor's case. And you know, it's tough. When we think about damages, especially in the context of prisoners, there's a concern that, hey, there's going to be like a floodgate opening, and everyone in jail is going to be coming up with all sorts of nonsense arguments and making all sorts of claims for damages against the people that are running prisons. That hasn't been the case in a companion law, which is the Religious Freedom Restoration Act. Mm-hmm. It hasn't been that a million people are now coming to courts and flooding the courts with this. What's also important to note, Marcus, is that in the prison context and this law is applied to prisoners, there are lots of kind of weeding out requirements. One is called the Prison Litigation Reform Act, and that requires prisoners to file certain things first administratively to make sure that it's a legitimate case, that it goes through in a timely fashion, and basically answering all of the concerns that people might have about frivolousness. So really strong, legitimate cases like Landor's are the ones that are getting before the court, and he should be able to have some form of relief, especially given the egregious nature of the violation of his religious exercise.
17: So given the RFRA that you have mentioned and Justice Brett Kavanaugh's statement, does the phrase appropriate relief allow for some kind of monetary damages to be placed against, in this case, the individual officer?
19: You know, it does when there's a RFRA claim, and that was just a case that was decided not that long ago called Tanzin versus Tanver. And so money damages are allowed under a very similarly worded law, and that's where a lot of religious freedom scholars have said there'd make no sense if two companion statutes had different outcomes for when there's a violation. So that's a very powerful argument. You know, the one thing that I can say, and you know how much I love this Supreme Court, especially many of the conservative justices, is they don't like going beyond what the law provides for. And if there's a reason that they feel that the RLUIPA, the case involving incarcerated prisoners, needs to be more clear, well, then we need to advocate for Congress to make it more clear. And I think that that may be how this is going to resolve. The case is likely to be, the decision will likely be handed down. It could be even tomorrow or in the next week or two as the court finishes up its term. So it really does give us a sense that there's a step forward. We're not sure whether it's going to be just one step for relief or there'll need to be a step with regard to the legislature. But it's very interesting. And it does highlight again the value of religious freedom in America.
17: Andrea, as usual, thank you very much for drawing these cases to our attention.
19: Thanks, Marcus.
17: My guest has been Andrea Picciotti, Bayer legal analyst for EWTN News, director of the Conscience Project. And we've been talking about, in this case, Landor versus Louisiana Department of Corrections, a religious freedoms case for an inmate. Stay tuned. I'm Marcus Peter. 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
21: 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He wrote theological masterpieces still read today. 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It was so vast it was called the New City, like the New Jerusalem coming down from heaven.
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17: Good afternoon and welcome back. I'm Marcus Peter. It was brought to my attention by a few people that Bishop Joseph Strickland wrote a, for want of a better expression, scathing critique of Pope Leo XIV's encyclical Magnificat Humanitas. Now, I read the document, Magnificat Humanitas. I also read Bishop Strickland's critique. And I believe that his critique is attempting to raise important questions, but we need to seriously engage and answer the critiques, though. The question here is whether a papal document that devotes a significant attention to the human person and the social consequences of artificial intelligence has somehow shifted away from God and salvation toward humanity and humanitarianism. Bishop Strickland argues that it has. The encyclical, if you read it, I believe proves otherwise, especially if you have an appreciation for the Augustinian tone of the document. I believe the fundamental issue in Bishop Strickland's argument is that it assumes an intense focus on the human person, as if that competes with an intense focus on Christ. Catholic theology has never operated according to that mechanistic assumption. In fact, the entire mystery of Christianity rests upon the opposite conviction. God became man, therefore man possesses a significance that no merely natural philosophy could ever justify. Human dignity receives its highest affirmation precisely because the Eternal Son assumed human nature. So any serious theology of the human person begins with Christ and returns to Christ. I believe that's exactly what Pope Leo XIV does. Very early in the encyclical, Leo states plainly, social doctrine exists within the broader mission of salvation. He writes, "The Church's social doctrine is inseparable from her mission of evangelization and salvation. It seeks to reveal the full truth about the human person in light of Christ." That sentence alone should settle much of the debate. Leo doesn't present social doctrine as an alternative to evangelization. He doesn't present human flourishing as a substitute for salvation. In fact, he's explicitly declaring here, social doctrine is inseparable from evangelization and salvation. So one therefore wonders how a document can be accused of sidelining salvation, when the document explicitly grounds the entire social vision within the Church's salvific mission. And lest we think this was an isolated statement, that theme continues throughout the encyclical. I went through it. Leo wrote, "Every authentic concern for human dignity finds its source in the mystery of the Incarnation and its fulfillment in the destiny to which Christ calls every human person," paragraph 34. Again, human dignity cannot exist independently of Christ. Human dignity originates in the Incarnation. Human dignity reaches fulfillment in Christ. Human dignity, therefore, functions within a Christological framework from beginning to end. And then Leo explicitly connects his discussion of AI to humanity's eternal vocation when he writes, "The human person can never be reduced to data, utility, or computational process. Every person is created in the image of God and called to eternal communion with him." Notice carefully what concerns the Pope. His concern extends far beyond economics or technology. His concern is that every human person is called to eternal communion with God. That language is squarely within the theology of salvation. The accusation that the encyclical focused excessively on humanity is even more difficult to sustain. Leo makes very clear, technological progress must always remain subordinate to the integral vocation of the human person, whose highest good is found in God himself. That's paragraph 81 of that same encyclical. The highest good is not social progress. The highest good is not technological advancement. The highest good is God himself. So toward the conclusion, Leo removes every possible ambiguity. Note, I've highlighted now the beginning of the document, the middle of the document, and now at the end of the document, Leo writes, "The Church's service to humanity is ultimately ordered toward the salvation won by Christ and offered to every person through the gospel," paragraph 142. I mean, that's hardly the language of secular humanitarianism. This is the language of redemption and of evangelization. This is the language of salvation. So ironically, the Compendium of the Catholic Social Doctrine provides the strongest rebuttal to Bishop Strickland's criticism. The Compendium teaches precisely that the relationship between social doctrine and salvation that Leo assumes throughout his encyclical is grounded in the gospel. Paragraph 38 of the Compendium, "The salvation offered by Jesus Christ and the mission of evangelization and salvation entrusted by him to the Church embraces man in his entirety." The Compendium then continues with a sentence that deserves far more attention than it receives. "It is by means of the Church's social doctrine that the Church proclaims God and his mystery of salvation in Christ to every human being." And that statement is devastating to Bishop Strickland's argument, respectfully. Social doctrine cannot distract from salvation. In fact, everywhere that it has divorced itself from salvation, it is destructive. The compendium explicitly teaches social doctrine serves as one means through which the Church proclaims the mystery of salvation in Christ. Paragraph 67 of the compendium. The Church's social doctrine is an integral part of her ministry of evangelization. Integral means essential to the mission. Integral, organically part of the mission. So the compendium then tells us, the Church's social doctrine has as its aim the interpretation of these realities, determining their conformity with or divergence from the lines of the gospel teaching on man and his vocation. Social doctrine must evaluate society according to the gospel. It exists because the gospel has implications for economic life and political life and technological life and cultural life. At this point, the historical argument is equally important. Bishop Strickland's criticism implicitly suggests that there's been a concentrated focus on the human person as a recent theological drift. I'm sorry, but I think church history says otherwise. Long before the Second Vatican Council, papal magisteriums frequently devoted extensive attention to human concerns. Leo XIII's Rerum Novarum is a classic example. Labor conditions, wages, property rights, social obligations across large portions of the encyclical. Nobody accused Leo XIII then of replacing God with man. Leo XIII grounded everything in man's supernatural dignity. He wrote in Rerum Novarum, the true worth and nobility of man lie in his moral qualities, that is, in virtue. Pius XI, Quadragesimoano. A tremendous amount of attention was given to economic structures and social reconstruction. But Pius XI again taught, the ultimate and supreme end of society is the Creator himself. The document's social focus never diminishes its theological center. That same principle governed Pius XII, who addressed medicine and science and economics repeatedly throughout his pontificate. That same principle governed John XXIII, Mater ad Magistra, Pacem in Terris. That same principle governed John Paul II. Indeed, one of the most beloved encyclicals of the modern era is the Redemptor Hominis. The title, frankly, the Redeemer of Man. Throughout the entire document, John Paul II speaks extensively about humanity. But nobody seriously accused him of anthropocentrism. He rooted his entire vision of man in Christ. John Paul II famously wrote, man cannot live without love. He remains a being incomprehensible for himself. The reason John Paul could speak so extensively about man is that Christ is the one who reveals man to himself. So that conviction reaches deeply into the entire thrust of the Second Vatican Council, Gaudium et Spes 22. It's only in the mystery of the Word made flesh that the mystery of man truly becomes clear. St. Irenaeus, if you go all the way back to the patristic era, the glory of God is man fully alive, and the life of man is the vision of God. That is precisely the theological logic that undergirds Magnifica Humanitas. Leo XIV is addressing artificial intelligence because AI is an unprecedented challenge and attack to the human person. It's a tool that can be weaponized against the human person, reducing them to information or data. And there's a real danger. And therefore, a pope concerned with salvation must concern himself with these developments. Because we don't exist in abstraction, we belong to persons within a culture and society. And the pope understands this. And that's why the criticism levied against the Holy Father doesn't hold water. Leo repeatedly grounds every major theme in the encyclical in salvation and the gospel. The encyclical begins with the gospel, develops its anthropology through the incarnation, which is part of the gospel, evaluates technology according to man's communion with God in the gospel, and ends with salvation won by Christ. That, my friends, is applied Catholicism. It's applied patristic and biblical theology. Nope, the salvation of souls is the supreme law of the Church. Don't let your heart be troubled. Prayerfully read the document and see how the Holy Spirit is speaking through our Holy Father to us. Stay tuned, I'm Marcus Peter.
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23: The 10th commandment: you shall not covet your neighbor's goods. 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And therefore, related to this are concepts that are familiar to us, such as greed or avarice, which is the undue passion for riches and power. Likewise, envy and jealousy are related here. In jealousy, you have something that I want, but I want it inappropriately or excessively. Envy, however, is a very dark thing because it wants to destroy that which is good in another person because it makes me look bad by comparison. And so in all these ways, the Lord is asking us to look very carefully to our desires because they can grow too expansive and lead us into very grave sins. The 10th commandment: you shall not covet your neighbor's goods.
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24: Maybe you've been hearing a lot about the need to make a spiritual communion while participating from home in a live-streamed or broadcast Mass. Maybe you've even prayed the prayer of spiritual communion. Spiritual communion is a concept that goes all the way back to the 4th century. It flourished in the Eastern Church and gradually moved west. Spiritual communion stresses the transcendence of God, where we unite our desires, intentions, and loves with the holy sacrifice of the Mass and the consecration of the Eucharist at the altar. Jesus, I embrace you and unite myself wholly to you.
25: Good afternoon and welcome back. I'm Marcus Peter. The American theologian Monsignor Charles Guzman once observed that the anointing of the sick is the most misunderstood of the seven sacraments of the Church. It is a sacrament, however, with deep roots in Scripture and Catholic tradition. We dive into its meaning with Michael Barber. Michael is the author of The Bible and the Anointing of the Sick and several other books, professor of Sacred Scripture at the Augustine Institute Graduate School of Theology. Michael, it's great to speak with you again. How are you?
26: It's great to be here. Thanks so much for having me on.
25: A true joy. It's actually been years since we connected. I think we last spoke with each other at the Aquinas a Biblical Theologian Conference at Ave Maria University. So it's been some years now. I want to open by talking about Monsignor Guzman's statement that the anointing of the sick is perhaps the most misunderstood of the sacraments. Can you frame that in context for us?
26: Right. I think so much has been written on baptism, on Holy Eucharist. Even the sacrament of reconciliation gets a lot of attention. And I think that's just natural, given the fact that these are sacraments that are prominent in the Christian life. Anointing of the sick is something that a lot of people would rather not think about, right? Because you typically receive that when death is a real danger. And so I think because so many people don't receive it until near the end of their life, a lot of people don't reflect on it. And there has been a dearth of theological reflection on the sacrament itself. And perhaps that's because there have been so many arguments, theological arguments, mm-hmm. against the, you know, the finer points of baptism or even matrimony, which is, you know, in the news these days. But when it comes to anointing of the sick, you really have a sacrament here that we all hope to receive this great sacrament. Mm-hmm. It's understood in Christian tradition as sort of the climactic sacrament in the sacramental life. It completes, the catechism says, the other anointings that we receive at our baptism and at our confirmation. And yet, because I think there's so much heat, the Eucharist in particular, and that's understandably so, it can be neglected. And so Pope Benedict XVI said very clearly that this should not be treated as a, quote-unquote, almost minor sacrament. It's a very important sacrament that right. we all hope to receive before we die. And so it was a joy to be asked to write a book on it.
25: So, Michael, I want to, before we continue, I think I'd love to, just as you frame in the book, to create that paradigm of understanding the work of theology from the sacred scripture. You know, Benedict in Verbum Domini talks about how if theology doesn't work from an interpretation of scripture, it has no foundation. And so you rightly criticize those who theologize from the work of theologians, or theologianology, as you called it.
26: Right. I think a lot of people imagine that theology is primarily about studying the opinions of different theologians, and they neglect the importance of biblical study. In fact, you and I have been to the Aquinas conference, for example, and of course Thomas recognizes that the primary source for sacra doctrina, for the study of sacred doctrine, is scripture. In fact, for Aquinas, the study of sacred doctrine and the study of the sacred page are, you know, basically synonymous.
25: Yep.
26: And Thomas would even say that you can use the writings of other theologians, but those theologians are only probable authorities. Scripture is of a totally different level. But, you know, unfortunately, there are many people who, when they want to actually engage in sacramental theology, they will neglect scripture, and they will want to focus primarily on the different opinions of various theologians throughout the ages. And this is something that I see year in, year out, and just the Catholic world in general. There's, I won't say names, but you'll see these posts by people at the end of the year. What are the top theology books that I read this year? And it's really quite revealing. I don't think people who publish these realize how embarrassing it is for them that they'll list, you know, a book on Augustine or a book on Aquinas or a book on, you know, who knows what, and they don't have a single book on their list that even talks about scripture. This is not the mentality of the church. The Second Vatican Council makes it very clear in Dei Verbum 24 that the study of the sacred page is the soul of sacred theology, right? And I don't think people really have heard that, right? I mean, maybe they've heard the line, but I mean, really let that sink in for a second, right? It's not that the sacred page is the soul of theology. It's actually the work of studying it that is the soul of theology. And that's because, as much as I love Augustine and I love Thérèse of Lisieux, we will never read them at Mass and say the word of the Lord, because we don't, as Catholic receive those works as inspired word of, as the inspired word of God, right, as the word of God in the words of men. And so if that's the case, scripture involves not just the study of, you know, human words, but actually, it recognizes that God is the living subject mm-hmm. of theology. We hear God speak to us in the study of the sacred page. So oftentimes, you'll pick up a book on the sacraments, and you'll get maybe one chapter on, quote-unquote, the biblical origins or something like that. Mm-hmm. And then the rest of the book deals with various church fathers or medieval theologians or contemporary debates. And they just leave scripture behind.
0: Right.
26: And what I wanted to do in this book was actually kind of the reverse, and that is write an introductory chapter that said, all right, here is the development of the sacrament over the ages, mm-hmm. but now let's go back and really focus our attention on the scriptural text. And I really believe that this is a sacrament that is underdeveloped, as Charles Guisber famously says. Mm-hmm. Pope Benedict says it can't be treated like a minor sacrament, because it often is. And so I think that if we're going to advance

0: And so it really leaves a wanting need within the Catholic sphere for students of Scripture who also want to explore, study, and teach the Scriptures.
1: Mm-hmm. Well, I'm grateful for the time in which we live, because there is a real, genuine renewal, I think, taking place, mm-hmm. where there are some really great Catholic biblical scholars that are doing important work. Now, don't get me wrong, I don't think that there are as many of us as there should be, and that's why I teach at the Augustine Institute. We have an elite program mm-hmm. for students who want to go on and do a PhD in biblical studies somewhere, and thanks be to God, our students are getting into Notre Dame and Boston College and Marquette and all the top schools mm-hmm. for biblical studies. But there are people. There's Nathan Eubank, for example, yep. comes to mind, Gary Anderson, yep. Jenny Grillo. There are a lot. And then, of course, at the Augustine Institute, my colleagues, James Prothro and Israel McGrew, Andrea Thainer. So there's a lot of exciting things happening. And frankly, this book is part of a broader series on the Catholic biblical theology of the sacraments. And I'm really excited about it, and I'm really happy to participate in it. But again, when people think about theology, I think they typically are actually thinking about not theology the church understands it as, but theologianology.
0: Right.
1: And if you know more about 20th century theologian like Henri de Lubac, or you know more about Hans Urs von Balthasar, then you know about the book of Ezra or Nehemiah, there might be a problem.
0: My guest is Michael Barber, and amongst his numerous accomplishments, he is also the author of The Bible and the Anointing of the Sick, which is part of the Catholic Biblical Theology of the Sacraments series by Baker Academic. Continuing this conversation on the other side of the break, stay tuned. I'm Marcus Peter.
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9: What makes an act moral or immoral? The Catechism of the Catholic Church lays out specific criteria for us to follow. When he acts deliberately, man is, so to speak, the father of his acts. Acts freely chosen can be morally evaluated as either good or evil. The sources on which the morality of an act are determined are three. 1, the object chosen. 2, the intent of the act. 3, the circumstances surrounding the act. To be moral, the object of the act itself must be good and the intention pure. The circumstances are secondary to the first two criteria. They can increase or diminish the morality of the act. For instance, stealing a candy bar is wrong, but far less evil than robbing a bank. Intent and circumstance, however, cannot change the moral quality of the act itself. The end

0: does not justify the means. This is Peggy Stanton, and this has been the Order of Malta's Minute with the Catechism.
1: Christ is the answer with Father John Ricardo.
2: We just did our parish mission a couple weeks ago now, and I suggested that in the course of the mission that we do something like a little mini spiritual assessment of our lives. I don't have to show this to anybody, but a great chance for us just to, with real honesty, just between us and Jesus, ask ourselves some questions. First question, given the fact that half of Catholics don't think God is even personal, would be to ask ourselves that. Do I think God is personal? And then to ask myself, do I think a relationship with Jesus is possible? Do I have a relationship with Jesus? And if so, what's it look like? And then perhaps a little bit more awkwardly or painfully, to ask Jesus, from his perspective, what's the friendship that we have with him look like? How would he describe our friendship with him? That might be a hard conversation to have.

0: afternoon and welcome back. I'm Marcus Peter, speaking with Dr. Michael Barber, professor of sacred scripture at the Augustine Institute and the author of this new book, The Bible and the Anointing of the Sick, Healing in Christ. So, Michael, in 12 minutes, we're going to attempt to do a cursory overview of the brilliant insights of from scripture that you draw out. Beginning with James, one of the themes that you draw out is not just the prayer of the presbyter, but also the significance of oil. Let's springboard from there.
1: Right, so the key thing that we see in James 5 is that the letter instructs that if someone is sick, they should call presbyters or elders to come and anoint them with oil. Now, why oil? Well, as we see throughout numerous biblical passages, oil has a multifaceted significance. It can signify lots of different things. But one key element that it is known for in the ancient world is it is related to abundance, to vitality, to healing, right? And so it's appropriate if someone is in need of healing for them to be anointed with oil, because it is a symbol that signifies, right, life and healing. And so what we see in that passage, however, is not just the prospect of spiritual health, but within the context of that anointing, right, James goes on to talk about confessing and the forgiveness of sins. And so if you go through the history of the church, I show how throughout the ages in both the East and the West, in Greek writers and Latin writers and Syriac writers, that you can see that it's understood that the healing that is signified by oil is understood to have a twofold element. It might involve physical healing, right? And in some cases, it can bring about physical healing. But even more importantly, it involves spiritual healing. And so what would that spiritual healing involve? Well, ultimately, Christ shows us what it means to be fully human. So what it means to be fully healed would be to be just like Christ. And interestingly enough, in James, it talks about how if you anoint the man and pray over him, he will be raised up. And it's the same language that's used elsewhere in the New Testament for the resurrection of Jesus. Mm-hmm. So ultimately, in anointing of the sick, we have that hope of what? Being conformed to the risen Lord. Now, that could be being conformed to Christ in a physical healing from a particular sickness, or it could point towards the resurrection that happens at the end of time, right, when God raises the mortal bodies of those on earth, and those who are righteous become like Christ and receive glorified bodies. So either way, the goal is to become like Christ. And if we're thinking about it in those terms, oil is a perfect image for that, because Christ literally means anointed one.
0: Right.
1: And we know that throughout the biblical traditions, it was kings and priests and prophets who were anointed with oil when they were given a participation in the leadership of Israel, either as king or as priest or as prophet. And Jesus comes as the priest par excellence, as our heavenly high priest. He comes as the king, as the Messiah, right? He comes as the anointed one par excellence. He comes as the prophet par excellence. And so Christ is the anointed one. And so it's appropriate. The church shows that we're anointed at our baptism, we're anointed in our confirmation, and then we're anointed right before our death in anointing of the sick for healing. And it could bring about physical healing, although that is rare. More likely, what we're looking forward to is ultimately the ultimate healing of rising with Christ and sharing in his messianic reign as king, whereby we overcome the dominion of sin. We share in Christ who reigns over sin and death. If you're healed physically, that's also part of it, right? You show that Christ is king over the world and king over death by him delivering you from physical death. But otherwise, you may just be delivered from sin, and that's also an aspect of his reign. And then we are anointed as prophets, as Christ is prophet. We bear witness to Christ by our example. And also Christ is priest, and he's a priest because he offers himself as a sacrifice. And so anointing of the sick enables us to offer up our sicknesses and our affliction in union with Christ, who offered himself up as a sacrifice, and we share in his priestly offering. And so that's a little summary of the book there.
0: And I appreciate that summary, and I want to press into one aspect that you've you've started touching on, which has to do with James, like you highlight. James talks about not just the anointing of oil and that Christ is the anointed one, but also it's the presbyter praying in the name of the Lord, and so Christ's lordship factors into the sacrament as well.
1: Definitely, right. They will pray in the name of the Lord. Now, interestingly enough, you could interpret that just as a traditional pious Jewish expression, right? Where in ancient Israel, it was common to identify the God of Israel as YHWH. I refuse to pronounce it out of reverence because
0: good man.
1: The Jewish people don't pronounce it, and I want to respect that beautiful piety that they have, and Pope Benedict has encouraged us in that, but YHWH is not pronounced, and so in our Bibles, we will often translate that as Lord, and you'll see it in all capital letters. That's why I said all capital letters, because in the Hebrew originally, it's the holy name of God, YHWH. And so what ends up happening is in the New Testament, we see that phrase, Lord, is used for Jesus, and in particular, Paul, for example, quotes passages that are about the Lord God, the Lord, the God of Israel, and he uses them in reference to Jesus himself.
0: Mm-hmm.
1: And so one thing that I think we can see here is that when James is saying we will pray in the name of the Lord, it's not just a reference to the God of Israel, but as many people have pointed out throughout the church's tradition, can also be read as a reference to Jesus's lordship, and he is king over death, over physical death, so he can deliver us from that,
0: right,
1: either through a miraculous healing or through a resurrection of the dead on the last day, and he is king, and he reigns over sin. And death is in the world because of sin, Paul says. And so we are able to be delivered from sin, which is the cause of death, through Christ and through this beautiful sacrament.
0: And so from there, you proceed to then draw out how we have that truth, the physical reality, but the salvation from sin is a being put in a position of righteousness, a state of righteousness, and there you draw the language of wisdom literature. So tell us about how James alludes to that.
1: Yeah, so in James, we have this very clear teaching that death is the result of sin. And James 1, we read, desire, when it is conceived, gives birth to sin, and sin, when it is fully grown, gives birth to death. And here James is talking as a pious Jew who knows the wisdom literature of the Old Testament, books like Proverbs, right, where it's very clear that if you are righteous, you will enjoy life. And if you sin, you can expect sin to lead to bad things and ultimately to death. And so in the Old Testament, there's this very simple explanation that righteousness, as we see in one passage, is immortal, right? Because ultimately, if we trust in the Lord and we walk in his ways, we will ultimately have life. And so James is drawing on this tradition, and he wants us to understand that if it is, in fact, the case that we are sick, it might be, it might not always, but it might be because in some way we are experiencing the effects of sin. Not always. I want to be very clear about this, right? Jesus is very clear that not everyone who is sick because they have sinned. But nonetheless, the tradition of the church does hold that it can be the case that sicknesses are experienced as an effect of sin. And when we repent of those sins, anointing of the sick may be able to bring physical healing. in those cases. And I think that's consistent with what James is trying to tell us.
2: Right.
1: But ultimately, right, sin comes into the world, according to Paul, through death.
2: Mm-hmm.
1: And it's an amazing passage in Romans 5 where Paul talks about how the first Adam, right, sinned,
2: yep.
1: And because of the one man's sin, Adam, death spread to all. But Jesus is the second Adam. He's mm-hmm. the new Adam. And because of the new Adam, right, righteousness is available in the world. Salvation is available to all in the world. And one of the most fascinating things I discovered as I was working on the book was this ancient tradition of a story. It's apocryphal. It's not a biblical story, but I think it's deeply theologically significant. It's a story of Adam telling his children at the end of his life how he ended up sinning in the Garden of Eden. It's a beautiful account in a couple of different ancient works. We don't find them in Scripture. We don't think they're inspired, but nonetheless, they teach us a theological truth. And Adam is sick, and he's dying, and his sons can't understand what's happening to him because, of course, they've never seen anyone die before. And so Adam, at this point in the story, has to tell them why he's dying. And he says it's because of his sin, and he sends his son and he sends Eve to go back to the Garden of Eden to get the oil of healing to bring him life. And they're told, Eve and his son are told, that healing will be available when the Messiah comes.
0: Well, Michael, we're going to have to stop there. My guest has been Michael Barber, author of The Bible and the Anointing of the Sick. Thank you very much for joining us. I'm Marcus Peter.
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9: Here's your Real Presence Radio weather forecast for the Grand Forks area. For your Wednesday afternoon, showers are likely, thunderstorms possible, highs upper 60s, east winds at 10 to 15 miles per hour. Slight chance of a thunderstorm this evening, lows mid-40s, then mostly sunny on Thursday, highs in the middle 60s. If you would like to underwrite the weather segment on Real Presence Radio, please call 877-795-0122. I'm meteorologist Corey Hogarth.
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2: This is an EWTN Newslink. I'm Teresa Tomeo from Catholic Connection. During his general audience today, the Holy Father welcoming the agreement between the U.S. and Iran, which is set to be signed on Friday. But he also expressed concern over what he called distressing news out of Ukraine. He said so many innocent victims, aid workers killed, churches and cultural heritage sites devastated by fire. And he asked everyone to pray for an end to the war, saying, "Let us ask the Lord to open pathways to dialogue, to extinguish hatred, and to make a just and lasting peace possible." And Florida has moved all detainees out of the facility known as Alligator Alcatraz. ICE officials announcing that everyone being held at the Everglades Detention Center has now been transferred as a precautionary measure as we enter into hurricane season. For more news of the Catholic perspective, visit EWTNnews.com. I'm Teresa Tomeo, and Catholic Answers Live starts now.

0: Hello and welcome to Catholic Answers Live. I'm Cy Kellett, your host, and we're turning the show over to the Latter-day Saints for the first hour. If you are a Mormon, a member of the Church of Jesus Christ of the Latter-day Saints, and you've got questions about the Catholic faith, you're welcome to call 888-318-7884. And if you're not, maybe you've got questions in a more general nature about the relationship between Catholicism and Mormonism, how the beliefs compare, how they contrast, whatever. If you've got questions about Mormonism and you'd like to hear the take of a Catholic apologist, one of the great Catholic apologists, Joe Heschmeyer, is here to take your call, 888-318-7884. Joe Heschmeyer, as I said, a great apologist, author of a whole bunch of books, including The Early Church Was the Catholic Church, Pope Peter, The Eucharist Is Really Jesus. Also a very, very fine speaker, I know, because I've gotten to be out speaking with him or listening to him speak many, many times. Joe Heschmeyer, welcome.
1: Thanks. Good to be here.
0: So how'd you get to be in the know on Mormonism? How'd that happen?
1: So I don't want to present myself as like a special expert, but I've known Mormons in high school and college and been very, intrigued by what are our similarities, what are our differences, and then knowing missionaries over the years, it's gotten me much more interested in a lot of the standard Christian apologetics responding to Mormonism are not very good, and they're often charitable, often make these kind of sweeping claims about Mormonism that are half true or false or misleading. And frankly, it's not that hard to make most systems look ridiculous. I mean, almost any religion, you can make it look silly, including Christianity. You can also make atheism and agnosticism and everything else look silly. So if you want to approach things with an uncharitable spirit, it's not hard to simply make Mormonism look goofy. But I don't think that's an effective or charitable way to share the truth and love, which is the actual Christian call. So I saw what seemed to me to be a gap. And so I've tried in kind of fits and spurts to fill that gap by presenting a Catholic alternative to some of the Mormon claims and to show some of the areas of divergence and why we think Mormons are wrong in some of their interpretations.
0: If you want to talk about Mormonism, 888-318-7884. Well, now I feel a little negative about my question that I'm going to open with, because I have an opening question. You know, while the calls come in and get screened, I like to open with a question, and I hope mine's not too negative now, given what you just said. But can you give me three things that Mormons get wrong?
1: Yeah. So I think it is important to highlight the areas where we do diverge, because you could easily say, oh, look, we both say really nice things about Jesus. We both try to follow his teachings. We both, do all these things. And people can kind of come away with basically good enough. We basically agree. And there are actually some very important points of divergence. The biggest one, of course, is on the Trinity. So they reject the notion of one God and three persons in the sense Trinitarians mean that term. They think that's just, an absurd kind of philosophy. They instead believe in something that is sometimes called social Trinitarianism. And it's the idea that the Father, Son, and Holy Spirit are three distinct beings, but that they are united in purpose and in effort. So they're one metaphorically speaking, but only metaphorically speaking. And so Mormons, I want to try to be fair to the belief. Mormons will say, well, look, there are these passages in the Bible that like the two becoming one in marriage or the church being one. But obviously, the church is made of these various parts, and you and I aren't literally, assimilated into one being in the Borg sense. I understand that claim completely. But nevertheless, interpreting God and his divinity in that way does involve saying that just as we can say, there are 1.5 billion Catholics, whatever the number is, that you'd also have to say there are three gods. You wouldn't say there's one God. Like if I said there's one Catholic because we're all united in some sense, that would be very misleading. And so, for the sake of clarity and truthfulness, we would say, no, there's like a billion and some odd Catholics. Well, likewise, if you believe that the relationship of Father, Son, and Holy Spirit is like the relationship of three people who are working on a project together, or three people who are in a church together, or three people married together, something like that, you wouldn't say, oh yeah, there's only one person in my marriage. Yes, there is a certain spiritual sense in which you are united as one, but there is nevertheless an ontological distinction there You are still two distinct human beings, and we can all recognize that. So if God is three distinct human beings, say that. That's the first major area, and because of that, and because this means they don't have valid baptisms, from a Christian perspective, when we say Catholics do not believe that Mormons are Christians, we don't mean because we think you're bad people and monstrous and all this. And I think that's often how it's heard. It's not meant as a term of derision. But the whole point is the doorway into incorporation into the body of Christ is through baptism. As St. Paul talks about in Romans, as many of us as are baptized into the death and resurrection of Christ. We become united in this mysterious way spiritually with Christ in baptism. And a person who tries to follow Jesus and doesn't undergo baptism isn't a Christian in the biblical sense of the term. This would include not just Mormons, but anybody. Like, it could be someone who completely agrees with the Catholic Church on everything, but for some reason just does not want to get baptized. That person is not a Christian yet. So that's the first major point of divergence. The second major point of divergence would be what's called the Great Apostasy. And the Great Apostasy, quoting from the Church of Jesus Christ of Latter-day Saints website, is the claim that after the death of Jesus, wicked people persecuted and killed many church members. Other church members drifted from the principles taught by Jesus Christ and his priesthood. The apostles were killed, and priesthood authority, including the keys to direct and receive revelation for the church, was taken from the earth. Because the church was no longer led by priesthood authority, error crept into church teaching. And so they acknowledged good people and much truth remained, but the gospel as established by Jesus Christ was lost. So that's their claim. Sometimes, seemingly shortly after the death of Christ or shortly after the death of the apostles, the gospel was completely lost, I mean, in the full sense. And this is critical to their claim. Mormonism is what's called a restorationist movement. It claims Jesus established a church, that church was lost, and now in the 19th century, we have to come along and restore it. And there were several 19th century restorationist movements, you know, at this same time. But this one is very much, you know, like the probably the best known of those. So if you can't prove a great apostasy, then there's nothing to restore. And it's not enough to say, look, here are some Christians who did bad things, of course. And there's some Mormons who do bad things. That doesn't prove an apostasy. To prove an apostasy, you can't just say there was sin within the church. There's always been sin within the church. You've got Judas Iscariot. So you need to show something more. You need to show that the church, as built by Jesus, actually failed. That it was taken away, and seemingly here because of persecution. And that simply is false and can't be shown. And all of the attempts to do so are going to be passages that are either coming from the Book of Mormon, which it doesn't really work, or are going to be passages that are just about how people fall away from the faith individually, not about the entire church itself being destroyed or corrupted or losing the gospel. So I've done an entire debate on that particular topic, but that is a really important one because not only is it a very hard case for them to try to prove, but you also have a great amount of evidence pointing the exact opposite. Famously, Matthew 16, that the gates of hell won't prevail against the church. You also have things like Daniel 2, where the kingdom established in the fourth, during the reign of the Roman Empire, is going to last forever. You have all these passages that seem to point very clearly to the idea that Christ is going to come and build an indestructible kingdom, and his kingship will not pass away. And this is built into the Messianic proclamation from the beginning. So the early Christians had no sense that they were all going into apostasy. There was no sense that they were meant to like continue to get revelation and they lost it one day. We don't get any of that from the Christians themselves. And the early Christians themselves are really good and really holy. And then for a third issue, I'd just say the issue of polygamy or plural marriage. And the way this gets badly argued is people say, oh, it's immoral to have more than one wife. And they'll make an argument kind of from moral disgust or from current social conventions or even from things the New Testament says about the nature of man and woman being united. I think a stronger case can be made in this way, that the Book of Mormon actually condemns polygamy. Jacob 2:24 says that David and Solomon truly had many wives and concubines, which thing was abominable before me, saith the Lord. Now, Jacob 2 is not in the Bible. It is in the Book of Mormon. And at the time, Joseph Smith was a monogamist. But then somewhere in the 1830s, he started to have relations with their maid, Fanny Alger. And after that, he claimed that God had given him a special revelation that polygamy was okay, plural marriage was okay. And in that, this is Doctrines and Covenants 132, verses 38 and 39 are particularly important because allegedly God says, David also received many wives and concubines, and also Solomon and Moses, my servants, as also many others of my servants from the beginning of creation till this time. And in nothing did they sin, save in those things which they received not of me. And then in verse 39, it clarifies this is a reference to David and Bathsheba. So there's just a flat contradiction there. It's not impossible to say polygamy is permitted in one age and not another. Christians would be happy to agree with that principle. What is a flat contradiction is to say God wants David and Solomon to have many wives, and God finds it abominable for David and Solomon to have many wives. Because there you're just directly contradicting. It's not it was okay in one age and not another. Now you're just flatly saying two opposite things. And this seems to be a genuinely like insurmountable contradiction within Mormon scriptures themselves. So those would be three areas I'd point and say, you know, this is a good at least starter to have what I hope is a meaningful conversation. And by all means, I don't want to just monologue. So people who are listening, please feel free. If you think I'm wrong about any of those, or if you've got other questions or challenges or whatever, I invite you to raise those.
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0: 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We're talking about Mormonism today. The number is 888-318-7884, 888-318-7884. Second hour, if we still have Mormon questions, we'll continue that into the second hour, but we'll open it up to other things. If not, this has been a very popular topic recently. Lots of stuff has been happening online about Mormonism, the Catholic Church, all that kind of thing. So a great time to have these conversations. And whoever you are, wherever you're coming from, if you want to get in on that conversation, 888-318-7884. If you're watching on video, you will see that Joe has an absolutely magnificent daisy shirt with a blue background. Joe, congratulations on the best shirt this month on Catholic Answers Live.
1: I really appreciate that. It's a good standard, and I want to issue a challenge to my fellow apologists to step it up.
0: Yeah, step up the shirts. I think we should have a summer shirt contest. When I saw you, this was the first thing I thought was, we need a summer shirt contest where we see which apologist or host, we'll include the host
1: yeah,
0: there.
1: Yeah, yes, absolutely.
0: Can get the best, because that's clearly a summer shirt that you are wearing.
1: Yes, this would be absurd in the winter.
0: Yes, it's not unabsurd.
1: Incompatible with it being absurd now.
0: But you would expect to see that on the beach. That's a shirt yes. You would expect to see on the beach.
1: For context, yeah. I was outside earlier, and it had just finished a tremendously hard thunderstorm. So it smelled like thunderstorm in the air, 94 degrees out. So you got to wear a shirt like this.
0: Yeah, there it is. There's the summer shirt.
1: It's Florida weather.
0: We'll have to see. What do you think, YouTubers? Tell me if you think we should... if we should have a summer shirt contest and what the rules should be. How will we know who's the winner of this? Yeah, so far, Joe's in the lead. Whether we have the contest or not, Joe's in the lead. Okay, off we go to the phones. We're talking Mormonism this hour. Tom is in Jersey City watching on YouTube. Hey, Tom. You got a question about Mormonism? Hi.
2: Yeah. There's a Broadway show, Book of Mormon.
0: Yeah.
2: And someone stood up and said, this is blasphemous, and it stormed out, you know. That's you know, I've known many Mormons. I mean, out east here, Jehovah's Witnesses are more popular, but I worked with a Mormon, and they wanted him to work Saturdays, and he couldn't because, that's their Sabbath. So, what do you think about the irony of a play like Book of Mormon being so popular?
1: Yeah, I've never seen the Book of Mormon. In general, this is a distinction that sometimes people have a hard time drawing. It's not that you ought to have a special reverence for bad theology and bad ideas, because I don't think that's true. But you should be respectful of people who are trying to follow God, trying to follow Jesus Christ, and trying to live their lives in accordance with what they think they're supposed to do. And when we mock them for their attempts, even when their attempts are misguided, I think that is actually a sin against charity. And so I don't think it's bad to say, like, oh, this teaching is really, like, this is wrong. And sometimes it can even be helpful to call out what seem to be absurdities. And even if calling it an absurdity is part of a good faith effort to get people to realize that they've believed something false, there can be room for that. But if you're just making fun for the sake of making fun of people and making fun of them for what they regard as sacred and making fun of them for their attempt to follow God, I don't think that as a Christian you should support that. I don't think that's right.
2: And people come from all over the country to see, Broadway shows and New York and stuff like that. And, I want to get back to, I was on once before, I ordered a book by Psy, and I never got it. So.
1: Oh, wait, you know what?
0: Which book was it?
1: You give your address after this, and we'll remedy that.
0: A Teacher of Strange Things, Who Jesus Was.
2: Strange book.
0: Yeah, we'll send you the strange book.
1: if you just say a strange book by Psy, we might guess the title, but it doesn't really
0: That could
1: really
0: be several books, actually. Yeah. I'll tell you what.
2: Google that. I don't know if Google Assistant or Gemini,
0: All right.
2: Handle those.
0: So you had a question, but you also had a customer service issue. So we're willing to do both things. We're going to send you a teacher of strange things.
1: Very, very cleverly done, Tom.
0: Nicely done, Tom. Isn't it in the very first Psalm? I think it's Psalm 1. Do not sit among the mockers.
1: The company of the mockers.
0: Yeah. I see a lot of people who are quite public that they're Christians or Catholics who make a whole career of mocking other people. And it just seems to me that is not a spiritually safe approach to things.
1: Right.
0: Tom.
1: Yeah.
0: Go ahead, Joe. I'm sorry.
1: Well, I was going to quote Psalm 1:1. Blessed is a man who walks not in the counsel of the wicked, nor stands in the way of sinners, nor sits in the seat of scoffers. That's the RSV. But, the other translations are going to say mockers.
0: Have fun, but I think fun is fine. Mocking is different than having fun. It's a different thing.
1: There can be ways where even calling out somebody's absurdity can be done in a charitable spirit. I'm never saying it's never right, because there are times where that is absolutely appropriate. And there's a difference between, you know, upbraiding someone for their own spiritual good and mocking them for your own enjoyment.
0: Yeah.
1: And one of those treats them in a way that is respectful of their dignity, ultimately, and the other one in a way that is disrespectful of their dignity.
0: Somebody just came in from, Peg came in from customer service. She gave us the two thumbs up. I guess they're going to make sure that Tom gets Tom gets his book. You know what? Other customer service issues, though, just call their office. Don't call. They're across the hall from us. She had to walk
1: this,
0: all the way
1: over. This may sound like Greek mythology, but we call that a Pegasus.
0: Cole from Maine watching.
1: Cole.
0: I think Peg's gonna actually enjoy that. I think she's gonna be like, that was all right. That was a peg assist. Yeah, Cole from Maine. Thanks for calling. Go ahead with your question.
3: Yeah. Hey, Joe. I just wanted to say hi. I'm a big fan. I'm actually a former Mormon as of last year, the end of last year, and recently became a catechumen in the Catholic Church. You're a big influence.
1: Well, welcome home. That's
3: on
1: wonderful.
3: Me for that. I watched your debate with Jacob Hansen. I thought it was great. I'm reading the early church and Catholic Church. I guess my question is having been raised Mormon, I've had this understanding of becoming like God. And I know the idea of theosis is a Catholic teaching as well as Orthodox. Could you help me differentiate like what that means? Because I've asked a couple people and I haven't really gotten a straight answer entirely. And I'm sure it's very complex and you can't really give it to me like in a minute, but could you just help me differentiate besides obviously ontological differences, but differentiate?
1: I mean, yeah, that's the big difference. But let me kind of explain the teaching for people who may not be familiar, and then I'll explain where it differs, because a lot of Christians are unaware that we believe anything like this. And I think that it's a shame, because this is such a beautiful teaching. But we are called to become not simply imitators of Christ, but he wants to make us, as St. Peter says in 2 Peter 1:4, partakers of the divine nature. And St. John says in 1 John 3, Beloved, we are God's children now. It does not yet appear what we shall be, but we know that when he appears, we shall be like him, for we shall see him as he is. So the promise of Christianity is not just you're going to be saved from hell. It's not just you're going to be in eternal bliss in heaven. Is that you're going to be made like God, such that if a person on earth were to see one of the saints in heaven, they would be strongly tempted to worship them because they are participating in divinity in some mysterious way. But nevertheless, we know that we're not to worship the saints, just like we're not to worship the angels, who also appear divine in comparison to us. You know, think about in the book of Revelation, twice John goes to worship the angels. So how do we make sense of this, and what does it mean to say that we are going to be partakers of the divine nature? This is something that the early church fathers, the earliest Christians, talked about a great deal. There are a couple of really good quotes in paragraph 460 of the Catechism. First, St. Athanasius on the Incarnation is quoted, "For this is why the Word became man, and the Son of God became the Son of Man, so that man, by entering into communion with the Word, and thus receiving divine sonship, might become a son of God." Now, I want to unpack that for a minute because that's going to be pretty important. That if you are troubled by the idea of saying man might become God, but you're not troubled by saying that we can become sons of God, then you haven't fully grasped how bold of a title Son of God is. And this is one of the points that John is making in 1 John 3, that we're already called sons and daughters of God. And if that's true, this is a promise of something even more, that when we see Christ, we will be like him. And then St. Thomas Aquinas is quoted in paragraph 460 as well, the only begotten Son of God, wanting to make us sharers in his divinity, assumed our nature so that he made man might make men gods. So again, understand how that's alarming language for a lot of people. And a lot of Mormons are saying, why in the heck are you criticizing us when you believe something that sounds so similar? Here's the important difference. When we become godlike, it is a participation in grace and not a change in our ontology of our nature. So St. Athanasius, who we already heard from before, elsewhere writes the following. For although there be one son by nature, true and only begotten, we too become sons, not as he in nature and truth, but according to the grace of him that calls. And this is what he says. This is why we, though we are men from the earth, are yet called gods, not as the true God or his word, but as it pleased God who's given us that grace. And then he gives other examples. So you can be called children of God. You can be called merciful. You can be called good. Now, when you say somebody is good, you don't mean they're good in the way that God is infinite, uncreated goodness. You mean instead that the goodness of God permeates, like it radiates through them, and it permeates their whole person and being, and they become conformed to divine goodness in some way. When you say somebody is merciful or any of these divine attributes, and you ascribe them to another person, you are not saying that they're a rival God to God. You're saying that God is working through that person in a remarkable way, and the fullness of that is so that St. Paul can say, it is no longer I who live, but Christ who lives in me. Not that he's become a rival God to Christ or an alternate God to Christ, but that while a creature, we can nevertheless be so configured to Christ that anyone who sees us sees divine action at work. Does that make sense?
3: Yeah, yeah. And just a clarifying question, and this may sound silly, but it's not like we become like a amorphous blob.
0: Well, some of us are already pretty close to being there, Cole, to the amorphous blob thing, but we got to answer that on the other side. Right back with more Joe Heschmeyer on Catholic Answers Live. We hope that one of the things that we communicate here at Catholic Answers Live is that our Catholic faith allows us to be fully serious about all the problems we encounter in the church and in the world. But it also lets us have light hearts and maybe even mix in a bit of fun. And that is exactly what our good friend Joe Heschmeyer does in his popular podcast, Shameless Popery. You should check it out at shamelessjoe.com. Joe's got a deep grasp of the faith, of morals, the teachings of the church, all that. But he's also got a witty conversational style. He entertains and he informs. But you will leave equipped to better answer the most common challenges, misconceptions, and questions about the Catholic faith. He's got insightful guests, he does on-air debates, and he takes a close look into all the things that you want to know about as a Catholic living today. You'll walk away knowledgeable and filled with joy. 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And if you like what you hear, become a patron.
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0: When the resurrected Jesus appeared to disciples on the road to Emmaus, they didn't recognize him until the breaking of the bread. The same is true today. In the Holy Eucharist, we really meet Jesus. 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

0: Welcome back. Catholic Answers Live. Just to paint a mental picture for you, Joe's wearing a blue summer shirt with giant white daisies on it, and he's taking questions about Mormonism. If you got questions about Mormonism, 888-318-7884. Those two things are not related. They're just both interesting facts about Joe. 888-318-7884. Cole from Maine is on the line, and we've been talking with Cole about the difference between the Catholic belief in theosis or divinization and the Mormon belief that everybody becomes a god. Did I get that right, Cole?
1: Yeah, I think that's a good distinction. Oh, sorry.
0: Oh, that's okay.
2: Yeah.
0: Okay, Cole. So the follow-up was, does that mean that we just get absorbed into God, really? Is that what you were saying, Cole?
2: Yeah, I assume my assumption is no, but I'd just like clarification on what our identities or what it'll look like. I know we don't really have that answer. That's a big answer or a big question. But if you have any insight you could give me, that'd be great.
1: Yeah, sure. The thing I would say is that the more you become like God, the more you allow God to live divine life in you, the more you also become the person you were made to be. And so the strange paradox is that you actually become more unique. You become more individual when you are allowing yourself to be shaped by your maker as you were meant to be. As the clay gives itself over to the potter, each bit of clay becomes more individualized than when it remains a lump. And so if you imagine it from that perspective, this is a cure for the lump kind of view. That it's not that we're all going to get mushed together, but the biblical image is of a potter and clay. And what does a potter do with clay? Well, he takes the lump and he forms different things from it. So that what had been undifferentiated is differentiated. And if you think about this in the spiritual life, the great mass of sinners look pretty similar. If somebody says, oh yeah, I was pretty crazy in college, I did a lot of things God wouldn't have approved of, I bet you and I could probably fill out most of their college recreation just by guessing, you know? But if somebody said, I gave myself over to God, and he had a mission for my life, I can't guess what the next part's going to be. I like to give the example of two French saints, St. Joan of Arc and St. Thérèse of Lisieux. Thérèse dressed up as Joan of Arc once, but, you know, Joan of Arc is this teenager who leads France in combat to overcome the British, and Thérèse is a nun who lives her life in a convent, and they live these radically different lives. And they do this in a way that is not a contradiction, but God has called them two different things. And so you can see this in the lives of the apostles, you know, the way he nicknames the sons of thunder and renames Simon to Peter. It shows that Jesus recognizes the individuality and humanity of his followers. And this is one of my favorite promises in the Bible. This is Revelation chapter 2, verse 17. He who has an ear, let him hear what the Spirit says to the churches. To him who conquers, I will give some of the hidden manna, and I will give him a white stone with a new name written on the stone, which no one knows except him who receives it. That there is an aspect of you, this new name, that you don't even know, and that is known only to God and has to be revealed to you. And so you're not just going to be, you know, 17305 in heaven. You are going to be more perfectly yourself in a way that is literally unknowable here on earth. So this is one of the things I think we try to honor with having patron saints, of just recognizing that the saints don't lose their individuality, and they're just more fully themselves. Because if you think about it in the last analysis, God is infinite, and none of us can showcase or embody or live out the full infinite goodness and grandeur and glory of God. And instead, one of the reasons for all of the different humans and angels and archangels and thrones and dominions and powers and principalities and cherubim and seraphim is because each of us gets to show the glory of God in some way. Each of us, like Mary, gets to magnify the Lord, but magnifying some aspect of the Lord that nobody else does in quite the same way that we do. Does that make sense?
2: Well, that was beautifully put. That actually eased my tensions with that. That was perfect.
1: Wonderful.
2: I really appreciate you, Joe. You've helped me a lot on my faith journey.
0: Are there any of his books that you don't have? What's a book I could send you by Joe that you're like, I don't have that one?
2: The only book I have is the Early Church of the Catholic Church. So, Joe, do you have any recommendations for me?
1: Why don't we send The Eucharist is Really Jesus? Because it actually talks a little bit about divinization in there, if memory serves. So.
0: Hang on, Cole. We'll put it in the mail to you. Thank you very much. Off-air, Richard in Michigan, on listening to Ave Maria Radio, wanted to know, did Joseph Smith know Latin?
1: I actually looked that up during the break, and it looks like the answer to that is he didn't have a formal Latin education, but he knew some Latin expressions and phrases. At least that's what people guess based on what was pretty standard at the time. Sometimes, so this comes up in a weird way. People will sometimes exaggerate how uneducated Joseph Smith was, and it's true that he doesn't have a ton of formal education, but the kind of frontier culture was a little more academically informed than you might imagine, because there was a fair amount of reading people would do on their own. But I think it's safe to say he didn't have some, you know, rigorous, thoroughgoing knowledge of Latin and Greek.
0: Richard, thank you for the call. Now we go up to Ontario, Canada. Our good old friend Ava, our good old young friend Ava. Welcome back, Ava.
3: Hi, Si. Thanks for having me again.
0: It's always nice when you call, Ava.
1: Ave,
3: thank
1: Ava.
3: Thank you. Salvete.
1: Well done.
0: But you know what? That was better than Joseph Smith would have done. Oh, and I'm just guessing. I don't know.
1: I hope everyone who heard him say that heard the prior...
0: Yeah, the prior call, right. Please don't do the entire call in Latin, Ava. Give us some English.
3: All right. Okay. So my question is, I have a friend who was raised Mormon, and she came to Mass with me a couple of weeks ago, and I'm going to go to the Mormon church with her in an upcoming week, just because I want to observe what they're doing and see where they're coming from so that I have a bit more information if I ever dialogue with them. So I'm wondering if there's any Bible verses or topics that I should be prepared on before I go.
0: Huh.
1: That's a really interesting question. When you say be prepared on before you go, what kind of context are you thinking?
3: I'm thinking in case someone there challenges me on Catholicism. I've looked a lot into Protestantism, but I'm not sure what Mormons might say.
1: Yeah, in my experience, it's not going to be a direct challenge like that. They actually tend to discourage that sort of direct challenging sort of approach. Now, you know, I might say that and you find the exception. But there is, historically within Mormonism and still today, a real dissuading from apologetics and using argumentation in that way as a normal way of, you know, like going, certainly what we would call polemics, where you show why another system is wrong. Mm-hmm. I think you're much more likely to have them say like, oh, that's really wonderful for you. It's great that you've been following God in that way. Here's how we follow God. You should read the Book of Mormon and pray on it and see if it's true. Where it almost has a relativistic or subjective sort of bent in terms of how it's presented, where it's like, oh, that's wonderful for you. Here's what's been really wonderful for us. Try our thing. And, you know, our response is like, well, truth is truth. Either everyone on earth is meant to be Mormon or nobody is. And we're not going to know that just by every individual person praying on it and seeing what conclusion they come to, because spoiler alert, people pray on things and come to opposite conclusions, and that includes whether to become Mormon or not. I think this is a common tactic they use from a missionary perspective, but if you think about the success rate of door-to-door evangelization amongst Mormons, it's very low, like single digit. And, you know, that's normal. I think the success rate for anybody trying to convert anybody is going to be very low, or even a salesman coming to your door, the sales rate is very low. But what makes it different is if you are going to acknowledge, 100 people.

0: in the bosom I have after I pray. It needs to be grounded in something objective and something we can actually hold on to if this is going to be a principle of faith for everyone. Does that make sense?
1: Yes, I think that makes a lot of sense. Thank you, Joe.
0: Yeah, you bet. I hope you'll call back and let us know how it goes.
1: Sure, I can do that.
2: Gosh, I love it when Ava calls. Ava, thanks very much. I'm going to learn Latin so I can speak to you in Latin next time, all right?
1: Okay.
2: It's unlikely that I will succeed, Ava. It's just so you know, the likelihood that I will be able to speak Latin, very low. All right, we'll take a quick break. We've got lots of calls, actually, to talk about Mormonism, so we'll continue with those calls till the top of this hour and into the next hour, depending on how they go, but we'll open it up to a wider selection of calls as well, second hour. Joe Heschmeyer is our guest. Shameless Popery is his podcast. It's an apologetics, an explaining and defending podcast, but so much more, because Joe is so much more. Check it out, Shameless Popery, wherever you get your podcasts. Right back.
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0: Welcome back. Catholic Answers Live. Joe Heschmeyer, our guest. All right, I mentioned Shameless Popery a few times, but I realize I never asked you what's on Shameless Popery this week. Do you know what drops each week, or is this going to be one of those?
1: So here's the thing. I pre-recorded
0: this, and I can't remember what's dropping this week. Which is it going to be?
1: My episodes come out on Tuesdays, which means when you talk to me on Wednesday, this is the furthest point from last week's episode, or this week's episode, that I'm going to get in any. So every time you talk to me, I'm racking my brain to say, okay, I recorded it on this time Saturday, usually on Friday, and it just came out. But I actually know this time. It's whether
0: you say that like that's some kind of thing to be impressed about. I actually know what came out on my own podcast today.
1: On my own YouTube channel.
0: I am quite a guy. All right, so what?
1: Who did you have on the show last week?
0: Who did we have on show?
1: Probably tell me. Yeah,
0: Tim Staples.
1: Yeah, probably.
0: That's what I think, too, probably.
1: Playing the odds.
0: That's exactly what I was doing. All right, Joe, what dropped yesterday on Shameless Popery?
1: The question is whether Christians may drink in moderation, because the 19th century, a lot of Protestants in the U.S. taught that you were called to abstain from alcohol entirely, and that when you find these references to wine in the New Testament, that actually refers to grape juice. Now, this is actually a good connection with Mormonism, even though I don't really talk about it much in the episode. I mentioned very briefly that Mormonism arises during this same time, and it has a ban on drinking alcohol. And like the teetotal Protestant movements, so Methodists were big into this. They're not as much anymore. The Holiness Movement, Wesleyans, these days it's largely Pentecostals. So, you know, Assemblies of God, et cetera. You're going to find this view that no, Christians shouldn't drink at all. And where the rubber hits the road is, well, what do you do with the Last Supper? What do you do with the Eucharist or Lord's Supper? Because Jesus pretty clearly

0: clearly takes bread and wine. And so one of the solutions they had in the 19th century was to only hold communion services during harvest time so you could get grapes that didn't ferment, because grapes ferment very quickly. The idea we have of grape juice is in a lot of ways a 19th century Protestant invention, meaning the Welch of Welch's Grape Juice was a Methodist minister who was trying to find a way to stop grapes from becoming wine, because you don't have to do anything to them. They have the yeast, they have the sugar, and those are the ingredients you need for fermentation to happen. So those two things, when they go together, they turns into alcohol. And so grapes, when you squish them, pretty quickly will turn into wine. And so what they would do is they would only have communion services when they could get very, very new grapes. Or they would replace wine with water. And the Church of Jesus Christ of Latter-day Saints, that is what they do now. They have replaced wine with water. And so they give you bread and water, and it's supposed to be a reminder of Jesus' body and blood. So I look into the theology and the history of that and show how biblically it's very clear that moderate drinking is okay. But nevertheless, I want to be fair to some of the objections. So hard alcohol didn't exist at the time. It ironically comes from the Muslim world. And the wine that they drank was more watered down than wine you'll get today. However, it's not as watered down as people will sometimes pretend. It's kind of at the level of like a light beer. And so people could and did get drunk, but it was maybe easier for people to drink in moderation. So I do kind of a full exploration of that. You've just gotten a pretty decent chunk of preview. But if you want even more on that, check out Shameless Popery.
1: All right, on we go. Joe Heschmeyer, our guest. And where am I going? Oh, yeah, I'm going to number five, Kim. Thanks for waiting. I'm not exactly sure what this. I'm reading the question on the screen, Kim. I'm a little confused about what it means, but I'm sure Joe will get it. So go ahead.
2: In the beginning of your show, you said that Mormons believe Christianity was somehow eliminated 2,000 years ago, and it's just reestablished in recent years, like maybe 200 years ago or something. What happened to all the Christians between in those 2,000 years? What's going to happen to them? Are they going to hell? Or what about all the Christians?
1: I see.
0: Yeah, great question. They don't believe in hell in the traditional Christian understanding of that. They will refer to what's called spirit prison as a temporary state. And then the only exception are what are called the Sons of Perdition. But they are in a kind of permanent exclusion from God, but this seems to be a pretty small group. Most of the time, even when they use language like damnation, the modern Mormon interpretation of those words is you're damned just in the sense that you don't get to go any further. So they have three different kingdoms of heavenly glory. The celestial kingdom is the highest, and then the terrestrial, and then the telestial. And that's going to be telestial, the lowest of the three, is the kind of limited glory for those who had been freed from hell / spirit prison, but aren't getting to have the really high levels of glory. So they don't believe that the people who died during the apostasy were damned in the sense that Christians would use that term, or at least not in the full sense. Maybe they went to spirit prison until they heard the message there and then had a post-mortem opportunity to accept Jesus. The bigger issue has to do with whether they can receive the highest tier of heaven, celestial kingdom. Because on the one hand, Joseph Smith taught that in order to enter the celestial kingdom, you had to have a temple-sealed marriage. I'm actually quoting from the Church of Jesus Christ of Latter-day Saints study manual right now. They say, temple marriage is a requirement for obtaining the highest degree of celestial glory. But in Joseph Smith's own alleged vision, he sees his unbaptized brother Alvin in the celestial kingdom. So there are a lot of kind of holes and questions and everything about, well, who gets to go and all of that. And Joseph Smith claimed that God revealed to him that though all who've died without a knowledge of this gospel, who would have received it if they'd been permitted to tarry, shall be the heirs of the celestial kingdom of God. So I think they would say during the period from, you know, shortly after the death of the apostles and maybe the early 100s, whenever the great apostasy happens, for the next 1700 years, nobody on earth knows about the gospel. But nevertheless, those who would have accepted it still get to go to the highest degree of heaven. But now you have to have an actual temple marriage if you want to go.
1: Okay, Kim?
2: Mm-hmm. Okay, thank you.
1: Thank you. Thank you very much for the call. Let's go down over to Pleasant Grove, Utah. Ryder is watching YouTube. Ryder, welcome. Go ahead with your question.
3: Hey, I was born and raised in Pleasant Grove, Utah. I've been a Mormon for 18 years or 17 years. And just recently I left and started exploring Catholicism. And
1: wow.
3: And it's been like a year since I started kind of exploring Catholicism and other stuff. And when I talked to my family about kind of objections to the LDS faith and theology, the number one objection that I usually get is, oh, we all love Jesus. Let's just all love Jesus together. And like, you do your own thing and I do my own thing. And we just can love Jesus and get to heaven. So how would I answer that?
0: Yeah. Loving Jesus is wonderful. And following Jesus is really important. And if we're going to love Jesus and follow him, we want to know who he is and we want to know what he wants us to do. You know, if you said like, I don't really know what my parents want me to do. I'm just going to love them and do whatever. I think they would be like, well, actually, we have some ideas for what you should do. And if you're like, I don't need to listen to those. I'm just going to love you guys and then do things my own way. That wouldn't actually be good enough because it'd be loving kind of the idea of your parents without the real life actually listening to and following. And that's where the rubber hits the road because maybe, you know, you and your siblings think your parents are saying different things and you have a difference of opinions about what you're being instructed to do. You can't just say like, oh, let's all, you know, love mom and dad and then each do our own thing. That's not the actual unity you're called to as a family. And more importantly, it's not the kind of unity we're called to as a Christian family. That we are called to be the flock of Christ. We're called to be even more the body of Christ and to be incorporated into Christ through baptism. And you see this very clearly in Scripture itself. So to give just a couple examples. In Acts chapter 2, when the crowds on Pentecost are cut to the heart, and they say, brethren, what shall we do? Peter says to them, repent and be baptized, every one of you, in the name of Jesus Christ for the forgiveness of your sins, and you shall receive the gift of the Holy Spirit. So having a proper baptism is very important for following this model. So immediately we're faced with this question, well, what does a proper baptism look like? Is it a Trinitarian baptism? Is it a Oneness Pentecostal baptism? Is it a Mormon baptism? Because if we need to be baptized, it seems like we need to know what baptism is, what it does, how to do it. And that requires us learning all of this so that we can follow Jesus. Like we're learning this because we love him and because we believe that he is the Lord. And the Lord is the one who's in charge. He's the one who's calling the shots. It's what the name means. He is the sheep and we are the flock, and he's called for there to be one flock. I mean, he says this in John chapter 10, verse 16. It says, I have other sheep that are not of this fold. I must bring them also, and they will heed my voice. So there shall be one flock, one shepherd. So one of the things that Mormons historically have gotten right is that there should be one church on earth, and that we're called to not just being one in heart, like loving each other and loving Jesus, but also one in mind, like believing the same things. If we claim we love each other, claim we're all following Jesus and are doing opposite things and are squabbling with each other about, you know, you're saying we do it this way, I'm saying we do it that way, that's not actually glorifying God. We are meant to have a common faith, one Lord, one faith, one baptism. They've introduced a new baptism and a new faith and a new Lord. And it's worth calling those things out. Not in a spirit of acrimony, not in a spirit of like tearing people down, but because it's like, look, I believe that you were trying to follow Jesus, but if you listen to what Jesus is telling you, he is telling you to be part of this one flock. And then he builds a church. And this church is called the Pillar and Foundation of Truth. And we want to be part of that church. And we believe the gates of hell won't overcome that church. So all of the reasons you'd want to be in one body in Mormonism are better reasons to be in one body in Christianity in the Catholic Church. Does that make sense?
3: Yeah, I think the reason why my family and friends kind of say this, like, all this all love Jesus thing, is because in LDS theology, once Jesus comes back, there will be 1,000 years where everyone can come back to Jesus and learn the true Jesus. So I think for them, it's like, no matter how far I get, or like, no matter how divided we are, once Jesus comes back, it'll all be okay. So they don't really need to, like, they don't have the urge.
0: Right, it's very low stance. Right, which is unfortunate, like, because the way is narrow, and we don't want to fall into that trap, because that trap is not from God.
1: Ryder, God bless you. Maybe there's one of Joe's books that we can send you. Let Edgar know. He'll pick up the phone.
0: The Early Church versus the Catholic Church might be a helpful one, but I mean, do whatever you want, right?
1: Yeah, it's up to you, Ryder, but I agree. That might be the one for you. The Early Church was the Catholic Church, but it's always, I sometimes wish I had an hour with a person, because somebody says, I was raised here in Pleasant Grove, Utah. I'm Mormon my whole life, but now I'm Catholic. There's a story there. I'd like to hear that story sometime, Ryder. I hope you'll call back and we'll learn it. All right, we got to take a break. All the lines are full. One will be open shortly, 888-318-7884.
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7: Here's your Real Presence Radio weather forecast for the Grand Forks area. For your Wednesday afternoon, showers are likely, thunderstorms possible, highs upper 60s, east winds at 10 to 15 miles per hour. Slight chance of a thunderstorm this evening, lows mid-40s, then mostly sunny on Thursday, highs in the middle 60s. If you would like to underwrite the weather segment on Real Presence Radio, please call 877-795-0122. I'm meteorologist Corey Horvath.
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9: Hello, my name is Lynn from Real Presence Radio. Join me in asking for our Blessed Mother's intercession. Hail Mary, full of grace, the Lord is with thee. Blessed art thou amongst women, and blessed is the fruit of thy womb, Jesus. Holy Mary, Mother of God, pray for us sinners, now and at the hour of our death. Amen. Mary, Mother of God, pray for us.
10: I'm Father Richard Kunst with a Papal Minute.
11: Holy years are always big deals in Rome and throughout the Catholic Church. The every 25-year event is full of unique stories that each pope honors the holy year that fall during their reign in a different manner. Pope Benedict XIV, who was pope between 1740 and 1758, had the holy year of 1750 occur during his papacy. And as in the case with all holy years, the lines of people waiting to get a chance to cross through the holy doors were very long. Pope Benedict did what he could to make the pilgrims' wait a bit more eventful. Benedict would often break with protocol and security detail to go and chat with those who were waiting in the long lines. He would get in line with the common people just so as to have a chance to be with his flock and to make their experience more bearable and memorable. You can learn this and much more on papalartifacts.com.
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13: 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Iran will reopen the Strait of Hormuz and resume unrestricted oil sales under a tentative U.S. deal, this according to leaked copies of an interim agreement. The accord, expected to be signed Friday in Switzerland, also allegedly includes reconstruction aid for Iran and a path toward lifting sanctions. President Trump says he's delaying federal prosecutor Jay Clayton's nomination to lead the U.S. intelligence community in a bid to pressure Congress on a voter ID bill. However, the chair of the Senate Intelligence Committee says the Clayton confirmation hearing will proceed as scheduled. Pope Leo XIV welcomes the deal made between Iran and the U.S., thanking the countries who facilitated the proposal. He also appealed for prayers for a just and lasting peace to end the war in Ukraine. I'm Veronica Dudo with EWTN News Nightly.

0: Welcome back. Catholic Answers Live. Oh, my goodness. The phones are full. We're going to keep Joe busy this hour. We're talking about Mormonism, the Church of Jesus Christ of the Latter-day Saints. The lines will fill up. I mean, we'll empty out, though, and you'll be able to call 888-318-7884. Mormons, welcome to call. Non-Mormons, welcome to call. Catholics, not Catholics. Anybody, 888-318-7884. Joe he persisted. He had a whole break between the hours, but he kept that shirt on. He said, "I'm keeping on the blue
1: you don't want
0: sky
1: the
0: shirt with the." we just get more Joe, huh?
1: Yeah.
0: You're right.
1: An
0: I don't
1: uncomfortable
0: want the
1: amount of Joe. Yeah,
0: that would not be acceptable. 888-318-7884. The number. Joe is the author of a bunch. We gave away a couple of his books last hour. The Early Church was the Catholic Church. He wrote The Eucharist is Really Jesus, Pope Peter. He's got some non-Catholic Answers books that we don't usually talk about, but A Man Named Joseph, Guardian for Our Time. And give me some other titles. What titles?
1: Who Am I, Lord? Finding Your Identity in Christ.
0: Oh, right. I like that one. I haven't read the book, but I like the cover of it. I've told you before, I really like that cover. Whoever did that cover did a good job. It's the Spanish painter, El Greco.
1: Yeah.
0: Yeah. Is that all of them? Five books?
1: Yep, just those five.
0: I mean, I don't want to say.
1: I'm slowly working on a sixth book now. I think I can say that. But it'll probably be next year before it comes out.
0: All right. All right, well, there's a little tease, though, for the future.
1: Mm-hmm.
0: Where shall we go? Oh, let's go to Waco, Texas, listening on Red Sea Radio. Coleman in Waco, Texas. Thanks for getting us started this hour, Coleman. You got a question about Mormonism?
2: Hey, guys. I just wanted to take a second and point out the fact that Joe has impeccable fashion sense.
0: Good Lord. What is wrong with you? Are you watching
2: every
0: this on the radio?
2: Yeah, every time my wife and I watch him on YouTube, we are astonished at the shirts, and we love every single one of them. It's great.
1: Thank you so much. My wife hears all of these. I make sure she always hears when people compliment the shirts, and she rolls her eyes hard enough, I think she's going to pull a muscle.
2: Yeah, yeah. So my question is to do with Mormonism. How do we approach talking with Mormons or dialoguing with Mormons when they're not on the same level that we are, as far as they identify as quote unquote Christian, but you know, to make a bad analogy, I can dialogue with, you know, a Baptist or a Methodist or somebody, you know, we may not be on the same team, but at least we're playing the same sport. You know, whereas Mormons are, you know, they insist that they have the same Jesus Christ that we follow, that we listen to, that we try and walk with him. But how do we approach that when we're dialoguing with them, when we know very clearly that that is not the same Jesus Christ that we know, that we follow?
1: Yeah, I think it's fine to point that out charitably, because I think that can actually be a very helpful conversation to have, because they're view, and I think you got a little taste of this actually in the last hour, is basically just love Jesus as best you can. Don't worry about the particulars with the theology. It'll all kind of work out. And I understand why that's very attractive to people. But Jesus actually cares about the truth. He is the truth. He's the way, the truth, and the life. And so it's possible for us to use very similar language and to mean very different things by it. So we both say Father, Son, and Holy Spirit. We don't mean the same thing by that. And it's worth calling that out. And one of the ways it can be helpful to call out is to just give them examples where they would care and they would actually want to make those distinctions. So the two examples that I've thought of in the past, to be honest with you, I've never tried this approach. I've had this come up in conversation. And when not in conversation, I've thought, okay, here's what I'll say next time if that comes up. And then I just never remember to do it. So you can try this out for me and see if it gets you anywhere. First, if you know, Mormons are going to agree with us that marriage is between a man and a woman, at least there's the opposite sex thing. We're going to leave the plural marriage historically to one side. Marriage is between a man and a woman. And so if somebody said, oh yeah, we both agree that, you know, marriage is created by God. That's why I support gay marriage, because everyone should have this God-given thing. You would say, look, hold on. We're both using the word marriage, but you are redefining what the word means and redefining it in this way that is like wildly misleading. And so hopefully they can hear that and say, yes, I don't like it when people do that. And then you can say, this is what it is like as a Christian to hear you say, yeah, we also follow Jesus, but we mean these radically different things by Jesus and follow and his teachings and church and baptism and Trinity and, you know, on and on and on the list goes, where it's almost unrecognizably different when you actually compare, like, these are not, we don't believe the same thing on any of these things. These differences are much larger than the differences within Christianity. And I also will sometimes ask, like, well, would you regard a Muslim as a Christian? Because Muslims also believe Jesus was a prophet. And so they follow him in as much as they follow his prophetic teaching as they understand it. Does that make them Christians? And if your understanding of Christian is so broad that it includes Muslim, then maybe the issue here is just that you are redefining Christianity in this way that Christians have never defined it. And so if Christians get to have some sense of getting to define their own terms, they've been very clear. We've been very clear from the start that the way you become a Christian is by being baptized and by having a valid baptism, because we see in the New Testament itself, in Acts 2, which I quoted earlier, when they say, what must we do? They're told to get baptized. And then later, St. Paul encounters some disciples who haven't received the Holy Spirit in baptism, and it turns out they didn't have the proper kind of baptism. They only had John the Baptist's. So he gives them a Christian baptism, and this is the incorporation that they need. That idea is baked in from the very beginning. So highlighting those things, I think it's just very important at the outset to say, like, I respect you, I love you, we're using a lot of the same language and we're meaning different things by it. So for the sake of clarity, it can be helpful to just say, like, okay, when I say this, I mean that. When you say the same word, you mean something else. And that includes what we mean by terms like Christian. And then to just charitably and as clearly as you can, kind of hammer out all of those distinctions. The last example I would give is if somebody, let's say like the FLDS, like the kind of culty schism offshoots of Mormonism, if they said, hey, you're LDS and we're LDS, an LDS Mormon isn't going to be like, yeah, cool, we both have LDS in our name, so we must agree. They would recognize, like, no, I don't want to be associated with, like, what you guys are doing is radically different than what we're doing. And we would just say the same thing, like, yeah, Jesus Christ is in the name of your group, but that doesn't mean we believe the same thing any more than them having LDFs, FLDS. That doesn't mean you believe, like, you, the way you determine if people agree isn't how similar are the titles of their names. Like, the Democratic Party and the Democratic Republic of Congo don't necessarily agree on everything just because they have the same part of a name. Likewise, followers of Jesus Christ and followers of the Church of Jesus Christ of Latter-day Saints, just because we both say Jesus Christ doesn't mean we mean the same thing by him or follow the same teachings or are properly incorporated into his body. So I think pointing those things out as clearly and charitably as you can is the way to go.
2: Cool. Perfect.
0: Coleman, thank you for waiting. Appreciate that. I waited right through the break and everything. Appreciate the question.
1: We've
0: as
1: had
0: well.
1: A Cole and a Coleman. This is a good, it's a good one. We're making diamonds out here with all this coal.
0: I just let you go, Joe. Just if you're gonna, I didn't know you were gonna.
1: It was a gem.
0: Yeah. That was a gem. Oh my gosh, Cormick. In Pocatello, Idaho. You got anything for Cormick? Nothing?
1: All right. Not yet.
0: All right. All right.
1: I'll think about it the whole
0: time. Watch it on YouTube. Cormick, welcome. You got a question about the Mormons?
3: Yes, actually. So can you guys hear me okay?
0: Yes, fine.
3: Okay. So I've called in a few times. I grew up Mormon. I've recently left. I'm going to be with my parents coming up. And when me and my dad have kind of discussed differences and stuff like that. He served his mission in Ireland in the 80s and or in the 90s, and so he's very familiar with Catholics. And when we were kind of talking about it, he was telling me that one of his big his biggest issue that he has with like general Christianity or not general Christianity but like Christianity different from what the Mormonism teaches is the concept of the Trinity, and we were kind of getting into it. And so the question is, it was, you know, as, Joe, as you're aware, you know, under the guise of, you know, the Great Apostasy, Mormons will inadvertently reject any kind of, you know, philosophy or extra biblical concepts that, you know, don't either explicitly appear in the Bible or aren't taught through Joseph Smith. So how do you talk to, how can I talk to him about, you know, this concept of like the distinction in the persons, but, you know, one in union, different persons. But it's like without going to, you know, some of these apostolic fathers or some of the early church fathers, because again, under, you know, Great Apostasy, especially with my parents, you know, that's just kind of the philosophies of men mingled in scripture type thing. Does that question make sense at all?
1: It makes total sense. That's a very common obstacle, and you've described it perfectly, that they reject the Trinity, but they also reject the church fathers. And all of the evidence that you point out to show, look, the earliest followers of Jesus clearly believed something like the Trinity. They're going to be like, well, I guess that proves that the apostasy happened even earlier than we thought it did. And it's a very difficult challenge to surmount. Now, I think it is worth doing a couple things. First, I like to point out that heresy is diffuse while truth is united. And so think about it like this. If you were to take all of the students who aced a test and compare the tests that they have, those tests are going to look identical. They're going to look very similar. And, you know, they're all going to have the same answers. But then on the other hand, if you take all of the students who flunk the test, chances are they're going to flunk it in different ways. And this is the story of truth versus heresy, that the truth is united and heresy is all over the board. And so frequently we'll at the same time have to deal with heresies in two opposite directions. You've got people who say right now, oh yeah, you're just a soul trapped in a body. And you've got people who say you're just a body and the soul doesn't exist. Both of those are wrong, but they're wrong in opposite ways. That's the kind of course that we chart through life. So I make that point to say, when you look at what the early Christians believed about the Trinity, they're pretty remarkably unified. You can find some apparent dissimilarities, but a lot of them are relatively minor. Nobody seems to be arguing for the Mormon view. Nobody seems to believe that's what Jesus taught. And that's pretty remarkable if that is in fact what Jesus taught. And at a certain point, it's like, okay, I get that you don't trust philosophy and don't believe that reason is going to help us here. But let's acknowledge that all of us have to use our brains in some way to try to make sense of the Bible. Even if you say you're taking it on faith, your brain is still involved. And when you use reason, that's going to open you up to a charge of man-made philosophy. But that's just an unavoidable part of having a brain. And so recognize that as like just... Like, I really dislike when people use the mere use of philosophy as some kind of argument against Christianity or, you know, against the Trinity, because scripture itself uses philosophy. Like when John refers to Jesus as the Logos, that term is coming out of the world of Greek philosophy. He's uniting that with Genesis 1 in this masterful way, but he's showing the harmony between the best elements of Greek philosophy and the Hebrew scriptures and purifying the imperfections in Greek philosophy in the light of the gospel. And so all of that is to say faith and reason are the two wings upon which the human spirit rises. So to have this disdain for philosophy is very hard, but just showing like, okay, even if you think the early Christians weren't perfect and that they're going to go into error, can't we agree that if they're going to go into error, we'd expect them to be all over the place and they're actually much more harmonious than one might assume? And if Jesus really taught the Mormon theology of the Godhead, who is out there teaching it? Like, who did no one understand Jesus's teaching? Because one thing to say some people got it wrong, or even a lot of people got it wrong, but if you say nobody got what Jesus taught, that seems like a pretty damning indictment of Jesus himself, right? Like if I teach something and nobody understands it, at a certain point, that's just on me. So I would press those kind of issues in the main, just, you know, to address the sort of disdain of philosophy, the disdain of the early Christians. But the particular example I like to use in showing the Trinity, because people do, their eyes glaze over if you mention nature and persons, is I like to just explain. A nature is what you are, and a person is who you are. A rock, if I say, what is that rock? Or what is that thing? You'd say, oh, that's a rock. If I said, who is that? There's no answer to that. A rock isn't a who. It's a what, it's not a who. It has a nature, but it's not a person. So one nature, zero persons. If I talk about, you know, the guy hosting the show, I say, what is that? You'd say, oh, it's a man. If I say, who is that? You'd say, Cy Kellett, the Cy Kellett. One nature, one person. But then when you talk about God, when you say, what is that? It was God. Who is that? It's Father, Son, and Holy Spirit. There's one nature in three persons. Person and nature are a more technical way of saying who and what in this context, but that's all we're expressing. Is the same thing you can express in saying why a person is a who and a rock is not. Does that make sense?
0: I'm sorry. I think I put him on hold. You said that. Did that make sense? And I'm sorry, Cormac. Go ahead. Does that make sense?
3: Oh, no worries. Yeah, that makes sense. I guess it's just, you know, on a part of it as well. I need to understand the Trinity a lot more. But that stuff, right? Because it's a mystery of faith. Up to a point, right? And so that makes a lot of sense. I guess it would be. I guess in the conversations I've had, it comes more down to. Like, you know, my dad will say things like, oh, well, who is Jesus praying to, you know, in these verses, you know, or it's like with Mormons, you know, I've noticed that any verse I point to where it's like, look, the name of the Father, Son, and Holy Spirit, not names, or, you know, any of these verses that talk about one in unity, right? They reinterpret that as one in purpose. And so that's how it, you know, deals away with some of those verses that are slam dunks for the Trinity. They're like, oh, no, they mean united in purpose or one in purpose, not one in essence.
0: Tell you what, I'm gonna let Joe respond to that, but you got to let me take a break because we're late for the break.
1: Oh, I'm sorry.
0: Okay. We'll be right back, Cormac. Hang on.
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0: Talking Mormonism today on Catholic Answers Live. Cormac talking about discussing Mormonism with his family members who are Mormon, and their take, Joe, is that there is a unity of the in the Trinity, but a unity of purpose, not a unity of nature.
1: Yeah, that's right. Do you want to? I guess. Oh, sorry. So I would say the place to go there actually would be. Looking at the Old Testament. So one of the things God makes very clear to the Israelites is that there is just one God. The Shema Israel, Deuteronomy 6, Hear, O Israel, the Lord our God is one Lord, and you shall love the Lord your God with all your heart, with all your soul, and with all your might. That is this very strong expression of monotheism, and Mormonism is a rejection of monotheism. And they're just it is not saying all the gods in the pantheon are united. It's saying there is one God. And saying that God, like the different gods are one, is just playing games with language at a certain point. This is not how language works in English, in Hebrew, in Greek. You don't just say, oh yeah, you know, there's one animal, by which you mean all the animals are moving in the same direction. That's not how that works. That just being united in one purpose, you can talk about oneness, but you don't use the singular to describe one individual and pretend that that is a group noun now. It just doesn't work like that. And so that's not what the word God means. And so when you say the Lord God, the Lord our God is one Lord, this means the Lord our God is one Lord, that there is one divine unity, that there's one divine substance, that there's one divine being. And so Father, Son, and Holy Spirit are consubstantial, but there's only one substance. And so that, like, the Old Testament is filled with passages like that in which God clarifies that these other gods are not really gods. And this actually continues in the New Testament as well, because, you know, St. Paul makes that the same point. Does that help? Does that make sense?
2: It does help. And I realize, too, like I was saying before, that there is a part on me to understand it better before I try and go and start, you know, talking to my dad about it. But I appreciate it. It's one of those, you know, forever kind of like eternal problems with Mormonism is it's like, oh, we reject that because it's philosophy, but here's this 1800s philosophy that we, you know what I mean? Like, I'm sure you encounter this all the time. And
1: it's
2: so
1: remarkable how much it looks like 19th century Protestantism in some of the most controversial things, you know, like the teaching on the curse of Ham or Cain, any of these things where it just looks like 19th century racism. And you're like, man, or even the use of bread and wine instead of bread and water instead of bread and wine. Like you have all these the restorationist movement itself, the number of different movements in this area of New York that claim to be refounding the new Pentecost or, you know, restoring the church because it had been lost. That's all over the place. Like Mormonism looks so much like the world in which it was created that it's hard to look at it from the outside and not be like, well, okay, this is clearly a guy in the 19th century just applying these ideas. And particularly when you look at some of the works that Joseph Smith like plagiarized for the Book of Mormon, where there's like huge textual similarities to books that we know he had. And you're like, okay, well, look, he just took this part. Like portions of this just seem to be lifted. Those are big kind of red flags to just say like, okay, you can't criticize people using the best philosophy from their day and then give a total pass to using not only philosophy, but even like cowboy and Indian stories about the New World and all of that and applying that to your scriptures and theology. It seems like a much more egregious kind of mixing of faith and culture.
0: Cormac, got to say thank you and keep moving. Thank you very much for the call. All the lines full. We're talking Mormonism with Joe Heschmeyer today on Catholic Answers Live. And Lily is in Alabama listening on 97.9 FM. Lily, we're very glad you're here with us. Go ahead with your question.
3: Hello. Okay. So I am like a currently practicing and very devout Mormon or member of the Church of Jesus Christ of Latter-day Saints, mouthful. And at the beginning, I heard you, and this is just like something that is like something that I've studied a lot. Mm-hmm. And it's in Daniel 2, when it's specifically, obviously, when Daniel is interpreting the dream to the king, and he's talking about all the various kingdoms and everything. I heard in the beginning when you were talking about, like, the three things that we get wrong, and I'm not mm-hmm. coming at this from, like, an argumentative point or anything. This is like
1: No. Please express yourself freely.
3: Debate.
0: Good. Yeah. Very good.
3: I really do want to hear your view on this.
1: Yeah.
3: When Daniel is describing any, I don't know if you like want to pull up your scriptures or something, because
1: yep, I've got it pulled up.
3: I have some of the verses. Okay, sweet. So at 31, when he starts talking about like the great image, and he's talking about the being that he sees. And he's talking about the head of gold and silver and then brass, iron, and then clay. When I was reading it, I was thinking, so like from 31 to 45, while I was reading it and while I was studying it and I was just like comparing other things, to my understanding, he's talking about these various kingdoms that are going to come up and they're going to fall. And there's going to be these various empires and these various times, like periods of time. And so like when I was reading it, it was like the head of gold. This is going to be Nebuchadnezzar, arms and breasts of silver. Like that can be Babylon, the belly and thighs of brass could be Alexander. The legs of iron, I understood to be like Rome or to be the mm-hmm. Catholic Church and Catholic faith.
0: Oh, so you equate those two. Lily, yes. I feel terrible about this. I know you're just starting on the question, but the music is going to play now, and that means I got to take a break. I think we have a good beginning with the prophecy, the kingdom's prophecy from Daniel. Can you just hang on? And well, I hope you can. I'm going to put you on hold. Just hope you can, because I got to take this break. And we'll be right back, and you and Joe can have a conversation about it when we come back. I'm so glad that you're on the line. Thanks for calling. Right back with more Catholic Answers Live. What was the church like in its infancy? In a word, Catholic. And Joe Heschmeyer has the receipts. In his best-selling book, The Early Church Was the Catholic Church, he gives you the details from the historical records of the first two centuries of Christianity. Right now, get a copy for just $10, plus free shipping if you live in the continental United States. Get more information and order The Early Church Was the Catholic Church at theearlychurchwascatholic.com.
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0: Welcome back. Catholic Answers Live. I am Cy Kellett, your host. We've been talking Mormonism, Church of Jesus Christ of Latter-day Saints, for the last hour and a half. Joe Heschmeyer here to help us do that. And Lily is in Alabama. She is a devout Mormon. And we're in the book of Daniel right now. And Lily, you walked us through the prophecies of the kingdoms, and you saw the one with the legs of iron, as you said, both Rome and the Catholic Church. And that's where we left it. Go ahead, pick up where you left off, Lily.
1: Yes. Okay. So I'm trying to remember completely where my mind was at, actually.
2: I completely relate to this. I have this same problem all the time.
0: But you're young, Lily. You're younger.
1: I'm young. You can tell by my voice.
0: Go ahead.
1: Okay.
0: We got time for you, Lily. Take your time.
1: Okay, sweet. All right. So, we're 33. He's saying his legs of iron, his feet part iron, part clay. And then he's talking about that there's the stone that's cut out and it's without hands, which smote the image upon his feet and broke it all into pieces. And so when I'm studying this, I'm reading that stone is the gospel or Christ, you know, his kingdom.
2: Okay.
1: And then it says, then was the iron, the clay, the brass, the silver, and the gold broken into pieces and together. And then they became, you know, mixed together. And I'm reading out of the KJV, but I'm also paraphrasing, obviously. That no place was found for them, that the stone smote the image, became a great mountain, filled the whole earth. Okay, so that's the gospel when I'm reading this. But then it comes to these verses, and so it's the interpretation now. And so he's saying, the fourth kingdom shall be as strong as iron, for as much as iron breaketh in pieces and subdueth all things. And this is verse 40, if anyone's following along. As iron breaketh in pieces and subdueth all things, and as iron that breaketh all these, shall it break into pieces and bruise. And then, whereas thou sawest the feet and toes, part of potter's clay and part iron, the kingdom shall be divided. And so when I was reading it, to me, that seems like a clear distinction that there's going to be a split in this great kingdom. And it could be a split of, like, Rome and Constantinople, potentially. And then the iron in 43 mixes with the miry clay. They mingle themselves with the seed of men. They shall not cleave one into another, even as iron is not mixed with clay. So they're going to still be distinct. So it's going to be mixed, distinct. It's been divided. But there's no more great kingdom. So there's no more just great Rome. Instead, now, like in 44, the days of the kings shall... The God of heaven set up a kingdom which shall never be destroyed. Okay, so it's in the days of these kings that God will establish his kingdom. And if we're following, and it doesn't have to be the Catholic Church. It can be just Rome, like the Empire of Rome, too, when I'm reading this.
2: Okay.
1: But so we're at the days of the kings. This is like becoming more modern times. Not modern, but more recent. We have Europe. We have many kings, many kingdoms. And this is when God is going to establish his kingdom that will never be destroyed. The kingdom shall not be left to other people, but it shall break in pieces and consume all these kingdoms, and it shall stand forever. So his gospel will go over all the earth, and it will be its own entity. It won't be this great kingdom anymore. It's like a separation from the normal literal kingdom. For as much as thou sawest that the stone was cut out of the mountain without hands, and that it break in pieces... the iron, the brass, the clay, the silver, the gold. The great God hath made known to the king what shall come to pass hereafter. And the dream is certain, and the interpretation thereof is sure. And so, I guess what my, if I was to, like, have a clear question come out of this, it would be this. Does this passage mean that God would establish this kingdom that would never be destroyed during Rome or after Rome?
2: Yeah, great question. During Rome, because there's not a fifth kingdom. So let's start with where we agree, and then where I think the... Because what you're describing is a pretty faithful read of Daniel 2 from an LDS perspective. President Kimball, in a talk called The Stone Cut Without Hands, in I believe 1976, said this. He said, the Church of Jesus Christ of Latter-day Saints, restored in 1830, after the numerous revelations from divine source, and this kingdom set up by the God of heaven would never be destroyed and superseded, and the stone cut out of the mountains without hands would become a great mountain and would fill the earth. That's clearly a reference to Daniel 2. But in this version, Daniel 2 is prophesying not the coming of Christ, not the coming of Christ's kingdom, but the restoration in 1830. And so, fascinatingly, in that version of Daniel 2, Jesus' coming has nothing to do with it. Like Jesus, the stone unformed by human hands, just happens to exist sometime during the fourth kingdom, but that's not when his kingdom is actually established in this interpretation. Because notice, Jesus, as a mere historical fact, is born during the fourth kingdom. So we agree on the first three, at least. You've got the Babylonians, then you've got the Persians and Medes, who are treated in Daniel as a two-headed single empire. Then you've got the Greeks, and then after that, you've got the Romans. Now, in your version, you've got the Romans, and you've got the Roman Catholic Church, and you've got the different countries of Europe kind of all grouped together in the fourth kingdom. And then it ends up being a bunch of kingdoms. So I think there's a few interpretive problems with reading it that way. The first is the whole reason there are these successive kingdoms are that these are these successive kingdoms that ruled over Israel. There were a lot more than four kingdoms that existed on the earth. There were a lot more than four empires. We're not tracing, like, you know, Genghis Khan or anything like that, or what are the Carthaginians doing? We don't care about any of that. We care about the four successive empires that rule over Israel. That's the uniting theme of Daniel 2. That's why we care about the Babylonians, the Persian-Medes, and the Greeks, because those three rule over Israel one after another. And then another kingdom rules over Israel after that, Rome. And during that time, you know, he describes there being these four kingdoms. He says, you know, and as he said in verse 40, there shall be a fourth kingdom, strong as iron, because iron breaks to pieces and shatters all things, and like iron which crushes, it shall break and crush all these. But now apply that to what's being interpreted. Because back in verse 34, it said, as you looked, a stone was cut out by no human hand, and it smote the image on its feet of iron and clay and broke them in pieces, and the iron, the clay, the bronze, the silver, and the gold all together were broken in pieces. So there's not a, you know, like this turns it into four kingdoms and then a bunch of other kingdoms at the bottom. But Daniel has four kingdoms. And the fourth kingdom is the Roman Empire, which is an empire that is often held together by a shoestring, which, if you know anything about the history of the Roman Empire, was clearly true. There are times it's divided into like a tetrarchy. The Roman Empire itself is divided into two empires, eventually the East and West. They have multiple emperors at various points. So it's, on the one hand, a very strong empire that stretches from Spain to basically India. On the other hand, it's a, well, not quite India, but on the other hand, it's a very weak empire in terms of the internal kind of tensions. And it even describes that this division is not about different nations. It shall be a divided kingdom. Notice that's, that the it there is still the fourth kingdom. And the union is one of marriage. As you saw, the iron mixed with miry clay, so they will mix with one another in marriage. That there is this complicated dynasty within the fourth kingdom. All of this accurately describes the Roman Empire. So the advantage to the Catholic reading is, number one, it's centered upon the coming of Jesus, who is the cornerstone, who is the stone unformed by human hands. Number two, it centers on four successive kingdoms that lead to the Roman Empire. Because if this is actually supposed to be a prophecy about 1830s America, as Kimball says, that has absolutely nothing to do with Babylon or Persian-Medes or the Greeks or even the Romans, or for that matter, the Europeans. None of those kings have anything to do with anything. And the prophecy is completely unrelated to its fulfillment. And Jesus talks about building his kingdom. Like, the coming of the kingdom is very much part of the proclamation of Jesus' entry into the world. And so to interpret Daniel 2 in a way that doesn't even have Jesus' entry into history as a point, just turns all of this from the first century into the 19th century, and the coming of the kingdom established by Christ is just cut out completely from the interpretation, I think are really glaring interpretive difficulties. Like, it's very easy to see this as Jesus builds a kingdom that will last forever during the Roman Empire. trying to turn that into Joseph Smith will restore a kingdom in the 1830s in America. No, none of the details in the prophecy mean anything. None of them make sense. Like, why those four kingdoms? What do they have to do with anything? Because those four kingdoms didn't rule over America, and Nebuchadnezzar to Joseph Smith.

0: separations potentially of what I'm understanding. And it may potentially be what, because I've been listening to like what other people have thought, like we think the apostasy is, because we don't think that the apostasy is like the loss of Christianity. Like obviously Christianity was on the earth ever since Christ established it. It was more so the like direct line of priesthood authority and like the covenants, which, and it's always been a joke that I've said with my Catholic friend, is like, either we're right or you guys are right. So it's like, there's no arguing with the priesthood. Like both of us can walk hand in hand with that argument, at least. But with the kingdom being established in the day of Rome, according to these verses, I think mm-hmm. The way I'm looking at it isn't necessarily like it's going to be built or Christ is going to come when Joseph Smith does all his things, but it's more of like in a prophecy that there are going to be these great kingdoms, and not just like what you were saying with like Genghis Khan and everything, like obviously there are other kingdoms on the earth, but each of these specific kingdoms that are being mentioned had a direct hand in the gospel that was on the earth at the time. So like mm-hmm. intertwined with the Lord's covenant people. And so he's talking to Nebuchadnezzar at the beginning, and then, you know, it goes all the way down. And mm-hmm. I would agree that in the beginning, because there isn't a clear date when this great apostasy happened or anything like that. Mm-hmm. That's not how it was. In the beginning, like, I would 100% say, like, yes, in the beginning, the Catholics, that church was Christ's church that he established on the earth. I would say that. And I would say, like, the early teachings of the fathers, like, a lot of those things are the full gospel. It was a falling away. It was like a descent. It wasn't this great, like, boom, Christ died, and boom, the apostles died, and then it began. And so I think that's where, when it's talking about when the iron is being mixed with the clay, that's kind of the beginning of this falling away. And
1: so just if I can press that a little bit. I get what you're saying. I think that's actually a very clever interpretation in a lot of ways. But when Daniel explains the meaning of the iron mixed with clay, he says, as you saw the iron mixed with miry clay, so they will mix with one another in marriage, but they will not hold together, just as iron does not mix with clay. So that looks like it's talking more about like the political weakness of dynastic marriages. It doesn't look like it's talking about doctrinal purity. What would you say to somebody who said that?
0: Are you in verse 43?
1: Yeah, verse 43. Sorry, I know you're using the KJV, so I can switch to the KJV if that's easier.
0: Yeah, could you switch to that one?
1: Yeah, I'm sorry. Okay.
2: Yeah, I'm sorry.
0: Which version are you reading?
1: I was reading the Revised Standard Version, Catholic Edition, but either way. I mean, I just like it because it's a little clearer. But in verse 43, it says, "And whereas thou sawest iron mixed with miry clay, they shall mingle themselves with the seed of men, but they shall not cleave one to another, even as iron is not mixed with clay." So this is the mingling themselves of the seed of men is understood as a reference to marriage. Now, maybe you take that to mean something like doctrinal falsehood or something?
0: I think I might be taking it the same way as you. Like, it's like a political stance type thing. Is that what you're taking
1: it? Oh, okay. Yeah, that's right. The Roman Empire had marriages, and they tried to hold the empire together, and it didn't always work.
3: Joe, I'm going to ask you to recommend a book that we can give Lily, because I have to go to the break. But I wish Lily would call back. I think we would continue to have these conversations.
1: Yeah, this is a wonderful conversation, Lily. You've been a real joy to talk with. If I may, I'll have you stick around and get a copy of The Early Church Was the Catholic Church, because it seems like you have an appreciation, at least for the earliest Christians. And so in that book, I look at just Christians until about the year 200, that look at what they believe in the 100s, and I think we'll see it's very Catholic, which means either you'd have to put the Great Apostasy much more as that like immediate event, you were saying it's not, or we'd have to say, no, the non-apostate Christians are very clearly believing these very Catholic things, like about the Eucharist.

0: Christ or about, you know, the nature of baptism, all that. So if you're open for it, I would love to send you a copy and maybe you can call back and let us know what your thoughts are. And you can be as harsh or as probing as you would like to be. And you will not hurt my feelings.
1: Yeah, you were very gracious, Lily. We're used to all kinds of conversation here. So you should always, whenever you call, please feel free to state your case as clearly and robustly as you'd like. We take no offense at that. That's why we're here. But if you'd like a copy of the book, hang on. Darren will get an address. We'll send it off to you. The early church was the Catholic Church. And Joe's usually on Wednesdays. I don't think you're on next Wednesday, Joe. But if you'd like to call on Wednesdays, if you're
0: free. Oh, that's right. I'm going to be in Steubenville.
1: You're going to be in he's going to be at Catholic Disneyland. So we'll got to take a break. Right back. Lily, hang on. We'll send you that book.
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0: 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Catholic Anthems Live. If I know Joe, the word holy is going to come up in this next call. Mary is listening on Annunciation Radio in Toledo, Ohio.
1: I never say Holy Toledo.
0: I knew it was going to come up. Inappropriate
1: use of
0: the word holy.
1: The word holy.
0: Is it really?
1: Yeah.
0: I didn't know the word holy was holy itself.
1: Yeah. Profaning holiness by connecting it to Toledo.
0: Profaning.
1: No offense, Mary.
0: Hi, Mary. Go ahead with your question.
2: Hey. I think that has more to do with Toledo in Spain, don't you?
0: Oh, yeah. No, because it can't.
1: They
0: because
1: they
0: that's
1: named it after you guys.
0: That's
1: right?
0: Toledo. So I don't think that can be. No.
2: Okay.
0: I'm going to go with Ohio.
2: Say it different.
0: Yeah.
2: Okay. Yeah. So I have been historically engaging with the Mormons that come around my house. They used to come every 2 years, and I finally. I guess I got blacklisted or something because they haven't come around for a really long time. But
0: I'm sorry to interrupt you, but there are thousands of people right now going, well, how do I get on the blacklist? What do I have to do to get on the blacklist? Do the Jehovah's Witnesses have one of those?
2: You talked to them about the Eucharist.
0: Okay. All right. There you go.
2: But what I don't get is this. I finally got one of them to admit to me that, you know, if you're a good Mormon, if you're a man and you're a good Mormon and you do everything right, you celestial kingdom sort of means that you get your own planet and then you become God, right? Mm-hmm. Am I understanding that right? Okay.
1: I mean, it's kind of controverted in terms of the theology, but yeah, I'll save my thoughts till the end if you don't mind.
2: Okay, so God the Father is not always God, but he became a God, and then Jesus was God, but he became a God. So, you know, there's this whole procession of gods is what I understand. And so my question is, I really don't understand why they need Jesus. Is there a Jesus on every planet? I don't understand his place in their theology. And I was wondering if you could speak to that.
1: Yeah. So in a lot of ways, I think you really hammered the core of the difficulty. Joseph Smith gives what's called the King Follett Sermon. And in it, he says, God himself was once as we are now and is an exalted man and sits enthroned in yonder heavens. That is a great secret. If the veil were rent today and the great God who holds this world in its orbit and who upholds all worlds and all things by his power was to make himself visible, I say, if you were to see him today, you would see him like a man in form. Like yourself and all the person, image, and very form as a man, for Adam was created in the very fashion, image, and likeness of God. And so the idea is that for Adam to be made in the image of God, God too must have been a guy. And because he is an elevated mortal, this then raises the question, well, who elevated God? Was he made a god by another god? Or was he made a god by his own kind of power? So you will find some current Mormon theologians who take the line like maybe God exalted himself somehow. But historically, Mormons believed that God the Father had his own god. And he came from a different planet. And basically, I mean, what you and I would say is much more like aliens. That this being from another planet came and populated the earth with literal biological offspring. And then that's Joseph Smith's version. There is a different version that his successor, Brigham Young, teaches that is incompatible and is rejected today by Mormons, called the Adam God doctrine. And Brigham Young thought, no, Adam isn't just made in the image of God. Adam is our God, and he's the God of this planet, of this world. And so getting those basic questions right is really important to understand whether or not Jesus is somehow the savior of other worlds. So there is a Mormon apologetics website called FAIR, fairlatterdaysaints.org, and they ask the question, is Jesus the savior of other worlds? And then they sort of suggest that the evidence within Mormonism goes in both directions. Because on the one hand, You have Doctrines and Covenants 76, which says of Jesus, "We saw him even at the right hand of God, and we heard a voice bearing record that he is the only begotten of the Father, that by him and through him and of him the worlds, plural, are and were created, and the inhabitants thereof are begotten sons and daughters unto God." That somehow through Jesus, the other humans on other planets or the other beings on other planets are sons and daughters of God through Jesus. So that's one view. And there are some similar things you'll have from other kind of LDS leaders, but not in scripture. But on the other hand, you've got the opposite being taught within the tabernacle at a general conference in 1854 by Brigham Young. He says, "Let me open the eyes of your understanding. There's never been a time when the creation of worlds commenced. They are from eternity to eternity in their creations and redemption. After they're organized, they experience the good and the evil, the light and the dark, the bitter and the sweet, as you and I do. There never was a time when there were not worlds in existence, as this world is, and they pass through similar changes in abiding their creation preparatory to exaltation. Worlds have always been in progress and eternally will be." So you'll notice this is intentionally, like explicitly, an infinite regress, which is logically impossible, but we're going to leave that aside. He then says, every world has had an Adam and Eve, named so simply because the first man is always called Adam and the first woman Eve. And the oldest son has always had the privilege of being ordained, appointed, and called to be the heir of the family if he does not rebel against the father, and he is the savior of the family. Every world that has been created upon the same principle. They may vary in their varieties, yet the eternity is one. It is one eternal round. So Brigham Young thought, because remember, he thought Adam and Eve were the god and goddess of, like, they were the founders of the planet, but they're also the god and goddess of the planet. And their eldest son gets to be the savior of the planet unless he rebels. So clearly he thinks there's different gods and different Jesuses on all the different planets, but that is the opposite of what Doctrines and Covenants 76 seems to teach. But there is no super explicit attempt to kind of harmonize these teachings or to explain how they can work. Because Doctrines and Covenants 76 is actually older. It's from 1832. And then Brigham Young just takes the theology in a wildly different direction. And Mormons have kind of taken theology in a different direction since then.
0: Well, that brings us to the end, Mary, in Toledo. If you'd like a copy of Joe's book, The Early Church Was the Catholic Church, hang on, we'll send you a copy of it. Thanks to everybody who called today. Joe Heschmeyer, in addition to being the author of these fine books that we've been giving away the last 2 hours, is also the podcaster behind Shameless Popery, where each Tuesday you will find brand new and excellent content. Joe Heschmeyer, thanks. I really enjoyed the 2 hours. I'll miss you next Wednesday.
1: Oh, good. I enjoyed the time. And yeah, we'll both be in Steubenville, but we're going to miss each other. So
0: that's the best way to be in Steubenville. Oh, sorry. My bad. All right. That'll do it for us. We'll see you tomorrow, God willing, right here on Catholic Answers Live.

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4: Here's your Real Presence Radio weather forecast for the Grand Forks area. For your Wednesday afternoon, showers are likely, thunderstorms possible, highs upper 60s, east winds at 10 to 15 miles per hour. Slight chance of a thunderstorm this evening, lows mid-40s, then mostly sunny on Thursday, highs in the middle 60s. If you would like to underwrite the weather segment on Real Presence Radio, please call 877-795-0122. I'm meteorologist Corey Hogarth.
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8: I'm Father Richard Kunst with a Papal Minute. When Pope John Paul II was shot in 1981, he was rushed into emergency surgery due to multiple internal lacerations. The blood loss was great. He was given 6 pints of donated blood to keep him alive during those critical hours. He was fortunate it was available. He was among only 3% of the population with blood type AB negative. Not wanting to risk another potential tragedy, after his recovery, his doctors advised that some of his own blood be stored in case of emergency. From then on, wherever the Pope traveled, a few pints of his own blood were kept near just in case. After his death in 2005, the Vatican realized that the supply of blood would now be considered a unique relic. Upon his beatification, the Holy See allowed distribution of small fragments of cloth dipped in his blood to be venerated as relics. 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